who knew suffering from injustice and therefore succored others who had been oppressed. We know and honor him also for the lyrics to Angels from the Realms of Glory and A Poor Wayfaring Man of Grief. Albert Bailey in The Gospel in Hymns called Prayer is the Soul's Sincere Desire, a collection of beautiful metaphors that describe prayer. Hidden fire, a sigh, a falling tear, an upward glance, vital breath. Clayton Pixton performs his arrangement of Prayer is the Soul's Sincere Desire.

Thou dost not weep to weep alone was written to accompany the tender lyrics of Eliza R. Snow in honor of both the life and death of the prophet Brigham Young. Brigham died in August of 1877, and this song, sung at his funeral, was also included in LDS hymn books through the 1950 edition. Sandra Martinez.

George Careless retired from the Tabernacle Choir in 1880, but his work in music for the church continued. President John Taylor asked him to be part of the committee to prepare and publish the first official LDS hymnal to include both words and music. Presented to the church in 1889, the Latter-day Saints Psalmody included most of the 88 hymn settings composed by Brother Careless. His hymns, printed in our current 1985 hymnal, include The Morning Breaks, Arise, O Glorious Zion, Though Deepening Trials, Prayer is the Soul's Sincere Desire, O Lord of Hosts, Again We Meet Around the Board, Behold the Great Redeemer Die, and He Died, the Great Redeemer Died. Michael Dowdle performs Sacrament, Brother Careless's tune, to which we sing, Behold the Great Redeemer Die, as underscore.

The powerful words of Eliza R. Snow's sacrament hymn, "Behold the Great Redeemer Die," are given life and breath by the musical setting created by the man who was needed in Zion. His music lifts the singer with a sense of awe and hope, as well as a sensation of reverence for the Savior. Behold the Great Redeemer die, a broken law to satisfy. He dies a sacrifice for sin, that man may live and glory win. While guilty men his pains deride, they pierce his hands and feet and side, and with insulting scoffs and scorns, they crown his head with plaited thorns. Although in agony he hung, no murmuring word escaped his tongue. His high commission to fulfill, he magnified his Father's will. Father, from me remove this cup, yet if thou wilt, I'll drink it up. I've done the work thou gavest me, receive my spirit unto thee. George Careless died on the 5th of March, 1932, at the age of 92. At his funeral, his friend Charles Richmond said of him, "Notwithstanding great honors and privileges had come to him, he still loved those humble things of life and was willing to contribute of his time and energy for the accomplishment of those things which were required of him. You are wanted in Zion," his friend in England had told him, when he was little more than a boy. George Careless fulfilled the responsibilities and the trust that were laid upon him. He was true to the faith and true to the inner vision of his own gifts, so that saints everywhere for generations to come could thrill to the music and the spirit of the music which he created. The Mormon Tabernacle Choir and Orchestra at Temple Square perform "The Morning Breaks."

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2: Thanks to all of you for coming in your various assembly points tonight. I feel deeply touched by what has been said, and even more by your presence and what you represent. I am not able to respond really to the outpouring of love and faith in my behalf, except to try to be better and do better. And I want you to know how deeply appreciative I am of that love and those expressions of faith and in my behalf. I'm pleased Elder Ryring could be here. He is serving as Commissioner of Church Education, as already noted. And it'll be under his leadership, in my opinion, that the church educational system will become even more of a system than it's ever been in the past. And the two phrases that come to mind from scriptures are that it will be knit together as never before, and fitly framed together as never before under his leadership. And for Brother Stan Peterson, who watches over our wonderful seminary and institute system, I express deep appreciation. It's, in my judgment, one of the two or three most effective programs in the entire church. I'm grateful President Bateman is here and for his wonderful leadership of a wonderful university. And he'll be part of this knitting together and in ways that will yet have to be determined, but it will be a special thing. And I'm delighted that Sister Janet Lee is here tonight. She is a gallant lady. The wife, as you know, of our valiant President Rex Lee, a special, special man. And these wonderful stake presidents and their wives on the stand represent so many stake presidencies throughout the church who love the young adults of the church and the youth of the church in special ways. I'm grateful to be in their midst. I take note of the fact that Sister Maxwell and I were privileged to meet at an institution where an institute of religion flourished. What a special day it was for me to meet her. I must confess, I can't tell you what the lesson was that day in class. But I'll always be grateful for that blessing among the many that the church educational system has given to me. She has been wonderful as a nurturer and as an encourager in the last year in particular. So tonight, as we're bound together, brothers and sisters, in a satellite system, let that be symbolic of how we're bound together in the entire church educational system, and even more in the increasingly expansive brotherhood and sisterhood of the kingdom of God on the earth. So let us focus tonight on our shared discipleship amid this shared mortal experience, a subject dear to my heart, and about which I know a little more than I did a year ago. When striving disciples reflect deeply upon this mortal experience, brothers and sisters, certain realities become even more clear. This includes a particular reality, which is my theme for tonight. And that theme is that we are immortal individuals whose constant challenge is to apply immortal principles to life's constantly changing situations. Seen in this way, life's varied situations are more sharply defined. With this perspective, we can improve our daily performances because we have fixed our gaze on eternity and one of eternity's great realities. Though we share immortality, yet our individual traits, talents, and trials, and opportunities and circumstances vary widely. Even so, brothers and sisters, it is ever the case, and it will ever be the case, that whatever a particular passing mortal situation may be, all the individuals involved are immortals with immense possibilities. C.S. Lewis put this so well when he said, "It is in the light of these overwhelming possibilities. It is with the awe and circumspection proper to them that we should conduct all our dealings with one another, all friendships, all loves, all play, all politics. There are no ordinary people. You have never talked to a mere mortal. Nations, cultures, arts, civilizations, these are mortal, and their life is to ours as the life of a gnat. But it is immortals whom we joke with, work with, marry, snub, and exploit. It's a profound quote from Lewis. I readily recognize that you will be living in an increasingly secularized society in which people simply don't see other humans in this light. Many of them don't even believe in an individualized resurrection. I grant, too, that some also assume that there is an absence of immortal truths or absolute principles. These people prefer to view humans as being without real behavioral boundaries. Given these disbelieving views, it's no wonder that the ways of the natural man quickly prevail, whether by giving away to materialism or to the things of the flesh, because these latter individuals are without a knowledge of and a commitment to Heavenly Father's plan of salvation. An eminent Japanese thinker recently looked at our pleasure-centered Western society and wrote insightfully of a dilemma growing out of this sense so many mortals have of planlessness, purposelessness. He wrote, "If there's nothing beyond death, then what is wrong with giving oneself wholly to pleasure in the short time one has left to live? The loss of faith in the other world has saddled modern Western society with a fatal moral problem." Nevertheless, as striving disciples, your and my strategic focus must fall on the interaction of immortal individuals and immortal principles applied to life's changing tactical situations. It's vital, therefore, for you and for me, in the words of Jacob, to see things as they really are and things as they really will be. It's interesting, brothers and sisters, that those who have eyes single to the glory of God are the people who see the most of reality. But this road of discipleship about which we're speaking tonight is not easy. It requires sturdy, all-weather souls who are constant in every season of life and who are not easily stalled or thrown off course. Likewise, even with this accurate view of the mortal experience, we still need time, we still need the wise use of our moral agency, we still need God's long-suffering to help us, all of this in order to gain experience in life in this ongoing process. Amid that ongoing process, you and I can actually come to know for ourselves, like Alma of old, who fasted and prayed many days, that I might know of myself, he wrote, that these immortal principles are true. We can also come to know, through obedience, how much God loves us as his immortal children, and it happens just the way President Brigham Young said it would. President Young wrote, "How shall we know that we obey God? There is but one method by which we can know it, and that is by the inspiration of the Spirit of the Lord, witnessing unto our spirit that we are his, that we love him, and that he loves us." It is by the Spirit of revelation we know this, said President Young. If we can get that witness for ourselves, that we are his and that he loves us, then we can cope with and endure well whatever comes in the varied tactical situations of life. Of course there are going to be puzzling moments. Nephi, much like what Brigham Young just said, had this reaction when he was perplexed. I know that God loveth his children. Nevertheless, I do not know the meaning of all things. We cannot always fully or glibly explain everything that's happening to us or around us. But knowing that God loves us is absolutely crucial. Then, as immortals, possessed of immortal principles, we can overcome the mortal trials. And we can put the pressing things of the day in precious perspective. Besides, brothers and sisters, the divine attributes of love and mercy and patience and submissiveness, meekness, purity, etc., are those attributes we have been directed to develop in each of us. And they can't be developed in the abstract. They require the clinical experiences, those things through which we're asked to pass. Nor can these attributes be developed in a hurry or in an instant. So the scripture that says all these things shall give thee experience and shall be for thy good refers to the mix of mortal experiences with immortal individuals and immortal principles. And when that interplay occurs and we see things through the lens of the gospel, then we can see things more clearly and navigate the road of discipleship. Another thing that will happen for each of us is that we will become much more aware of and alive to the many possibilities for doing good that are there in life's daily situations. Even the moments that seem humdrum to us, brothers and sisters, are full of possibilities. Nothing is really routine. I speak, therefore, tonight not only of life's large defining moments, but also of the seemingly small moments. Even small acts and brief conversations count, if only incrementally, in this constant shaping of souls, in this strategic swirl of people and principles and tactical situations. What will we, for instance, bring to all of those moments, small and large? Will we do what we can to make our presence count as a needed constant in such fleeting moments, even in microwaves? Do you and I not sometimes say appreciatively of individuals who helped us? They were there when we needed them. Will we reciprocate? The daily discipleship of which I'm speaking is designed to develop these very attributes which are possessed to perfection by Jesus. These attributes emerge from a consciously chosen way of life, one in which we deny ourselves of all ungodliness and we take up the cross daily, not occasionally, not weekly, not monthly. If we are thus determined, then we are emulating yet another quality of our Lord, of whom we read. And there is nothing that the Lord thy God shall take into his heart to do, but what he will do it. True disciples are meek, but very determined. To underscore further what is being presented tonight concerning the mortal experience, one way of looking at the thou shalt not commandments is that these prohibitions help us to avoid misery by turning us away from that which is enticing, but which can be dreadfully harmful and wrong. However, once we are settled in terms of the direction of our discipleship and the gross sins are left firmly behind, misery prevention, it might be called, then the major focus falls upon the thou shalt commandments. It is the keeping of the thou shalt commandments which brings true happiness. True, as the scripture says, wickedness never was happiness, but neither is lukewarmness happiness. Failing to be valiant in Christian discipleship still leaves us without significant happiness. Therefore, our active avoidance of wickedness must be followed by our active engagement in righteousness in order to come to know true joy. After all, man is that he might have joy. It is, my brothers and sisters, very often the sins of omission which keep us from spiritual wholeness, because we still lack certain things. Remember the rich, righteous young man who came to Jesus. What good thing, Lord, must I do to have eternal life? Keep the commandments. I've done this from my youth up. And then Jesus' searching response, one thing thou lackest. Go and sell all that thou hast, give it to the poor, and come follow me. A customized commandment for that man. It was something he needed to do, not something he needed to stop doing, that kept him from that wholeness. Furthermore, for most of us, brothers and sisters, certain taste buds of our souls have been burned over by sin. And our Father desires that we regenerate these taste buds of the soul by means of repentance. Our Heavenly Father also desires, however, the development of what are presently the many other neglected taste buds of our souls. These, when they are really developed, will bring even greater happiness and true joy. If it were not so, how could we anticipate with Paul that music and that scenery that eye hath not seen and ear hath not heard, and be prepared to enjoy it, except we have cultivated these taste buds of great refinement? So it is that wickedness is not the only mortal failure. Yes, the avoidance of wickedness is ever important, but the sins of omission also represent a haunting failure. How often, may I ask you, do we speak about the need for repentance concerning our sins of omission? Or how often do we make personal confessions of them to God? There is a memorable scriptural phrase about our need to have faith unto repentance. Faith unto repentance covers both sins of commission and sins of omission. And so the faith of discipleship about which I speak briefly tonight isn't simply for life's crises, though they will come, but rather it is especially needed to ensure our regular repentance. After all, the scriptures are filled with thou shalt commandments and with so many exhortations for us to do good. James, for instance, speaks of pure religion, urging us to visit and bless the variously deprived. Significantly, however, often not quoted when that scripture is quoted, James also declares that those who would do lasting good should themselves also be good. Unspotted from the world are his words. This is no small point. We live in a world, for example, in which some individuals do some good, but do so while breaking the seventh commandment: chastity before marriage and fidelity after. If we really want to do good, we must also be good. Instructively, in the Book of Mormon, we read about a political leader, Morianton, who dealt justly with his people, but not with himself. Why not? Because of his many whoredoms, the scriptures say. Fascinating insight into the ecology of the soul. The promptings for us to do good come from the Holy Ghost. And these promptings nudge us along the straight and narrow path of discipleship. The natural man doesn't think of doing good. It isn't natural. How many people worry about the car behind them or the person below them? The natural man just doesn't do it. For us, however, these promptings enlarge our awareness of other people's needs and then prod us to act accordingly. This is why I believe when the Lord speaks of enlarging the soul, he adds in the Doctrine and Covenants that it must be done without hypocrisy. Our personal righteousness, more than we know, governs how much good we can do. It is sadly true, as we all know, that many on this planet hunger for bread, but many also hunger deeply to experience the reassuring eloquence of example. That is a commodity for which there is a desperate need, and it is incumbent upon us to provide that commodity as part of our discipleship. You and I all know individuals who do much quiet good by following the scriptural injunction about lifting up the hands that hang down. Some of those hands, which hang down, once grasp the iron rod and then let go, having simply given up. Hence, those hands need to be reached for because they will not be proffered by such discouraged individuals. But it takes faith to persist in doing good, particularly quiet good, for which there is no recognition. Otherwise, without faith, why bother? Therefore, faith in Heavenly Father's plan of salvation is needed not just for life's turbulent, traumatic moments, but also for daily life's seemingly small, but nevertheless defining moments. Will we, for instance, remember our true identity as we move through daily life? How much sin occurs because people momentarily forget who they really are? Will we, for instance, always remember that our behavior must be connected with our beliefs? It must be done without hypocrisy. The unrelenting reality, therefore, brothers and sisters, is that we are never very far away from the need for faith unto repentance, including repentance of our sins of omission. And such faith unto repentance isn't just for next year, or next month, or next week, but even for tomorrow. One of the seemingly small things I mentioned that we can do is to be more willing than we sometimes are to give the needed conversational correctives instead of engaging in what I call conversational cloak-holding by merely going along silently with the prevailing tide of discussion. I recall reading of General George C. Marshall, whom President Franklin Roosevelt appointed to be his chief of staff early in World War II. Roosevelt was a very persuasive, informal man. And I'm told that on one of their first meetings, desiring to be friendly, perhaps even palsy-walsy, he called General Marshall George, to which the reply came, "Mr. President, it's General Marshall." You think a little bit about the courage that took. But it helped to define a relationship which, by the way, became a wonderful relationship. The small conversational correctives that matter so much. If we have that quality, we'll appreciate what General Robert E. Lee reportedly did on one occasion. He was asked for his opinion of a military colleague. Lee replied candidly but generously, after which the questioner said, "Well, he doesn't speak so highly of you." To which General Lee replied, "Sir, you have asked me for my opinion of him, not his opinion of me." Lee had, as one writer put it, furnished his mind with fixed principles. And you process the tactical situations through a mind furnished with fixed principles, including integrity, and that is the result. Conversations and decisions in which we engage, even if they seem small, expose the heart and the mind and their furnishings. Brigham Young once said, "It's hard to hide the heart when the mouth is open." We can be of so much service to others in many thou shalt ways. Of course, the problem is that rendering service takes time, and we're all so busy. Some situations may call for service that somehow seems to be beneath us. Besides, we have other things to do. The thou shalt are so convenient to put off. Who will notice the procrastination anyway? After all, we're not robbing a bank. Or are there forms of withholding which constitute stealing? Consider conversation again. And this conversation was arranged for by an angel. I read to you from the 8th chapter of Acts. And the angel of the Lord spake unto Philip, saying, Arise and go. And he arose and went. And behold, a man of Ethiopia, an eunuch of great authority under Candace, queen of the Ethiopians, who had charge of all the treasure, had come to Jerusalem for to worship. And he was returning and sitting on his chariot, reading Isaiah the prophet. Then the Spirit said unto Philip, Go near and join thyself to this chariot. Watch the significant language. And Philip ran thither to him and heard him reading the prophet and said, Understandest thou what thou readest? And he said, How can I, except some man should guide me? And he desired that Philip would come up and sit with him. How many times are we too busy to come up and sit with someone who needs conversation? You and I have divine promptings all the time, encouraging us to do good, but we often deflect them instead of doing like Philip, who ran thither. We sometimes give needed physical cloaks to warm people and to cover them. And it is good that we do. How often do you and I give what the scriptures call the garment of praise? That garment of praise is often more desperately needed than the physical cloak. In any case, as we all know, these needs are all around us every day. There are so many ways we can lift up the hands that hang down and strengthen the feeble knees. We can also be generous when there are interpersonal differences of opinion. Generosity and fairness are marks of character. Compared to his early days in Parliament, Winston Churchill later developed his capacity to be somewhat generous, including to his rivals. This was seen in his tribute to the deceased Neville Chamberlain, whom he had just replaced as Prime Minister. Churchill had once described Chamberlain as looking at foreign affairs through a municipal drainpipe. Nevertheless, on the occasion of the tribute for Chamberlain, Churchill said, In one of the supreme crises of the world, our colleague was contradicted by events. And Churchill went on to praise Chamberlain, saying, The only guide to a man is his conscience. The only shield to his memory is the rectitude and sincerity of his actions. With this shield, we march always in the ranks of honor. How generous of Churchill, contradicted by events, was intended to explain Chamberlain's gross failures regards the rise of Hitler. In each of life's situations, large or small, therefore, if you and I will bring fixed principles and strive to be more like Jesus, including his generosity, then we will be living abundantly, not just existing. The Book of Mormon has those fascinating phrases about our moral agency, where we are to act for ourselves and not merely be acted upon. I've often wished that people who use the phrase, take charge of my life, could do so in the context of those scriptures. Now, since we're not always free to choose just when and how all of life's interactions will occur, we are nevertheless free to choose our responses to these moments. Since we can't compute beforehand all our responses, it becomes vital to set our course as immortals on the basis of immortal principles, to be applied as reflexively as possible. Besides, there may be no time in which to ponder how we'll respond anyway. If, for example, one determines that he will keep the seventh commandment, then applying this fixed principle will result in temptations either being deliberately avoided in the first place or in being quickly deflected. All of this can be achieved without great thought, risk, or needless anxiety. In fact, I would go so far as to say to you tonight, my brothers and sisters, if we're truly attached to immortal principles, some decisions need to be made only once, really. And then righteous reflexes can do the rest. Absent such fixed determinations, however, one can be tossed to and fro by temptations, which then require case-by-case agonizing. The same could be said of honesty in business or integrity in human relationships. Each day, interactions occur relentlessly, involving people and principles and circumstances. One of the things we can do to help us develop those reflexes is to further develop our scriptural literacy so that, as Nephi prescribed, we liken all scriptures unto ourselves. Each day, challenges arise, responses are given, decisions are made. Will it be in a setting of fixed principles, as has been emphasized? The other thing I would say to this, the rising generation of youth and young adults in the church, is that spiritual memories can be lost in a generation. I read to you from the second chapter of Judges. And also, all that generation were gathered unto their fathers. And there arose another generation after them, which knew not the Lord, nor yet the works he had done for Israel. One generation. When the scriptures are either not available or are not searched and believed, then two things happen: a loss of belief in God and a loss of belief in the resurrection. Omni 1:17. They had brought no records with them, and they denied the being of their Creator. King Benjamin's great sermon. Now it came to pass that there were many of the rising generation that could not understand the words of King Benjamin, being little children at the time he spake unto his people. And they did not believe the traditions of their fathers. They did not believe what had been said concerning the resurrection of the dead, neither did they believe concerning the coming of Christ. Those things always go first. And they can go within a generation unless we truly are feasting upon the scriptures. That feasting on the scriptures, combined with the gift of the Holy Ghost, will show you all things what ye should do. I'd like to testify to you tonight that the scriptures give us nourishment for every season of life, and the Holy Ghost can prompt us in those moments so that we can in fact be blessed with that insight or reassurance. What happens to feasting on the scriptures? Jesus said, "The cares of the world choke the word." They surely do. Still worse, there are others who are choked with the pleasures of the world and hence no time for scriptures. Some actually have pleasure in unrighteousness. And here we have again the natural man who gravitates towards the cares of the world and the pleasures of this world. In that cumulative process, today's small inflection for good adds to what becomes tomorrow's mountain of character. A bad inflection, however, of a defining moment, gouges a little more in what later becomes the eroded gully which channels us so swiftly into the gulf of misery. More than we realize, life's experiences of boredom, exhilaration, deprivation, conflict, compromise, mistakes, successes, resentments, loving, excluding, belonging, repenting, forgiving, just swirl about us constantly. And it is how immortal principles are applied by immortal individuals in these swirling situations. This is why the plan of salvation is so extremely important and came with the restoration, if we're to understand life and understand the situation I'm attempting to describe tonight. If people misread life, then it leads to murmuring and rebellion and irreligion. Of Laman and Lemuel we read, they knew not the dealings of that God who had created them. Decades later in the Book of Mormon, it is said again, as if it were a part of the institutional memory of the Nephite and Lamanite people, that Nephi's brethren understood not the dealings of the Lord. Without gospel perspective in our lives, we just won't get it either. And special moments will come and go unused, unnoticed. Even so, how we manage those moments in daily life ends up either developing character or disintegrating character. These moments of truth may be small, but they give us a chance to express character. Mercifully, when we make mistakes, and we will, in these small moments, we can recover and learn from them by faith unto repentance. We cannot, of course, relive a particular moment in our lives, but we can use it as a spiritual spur to remake ourselves. We need not let yesterday hold tomorrow hostage. People always matter, of course, but the more I think about this interplay of immortal individuals and immortal principles, it's almost, brothers and sisters, as though the particular tactical situation is in itself irrelevant. It merely serves as a focal catalyst for what's really going on. Some other tactical situation might have served just as well. In any case, it is for each of us as immortals to make of these moments in daily life what eternal principles would have us do. I am the first to acknowledge that we as church members have a tremendous challenge being equal to our theology and our opportunity. We fall short. We stumble. But if we will arise and continue the climb, the Lord will bless us, because we are possessed.

There are many multiple meanings in it. What I wish to derive from that moment in which Enoch was permitted to see in the presence of the Lord the trauma of the people in the time of Noah is something I think useful for us in our circumstances from time to time. And the principle to be derived as I read these verses to you is that we do not always weep alone. And it came to pass that the God of heaven looked upon the residue of the people, the Noachians, and the God of heaven wept, and Enoch bore record of it. Got to see God weep, saying, how is it that the heavens weep and shed forth their tears as the rain upon the mountains? And Enoch said further unto the Lord, how is it thou canst weep, seeing that thou art holy, and from all eternity to all eternity? And the marvelous response from God. And the Lord said unto Enoch, behold these thy brethren, they are the workmanship of mine own hands. And I gave unto them their knowledge in the day that I created them. And in the Garden of Eden gave I unto man his agency. And unto thy brethren I have said, and also given commandment, that they should love one another, that they should choose me, their father. But behold, they are without affection, and they hate their own blood. Wherefore, continues the Lord, for this shall the heavens weep, yea, and all the workmanship of mine hands. And it came to pass that the Lord spake unto Enoch and told Enoch all the doings of the children of men. Wherefore Enoch knew and looked upon their wickedness and their misery, and he wept and stretched forth his arms. And his heart swelled wide as eternity, and his bowels yearned, and all eternity shook. An absolutely supernal, marvelous insight. Our Father in heaven has tenderness even for his most mistaken children. And Enoch begins to rejoice when God tells him of Jesus' coming in the meridian of time and the atonement. And he rejoices again when he tells him of the great latter-day restoration. Not always, I'm sure, but more than we know. When we're confronted with the difference between what could be and what is in the human circumstance, we do not weep alone. Now, as I prepare to close, I have felt to add these concluding thoughts. As again, I seek to offer friendship and counsel to you. Do not, my young friends, expect the world to love the seventh commandment, chastity before marriage and fidelity after. Some people in the world will fret genuinely over the consequences of its violation, such as staggering and unprecedented illegitimacy and marital breakdowns. However, sexual immorality per se will still not be condemned by the secular world, as long as the violators have any commendable qualities at all, or as long as they are in some respect politically correct. We will have to keep the seventh commandment because it is correct, not because we will get much support from society's other institutions. A second suggestion. As you pursue your discipleship and observe the human scene, do not be surprised or unnerved by the natural man's relentless push for preeminence and power. It really reflects the premortal psychodrama. Nor should you be surprised over the efforts of so many to cover their sins or to gratify their vain ambition. Be grateful, therefore, for the gospel's emphasis on meekness. Be careful of the natural

0: natural man's milder expressions, the craving for credit or rustling for recognition. Alas, so often the hearts and even the moral agency of others can be crushed in the search for self-glorification. We have just celebrated the birth at Bethlehem. There is another divine disclosure worth some pondering, and that is the fact that another individual sought the role of Redeemer, saying, "Send me, I will be thy son. I will redeem all mankind, that one soul shall not be lost. Give me thine honor." Now, brothers and sisters, God would never have permitted a different babe to be born at Bethlehem, of course. Nor would he have permitted the destruction of the agency of mankind, with all the implications that would carry for a very different mortal experience. What happened, as you know, is that precious Jesus stepped forward and said, "Father, thy will be done, and the glory be thine forever." That's the babe who was born at Bethlehem. These remarkable restoration windows are there for our instruction in this dispensation, and in my opinion, particularly for the last part of this dispensation, if we will ponder over them and make them a part of our discipleship. Lastly, I again express publicly my gratitude for God's having granted me a delay en route. However long, I know it has not been given merely for sightseeing. Perhaps it includes moments like tonight, when I can express my love for you and my confidence in you and my testimony of Jesus, whose work this is, and who has counseled us on the meaning of the mortal experience by the eloquence of his example, and by his having shown the way to us in every particular, including his gallantry when he said of the agonies of the atonement, "And would that I might not partake of the bitter cup and shrink." Not shrinking is more important than surviving. And Jesus is the exemplar in every significant way, beyond our capacity to express our appreciation for. I salute him for the eloquence of his example. I express my everlasting gratitude to the Father for the superb plan of happiness, and with you, my appreciation for the promptings of the Holy Ghost, and plead that each of us might not deflect them, but might receive them as compliments from the Father, indicating how much we could do, how much more, if we are serious disciples. For these things, I express my love and appreciation to you tonight, and my gratitude, and my desire to give the honor and the praise and the glory to the Father and the Son and the Holy Ghost. I take heart in yours, the rising generation's, capacity to move the people of this planet spiritually in ways that have never been achieved before. You are indeed a generation of destiny, and I salute you for being young adults of promise, and do so in love and appreciation, and express my witness to you in the power and authority of the Holy Apostleship. In the name of Jesus Christ, amen.
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3: I extol those who with loving care and compassionate concern feed the hungry, clothe the naked, and house the homeless. He who notes the sparrows fall will not be unmindful of such service.
4: Faith in Action, a show about welfare, humanitarian aid, and service around the world. Today we welcome Alan and Linda Turner, who recently returned from Zimbabwe. I see in my little research I've done, missionary work began, which was then Southern Rhodesia, in the early 1930s. So there have been missionaries around off and on since then in Zimbabwe. Welcome, Brother and Sister Turner. Nice to have you here today.
5: Thank you. It's good to be here.
4: I like to start at the beginning. You've decided that you're going to go on a mission. Do you have a choice whether it's a service mission or a proselytizing mission? How does this work when you go into the bishop and say, "We're ready to do this"?
5: Well, that was quite interesting because the mission or the stake president called us in for an interview, and he invited us to put our papers in to serve in the Independence, Missouri Visitor Center with a good friend of ours who was the center director there at the time. Mm-hmm. And so as we talked about the potential call, we decided we'd put our papers in. So we put our papers in. Do you want to go from there?
6: Well, we put our papers in with the idea that that was where we would be called to serve because we had the director's permission and we had his mission president's permission. And so with that in mind, we had a little bit of a question whether or not we would be able to do this because we had a daughter getting married in England in August and they wanted us by September. And she was coming back at the end of the year in December to be sealed with her husband in the Salt Lake Temple. So we had a little question there, but they said, "Oh, if you serve a stateside mission, there's a possibility you'd be able to make arrangements to be back there for that sealing."
4: Just kind of sneak back.
6: Just sneak back and take a little vacation, a couple of days. So with that in mind, we turned in our papers on the 28th of April. And the first week went by, nothing. Second week went by, nothing. Third week went by, we're not going.
5: One of the things, I served as a state clerk, mm-hmm. and so when we would submit a mission application, within 7 to 10 days, we had a mission call. And so in that second or third week came along, no mission call. We didn't tell each other, but we both thought, we're not going to Independence, Missouri. We didn't know where we were going to go, whether it be with a proselyting mission or whether it be through the military service. Mm-hmm. We had no idea.
6: And so a month later to the exact date, May 28th, we received a phone call from our post office saying, "You've got your mission call up here. Do you want to come up and get it?" And I said, "No, just send it out. We'll have the family gather and we'll open it with the family." So the family gathered that evening. Cameras were pointed. The video cameras were running. And we opened up and we decided that we would play a little joke that we would be, they knew where we were putting our papers in for. And so we would say, "We've been called to serve in the Boise, Idaho North Mission." Mm-hmm. And he would say that. And then I was going to say, Where's a map? So when we looked
5: at... That's a takeoff from one of the movies. Right.
6: So when we looked at the papers and actually saw our call, he couldn't speak the words of where we were going. And I just sat there and looked at it and waited for him. And he finally said, "You've been called to be the country director's and assistant country director for the Zimbabwe Harare mission." And I just collapsed my head on his shoulder in total disbelief. I was overwhelmed. I don't know how I could express anything different than that. I was just overwhelmed.
4: All of a sudden, then it is, "Where's the map?"
6: Where is the map? And the thing is interesting, too, is that we knew of another young man from our stake who had served a mission in Zimbabwe. And he was a good friend of the family. Mm-hmm. So we knew a little idea of where Zimbabwe was and his experiences there. But all of a sudden, the reality hits you that that's Africa. That is
5: That's a long ways away from home.
7: From England and from the temple ceremony that you had hoped to attend.
6: And that, then I knew there would be no coming back for the temple ceremony for our daughter. And so we just put our faith in the Lord that this is where we're going to be going. And, of course, we accepted the call. And we have both been referred, in our patriarchal blessings, have been told to accept the calls that come to us to serve the Lord.
5: We knew that when a call comes from the prophet, whether you feel you're prepared or whether that's what you really wanted, when the call comes, you obey the call.
6: So we accepted the call, and we ended up entering the MTC in Provo on 17th of September.
7: How is that? That's something I haven't really talked about with some of the other missionaries. Is it very intensive? Is it a week or two? Or how long is it in the MTC for you?
5: For most couples, for most proselyting couples, it's a week time in the MTC.
6: Mm-hmm. And that during that time, they mostly go over, I preach my gospel lessons and materials and basic information, what you need to do to prepare to go on the mission. And then the second week is strictly training for our specific calling, and that would be humanitarian services.
5: In our case, it was humanitarian training. We had people come in from Salt Lake to describe a little bit what was going on, what we could expect.
7: Mm-hmm.
5: We made a trip through the, a tour through the humanitarian center, through Welfare Square, so we saw a little bit from that side is what we would be dealing with once we got in Zimbabwe.
7: So you get off the airplane and arrive. I would assume a driver picks you up.
6: Well, we'll back up just a bit before we go to that point.
7: All
6: because when we were at the end of our training, we were in question the 2 weeks we were there whether we were really going to be going to Zimbabwe. Because the temporary employment permits, which is required for all missionary couples to have, plus the serving elders and sisters, they need that to be able to go into the country and remain in the country. They hadn't been issued. So for 3 weeks, we...
5: After we got through the MTC.
6: After the MTC, mm-hmm. we did not know whether we were going to Zimbabwe or not.
7: Are you still living at home then, or commuting back to the MTC every day, or what is happening this 3 weeks?
6: They gave us an option. We could either stay there at the MTC and wait it out, or we could get involved in some type of service project, or we could go home and spend it with our family. And so one of the things they suggested and mentioned was working at the humanitarian service in Salt Lake City at the center. And so for 3 weeks, we served our mission at the humanitarian center in Salt Lake City.
5: We commuted from home every day down here to Salt Lake and enjoyed the time at the humanitarian center.
7: Mm-hmm.
6: And it was wonderful working with the people down there. And we were on the backside of the things that we would be doing on the front end.
7: That really helps, doesn't it? To see how the whole project mm-hmm. comes together.
5: Yes. It amazed us of the generosity of the members of the church
6: mm-hmm.
5: delivering blankets, hygiene kits. For instance, one day that I was there, and I worked on the loading dock, we had over 10,000 hygiene kits were delivered by one stake. That really gets you when you appreciate and realize the generosity of those Relief Society sisters putting those hygiene kits together for people that they will never see.
6: And then another act of service we get, different wards or stakes that would be coming in, and they would create the production lines to put the like the cleaning kit, the cleaning buckets kits together for when they are called out on to clean up areas with disasters. So there's a lot of dedication from the members of the church that come in to create those service projects and those production lines.
5: So while we were in the humanitarian center, there was a question because we weren't being given our temporary employment permit, or TEP,
7: mm-hmm.
5: they said, you will go to somewhere in the Southeast Africa area. You might not be able to serve in Zimbabwe, but if you can't serve there, we will reassign you somewhere in the Africa area. So with that in mind, we said, that's fine. You know, Lord, call us down that area, so that's where we'll serve.
6: And one of the things that was being pulled very, very strongly from our mission president, President Bester, he was on the phone with the
5: missionary department
6: quite frequently and saying, we need them here. We need them here. Well, how's it coming? We're working on it. We're getting him here. Finally, 2 days before we left, we received a call. Come in. You're going to Zimbabwe.
5: We received notification on Wednesday afternoon we'd be flying out on Friday morning.
7: You're listening to Faith in Action on the Mormon Channel. Today we're visiting with Alan and Linda Turner, who recently returned from a humanitarian mission in Zimbabwe. So finally now we get to get on the airplane and arrive in... What city did you arrive in?
6: Harare.
5: Mm-hmm. That's the capital of Zimbabwe.
7: What are the conditions like? Are you picked up by someone, a driver, or do you take a taxi from the airport to your apartment? What is the first impression that you have?
6: The first impression, as we were touching down at the airport, at Harare International Airport, was I had a window seat, and the first thing I saw was this beautiful row of purple trees going past.
5: Purple flowered trees.
6: We later found that they were called jacaranda trees, and it was just in their prime time of blooming. First impression of Zimbabwe was beautiful flowers.
5: Beautiful country.
6: Flowering trees. And when we got off that was 5:30 in the morning on Sunday morning, and we went in to work our way through immigration and get our passport stamped and a visa set up and everything, and who should we see waving at us from up in the visitor area? President Sister Bester, our mission president.
7: Come to pick you up.
6: Came to pick us up. And also a gentleman walking around down just outside of customs, a good friend that we met who is from Zimbabwe, and he came over with a contingency from Zimbabwe for the general conference. And we actually had a chance to meet with them while we were working at the Humanitarian Center and get to know them and the contingency that came. So he was there to greet us, too.
5: So he helped bring us through and get our passport stamped. And then they picked us up at the airport and took us to our flat and introduced us to the couple we would be replacing.
6: Now, on the way, the drive from the airport to our flat, my first impression of Zimbabwe, Africa, was people walking everywhere. People walking everywhere, and red dirt, dusty red dirt, and all these people walking, and I thought, wow. First impressions, lots of people walking, because in generally, these people, their transportation is their feet. Mm-hmm. Unless they can afford to ride a bus or afford to buy a bicycle, they walk.
7: What month is this?
6: This was in September.
7: September.
6: No, actually, it was October.
7: Hot or cold or humid, or what are the conditions, as you recall, getting off that airplane?
6: This is starting into the summer months, and they just came out of winter, and they're starting into summer, and so warm. It's not really humid. We have temperatures in Zimbabwe are very similar to Utah. Temperature's not too hot. They're cold. It gets down into mid-50s. But when they get cold, they are cold.
5: They're used to such a small temperature fluctuation from about 80, 83 high down to about 50, 55 low. But when it gets down to the 55, they are very cold. But when we lit, suits was fine. No need for a jacket.
6: And then the rainy season starts in about October, November.
7: Is it? And is it every day?
6: Sometimes it rains just during the rest. Probably we get a sprinkle just about every day. Sometimes you have a day or two in between.
5: But oftentimes when it rains, it really rains and pours.
6: And you have water running down the streets. We had rain coming out of the rain gutters from our flat that was pushing out about 2 feet from the rain gutter, how much force was coming down. So it rains hard.
7: And the red dirt turns into red mud.
6: That's right. Uh-huh.
7: Okay.
6: And it's all over everything.
7: I can only imagine. Let's talk a little bit about the people there, about the membership of the church, about missionaries. The research I've done was talking about 85% of the people in Zimbabwe are Christians. And I picked this up, thought it was interesting. 62% attend religious services regularly.
6: I would say that's pretty close. One of the things that was interesting, the first day we arrived, after we were taken to the flat, we met Elder and Sister Hobbs, who are the former humanitarian service couple there, and they took us out to our first branch that we would be serving in as shadow leadership. And the branch is about 30 minutes away, called Chitinweza. And they have two active elders serving there in that branch, very active branch. And while we were passing, we would see congregations of people meeting out underneath trees. They would be dressed in their white robes, and they would meet and congregate and have their religious services. And so we'd see several of those on the way out. And then when we, our first experience with the branch was they met under a tent. And so we had sacrament meeting under the tent, and then they had an older home that had been purchased where they had some rooms for their primary and the Relief Society or Sunday school classes and things like that. But a lot of the meetings were conducted underneath the tent.
7: What size were the congregations typically in a branch like this?
5: The branch at Chitinwe's at that point, we had about 80 or 90 attending. Probably one of the bigger branches. And later it was made into, it was brought under the stake. But most of the branches are going to be somewhere between 20 and maybe 35, with
6: some
5: a few exceptions.
6: Some of the larger branches may be up to 60 to 70.
5: Mm-hmm. Most are small.
7: Do you have situations where the elders are pretty much the priesthood in the branches, or is there some priesthood that seems to be in each branch?
5: There's a fair amount of priesthood in the branch. One of the challenges that we had in Zimbabwe was the average time a person has been a member of the church is 3 to 5 years. And so when you have a branch president that's been in the church maybe 2.5 to 3 years, he has to rely heavily on the missionaries for experiences because he hasn't had those. But the leadership is very good. They're very humble, spiritual people, mm-hmm. and they do want to learn. And so we felt very good about the branch that we were able to see and work with.
7: Let's talk a moment about the missionaries, and we'll talk about your service. Are they allowed to knock on doors? Are they allowed to talk to people in the street? Are there any restrictions placed on the missionaries as far as their work?
5: No real restrictions.
6: They just have to be very careful they don't get involved in political things. But as far as proselyting, they can member recommendations or just visiting with people on the streets. There were no restrictions on that.
5: Many times the missionaries were told that if a person asks you, what do you think about the government situation or the upcoming election, the pat answer was, we're here to preach the gospel of Jesus Christ. We have no opinion as to politics.
7: Mm-hmm. Interesting. So you have to be a little careful there, but that only makes sense. That probably should be the case no matter where you
5: yes.
7: are. It doesn't matter
5: mm-hmm.
7: what country.
6: And then they had to be
7: right.
6: very cautious that they didn't do things that the government didn't like them to do, like taking pictures of government buildings or taking pictures of
5: soldiers
6: or things like that.
7: What is the family unit like in Zimbabwe? Is it inherently, are there moms and dads and children in groups, or is there a problem with the fathers straying someone? What is the problem with the situation there?
6: Yes to all of that.
5: Oh. The families, they're very family-oriented. Unfortunately, with the HIV/AIDS so prevalent in Zimbabwe, there seems to be young children in the family and older people in the family. But I would say between ages 25 and maybe 35 to 40, there's a void.
6: I think the average lifespan is about 35 years of age for the modern generation. And so there's a lot of young children who are left as orphans to be cared for by their grandparents, a grandmother, a grandfather, or an aunt or an uncle.
5: Yes. But the family unit is very strong in Zimbabwe. They love families, they respect families, and they will support their family. That's why the grandparents are willing to help take over the care of the young children when the mother and father have died from HIV/AIDS.
6: And then the biggest challenge with that is most of the grandparents don't have incomes coming in other than what they can maybe raise vegetable garden and sell a little bit here and there. We do, through the humanitarian services, worked with quite a few people in being self-sufficient, helping them to learn to grow gardens. And we actually had several garden projects that were going on throughout Harare and throughout Zimbabwe.
7: We're going to talk more about your service in just a moment. We're listening to Faith in Action on the Mormon Channel. Today we're visiting with Alan and Linda Turner, who recently returned from a humanitarian mission in Zimbabwe. All right, so we settle in now and tasks at hand. What are the first things you tackle? What do you find that there's probably programs that are in progress that you're assuming, or you have new things that you're going to do?
5: There are some programs already in place. For instance, we had some wheelchairs that were already in our... We had a 40-foot shipping container next to the mission office, and that we had quite a few wheelchairs in there, so we were continuing to give away wheelchairs to people that were deserving and needed the wheelchair.
7: Let me interrupt. A question. Who is saying that these people are deserving? Is there a charity, an organization? Who is saying this person needs a wheelchair, or how do you decide?
5: A lot of this would be visual sight. We'd have people say, I have two orphans that need a wheelchair. We'd say, bring them into the mission office so that we could then help distribute, or distribute, as we say here in America, those wheelchairs. Because of the unemployment, a wheelchair is probably valued at about $300. In Zimbabwe, with a high unemployment rate of only about 5% being employed, they would try to do anything they could, and some of the people, I'm saying, would do whatever they could to try to make money. And so to get around that, instead of just taking a person's word for it and say, here's a wheelchair, enjoy it, we would try to make certain that the person they said needed a wheelchair, in fact, really did need the wheelchair.
7: Wasn't selling it on the black market somewhere along the way.
6: Right, and we had a lot of requests. People would come in just off the street seeking for some kind of help or assistance. And a lot of times there would be, have you got any wheelchairs? And we would say, well, who needs that? We try and find out what the need was, and in that case, invite them to come and bring that person. If not, well, they can't come, so we would make, well, will you take us out so we can deliver the wheelchair to that person? And so we had several pastors that would come in, and we did exactly that. We put the wheelchair in our bucky and pick them up and took them out to where...
5: A bucky's a pickup truck, by the way.
6: Where that person was, and turned the wheelchair over to them. And the delight and expressions of gratitude on their faces were just wonderful to see.
5: When people had come to us with a request for a wheelchair, we would put it on a list and prioritize the list as to those people we felt really needed one. And we gave away as many as we had. We had some requests for small wheelchairs, which we didn't have. We had, for instance, one lady that had an 8-year-old daughter that had a physical ailment from birth. So this lady had to pack this little 8-year-old daughter on her back anytime she went anywhere. She came to the mission office, and we just happened to be there that day, asked us if we had a wheelchair for her daughter. At that point, we did not have we were requiring a 14-inch wheelchair. We didn't have a 14-inch wheelchair on hand. So we told her to come back in about a month, partly because we didn't have one, but also to see how serious she was of really needing a wheelchair. She came back in a month, and we said, at that point, we don't have one, but we have a shipment coming in from China, a complete container full of wheelchairs. We said, that should be here in about another 3 or 4 weeks. Would you please come back? We're not trying to put you off, but please come back. And we hope to have one at that time. She came back again. And so we loved this situation because we gave her a 14-inch wheelchair, and when she put her 8-year-old daughter in that wheelchair and realized it was theirs, tears just streamed from her eyes. Yeah. That was one of a highlight of seeing this over and over. When we would give a wheelchair to a person in real need, they would just cry out of gratitude and thanks.
6: And it's such a touching thing to see a mother who has a love for her daughter in a physical condition like that, to be able to finally have mobility other than on their back.
5: One of the things I will add, if you mentally picture an Indian papoose carrying the papoose on their back, mm-hmm. in Zimbabwe, the mothers have a blanket that they'll wrap around the baby, very similar to the papoose, but the baby's facing front. And so you can imagine what kind of a chore that is for these mothers to have to carry an 8-year-old child around, or 6 years or whatever it is, on their back because they literally cannot walk.
7: That's amazing. I've heard a lot of talk about wells and water. Were you involved in that, or is that not a problem in Zimbabwe?
6: Well, that's one of the things that was interesting in our training, that we figured that we would probably be doing a lot of water projects. But because of the political and this economic situation going on in the country while we were there, with the preparation for the election that took place in March of 2008, the time frame between the first election and the re-election and the aftermath of both of those, we did not have access to do the things that we wanted to do because we were dealing with a Zimbabwean dollar LDS account. And nobody wanted the Zim dollars. Mm. We couldn't write a check. We couldn't transfer bank to another, to a bank account. And we couldn't get enough money out of the bank, cash-wise, to be able to do it, because they would restrict you on how much you could withdraw from the bank. And so nobody wanted anything with Zim dollars, and we only had a bank account set up with Zim dollars.
5: We did have one water project that we worked on, and that was replacing a borehole pump in a town about 2 hours away from Harare. We had a individual that had spent a lot of years, so he was very good about putting borehole pumps and replacing those pumps. So he made a bid for us, which we then had approved for $700. 1 week later, due to the inflation factor, that bid rose to $1,700. So we had to make some frantic calls back to South Africa to get the approval for the extra amount, because it was more than the 10 to 20% they allow you for leeway. But we did have that approved, so this individual was able to replace the borehole pump. And one of the reasons we wanted to replace this borehole pump was it was for a school. Part of the purpose was to create water for a garden project for the school so they could teach some of the students how to become farmers and grow their crops. They had
6: quite a bit of an area of land around the school that they could put under cultivation. And they were teaching the agricultural concepts to their students, but they didn't have the water because they couldn't afford to purchase it from the local government resource because they didn't have money to do it with. And another challenge was they didn't have electricity all the time. That was one of the biggest challenges in Zimbabwe, is that sometimes you had water and sometimes you did not have water.
7: Did you find that the case in the mission home and in your flat, or was this...
6: Yes.
7: Yes.
6: The electricity, they did a lot of load sharing with electricity and a lot of water sharing as well. So many times in our flat, we wake up in the morning, no electricity, no water.
5: We still wouldn't have it until about 10 o'clock at night.
6: And a couple of times we were totally without electricity for a full week. And that doesn't do too good for the things you have in the refrigerator.
5: No. But coming back to this school, one of the things we always were trying to teach a people is self-sufficiency. And so with the extra land that the wife was talking about, we were talking to the school about being able to give that out to the people or renting out to people for a very nominal fee so that the people could have a place to grow some of their own vegetables and utilize the garden instead of letting that extra space just go to waste.
6: And then sell those vegetables for their own family's needs that they needed to take care of.
5: So we did have that well motor that was replaced. So that's the one we were able to work on. The rest of them were just out of our reach because of the inflation factor.
6: And there were a lot of people that would come to us and want us to do, well, would you come and dig a well for us? And well, where would you put this well? And because the idea with the well is that we want it to service as many people as possible. And that they wanted more of a well on their own property, and then they would let the neighbors come in and do that. And we were kind of just, well, that's great, but we need to accommodate as many people, because that's what the water initiatives are all about, is accommodating the majority of people.
5: We were afraid that what could happen was down the road a little bit, the people would start to sell the water.
6: Or they would restrict anybody from coming in and utilizing the water from their well. So we had opportunities to do well projects, but they just didn't pan out because of the money for one thing, and because of the people not sticking to their guns with what they said they were going to do.
7: You're listening to Faith in Action on the Mormon Channel. Today we're visiting with Alan and Linda Turner, who recently returned from a humanitarian mission in Zimbabwe. Harare, am I pronouncing that correct?
5: That is correct.
7: I'm trying to think of a Ferrari. It's the only way I can do this. Harare, okay. What other projects were you involved in?
6: Well, during and after the election, that there was a three-month period after the first election and the re-election where we were restricted a month before the election and then about 3 months after the election where we couldn't really get out and do things because of the challenges and other uncomfortable things that were taking place in the country. So we, and that was moving into the winter months. When June hits, actually May, June, July, August are the cold months. And over in Zimbabwe, most of the people do not have adequate clothing or blankets. And when we were in the in our training in us down at the mission off or the MTC, when we were in the training at the MTC, one of the things that they indicated was find a need and fill it. And we found out that after the election had taken place, there were many of the indigenous people whose blankets were stolen, or their blankets were their rondavals were burned, and their blankets and possessions were burned, and so many of them were without blankets. And when you're without blanket in Zimbabwe during the cold, you're cold. I mean, there's no central heating. The people build their fires inside their rondavals or outside, and they cook on them. So if they don't have any other heat source other than the fires they cook on, they are cold. And if and many of the, we found out many of the orphans were using blankets that were hand-me-downs from the families, worn out, and maybe many of them threadbare. And so we saw a need there that there was blankets that we could do, but we had the challenge that we couldn't purchase anything with Zim money. And nobody wanted any Zim dollars. And so we worked with some others, good people there in Harare, who are actually doing service projects of their own to help the people who are really in need. And we were recommended to a brother, or to a gentleman there who had a blanket manufacturing company. And so we went and talked with him, and he had a manufacturing facility in Botswana, which is just south and east of Zimbabwe. And working through SA with
5: South Africa
6: with our blankets, and we developed a blanket initiative, which they approved, but we were able to transfer money from our Latter-day Saint Charities account into Botswana account, because they also provided the blankets up to Zimbabwe. And so we were able to get a little over 2,000 blankets that we were able to distribute out to orphans and families who were in need. We had them there at the mission office in our container when people came in and needing something. We'd have many walk-ins off the street saying, do you have anything that you can help me with? Or I am in need of a blanket. And of course, the word gets passed around and voiced around. And so we had quite a few people that would come seeking some type of help, either blankets or a lot of hygiene kits we were able to give out to the people.
5: Because we saw such a need for blankets, we gave away over 2,000 blankets on the first initiative, and we came up with a second initiative for another 2,000 plus blankets. So we gave away over 4,000 blankets while we were down there to people, and they were very appreciative of that blanket.
7: Isn't it amazing? We take so much for granted. We've been doing these interviews now for about a week, and I was at home last night and turned on the water in the sink.
6: Mm-hmm.
7: And it touched me that how we take so much for granted. We just don't know how the rest of the world is, and a huge amount of people in this world are living every day.
6: Well, there, mm-hmm. there is such a need for water and electricity in Zimbabwe. But most of the areas, especially when you get out in the rurals, you walk to a water source, whether it's a river or a lake or a borehole if they have one, and you pack the water back on your head or in a wheelbarrow. You push a wheelbarrow, and that's how the people get their water.
5: One of the members that was a main member working in our garden, we kind of call him our garden manager, and he said he would have to get up at 3 o'clock in the morning, walk probably 5 kilometers to where a water source was, a well, fill his bucket, probably about a 20-liter, 4 or 5 gallon container, walk back to his home, or his round, in this case it was a home, and then get on a combi so he could be to the mission garden about 8 o'clock in the morning. So he'd have to do that anytime he needed water. And like you say, we just turn on a tap and enjoy it. And one of the things we couldn't do is we couldn't drink straight out of a tap.
7: Still.
5: Okay. Still. We had a series of three filters we had to use constantly for any water we would use for drinking or for cooking.
6: One of the things that we did, and we learned to do it really fast, and that was fill our tub in our flat with borehole water. We lived in a gated community which had a guard 24 hours, 7 days a week, and they had a borehole on the property. But we also had the municipal water. But when we filled the municipal water in the tub, it was greenish looking and brownish. And as it settled, there was this little brown sediment at the bottom of the tub. And so we learned, okay, we want borehole water because that was nice and a nice blue color to it. And that we could boil and heat up if we needed for drinking purposes if we couldn't get water through our
5: filters.
6: Our filter systems. So if you have that kind of water in the municipal areas, what kind of water are these people out in the rurals getting when they go down to a river or a stream? Or in some places, it was just a reservoir of water, which was dirty, and the cattle drank at it and everything else.
7: This, too, is part of the life expectancy, then, of
5: yes.
7: the country. This is a contributing factor of that.
6: Right.
5: Due to the water challenges, that is one of the reasons that cholera was so prevalent at a particular time.
6: And that we had a cholera breakout in October, December of this past year.
5: Yes.
6: And that was taking its devastation on a lot of the people due to the drinking water.
5: But thank goodness we had several organizations like UNICEF who were there also trying to help distribute buckets that you could get water in, and also water purification tablets. So that did help as well.
7: Okay. We need to wind this up. I need to ask each of you for one event.
6: One event. I just have to, I'm going to mix these two events together. We worked with many pastors as well as matrons of orphans. Now, they do not have orphanages in Zimbabwe. But the orphans, there are a group of women in the area who take these orphans under their jurisdiction, so to speak, to make sure that they're treated properly by their families that they're living with. And so they have many needs for that. And so we would have matrons from these orphan care groups that would come in seeking help, and also pastors who were very much in need of help for the orphans that they were taking care of. There was one sister, one lady who came in, her name was Letty, and she had a group of orphans that she provided a sudza meal for them one day, 5 days a week, one meal a day. Now, sudza is their main form of food. It is cornmeal mush, you might want to call it that, or porridge. And they cook it, and then they add more cornmeal, white cornmeal, to it to thicken it. And so it's kind of pasty, but you can roll it in your hands and squash it down and use that as a utensil to pick up anything that would be used as a relish or sour milk or whatever. Mm-hmm. So she would she had about 150 orphans that she would take care of and feed a sudza meal once a day, 5 days a week. And they split it into two shifts because of the school situation. Some of the children would go to school in the morning, others would go in the afternoon. She came to our mission office and requested some aid. And so we were able to work with some hygiene kits to her. We took out some fertilizer and some seed, maize seed, so that they could plant and be self-sufficient in their little gardens that way. But they were so very, and we also provided blankets for these orphans. It was very touching because the Shona way is to, they don't have anything to say thank you with or repay you with other than just their gratitude. And so many times, there's a couple of times that we went there, we were provided with a program, which the children would participate in. They would sing, they would dance, they would give recite things from the religious,
5: some scriptures.
6: From the religious aspect, that they were giving some kind of religious training. And they receive by clapping their hands together in cupping shape as a thank you. And then they receive with their hands. They clap first, they thank you, and then receive with their hands. And it was very touching to see these young children share with us their talents and to be able to fulfill that need and to see the delight and joy in their faces of receiving something that they had such a need for.
7: What a great blessing.
6: And over a couple of visits with Letty to that orphan center, we were able to provide blankets for all of those children. A pastor we worked with was Pastor Sikiani, and he had a what you might call an orphan nursery or preschool. And he had some ladies that would come in and teach the children and instruct them and get them ready, basically to prepare them to enter in grade one. And he was a very short man, shorter than I am. I'm only 5'2", and he was shorter than I am, but just a beautiful spirit. And we went out into his rurals with him and delivered wheelchairs to some of his people, along with another pastor, and then we spent some time with these children, giving them hygiene kits and also providing blankets, and to see the joy on their faces. But the friendships of these people that we worked with was just wonderful. And to be able to have them provide us through their small means, we were invited out just about 2 years ago to, no, it was about a year ago, to a special Christmas program that the children had prepared, and the children were graduating, the ones who were ready to go into grade one. And they just provided a program and just heartfelt thanks to us for the things that we had provided for them.
7: Brother Turner.
5: There are many things that I would like to bring up. We do not have the time, but it was rewarding for us to be able to see the gratitude and the love the people had for us for going out of our way to go down to Zimbabwe to help them wherever we found a need. Now, I will say this statement, it was not easy, but it was well worth it. Do I have any regret having gone and served? Not at all. And I highly recommend anyone that's even thinking about going on a mission, put in your papers and go. The Lord needs many more senior couples than we will have. But the senior couples have the experience that these mission field branches and wards need. They do not have the experience that the senior couples have, but what a joy it is to serve those people and be able to know that you are helping them. One of the ways that we helped was through music. It was quite interesting to us when we first got there. The person leading the music, for instance, in the sacrament meeting, would sing the first two measures of a hymn. Then they would say, 1, 2, 3, go, and everyone would start to sing. And so one of the things that I did wherever I went, and whenever we had electricity, I would play the organ for them. I had a little small organ you can get from the distribution center. It's a good organ. And so we would play the organ for them, and they appreciated that. They would make many comments. But the interesting part was how much we could help these people and how much they appreciated and the spirit that they gave to us for having gone out of our way to serve them.
7: Once again, just small things that we take for granted are just huge events.
5: Yes.
7: For these people.
6: Mm-hmm. And we also had the opportunity with the music of teaching the choristers how to conduct music, because mm-hmm. many times they would not be in the beat or a downbeat and not leading, but we instructed them on how to conduct the music. And it was interesting. We made, before we left our mission, we went back to the first branch we went to and served in Chitwiza. And at that time, there was about 200 people.
5: They went from about 80 people up to 200 because of the missionary efforts and the people's efforts. And go ahead.
6: And the sister that we had taught how to lead, one of the choristers, had organized a choir. And so she was using the things that we had taught her and shared with her and developed a choir to sing for their ward. And so that was a beautiful...
5: That was a good payday
6: blessing
5: for us.
6: And a payday for us.
7: Great blessing.
6: But I wanted to mention one of the other projects we did.
7: Okay.
6: And one of the projects that we were able to serve in meeting a need again, and that was with soap. Small little bar of soap that in the hygiene kits you get two bars of soap, and the hygiene kit is designed for a family of four.
7: Mm-hmm.
6: And you have two bars of soap, a tube of toothpaste, four toothbrushes, two combs, and two towels. A bar of soap over in Zimbabwe when we first got there would have cost about $5.
7: Wow.
5: And that's all I make the entire month.
6: That is a nice, mild type soap. Now, the bars of soap that the Zimbabweans purchase off the shelves in the store are about 15 inches long and about 2 inches thick. And they use that to wash their clothes, they wash their bodies, they wash their dishes, and take care of their needs with the soap. And it's sometimes very, very harsh.
5: You're very caustic.
6: And very expensive. And so that was another need we found with the challenges with inflation and the people not having employment and hard times, and most people did not have U.S. dollars to buy anything with. We created a soap initiative. And first time we put the soap initiative in, we couldn't do much with it because we couldn't find a buyer or a seller in Zimbabwe who would work with Zim dollars, and that's all we had to work with. And so eventually the initiative had been granted, but we couldn't get that source until we finally were able to, through our financial secretary in the mission office, were able to utilize some of the funds they had and then have it taken out of our funds, U.S. dollar-wise. But we were able to get cash and then go to these sellers who would provide us with the soap. And so there were many times we would go and purchase soap, bring it back, and give it out to the people who were in need at the time. And just a simple little bar of soap was so appreciative. And some of the last projects we went on to was up into the mountain area in Zimbabwe, where we gave away blankets and soap to children in schools, but also to an old folks center, care center. And they received blankets and soap, and so much needed, and just a simple bar of soap. And to see the love and the gratitude to have those things provided for them. And we just take it so much for granted, the simple things that we have. And these people are just so grateful to receive what little things they do get.
7: I don't think I'll ever jump in the shower again and reach for a bar of soap without thinking of that story. I can't imagine that. I just can't imagine.
5: Yeah. We just made do with whatever we had to. For instance, another thing that comes to my mind is because of the water challenges, if we had electricity but no water, we'd take what was called a bucket shower. We would boil probably a quart or a couple quarts of water on the stove, add some cold water to it, and then just with a cup, dump water overhead, and that's how we'd have our shower. And that's a lot better than not having a shower,
7: yeah.
5: But we do appreciate the showers we have here.
6: And this was living in the city areas, and you just don't get running water out in the rurals at all. So even in the city, sometimes the water lines would break, and you didn't have water for a while. And so you just appreciate the little things. And also the interesting part, too, of our mission, Was it challenging? Yes. Was it beneficial? Yes. Did we grow from it? Yes, because we learned to be pioneers, so to speak, living in the country and being pioneers with the new members coming into the church, learning the things that they needed to learn and just embracing the gospel and growing and developing as a people and as a church with all of the difficulties and of the circumstances and surroundings that they had, but learning to appreciate what we have back here in the United States and being grateful for what we have, but the people over there being grateful for the gospel because it is, has made a big impact in their lives, and the church is growing in Zimbabwe.
7: Thank you very much.

0: We now present Elder Dale G. Renlund, speaking at the 185th Semiannual General Conference of The Church of Jesus Christ of Latter-day Saints.
1: My dear brothers and sisters, thank you for sustaining me yesterday as a member of the Quorum of the 12 Apostles. It's hard to express how much that means to me. I was especially grateful for the sustaining vote of the two extraordinary women in my life, my wife Ruth and our dear, dear, dear daughter Ashley. My call gives ample evidence to the truthfulness of the Lord's statement early in this dispensation that the fullness of the gospel might be proclaimed by the weak and the simple and to the ends of the world. I'm one of those weak and simple. Decades ago, when I was called to be the bishop of a ward in the eastern United States, my brother, slightly older and much wiser than I, called me on the phone. He said, "You need to know that the Lord hasn't called you because of anything you've done. In your case, it's probably in spite of what you've done. The Lord has called you for what he needs to do through you, and that'll only happen if you do it his way." I recognize that this wisdom from an older brother applies even more today. Something wonderful happens in a missionary's service when he or she realizes that the calling isn't about him or her. Rather, it's about the Lord, his work, and Heavenly Father's children. I feel the same is true for an apostle. This calling isn't about me. It's about the Lord, his work, and Heavenly Father's children. No matter what the assignment or calling is in the church, to serve capably, one must serve knowing that everyone we serve is a beloved spirit son or daughter of heavenly parents, and as such, has a divine nature and destiny. In my past profession, I was a cardiologist, specializing in heart failure and transplantation, with many patients who were critically ill. My wife jokingly says that it was a bad prognostic sign to become one of my patients. All teasing aside, I saw many people die, and I developed a kind of emotional distance when things went poorly. That way, feelings of sadness and disappointment were tempered. In 1986, a young man named Chad developed heart failure and received a heart transplant. He did very well for a decade and a half. Chad did all he could to stay healthy and live as normal a life as possible. He served a mission, worked, and was a devoted son to his parents. The last few years of his life, though, were challenging, and he was in and out of the hospital frequently. One evening, he was brought to the hospital's emergency department in full cardiac arrest. My associates and I worked for a long time to restore his circulation. Finally, it became clear that Chad could not be revived. We stopped our futile efforts, and I declared him dead. Although sad and disappointed, I maintained a professional attitude. I thought to myself, Chad's had good care. He's had many more years of life than he otherwise would have had. That emotional distance soon shattered as his parents came into the emergency room bay and saw their deceased son lying on a stretcher. In that moment, I saw Chad through his mother's and father's eyes. I saw the great hopes and expectations they had had for him, the desire they had that he would live just a little bit longer and a little bit better. With this realization, I began to weep. In an ironic reversal of roles and in an act of kindness I'll never forget, Chad's parents comforted me. And I now realize that in the church, to effectively serve others, we must see them through a parent's eyes, through Heavenly Father's eyes. Only then can we comprehend the true worth of a soul. Only then can we sense the love that Heavenly Father has for all of his children. Only then can we sense the Savior's caring concern for them. We can't completely fulfill our covenant obligation to mourn with those

0: those that mourn, and comfort those who stand in need of comfort, unless we see them through God's eyes. This expanded perspective will open our hearts to the disappointments, fears, and heartaches of others. But Heavenly Father will aid and comfort us, just as Chad's parents comforted me years ago. We need to have eyes that see, ears that hear, and hearts that know and feel, if we are to accomplish the rescue so frequently encouraged by President Thomas S. Monson. Only when we see through Heavenly Father's eyes can we be filled with the pure love of Christ. Every day, we should plead with God for this love. Mormon admonished, "Wherefore, my beloved brethren, pray unto the Father with all the energy of heart, that ye may be filled with this love, which he hath bestowed upon all who are true followers of his Son, Jesus Christ." With all my heart, I want to be a true follower of Jesus Christ. I love him. I adore him. I witness of his living reality. I witness that he is the Anointed One, the Messiah. I am a witness of his incomparable mercy, compassion, and love. I add my testimony to that of the apostles who, in the year 2000, stated that Jesus is the living Christ, the immortal Son of God. He is the light, the life, and the hope of the world. I testify that on a day in 1820 in a grove in upstate New York, the risen Lord appeared along with God our Heavenly Father to the prophet Joseph Smith, just as Joseph Smith said they did. Priesthood keys are on earth today to enable saving and exalting ordinances. I know it. In the name of Jesus Christ, amen.
1: 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At the time, Elder Ashton was a member of the Quorum of the Twelve Apostles.
2: A few weeks ago, while in Idaho, reorganizing a state presidency, I not only met some outstanding priesthood leaders and set three of them apart as a new state presidency, but met a very special young lady I will not soon forget. The newly called presidency, one of whom was serving as a bishop at the time, asked if I could interview a prospective bishop, so if he were cleared, he could be installed the following Sunday after conference. The appointment was made. I sat in a private office with a well-groomed, attractive couple. After a few words of introductions, I looked at her and said, "Tell me about your husband." She hesitated and finally said, "Elder Ashton, I really don't know him very well." Since this was a most unusual response, I promptly said, "Please tell me about that." She responded with, "We have only been married 3 weeks." This couple, both in their early 30s, he an attorney and she a school teacher by profession, were still honeymooning, and their deeply found love for each other was most evident. When I said, "I want to talk to the two of you about your husband becoming a bishop," she said, "Some nights ago I had a dream indicating Randy would be a bishop. I just hoped it wouldn't come too soon." She continued with, "Even though we are newlyweds," and incidentally they told me the reason they had waited until their 30s to marry was because they had spent a long time finding each other, "if you're impressed to call Randy to be a bishop, he will be a good one, and I will help him." What a beautiful attitude. What sustaining support. Her commitment to her husband, church, and self was made long before I asked my questions. She had resolved to choose the good part, reminding me of the meaningful statement they made about Mary in Luke chapter 10, verse 42. One thing is needful, and Mary hath chosen that good part, which shall not be taken away from her. Close quote. The more I become involved in the church and in communities worldwide, the greater becomes my appreciation and respect for good women. Today, I would like to pay sincere tribute and give encouragement to these special ladies. My personal definition of a good woman is any woman who is moving in the right direction. I humbly thank God constantly for their courage, strength, and commitment. Through you, noble sisters, each in different circumstances in life, by your example, encouragement, conduct, and personal integrity, God's work goes forward with greater purpose and accomplishment. Let me share with you some recent experiences, correspondence, and observations, particularly with single women in the church. Most of them are doing well in the situations in which they find themselves. They, however, sincerely need our love, encouragement, and respect. They, along with all of the rest of us, need not be resigned to their present status or role. Eternal progression is a basic part of the gospel of Jesus Christ. Happiness, enthusiasm, and joy in daily living are mandatory if we would move forward and choose the good part. The principles of the gospel of Jesus Christ will never change, but environment, circumstances, institutions, and cultural patterns do. Our challenge is to move forward in our present realms with commitment and enthusiasm. We must do our part to progress and enjoy life while we are in the process of meeting our situations. The mother of a Filipino missionary recently wrote to her son's mission president, quote, "Thank you so much for the spiritual support and counsel that you give to my son. Being a lone parent for almost 8 years would have been very hard for me were it not for the gospel truthfulness. I know God lives and he loves me. He hears and answers my earnest and sincere prayers. I have 7 children still at home, including our missionary. They're all under my care. The Lord has blessed me with a talent that helps me through the years to support my family. I earn a living by serving as a dressmaker. I am indeed grateful for my church family, members throughout the world, that has inspired me and helped me to accept cheerfully and confidently my single parenthood." Close quote. Here is a sister who has learned that God is well pleased with families of one or more if they include him and adhere to his teachings. Oh, how powerful are good women who choose the good part. And although he will always be at our side if we will but invite him, never will he take from his children the great gift of agency, the power to choose. Young mothers, single or otherwise, must learn to use this power wisely. There may be times when more than one course of action is placed before us. Each is right. It is then that wise and prudent decisions must be made, taking into consideration the season of life and the pertinent facts. Some mothers seem to have the capacity and energy to make their children's clothes, bake, give piano lessons, go to Relief Society, teach Sunday school, attend parent-teacher association meetings, and so on. Other mothers look upon such women as models and feel inadequate, depressed, and think they are failures when they make comparisons. We should not allow ourselves to be trapped into such damaging inferiority feelings. This is another tool of Satan. Many seem to put too much pressure on themselves to be super moms or superwoman. Sisters, do not allow yourselves to be made to feel inadequate or frustrated because you cannot do everything others seem to be able to accomplish. Rather, each should assess her own situation, her own energy, and her own talents, and then choose the best way to mold her family into a team, a unit that works together and supports each other. Only you and your Father in heaven know your needs, strengths, and desires. Around this knowledge, your personal course must be charted and your choices made. Let me share another example of a courageous single mother who has chosen the good part and effectively lives within her situation. She is in her mid-30s and has suffered much heartache in her life. Shortly after she and her husband were married in the temple, he became inactive. This man chose to spend most of his time with male companions. There was no concern for the welfare of his family, nor any desire to build a meaningful relationship with his wife. Church activities became non-existent in his life, and soon he was led down the paths of transgression. Of necessity, this lovely woman is providing financially for herself and her children. Her paramount goal is to make a happy home environment in which her boys and girls can feel emotional, financial, and spiritual security. For 10 years, their home was deprived of these ingredients of happiness. Even though she hopes that marriage may come again sometime in the future, for the present, she is concerned with the needs of her children and is working to build a strong family unit centered around the church and its teachings. As a single parent, she has chosen the good part. In times of hurt and discouragement, it may be consoling for her and for all of us to recall that no one can do anything permanently to us that will last for eternity. Only we ourselves can affect our eternal progression. There is a temptation on the part of some of our sisters who have never married to give up, to stop trying, to think of what they don't have in life instead of what they do have. It is important for them to never give up, to never cease living. As Sister Carol Clark has so beautifully stated, quote, "The personal challenge is not to wait successively, but to live richly, fully, joyfully. The goal is not to wait for the right person, but to be the right person," close quote. May I emphasize the word live? Live richly, fully, joyfully. Be excited about your chance to grow and develop your potential. Be excited about life and the opportunities and privileges that the Lord has given to you. Make a decision as to the kind of person you want to be regardless of external circumstances. The first challenge in life is to learn, accept, and internalize, who am I? If this question is researched carefully in the scriptures and in church teachings, the importance of each and every soul will be verified. A good self-image is one of the most important and necessary steps in facing life. So often we believe about ourselves only the things that others have implanted. There is no woman, in or out of the church, who is not a loved child of God. No one. In Psalms chapter 8, verses 4 and 5, we read, "What is man that thou art mindful of him, and the Son of Man that thou visited him? For thou hast made him a little lower than the angels, and hast crowned him with glory and honor," close quote. But Satan is ever present, trying to destroy our glory and remove our crown. One of his most powerful tools is discouragement. Single sisters, don't let your discouragement make Satan rejoice. Sometimes singles are inclined to become wrapped up in themselves rather than searching for a way to affect the future. Become success-oriented. Know that you can succeed. Believe that you can succeed. Step into auxiliary organizations of the church and into community organizations and make your presence felt. Thinking and acting women today are taking part in making history in one of the greatest periods of mankind. Their personal contributions not only make the difference today, but their good works have mighty import upon the future. As circles of activity widen, so will a number of friends and acquaintances widen. And then the influence of good women will have an even greater impact on those with whom they associate. We must constantly remember it is not our situations or problems that make us unhappy. It is our failure to properly resolve them. Someone has said, happiness is like a butterfly. The more you chase it, the more it will elude you. But if you turn your attention to other things, it comes and sits softly on your shoulder. In the church, our leaders have a great desire and spend much time, thought, and prayer in trying to offer guidelines that may help with solutions. In reference to a recent letter in which the First Presidency gave guidelines for membership in single wards, let me emphasize, it is contemplated that no abrupt changes in existing programs be made without considering their impact on the lives of those who are presently involved in single wards. Stake presidents are now authorized to make exceptions to the general policy after a consultation and joint agreement with the bishop involved. No one should be asked to leave, while there are definite advantages with other things being equal, to an older single person being active in his or her own conventional ward. No one should be displaced or left to feel unwanted when proper marriage opportunities fail to develop. Certain age restrictions are prescribed by policy guidelines for good reason, but no one should feel displaced or terminated, if you please, through abrupt changes. Programs are planned and implemented with love and concern for each person in the church. The desire is to offer opportunities for growth, development, and happiness for all members. With each passing year, the value of our sisters who are living without companions becomes more apparent. Strong leaders, good teachers, and dedicated mothers constantly emerge from this group of sisters. They live and serve with courage and ingenuity. Through perseverance, they are finding success. Set your goals. Without goals, you can't measure your progress. But don't be frustrated because there are no obvious victories. Remind yourself that striving can be more important than arriving. If you're striving for excellence, if you're trying your best day by day with the wisest use of your time and energy to reach realistic goals, you are a success. Commune daily with your Heavenly Father, who knows you best of all. He knows your talents, your strengths, and your weaknesses. You are here on earth at this time to develop and refine those characteristics. I promise you, He will help you. He is aware of your needs. He is aware of your unanswered prayers. God bless our valiant women members. You are choice in His and our eyes. We pray that with His help and our personal efforts, happiness will be achieved. Certainly, when we choose the good part, regardless of our current circumstances or situation, life will be lived to the fullest. May God help us to so do. I pray in the name of Jesus Christ, our Redeemer and friend. Amen.
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4: Helping to keep your life centered, from the Church of Jesus Christ of Latter-day Saints.
5: Noah's Ark, Genesis chapter 6 through 11, and Moses 8. For 120 years, Noah repeatedly called upon the children of men that they should repent, but they hearkened not. the earth was corrupt before God, and it was filled with violence. And God said unto Noah, the end of all flesh is come before me. Despite the long sufferings of God, in the days of Noah, only 8 souls were saved. The ark was made with gopher wood and sealed with pitch inside and out. Had 3 levels. Was 50 cubits wide, 75 feet or 23 meters. 30 cubits tall, 45 feet or 14 meters. And 300 cubits long, 450 feet or 137 meters. A 747 airplane is 230 feet long or 70 meters. The ark was 450 feet long or 137 meters. On board, Noah, 600 years old, his wife, their sons Shem, Ham, and Japheth, and their wives, clean animals by 7s, and unclean animals by 2s. Clean and unclean animals are identified in Leviticus 11. After 40 days of rain, the ark began to float. Water covered the earth for 150 days. Noah and his family were in the ark for 375 days after the rain began. Discussion: in what ways does living the gospel of Jesus Christ protect our families during times of corruption and violence, just as the ark protected Noah and his family? Read by Rick Gines.
1: Molly Jackson, using your trials to help others. At times, pain and grief can be unspeakable. On a spring day in 2008, Molly Jackson's 2-year-old daughter choked on an apple and later passed away. Because Molly had the courage to talk about it, she felt seen and heard. Learning to talk about the unspeakable can also open the door for others to speak and share their pain.
6: So I want you to picture this. I am strapped in this awkwardly tight harness beneath my costume that is painfully digging into me. My hair is cut in a messy pixie, and it's especially disheveled, and I have brown makeup wiped across my face to look like dirt. I am ready. It is time to take my maiden voyage to Neverland in front of an audience on the Egyptian Theater in Park City, Utah for the first time. I trust in the techs who are operating the fly system backstage. I trust in my months of rehearsal, the lyrics, the notes, the choreography, the costumes, and everything goes off without a hitch. The pixie dust works its magic. We make it to Neverland. We live our grand adventures, have a sword fight with Captain Hook, and I deliver the children safely home to their beds in London. And the audience erupts onto their feet in energetic applause. Playing the role of Peter Pan was a dream come true for this 5'1", rough and tumble amateur gymnast. It was the perfect role for me. Such a timeless story and a magical season in my life. My firstborn daughter, Lucy, was 18 months old at the time, and she became obsessed with all things Peter Pan. She'd come to the show dressed as Tinkerbell, and for some reason, her favorite character was Captain Hook. My husband was genuinely concerned that she would grow up to only like the bad boys. That is how much she would squeal with delight when he came on stage. My role as Peter Pan was made possible and meaningful because of connections. From the relationship with my darling Lost Boys to the connection I felt with the audience and the literal connection with Daniel Simons, the talented and very capable tech director, who had me connected to the flying cable system attached to that uncomfortable harness that he would pull backstage and he would lift my entire body weight, causing me to fly. Queen Bee, not Beyonce, Brene Brown, says that connection is the energy that exists between people when they feel seen, heard, and valued, when they can give and receive without judgment, and when they derive sustenance and strength from the relationship. Did you hear those words? Seen, heard, and valued. Do you feel seen, heard, and valued for who you truly are? In my opinion, authentic connection with others is a commodity that holds more value than the top traded commodities in the world. And it is a commodity that we are starving for. I love the idea that the opposite of hate isn't love. It's connection. We may not believe the same things, vote for the same people, speak the same language, be the same age, but there is always something that can connect us. So tonight I want to show you that vulnerability as a catalyst for connection is not only possible, but essential to our well-being and to our survival. So come with me now as I take you backstage and I wipe off my makeup and I step away from the lights and the applause, and I sit at my dressing room station and I look in the mirror. Little did I know that in a few short months, I would be exiled from Neverland forever. And I would be forced to grow up in a very real and painful way, and no amount of pixie dust could ever get me back. On a beautiful spring day in May of 2008, I headed out the door with my Captain Hook loving daughter. And I remember being so proud because I had taken the time to prepare snacks for church, some animal crackers, and I sliced up a big red apple. And we made it to church and we sat in our pew and she was being so restless. We had to take her energetic bundle out to the foyer. It was tantrum of 2008. You may have read about it in the history books. And when we realized she wasn't going to settle down, we decided to leave a little early. I strapped Lucy in her car seat. And then I twisted around and I handed her a Tupperware of the thinly sliced apples. And just as I turned the key in the ignition, I could hear her choking. Quick as lightning, I exited the car. I opened her door, I unbuckled her, and I yelled for my husband, who was across the parking lot. He raced toward us, and as he began administering the Heimlich maneuver, he assured me that everything would be fine. How could it not be? And that's when her big blueberry eyes locked with mine and a look of panic and confusion washed over her face. And luckily, the fire station is right next door to our church building in Park City, and I saw my husband race with Lucy in his arms, and I saw her go limp. And when he arrived, the door was locked. And I began screaming, and people flooded out from the church building. Medical professionals, doctors, nurses, the head of Summit County Search and Rescue. Someone called 911, and I laid on the cement, losing all the feeling in my limbs, and I went into shock. The paramedics did eventually arrive. The life flight helicopter landed, and they whisked my daughter away. And it was as if Daniel, who I trusted, who had been flying me across the stage, just cut that rope. And I plummeted to the stage floor in a heap of utter despair. And just when I thought I couldn't fall any further, I held my little Tinkerbell in my arms 4 days later in the hospital. And I laid in the bed with her, and my husband wheeled us down the hallway to the yellow line on the floor that I wasn't allowed to cross. And I handed my daughter over so they could harvest her organs. Her liver went to a 6-month-old baby girl, and her kidneys went to a 35-year-old father of four. And I am intrinsically connected to these other humans in a very tangible way. And the question I get asked more than any other is, how did you survive this? First of all, it has not been pretty. And when asked to put our pain and grief into words, the only word I can think of is unspeakable. But because I had the courage to speak my unspeakable, I experienced connections deeper than I've ever known. I felt seen, I felt heard, and it gave others permission to do the same and to speak their unspeakable to me. Pain is a powerful connector. And my connection with others is truly what saved my life when my daughter lost hers. And now, because I have shared my unspeakable with you, we are all connected. And it is an honor. A Another way to create connection involves your talents and gifts. I want you to picture a woman with hair about my length, but her hair is blonder, if you can imagine that, and bigger. Okay, now just a little bit bigger. And then like add a bump it and some... Okay, do you have it? You picture it? Okay, this woman's name is Jenny. And Jenny is one of 8 children. And 5 of the 8 children were born with a very rare genetic disorder called Wolfram syndrome. And as the oldest child, Jenny watched as her parents cared for and buried 5 children. When my little Lucy was in the hospital for those 4 sacred and gut-wrenching days, Jenny showed up on day 3 with a beautiful white burial dress that she had sewn herself. It was the perfect size. She didn't ask if we wanted her to make it. We weren't even sure at that point what the outcome would be. But Jenny knew. She had done this 5 times. She knew exactly what to do, from the burial dress to the balloons to the flowers, the luncheon. She knew exactly what to do. One of my favorite quotes from Neil A. Maxwell: recall the Star of Bethlehem. It was in its exact, precise orbit long before it shone. We are likewise placed in human orbits to illuminate. Jenny was placed in a precise orbit to illuminate me in my darkness of despair. She was in my life at the exact time I needed her. And all of the gifts that Jenny had acquired throughout her life, her sewing, her empathy, there's nothing this woman can't do. She built her own house. They were all given as gifts to me. And we are now intrinsically connected. I want you to think about your gifts and how you can use them to be a gift to others. Not only did Jenny sew that burial dress for our Lucy, she saved part of the fabric just in case I might have another little girl someday, so that she could sew a blessing dress for her. And as for her hair, I figured out why she has to do it so big and so blonde. It's because she has to hide her halo. Use your gifts to be a gift. We all have incredible stories and experiences that will forge connections. It's been 10 years. 11 years since Lucy died, and I still can't fly, but I am starting to dance again, which brings me to my third point and another way we can create connection. Like most of us, I was in my kitchen dancing, filming myself, and immediately posting it to Instagram. We've all been there. I was just being myself. And a few minutes after I posted it, I got this message from a college friend I used to perform with named Jeanique. And she said, "You are so dumb and silly. And my kids and I are sitting around on the couch watching you. You're a fool. And we're getting such a kick out of it." And I'm like, "Oh, stop. Thank you." And I was so surprised that just by being my goofy self, I was creating this moment for her and her kids. So I had an idea. I'm going to do another dance. Oh, I want to dance with somebody. And I'm going to tag her in it. And I'm going to tell her it's dedicated to her and her kids. So I did it. And she messaged me again and was like, "We love it. They thought they were so cool and special. And we saw you being dumb again." And but she unleashed a beast, because it gave me the idea to take this silly dancing in my kitchen to another level. So I told all my Instagram followers to message me something positive that happened to them that week, and I would dedicate a dance to them in my Instagram stories. And thus, Positive Pants Dance was born. So every Thursday, I have a virtual dance party, and I celebrate all the positive things happening around the world. And I get so many requests. People love watching my crazy nonsense and listening to the upbeat music. And they love reading about a stranger in Oklahoma who just beat breast cancer, or a guy in Colorado who just got a job offer, or a mom who changed her last diaper after a long potty training battle. And all of this just because I decided to be myself for the world to see. And I have never regretted being myself. We can only connect to what is real. It's such a miracle that I can dance again, isn't it? And that I can feel joy again, that we're all connected in so many ways. So my hope tonight is that if you are silently suffering, you will use these tools in order to gain the commodity that can heal our hearts and our homes. Speak the unspeakable to someone, please. Use your gifts to be a gift. And don't try to prove yourself. Just try to be yourself. After our little Tinkerbell left us for Neverland and we came home from the hospital to an empty house, we found the courage to have two more children. Zoe, who you saw earlier with Jenny as a baby, and our son, Peter. And I may jokingly call myself the riffraff of Park City because we don't drive a Tesla. And my kids thought that our Toyota minivan was a Tesla. Who am I to correct them? And my flights to the grocery store and basketball practice certainly don't end in standing ovations. But I consider myself wealthy beyond compare because I am so rich in the commodity of connection. Thank you.
7: Heavenly Father has made each one of us unique. Thanks for being you. From the Church of Jesus Christ of Latter-day Saints.
8: Welcome to Pure Religion. Inspirational stories of caring, service, and self-reliance in the daily lives of members of the Church of Jesus Christ of Latter-day Saints. Our narrator is Lloyd Newell.
9: For this my son was dead and is alive again. Luke chapter 15, verse 24. The first thought that entered the bishop's mind was, this man is going to die in my office. The man was too thin, emaciated. Red boils disfigured his face and neck. Half his front teeth were missing. Can somebody help me? He asked. Tears flooded his eyes and fell freely to the floor. The man looked dirty and diseased, and Bishop Zabriskie of the Salt Lake Fourth Ward did not want to touch him. Repressing his instincts to recoil, he placed an arm around the man's shoulder and asked if he wanted to talk. He did not know that fall evening in 1996 that this man would eventually not only touch his life, but the lives of many in the ward. My name is Van Bailey, and I've destroyed my life, the man said between sobs. Never had the bishop seen anyone weep so freely and genuinely. As he spoke, the story of addiction to drugs, tobacco, and pornography unfolded. The man had grown up in Utah, married, and later had two children before his addictions ultimately unraveled the fabric of his life. Now, he lived between homeless shelters and squalid apartments. He was sick, possibly dying. As the interview drew to a close, the bishop suggested they pray. Van dropped immediately to his knees and poured out his soul to the Lord. During weekly ward welfare committee meeting, Bishop Zabriskie assigned leadership missionaries John and Ruth Whiteley to work one-on-one with Brother Bailey. Brother Whiteley told Van that he would help him on one condition, that Van promised to call him every day and report on his progress no matter how he had done during the day. Van agreed. After receiving a priesthood blessing, Van noticed the sores on his skin began to disappear. Receiving food orders from the storehouse improved his diet. One family offered a suit so Van would not feel out of place at church. Through the Lord's storehouse, a dentist was found who volunteered to pull Van's remaining teeth. Another donated his time in making a denture. The denture helped Van to come out of his shell. His smile became infectious, and he began attending sacrament meetings and church activities regularly. And every day, Van faithfully called Brother Whiteley or left a message on his answering machine. "I love you, Sister Ruth and Brother John," he always said. Van loved Sundays and looked forward to attending meetings. Slowly, he began to overcome his addictions. He began to work regularly as a roofer, and with the help of Brother Whiteley, he set up a budget and expense sheet. Soon, he was paying tithing, holding family home evening with his roommate, going home teaching, and blessing the sacrament in church. He looked forward to one day entering the temple. In response to a challenge by Bishop Zabriskie that every member read the Book of Mormon during the year, Van carried his book in his backpack and read it on breaks and in the evening. He reached his goal and finished reading the Book of Mormon long before the year was out. To help keep his thoughts pure, he began carrying photocopied pages of hymns and sang to himself as he worked. When Van expressed concern that he wasn't worthy of the help and compassion he had received from the church, Brother Whiteley explained the principle of fast offerings and how these funds were set aside to aid those in need. After that, Van began paying fast offerings. He wanted to help those less fortunate than himself. On September 19, 1997, Brother Bailey left a message on the Whiteley's answering machine. He was sorry it was raining because he had hoped to work on the Whiteley's roof that evening. "I love you, Sister Ruth and Brother John," he left his customary message. "I appreciate all you do." 2 days later, the Whiteleys received the news that Brother Van Bailey, his body tired and spent, had died. When the bishop returned to the small apartment to help collect Van's things, he noticed the pornographic pictures had been replaced with strips of paper with words such as obedience, prayer, and repentance written on them. Pictures of the Savior and covers of the Ensign magazine decorated the walls. An old scout shirt hung reverently on a hanger near the fireplace. "When I look up, I want to remind myself of worthwhile things," Van had said. A couple of days later, Bishop Zabriskie received an envelope in the mail. It was a tithing envelope from Brother Bailey, one he had mailed the day he died. It had been 1 year since he had first walked into Bishop Zabriskie's office and asked for help. During that year, thanks to compassionate and understanding brothers and sisters in the gospel, and thanks to an effective and functioning ward welfare committee, Van Bailey discovered peace and happiness for the first time in his life.
8: 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For a transcript of this episode or additional information about the Church's efforts to care for those in need and promote self-reliance, please visit us at www.providentliving.org. 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
10: The Lord Kept His Promise by Jose Luis Scotland Palomino, Esmeraldas, Ecuador. For my family and me, the Lord's blessings came after my obedience. 2 months after I had been called as a counselor in our stake presidency, I lost my job. I worried about how I was going to provide for my wife and our 2 children. While looking for a new job, I dedicated myself to my calling, which gave me many opportunities to serve my brothers and sisters. In fact, I became so busy in my calling that my wife wondered if there was anyone else in the stake who could do some of my assignments. One rainy night, just before family home evening, the phone rang. A gravely ill brother in the stake needed a blessing, and I was asked to go see him. Straight away, I made arrangements to have a friend accompany me. When we arrived, I immediately recognized the ill brother and was thankful for the phone call. A few days before, he had been interviewed for a stake calling. After we had anointed and blessed him, we told him we would return later to check on him. I arrived home late and wet, but we still had time for a short home evening lesson. We decided to watch a video about Elijah and the widow of Zarephath. As the widow was preparing to cook a last meager meal for her and her son, Elijah said to her, "Make me thereof a little cake first, and bring it unto me, and after make for thee and for thy son." For her obedience, the barrel of meal did not waste, neither did the cruse of oil fail, until the day that the Lord sent rain upon the earth. See 1 Kings 17, verses 13 and 14. Elijah's words, "Make me thereof first," penetrated my heart. With tears in my eyes, I said to my wife, "That's it. First, we must do all the Lord commands, and afterward the blessings will come." Just like the fulfillment of Elijah's promise to the widow, our food and oil did not waste while I was unemployed. The Lord knew our difficult financial situation, and He blessed us. The very morning after our family home evening, I was offered a job. I know that the Lord keeps His promises. Because of this experience, my faith is great, as is my gratitude to Him. Read by Scott Christopher.
11: Making temple ordinances more available. Throughout history, the Lord has made essential ordinances available in His holy temples. Through these priesthood ordinances and the associated covenants, He binds us to Him and makes exaltation possible. The prophet Joseph Smith received revelation foreshadowing the importance of temple ordinances for both the living and the dead before the Church of Jesus Christ of Latter-day Saints was even officially organized in 1830. See Doctrine and Covenants, Section 2. The importance of these ordinances in the early days of the Restoration was underscored by the effort to build temples even under difficult circumstances. Since then, their importance can be seen as temples are built ever closer to church members in locations around the world. 1831. The Lord revealed to the saints that a temple had been appointed for Independence, Missouri. In 1838, another temple in Far West Missouri was also appointed. Because of unrest, these temples were not built at the time. They are not included in the current list of announced temples and are not being actively planned. 1836. The Kirtland Temple was dedicated in March 1836, only 6 years after the restored church was organized in 1830. Ownership changed after the majority of members left Kirtland in 1838, and the building is no longer counted among dedicated temples. 1846. The Nauvoo Temple was originally dedicated in May 1846. It was mostly destroyed by arson in 1848. The Nauvoo, Illinois Temple was rebuilt on the original site and dedicated in 2002. 1847. Brigham Young announced what became the Salt Lake Temple only 4 days after arriving in the valley. It would take until 1893 for the temple to be dedicated. 1855. Between the abandonment of the Nauvoo Temple in 1846 and the dedication of the St. George, Utah Temple in 1877, there was no dedicated temple. Latter-day Saints could receive their temple ordinances in the Endowment House until it was demolished in 1889. 1945. The Mesa, Arizona Temple offered ordinances in Spanish, the first temple in which the ordinances were presented in a language other than English. 1978. With the dedication of the Sao Paulo, Brazil Temple in 1978, 17 temples were in operation. 1985. During President Spencer W. Kimball's service as church president from 1973 to 1985, 31 temples were announced. 1997. President Gordon B. Hinckley announced designs for smaller temples. In 1998, he announced his intention to reach a total of 100 temples in operation by the year 2000. 2000. President Hinckley dedicated 4 temples in 1 week, June 11th through the 18th. The Fukuoka Japan Temple, Adelaide Australia Temple, Melbourne Australia Temple, and Suva Fiji Temple. 2008. During President Hinckley's service as church president from 1995 to 2008, 78 temples were announced. 2018. During President Thomas S. Monson's service as church president from 2008 to 2018, 45 temples were announced. 2021. In the first 4 years of President Russell M. Nelson's service as church president from 2018 to the end of 2021, 83 temples had been announced. 2022. By January 1st, 2022, 265 temples were announced, under construction, or dedicated. End of the article, Making Temple Ordinances More Available. Read by Casey Wayman.
12: Stand back. It's Laundry Man.
13: Dad.
14: Wow, look at all these dirty clothes. You do this all by yourself?
13: Yep.
14: Well, it's time to clean them then.
13: I'll get the soap.
14: Look at this shirt. What did you say your name was? Picasso?
13: I wore that yesterday at the zoo.
14: Yeah, I see the mustardy stain here.
13: This one's grape soda.
14: Well, that Junior Railroad ride got a little rough, didn't it?
13: Well, a giraffe was driving.
14: Here's a grass stain from that rolling race thing you and Mom did down the hill.
13: And ketchup.
14: Right, right, from that other kid's hot dog. What was his name?
13: Davis?
14: Oh, yeah. We had to buy him another lunch.
13: But I won.
14: Hey, wait a minute. What's this grease mark here?
13: I think from the bumper cars.
14: Or the spaceship ride?
13: Could be from my bike chain.
15: Family, isn't it about time?
14: How many days did you wear this shirt?
13: Oh, 3 or 4 days.
14: Oh, you make a father proud.
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16: Today, a leading medical expert revealed an unusual method for treating parental illness.
17: If my mom's sick like she is today, I don't know if she's sick, but she's kind of tired, so I gave her a little puppet show. I have my little cow puppets, little green puppets. I don't know what they are. They're like little aliens. I make them talk the same language.
15: Family, isn't it about time? From the Church of Jesus Christ of Latter-day Saints.
18: One of life's greatest questions is, where did we come from? It is a powerful question, and one that has been answered by ancient and modern prophets. Mormons, properly referred to as members of the Church of Jesus Christ of Latter-day Saints, believe that before all people were born on earth, we lived as spirits with God, our Heavenly Father. In God's presence, we learned of His plan to provide each of us an opportunity to come to earth to receive a physical body. The Old Testament prophet Jeremiah learned one truth about the reality of our premortal life when God spoke to him and said, "Before I formed thee in the belly, I knew thee, and before thou camest forth out of the womb, I sanctified thee." At birth, all people receive a physical body, but by God's design, are unable to remember their experiences in God's presence before they were born. This allows for life on earth to be a time of testing, an opportunity to learn of God and develop our faith in Him as we prepare to return to Him. Some people have difficulty understanding that their existence before life on earth could be forgotten. The fact that we do not recall the first few years of early childhood does not mean that we didn't exist, that we didn't eat, play, laugh, and interact with family and friends. So it is with our premortal existence, our existence before we were born as mortal beings on earth. In God's presence, we lived, grew, and learned. Yet we cannot recall those former activities. Our mortal life has purpose. God Himself stated, "For behold, this is my work and my glory, to bring to pass the immortality and eternal life of man." Our premortal experiences in heaven and our mortal experiences on earth are part of God's plan to bless us with immortality and eternal life. This plan is called the Plan of Salvation and was presented by Heavenly Father to all of His children in the premortal life. Part of that plan required a Savior to suffer and die for our sins. Jesus Christ willingly accepted that role and was born on earth for that purpose. Another vital aspect of that plan is every person's ability to use their personal agency to choose whether or not they will repent and prepare themselves to return to God. That is the central purpose of each of us being born on this earth. An opportunity to continue our progress of becoming more like our Heavenly Father and receiving all of His blessings. This process began in our premortal life, continues today on earth, and depending on our willingness to obey God's commandments, will continue after we return to Him. One of God's modern-day prophets has stated, "Nothing is going to startle us more when we pass through the veil to the other side than to realize how well we know our Father and how familiar His face is to us." Where did we come from? Before birth, we lived in the presence of our Heavenly Father. There and here, we learn of Him and have the opportunity to show faith in Him as we journey back to our heavenly home.
19: Now you know.
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24: Latter-day Dads, A Father's Blessing for Our Struggling Infant by Doug Gibson. Our newborn son would not live long, but we knew our connection with

heart does not develop properly. Blood cannot circulate for the heart to function, and it is often fatal for the infant. As our family processed this diagnosis, our friends and family offered prayers for us, family fasts, and outpourings of love and concern. We remained hopeful. Nevertheless, a follow-up test brought more discouraging news. Ray's HLHS was extremely severe. Compassionate medical professionals discussed our options with us. To terminate the pregnancy was not a decision we would consider. But we had to balance a wish for our son to live, however faint the odds, against pain he would suffer from attempts to repair his heart. Efforts to keep Ray alive would likely lead to a lifetime of suffering and to death at a very young age. My wife Katie and I prayerfully made a very hard decision. We would greet our son into this world, keep him comfortable, and allow him to die peacefully. Our commitment to the gospel of Jesus Christ and our belief in the plan of salvation helped us make this choice. It was not easy watching our son grow in the womb, knowing his death would occur after birth. We also worried how our 2-year-old would deal with meeting a baby brother and then attending his funeral a week later. We were strengthened by the Lord's declaration that little children are holy, being sanctified through the atonement of Jesus Christ. Doctrine and Covenants, section 74, verse 7. Katie and I can attest that the year in which we awaited Ray's arrival helped us understand the true meaning of a husband and wife cleaving to each other. See Genesis chapter 2, verse 24, and Doctrine and Covenants, section 42, verse 22. We clung to one another, allowing our love and trust to help us endure. We poured our hearts out to God, asking for strength to go on and to bless our family through this ordeal. Our marriage grew stronger. Before Ray was born, we found out he was breech. The doctors worried that he would not survive the strain of normal birth, so they performed a C-section delivery. Minutes after the birth, I, along with my bishop and several others, gave Ray a priesthood blessing outside the operating room. During this chaotic, traumatic situation, I uttered several sentences and finished, "In the name of Jesus Christ, Amen." Ray was then washed, bundled, and taken to his family in the hospital room. For comfort, I tried to recall the words of the blessing, but I couldn't. Ray lived for 24 hours and 16 minutes. Family and friends filled the hospital room during the day, holding Ray and loving him. It was a surreal experience, the only day we would have with our son. I treasured holding him, kissing him, and changing his diapers. The next morning, our son died. We held him and loved him fiercely in his final hour. A week later, I desperately wanted to remember the blessing. So much had happened. The blessing lasted only a few minutes, but I could not recall the words I had uttered that morning. I got on my knees and asked for a miracle, even though I didn't know if one would come. After the prayer, I grabbed a pencil, and then the words of the blessing flowed into my mind. This experience reinforced my faith that the veil between life and the afterlife is thin, and that we can stay connected with family members no longer with us. I had witnessed a miracle. I know my son played an integral part in that miracle. My wife and I are still comforted by the promise found in Romans chapter 8, verse 18. "For I reckon that the sufferings of this present time are not worthy to be compared with the glory which shall be revealed in us." To those who have lost children, I testify that the veil is thin. The same feelings of loyalty, love, and family unity don't end as our loved ones pass to the other side. Instead, those feelings are intensified. I testify that,

0: as stated in Preach My Gospel, as we rely on the atonement of Jesus Christ, He can help us endure our trials, sicknesses, and pain. We can be filled with joy, peace, and consolation. All that is unfair about life can be made right through the atonement of Jesus Christ. I testify that on that bright, glorious morning of the first resurrection, your loved ones and mine will come forth from the grave as promised by the Lord Himself, and we will have a fullness of joy. Because He lives, they and we shall live also. Elder Shane M. Bowen of the 70, read by Rich Gramillion.
1: 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Alberta, Canada, as told to Allison R. Wood, Church Magazines. My father's safe return during World War II helped me appreciate the miracle of family history work after I joined the church.
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3: For members of the church, education is not merely a good idea. It's a commandment. We are to learn of things both in heaven and in the earth and under the earth, things which have been, things which are, things which must shortly come to pass, things which are at home, things which are abroad.
4: Stonehenge, Angkor Wat, the pyramids of Giza, the ruins of Tikal, the Great Wall of China. These are only some of the great archaeological sites of the world. Just to mention their names evokes mystery and wonder. And it seems the more we probe, the more answers we gain, the more questions rise from the dust. Welcome to Insights. I'm Marilee Stallings. Today we are discussing the science and art of archaeology. I have with me in the studio today Jim Allison, Cindy Finlayson, and Jamie Bartlett, archaeologists with the Anthropology Department at Brigham Young University. Welcome to Insights. Thank you for being with us.
5: Thank you.
6: Thank you.
4: Let's start by telling a little bit about yourselves and how you each got interested in archaeology. So, Jamie, let's start with you.
5: Okay. I'm Jamie Bartlett. I'm a part-time professor at Brigham Young University. My specialty is European archaeology, and I focus mostly on Northwestern Europe. I did my graduate work over at the University of Oxford in England, and I'm currently in the process of finishing my PhD over there. And I got interested in archaeology about the age of 8 when I saw a National Geographic special about archaeology and was fascinated by how you put together the puzzle from these little bits and pieces that you find pulled out of the ground. And ever since then, I knew what I wanted to do.
4: Wow. Cindy, how about you?
7: I'm Cindy Finlayson, and I'm a full-time professor in classical, ancient, and Islamic archaeology at BYU. And I feel really lucky to be able to pursue my passion that way. I did a master's degree at GW University in Washington, D.C., and then went on for the PhD at University of Iowa. Had the fortunate blessing of working with Richard DePuma, who's one of the top 5 or 6 Etruscan Roman experts in the United States. So I kind of fell into archaeology. I grew up in a small farming community in South Dakota, and you didn't have really good advisors in high school. So I knew I was interested in it, I just didn't know what I was interested in. So it was finally, I had gone and gotten my teaching degree, undergraduate in social sciences at GW, and decided it's time for me to figure out, after I taught 5 years of school, what this urge is. And so went to the Middle East for 2 field schools with Philip Hammond at University of Utah. And that was it. I was a goner. That was, you know, the thing that I had been looking for. So always been fascinated in the ancient Near East and found out how to use that fascination.
4: That's great. Jim, how about you?
6: Well, I kind of came late to archaeology. It really started with an interest in more anthropological kinds of things that probably has its origins maybe when I'm young, but especially when I was on my mission. I went on a mission to France, spent a lot of time in Paris and in the suburbs around Paris. And one of the characteristics of being a missionary in France, at least when I did it, it's been quite some time now, probably still that way today. But it's very difficult to get French people to talk to you. But there are lots and lots of immigrants from all over the world in the Paris area, and they would always open the doors, and so we'd spend a lot of time talking to people from Africa, from Eastern Europe, from South America, Asia, just all kinds of different people, and that really got me interested in sort of anthropology and just understanding culture and why cultures are so different and people are so different. And then after my mission, I was trying to figure out exactly what I wanted to do. I was going to school in California, and I took a couple of classes in archaeology and just kind of fell in love with it. And so I transferred up to BYU, figuring, you know, I'd go off and work in the Middle East or maybe Mesoamerica, where all the big sites are. But I got involved in doing a couple of excavation projects in Utah and discovered that all the great sites aren't the ones on the list that you had at the beginning. That in fact, we've got world-class archaeology right here in Utah, and got really interested in that. And so that's where I do my research now, is I work mostly in southern Utah, a little bit in northern Utah, and also in kind of in the states surrounding
5: western United States.
6: Yeah.
5: That's great. Now, this is a very broad question, but basically, what is archaeology? Cindy, let's start with you.
7: Oh, wow. On this basic level, archaeology is the study of all human endeavors and also the environments that have impacted humans over time, the artifacts they've produced, the buildings they've produced, and the kind of the social cultural, this is part of cognitive archaeology, reasons why their civilizations or cultures present themselves the way they do in the archaeological record. So I'm sure Jim and Jamie can add on to that.
5: Jamie? Well, I teach the introductory class at BYU. That's one of the courses I teach. And I always tell my students, we're trying to understand human behavior through the material culture that they left behind. And all of us are surrounded by material culture when we produce it and we use it. And we're interested in all of the behavior behind all of that by finding the actual material culture. So there's this element of interpreting what the remnants are that we leave behind. And we're producing the archaeological record every day by leaving our material culture
8: just
5: behind.
8: By throwing something in the garbage.
5: Just by throwing something away, you know, we're producing the archaeology of the future. And so we're interested not only in, you know, our behavior and the anthropological side of it, but the behavior of and the anthropology of what was in the past.
8: Jim, do you have anything to add to that?
6: I don't know how much I can add to that idea of what archaeology is. I mean, we do study the material remains left from the past, so we don't really study the past. We just study the stuff that survived to up to today, and we look at it and try and figure out what people did in the past that led to the creation of those artifacts and the archaeological sites that we find them in, you know, and all the ways that archaeological things are associated with each other that help us sort things out. One of the things I would say about archaeology, though, is that I find really intriguing, and one of the reasons why I like it, is that you're studying, and it's this intellectual endeavor that you're trying to learn about things in the past, but it also gives you a really kind of a deep and unique connection to specific places out there on the land, you know, places you can walk on a site and say, somebody lived here 1,000 years ago, and you know, and if you know what you're looking for, you can see it, even in unexcavated sites. You can go to southern Utah, and it's really easy to find, you know, houses that are 1,000 years old just all over the place. And it sort of gives a context and an orientation to what's going on around you that you don't get if you don't have that background knowledge and don't really know what you're looking at and can't see those things. So,
8: in other words, someone was here before you were.
6: Yes.
8: Now, as a discipline, okay, I don't know who wants to handle this question, but as a discipline, how old is this field of study? Anybody want to answer that question?
7: It depends on how you define discipline. In classical archaeology that I'm dealing with, as a professional discipline, we really look to people like, even though he's controversial, Schliemann, you know, Troy and Meissenet, or Evans at Knossos. Sir Flinders Petrie is really coming up with new methodologies in pottery serration in Egypt. Those are the people we kind of looked with. There are people before them that were more treasure hunters. Schliemann may fit kind of the cusp of that, depending on how you feel about him.
8: So maybe like within the last 200 years.
7: Yes, yes. And it has been continually refined as becomes more methodologically driven with, you know, along with ethics and things as far as how it studies and excavates.
8: Because, like, I remember the Rosetta Stone was discovered when the French were down digging mm-hmm. the Suez Canal.
7: Mm-hmm. That's why I said it depends on how you define a discipline. That was a chance discovery, not excavated appropriately. So.
8: Right.
7: Obviously.
8: I think 200 years ago, very little yeah. was excavated properly.
5: I think in terms of the history of archaeology, when we teach courses on it, we often teach our students that it's when you're starting to ask actual questions. It's not just about finding the items mm-hmm. and displaying them. And I deal with European things, so we talk about cabinets of curiosities and big mm-hmm. stately homes in Europe. And that had been going on for quite a long time as they'd been traveling and gathering things. But when you really start to ask interesting questions about what do these things mean and what do they represent, I think that's when you start as a discipline. And I know in North America, and Jim can probably speak to this, it's with Thomas Jefferson was one of the first yeah. to really ask questions while he was excavating.
6: Yeah, that's usually what I talk about with my students. I mean, we do have earlier things. We've got inscriptions that tell us that, you know, Nebuchadnezzar had somebody go out and clear off an old ruined temple from one of his predecessors, mm-hmm. and they sort of restored it and stuff. We don't know exactly where that was, but there is an inscription that said he did it. But Thomas Jefferson really is where I take this people back to, because Jefferson was sent a letter by some people in France when he was governor of Virginia. He got this letter and just asked him a bunch of questions about Virginia, some of which dealt with the Native American population. And by the time he got the letter and got around to doing anything about it, he wasn't governor anymore. He had some time on his hands. It was, I think, 1780 or so. But he had a mound on his property, an archaeological site, and there were lots of ideas of, you know, that people had about what these mounds meant. You know, were they built by the Lost Ten Tribes, or, you know, nobody really knew. And so Jefferson just decided that he was going to go find out, and he went out there and he dug some holes, and he found some human remains or human skeletal material in there. So he sort of established that, okay, it's a burial mound, and then he cut a trench right through it, and he could see the stratigraphy and that there were multiple episodes of people being buried in it, in this particular mound, and he examined the skeletons enough to say that he didn't see any sign that, you know, these didn't look like violent deaths. So it wasn't the fallen from some big battle or something that were buried there, but rather people buried over a period of time at several different occasions who had died apparently of natural causes. And so he learned quite a lot just by going out and digging. And that, as far as I know, is the first time we have a record of someone really going out and just approaching an archaeological site with a question and trying to use appropriate methodology to answer it.
8: Now, are there different kinds of archaeology? You talked about digging, but are there other kinds of archaeology besides just digging in the dirt?
7: Well, there's different types of archaeology just in what region of the world you're working in. For example, the archaeology that Jim does, even though there's some basic methodological assumptions and techniques that are similar, is completely different in many ways than the archaeology that Jamie and I do. And mine is different from Jamie's. I'm dealing with classical civilizations, so I'm dealing with huge monumental architecture and cultures that have written records that have survived, that have a history you also have to know, that have coinage that you have to understand, and have sculpture and all these other kinds of things. And so it's a different type of preparation that you kind of go through in mastering those aspects before you go out in the field. And your methodology is different because it's driven by the characteristics of the site. So maybe Jim and Jamie could talk to how different their archaeology is.
5: Well, I think for Europe, it's not only regional, it's time period. You can talk about different, you know, prehistoric versus mm-hmm. historic archaeology, and those things are going to be different. One's going to have text that associates and helps and it aids it, mm-hmm. and the other's not. And then you can also talk about different questions that you're answering. So you can do just the settlement archaeology, which is going out and digging up somewhere that somebody's lived. But you can do landscape archaeology, where you're looking at whole pieces of landscape and you use aerial survey and a ground survey and ground penetrating radar and all kinds of different methodologies with that. So I think it varies, the nature of the types of archaeology you can do quite a bit.
6: You know, I'm trying to understand the social and economic organization of relatively small groups of people, up to a few hundred people, but not, you know, not with the, like, I know Cindy goes out and she's been mapping Roman theaters and things like that. And we don't have anything on that scale, although we do have some large villages we look at. And but a lot of it is just excavating individual houses, sometimes just digging holes in trash deposits to look at their trash so we can figure things out about them. It's not, you know, it's just, it really just depends on what the questions are you're trying to answer, and then you approach it in different ways.
8: Well, I know I've been reading an article about Blackbeard's sunken ship, the Queen Anne, the Queen Anne's Revenge, I think is what it was called. And that's oceanic archaeology. That's all underwater.
5: Yeah.
8: And so that's completely...
5: That's okay. Nautical archaeology and underwater archaeology is a whole different skill set. Got to be able to swim.
6: Of course, I've had some of my holes fill up with water. And then, that's true. And then we have to do underwater archaeology.
5: But you dig that hole too deep.
6: Don't ever purposely go out and work on anything I have to dive to get to.
7: We're kind of dealing with the theory of nautical archaeology, because the theater that we're working on was a theater that could be flooded for nautical events. So we're of doing nautical on land, if in a way. So.
8: Oh, my.
7: But without the scuba diving. So.
8: Mm-hmm. All right. There are different kinds of archaeology, but looking at what you do, what are the physical tools that you work with? I know you can use anything from a bulldozer to... Yeah.
5: To dental tools. I mean, there's a tool set that you use in the field, in excavation, and then there's all kinds of tools you use back in the lab. So there's different kinds of work that you do as an archaeologist. And in terms of the field, yeah, it's everything from a backhoe down to dental tools. You know, that classic stereotype of the archaeologist with their dental tools and their paintbrushes. And
7: the little brush.
5: The little brush and, you know, the bullwhip on your hip. And you're going to go with the Indiana Jones reference. But... I find that it's whatever tool is best for the job that's in front of you. If you're doing monumental architecture, it's going to be completely different than a house foundation, or I end up doing a lot of excavations of ditches, old water management systems and fence lines and things like that. That date back into the Iron Age of Europe, and so
8: you're with a shovel,
5: a pick, you know, trowels. That's probably another of the classic tools that you use. And so, I went through a lot of education to become a ditch digger. Use all those great tools.
6: You know, outside of the field work, we do use all kinds of tools in the lab. I guess in the lab once I was doing an experiment sort of thing with ceramics where I had to weigh them suspended in water, and I once had to borrow my kids' tinker toys to set up a frame to hang the potsherds from. So maybe that counts as unusual. But but really, it's just whatever works. I mean, we do extremely high-tech analyses, or at least we have people do them for us that involve nuclear reactors and particle accelerators, you know, for dating and looking at elemental composition of artifacts and things to try and work out patterns of trade. And so it's just an incredibly wide range.
5: I know my family's always amused whenever I go to a store, because I'm always thinking, how could I use this in yes. archaeology? So I go to craft stores. You know, I could use this knitting needle for something.
8: Knitting needles, paint brushes.
5: Yeah, you know, I have pastry brushes that I use on site, and I got them in a cooking store. So they're always fascinated to find out how I'm going to twist the use of something. So it's the spectrum is wide, I think.
7: We use everything that these guys have just talked about, everything from little tiny dental tools and little tiny brushes to a big, huge boom crane to lift. Last year, we started clearing the stage of the theater we're working on, and so we have a huge boom crane to lift 5 to 7 ton blocks of limestone, and that's very dangerous work. So, in fact, we had a quasi-accident that occurred, and almost lost one of our prized crew people from the local region, just trying to extricate a capital without hurting it, and using silken lines on the capital to bring it up, and it just hadn't been loosened enough, and the lines broke, and so the big 800-pound hook started swinging, almost swung the tractor off the mount, and missed my crew manager by 6 inches in his head. So you really, it's you know, huge pieces of equipment that you have to learn how to function with safely to the little the same site. We ended up finding a Byzantine late Roman pot just laying right in a irrigation canal we were excavating, and so I had to go on that same location right down to the little dental picks and the brushes to get it out intact.
8: So everything from a big crane right down to the, but there is danger on this on these sites, and so you do have to be careful.
7: Yeah, we're really blessed with a huge scorpion population on our theater site. Scorpions I can deal with. It's when we get to the pit vipers that I have problems.
8: So it isn't just, it's that local population you have to worry about.
7: Yeah, and I think Jamie probably has scorpions on his site too sometimes. I don't know.
8: So you're each at different locations around the world, Middle East, Europe, Utah. What are the challenges that you face? Jim, what are some of the challenges that you face in your location?
6: Well, it varies depending on exactly where I'm working. Sometimes we work in remote areas where, you know, we're a long way, you know, hours out of cell phone range. We've got to bring in all our water. We've got to, you know, and so
8: there's no 7-Eleven just around the corner.
6: No. No, it's a several hour drive to the 7-Eleven. So that brings with it a number of challenges just dealing with the logistics of doing it. I don't know that it's particularly dangerous, you know, or anything, but it does mean that you've got to be careful, you know, make sure people don't get lost, make sure they've got enough water. And then when I take students to the field and you take them someplace like that and keep them there for a long time, then just keeping order and keeping them from killing each other becomes a challenge. But, you know, and then, you know, there are just all the minor things that you would expect in that kind of setting, rattlesnakes and a few scorpions and spiders and you know, cliffs you can fall off of. And
8: nature does have a way of taking over these places.
6: Sure, yeah, thunderstorms. I've been closer to lightning than I wanted to be a few times, and, you know, things like that. But it's all in all, if you know what you're doing, it's probably safer than trying to cross the street, you know, so...
8: What have been the rewards? I'm sure there have been rewards.
6: Yeah, well, it's certainly, you know, it's not always easy, but it's certainly interesting, and it's often fun to get out there. You know, my job sort of alternates between, you know, spending months straight sitting in an office staring at the computer screen trying to write, and then going off for a month or two and just kind of spending all my time outdoors hiking around, getting paid to hike, you know, getting paid to, you know, do excavation, which is sort of at least every little kid's dream. And so I think, you know, to really enjoy archaeology, you have to have not lost that idea of just wanting to know what's there, you know, what's buried here.
8: That sense of wonder.
6: Yeah.
8: Jamie, what about you?
5: The past decade, I've been digging mostly in south-central England, northwestern France, in that kind of area. I've also done a couple of excavations down in Italy, in southern Italy, and all of those areas bring their own challenges. Some of it comes from nature. In England, it rains. Not sure if you're aware. and it rains a lot. And so you dig in the rain, which is not the case everywhere else you go. When I went to southern Italy for a couple of years to help with a project, when it started to rain, they all disappeared. And I turned around and nobody was on site anymore. And I was standing alone in a rainstorm thinking, what's going on? Because in England, you just keep going, because if you stopped every time it rained, you'd never get anything done. And so the rain can be bad. It can be torrential. I've dug in windstorms and rainstorms where the rain is going horizontally. And, you know, the wind is gale force and it's picking up boards and flipping them across site. And so there's always those kinds of fun adventures and trying to keep your buckets from blowing away and things like that. And then there's the challenge in Europe in particular, and this is probably true of Cindy's digs as well. We deal with a lot of languages. We have diggers that come in from all over. And so you're always trying to find who can speak some language that can be spoken to somebody else who can then translate for a fourth time or a third time. And you get, you know, can your instructions be translated across in a chain? I had a chain once that went, I think, from English to Italian to Spanish to French or something like. I mean, it was the all the Romance languages, and to get it finally across. And you know, we've had diggers from Czechoslovakia and the Eastern Bloc countries, and none of us have been able to speak those languages. And so it's a lot of hand gestures, a lot of coming up with things. So those are some of the challenges. Dealing with people who are come to site to visit, that's also a challenge. Who are very enthusiastic, sometimes overly so. And trying to make sure that you're keeping control, because it is a science and it is a scientific process that you're engaged in, and you need to keep control of things. And it's really, a lot of people come with that childhood eagerness and they want to jump right in, and you got to kind of rein them in. So that's been some of the challenges of where I work.
8: How about the rewards?
5: Oh, the rewards. Well, I'd be lying if I didn't say it was fun, because I love it. And I'm like Jim, I spend a lot of time in an office in front of a computer, and so getting out and getting away and being kind of separated from that for a while is always a reward. Finding out about people from the past. My interest in Europe was spurred on by the fact that my family comes from Europe. My genealogy is in Europe, and that's kind of what drove me there. I started out as well thinking I'd go out down into Mesoamerica, and then realized I didn't like bugs that much and and jungles. And so that's been a reward, to kind of understand a little bit more about where my personal family comes from. And then I think just the relationships you get to build with people and spending time with them in those kinds of situations, out in the rainstorm, you bond with people very quickly.
8: I bet you do.
5: And I think, you know, for me and personally, my chance to have relationships with people in this life is one of the greatest rewards of just this life. And so this is one way that I get to do that. That's a huge reward for me. And the travel's not bad. Getting
8: there
5: to
8: go
5: to fun places.
8: That's true. Now, we've all seen the Indiana Jones movies. You mentioned a little bit about it, you know, the whip on the hip. Archaeology is like that, right? high adventure, danger. Well, we know there's danger.
7: Well,
8: but
7: Marilee, one of the first things I do when I teach the 215 class is to show a clip from Indiana Jones. And we talk about what archaeologists really do versus what, you know, Hollywood thinks that they did or do, whatever that is. And there's quite a difference. There is adventure and there's travel, but it's lots and lots and lots of hard, grueling work, research work before you go over, and just tough physical manual labor once you're there. It's not very romantic when you're covered with dirt and in the middle of a dust storm that's blowing at 100 miles an hour or so while you're trying to excavate. And a lot of times it's hard for students. They have this romantic vision of what they think archaeology is, but then the reality hits when they're out in the field.
8: Well, and I don't think it just comes from movies. It comes from magazines, too. I mean, I got very romantically involved with archaeological digs, just reading National Geographic, just looking at the pictures. And the reality was very different.
7: Yeah. You get the cleaned up, concise version of the best that's been found without the explanation of how that got into the magazine at the time. So,
6: yeah, I think what I would say about that is that, you know, a lot of the things you see Indiana Jones out there having his, you know, incidents with snakes and the big spiders crawling all over. And as I mentioned before, we have those things in the field. So all of those things actually happen, run-ins with looters, all those things happen. But in an Indiana Jones movie, you know, if you take all of my experiences with all those things, you know, and compress them down, you know, 25 years of doing archaeology and compress them down, you probably only wind up with, you know, a 5-minute movie instead of an hour and a half. But, so it's exaggerated in that sense. But you know, those things do happen, but much more slowly than they do and much less often.
5: Out.
6: Yeah, it's much more spread out. And I can't think of any real car chases or with Nazis or anything.
7: I don't think any of us wear a whip on our hip. No, so.
6: Although I do know some archaeologists. I've run into a few who try to dress like Indiana Jones with the hats and the clothes and.
5: I find that's mostly the people that are brand new to archaeology, though, that dress like that. Although there's some that I guess have been around a while and still do.
8: I want to ask one last question before Cindy has to leave us to head off to an important meeting, right?
7: Yeah, thank you.
8: many ancient sites are discovered by land developers. There's someone's going through, they're building a new road, they're building an apartment complex, and they strike something. What happens next? Hopefully they'll report it.
7: Yes, and it depends on the location where the site is and the country that it's in, actually even the state that it's in, if you're looking with American archaeology. In the Near East, each government has very strict laws concerning that. And Jordan particularly has a training program for developers to train them how to locate ruins or recognize them when they've hit them with a backhoe or something. And then the processes for reporting that immediately and stopping what they're doing, because the more they proceed, the less scientific information can be gleaned from the discovery of the site. So Jim and Jamie can talk about European and North American laws related to that.
5: Go ahead, Jim.
6: Well,
5: you can start.
6: In the United States, I'd say we have relatively weak laws protecting archaeological remains. There are laws that require anybody who's doing any development on federal land or with federal money, they're required to take into consideration, or at least the federal agencies that are giving them money or allowing them, or giving them permits, are required to take into consideration any effects they might have on historic properties like archaeological sites. So in those cases, if things work as they're supposed to, the developer will hire an archaeologist to go out and look at the place they're planning to do the development and find the site before they actually have the bulldozers running. But on private land, there's very little protection. In Utah, there's a state law that protects human remains, the actual skeletal material, but doesn't protect archaeological sites on private land at all. So a developer building an apartment complex on private land with all their, you know, with private money, if they hit an archaeological site, unless they hit actual burials, there's nothing to keep them from destroying it. We would hope that they wouldn't, and that they'd recognize the importance of that kind of thing if they find it. But really, there's very little protection unless the sites are on federal or state land.
5: Yeah, England has, I've mostly worked in England, so they have very similar laws to what we have here in terms of protecting cultural heritage. And whether it's on federal land or private land, it does change a little bit as far as I'm aware. Some of the big projects that they've done over there that have been kind of in the news are things like Heathrow Airport. When they built a new terminal there, they had archaeologists in there for months because they were uncovering archaeological sites. They're building a big road that goes out to the coast from London down to the south, and that's a massive project, and they've been spending months doing that. So they have big contract groups that get pulled in to do that kind of thing. If it's on private land, you do have to work more with the private landowners and things like that. England is interesting in that it's a part of the EU, and so they have their own laws in England, but they also have EU laws that they have to come into line with. And so there's a lot of regulations on what you can and can't do. And so most of the time, though, when a land developer hits something and they recognize it, they call in archaeologists. The general kind of practice is call in archaeologists, have them look at it and assess it. And if it's really something very important, then the archaeological work has to go forward first.
8: I've heard it referred to as emergency archaeology.
5: Salvage archaeology, yeah. And there's a lot of that. I know there's a lot of that that's done in France as well from my work there. So,
8: well, we need to say goodbye to Cindy. So thank you so much for being with us.
7: Thank you for the invitation.
8: Thank you. Now, archaeology is cross-disciplinary. You use a lot of different kinds of sciences. What kinds have you used, and how did that help you? Jim, let's start with you.
6: Well, there's a lot of different things. I was spending the afternoon working on doing some graphs of data that came from neutron activation analysis of some pottery sherds, which basically what that means is that we sent sherds off to a place that's actually University of Missouri, has a research reactor. It's a nuclear reactor, and they grind up the pot sherds and they irradiate them, and then by looking at the basically turns the whole thing radioactive, and then by looking at the radioactive decay, they can measure the abundance of different elements in each of these pieces of pottery, and then we can use that data to look at look at things that are chemically similar as coming from the same clay source, and then kind of trace out patterns of ceramic exchange. So I've done that. You know, radiocarbon dating is another thing we do a lot. There's much more basic stuff just with botany and zoology, trying to understand the plant and animal remains that we find in our sites. So we do quite a lot of interdisciplinary stuff.
5: Yeah, I've used a lot of geology and geography as well in what I do. A lot of my research has to do with river valleys and the formation processes of river valleys and understanding how they evolve and change. And so geoarchaeology is kind of a topic that I deal with. And I actually have, when I did my undergraduate work at BYU, I did my minor in geography. And I have never been so grateful for not only my minor, but my general education courses that I took at BYU. At the time, I think I complained that I had to take all, I didn't understand why I had to do general education courses. But I quickly found a value in them very quickly when I got into the master's program that I was in and actually got out into the field and was doing research on my own.
8: So what should a person do if they think they have found something of interest?
5: I think it depends on where they find it, partly.
8: True,
5: if
8: true.
5: You find it on federal land, don't take it. right, Jim?
6: Oh, yeah.
5: That would be your advice?
6: Yeah. If you find it on federal land, there are, of course, offices scattered across the state and beyond, you know, all over. Wherever there's federal land, there's federal land managers, and they have field offices. And most of those field offices will have at least one archaeologist working there. And so you should go report it to the, you know, if you're on BLM land, report it to the BLM, or if it's Forest Service, to the
5: document where you found it and leave it there.
6: Keep track of where you found it, leave it there, and just go talk to somebody, mm-hmm. the appropriate person about it. If it's on private land, you know, then the obligations, unless it's human remains, if you find human remains, call the local law enforcement first. Mm-hmm. Even with archaeological remains, that's the rule, is you call local law enforcement, and then they can decide that, you know, it's archaeological and they don't care. And then after that, you can talk to the Division of State History and people up there who deal with that kind of thing. If it's other things on private land, just an archaeological site, doesn't involve human remains as far as anyone can tell, then you just have to find an archaeologist who's interested. You know, I'm interested in that kind of thing a lot of the time if it's, you know, legitimate archaeological.
8: So it's basically talking to the right people. So it doesn't mm-hmm. mean, it doesn't matter where you are in the world. If you feel like you've run across something interesting, number one, leave it there.
5: Yeah. I think even if it's on private land, we get a lot of information as archaeologists by looking at where you found it, exactly where it was and the context it was in. And so don't move it, don't pick it up, you know, really leave it in place, because you lose a massive amount of information as soon as you move it without documenting it well. And we spend most of our time, I think, in the field documenting more than digging. A lot of time mapping and taking notes and things like that.
8: And then the next thing would be to contact the proper authority.
6: Yeah, I think a good example of this happened, I guess, about a year and a half ago, maybe it was 2 years ago, where over near the town of Farron in Utah, where an employee of the Division of Wildlife Resources was out, I think he was looking for illegal traps or something. But while he was doing that, he discovered a ceramic vessel, and a whole ceramic vessel just sort of cached under a rock. And he left it there and went and, you know, told the Forest Service about it. It was on Forest Service land. And so they went out and excavated it. It's in the museum in Price right now. But it turns out that this particular vessel is really a unique find. It's a type of pottery that, you know, archaeologists like to call Toussé on black on white, which we can specifically say was made in the 1200s AD, and we've got a really good idea of where it was made down in northeastern Arizona. We can tie it back to a fairly small area where it was made, and yet it was somehow brought all the way up, you know, pretty far north into Utah and left there. And it's really a unique and important find, and because that was reported properly, we learned a lot about it, and, you know, things that we wouldn't have known if somebody had, if for instance, he just brought it back and brought it into the Forest Service.
8: If he picked it up and brought it.
6: Yeah, I think there would have been, you know, I think there would have been some skepticism about whether he was telling the truth about where he found it, or because it really seems out of place. We don't have a lot of that kind of pottery; is just not anywhere else in northern Utah, or not even, you know, very much north of the Utah-Arizona state line. And so, the fact that it was still there in place was very important, just to sort of establishing, you know, what it was, why it was left there, just sort of hidden under this rock, kind of buried in a pit there.
8: And that it was authentic.
6: And that it was authentic, yeah.
8: That's great. Now, we've talked a lot about the sciences of archaeology, but there's also an art to it. Would you say that? Is there an art to archaeology, Jamie?
5: I think there is, in a way, an art to it, in that there's a piece of archaeology that's very interpretive. And you have to, I always tell my students, there's a bit of storytelling in the data. And so it's about data recovery and understanding the data in scientific ways, but there's also this interpretive element that you fill in. And there's an art in that, but there's also a logic in it. So it's not anything you want to say. You know, you have to be logical. I don't know, Jim, would you agree?
6: Yeah, I'd actually turn the question a little differently. And I would say that a lot of the things archaeologists do are about learning to see things and to see things in different ways. And if you take excavation, for instance, it's a very sort of intuitive thing. You know, it's hard work sometimes, but things like, you know, when some of the structures I excavate, they have... you know, dirt walls and dirt floors, and they're filled with dirt. And so you're digging through the dirt. And how do you know when you find the floor and when you find the wall? And it's something that often, you know, you can say things to people like, well, you look at changes in the color and the texture of the soil, and that doesn't really help them at all until they get out there and do it. And then and some of them never get it. You know, I take students to the field all the time, and some of them catch on really quickly and just learn how to recognize these things, and others don't. So there's that, just that art of learning to see that kind of thing and to know what you're looking at or feeling, because sometimes it's not even your eyes. It's the way, you know, if especially like finding floors and things, it's the way the dirt feels, the way when you move it with a trowel, you can feel when you've hit it. And so that's kind of an art all to its own.
5: Kind of the multi-sensory, you know, sort of, part of archaeology.
6: It's a craft, really, yeah. I guess, maybe, is the way to think of it. But it's
8: all arts and all crafts have their rules. For it to be really good, they all have their rules.
5: And I think the other part, in terms of the storytelling part that comes after the field, in terms of the art of that, what I found is that the really well-crafted archaeological pieces that get people excited about archaeology, it's an archaeologist who's able to take the data and the details and the science and then craft it in a way that is compelling and it's interesting. It brings it to life and tells that story. And just like an author who is writing a great piece of fiction, although we don't write fiction necessarily, but it's the same kind of writing process of trying to breathe life into pieces from the past that don't necessarily have a life of their own anymore. And so I think there is an art to that. And some people do it really, really well, and some don't so much.
6: Yeah, I think that's true. I think there's sort of a, I mean, it's a literature. We use that term, I mean, academics use that term to just sort of mean everything that's written about the field. But some of it really is literature, and a lot of it isn't. A lot of it's just really kind of boring,
5: technical, dry
6: stuff. A lot of the stuff I've written
5: hate.
6: Is that way. but that's that as well is an art, too, to taking, you know, what I said before about, we don't study the past. We study these things that are left over from the past, and they're usually broken. They're usually incomplete. And so the art of getting from that to a compelling story about what happened, you know, that is logically coherent. It's supported by what you actually found, and yet is told in a way that engages people. That is an art that you know, I certainly could be better at.
5: I think we're all in the process of being better writers, and yeah.
8: Well, so that almost kind of goes along with this next question. You know, Cindy, she mentioned that where she digs, she not only has the artifacts, she has libraries of written text that come from those periods. There's written material. There's ancient written material. Mm-hmm. But Jamie, I know you're in Britain, and you do have written texts, but not in all cases.
5: Not in all cases. Yeah, my work has spanned between my research, my personal research, and the field work that I've been involved in. It spans everything from the Bronze Age, where there's no written texts, up through into the Roman period when the Romans came to Britain. And there's some texts, although not as much as in the Mediterranean. People didn't seem to like to write about Britain quite as much.
8: It rained
5: a lot. We do have actual texts that say, it's raining here and it's cold, send me socks, on letters that they found up in the north. So sometimes you have text. Sometimes it's texts about, kind of like Jim had, people who were interacting with the Celtic peoples that are living in Northern Europe, but they're not Celtic themselves, and they're writing about these people. So a lot of Roman and Greek texts that kind of talk about them. We call that proto-history. And then you have these people that have no text whatsoever that follows them, you know, and helps with that.
8: And then all they have is just the stuff they left behind.
5: All the stuff, yeah, we just have the stuff that we have behind. And I think that's where a training in anthropology and understanding of human cultures, just in general, comes into play. That your understanding of how human society works will help you interpret the and get a richer interpretation of the materials that you have left behind, and fill in some of those gaps. It's going to affect the nature of the answers that you can provide. Clearly, you can't provide quite as much about the cultures, you know, that you're digging up just the materials as the ones that you're going to have some text. But at the same time, texts have biases and problems with them, so you don't always have a full story there either. So I think that, for me, that's the most important thing. And that's why, particularly in our department, it is the anthropology and archaeology kind of groups that work together, because being... having a skill set in anthropology and understanding society and human cultures in all kinds of situations is a very, very valuable tool set to have.
8: What's probably the most intriguing or impressive artifact that you personally have unearthed, besides dirt?
5: Besides dirt.
8: Mud.
5: Yeah, besides mud. Well, we do find other things. For me personally... And this kind of goes back to my undergraduate time. I was always taught, it's not about what you find, it's about what you find out. And so I'm always interested, I'm always intrigued by the story. And some of the most fascinating stories to me that are linked to the things that we find have been things like we found, we were digging a villa site. So it's a Roman site. And they had underfloor heating, which is not very common in villas kind of down in the Mediterranean. You don't really need underfloor heating. But it was something that they put into villas up in England where it was cold. And they needed socks, apparently. And so as we were excavating the kind of underground hypocaust system where the heat would have flowed underneath the floor, we found the remains of a dog. And we found it. It was, we thought, oh dear, this little pup has squeezed in and gotten caught between two of the sets of pillars that made up this hypocaust. And, you know, didn't they notice when the heat system started up and that there was the smell of roasting dog under their floor? But then we kind of continued to excavate those remains and found out that actually it was a disarticulated dog. So it had been all kind of cut up, poor pup. And we were starting to see that it's a very different kind of story and that it was put there purposefully in the kind of corner of the system. And that actually has ties back into some of the research we've done on that project in Iron Age sites. And so it's starting to put together that story, and that's what's most intriguing is that what we're seeing is not necessarily Romans building a villa. These were Celts building a villa, and they were continuing some of their Celtic traditions to some extent. And
8: so in other words, the dog was put there on purpose.
5: It was put there on purpose, and we've kind of interpreted it as a one of these kind of sacrifice kind of ritual deposits that they would put into sites. And we've seen very similar things on Iron Age sites. The year before, we excavated an Iron Age site that had a large pit related to it, and there were cats and dogs and cow bones all arranged on the bottom of this pit. And so it had very kind of close similarities. And so we're starting to put together those stories. And I also like the burials, I have to admit, finding the actual people that were at this site, because when, as we were talking about, not everybody has written records. Most of the people I study don't have any kind of recorded record about them, and so actually finding the remains of the people that I'm interested in studying is a fascinating thing for me. And it's a very kind of intense experience in a way, because you're going to spend a lot of time cleaning that skeleton with your little dental tools and your brushes. And you almost get to kind of know the person in a way, in an odd kind of way, and have a time to spend with this burial. And so I'm always intrigued by, you know, who they were, and that I've actually kind of documented that they were here.
8: Isn't that something? Jim, how about you? What's the most intriguing thing you've come across?
6: Well, that's a hard question to answer. I mean, I think Jamie got at it at the beginning when she said it's not, you know, it's not what you find, it's what you find out. And I think that's so ingrained into us as archaeologists that when you ask me, you know, what's the most intriguing or best artifact I've ever found, I literally can't think of anything.
8: Okay, the most intriguing thing you found out.
6: Well, I guess, I mean, it doesn't quite count because I didn't dig this up myself, but I've been doing some work recently over the last few years with some museum collections. There's a site near Blanding. It's the earliest real village that we have in Utah. It was built in the, well, probably starting in the 750s AD. So we've got some truing dates that, well, I think it's 757 is the earliest date. And so we can talk about exactly when the site was built. But the site has, the decorated pottery on that site is a redware. It's got a red paint. It's actually sort of an orange background with a red paint. It looks really different from the pottery that was around before it. If you go east, you know, across the state line into Colorado, there's some of that redware makes its way into Colorado, but the primary decorated pottery there is black on white, which is what we traditionally associate with the ancestral Pueblo people in southern Utah. And so this redware is different in a number of ways, but when you start, I started looking really closely at the designs, and this is an excavation. The excavation happened in the 1930s. It was a group of people from Harvard, and so I had to go back to Massachusetts and study the pottery there. And looking at the designs on these vessels, they're just really strange. They just are not at all the same. Not only are they the wrong color, the designs are all wrong. And it took me a while to kind of sort this out, but I started looking at designs from northern Mexico and the southern part of the Southwest, you know, on our side of the international border, but southern New Mexico and southern Arizona. And I start finding these exact same designs on pottery that's painted red with, they call it red on brown pottery down there, but it's actually not much browner than the stuff we call, you know, from southern Utah that we call red on orange pottery. They're very similar. They're very similar designs. And so what I think I found out there is that this first village that sort of pops up in southern Utah at you know, sometime between 750 and 760 AD probably was built by immigrants from several hundred miles to the south, or at least included a number of immigrants among the people who built it. There actually are some other indications that local people are involved as well. And that was something I totally not expected when I started. It was just really an amazing thing to have stumbled on, really.
8: People like to travel then, too.
6: I guess so.
8: What advice would you give to a young person who thinks they might want to become an archaeologist?
6: I think the first thing I would say is make sure that you want to do it, because it's not necessarily an easy path. You know, there are rewards. It is a lot of fun. There's not a lot of money involved.
5: It's not monetary rewards.
6: not monetary rewards. And if you're really going to have a career in archaeology, you're going to have to be in school a long, long time. You know, it's possible to you know, go through college for 4 years, come out with a degree, and get a job in archaeology. But the only job you're going to get is working on someone else's excavation. And, you know, people like that, and they can enjoy it, you know, for a few years. But if you spend, you know, 5 years traveling around trying to find jobs on different excavations and things, pretty soon you're going to get tired of that. And it's going to be really hard to have a family or to do anything. So you are, if you want to do anything more than that, you really do have to stay in school longer and at least get a master's degree. If you want to, you know, do what we do, you probably need a PhD to actually be teaching at a university. So it's not necessarily easy to make it happen. And the chances of, if you want a teaching job, the chances of getting one are not that great. So make sure you want to do it first. But if you do want to do it, then I would say, I guess the advice I would say is read everything, learn everything you can and work hard. And beyond that, you know, if you want to do it, you've got to make it happen. You've got to work to make it happen, but you can do it.
5: My advice would be kind of similar, and be interested in everything. Because as we talked about, everything comes into view in archaeology. Mm-hmm. And so I think you have to be curious about the world, and nothing is off limits. And so if you find that you're that kind of person, that you're just interested in, and I've often told my students that I work with that, you know, one of my issues when I got to university, even though I decided at the age of 8 that I wanted to do this, was that when I went in and did other courses, I was actually interested. Sometimes I didn't understand why I was doing the general ed courses that I was, but

0: that, and then coming back from the field and figuring out if you can be in an office for 9 months, 10 months out of the year.
1: And writing the papers.
0: And writing the papers. Right. And learn, start early to learn how to write and write well. Writing was a real skill, and I think that's one that takes a long time to develop. So really start to learn how to do technical writing, as well as, you know, some creative writing, because that is an element of it. And then, yeah, work hard and talk to everybody. Gotta be a go-getter to be an archaeologist. You gotta make things happen, you know, be a haymaker to some extent.
2: Yeah, and I think the other thing I would say is you've got to think about motivations. And, you know, if someone wants to be an archaeologist, probably need to really think about why. Do they want to be an archaeologist for the glamour and the excitement? Because if so, they're probably not going to make it. They're going to be disappointed.
1: They think there's going to be a movie made after you.
0: Yeah.
2: But if they want to do it because they're just intensely curious about things and can't stand not knowing and have to get out there and find out, then they're probably going to do okay, as long as they can handle the heat and the dust and the cold
0: and the cold and the rain,
2: all the things that happen when you go out in the field.
0: The variations.
2: Yeah.
1: So ultimately, what is the value of archaeology?
2: Well, I think there are lots of different values to archaeology. People value archaeology for different reasons. And most of the people who actually do archaeology primarily value it for its ability to teach us about people in the past. Other people value archaeologists for aesthetic reasons. You know, the pyramids are cool, you know,
1: and true.
2: And so are cliff dwellings in southern Utah and rock art. And so there are those sort of aesthetic connections. There are spiritual connections that people make to places and to particular archaeological sites, and just to the idea that people have been around, you know, in this area for a long time. And that sort of sense of orientation to you know, the fact that people, you're not the first one be here, and you know, that surprises people sometimes, you know. So there's that kind of value as well, just giving that sense of orientation. Native Americans with the archaeology I work on have very strong spiritual connections to particular places and to just the idea of the ancestors, even places they didn't know about before. You know, once they learn about them, instantly become very important spiritually to them. Just as connections. So lots of different reasons why archaeology is valuable to different people. You know, speaking as a professor, it's because we can learn so much about these people that we couldn't learn any other way. But I know that's not the only perspective that people have on it.
0: I think Jim covered it really well. I always tell my students that are in the introductory class, just trying to kind of see if they're interested in archaeology, that are taking it, that the majority of human history isn't covered in the texts. You know, history's great for what it can give you, but it doesn't cover everybody. And even when there are historical texts, it doesn't cover all the population that you're dealing with. You know, a lot of the times it's biased towards, as everybody says, the winners, and those that are in charge. And you know, you have a lot of populations that aren't represented there. The lower classes, the poor, you know, are often people that people could think of. The children aren't often in the histories. And so archaeology has the capacity, potentially, to bring some of that information to light. And I think that's important in terms of understanding the whole of the human family, that everybody's important, not just those that got to write down their history. And so I can speak slightly, you know, I agree with what Jim said. I can speak slightly differently to my personal value of archaeology. Why I value it to some extent is that I do see it as a form of kind of genealogy, that we're documenting, from my perspective, people who did come before and people who aren't really documented any other way. And I may not ever know their names and exact dates of birth and details like that, but I know that they were here, and I value that. And I value knowing as much as I can. And so using the archaeological record to do that is of, I think, great value, not only to me, but I think to our human family.
1: Well, thank you so much, Jim, Jamie. I'm sorry Cindy had to leave us early, but thank you so much for being with us on Insights today. This has just been a wonderful, wonderful conversation with you, and I appreciate it very much.
0: Thank you. Thanks for the opportunity.
2: Thank you.
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1: A Pattern for Unity in Jesus Christ, by President Russell M. Nelson, President of the Church of Jesus Christ of Latter-day Saints. We live in an age when a surging tide of discord and disputation is spreading across the globe, aided by technology and abetted by people whose hearts have waxed cold. These divisive forces threaten to fill our hearts with contempt and corrupt our communication with contention. Communal ties are breaking. Wars are raging. Against this backdrop, true followers of Jesus Christ yearn for peace and actively seek to build a different kind of society, one that is founded on the teachings of Jesus Christ. To this end, the Lord has charged us to be one, and if ye are not one, ye are not mine. Indeed, unity is a hallmark of the true Church of Jesus Christ. How do we work against the forces of division and contention? How do we achieve unity? Fortunately, 4 Nephi in the Book of Mormon gives us an example. This chapter briefly records the way the people lived after the Savior had visited them, taught them, and established His church among them. This account shows how these people achieved a blissful and peaceful unity, and it gives us a pattern we can follow to attain this same unity ourselves. Conversion. In 4 Nephi, chapter 1, verse 1, we read, "The disciples of Jesus had formed a church of Christ in all the lands round about, and people did come unto them, and did truly repent of their sins." We unite around the Lord and Savior Jesus Christ as each person learns about Jesus Christ, His gospel, and His church. The Holy Ghost witnesses of the truth to each person's heart. Each of us can then accept the Savior's invitation to have faith in Him and follow Him by repenting. Thus begins an individual's journey of conversion, away from selfish and sinful desires and toward the Savior. He is the foundation of our faith. And as each of us looks unto Him in every thought, He becomes a unifying force in our lives. Covenants. The record in 4 Nephi goes on to state that those who came to the church and repented of their sins were baptized in the name of Jesus, and they did also receive the Holy Ghost. They had entered into a covenant, a special binding relationship with God. When we make and keep covenants, we take the Lord's name upon us as individuals. In addition, we take His name upon us as a people. All who make covenants and strive to keep them become the Lord's people, His special treasure. Thus, we travel the covenant path both individually and collectively. Our covenant relationship with God gives us a common cause and a common identity. As we bind ourselves to the Lord, He helps us to have our hearts knit together in unity and in love, one towards another. Fairness, equality, and helping the poor. The account in 4 Nephi continues, "There were no contentions and disputations among them, and every man did deal justly one with another. And they had all things common among them. Therefore they were not rich and poor, bond and free, but they were all made free and partakers of the heavenly gift." In our temporal dealings, the Lord wants us to be fair and just to one another, and not to defraud or take advantage of one another. As we grow closer to the Lord, we will not have a mind to injure one another, but to live peaceably and to render to every man according to that which is his due. The Lord has also commanded us to care for the poor and needy. We should impart of our substance to help them, according to our ability to do so, without judging them. Each of us is to esteem his brother as himself. If we are to be the Lord's people and be unified, not only must we treat one another as equals, but we must also truly view one another as equals and feel in our hearts that we are equal. Equal before God, of equal worth, and equal potential. Obedience. The next lesson from 4th Nephi comes in this simple expression. They did walk after the commandments which they had received from their Lord and their God. The Lord had taught these people His doctrine, given them commandments, and called servants to administer to them. One of His purposes in doing this was to ensure that there would be no disputations among them. Our obedience to the teachings of the Lord and His servants is essential to our becoming unified. This includes our commitment to obey the commandment to repent whenever we fall short and to help one another as we strive to do better and be better every day. Meeting together. Next, we learn that the people in 4th Nephi continued in fasting and prayer, and in meeting together oft both to pray and to hear the word of the Lord. We need to meet together. Our weekly worship meetings are an important opportunity for us to find strength, both individually and collectively. We partake of the sacrament, learn, pray, sing together, and support one another. Other gatherings also help foster a sense of belonging, friendship, and shared purpose. Love. The record in 4 Nephi then gives us what is perhaps the grand key to all of this, the thing without which real unity is not attainable. There was no contention in the land because of the love of God which did dwell in the hearts of the people. Personal peace is reached when we, in humble submissiveness, truly love God. This is the first and great commandment. Loving God more than anyone or anything else is the condition that brings true peace, comfort, confidence, and joy. As we develop love of God and Jesus Christ, love of family and neighbor will naturally follow. The greatest joy we will ever experience occurs when we are consumed with love for God and for all His children. Charity, the pure love of Christ, is the antidote to contention. It is the principal characteristic of a true follower of Jesus Christ. When we humble ourselves before God and pray with all the energy of our hearts, He will grant us charity. As we all seek to have the love of God dwelling in our hearts, the miracle of unity will seem completely natural to us. Divine identity. Finally, the people in 4 Nephi exhibited a sign of unity that deserves our attention. There were no robbers nor murderers, neither were there Lamanites nor any manner of ites. But they were in one, the children of Christ, and heirs to the kingdom of God. The labels that had divided the people for hundreds of years receded before a more enduring and ennobling identity. They viewed themselves and everyone else according to their relationship with Heavenly Father and Jesus Christ. Diversity and differences can be good and significant to us. But our most important identities are those related to our divine origin and purpose. First and foremost, each of us is a child of God. Second, as a member of the church, each of us is a child of the covenant. And third, each of us is a disciple of Jesus Christ. I urge all of us not to allow any other identifier to displace, replace, or take priority over these three enduring designations. Be one. God has invited all to come unto Him. There is room for everyone. We may differ in our cultures, politics, ethnicities, tastes, and many other ways. But as we unite in Jesus Christ, Such differences fade in their significance and are superseded by our overriding desire to be one, so that we may be His. Take to heart the lessons taught in 4th Nephi. As each of us strives to incorporate these essential elements of unity into our lives, it may be said of us, as it was of them, surely there could not be a happier people among all the people who had been created by the hand of God. This voice was created using artificial intelligence.
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4: Child of Promise. Since I know something of the anxiety the pressure of time creates in your life, I would like to share what I have learned about how to handle that feeling of hurry. It's important to be sure we agree on the nature of the problem. Time passes at a fixed rate and we can't store it. You can just decide what to do with it or not do with it. Even a moment's reflection will help you see that the problem of using your time well is not a problem of the mind, but of the heart. It will only yield to a change in the very way we feel about time. The value of time must change for us. And then the way we think about it will change naturally and wisely. That change in feeling and in thinking is combined in the words of a prophet of God in this dispensation. It was Brigham Young, and the year was 1877. Quote, "The property which we inherit from our Heavenly Father is our time and the power to choose in the disposition of the same. This is the real capital that is bequeathed unto us by our Heavenly Father. All the rest is what He may be pleased to add unto us." Close quote. Time is the property which we inherit from God, along with the power to choose what we will do with it. President Young calls the gift of life, which is time, and the power to dispose of it, so great an inheritance that we should feel that it is our capital. The early Yankee families in America taught their children and grandchildren some rules about an inheritance. They were always to invest the capital that they inherited and to live only on part of their earnings. One rule was never spend your capital. The hope was that inherited wealth would be felt a trust so important that no descendant would put pleasure ahead of obligation to those who would follow. There is more than one way to spend time foolishly, as you know. You may sleep it away or play it away, but the bankruptcy that will cheat all those who follow you comes after the idleness and the thoughtless seeking for thrills. When you choose to see or hear filth portrayed, for instance, you may at first feel you have just spent some time, but if you persist, you will find that beyond time wasted, you have allowed Satan to draw you towards sin and then into it. And then you will have incurred debts that will burden and diminish every minute of existence that follows, unless and until you find the healing balm of the atonement of Jesus Christ through repentance, which takes pain and time. Oh, what Brigham Young would want for you, and what I pray you may have, is a heart that wants to invest your inheritance, time. It's worth doing, not only because you have life ahead, but because you have eternity ahead as well. Here is one report that suggests your reward for investing your inheritance well here will be to get to do it forever. President Wilford Woodruff gave this report in General Conference in 1896. Quote, "Joseph Smith continued visiting myself and others up to a certain time, and then it stopped. The last time I saw him was in heaven. In the night vision, I saw him at the door of the temple in heaven. He came to me and spoke to me. He said he could not stop to talk with me because he was in a hurry. The next man I met was Father Smith. He could not talk with me because he was in a hurry. I met half a dozen brethren who had held high positions on earth, and none of them could stop to talk with me because they were in a hurry. I was much astonished. By and by, I saw the prophet again, and I got the privilege of asking him a question. Now, said I want to know why you were in a hurry. I have been in a hurry all my life, but I expected my hurry would be over when I got into the kingdom of heaven, if I ever did. Joseph said, I will tell you, Brother Woodruff. Every dispensation that has had the priesthood on the earth and has gone into the celestial kingdom has had a certain amount of work to do to prepare to go to the earth with the Savior when he goes to reign on the earth. Each dispensation has had ample time to do this work. We have not. We are the last dispensation, and so much work has to be done, and we need to be in a hurry in order to accomplish it. Of course, that was satisfactory, but it was new doctrine to me. Close quote. Can you see and feel the truth in these familiar words of President Ezra Taft Benson? Quote, you have been born at this time for a sacred and glorious purpose. It is not by chance that you have been reserved to come to earth in this last dispensation of the fullness of times. Your birth at this particular time was foreordained in the eternities. You are to be the royal army of the Lord in the last days. You are the youth of the noble birthright. Close quote. When I heard those words, I thought of a boy with a noble birthright, but lacking what many of you have. He was born on November 22nd. 13 days later, his father was buried. He was named and blessed by the bishop of his ward, Edwin Woolley. The name he was given by the bishop was Heber Jetty Ivins Grant. Bishop Woolley later remarked, I was only an instrument in the hands of his dead father in blessing him. Heber Grant is entitled to be one of the apostles, and I know it. Close quote. People then and since have called Heber J. Grant a child of promise. He was, but his departed father didn't make the promises to the child. His heavenly father did. Your heavenly father did. The same father who chose you to come into this time and place to hold, honor, and nurture those who hold his power. You have a right to become like your heavenly father. You are a royal child of God, a child of promise, chosen from among many to be here and to have your royal inheritance, which includes time in the fullness of times. One young man changed forever my feelings about the value of that gift and what it means to be a child of promise. Bob Allen was an undergraduate at Stanford University when I was his bishop. He left his schooling to serve a mission in Japan. He came back to school, took up his studies, and lived in a world of too many demands and too little time. One day I was sitting at my desk in the Graduate School of Business at Stanford. I looked up and saw two people. I remember that their faces seemed to shine. Suddenly, Bob Allen stepped between them and, smiling as broadly as they were, said, "These are two new bishops from Japan." They could speak little English, but I could tell they loved Bob, and because of something he must have told them, they love me. I thought then, as I have many times since, how remarkable it was that he had found time to spend days with those young men from Japan. I spoke in a sacrament meeting in Tokyo 10 years later. The person who had introduced me mentioned that I had been at Stanford. Two young people, a couple, rushed to me after the meeting and said, "Did you know Bob Allen? We love him." Later, I was in Tokyo again. Of all the excellent presentations made to me, one seemed more remarkable. I asked to see the man who had made it. He was introduced and then said, "We have met before at Stanford University." He was the young man, now older, who had stood with his fellow bishop in my office door. He told me about his life and the life of the other man, now a great leader in Japan. In that moment, I learned again in my heart as well as my head what it means to have a royal inheritance of time and how a child of promise who believes the promises can invest it to produce returns for eternity. Because of that moment, I have come to understand something that happened to me in my early teens. I was in a hurry when I felt, not heard, a voice, an impression, which I knew then was from God. It was close to these words, "Someday, when you know who you really are, you will be sorry that you didn't use your time better." I thought then that the impression was odd, since I thought I was using my time pretty well and I thought I knew who I was. Now, years later, I am beginning to know who I am and who you are, and why we will be so sorry if we do not invest our time well. You will develop your ability to invest your precious time well by gaining three confidences. First, you must gain confidence that God keeps His promises. Second, you must gain God's confidence that you will always keep the promises, not that you choose to make, but that He asks you to make. And third, you must help others gain confidence that God keeps His promises. You can gain confidence that God keeps His promises by trying them. That's why I so appreciate those commandments which God has attached an explicit promise. I see those commandments as schoolmasters, and I try to put them high on my list of things to do because I know their value for changing my heart and building my power to invest my time. One of those commandments with promise came to the top of my list a while back. I was in a sacrament meeting in California. I chose not to spend my time, but to invest it. When the young priest blessed the sacrament, I thought of John the Baptist and Joseph Smith. I thought what it means to live in a time when the promise that young man made for me was authorized by God. He said that if I remembered the Savior and kept His commandments, I would always have His Spirit to be with me. Because I made that promise with faith and kept it, I had a remarkable week. God kept His promise made by His servant. I hope those two young men in the Palo Alto ward know that God honored the promise they spoke. If you are beginning to sense who you are, there are a whole series of things you will be adding at the top of your list of things to do if they weren't already there. Reading the Book of Mormon every day, paying tithing, paying a fast offering, and keeping the Sabbath will all be there. And when you carry out those commandments with faith, you will come quickly to know that God keeps His promises. Now you might say, but Brother Iring, you just made my problem worse. Now I've added new tasks to my list, and I put them at the top. If my worry before was that I might fail in my work, now I'm even more worried. You know that at least some of the people I'll be competing with will put work first and spiritual things last or never. Will I always be second rate in my work if I'm a child of promise? You can take comfort. Whenever I've had unusual success in a financial investment, I've started with great partners. Although you are very much the junior partner, you have been invited to invest your time, not alone, but with God. Here is the promise He has made. But before ye seek for riches, seek ye for the kingdom of God. And after ye have obtained a hope in Christ, ye shall obtain riches if ye seek them. And ye will seek them for the intent to do good, to clothe the naked, and to feed the hungry, and to liberate the captive, and administer relief to the sick and the afflicted. The promise to you and me in the last days is that after seeking God and serving His children with unwearyingness, we will come to know His will. The promise is not just that I will have the power to do what's on my list of tasks, but that I will know what to put there. On those occasions when I have known what should be there, I found myself glancing at the list as a source of joy, not of anxiety. Finally, our capacity for investing time well will hinge on our desire to offer others the chance to gain confidence in the promises of God. We've talked about investing time guided by the promises of God and by our wanting what He wants. What He wants is to bring to pass the immortality and eternal life of man, so much of your time will be invested with the return to come to others. You can take that as a source of great optimism. First, and perhaps less important, the returns finally do come to you, particularly when you focus on giving instead of getting. You remember the promise in Luke, "Give, and it shall be given unto you, good measure, pressed down and shaken together and running over, shall men give into your bosom. For with the same measure that ye meet, withal it shall be measured to you again." But even better, you have the promise of Abraham. That guarantees what in financial investments you'd call compounding. An investment compounds when every return goes to work without your doing anything further to produce more returns. Offering the gospel has the same effect because of the promise made to Abraham and to you. Abraham was promised both that his seed would hear the gospel and that they would take it to others. Missionaries, mothers, and home teachers invest time that will compound forever. Now you may object this way. I go out and make my visits and call on people, but I don't see any results. Another Latter-day prophet helped me with that. President David O. McKay said this, "Man is a spiritual being, a soul, and at some period of his life, everyone is possessed with an irresistible desire to know his relationship to the infinite. There is something within him which urges him to rise above himself, to control his environment, to master the body and all things physical, and live in a higher and more beautiful world. Even people who seem careless and uninterested in spiritual things will at some time reach out to know who they are and who God is, and whether they are a child of God and whether there really are promises. You won't know when, but it will come. Some of you have invested months and years trying to offer people you love the gospel of Jesus Christ to people who have not yet accepted it. Take heart. Alma the Younger, when he came to the point of extremity, remembered the words of his father, and it saved his eternal life. God may yet bless you with that greatest of all returns for the investment of your time, that the words of truth you spoke will be remembered in that moment of spiritual yearning by the person you loved enough to offer the most precious thing you ever received. We have talked about investing your inheritance, the time that God has given you, and the power you have to dispose of it wisely. Tonight and tomorrow and the next day, you and I will ask God what to do with our time. I promise you that he will answer those prayers because he is in need of servants to reach out to his children. Don't be surprised if he asks you to reach out to them with kindness and with the gospel of Jesus Christ. You can be confident that the promises he has made will be fulfilled. He will, through you, touch the hearts of others, if not always on the timetable you would choose, and they will then, in turn, be touched and reach out to others, multiplying the effects of your investment of time and effort and faith. Now, I haven't solved the problem of your busy schedules. You will still feel that you're in a hurry, and you will still find yourself not reaching the end of every list. In fact, you may find your list changing and even growing larger, but you can have peace and confidence in your choices. I pray that you will feel that peace and that you will feel gratitude for having been blessed with the restored gospel of Jesus Christ, with living prophets, and with the sure promise of the atonement of the Lord Jesus Christ. And I pray that you will have confidence in God's promises, gain his confidence, and offer to others the promises you have as a child of promise.
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6: It's 1935. The world is amid the Great Depression. In Salt Lake City, Utah, a young stake president, Harold B. Lee, sits face to face with church president Heber J. Grant. President Grant asks for his opinion on providing relief for church members in need. The beginnings and growth of the church welfare system are next in Chapter 23, All That Is Necessary. This is Saints Volume 3, the podcast.
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8: And I'm James Perry.
7: Joining us today, we have Brian Cannon, a professor of history at Brigham Young University, and Jeff Anderson, an archivist in the Church History Department. Thank you both so much for being here today with us.
9: Happy to be here.
10: Glad to be here with you.
8: We'd love to start today by hearing your thoughts about why you think history has relevance in the world today, considering how quickly societies seem to be changing.
10: I remember this being a question with my work, you know, why history? And at the time, Tom Alexander, who was a professor at BYU, was in our department. So I went down to Tom and I said, Tom, why is history important? And he went off and talked about all these theoretical things. And I said, so just say I'm building a bridge. Why should I care? And he said something that I thought was really profound. He says, everything that goes into that bridge is made up of something someone did before. And so you have to build upon what you know and what you understand. And so it takes us to where we are. You look at, for example, World War II, current events have a great bearing on what happened in World War II, because the way the world is laid out is the fallout from that event and other events. There's all sorts of events that have an impact on bringing us to where we are today.
8: Well, thank you so much. And I think for the church members who are perhaps reading Saints, this is a good opportunity for them to understand a little bit about how and why the church is the way it is today through reading the stories of some of the people we're going to talk about today, such as Harold B. Lee and the Church Welfare Program. These are things that didn't just come out of thin air. There are things that fed into them. So I'm excited for us to talk about some of these experiences.
7: Yes, that's such a great perspective. Well, to start out with, we read in the chapter that President Harold B. Lee sees himself as an inexperienced farm boy from a small town in Idaho. And I just love that description of himself. But what can you tell us about President Lee's personal history and how he came to be in Salt Lake City as a state president?
9: When Harold B. Lee returned from his mission in the early 1920s to the family farm in Idaho, the economy was not doing well. The agricultural economy in the Intermountain West was struggling. The prices of farm products were very low, and a lot of farm families had debts that they needed to repay. And so there were a lot of families leaving the farm, and it wasn't a good time for young men like President Lee to get into agriculture. President Lee had training as a school teacher and principal, and had some experience doing that prior to his mission. And so he went to Salt Lake City, and the rest of his family, his parents and others, wound up following him to Salt Lake City also. And in Salt Lake, he enrolled at the University of Utah, and he obtained a teaching position in the public schools in the Salt Lake Valley. And that position as a teacher only paid him for part of the year. And as many school teachers over the decades have done, he had to find other jobs in the summertime to supplement his teaching income. So he did a variety of things in the summers. And one of the things that he began doing is sales. And he was good at sales. So his wife felt that perhaps he should explore other career opportunities. He had experimented with sales and was good at it, and so he became a full-time salesman working for a publishing company in the Salt Lake Valley in the late 1920s. And so that's what he was doing in the Salt Lake Valley until 1932, when he left that job to become a full-time commissioner for the city of Salt Lake.
8: Well, thank you for that introduction to President Lee's background and for the extra information as to how he came to be in Salt Lake. I'm curious, though, if either of you could tell us a little bit more about what he was like as an individual. Do we have any sense of what his personality or his temperament was, for example?
10: My sense is that he's really quite an organizer. He's sort of the father of the correlation program when he becomes a general authority. I get the sense that he's quite an organized man, and he's a person who's really good at those types of things, which plays into what he develops with the welfare program. What he has developed is a real genius organization that I think comes out of a mind that's a mind that organizes things, pulls things together and sets things straight and helps them work the way they should.
9: I think he's kind of the classic type A personality, extremely well organized, driven, industrious, hardworking, innovative. His daughters told stories about how he would come home from work and he would race upstairs and change his clothes really quickly and run out and mow the lawn as quickly as anyone has ever mown a lawn. And then someone would call and ask for a priesthood blessing, and he'd race in and put his suit back on and run over to somebody's house and give them a blessing. So just busy, busy all the time and driven.
7: That's amazing. I love knowing these extra things that we don't necessarily get from saints. So thank you for sharing. Well, jumping back to volume two, we read about the settlement of Utah and the establishment of Salt Lake City. And here we are now about 85 to 90 years later. And we were wondering if you could just share with us the condition of the state of Utah and its economy. What are the main sources of employment, and how is the state faring as the economy tried to recover from the Great Depression?
9: So the state's economy was heavily based on extractive industries, so agriculture and mining. And industries that processed agricultural commodities and industries like smelters that were involved in processing mineral products. So it's a classic Intermountain West economy, very vulnerable to swings in the market, booms and busts in the market cycle. If you compare the economy in Utah to, say, the economy of California, which is much more diversified, Utah's economy was much more vulnerable to an economic depression. And that was reflected in exceptionally high rates of unemployment. So the national average is about a quarter of the workforce being unemployed, 20 to 25%. And in Utah, we're upwards of 33%, upwards of a third of the population was unemployed in the worst of the depression.
8: So obviously the Valley's undergone a fairly significant transformation from what, how they found it when they arrived. So I wonder if we could talk about the calling of stake president for a moment. And we may have some leaders who are listening to the podcast who maybe are stake presidents, and I imagine maybe would be sweating under the collar a little bit of being asked to do something so significant as what President Lee is being asked to do. But how was it that President Lee was able to undertake such a large project in his stake, and what powers did a stake president have at this time?
10: They certainly have more, I think, than they do today. The stakes were a little bit more autonomous. They owned their own meeting houses. They employed custodians, for example, and were responsible to pay them on a payroll. So they would have more responsibility. A stake president would not have the responsibility of dealing with a family that came in with a problem. That's delegated to the bishop. But what he does have is he has bishops coming to him saying, here's what we've got, help us resolve this. And so I can see President Lee with a lot of bishops coming back and saying, we have these families who are really struggling. What are we going to do about this?
9: Yeah, well, you're absolutely right, Jeff, in the sense that bishops are coming, I'm sure, to him as stake president and pleading for help. His stake was worse hit than the state at large. You're talking about close to half of the breadwinners in the stake being unemployed. And how on earth are you going to be able to assist your members and ensure that they have food on the table and a roof over their head and clothing to wear? And I do know that stake presidents were able to work with the presiding bishop's office if they needed additional assistance. And if the presiding bishop couldn't help them, they could go to the first presidency. And there's one point in time where President Lee actually goes to the first presidency. This is long before the church welfare plan. And he says, we've been authorized to use tithing funds and fast offering funds, but it's not enough. And the presiding bishop isn't able to give us what we need. And the first presidency was supportive of what he and his counselors were trying to do in their stake. And they said, we're grateful that a stake presidency is so committed to serving the members of their stake and that they are trying to do this. And so whatever you need, if the church can provide it, will support and sustain you in that work. So they're not going rogue at all in what they're doing. They're working in tandem with general authorities, but they're doing all that they possibly can.
10: The church doesn't have unlimited resources. This is an era when there isn't a lot of wealth. They can offer support, but it's not unlimited in what they can do.
9: That's right. I mean, they're cutting the payrolls of church employees. I know here at BYU, faculty and staff, they had their salaries cut. They're trying to get rid of some of the old church academies. So Weber and Dixie and Snow, they're trying to turn those over to the state to try to reduce their financial outlay. The church wasn't as secure financially then as it is today.
7: Yeah, this was a particularly tough time, especially overcoming all these difficulties that you've described. So for the next question, we'd like to know from your research and from your understanding, what were some of the factors behind President Lee's success with welfare in the Pioneer Stake?
9: Well, I think vision is one thing. He also counseled closely with his counselors, with bishops in the stake and with others. And so it was a collective effort. And there are other stake presidents who are doing similar types of things in the granite stake, for instance. I believe it may have been President Hinckley's father who was the stake president there for a while. They're doing similar types of things to try to support their members there. But one thing that was key in the success that President Lee experienced in the Pioneer Stake was that they sent people out to the outlying districts in Salt Lake Valley, and I believe coming down to Utah Valley also, maybe other places, talking to farmers and saying, could you possibly employ members of our stake in a stake effort to provide relief to members of our stake? And so with that type of initiative, they're able to identify work opportunities for some members, and they take their pay in farm produce, and a lot of that farm produce goes back to the stake, and the stake's able then to distribute that farm produce to members. So that, I think, is an important element, certainly not the only element, but an important element in Pioneer Stake's success.
8: Well, thank you for that. It's interesting to get a better understanding of how the stakes were operating and the financial situation, because it sounds as if the church leadership are just very impressed with what President Lee has managed to accomplish. And I suppose this volume does deal with church finances in several places at the start of the book. You know, we talk about the financial crisis in the 1890s, and we might be confused or somewhat surprised, given the financial state, to see that the church doesn't want members to rely on government aid. They don't want members to become reliant, I suppose, on the state. But why were they concerned about that? Surely they would have been pleased to know that members would have had some money coming in and not just relying on the church.
10: It's the fear that is created in the human psyche if they're living off the dole, if they're getting something for nothing. My wife and I are just finished teaching a financial self-reliance class. And the self-reliance program that we have now is the notion is to get people on their feet and to earn a living by the sweat of your brow. And there's an understanding, I think, that came forward in the 30s as this is going on, that some people right now, they've lost their jobs and there's no jobs available. So we're going to get them on their feet as much as we can. But the more important piece, I think, is that we don't want our people to lose their self-sufficiency. That is such a crucial part of who we are and what the church advocates.
9: Yeah, you go way back to the early years in Utah and Brigham Young's strong emphasis on cutting the threads economically that bound the saints to the outside world. So the Latter-day Saints had a long tradition of trying to be as self-sufficient as possible. And this heavy intrusion of the federal government into what had historically been a neighbor-to-neighbor responsibility and a local government responsibility was alarming to members of the First Presidency. Initially, the church worked quite closely with the federal government in the New Deal era. And in fact, Relief Society presidents and bishops were involved in identifying people who needed federal assistance and in interviewing people for federal assistance. And that harmonious relationship began to break down when in some stakes and wards, perhaps because they were accustomed to doing this, bishops and Relief Society presidents began to advise recipients of welfare to begin attending church. So from the position of the government, that was an inappropriate request to be made if they were receiving aid from the government. On the church side of the equation, there were individuals who were serving missions for the church, married individuals, and their wives went to a government welfare worker and requested assistance. And the government welfare worker said, well, reveal all of your assets. And they said, well, I have a husband, but he's serving a mission for the church. And in some cases, these people were refused welfare, and this didn't set well with the church leadership. And so some tensions developed between government employees who were involved in the welfare state and church leaders and workers who were involved in providing welfare to the church through the Relief Society and the wards and so forth. So that's another factor that entered in to church leaders' concerns about, are the saints becoming too heavily reliant on government welfare, and at what cost?
7: I really love when they asked President Lee to make a proposal based on his experience with the Pioneer Stake. I love that the book included his experience receiving that revelation from Heavenly Father. And he was just asking for this guidance, saying, I can't do this. I need help. But when he made this proposal, President Grant was hesitant about it. Can you tell us, what was this hesitation toward this first proposal?
9: My partial answer is that there was some difference of opinion within the church leadership about the necessity of the church moving ahead aggressively in this area. So for a long time, the Relief Society president, Amy Brown Lyman, and the presiding bishop, Sylvester Q. Cannon, who worked most closely with Relief, were quite content with the relationship that had developed with New Deal agencies. And they didn't see as dire of a need as President J. Reuben Clark saw, for instance, or as President Grant perhaps saw, but I think particularly President Clark saw a great need for the church to do more. So President Grant was concerned that maybe ward and stake leaders aren't ready to get behind an aggressive, ambitious program such as what President Lee and his counselors had undertaken in the Pioneer Stake. And personalities enter in here. And so some individuals in the church saw what President Lee was doing. They said, he's a politician also now. He's a city commissioner. He's a climber. And he's just doing this partly to make a name for himself. He's ambitious. He's a go-getter. And is this appropriate? So there were those concerns raised as well.
10: I think, Brian, there's something going on here in the United States at the time. The Roosevelt administration comes in with a lot of these programs that are troubling, I think, politically to a lot of people. There are folks who are very concerned about that. And this notion of keeping people off the dole really plays into that.
9: Yeah, there was a lot of support for Franklin D. Roosevelt and the New Deal here in Utah. He was very popular. And very popular among some bishops and stake presidents and other church leaders, and very unpopular among others. And so this was a divisive issue. So that also explains, I think, President Clark's desire for this program and President Grant's concern about, can we hold the church together if we move into this area, particularly if we're perceived as trying to supplant what the federal government's doing or trying to criticize what the federal government's doing. So as the church president, he wants to unify the church, not to make this such a divisive issue that the Spirit of the Lord won't attend the members in their efforts.
8: Well, I think that brings up a good point. I mean, one of the central planks of the plan is this assistance in exchange for labor aspect. A question I have is, how did the saints respond to this? Whereas in the government, they're essentially given some money, whereas the saints are being asked by the church to do some things in order to receive assistance. How did they respond to that?
9: There was a lot of enthusiasm among most welfare recipients, even if they were on government welfare, for working for their keep. And so there may well have been people who said, no, I want cash, I don't want commodities, and taken that approach. But many people wanted to work for what they were receiving. That was part of their work ethic. And so we know that tens of thousands of church members moved in the direction of the church welfare program and began receiving assistance that way and working for assistance as opposed to staying on federal relief rolls. On the other hand, federal welfare rolls go up. The number of people on those rolls goes up in Utah, even after the welfare plan is instituted. So my sense is that things were so bad in Utah economically that people needed assistance wherever they could get it. And they were willing to work for that assistance. And in fairness to the New Deal, most of the New Deal relief by the time that the church program is announced is work relief. So people are paid in cash rather than commodities, but they're expected to do work. And Franklin D. Roosevelt was as fearful of the dole as President Grant was, actually. So I'm sure that there were people who were delighted to move off of government roles and to receive assistance through their bishops and Relief Society presidents. And there may have been others who were opposed for any number of reasons. But the fact is that the number of people being assisted goes up, both people who are being assisted by the church and people who are being assisted by the government.
7: Yeah, I think the principle of self-reliance is something that a lot of people feel passionately about. I mean, you can feel it in your bones that you want to be self-reliant. And so I love that that is such a major principle with this whole program. I have a question about Bishop storehouses, because we read in volume one about Bishop Newell K. Whitney had a storehouse in the Newell K. Whitney store. And so I would love to talk about a comparison between those very early saints having that Bishop storehouse as a resource versus now in this program's being implemented, what we're reading about, and then even today, how they're functioning.
9: Yeah, I've seen a photograph of a Bishop storehouse in Salt Lake City from sometime around 1939, 1940. And it's a well-stocked store. There's food in that store. There's clothing in the store. I mean, it's not all being produced in a single stake, that you have different stakes engaging in different projects. They're using some of what they produce for their own stake members, but then the rest goes into that regional storehouse and becomes available then to assist other people.
10: Well, I think many wards had a church farm in the day. I think they've sold most of those off now, but many wards for a time had little pieces of property and they grew hay or whatever. And I recall, you know, going to priesthood meeting and the elders quorum president would say, okay, you know, somebody needs to bale the hay, somebody needs to cut the hay, who can do that? Well, so-and-so has a swather and so-and-so has a hay baler, and we got a bunch of young men who are big, strong, and burly, and they can pick the bales up and load them on the wagon. That goes back to that work ethic and that community of, I'm loading hay on a wagon, and that's going to probably go to a dairy farm and feed the cows, and the cows are going to produce milk for families that are struggling right now.
8: And the picture you've just given us there, Jeff, it's almost romantic, isn't it? You know, this idea of people coming together, working to provide for others who need help. And I mean, I imagine it was a lot of hard work and meant people giving up at their own time. But I do have a question about that, because this new program that's been instituted, it does sound like a lot of work, particularly for church leaders who are having to oversee and administer and organize and do all of this background support. I wonder if you could tell us about how this new system of welfare affected the church in the United States. What kind of an impact did it have?
9: I don't know a lot about the impact outside of Utah in those early years, but there were individuals who were employed full-time to do some of the administration of the welfare program. But most of the labor was donated labor. So what Jeff was describing from his own experience in working on the hay farm or whatever, most of the hours that are being put in are put in by people who are doing this as a free will offering. But it wasn't possible for all of that to be done in that fashion. And so some individuals did have to be hired to operate. When you have that big granary that's established there, it's constructed about 1940, just off of 6th South in Salt Lake. Those types of things, you have to have full-time people who were involved in managing things as well. I do know that the welfare program made people's lives better in terms of assisting the poor. I assume that that was the case in states across the nation. I know the Utah experience best, and definitely there, which is where most of the church membership resided at the time. It was a great blessing to people who needed financial assistance, and a great blessing also because it worked to preserve people's dignity. It also worked to try to place people on a self-sufficient basis. So one of the things that the welfare program entailed was vocational training. So people who were unskilled laborers could be placed in training programs and learn how to become a plumber or a carpenter or learn some other trade. The church for a time also had a resettlement program where loans would be provided so that farmers who were, say, tenant farmers, didn't have their own farmland, could purchase land and relocate on that land and pay back their loans. So there are those types of efforts as well. Not to mention the Deseret Industries that we're familiar with that get started in the late 1930s. That also, when you go into retail, is going to require some volunteer service and then some full-time employment to manage.
7: Well, as we read about the beginnings of this program and how it was started, it would be interesting to have a better understanding of how it actually works today. as a role of a bishop, a role of ward members? How does it work?
9: With my wife serving as a Relief Society president and with my serving in a bishopric where there have been members of the ward who have needed assistance and they've gone to the bishop and the bishop has worked with the Relief Society president and they look at what do you have and what do you need? The Relief Society president will fill out a food order. They're able to go then to a bishop's storehouse and obtain the commodity.

0: taking your paycheck at a loan place. It's going to take a huge percentage as a commission from your paycheck. Or if you're writing checks and you don't have money in your account to cover the balance and the bank is assessing a fee each time you do that, some people just aren't aware of the implications of some of the decisions that they're making in desperation financially. And so there's a role to be played by Relief Society presidencies or others in the ward, Elders Quorum presidencies, in just helping people understand the financial literacy, the type of thing that Jeff was talking about with self-reliance class that he and his wife have been teaching. So that's another important component of welfare.
1: You know, I recall the stake sent out this general announcement years ago, and there'd been an earthquake in Nicaragua. So we went down to Welfare Square. This was after the store had closed. Went down to Welfare Square, and we took the shopping carts that you would use in the store, in the Welfare Square store, and we created an assembly line. And we ran the shopping carts down the row, and there were people standing on the sides, and they would put in 2 bags of beans, and they'd put in so much rice, and they would put in all these other commodities. And then you get to the end, there was somebody with tape to tape the box shut, and then somebody to take that box, or I think they were loading 2 boxes per cart, something like that, and load it on a truck. And then the truck went off to an airplane, and that flew down to Nicaragua within 24 hours. You know, the church can just respond so quickly to things like that. There's so many incredible things that I think are children of this welfare program that President Lee developed.
2: Thank you both for your comments there. And I'm reminded of a point you made earlier, Jeff, about how this was about helping cultivate self-reliance. And we see that today. The church wants members to have that dignity that Brian mentioned earlier. They want to have that self-respect, but they obviously don't want to leave members high and dry. You know, they are there to help. And you know, as a leader of my congregation, you know, we're regularly encouraged. I had a letter this month saying, if there is someone in need, go out and help them, whatever their circumstances in terms of their relationship to the church, or it doesn't matter whether they're a tithe payer, whether they are there in the pews on Sundays, we need to support and love and help these people. And I think what we see that President Lee started was a means whereby people could be helped more than just being fed for the day. It was about helping them to move out of the difficult circumstances they were in. And that, I think, is incredibly inspiring. It helps people be agents in their own lives, not just reliant on others.
3: And for our listeners, there's so much more in this chapter too that, of course, we can't touch on in a single episode. So we encourage you to visit the church history topics to learn more about the people and places and experiences you're reading about in Saints. Well, Jeff and Brian, thank you both for sharing those personal experiences or close experiences. I feel like that helps me have a better understanding of how the program works and should work to benefit people.
1: Thank you.
0: Thank you. It's been a pleasure.
2: Thank you for listening to this week's episode. We hope you enjoyed it. We hope you took away some new insights into this volume. And we would love to hear your thoughts, opinions, questions, and insights from this chapter of Saints. And you can email saintspodcast@churchofjesuschrist.org. It would be great to hear from you.

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2: Chapter 13, The Gift Has Returned. When Joseph returned to Kirtland in late August 1831, tension still lingered between him and a few of the elders who had gone with him to Independence. After their quarrel on the banks of the Missouri River, Joseph and most of the elders traveling with him had humbled themselves, confessed their sins, and sought forgiveness.

0: The next morning, the Lord had forgiven them and offered reassurance and encouragement. "Inasmuch as you have humbled yourselves before me," he had said, "the blessings of the kingdom are yours." Other elders, Ezra Booth among them, did not heed the revelation or resolve their differences with Joseph. When Ezra returned to Kirtland, he continued to criticize Joseph and complain about his actions on the mission. A conference of saints soon revoked Ezra's preaching license, and he began writing his friends scathing letters attacking Joseph's character. The Lord rebuked these attacks in early September and called on the elders to stop condemning Joseph's errors and criticizing him without cause. "He has sinned," the Lord acknowledged, "but verily I say unto you, I, the Lord, forgive sins unto those who confess their sins before me and ask forgiveness." He admonished the saints to be forgiving as well. "I, the Lord, will forgive whom I will forgive," he declared, "but of you it is required to forgive all men." He also urged the saints to do good and build up Zion rather than let their disagreements divide them. "Be not weary in well-doing, for ye are laying the foundation of a great work," he reminded them. "The Lord requireth the heart and a willing mind, and the willing and obedient shall eat the good of the land of Zion in these last days." Before concluding his words, the Lord called a few church members to sell their property and go to Missouri. Most of the saints were to stay in Ohio, however, and continue sharing the gospel there. "For I, the Lord, will," he told Joseph, "to retain a stronghold in the land of Kirtland for the space of 5 years." Elizabeth Marsh listened eagerly as the elders returning to Ohio described the land of Zion. They spoke of deep black soil, tumbling prairies as vast as the ocean, and a roiling river that seemed to have a life of its own. Although they had little good to say about the Missourians, many of the returning elders were optimistic about Zion's future. Writing to her sister-in-law in Boston, Elizabeth recounted everything she knew about the promised land. "They have erected a stone for both the temple and city," she reported, "and purchased land as far as circumstances would admit for the inheritance of the faithful." The temple site itself was in a forest west of the courthouse, she noted, fulfilling biblical prophecies that the forest would be esteemed a fruitful field, and that solitary places shall be made glad. Elizabeth's husband, Thomas, was still in Missouri preaching the gospel, and she expected him to come home in a month or so. According to the elders, most people in Missouri were not interested in the message he was sharing, but missionaries were baptizing people elsewhere and sending them on to Zion. Before long, hundreds of saints would be gathering to Independence. Hundreds of miles southwest of Kirtland, 25-year-old William McClellan visited the graves of his wife, Cynthia Ann, and their baby. William and Cynthia Ann had been married for less than 2 years when she and the baby died. As a schoolteacher, William had a quick mind and a gift for writing, but he found nothing to comfort him in the lonely hours since he lost his family. One day, after teaching his class, William heard two men preach about the Book of Mormon. One of them, David Whitmer, declared that he had seen an angel who testified that the Book of Mormon was true. The other, Harvey Whitlock, astonished William with the power and clarity of his preaching. William invited the men to teach him more, and he was again struck by Harvey's words. "I never heard such preaching in all my life," William wrote in his journal. The glory of God seemed to encircle the man. Eager to meet Joseph Smith and investigate his claims, William followed David and Harvey to Independence. Joseph had already returned to Kirtland by the time they arrived, but William met Edward Partridge, Martin Harris, and Hiram Smith, and heard their testimonies. He also spoke with other men and women in Zion and marveled at the love and peace he saw among them. While taking a long walk through the woods one day, he talked with Hiram about the Book of Mormon and the beginning of the church. William wanted to believe, but in spite of everything he had heard so far, he still was not convinced to join the church. He wanted a witness from God that he had found the truth. Early the next morning, he prayed for direction. Reflecting on his study of the Book of Mormon, William realized it had opened his mind to new light. He knew then that it was true and felt honor-bound to testify of it. He was certain he had found the living church of Jesus Christ. Hiram baptized and confirmed William later that day, and the two men soon set out for Kirtland. As they preached along the way, William discovered he had a talent for captivating audiences and debating ministers. He sometimes acted arrogantly when he preached, however, and he felt bad when his boasting drove the spirit away. Once they arrived in Kirtland, William was anxious to speak with Joseph. He had several specific questions he wanted answered, but he kept them to himself, praying that Joseph would discern them on his own and reveal their answers. William was now unsure where to go and what to do with his life. Without a family, he could devote himself fully to the Lord's work, but part of him wanted to look out for his own welfare first. That night, William went home with Joseph and asked him for a revelation from the Lord, as he knew many others had done. Joseph agreed, and as the prophet received the revelation, William heard the Lord answer each of his questions. His anxiety gave way to joy. He knew he had found a prophet of God. A few days later, on November 1, 1831, Joseph called a council of church leaders together. Ezra Booth had recently published a letter in a local newspaper accusing Joseph of making false prophecies and hiding his revelations from the public. The letter was widely read, and many people had begun to grow wary of the saints and their message. Many saints also wanted to read the Lord's word themselves. Since there were only handwritten copies of the revelations Joseph had received, they were not well known among most church members. Elders who wanted to use them in missionary work had to copy them by hand. Knowing this, Joseph proposed publishing the revelations in a book. He was confident that such a book would help missionaries share the Lord's word more easily and provide correct information about the church to curious neighbors. The council talked the matter over for hours. David Whitmer and a few others opposed publishing the revelations, worried that making the Lord's plans for Zion more public might cause problems for the saints in Jackson County. Joseph and Sidney disagreed, insisting that the Lord wanted the church to publish his words. After more debate, the council agreed to publish 10,000 copies of the revelations as the Book of Commandments. They assigned Sidney, Oliver, and William McClellan to write a preface to the Book of Revelations and present it to them later that day. The three men began writing immediately, but when they returned with a preface, the council was unhappy with it. They read it over, picking it apart line by line, and asked Joseph to seek the Lord's will on it. Joseph prayed, and the Lord revealed a new preface for the book. Sidney recorded his words as Joseph spoke them. In the new preface, the Lord commanded all people to hearken to his voice. He declared that he had given Joseph these commandments to help his children increase their faith, trust in him, and receive and proclaim the fullness of his gospel and everlasting covenant. He also addressed the fears of those like David, who worried about the content of the revelations. "What I, the Lord, have spoken, I have spoken, and I excuse not myself," he declared. "And though the heavens and the earth pass away, my word shall not pass away, but shall all be fulfilled, whether by mine own voice or by the voice of my servants, it is the same." After Joseph spoke the words of the preface, several members of the council said they were willing to testify of the truth of the revelations. Others in the room were still reluctant to publish the revelations in their current form. They knew Joseph was a prophet, and they knew the revelations were true, but they were embarrassed that the word of the Lord had come to them filtered through Joseph's limited vocabulary and weak grammar. The Lord did not share their concern. In his preface, he had testified that the revelations came from him, given to his servants in their weakness, after the manner of their language. To help the men know the revelations came from him, he issued a new revelation, challenging the council to select the wisest man in the room to write a revelation like the ones Joseph had received. If the man selected for the task was unable to do it, everyone in the room would know and be responsible to testify that the Lord's revelations to Joseph were true, despite their imperfections. Taking up a pen, William tried to write a revelation, confident in his mastery of language. When he finished, though, he and the other men in the room knew what he had written had not come from the Lord. They admitted their error and signed a statement testifying that the revelations had been given to the prophet by the inspiration of God. In council, they resolved that Joseph should review the revelations and correct those errors or mistakes which he may discover by the Holy Spirit. Around this time, Elizabeth Marsh welcomed a traveling preacher named Nancy Towell into her home in Kirtland. Nancy was a small, wiry woman with large eyes that burned with the intensity of her convictions. At 35, Nancy had already made a name for herself preaching to large congregations of women and men in schools, churches, and camp meetings across the United States. After talking with her, Elizabeth could tell that she was well-educated and firm in her beliefs. Nancy had come to Kirtland with a purpose. Although she usually kept an open mind about other Christian churches, even when she disagreed with them, Nancy was sure the saints were deluded. She wanted to learn more about them so she could help others resist their teachings. Elizabeth did not support such a mission, but she could understand that Nancy was defending what she thought was the truth. She listened to them preach and saw some baptisms in a nearby river. Later in the day, she and Elizabeth attended a confirmation meeting with Joseph, Sidney, and other church leaders. At the meeting, William Phelps confronted Nancy about doubting the truth of the Book of Mormon. "You shall not be saved unless you believe that book," he told her. Nancy glared at William. "If I had that book, sir, I would burn it," she said. Nancy was shocked that so many talented and intelligent people could follow Joseph Smith and believe in the Book of Mormon. "Mr. Smith," she said, addressing the prophet, "can you, in the presence of Almighty God, give your word by oath that an angel from heaven showed you the place of those plates?" "I will not swear at all," said Joseph wryly. Instead, he approached those who had just been baptized, placed his hands on their heads, and confirmed them. Turning to Nancy, Elizabeth testified of her own confirmation. "No sooner his hands fell upon my head," she said, "than I felt the Holy Ghost as warm water go over me." Nancy was offended, as if Elizabeth had accused her of not knowing what the Spirit of the Lord felt like. She looked at Joseph again. "Are you not ashamed of such pretensions?" she said. "You who are no more than any ignorant plowboy of our land?" Joseph testified simply, "The gift has returned back again, as in former times, to illiterate fishermen."
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2: Thank you for listening to the Latter-day Saints Talk Channel, brought to you by the Church of Jesus Christ of Latter-day Saints. 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
3: 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It is a marvelous work.
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4: Tonight, we talk about this book. This represents something of a culmination. It's a high watermark, if you will, in the teachings of Joseph Smith published by the LDS Church. In preparation for our show, we interviewed some of the curriculum editors who were responsible for the creation of this manual, and we'll talk about the manual and what's in it. Now, we begin by reminding you that presenting the teachings of Joseph Smith, there were challenges that were not found in the teachings of his successors.
6: Ronald O. Barney.
7: Because Joseph Smith did not have scribes in the audience, as we've described, to capture what he said, because he made no concerted effort to have what he said published, we're not as fortunate in the things that we have from Joseph Smith as we are from subsequent Latter-day Saint prophets, whose sermons in large part were published, many of them verbatim. And so the curriculum editors give this provision, which I think is important for us to understand in light of the things that we are trying to convey regarding the teachings of Joseph Smith. During the lifetime of Joseph Smith, shorthand was not in widespread use. Therefore, the sermons he delivered were recorded imprecisely in longhand, generally by scribes, church leaders, or other church members. Almost all of Joseph Smith's addresses were given extemporaneously, without prepared texts. So the notes taken by those who listened to him constitute the only record of the discourses. While some lengthy reports of his addresses exist, most are summarizations of the messages delivered by the prophet. Unfortunately, there is no record for many of the discourses given by Joseph Smith. Of the more than 250 sermons he is known to have delivered, reports or notes taken by scribes or others cover only about 50 of the sermons given.
4: There are projected to be some 30 volumes of the Joseph Smith papers, but of those, there won't be any devoted exclusively to his teachings. Now, why is that? And with that, what exactly then is this manual, and what's its purpose?
6: Susan Hainsworth.
8: What is in this book are the teachings, are the things that the prophet Joseph Smith said about gospel topics. Now, he said a lot about legal cases. He had a lot of legal problems. He said a lot about the everyday business of his life, how to deal with the many properties the saints were losing as they were driven out of their various places. He said a lot about financial matters, about financial problems, about dealing with mobs and persecution, about day-to-day matters in his own life and in the church. I rode my horse to this place, I ate breakfast, I came back. All of those things are contained in the Joseph Smith papers. What we have is what he actually said about the gospel. And if you take what he said about the gospel, our book contains the very great majority of what he said. It is as close to comprehensive as we could make it with these exceptions. That is, that we only included the teachings he taught that apply to our day. Now, that is almost all of his teachings, with the exception of just a couple, and those are identified in the introduction to the manual.
4: Now, understandably, the church is very careful about the materials that they publish. Hence, this manual was subjected to critical review some 36 times, and it will be published in 76 languages.
6: David B. Marsh.
9: The first thing I'd like to say is that the development of this book was done under the direction of the prophets and the apostles of the Church of Jesus Christ of Latter-day Saints. And that was a blessing for us to know that everything we did as a staff was looked at and reviewed and revised by the brethren, or our church leaders. And that gives us a lot of safety in the things that we do, that it's being approved of and looked at by them before it goes out to members of the church, so that the doctrine is accurate and it's set in such a way that's appropriate for church members to hear. The other thing I want to say was the intent of this series of books, the teachings of presidents of the church, back 14 years ago when they started talking about these books. The first presidency in Quorum of the Twelve had basically three ideas in mind that they wanted to accomplish with these books. The first one was that they wanted us to develop a composite or an artificial sermon by the quotes from each prophet on certain gospel topics that were relevant to members of the church today. And so, you know, they asked us to go through all of the talks that a certain prophet gave and just glean out of there any quote we could find that related to a certain topic. And then from those disparate quotes, or quotes from disparate sources, we would compile them in such a way that they made a composite sermon that a member of the church could just read through, just like they were reading a talk of one of the church leaders today in General Conference. The second reason that they had they wanted to accomplish by these books was that members of the church, as they collected these over the years, would develop a library of prophetic teachings. And particularly for international or members living out in international areas outside of the United States, they don't have a lot of materials in their languages. And so these books, for many of them, would be the first time that they would receive teachings of the prophets of this last dispensation in their language. And then the third reason they wanted these was to have it be as a teaching resource.
8: This book took many years to produce. In the church curriculum department, editors, committee members, other people, writers, curriculum developers, took 7 years to produce the book. Before that, it was many years in the church historical department, where they worked to prepare materials that we could use to establish what were actually the teachings of the prophet, so that we could draw from those in preparing this book. This enormous care was taken in all kinds of ways because of the importance of this book and because the First Presidency and the 12 wanted the book to stand for many years as a standard and as a great resource for the saints throughout the world.
4: Now remember, this is not a book of Joseph Smith's sermons. This is a book of his teachings. Those teachings come from sources in addition to the sermons.
8: We have almost all of the teachings that are available to us on those topics. We need to remember that we have record of about 250 sermons that the prophet gave. We know he gave many more than that. Of those 250, we only have notes or records of about 50. Now, the prophet also taught in other contexts, in letters, in his journal. But there is not an inexhaustible supply of teachings from the prophet on gospel topics. What there are mostly in this book. So much research was done to ensure that this was true. And I think sometimes that Latter-day Saints might not appreciate how much of the prophet's teaching is in this book.
4: Most of the teachings that are found in this manual can be found also in a familiar compilation called The History of the Church.
6: R. Eric Smith.
10: The question may be asked, why did we decide to quote so much from the history of the church instead of using the original sources that underlie the history of the church? Keep in mind that the Joseph Smith Teachings Manual is a curriculum manual. The audience of the manual is a general church audience. Most of the members of the church actually live outside of the United States, and many of those are first-generation converts to the church. We made the decision to use the History of the Church volumes with full knowledge of what we were doing. We understood the limitations. The decision to use History of the Church was made with the direction of the First Presidency and Quorum of the Twelve and in consultation with representatives of the Church History Department. The purpose of the manual is to increase devotion and faith among the saints. So even though in the manual we try to meet very high scholarly standards, the work is not a work of history or scholarship per se. It is a curriculum product that's designed to increase faith and devotion. The teachings that are presented in the manual need to be put into clear and standard English so that they can be translated into dozens of other languages. If our teachings in the English version were presented with original misspellings and poor punctuation and grammar, those problems could not survive in translation. So there was no sense in us preserving those original problems in the English version.
4: While the history of the church became the primary text for much of the manual, each of those quotations from the history of the church was taken back and compared to the original documents. And then both of those sources, primary and secondary, are noted at the end of each chapter.
10: We wanted the manual to meet high scholarly standards. We use a word, transparent. This is, we want people to know exactly what we were doing, even if they might not agree necessarily with all of our choices. We wanted to disclose all the information that readers needed to be able to tell what sources we are using and to understand the limitations with those sources.
8: We ensured that we went to original sources for every historical detail. Every detail of the prophet's life that is mentioned in this book has been verified with historical sources.
9: We've always had citations in manuals before, but we've never had so much detail that explains where the quote came from and even goes back to the most original source. Sometimes we like to quote a source that's a second-hand source, but we quote it because it's more accessible to members of the church if they want to go and study that. We feel like it's nice to give them that second-hand source because it's more accessible. But in this case, we not only gave second-hand sources, but we tried to go back to the most original source for every quote that we found of Joseph Smith. For me, that aspect of the book increases its credibility as well as the scholarship of the book.
8: Things that come out from the curriculum department of the church have a zero tolerance for mistakes of any kind. We're not talking about just editorial mistakes. We're talking about historical mistakes or doctrinal mistakes. We want them to be as close to absolutely right as they can be. And that's a standard that can't be held for many other documents.
9: Historically, I believe that this book will become known as the source for the teachings of the prophet Joseph Smith. We've had many books over the years that the church has published and others have that contain his teachings, but this one had a particularly great amount of intense research and refining and historical research to just make sure that the quotes that we're using were the quotes that we can be mostly assured that they were from Joseph Smith.
4: Now, it should be pointed out that this manual does not contain everything that Joseph Smith taught.
8: When were teachings not included in this book? Some teachings didn't meet scholarly standards, and we had a very strict scholarly standard for what was applied in this book. We used the same standard that the Joseph Smith Papers people did. We used no materials that they did not approve. For example, if someone did not actually hear the prophet say something, their material could not be used. They could not have recalled what someone else told them. Or sometimes the prophet was not closely enough connected to the preparation of the material. For example, lectures on faith was not used in this book because we are not absolutely sure how closely the prophet was connected to the preparation of that document. Also, sometimes teachings were on a gospel topic, but they were tangential. They hit the gospel topic just tangentially. Or they were presented with so much historical context that it was difficult to sort out the gem. And so those were not included.
10: In the years and decades after Joseph Smith's death, many church members and leaders reported the teachings that they remembered him giving when he was alive. For example, in general conference sermons from the 1850s and beyond, church leaders like Brigham Young and Wilfred Woodruff, who knew Joseph Smith, report many of his teachings. And these teachings were not recorded in his lifetime. So the only way that we know of these teachings is because people remembered them. In the Joseph Smith Teachings Manual, we use remembered teachings only when they are firsthand. That is, when the person who provides us the teaching actually heard the teaching come from the mouth of Joseph Smith. We do not use secondhand accounts.
4: In addition to 125 different gospel topics, there are also numerous and various types of illustrations in the manual.
9: Another nice thing about this book is that it has over 140 photos, illustrations, and paintings, some of which are published for the first time in this book. And that's in the previous books in this series, we haven't done that many photos, but in this book they wanted to have some particularly more historical photos so that the history of the church and different events in the history of the church could be told pictorially as well as through the teachings of the prophet and the other connective paragraphs that are in the book. Up in the section of the life and ministry of the prophet, there's a nice map in there of the place where Joseph Smith lived, the Joseph Smith Senior Farm and the land there, which I think members of the church will appreciate. You can get an idea of the close proximity that different things were, particularly where the first vision took place in the Sacred Grove and where that was in relation to the log home and later the other home that Joseph Smith and his family built for themselves. There's a great picture on page 88 of the baptism of Joseph Smith Sr., the prophet's father, on April 6, 1830, which is a sweet and touching picture of Joseph and his father embracing after the prophet's father comes out of the river where he was baptized. On page 306, there's a new piece of art that was painted that depicts the appearance of Elijah in the Kirtland Temple, which is a nice painting. There's another picture on page 340 where Joseph Smith calms an angry mob that came to arrest him, and there's a story told there as well, right next to the picture of how it just tells the story of how the mob came in, and the prophet's mother was there, and she went and got the prophet, and he talks to them and calms them down. And whereas they came to arrest him, afterwards they said, you better not go out there. There's people that want to get you, and we'll guard you, so to speak. There's another picture on page 380 where Joseph Smith heals Elijah Fordham. And again, it's a sweet story. Many people were sick, and Joseph Smith himself was sick, but was able to get up and go around and bless other people. And the story of Elijah Fordham is told there as well, and it's a sweet story to read and to learn about. And then one other picture on page 448 is a new picture. It's not published first time in this particular book, but it's a newer picture that depicts the creation of the Relief Society and shows Joseph Smith standing before some of the sisters in Nauvoo, organizing them for the first time.
4: As Joseph Smith was ever concerned about his personal deportment and also the example that he set for his people, it's appropriate that this manual contains stories from the life of the prophet Joseph Smith. These serve, if you will, as illustrations of his teachings.
9: Another aspect of the book is the From the Life of Joseph Smith section, which is the first part of each chapter in the book. Yeah. And one of the things that I think people will appreciate knowing that you may not pick up just by reading the book, but that is that each of these were written so that if you read them as you read the book chronologically, you will get a brief history of the prophet Joseph Smith.
8: Because the From the Life of sections tell the story of the prophet in an organized way, they build his life as the spine of the book, you have a great combination of history and doctrine, and so you are able to see these kind of themes.
4: There were six categories of source material that were used in the book, and it's in the appendix that these sources are explained.
10: The teachings come from six categories: sermons, articles, letters, journals, recollections, and scriptures. The historical record indicates that Joseph Smith gave at least 250 sermons. He probably gave more than that, but we have record of only 250. But of those 250 sermons, we have notes or reports for only about 50 of those. A second category of sources of Joseph Smith's materials that we used in the manual is articles, of which he was the author. Joseph Smith wrote some articles himself or dictated them. In many other cases, he assigned a church leader or clerk to write an article on a particular topic, and then Joseph Smith would read that article and approve it and sign it and publish it in his name. Another category of teachings we used in the manual is letters. As with articles, a letter that's attributed to Joseph Smith was not necessarily written by him. He may have written a letter in his own hand, and he did in fact write many letters in his own hand. But in other cases, he dictated to a scribe, and in yet other cases, he assigned someone to write on a particular topic, and then he approved and signed the letter. It must be noted that Joseph Smith wrote very little in his own journal. Of the more than 1,000 manuscript pages that we have today of Joseph Smith journals, on only about 35 of those pages do we have Joseph Smith's handwriting. So in most cases, the journal entries were either dictated or were written by scribes who observed Joseph Smith and kept his journal by assignment. necessarily when someone else is writing the journal, they can't be as personal. They don't have the same access to his mind that he does. So they wrote what he said or what they saw him do, but they don't have access to his emotions and feelings the same way. I feel like if you want to get a really good sense of what Joseph Smith was like, what his personality and character were really like, you should focus on the letters and the other materials that he himself wrote. In my opinion, as you read those materials, you find someone that is very open, very earnest, very passionate, someone who cares very much about what the Lord thinks about him, someone who very much wants the approval of the Lord, someone who is open and honest. And it makes it hard to believe from reading these materials that he wrote in his own hand that he would be someone that would deceive other people or that was not sincere.
4: As with others who have devoted so much time to researching Joseph Smith's teachings, these editors, too, came away with distinct personal impressions of Joseph Smith.
9: Yeah, I think probably the greatest aspect of this book contributing to our understanding of the prophet would be that we'll see him as a great teacher. Not just a prophet, I mean, a prophet for sure, but that he was an incredible teacher. He could hold the attention of people for hours on end as he spoke, and even during windstorms and rainstorms, people would stay to listen to the prophet because of the power that he was able to have while he taught. He was just captivating with the doctrine and the truth that he taught. I think that's one of the aspects. The other is, I think the book also will give a good some personal stories of Joseph Smith, some that are very common and we hear all the time being told about him, but others that are not so common that will bring a renewed perspective about him and a personal touch to the prophet's life. He was not an untouchable someone that you know you didn't get to look at. He mingled with the members of the church often. And this book tells some of those sweet stories of when he was with children, or when he was just there in a market, or in the store, the brick store that he had at one time. So it gives a personal touch to the prophet's life as well.
8: What is the most powerful thing that came out of this book for me? That is, I was so impressed by the prophet's interaction with heaven, with heavenly beings. I knew there was a first vision. I knew the angel Moroni came. But I didn't realize how much interaction there was, how many prophets he dealt with, how often he was in touch with heaven. And that is made clear in this book, both through the teachings and through the large amount of biographical historical material that is in the book.
4: And it's fitting, as we bring this show to a close, that we share with you some examples of some of those teachings found in the manual, such as this from November of 1835. I made this my rule. When the Lord commands, do it.
3: That was his supreme objective, to teach the truth as he had seen it in vision, as he had received it by the ministering of angels, as he had received it by the Spirit, and however manner he might communicate that in speech, in lecture, in lyceums, in a fireside setting, in homes, in the open air, in churches, in armories, windy days, sunshine, rain, they all wanted to hear, whether it was exhortation, testimony, or a plain preaching by the prophet Joseph Smith.
7: Some of the really most important things that we have, and we're so fortunate to have them, were the teachings of Joseph Smith to the Nauvoo Relief Society. In the minutes of the 28th of April, 1842, he said, "As you increase in innocence and virtue, as you increase in goodness, let your hearts expand. Let them be enlarged towards others. You must be long-suffering and bear with the faults and errors of mankind. How precious are the souls of man.
9: While one portion of the human race is judging and condemning the other without mercy, the great parent of the universe looks upon the whole of the human family with a fatherly care and a paternal regard. He views them as his offspring, and without any of those contracted feelings that influence the children of men, causes his Son to rise on the evil and on the good, and sendeth rain on the just and the unjust. Another one that I find very helpful, even recently, is on page 51. The prophet says this, "I am glad I have the privilege of communicating to you some things which, if grasped closely, will be a help to you when earthquakes bellow, the clouds gather, the lightnings flash, the storms are ready to burst upon you like peals of thunder. Lay hold of these things, and let not your knees or joints tremble, nor your hearts faint. And then what can earthquakes, wars, and tornadoes do? Nothing." And then he gives the teaching. All your losses will be made up to you in the resurrection, provided you continue faithful.
4: Next week on the Joseph Smith Papers, Joseph Smith and the Sacred Music of Mormonism.

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2: The views expressed here may not represent the official position of the church.
3: I think it's a disservice to children to think that you can protect them from the world the way it is. I think what you have to do is teach children right from wrong, and then you also have to teach them how to handle the situation when they're faced with it.
4: We talk about the armor of God. We can provide them with those things, but they have to put the armor on themselves. And so while it is true that those are very influential in helping those young people to experience it, we need to teach our children in our homes. We want to lead them to the fountain of living waters, but they need to experience it themselves by their own prayers and by their own service and seeing what a difference religion can make in our lives.
5: In a world of increasing violence, crime, divorce, and drug abuse, Americans are beginning to sound a wake-up call. The concern about a decline in moral values is running high, with more and more families searching for ways to teach their children moral, ethical, and religious values in a less-than-perfect society. But which values are important to people in today's society? Whose place is it to teach children these values? And how is this best done? Teaching children values and religion. That's the topic of this edition of the Faith and Families Report, a half-hour program exploring how religion impacts critical issues of today's families. This program is produced by The Church of Jesus Christ of Latter-day Saints. Honesty, responsibility, obedience, respect, kindness. In today's fast-paced, changing world, some people may wonder if teaching children these values is still a priority. A recent survey done by the Associated Press found that 70% of Americans believe family values are slipping. But are people really less concerned with teaching children traditional moral values? In our first report, we meet a mother of 8 children who says teaching her children values through the foundation of religious principles is a top priority.

0: Joanne Gillespie's kids are typical children. There are 8 of them, and they have concerns about school, dating, and friends. But they also have learned to value prayer, spending time with their family, and treating others with respect. Joanne attributes this to their religious upbringing.
1: They think that even calling somebody dumb or stupid's wrong. And that came from, you know, that's religious background. Right and wrong. Knowing whether you cheat or whether you steal or what belongs to somebody else. I think more importantly, I think my kids have had a real compassion for the underdog because I think they feel that moral, religious issue that they are always considering the underdog. I think religion has played a major factor in that respect.
0: Joanne says religion is at the center of her family. She believes religion is responsible for teaching her children to be loving, grateful, and sympathetic to the needs of others.
1: The greatest one is love. I'd say that's the greatest value religion has taught my children. The second greatest value is thankfulness. I think they're very thankful for what they have. My children are not demanding. They're very thankful for what they have. I think it's taught them understanding, and I think they've tried to put themselves in other people's situations, and that's what's made them sympathetic and, you know, and caring for the underdog.
0: Joanne and her husband have played a major role in teaching their kids religious values. Joanne believes her example of living these values goes much further than simply telling her kids what to believe.
1: I think the parent role has to be exactly what you believe. You watch children. They mimic. They do whatever the parent does. Whatever's okay for the parent's okay for the child. If I didn't have a religious conviction of that, then I couldn't teach it. You know, my kids have to pick that up.
0: Religious values are indeed passed on from generation to generation. Joanne says she picked up her religious convictions through the example and teaching of her parents.
1: I attribute my religious background to my parents and my grandparents. I used to go to my grandparents a lot, and they were very religious, loving, kind people, and I wanted to emulate them and their lifestyle. My husband the same, I think. You look at your parents and you look at the way you're raised and then you decide what's good. And that's what you put into your home life. And you pick and choose. And so it's interesting to watch now my children, what they've chosen as good things. Yeah, that's very rewarding.
0: Joanne believes one of the most important ways parents can help their children internalize values is by keeping the lines of communication open. Children should feel free to talk about what they believe and share their opinions.
1: Let them verbalize. I think that's more important than just giving them your opinion. I think they need to say how they feel about it, and you need to talk about it. A lot of times, they want to talk about stuff. I think that's where parents and children are having a hard time right now. They don't have meals together. There's no way to sit and verbalize the things that you're having trouble with or dealing with. And so when you sit in a family situation around a meal, even if it's one meal a day, and you let that child verbalize what they're dealing with, and I want your opinion, and they know they have the love of the whole, then you can sit down and you can go over that situation and that child feels like they have an answer. Then they go out with some kind of ammunition to protect them from what's going on. And they know the difference. Keep the communication open and healthy.
0: According to Joanne, teaching and practicing religious values in the home also leads to a happier and healthier family relationship. She believes her children have accepted the religious values taught to them because they see the positive results.
1: I think they see a happy marriage. I think they see a happy home life. I think they see the results of what we believe in. And I think then, in turn, that's what they want. They see the opposite in some of their friends' homes, and they compare it. A lot of times they'll say that they're glad they live in a home where we eat dinner together and pray over our food. I think that's very positive and reinforcing to them because they know the difference. And their friends will make comments to them that they see the difference.
0: Joanne believes the greatest gift she has given to her children is a happy home where religious values are taught. Her children have a purpose and a future.
1: If you really think about it, religion is what keeps you going. You know, I think if you had to depend on the world or the material that you accumulate or the diseases that you deal with or money, lack of it, too much of it, whatever. I think the bottom line is, if you don't have a religious conviction, what's the purpose of it all? What is the reason? Why are we doing what we're doing, and where is it taking us? And what's our goal? Where are we headed? You know, and that gives family a whole new meaning. It gives you a future. You know, otherwise, why try? Why not have chaotic lifestyle? Why not have vulgarity? Why not be unimpressionable with things that are going on around you? Why be honest? You know, religion keeps us from chaos. You know, it's structured. It gives you a future.
2: Many experts agree that the family unit is the most important venue for children to learn moral and ethical values. But there are a number of other ways religious values can be transmitted to children. In our next report, we examine some of the channels through which children learn their values and beliefs.
3: From a very young age, children begin learning values based on their experiences and their environment. In addition to their family, children may learn from their friends, their teachers at school and at church, their environment, and the media. But what value should all of these sources be teaching? Francis Barron, a principal at a Seventh-day Adventist elementary school, says we should teach religious values that influence the child, the family, and society in a positive way.
4: I feel that the values that are encapsulated in the Ten Commandments are the very first set of values we should learn. And, of course, those are love and respect towards God and loving our neighbor as ourselves, as Jesus mentioned. They would include such things as respect and honor towards our parents, authority and other people. They would also include honesty and a matter of family loyalty and integrity, being able to count on a person's word. So all of these things would be included: respect for religion, careful language. And I really feel that we need to teach the values of working together as a group and coming up with solutions to problems rather than everything being autocratic.
3: The home, of course, is the first place children are exposed to and taught moral, ethical, and religious values. Because children look to parents as role models, parents must shoulder the responsibility of helping their kids build a foundation of good values. Author Richard Louv suggests a number of things families can do.
5: We can do things like creating a TV-free zone one day a week, or better yet, more days than that. We can replace violent toys with creative toys. We can ask grandparents to make tape recordings or videos of their memories and family histories. We can make family time priority lists. We can do volunteer school projects at home, and much, much more.
3: Debbie Richin, president of the Utah Storytelling Guild, says that religious values can also be communicated from one generation to the next through stories, especially those stories told in the family.
6: The value of storytelling is how we connect with each other. It's how we connect with generations that came before us. It's how we connect with our children. It's how we pass on who we are and what we believe, what matters to us, what makes us laugh, what made us cry, how we dealt with the trouble that we had. And our stories are how we are linked up. So the value of storytelling is just that.
3: Richin believes stories help children learn about other people's experiences, which may, in turn, help a child make the tough choices they will face in life.
6: The more stories you can put into their hearts, the more experiences they have to draw on. Knowledge is power. Knowledge is choices. And knowledge is in stories. So if you want to give them power and choices and opportunities and experiences without them actually having to burn their fingers or hurt their hearts, you tell them stories. And you just pack them full of it. So they go out into the world with all kinds of knowledge and choices without having to make quite so many mistakes. We hope.
3: Besides storytelling, families can use a number of other methods to help teach values. For instance, parents can expose their children to positive music and art. Richard Oman, a curator at the Museum of Church History and Art in Salt Lake City, says art can be used by parents to transmit religious and ethical values to their families.
7: One of the ways we can do it is looking at the interaction of art and history. History is replete with experiences that give us our sense of identity, that give us our sense of values in the form of events, in the form of courageous people, in the form of expressions of faith. Museums are full of such art. By taking time to take our families to museums, we can introduce them to the foundational people, the foundational experiences, the foundational events and places of our civilization and our faith. And in the process, we can have a good time. And art has the capacity to raise us to that level, to make us more open to things of the soul, makes us more open to learning, and makes us more open to internalizing those messages into our lives.
8: Happy trails, Hans.
3: The media has a tremendous potential to affect children's values. It has been estimated that the average child watches about 8,000 hours of television before they even start school. Frances Barron believes the values kids are learning from television are affecting them negatively.
4: The moral values that are modeled on television are so poor. I see it when the kids come here and they talk about what they saw on TV, what they heard. Parents don't realize that they are no longer the role models for their children in many cases, that the TV has actually taken that over. And when that happens, the media is in control.

0: that they need one another. They need support from their workplaces. They need support from their neighbors. They need support from non-parents.
1: Because children spend a great deal of their time in school, this can be an important place to learn and reinforce positive values. A study recorded in the book Public and Private High Schools finds that children who attend private schools, where Christian values are taught, showed higher achievement in mathematics and verbal skills than children in public schools. Likewise, the dropout rate in religiously homogeneous schools was only 3.4%, as compared to 14.3% in public schools. Frances Barron believes the home is where children should initially learn moral and ethical values, and schools should only reinforce those values.
2: Ideally, I should say, the schools should be able to reinforce the values taught at home and also the social values in a democratic society. And I feel the basic role is a reinforcer. But because here in America we come from such different backgrounds where people have different values, then if those values aren't taught at home, and I'm thinking particularly now of democratic values, if those values are not taught at home, then they need to be taught at school.
1: Another venue for teaching moral values is through religion.
3: Thou shalt love the Lord thy God with all thy heart.
1: Families are frequently relying on religion to help teach their children a system of values and beliefs. According to a new Gallup poll, 40% of parents say religion has become more important since they had children, and 64% say grace at meals and bedtime prayers with their children.
4: Do good in school.
5: Bless me, I can do good at school. Jesus Christ, amen.
1: However, according to author Richard Louv, it is critical that more churches take an active role in providing more positive programs for families.
0: There are few churches and synagogues and other places of worship that are really promoting the kind of specific programs that I think we need. For instance, fatherhood programs, support for homeless children, daycare programs that are not only for the members of that church or synagogue, family support networks that connect families to one another so that they're not raising their children in isolation, phone networks of parents, programs to help parents come together and socialize so that they don't feel so isolated. Churches that have moved in that direction are often the mega churches, and they are growing in numbers in their membership.
1: Many religious organizations do provide activities for youth to help promote positive actions and to teach values that will encourage children to make good choices in life. The Church of Jesus Christ of Latter-day Saints offers students from age 14 to 18 a program of religious instruction before or during school. The class allows children to associate with others who share similar beliefs and values. The United Church of Christ offers tutoring programs to help children with their homework and provide wholesome activities during after-school hours. The Assembly of God Church holds an activity each week for teenagers to associate with one another and participate in fun, constructive activities. The Seventh-day Adventists have a program for boys called Pathfinders, which is similar to the Boy Scout program. Children earn merit honors and learn new skills and crafts. Children receive thousands of messages throughout childhood from many different sources, including schools, friends, religious organizations, and the media. All of these may affect a child's perceptions and beliefs, but experts agree children overwhelmingly base their moral and ethical values on what they learn in the home.
6: You are listening to the Faith and Families Report, a public affairs program focusing on the impact religion has on important issues of today's families. In this program, we are talking about teaching children values and religion. In the next half of the program, we will be talking with experts to find out how parents can get children to accept and internalize moral and ethical values.
7: Give me my toy tiger. It's mine.
8: No!
7: Uh-uh.
9: Come on, kids, that's enough. Play together and get along.
6: This is a typical scenario in many households. But although parents and teachers may preach and teach positive values to kids until they are blue in the face, are children really getting the message? Are moral and ethical values being internalized by children? In our third report, we hear what some experts have to say about getting the message through to children.
10: As you're telling your child for the umpteenth time not to fight with their siblings, you may wonder,

0: if the message will ever get through. How do you get your child to accept and internalize values such as respect, honesty, and kindness? According to experts, part of the answer lies in the parents' behavior. Psychologist Gawain Wells believes children will only learn the values that are shown to them through example and may not internalize the values they are simply told to follow.
1: Telling doesn't equal teaching, and teaching doesn't equal behavior change. We do a lot in churches to just tell people the way they ought to be. The evidence is that's not strong enough, that to be a preacher, a teacher of religion, and just tell people this is the way it is, or this is what you ought to do, or this is how you ought to behave morally, has an effect, but it's a considerably weaker effect than if you show them, if they do their religion, so that you don't talk about compassion, you show compassion. You have activities where they learn the experience of compassion. And it was surprising to me to see how weak the effect of just preaching is as compared to acting the moral beliefs and having experiences in which you do the religion instead of just talk about it.
0: According to Dr. Wells, children first and foremost look to parents as role models.
1: Very young children, and in other ways, people throughout life, look to people that they look up to say, if I watch you in this situation, I get some clues about how I ought to feel about it. And so the issue for religious faith or values is, what do I see in your eyes, Mom, when you look at God? And if I see love and appreciation and faith, I think God must be pretty good. I think I'll try that too and believe.
0: Dr. Nanette Roberts of the National Council of Churches affirms that children learn through the example of their parents and teachers. This requires parents to practice what they preach.
2: We live them ourselves. And if we don't live them ourselves, our children catch that very quickly. And they know the difference between mouth wisdom and actual wisdom. So that I think that trying to live out the values ourselves is very important. I think another way, of course, is to offer the children various points of view so that they can validate or verify by their own experience that the kinds of things parents say or the churches teach are in fact valid to live by.
0: Religious activities in the home and at church can help teach children important values, but seeing someone else's example of living religious values may not be enough for children, according to Dr. Brent Topp, a religious education professor at Brigham Young University. Children must also experience the positive effects of living these values for themselves. Personal religious experiences help kids to accept and internalize values.
3: We do need to have family home evening. We do need to have family prayer. We do need to do scriptures and attend our meetings. We do need to do all of those public religious behaviors, those outward family religious things as well. But in and of themselves, those factors or those behaviors will not internalize for the young people. We talk about the armor of God. We can provide them with those things, but they have to put the armor on themselves. And so while it is true that those are very influential in helping those young people to experience it, we need to teach our children in our homes, or if we are teachers or leaders, we need to help the young people experience the fruits of the gospel. Not just learn about the gospel, not just learn Bible stories, but to actually see how religion makes a difference in lives of other people through service, through spiritual experiences themselves. We want to lead them to the fountain of living waters, but they need to experience it themselves by their own prayers and by their own service and seeing what a difference religion can make in our lives. In our homes, we want them to see how we deal with our own challenges and how does the gospel and how does religious values help us to deal with the challenges of life in an everyday, practical way.
0: Once children do accept and internalize religious values, what is the effect upon themselves, their families, and society as a whole? In studies completed at Brigham Young University, Dr. Bruce Chadwick found that children who had internalized religious values were less likely to commit delinquent behavior.
4: We found that private religiosity was by far the most significant factor related to lower rates of delinquency. Young people who religion has been internalized, it's important to them. When they go into their bedroom alone at night, they kneel down and they pray to their Father in heaven. They have a relationship. They read the scriptures when they get up in the morning, not because mom and dad are watching them and expect them to, but because they do it. They are edified by reading the scriptures.
0: There is increasing evidence that a child's religiosity does, in fact, affect their choices and their behavior. According to a recent survey by the National Center on Addiction and Substance Abuse, one of the key factors that makes drug use least likely in teens is whether or not they attend church regularly with their parents. According to Dr. Gwaine Wells, a child's behavior is substantially affected by their religious upbringing.
1: We know from large group studies that children who've had a religious upbringing are less involved in premarital sex, less involved in drugs, less involved in alcohol, less involved in conduct disorders and acting out kinds of behaviors. We know that children, adolescents, adults who face stresses in their lives that they really don't have any power to deal with, when they have a religious foundation, they tolerate those stresses considerably better.
0: Internalizing religious values not only affects the individual child's behavior, it can also affect the family. Perhaps one of the most important values children can learn is to value the family itself. Divorce, out-of-wedlock births, child abuse, and both parents working outside the home can teach children not to value the family relationship, according to some experts. But Dr. Gwaine Wells says religion can help children learn to value the bond between the family.
1: By and large, religion promotes family togetherness and family activities, promotes parents talking and teaching their children, and just the sheer amount of interaction time helps families.
0: A study done in the 1980s, conducted through the University of Alabama and the University of Nebraska, identified family strengths. From their nationwide survey of strong families, they found that 84% identified religion as an important contributor to the strength of their families. Based on their research, professors of sociology at Brigham Young University concluded that there is a definite relationship between family solidarity and church affiliation and activity. One of the sociologists who conducted that research, Dr. Bruce Chadwick, believes religion strengthens the family because it first strengthens each individual family member's spirituality and character.
5: I think that the religious values give meaning. You say, well, why should I be honest? And we can develop all of these philosophical reasons about the good of the whole, the society will be a happier place, and those are good arguments, but it's still not the same as saying you are a child of your Father in heaven. You are sent here on this earth to gain experiences and to develop character, and honesty and integrity is part of that character. And then that promise that if you do those things, you will have these spiritual feelings. And when you put all that together, the religious experience is much more powerful than just an intellectual, ethical experience.
0: Internalizing religious values can strengthen families and individuals, but in addition, it can promote the public good, according to Dr. Nanette Roberts.
2: Well, certainly a sense of how to deal with one another, how to live in the world in a way that is meaningful and that promotes the public good rather than being harmful to society. I think that religion obviously teaches you the methods of worship of your own particular group and the kinds of the hierarchy of importance of values and things that are important that that religious group holds.
0: Dr. Roberts hopes that if children learn positive values today, society as a whole will become better tomorrow.
2: I am convinced that if people lived according to their religious values, we'd have a far better society. But obviously people are subject to a great many other influences, primarily that of keeping a roof over their heads, pleasing the people they work with so they can keep their jobs, not alienating people. All of those things influence what we do. But those of us who work in the churches and the other religious institutions and have given our children educations in the religious institutions' tradition and teaching have to hope that not only will this affect their lives, but the lives of society, and that in the long run it will make them happier and better.
6: children will feel they have meaningful lives when they have internalized moral and ethical values. When these values are internalized, children will be able to make wise choices when faced with dilemmas throughout life. And in turn, children who make wise choices will be happier and more satisfied. Religion is playing an ever-increasing role in helping families to teach children moral and ethical values. You have been listening to the Faith and Families Report, a public affairs program exploring how religion impacts critical issues of today's families. On this edition, we have focused our attention on teaching children values and religion. This program was produced by The Church of Jesus Christ of Latter-day Saints. If you would like a printed transcript of this program, please write to the Radio Faith and Families Report, 15 East South Temple Street, Salt Lake City, Utah, 84150.
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8: We now present President M. Russell Ballard speaking at the 189th Semi-Annual General Conference of The Church of Jesus Christ of Latter-day Saints.
9: My dear brothers and sisters, As October General Conference approached last year, I prepared my conference talk to highlight the 100th anniversary of the vision of the spirit world given to President Joseph F. Smith on October 3, 1918. A few days after I had submitted my talk for translation, my beloved eternal companion Barbara completed her mortal probation and passed in to the world of the Spirit. As the days have turned into weeks, and then months, and now a year since Barbara's passing, I find myself more fully appreciative of the scripture, "Thou shalt live together in love, insomuch that thou shalt weep for the loss of them that die." Barbara and I were blessed to live together for 67 years, but I've learned in a very real way what it means to weep for the loss of those we love. Oh, how I love and miss her. I suppose most of us fail to fully appreciate what others do for us until they're gone. I knew Barbara was always busy, but I did not fully understand the constant family, church, and community demands upon her time. There were daily consecrated efforts repeated thousands of times through the years that kept our family functioning. And through it all, no one in our family ever heard her raise her voice or say an unkind word. Floods of memories have washed over me this past year. I've thought about the physically demanding choice she made to be the mother of seven children. Being a homemaker was the only career she ever wanted, and she was in every aspect a consummate professional. Often I've wondered how she kept track of our children and me. Meal preparation alone was a truly daunting task, not to mention activities such as doing the mountains of laundry our families generated every week, keeping shoes and appropriately sized clothing on the children. We all turned to her on a myriad of other issues that were important to us. And because they were important to us, they were also important to her. She was, in a word, magnificent as a wife, as a mother, as a friend, as a neighbor, and as a daughter of God. Now that she's moved on, I'm happy that I chose to sit next to her when I came home from the office during the last few months of her life, as we watched the endings of some of her favorite musicals over and over again, because Alzheimer's would not allow her to remember that she had seen them just the afternoon before. Memories of those special hand-holding sessions are now very, very precious to me. Brothers and sisters, please do not miss an opportunity to look into the eyes of your family members with love. Children and parents, reach out to each other and express your love and appreciation. Like me, some of you may wake up one day to discover that the time for such important communication has passed. Live each day together with hearts filled with gratitude, good memories, service, and much love. During this past year, I've pondered more intently than ever before about our Heavenly Father's plan. In teaching his son Corianton, Alma referred to it as the great plan of happiness. The word that keeps coming to my mind now when I consider the plan is reunion. It's a plan designed by our loving Father in heaven that has at its center the grand and glorious possibilities of family reunion, of eternally reuniting husbands and wives, parents and children, generation upon generation in the household of God. That thought brings me comfort, the assurance that I will be with Barbara again. Although she physically suffered toward the end of her life, her spirit was strong, noble, and pure. She had prepared herself in all things so that when the day comes, she can stand before the pleasing bar of God, full of confidence and peaceful assurance. But here I am, in 2 days, 91 years old, and I'm still wondering, am I ready? Am I doing everything I need to do to be able to hold her hand again? The most simple, basic certainty of life is this: we are all going to die. Whether we die old or young, easy or hard, wealthy or indigent, beloved or lonely, nobody escapes death. A few years ago, President Gordon B. Hinckley said something that is particularly meaningful about this. How sweet is the assurance? How comforting is the peace that comes from the knowledge that if we marry right and live right, our relationship will continue, notwithstanding the certainty of death and the passage of time. Close quote. I certainly married right. Of that there can be no doubt. But that isn't enough, according to President Hinckley. I also have to live right. Today, living right can be a pretty confusing concept, especially if you spend much time on social media, where any voice can declare real truths or false concepts about God and his plan for his children. Thankfully, members of the church have eternally true gospel principles to know how to live so that we might be better prepared when we must die. Just a few months before I was born, my apostle grandfather, Elder Melvin J. Ballard, gave a talk that for some people captured the essence of what it means to live right. The talk was titled, "The Struggle for the Soul." His talk focused on the ongoing battle between our physical body and our eternal spirits. He said, "The greatest conflict that any man or woman will ever have will be the battle that is had with self." Explaining that Satan, the enemy of our souls, attacks us through the lusts, the appetites, the ambitions of the flesh. So the primary battle is between our divine and spiritual nature and the carnal, natural man. Close quote. Brothers and sisters, remember, we can receive spiritual help through the influence of the Holy Ghost that can teach you all things. Help can also come through the power and blessings of the priesthood. Now I ask all of us for a moment, how is this battle going with each one of you? President David O. McKay said, "Man's earthly existence is but a test as to whether he will concentrate his efforts, his mind, his soul upon the things which contribute to the comfort and gratification of his physical nature, or whether he will make as his life's purpose the acquisition of spiritual qualities." Close quote. This battle between our carnal and our spiritual natures isn't a new thing. In his final sermon to his people, King Benjamin taught that the natural man is an enemy to God and has been from the fall of Adam and will be forever and ever unless he yields to the enticings of the Holy Spirit and putteth off the natural man and becometh a saint through the atonement of Christ the Lord. The Apostle Paul taught that they are that are after the flesh do mind the things of the flesh, but they that are after the Spirit, the things of the Spirit. For to be carnally minded is death, but to be spiritually minded is life and peace. It seems clear to me that one of the most important things we can learn in this life is how to emphasize our eternal spiritual nature and control our evil desires. This should not be that difficult. After all, our spirit has been around a lot longer than our physical body. Before this earth was formed, we lived in the spirit world as sons and daughters of heavenly parents who loved us and continue to love us now. And yes, we did have to make life-changing decisions and choices in that premortal realm. Every person who has ever lived or ever will live on this planet made an essential decision to choose to accept Heavenly Father's plan for our salvation. So we all came to Earth with a proven track record of successful spiritual nature and eternal destiny. Think about that for a moment. This is who you and I really are, and who you have always been, a son or a daughter of God with spiritual roots in eternity and a future overflowing with infinite possibilities. You are first and foremost and always a spiritual being. And so when one chooses to put our carnal nature ahead of our spiritual nature, we are choosing something that is contrary to our real, true, authentic spiritual selves. Still, there's no question that flesh and earthly impulses complicate the decision-making, with a veil of forgetfulness drawn between the premortal spirit world and this mortal world. We can lose sight of our relationship to God and our spiritual nature, and our carnal nature can give priority to what we want right now. Learning to choose the things of the Spirit over the things of the flesh is one of the primary reasons why this earthly experience is part of Heavenly Father's plan. It's also why the plan is built upon the solid, sure foundation of the atonement of the Lord and Savior Jesus Christ, so that our sins, including the errors we make when we yield to the flesh, can be overcome through constant repentance, and we can live spiritually focused. Now is the time to control our bodily appetites, to comply with the spiritual doctrine of Christ. That is why we must not procrastinate the day of our repentance. Repentance, therefore, becomes an indispensable weapon in our battle over self. Just last General Conference, President Nelson referred to this battle and reminded us that, quote, when we choose to repent, we choose to change. We allow the Savior to transform us into the best version of ourselves. We choose to grow spiritually and receive joy, the joy of redemption in Him. When we choose to repent, we choose to become more like Jesus Christ, close quote. You know, every night as I review my day in prayer with my Father in heaven, I ask to be forgiven if I did anything wrong and promise to try to be better tomorrow. I believe this regular daily repentance helps my spirit remind my body who's in charge of me. Another resource is the weekly opportunity we all have to refresh ourselves spiritually by partaking of the sacrament in remembrance of the atonement and the perfect love that our Lord and Savior Jesus Christ has for us. Brothers and sisters, I encourage you to slow down a bit and think about where you are now in subjugating your carnal nature and empowering your divine spiritual nature. So when the time comes, you may pass into the spirit world to a joyful reunion with your loved ones. For this, for all of us, I humbly pray in the sacred name of the Lord Jesus Christ. Amen.
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1: The following dramatic presentation is an adaptation of the scriptural account of the events in the life of Jesus Christ and is based on the text of the King James Version of the Bible.
2: Welcome to The Light of Men, a series of dramatized radio programs produced by The Church of Jesus Christ of Latter-day Saints. Our sixth episode, entitled I Am the Light of the World, is one in a series of dramas depicting the life and ministry of our Lord and Savior, Jesus Christ. And it came to pass that when Jesus was come down from the Mount of Transfiguration and was come again to his disciples, much people met him. And a certain man of the company cried out to Jesus,
3: Master, I beseech thee, look upon my son, for he is mine only child. And lo, a spirit taketh him, and he suddenly crieth out, and it teareth him, and bruising him hardly departeth from him. And I besought thy disciples to cast him out, and they could not.
4: O faithless and perverse generation, how long shall I be with you and suffer you? Bring thy son hither.
3: Here he is, my lord.
4: How long is it ago since this came unto him?
3: Of a child, and oft times it hath cast him into the fire and into the waters to destroy him. But if thou canst do anything, have compassion on us and help us.
4: If thou canst believe, all things are possible to him that believeth.
3: Lord, I believe. Help thou mine unbelief.
4: Thou dumb and deaf spirit, I charge thee, come out of him and enter no more into him.
5: Look, see how the lad is now still.
6: Doth he not breathe? He is as one who is dead.
7: No, he liveth. No, he liveth.
8: Stand back. Allow the man place.
3: My son, thou art well? The spirit hath fled?
9: Yes. Yes, father.
3: Praise be to God above, my son is well. He is whole. And this man before thee, he who is named Jesus of Nazareth, hath healed thee.
9: Sir, I thank thee for what thou hast done.
3: Oh, my son, my boy, thanks be to the God of Abraham. A miracle is wrought among us. With but a word and a touch, the evil spirit hath fled. We thank thee, Master.
10: Master, why could we not cast him out?
4: Because of your unbelief. For verily I say unto you, if ye have faith as a grain of mustard seed, ye shall say unto this mountain, remove hence to yonder place, and it shall remove. And nothing shall be impossible unto you. Howbeit this kind goeth not out, but by prayer and fasting.
2: And Jesus and his disciples departed and passed through Galilee, and Jesus would not that any man should know it. And while they wondered, every one, at all things which Jesus did, he said unto his disciples,
4: Let these sayings sink down into your hearts, for the Son of Man shall be delivered into the hands of men, and they shall kill him. And after that he is killed, he shall rise the third day.
5: Simon Peter, what is this that he saith unto us? The Son of Man shall die and shall rise again?
11: Askest thou me? I know not the meaning of his words, nor do I know this prophecy.
12: Inquire of him that we might discern the meaning of this saying. What are we to understand?
11: Question me not, for I fear to ask him of that saying.

0: Andrew and John were the first to follow after him. I have heard Andrew tell of it.
1: They first perceived the truthfulness of the Master's message. For so doing, perhaps they be the greatest among us.
2: Yet all of us were present at the healing of the young man in Nain.
1: Judas is trusted with the coins we carry.
2: He holds and cares for the bag. It is no small duty.
1: Yes, and Judas was with us through all the miracles we have witnessed.
0: But Simon Peter, thou and James and John were invited to be with him in the home of Jairus when the child was raised from the dead.
2: And these three were with Jesus upon the Mount of Transfiguration in the north.
3: Simon Peter was with me and John and Andrew when the multitude of fishes broke our nets. The four of us witnessed the miracle.
0: Thou speakest truth, James. What sayest thou, Andrew? Who is the greatest among us?
2: Simon Peter walked on water. None but the Master did that. I say he is the greatest among us.
3: Look, ahead of us, Bartholomew and Jesus enter the dwelling. Of a certain, it is the house of which Jesus spake.
2: Then that is the place where we shall dine this evening.

0: The little child there who bringeth us the food, he seemeth an intelligent boy, doth he not?
1: Yes, and dutiful in caring for us this evening.
2: It seemeth that his parents have brought him up wisely.
3: Micah, come take more bread to our guests.
4: Yes, Mother.
5: What was it that ye disputed among yourselves, by the way?
1: Concerning what, my lord?
2: That which we reasoned as we drew nigh unto this home?
5: Yes.
1: We were speaking of many things.
4: Here, sir.
2: We thank thee, dear boy, and thy mother.
5: If any man desire to be first, the same shall be last of all, and the servant of all. Verily, I say unto you, except ye be converted, and become as little children, ye shall not enter into the kingdom of heaven. Whosoever shall humble himself like one of these children, and receiveth me, ye shall receive in my name. And whosoever shall receive me, receiveth not me only, but him that sent me, even the Father. For he that is least among you, the same shall be great.
2: Master, we saw one casting out devils in thy name, and he followeth not us, and we forbade him.
5: Forbid him not, for there is no man which shall do a miracle in my name that can lightly speak evil of me. For he that is not against us is on our part.
4: More bread, sir?
5: Take heed that ye despise not one of these little ones. For I say unto you that in heaven their angels do always behold the face of my Father which is in heaven. The Son of Man is come to save that which was lost. How think ye? If a man have 100 sheep, and one of them be gone astray, doth he not leave the 99 and goeth into the mountains, and seeketh that which is gone astray? And if so be that he find it, verily I say unto you, he rejoiceth more of that sheep than of the 99 which went not astray. Even so it is not the will of your Father which is in heaven, that one of these little ones should perish.
1: Lord, how oft shall my brother sin against me, and I forgive him? Till 7 times?
5: I say not unto thee until 7 times, but until 70 times 7. Therefore is the kingdom of heaven likened unto a certain king, which would take account of his servants. And when he had begun to reckon, one was brought unto him which owed him 10,000 talents. But forasmuch as he had not to pay, his lord commanded him to be sold, and his wife, and children, and all that he had, and payment to be made. The servant therefore fell down, and besought him, saying, Lord, have patience with me, and I will pay thee all. Then the lord of that servant was moved with compassion, and loosed him, and forgave him the debt. But the same servant went out, and found one of his fellow servants, which owed him 100 pence, and he laid hands on him, and took him by the throat, saying, Pay me that thou owest. And his fellow servant fell down at his feet and besought him, saying, Have patience with me, and I will pay thee all. And he would not, but went and cast him into prison till he should pay the debt. So when his fellow servants saw what was done, they were very sorry, and came and told unto their lord all that was done. Then his lord, after that he had called him, said unto him, O thou wicked servant, I forgave thee all that debt because thou desiredst me. Shouldst not thou also have had compassion on thy fellow servant, even as I had pity on thee? And his lord was wroth, and delivered him to the tormentors, till he should pay all that was due unto him. So likewise shall my heavenly Father do also unto you, if ye from your hearts forgive not every one his brother their trespasses.
6: Now it came to pass that the Feast of the Tabernacles was at hand, and members of the family of Jesus besought him that he would go up to Judea and show forth mighty works plainly before the people, that the Jews might believe on him. For some of the brothers of Jesus believed not in him, and said this to chide him. But Jesus determined not to go up to Jerusalem at their beckoning, although he knew the time would come when he would attend the Feast of the Tabernacles. And it came to pass that a certain lawyer tempted Jesus.
7: Master, what shall I do that I might inherit eternal life?
5: What is written in the law? How readest thou?
7: Thou shalt love the Lord thy God with all thy heart, and with all thy soul, and with all thy strength, and with all thy mind, and thy neighbor as thyself.
5: Thou hast answered right. This do, and thou shalt live.
7: And who is my neighbor?
5: A certain man went down from Jerusalem to Jericho, and fell among thieves, which stripped him of his raiment, and wounded him, and departed, leaving him half dead. And by chance there came down a certain priest that way, and when he saw him, he passed by on the other side. And likewise a Levite, when he was at the place, came and looked on him, and passed by on the other side. For they desired in their hearts that it might not be known that they had seen him. But a certain Samaritan, as he journeyed, came where he was, and when he saw him, he had compassion on him, and went to him, and bound up his wounds, pouring in oil and wine, and set him on his own beast, and brought him to an inn, and took care of him. And on the morrow, when he departed, he took out money, and gave it to the host, and said unto him, Take care of him, and whatsoever thou spendest more, when I come again, I will repay thee. Which now of the three, thinkest thou, was neighbor to him that fell among thieves?
7: He that showed mercy on him.
5: Go, and do thou likewise.
6: And it came to pass that Jesus entered into a certain village called Bethany, and there lived Martha and her sister Mary and their brother Lazarus. And Martha received Jesus into their house, and Mary sat at Jesus' feet to hear his word. But Martha was cumbered with much serving.
5: And when she hath found it, she calleth her friends and her neighbors together, saying, Rejoice with me, for I have found the peace which I had lost. Likewise I say unto you, there is joy in the presence of the angels of God over one sinner that repenteth.
3: Lord, dost thou not care that my sister hath left me to serve alone? Bid her, therefore, that she help me.
5: Martha, Martha, thou art careful and troubled about many things. But one thing is needful, and Mary hath chosen that good part which shall not be taken away from her.
6: And it came to pass that Jesus went through the cities and villages, teaching, as he journeyed toward Jerusalem. And as he entered into a certain village, there met him 10 men that were lepers, which stood afar off. And they lifted up their voices unto him.
8: Master, have mercy on us.
9: Please, Lord, look upon us.
10: Thou hast power to heal us.
8: At thy word it shall be done.
5: Go. Show yourselves unto the priests.
9: But, Lord, wilt thou not? Look at my hands and arms. The flesh, it is altered.
10: As is mine and my face. The skin is made new.
9: How can this be?
8: My hands and my feet are as the flesh of a child.
10: We are healed and whole.
9: Come, let us go to the priests. Let us show them that we are now clean.
8: Glory be to God for this miracle that hath been wrought upon us. My Lord, please know of my gratitude for this that thou hast done unto me.
2: Art thou a Samaritan, sir?
8: Yes, sir, I am. And I will go to my priest, and then shall I return to my family. Of all men I am most blessed. Again and again I thank thee, Lord.
5: Were there not 10 cleansed? But where are the 9? There are not found that return to give glory to God, save this stranger.
11: All have fled to the priest, Lord, but this one man.
5: Arise, go thy way. Thy faith hath made thee whole.
8: Lord, how can I thank thee of being again with my wife and children? I, of all men, was hopeless. Now I give praise to God.

0: Some have asked of Jesus if he will come to the Feast of the Tabernacles.
1: I have heard the same. There is a division among the people, James. For I have heard some say that he is a good man, and yet others say that he's a deceiver.
0: Yet no man speaks openly of him, John, for fear of the Jews.
1: Look. Look there by the steps. The people have found him. Even in our few moments' absence from him, a company has gathered.
0: And see, there, in the crowd, the Pharisees await.
1: Let us approach and stand near them, yet still among the people, and hear the words the Pharisees speak as Jesus teaches.
2: And when he putteth forth his own sheep, he goeth before them, and the sheep follow him, for they know his voice. And a stranger will they not follow, but will flee from him, for they know not the voice of the strangers. Verily I say unto you, I am the door of the sheep. By me, if any man enter in, he shall be saved, and shall go in and out, and find pasture.
3: How knoweth this man letters, having never learned?
4: True. He knoweth the law, and his manner of speaking inviteth all the people unto him.
2: My doctrine is not mine, but his that sent me. If any man will do his will, he shall know of the doctrine, whether it be of God, or whether I speak of myself. Ye Pharisees, did not Moses give you the law, and yet none of you keepeth the law? Why go ye about to kill me?
5: He hath a devil. Who goeth about to kill thee?
2: He that speaketh of himself seeketh his own glory. But he that seeketh his glory that sent him, the same is true, and no unrighteousness is in him. Judge not according to your traditions, but judge righteous judgment. I have done one work, and
0: John,
2: ye all marvel.
0: See how the Pharisees
2: Moses
0: watch the people,
1: as if they attempt to discern the minds of those who gather.
2: But of the Father.
6: Sir, is not this he whom they seek to kill, this Jesus of Nazareth?
1: Yes, sir, it is he.
7: But he speaketh boldly, even as the Pharisees gather around him, and they say nothing unto him. Do these the rulers know indeed that this is the very Christ?
0: I know not.
5: We know this man whence he is. He cometh of Nazareth. But when Christ cometh, no man knoweth from whence he is.
2: Ye both know me, and ye know whence I am. I am not come of myself, but he that sent me is true, whom ye know not. But I know him, for I am from him, and he hath sent me.
8: This man speaketh no evil.
0: Yea, he speaketh truth.
8: When Christ cometh, will he do more miracles than these which this man hath done?
3: Come, we shall lay hands upon this man, for he saith that he is come from God, and the people do believe on him.
4: I have sent for the officers to come and take him. See them? Look there. They stand beyond the edge of the multitude. They will lay hands on him when the time is right.
2: Yet a little while am I with you, and then I go unto him that sent me. Ye shall seek me, and shall not find me. And where I am, thither ye cannot come.
6: Whither will he go that we shall not find him?
0: Sir, I know not the meaning of his words.
8: The manner of saying is this, he shall seek me.
7: Will he go into the dispersed among the Gentiles and teach the Gentiles?
9: The truth, it mattereth little to me. Let him speak.
2: If any man thirst, let him come unto me and drink. He that believeth on me, as the scripture hath said, out of his belly shall flow rivers of living water.
9: Oh, perhaps he has a devil. The Pharisees speak.
6: This man speaks to our hearts of a truth. This is the prophet.
10: Is not this the man who hath wrought miracles
0: among us? This is the Christ.
6: But, sir, shall Christ come out of Galilee?
8: He speak the truth, yet the Pharisees and Sadducees oppose him.
7: Hath not the scripture said that Christ cometh of the seed of David?
0: Out of the town of Bethlehem, where David was.
11: To them he breaketh the law of Moses, for he healeth on the Sabbath.
12: The man is a Galilean, as are many of his followers.
7: Men, believe on him. Listen to his words, and your questions shall find answers.
10: Ask of him the place of his birth. Perhaps the scriptures are fulfilled in this man.
0: His way is truth, and in him are the law and the prophets fulfilled.

0: The officers are behind me and come this way.
1: They were with him and his followers, and they heard his words.
0: Yes, I saw them yesterday there within the multitudes. And even this morning they have been at the temple.
1: What thinkest thou, Nicodemus, of this Jesus of Nazareth?
2: We will await their report, and then judgment shall be made based upon reason.
1: Art thou one of them?
0: Where is the prisoner?
1: Have you not brought him?
3: We could not. There are no grounds upon which to apprehend him. No charges can be made against him.
1: This cannot be. He healeth on the Sabbath day. He saith that he cometh from God and that God hath sent him. He claimeth to be the Messiah. Such an one as this destroyeth the authority of the chief priests and the law of Moses. It is blasphemous. And ye apprehend him not?
3: Never man spake like this man.
0: Art thou also deceived? Have any of the rulers or any of the Pharisees believed on him?
1: This people, who knoweth not the law, are cursed.
2: Doth our law judge any man before it hear him and know what he doeth?
1: Art thou also of Galilee? Search and look, for out of Galilee ariseth no prophet.
2: Be at peace, my friend.
1: I will not. I cannot. A plan shall be forged wherewith he shall be revealed as one who either blasphemeth the law of Moses or disdaineth the law of Rome. Ye shall see that the time shall come when he shall be delivered over to us as the chief priests, or he shall be conveyed to the power and authority of the governor.

0: And it came to pass that early in the morning, Jesus entered again into the temple. And all the people came unto him, and he sat down and taught them. And the scribes and Pharisees brought unto him a woman taken in adultery. And when they had set her in the midst of the multitude, they came unto Jesus.
1: It is also written in your law that the testimony of two men is true. I am one that bear witness of myself, and the Father...
2: Make way, step aside.
3: Let us through.
4: Master, this woman was taken in adultery, in the very act. Now Moses in the law commanded us that such should be stoned, but what sayest thou?
5: Perchance he heard thee not. Ask it him again.
3: We speak unto thee, and thou writest in the dust of the floor. We have asked of thee a question. Shall we not receive of thee the respect of an answer?
4: The woman is an adulteress. Honorest thou not the law of the prophet Moses?
6: He that is without sin among you, let him first cast a stone at her.
4: This is the answer we receive? Ye see that he hath no respect for the law of Moses. Shemaniah, wait, wilt thou leave us? Shemaniah, sayest thou nothing?
3: Read what he hath written.
5: I go with him.
4: Gideon, hold thy way. Gideon, Nadab, Josiah, stay. Well, we then, Jesus of Galilee, we leave this woman to thee and to thy judgment.
6: Woman, where are those thine accusers? Hath no man condemned thee?
7: No man, Lord.
6: Neither do I condemn thee. Go and sin no more.
0: And the woman glorified God from that hour and believed on his name. And it came to pass that as Jesus taught the people, he bore witness of the divinity of the mission to which he was called.
1: I am the light of the world. He that followeth me shall not walk in darkness, but shall have the light of life. Though I bear record of myself, yet my record is true. For I know whence I came, and whither I go. Ye judge after the flesh. I judge no man.

This concludes the sixth episode in a series of radio dramas entitled The Light of Men, produced by The Church of Jesus Christ of Latter-day Saints. We hope you'll join us again as we continue this series with the next episode entitled I Am the Good Shepherd.

0: One more way to stay in tune with the Church of Jesus Christ of Latter-day Saints.
1: We testify of our living prophet.
2: I know that President Russell M. Nelson is a prophet of God, and I am grateful that God speaks to him. President Nelson's love for us is one manifestation of God's love. I love President Nelson. The promises he pronounces are of God. Justine Hinotan, Philippines.
3: President Nelson teaches me that the most important thing today is to choose Christ by cherishing and honoring covenants. Ryan Hume, New Zealand.
4: I am so grateful for the prophet, Russell M. Nelson. I bear my testimony that he is a man called by God to guide and strengthen us in the last days. If we follow his counsel, all will be well. Nelson Almeida, Cabo Verde.
5: Thank you, President Nelson, from the bottom of our hearts for giving us words of wisdom from our Heavenly Father. God bless you, our dear prophet. Brenda Boyle, Scotland.
2: Thank you, President Nelson, for your inspiring and uplifting teachings. We love you. Thaung Puthiri, Cambodia.
6: I am so grateful for the love and insights President Nelson offers as a prophet. His talk on the temple ushered me towards getting my endowment. His devotional to the young adults has reminded me to recognize my chief identity as a child of God, and his push for gathering scattered Israel has been a constant topic amongst my family and ward community. Most importantly, he has helped me draw closer to my Savior, Grace Burt, United States.
7: I have deeply pondered the teachings of our beloved prophet, Russell M. Nelson. His teachings have inspired my life. His prophetic words have motivated me to keep going forward and to live the gospel more fully in this chaotic and conflicted world. I feel so safe to know that we have a prophet in our day who exhorts us to have a spirit of peace, to avoid contention with our peers. I value his great teachings. Ana Montoya, Honduras.
8: I have a firm testimony that President Russell M. Nelson is God's prophet for the latter days. I've had the privilege of witnessing up close his humility, his simplicity, and the love he feels for people. Indeed, he is the chosen man to lead God's kingdom on earth in this unique time. I've listened to and followed his counsel, which has guided me to live a righteous life and face the challenges of mortality. I feel immense love for President Nelson, and I'm aware of his extraordinary contribution to the advancement of God's kingdom and the gathering of Israel through his inspirations and announcements for temple construction worldwide. David G. Fernandez, Brazil.
4: On August 24th, 2019, the prophet spoke in Spanish and instructed us on keeping the commandments of the Lord. I felt very strongly the love of Jesus Christ for the effort of the prophet in learning our language. I know that through the living prophet, God encourages, instructs, protects, guides, and blesses us. Saul Alfredo Rojas de Leon, Guatemala.
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0: We now present Men and Women of Faith, a Church History Library lecture series. This lecture is The Lord Has Opened Our Way, George Q. Cannon and the Beginnings of the Hawaiian Mission, presented by Chad M. Horton.
1: Welcome to the Church History Library's Men and Women of Faith lecture series. Tonight's lecture is titled, The Lord Has Opened Our Way, George Q. Cannon and the Beginnings of the Hawaiian Mission. Our presenter is Chad M. Horton, a historian working for the Church History Department. I am Deborah Xavier, and I work for marketing and communications in the department. Chad Horton is a church history specialist in the Church History Department, currently working in the Historic Sites Division. He holds a bachelor and a master's degree in history from Brigham Young University. As part of his work in the Church History Department, he edited the recently published Journals of George Q. Cannon, Hawaiian Mission, 1850 to 1854. Prior to working on George's Hawaiian Mission journals, Chad's knowledge of Hawaii was pretty much limited to what he had gleaned from Hawaii 5-0. Initially, he was quite surprised to find that George never used the phrase book 'em, Dano. In spite of this disappointment, Chad still believes that George's missions journal is among the finest in the church. Chad's previous publications include Joseph Smith's America, His Life and Times, and 40 Ways to Look at Brigham Young, A New Approach to a Remarkable Man. Welcome, Chad Horton.
2: Thank you, Deb. It is good to be with you today. Brothers and sisters, aloha. That was really good. Thank you. It makes me feel a little at home. On September 24th, 1850, 23-year-old George Q. Cannon accepted a call as one of the first 10 missionaries to serve in the Sandwich or Hawaiian Islands. For nearly 4 years, George was at the center of one of the most inspiring and successful 19th century LDS missions. During this time, he began to develop the traits that would lead to him becoming one of the great Latter-day Saints of the 19th century, including service as a counselor to four mission presidents. For the last several years, I've had the privilege of studying his journal and seeing him grow before my eyes through his written words and through the writings of those who knew him at the time. George's Hawaiian mission, in many regards, is the epitome of DNC 4. He approached it with faith, hope, charity, and love, and with an eye single to the glory of God. Throughout his mission, he also manifested virtue, knowledge, temperance, patience, brotherly kindness, godliness, charity, humility, and diligence. As a result, God gave him power to do the work that he was called to do, and the power of God subsequently became manifest in an individual who put his faith in God and earnestly worked to become a man of God. Because the work exceeded George's natural reach, the beginnings of the Hawaiian Mission is a story of faith, obedience, sacrifice, and a love of God and of mankind. George's mission, however, almost didn't happen. There were many points along the way that the mission and George's growth could have been sidetracked. While unique is an often overused word, and every mission has elements unique to itself, I don't know of another mission that shared specific elements similar to the beginnings of the Hawaiian mission. From the moment the calls were issued and for some times afterward, the mission seemingly alternated between ill-fated and inspired, and the work was often on the verge of imploding. Because George and others called to the work in the islands chose to serve God with all their heart, might, mind, and strength, they were both able to overcome these obstacles they faced and to grow from them. The Hawaiian mission technically had its beginnings in the gold fields of California. For George, however, the story began a year earlier in the fall of 1849. Regarding when church leaders asked him to go to California to work in the mines, regarding the assignment, he later wrote, My instructions were to go to California and be guided by the counsels of Elder Amasa M. Lyman and Charles C. Rich, two of the 12 apostles. Nearly a year later, Elder Rich issued calls to George and other Latter-day Saints in September 1850 to serve missions in Hawaii. At the time, George was residing at Slapjack Bar, a mining camp located on the Middle Fork in the American River, high up in the Sierra Nevada Mountains. Like George, most of those called to Hawaii had spent an unpleasant and unfruitful year away from home. Of their shared experience, Henry Bigler wrote, and these are sentiments I think George could relate to, "I am thankful that I am well and that the Lord has preserved my life thus far. I have exposed myself much, both to Indians and weather, more than I ever want to again. Living out in storms of snow and rain without shelter. Some of my brethren have died. Most all of my brethren have been sick, having been much exposed working in the water, up to their arms and necks, building dams to get a little gold. I am tired of mining and long to be home among the saints." Prior to George officially receiving his call, Elder Rich had hinted that he would have to go to the Sandwich Islands for the winter as well as some of the other brethren. I don't know if you noticed that, but the word was "have to go." In issuing the call, Rich asked George if he had any objections, to which George responded that he was on hand to do whatever Rich thought was best, as Brigham Young had counseled him prior to leaving Utah that if he obeyed Rich's counsel, quote, he should be blessed. On the surface, expediency as much as inspiration seemed to be behind Rich extending these mission calls. He believed that it would be as cheap for these gold miners to winter in Hawaii and preach the gospel as to remain in California during the winter months, where they might fall prey to gambling and drinking, which was widely associated with an idle miner's life. As Henry Bigler put it, it would be like killing two birds with one stone. Although Rich only talked about these missionaries spending the winter in Hawaii, he did tell them this, that when we arrived in the islands to act as the Spirit dictated in regard to our duty, saying that we would know better what to do or what course to pursue better than he could tell us. While the inspiration behind the call was good, in many regards the timing of this mission call couldn't have been worse. And I don't know in the history of church whether there have been a few groups that were less prepared to serve a mission. They didn't have proper missionary clothes because they had been living in the mines, and their mining experience had been a financial disaster. Thus, they didn't have money to purchase clothing. They also didn't have money to pay their way to Hawaii. Many, like George, didn't even have a Book of Mormon with them. Nor had they publicly spoken in a church setting more than 5 minutes. That was George's experience. All the group seemed to know about the place where they were called was that it was in the opposite direction of where they really wanted to go, and that was home to Utah. To make matters worse, on the day that Rich arrived at Slapjack Bar, these missionaries had suffered a serious setback, and the prospects of finding gold to obtain needed money to obtain needed items had taken a major hit. On the screen is a picture of miners working to create a dam on a river. A flood caused by an unseasonable heavy rainstorm had destroyed the wing dam that they had spent so long building just as they were getting ready to work their claim. Regarding this event, the local newspaper reported, "The water had just fallen sufficiently to test the beds of the streams. The dams all along have been more or less injured, whilst a number have been entirely swept away, thus destroying every prospect and blasting every hope so far as riverbed diggings are concerned." While others along the river immediately left the mines, these Hawaii-bound missionaries, needing a miracle, chose to rebuild their dam and work their claim, and their efforts paid off. They struck gold. When the gold gave out 2 weeks later, Henry Bigler decried their change in fortune. "The gold has failed. Oh, what a pity." Reflecting upon this event about a half century of experiences, including his labors as one of the first 10 missionaries to Hawaii, Bigler added this note to his journal entry: "Yet, no doubt, it is all right, for our eyes might have been so filled with gold dust that we might not have been able to see." The blessing of perspective. The gold strike provided these missionaries enough money to pay their debts, outfit themselves for their mission, pay their way to the islands, and they still had a little left over. This experience, obtaining money just when it was needed, had an immediate effect upon George. A few days later, he told a fellow Latter-day Saint who wanted money to immigrate to Utah, "I told her that the way would be open for them, related how dark ours had been until the last, when we had been blessed to exceed our expectations." By mid-November 1850, these gold miners turned missionaries were finally ready to sail from San Francisco Harbor. On November 15th, they boarded the Imam of Muscat, expecting to sail without delay, but almost immediately they encountered a more severe obstacle than the lack of money. A storm struck the area and trapped the ship in the harbor for a week. The storm's strong winds toppled buildings on land, blew vessels into each other, and generally made life miserable for those stuck on board. This was especially true for George, who was very prone to seasickness. While trapped in the San Francisco Bay under these unpleasant circumstances, George had a dream that would have a great influence on his life in the course of the Hawaiian mission. Quote, "I dreamed that I was on board a vessel, and that some of the brethren and myself were heaving with the windlass," and a windlass is used to raise the anchor, "that was fast in the mud, and it did not seem to be of much use. As these missionaries were laboring to free the vessel, George noticed the Prophet Joseph Smith on the deck of the ship. Leaving his fellow missionaries, he seeks out the Prophet, who subsequently prays, quote, a few minutes aloud that the anchor might be loosened. After the Prophet Joseph finishes his prayer, one or two of the brethren took hold of the rope and pulled it up with the greatest of ease. When George tells Joseph that he wished, quote, that he was in possession of such faith, the Prophet told him that it was my privilege and that I ought to have it. Of this experience, George wrote in his journal, I thought it was given to me as a warning that faith and prayer was of more effect than the windlass. Soon George would find himself needing to put Joseph's word to the test. On November 22nd, the winds died down and the decision was made to make for open sea. Regarding what transpired next, George later wrote, with some understatement, my recollections of passing out of the Golden Gate are not very pleasant. While the winds had died down, they had not ceased, and the Imam had a difficult time tacking from side to side through the narrow passage containing hidden rocks and other obstacles which it had to avoid. During the five-mile journey, the vessel encountered large, heavy, rolling waves that increased the further west they went. And by the time they finally reached the mouth, which is pictured here, after several hours of travel, nightfall was upon them. Up ahead could be seen a long line of breakers running seaward with foam looking in the distance like large banks of snow. Above them, the sky was angry-looking and threatening, giving every indication of a storm. The captain of the vessel had hired a harbor pilot to help them negotiate this passage, and at this critical point, when the pilot was needed the most, he took the first opportunity to leave ship. George recalled, quote, the captain did not like the idea of the pilot leaving him in such a position, with darkness approaching and every prospect of a storm. If the captain was anxious to have the pilot remain, the latter was equally desirous of getting away from the ship before nightfall. He had no wish to remain through the storm. In his haste to leave the vessel, he forgot his waterproof coat. That's George's take. But in my mind, this is what the pilot was hoping to avoid. In my mind, I can see the captain physically trying to keep George on board. I mean, this pilot on board. And this pilot being so concerned about the future that he was willing to, he was trying to get off any way he could, even if it meant leaving his raincoat in the captain's hands. George noted that while the pilot's desire to lead the ship before the storm broke upon us was very natural, I believe we all should have felt better if he had remained with us. The Imam was now outside of a strange harbor, George's words, sailing near, quote, a dangerous coast full of hidden rocks and shoals with the strong wind blowing directly on the shore and the captain ignorant of his surroundings. On top of that, it was so dark that nothing could be seen any distance ahead. It was clear to all those on board that the fate of the ship and its passengers hung in the balance. The crew worked desperately to save the vessel. George, who was below deck at this time in his dark, cramped quarters, dealing with the effects of seasickness, could hear the anxiety and reported that the noise on deck was very great, even so much that the excited chatter of the crew could be heard above the noise of the storm. As the ship continued to be battered by incoming waves, George specifically heard the mate shout to the captain that there were breakers ahead, and the ship was close on to them. At that very moment, the ship struck something pretty solid, which made her tremble from stem to stern, and one of those on board believed that the ship would capsize. Almost immediately, they heard another noise, and would soon learn that it was the tiller rope, which connects the helm to the rudder, and it had broken, which meant that there was now no way to steer the ship. The situation had become so desperate, George later wrote, that the captain, quote, had so little hope of saving the vessel that he told his wife to prepare for eternity, for he did not think that they would ever see the daylight again. Naturally, the night was, quote, one of great anxiety to the captain, officers, and crew, as they tried to save the ship in the face of this ferocious storm. It was also one of great anxieties for the passengers on the deck below, who, although horribly seasick, quote, extended all the faith they could. At long last, the morning dawn, George recalled, oh, the blessed daylight, how joyfully it was hailed on board the vessel. We failed to give the glory of our deliverance to God. He further noted, if the wheel ropes had broken almost anywhere but where we were, as likely as not, the vessel would have been lost. But the Lord ordered all things for the best. I could not help thinking of my dream and Joseph's words in regard to faith. Years later, in recounting this story, he told a group of Latter-day Saints, quote, the impression it made upon my mind has been a lasting one, and I would like to impress this upon the minds of this congregation if they choose to take it. Great is the power of prayer when properly offered to the Lord. Whatever success I've had upon my missions has been due to faith and prayers. I have remembered this always. I have endeavored to exercise faith in God through prayer, which has been heard by the Almighty. My brothers and sisters, remember this lesson. Cultivate the Spirit of God. Keep it with you. Remember always, there is power in prayer greater than anything man can do. There is no power in monarchs, nor is there power in armies. There is no power in legislation, nor in anybody, nor anything else upon this earth that equals the power of God in prayer. On December 12, 1850, nearly 3 months after receiving their call and after having endured two real challenges, George and his fellow missionaries finally reached Honolulu. And I somewhat wasn't kidding when I said I didn't know anything about Hawaii when I started researching this. I didn't even know where the islands, what the islands were or where they were. The missionaries were bound for Oahu. George later noted of his experiences sailing into Honolulu Harbor. We landed upon these shores, complete strangers, totally ignorant of the language, customs, and prejudices of the people among whom we landed. Regarding the native Hawaiians, George recalled the monotonous character of their language, their rapid utterance, their numerous gestures caused us to watch them with interest. We thought them a strange people. I little thought at the time that I would ever learn their language or become as familiar with their customs as I afterwards did. For though we had been sent on the missions to the islands, we supposed our time would be occupied in preaching to the whites. One of the first things the missionaries did was to go up the Nuuanu Valley and dedicate themselves and the country. Afterward, the missionaries were appointed to their various fields. While sailing past the island of Maui, Cannon had the impression that that was to be his field of labor. And in fact, when lots were drawn as to which island they would labor upon, Maui fell to George. When asked to choose the companion, George selected James Keeler, who subsequently told George that he had been praying that they would labor together. George wrote of these experiences, "My joy was very great that evening because of these precious manifestations of God's goodness." Prior to sailing from Maui, one of the missionaries dropped out of the mission, and George and James were joined by Henry Bigler. So you know where Maui is on the map. While there was some question in the minds of the missionaries as to how long their mission was to be, as previously noted, there was no question in any of their minds that they had only been called to labor among the English-speaking portion of the population. Once at Lahaina, the principal town on Maui, these missionaries faced a new challenge, a turning point. As George noted, there were but few whites here, not as many as we had been led to expect. It was a lonely, desolate feeling. They put the number of whites, including sailors in port, at between 30 and 40 individuals. George observed that, quote, "While it was true that we had not been particularly told to preach to the natives' islands, we were in their midst. I felt it to be clearly my duty to warn all men, white and red, and no sooner did I learn the condition of the population than I made up my mind to acquire the language, preach the gospel to the natives and to the whites whenever I could obtain the opportunity and thus fill my mission." This situation was the same on all the other islands, where the other missionaries also turned their attention to learning Hawaiian. Within a week of reaching Lahaina, the missionaries on Maui were busily engaged in studying all day. "The natives were very kind in rendering all the assistance they could to us," George noted. Although the family from whom the missionaries rented a house was helping them, the task was made harder by the fact that Hawaiian dictionaries were, quote, scarce. However, the Maui missionaries experienced a miracle when they went and visited Mary Ann Alexander, the wife of the Reverend William Alexander, one of the Congregationalist missionaries in Lahaina, whether she could help them obtain a dictionary. And she gave these grateful missionaries a dictionary as a gift, a tender mercy that the other LDS missionaries on the other islands did not enjoy. Within a fortnight of determining to learn the language, the Maui missionaries found themselves facing a new challenge. By the middle of January 1851, they had run out of money. The three missionaries concluded that they needed to split up, and after praying for assistance, they drew lots to determine which way they would go. And George drew north. Then they had someone write out notes in Hawaiian explaining who they are and their situation. As they were making preparations to leave Lahaina, George thought that he would go and see the old lady who lived next door to them by the name of Nala Manui and ask her where they might, quote, find a man who would entertain strangers. To his surprise, she offered to move in with her daughter and allow the missionaries to stay in her house. George noted, "My heart swelled within me, and I could scarcely refrain from weeping, and I blessed her, and he gave her his only possession, and that was a blanket." The grateful missionaries recognized this as both an answer to prayer and a confirmation of their decision to learn the Hawaiian language. While living at Nalamanui's, George received an even stronger confirmation of his decision to work with the native Hawaiians. Facing an unknown situation, new foods, new culture, and experiencing feelings of loneliness, he frequently sought the Lord in secret prayer. Of these experiences, he wrote, "I could go unto God in prayer. He listened to my prayers. He gave me great comfort and joy. He revealed himself to me as he had never done before. Many things were revealed to me during these days when he was the only friend we had to lean upon, which were afterwards fulfilled." He further noted, "I heard his voice more than once as one man speaks to another, encouraging me and showing me the work which should be done among this people if I would follow the dictates of his spirit." The testimony George received this time would help him through the next series of challenges the mission faced just a few days later. While George was having experiences that convinced him to stay, by the end of January, five of the original 10 missionaries, individuals who admittedly were having different experiences than George, had left the mission or were in the process of doing so. These individuals either understood their mission to be short-term or had concluded that it would be of no good to learn the language because the natives were, as one missionary put it, debased. George, emboldened by what he was experiencing, could not conceal his feelings. He told them that it would sound bad for elders commissioned by a member of the 12, quote, who were commissioned by a member of the 12 to preach and to act as the spirit and circumstances dictate, and then finding that there were not whites that would receive them, to turn around and go home, and thus leave a whole nation to weather in ignorance. Because he did not happen to tell us that we were to preach to them in their own native tongue. End of quote. George further declared that the whisperings of the Spirit to me were that I should persevere and get the language and preach the gospel, and I should be blessed. And as evidence of this, I had been blessed in learning the language and the way it opened before us to subsist, and I had for myself more of the Spirit of the Lord than I had ever enjoyed. This left me in this situation, either to stay here and be blessed or go home under condemnation. While George was able to persuade William Fair to stay, after 6 weeks in Hawaii, only 6 of the original 10 missionaries remained in the islands. The following month, the Hawaiian mission faced yet another major crisis. On February 20, 1851, Hiram Clark, president of the mission, visited Lahaina. The Maui's missionaries' excitement at seeing their president quickly subsided when they learned that he wanted to close the mission. He believed that they had accomplished all they could, and up to this point, one convert had been made, and that was made by Clark, and instead he wanted them to go with him to the Marquesas Islands. George concluded, "Brother Clark had fasted and prayed and told the Lord the kind of testimony he wanted, and the Lord had given him just what he had asked for." Too often I think I find myself in that position. George later explained the dilemma the missionaries faced. "Our position just then was a peculiar one. Here was our president proposing us to leave the field to which we had been appointed." Now that is peculiar because my mission president was pretty gung-ho. I don't know about you who serve missions, but I think most of them that tends to be the case. As they talked, it became evident to Clark that the missionaries on Maui did not share his view. George later wrote, "Fortunately, we were relieved from the necessity of refusing to comply with his counsel. He told us that probably it would be better for us to remain where we were until we gave the people a fair trial." With the departure of Clark, the five missionaries who stayed had weathered the last of the unique challenges. While George has received much of the credit for what has happened in the Hawaiian mission and became the leading light, he didn't do it himself. Among my heroes are the Forgotten Four, I call them. James Keeler, Henry Bigler, William Fair, and James Hawken, individuals who likewise determined to remain in the islands and preach the gospel in Hawaiian, and who made a great impact upon the ultimate success of the mission. For what it's worth, Keeler found the first large group of saints that were baptized in Hawaii. And if anybody ever knows, finds a picture of James Hawkins, I wish they'd let me know, because I'd love to see that. While each of these four missionaries learned the language to some degree, George was blessed with language ability long before any of them. George noted, "My desire to learn to speak was very strong. It was present with me night and day, and I never permitted an opportunity of talking with the natives to pass without improving upon it. I also tried to exercise faith before the Lord to obtain the gift of talking and understanding the language. One evening, while sitting on the mats conversing with some neighbors who had dropped in, I felt a peculiar sensation in my ears. I jumped to my feet, and with my hands on my side of my head, I exclaimed that I believed I had received the gift of interpretation. This was a great aid to me in learning to speak the language, and I felt very thankful for the gift from God." By early March 1851, 2 weeks after Clark visited Maui, George set forth to preach the gospel. He had felt prompted to start around the island before Clark's visit, but that feeling had grown stronger as a result of the visit. "My anxiety increased, and I told the brethren I must push out among the natives and commence preaching to them as well as I could. Following the route that he had earlier intended to travel and looking for a place to live, George started north from Lahaina." Following this route, and if he later noted, "The Lord had revealed to me that I would find a people prepared to receive the truth, and I started as a man would who was going to meet his friends. Though I had never seen them in the flesh, I knew that when I had met them, that I would not be strangers unto me. They would not be strangers unto me. It took several days later and a wrong turn, but George indeed found those friends. On the morning of the fifth day, George had reached the town of Wailuku. The enthusiasm with which he had started the journey had diminished somewhat. He wrote, "By this time, I had partially come to the conclusion that as the weather was so unfavorable, I should return to Lahaina. And in passing through Wailuku, I took a road which I thought led in that direction." He took the road that was leading up the valley there. "I had scarcely got out of town when I felt impressed to return. As he walked back through town, two women emerged from a house. As they walked back, and upon seeing George, they called out to some men inside, 'Oh, here's a white man.' Upon hearing this, three men came out and exchanged greetings with George. After almost giving up, George had met the men the Lord had promised that he would find. He later noted there was something very remarkable in these women's crying out as they did. It was nothing strange for Hallie's to pass as I did. This was often alluded to in conversations which we had afterwards. And they wondered why they should have done so. I knew that it was the Lord's doing." These three men with whom he met that day, Jonathan Apella, William Uaua, and H.K. Kaliohano, would in fact become stalwarts in the church. And here's a valuable lesson. Although George had met the individuals the Lord had prepared, it still took months of patience and long-suffering on George's part before they joined the church. More than 3 months would pass before Kaliohano was baptized in July 1851, and again, I wish we had a picture, and more than 10 months would pass before Uaua and Napella were baptized, and that occurred in January 1852. One of the women who called out that day was Napella's wife, Kitty, and there is no record that she ever joined the church during Cannon's mission. It was not until June 1851, more than 3 months after George had set out to preach the gospel, that he actually gave his first public sermon in the islands. Preaching the gospel during this time was primarily done in public settings. When the gospel was first preached at Lahaina in December 1850, Henry Bigler had done the preaching. Bigler explained why. "The brethren said, as I was the eldest, that I must lead out and speak. Nobody else wanted to do it." Now, 6 months later, it was George's turn. The thought of public speaking caused him a great deal of concern. He wrote sentiments in his journal that many of us can relate to. "No prisoner under sentence of death dreaded the approach of the hour of execution more than I did the approach of the hour of this meeting. I, who had never attempted to speak before an assembly in my own mother tongue but few times in my life, and now to preach in a foreign tongue, it made me nervous to think about it, and I almost felt to shrink from it. But I felt to cry unto God to assist me in this my time of need." When George first arose to begin the meeting, he reported that he startled himself because his voice sounded differently in that large building as opposed to where he had been practicing speaking. In his journal, he noted that, quote, "The Lord did assist me. I'd done a great deal better than I could have expected, although it was weak." His prayer was, quote, "that the Lord will take away this dread from me, as it is a very disagreeable feeling and one I want to overcome." Eventually, through perseverance and the Lord's help, he grew into a gifted orator. One of the great things about his journal is seeing him grow as a speaker. As I have gone through George's journal, I have been impressed by his self-reflection, which is truly a mark of humility. As he began his mission, he wrote, quote, "I used to wish that I might have the privilege of preaching the gospel. This used to be then my highest ambition. My feelings have not changed much in this respect, only I find it quite a cross to bear. I feel my weaknesses and an unworthiness, and it may be this is the best that I may rely upon the Spirit of the Lord." Following one sermon, he wrote, "I had desired to give them a good preach and teach them principle, but the Lord saw fit to humble me. And I felt to be chastened under his hand, for I felt to realize that if I should be blessed and obtain everything that I wanted, that I should be lifted up, and it would probably be the cause of my destruction. By being left to myself occasionally, I realized the source from which all my strength proceeded." While the Lord had made great promises to George, it was not until July 1851, 6 months after he arrived in the islands, that he actually made his first converts. In spite of not seeing success, weeks prior to these baptisms, he optimistically wrote that the work among this people will be a great one. "I cannot but for one moment doubt. I feel then like saying, brethren, be of good cheer. The Lord is on our side, and who can be against us?" In addition to the challenges mentioned, Hawaii of the 1850 was not the resort paradise of today. And the Latter-day Saint missionaries also faced situations that were typically associated now with third world countries. George wrote, quote, "that it was a great trial and cross to go to a foreign nation and preach the gospel." Thomas Caron, a Latter-day Saint missionary who would serve in Hawaii the same time as George, put it this way: "It is not going to heaven in golden slippers preaching the gospel on these islands." An underdeveloped infrastructure frequently made traveling difficult. Recurrent rain often turned dusty roads into muddy quagmires. The many streams that nourished the land frequently swelled with the rain, adding the challenges of getting across them. The hot sun and humidity could be stifling, often forcing the missionaries to travel through the night. There were high and steep mountains that needed to be negotiated. When they traveled between islands, rough water regularly produced seasickness. Additionally, they were exposed to tropical diseases such as malaria. Because these missionaries traveled without purse or scrip, they were required to live with the locals and experience their culture firsthand. Food was different from what they were used to. George initially likened the Hawaiian staple poi to eating bookbinder's paste. And remember, he had been a printer. Not only was the food different, but they had to live in conditions that were different from those at home. And I think in this regard, living in the gold fields was helped them to appreciate these primitive conditions. There was also opposition from the leaders of other religious groups and also from local civic leaders. George, on more than one occasion, desiring that the Latter-day Saints have their rights, went and visited with government leaders to ensure that this would happen. While the lot of the missionaries was not always easy, the circumstances of the Hawaiian convert could also be difficult. Members of the church experienced various degrees of persecution. Meetings were disrupted. Members and missionaries were physically attacked. Some members had their homes and possessions destroyed. Others were jailed, fined, or threatened with the loss of their property. Some lost their means of employment and standing in the community, and at least one meeting house was destroyed. George is frequently associated with his work of translating the Book of Mormon, and this is the title page of the Book of Mormon. And he did so in part because of his challenges. His desire to share it with Native Hawaiians grew in part out of his experiences with this book of scripture during his early days in Hawaii. Quote, "Here I was in a distant land among a people whose language and habits were strange to me. Their very food was foreign to me and unlike anything I had ever before seen or tasted. Until I mastered the language and commenced preaching and baptizing the people, I was indeed a stranger among them. Before I commenced holding regular meetings, I had plenty of time for meditation. It was then that I found the value of the Book of Mormon. I had only to turn to its sacred pages to receive consolation, new strength, and a rich outpouring of the Spirit. The salvation of man was the great theme upon which its writers dwelt, and for this they were willing to undergo every privation and make every sacrifice. What were my petty difficulties compared with the affliction which they had to endure? If I expected to share the glory for which they contended, I could see that I must labor in the same spirit." Early in his mission, George developed a symbiotic relationship with the natives. He brought them the fullness of the gospel, and they taught him valuable lessons that strengthened the faith that he had brought to the islands. Prior to the first conference in the Sandwich Island in Hawaii, it looked much like rain. And the previous night, the missionaries prayed to the Lord that he would give them good weather. But, quote, "as it was likely to be wet and disagreeable outside, they concluded to move the meeting indoors." At this point, Jonathan Napella shows up. And he asked if they were going in the house to meet after asking the Lord to bless them with fine weather. He said it did not manifest faith. He appeared much surprised. And he felt, and we, this is canon writing, felt to be rebuked for our lack of faith. The meeting was held outdoors in a grove of trees, and there's no mention of the weather. When a similar situation arose the following month, George told the saints to exercise faith and then prayed the Lord to bless them with good weather. He noted, "I arose from my knees with the feeling and conviction that if the people would believe we should have a fine day, we would have one. They held their meeting under a kukui tree and had a beautiful day, although it rained on all sides of us." Prior to these meetings, the horse George was going to use to take him to a distant appointment had gotten free, and George had had a difficult time catching him. Following these meetings, George's horse again had gotten free. He started to chase it, but soon stopped, and quote, "I prayed to the Lord to enable me to catch her, if that was his will that I should go. And she stopped running and stood stock still while I went up and caught her. I felt very much pleased and thankful to the Lord for this goodness in hearkening unto my prayer." George observed that the natives of the Sandwich Islands also had great faith to lay hands on the sick and also to have had faith to have hands laid upon them. One night, Uaua sent for George and other missionaries after the doctor who was assisting Uaua's wife in childbirth declared that the child was dead and that the mother would also die unless something was immediately done. George wrote, "I felt much concerned and anxious to see her safely delivered, and I prayed in my heart for her. Brother Uaua called on me to pray with them, which I did. I afterwards went out and pled with the Lord to save both the mother and the child. It was a business of which we are all ignorant, and I felt to desire him in his infinite goodness and mercy to extend his power on his behalf." Following this prayer, the missionaries, quote, directed the mother what to do. Soon the mother was delivered of a fine girl. One of those present wrote, "They all ascribed it to the Lord, the right source, except for the doctor. And I do not know what he thought of the Mormon elders being midwives, nor do I care." The following month, George wrote in his journal, which is one of my favorite entries, "I forgot to mention that the old man on whom I had laid hands on Thursday last for his blindness had begun to get his sight and was able to see the next morning after being administered to, although he had been blind upwards of 30 years. I love the fact that he had forgot to mention his involvement with this miracle. As a result of these experiences, George encouraged the Hawaiians to contend for the faith that was once delivered to the saints. He would also tell them, you must not allow the devil to put the thoughts or words cannot into your hearts or mouths. There is no such word in the language of the saints. We can do everything through the power of God assisting us. Not surprisingly, as he reflected upon his mission and the promises he had been given, George would also write at this time, glory be to his great and holy name for causing me to stop upon these lands, for I would rather have these feelings than all the world with its contents. I pray that it may ever be so. Among those with whom George developed a close relationship was Jonathan Napella. When Napella first met George, he was over $2,000 in debt, a substantial amount of money for the time, and he was about to lose his home. He would testify that George had promised him if he lived the gospel, he would be blessed. And as a result, Napella testified that the Lord providentially opened the way for him to pay off his debt, while at the same time keeping the servants of the Lord. After watching the missionary struggle to learn the language, Napella also had an idea to have the newly arrived missionaries come live with him for 2 months, during which they could devote their entire time to studying the language. He thought that they would learn it faster that way than if they were in the field. For unspecified reasons, the school Napella started ceased operations after only a couple of weeks, and the missionaries dispersed to their various fields of labor. More than 100 years has passed, but the church adopted Napella's idea when they created the MTC. While it was a common practice during the time for converts to gather to Utah, the missionaries recognized that Native Hawaiians were different from most Latter-day Saints who came from Europe. In October 1852, as they were discussing whether to gather the Hawaiians to Utah, one of the missionaries spoke in tongues and another one gave the interpretation, which in part states, "The Lord was well pleased with us. This people was a remnant of the Israel, that all opposition should be overcome. The temple should be built in these lands, and this people should be redeemed. And the elders were sent to the islands through the prayers of their fathers who had gone to the world of the Spirit." It's a remarkable prophecy. I'll just focus on one part. At the time, only two temples had been built in the church, Kirtland and Nauvoo, and it was about 6 months before they had begun work on the temple in Salt Lake. And yet, here was a prophecy that at least that number would be built in the islands. In November 1919, the first Latter-day Saint temple in Hawaii was dedicated at Laie on the island of Oahu. And in January 2000, the prophecy was fulfilled when a second temple was dedicated at Kona on the Big Island of Hawaii. Interestingly, as a side note, Sarah Jane Jenny Cannon, George's second wife, spoke at the November 1919 dedication of the Laie Temple, becoming the first woman to speak at a temple dedication. Regarding the Lord's promises, Canon George wrote on January 1, 1852, a year after arriving in the islands, "The new year opens different in most respects to the past. It was an experiment at that time to be tried in regard to preaching the gospel among these people. When I take a retrospective view of the past, I can see that the overruling finger of Providence has been exerted in behalf of the work upon these lands, and everything has been ordered for good." A year and a half later, he wrote, "The Lord has caused the work to roll on in a manner to exceed my expectations. I have now the proof of the truth of the voice of his Spirit." Finally, in July 1854, George's Hawaiian mission came to an end. He recorded his feelings as he prepared to leave. "The thoughts of leaving those with whom I had been associated in all circumstances for years on the closest terms of brotherly intimacy deprived me of all relish for food, and I sat busily engaged in reviewing the past, finding ample food for reflection. My feelings were poignant, and the pangs of parting deprived me of all feelings of joy at the prospect that was opening before me, of seeing my mountain home with all its loved associations." The Lord was with George and the other missionaries to the end. George noted that when they had booked passage, they didn't have enough money to pay for it. But, quote, "The Lord has opened our way to the astonishment of all, and they were able to obtain the money they needed." When George and the other former gold miners turned missionary sailed for home after 3.5 years in the islands and nearly 5 years away from home, more than 4,000 individuals had been baptized, which was more than 5% of the island's population. Hundreds came out to bid them goodbye, a sharp contrast from years earlier when George had found himself in a distant land among a people whose language and habits were strange to me, and he, a stranger among them. It was prophesied while he was a missionary that George's name, quote, would be held in honorable remembrance among the people throughout all future generations as one who had opened the dispensation of the gospel to them. Today, Latter-day Saints continue to honor George and claim him as one of their own because he had become a man of faith who was willing to undergo every privation and every sacrifice to bring them, his dear friends, salvation. Thank you.

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Learn more at history.churchofjesuschrist.org.

0: Never forget that you really are a child of God. From the Church of Jesus Christ of Latter-day Saints.
1: Tribute to a Seminary Principal by Joanne Bergevin, Washington, USA. We often bless the lives of others without realizing it. My husband, Jerry, had been in poor health for several years when he became seminary principal for the wards that met in our meeting house. I don't think anyone knew how difficult it was for him to get up early every morning, especially during the dark, cold winter months, and go to our building. Sometime later, he passed away. Several years after Jerry's passing, I was surprised to receive a touching letter from a young woman who had moved away years earlier. She had tucked it into her wedding announcement. The letter read, "I absolutely adored your husband and was so sad to hear he had passed away. He was the best seminary principal we ever had. Every morning he would wait in between the doors and open them as he wished everyone a good morning. After class, he would open the door again and say, 'Have a good day at school.' I always made sure to say thank you and occasionally tell him how grateful we were to have him. I felt safer with him there. He was always so humble and his kindness was recognized by all. I think my attendance was better because I didn't want Brother Bergevin waiting in the cold, thinking I was on my way or I was late. He was an incredible man and he will always be remembered." I'm sure that Jerry had no idea anyone would still think of him so many years later. Yet this thoughtful young woman still did, and she was kind enough to send me this sweet letter, which I was grateful to receive. The hymn, "Each Life That Touches Ours for Good," number 290.

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Prepare yourself financially and spiritually to care for yourself and your family. The First Presidency has taught, "The Lord has declared, it is my purpose to provide for my saints." This revelation is a promise from the Lord that He will provide temporal blessings and open the door of self-reliance, which is the ability for us to provide the necessities of life for ourselves and our family members. Please be assured that you are a child of our Father in heaven. He loves you and will never forsake you. He knows you and is ready to extend to you the spiritual and temporal blessings of self-reliance. The Church has many resources to help us become and remain self-reliant. These 7 questions, along with the sources mentioned on page 8, can help you on your way. Note, economic circumstances can vary greatly around the world and in certain times of one's life. In some areas or times, it can be especially difficult to save money, find regular employment, or provide for basic needs. Questions 3 through 6 should be seen as helpful guides adapted as needed based on circumstances, rather than as a standard for every circumstance when the ideal situation may not be possible. Number 1. Am I paying an honest tithing? Paying tithing and generous offerings provides a spiritual foundation to remind us that all we have comes from Heavenly Father. We also have the promise that the Lord will open the windows of heaven and pour out great blessings upon those who pay tithes and offerings faithfully. If we pay our tithings and offerings first, our commitment to this important gospel principle will be strengthened, and the likelihood of financial mismanagement and financial hardship will be reduced. Learn 5 reasons that Elder Jeffrey R. Holland of the Quorum of the 12 Apostles provided for why all of us, rich or poor, should faithfully pay our tithings and offerings in his address, Like a Watered Garden, Liahona, November 2001, pages 33 through 35. Read more about the significant but subtle ways the Lord blesses us spiritually and temporally as we live the law of tithing in Elder David A. Bednar's address, The Windows of Heaven, Liahona, November 2013, pages 17 through 20. Number 2. Am I striving to live within my means? If we are spending more than we earn each month, we should find ways to cut out non-essential purchases, which can distract us from what really matters. As the Lord declared in Matthew chapter 6, verses 19 through 21, "Lay not up for yourselves treasures upon earth, where moth and rust doth corrupt, and where thieves break through and steal. But lay up for yourself treasures in heaven, where neither moth nor rust doth corrupt, and where thieves do not break through nor steal. For where your treasure is, there will your heart be also." Doctrine and Covenants, section 48, verse 4, also shares the importance of saving money each month. "It must needs be necessary that ye save all the money that ye can, and that ye obtain all that ye can in righteousness, that in time ye may be enabled to purchase land for an inheritance, or even the city." While we may not need to individually purchase lands like the early saints did, having money in savings can help us be prepared for whatever work the Lord needs us to do. Number 3. Do I plan and follow a budget? Doctrine and Covenants, section 88, verse 119, teaches us to organize yourselves, prepare every needful thing. Planning and keeping a record of our finances

0: 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It is wise to have at least 1 month emergency fund reserved. Consider ways you can reduce expenses each month to build up this reserve. Or determine if there is a large purchase you are considering, but that can be postponed or avoided to reserve this funding. Small sacrifices now can bring peace and protection later. 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Learn ideas for building a financial reserve in Chapter 6 of Personal Finances for Self-Reliance. Number 5. How can I pay off my debt faster? Some debts in life may be necessary or strategic, such as purchasing a modest home or first car, gaining an education, building credit history, and providing for vital needs. Unnecessary debt, however, should be avoided because it puts us in bondage and can risk our self-reliance in times of hardship. As President J. Reuben Clark Jr. taught, interest never sleeps, nor sickens, nor dies. It never goes to the hospital. It works on Sundays and holidays. It never takes a vacation. Once in debt, interest is your companion every minute of the day and night. You cannot shun it or slip away from it. You cannot dismiss it. It yields neither to entreaties, demands, or orders. And wherever you get in its way or cross its course or fail to meet its demands, it crushes you. Learn more about the bondage of debt in Elder Joseph B. Worthland's address, Earthly Debts, Heavenly Debts, Liahona, May 2004, pages 40 through 43. For more information on the wise use of credit cards and of paying off debt, see the financial calculator resources in the Finances Gospel topic in the Gospel Library. Number 6. Am I underemployed? 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Additional resources can be found on page 8.
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0: 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This program explores a wide range of creative ideas, talents, and experiences through interviews and group discussions. Welcome to Everything Creative, a program of The Church of Jesus Christ of Latter-day Saints. I'm Nancy Hansen, and today we're here with favorite family food blog creator Erica Walker and crockpot adventurist Karen Peterson. Thank you both for being here today.
1: Thanks for having us.
0: So Wikipedia tells me that foodies are amateurs who simply love food for consumption, study, preparation, and news. Are you foodies?
2: Definitely.
1: Definitely for consumption.
0: I kind of heard that word a little bit, but I was like, what's a foodie, you know? But it's a real, people call themselves foodies. There's lots of foodies out there. There are a lot of blogs about food.
1: Yeah,
0: it's a little crazy. Well, I want to talk today. You both have unique stories in how you came to write these blogs, and they're fascinating. And I have been a big fan of both of your blogs, and so it's really exciting for me to have you here today. Erica, let's start with you. Tell us a little bit about yourself, where you grew up and went to school, and your family, and a little background.
2: Well, I grew up in Cedar City, Utah, which is about 40 minutes north of St. George, if you don't know where it is. I grew up there, and then I went to BYU and got my degree in speech-language pathology, and I met my husband there, and we moved up to Spokane, Washington a couple years ago, and we have a beautiful 7-month-old daughter.
0: And you're just here visiting Salt Lake. And
2: yeah, so we're just here visiting
0: and said,
2: this
0: come
2: week.
0: Talk to us. Well, good. I'm glad it worked out.
2: Thanks.
0: Tell us how you got into your food blog.
2: Well, it started out with just our family. We always share recipes, and we'd always be on the phone calling each other, just saying, oh, do you have that recipe for this that you made? And it just got really chaotic. So we set up a blog just to share with each other.
0: Did you start it?
2: Actually, I think the first post was by my sister.
0: Okay.
2: And it just took off from there. At first, you know, we'd comment on each other's recipes, just us.
0: Yeah.
2: And then we'd notice once in a while somebody that we didn't know would make a comment saying that they tried a recipe and they really liked it. And so we just kept posting and getting more comments. And
0: was that kind of weird? Suddenly you're like, oh, we have an audience.
2: Yeah, it was weird, especially the first comment that was outside of our family. Because we were like, who is this person that tried our recipe?
0: Probably was me. And I noticed on your blog that you do a lot of... do you do all the posting, or is that your... I couldn't tell, really. Is it your family still posts, or is it mostly you?
2: Yeah, it's me and my sister, the one who started it all. We do all the posts. I do about one a week, and she does one a week. So we just switch off.
0: Well, I'll come back. We want to talk to you about more specifically about your recipes. Karen, tell us a little bit about yourself.
1: I grew up in Montana, in Great Falls. I had 6 sisters growing up, no brothers, so we had a lot of estrogen going on in our house. And like Erica, I went to BYU and studied community health there, graduated from there. Also met my husband in Provo, and we got married and lived there for a while, and then moved to Ohio for a little bit, and then moved back. And so now we're back here in Salt Lake area. So I have 2 little kids, a 6-year-old and a 3-year-old little boy and girl, and yeah, so.
0: And talk about your experience with your blog is about slow cookers or crock pots,
1: yeah,
0: right?
1: Yeah.
0: Tell us your little story about
1: that. Well, it's kind of weird. A lot of people are like, how in the heck did you come up with this idea? But about 2 years ago, January 2009, I randomly decided to cook the one and only slow cooker recipe that I had in my slow cooker. At that time, my son was probably, 6, 7, 8 months old, so pretty little. And then Reagan was 3. So, you know, just little kids, they're hanging off your leg. They're bothering you when you're trying to make dinner and you're kind of frazzled by 5 p.m. Anyway, so when 5 p.m. rolled around, time for husband to get home and dinner was already done, I was really like, this is awesome. It's done. And I don't have kids hanging off my leg. I made it during their nap time. And it was kind of freeing in a way, because when you know that dinner's already made,
0: yes,
1: you feel so free. So it's kind of funny. So anyway, I thought, okay, I'll do it again tomorrow. So I did it again. And then I did it for a week. I did 7 different recipes in 7 days. And I thought, I wonder if I could make something out of this. So on our family website, I wrote, you know, I think I want to do 365 days of slow cooking, you know, of crockpot recipes, and then make a cookbook at the end. And my sister said, yeah, that's a great idea, but what you should do is you should have a blog to go with it, because then you'll be held accountable and you can post pictures and if you liked or did not like the recipe along the way. And so that was actually the most brilliant idea, because I mean, I didn't really know much about blogs at that time, but I thought, okay, this is good. So like I said, it did hold me accountable, mm-hmm. so that I could finish my goal, because people were reading it and I right. felt like, gosh, I have to have a recipe today, because,
0: you know. I said I would.
1: Yeah, I said I would. And also it helps me now, because I can go back and remember what I wrote about it and if I liked it, if it's worth making again, that type of thing.
0: Well, what I love is you have a little scoring system
1: yeah.
0: where you'll give it up to 5 stars and That's then you
1: the
0: talk
1: best.
0: About, we'll explain the,
1: yeah.
0: the star system.
1: Well, and a lot of food blogs that I go to, they'll be like, this was good. And I'm like, well, what does good mean? I mean, mm-hmm. is that like, boy, that was just the best thing I've ever tasted? Or was it like, you know, whatever. So I did a scoring system. And like you said, 1 star was we didn't even eat it. It was disgusting. 2 stars was we ate it, but we will never make it again. 3 stars is it was pretty good. We might have it seasonally if it was like a pumpkin dessert or something like that. You're mm-hmm. not going to have that very often. 4 stars is good. Put it in the rotation. And 5 stars was everybody loved this and we'll have it as often as we can without...
0: yeah.
1: Yeah. So
0: I love that. So yeah. Where did you get your recipes from then? Just different recipe books and
1: initially,
0: online?
1: Yeah, I just would go to different cookbooks, check them out from the library, get ideas and switch them up to make them my own, you know, like take out some ingredients or add some in if, you know, if I didn't like that particular thing or whatever. But now I'm to the point where I really can kind of just... I mean, I do still get recipe ideas from other recipes, but a lot of times I just kind of make it up as I go because I kind of know
0: so
1: at
0: much.
1: This point
0: yeah.
1: what's going to work and what's not in the crock pot. Other ways of cooking, not so much, but crock pot, I've kind of gotten down at this point. So.
0: Well, it's interesting, too, because you didn't do dinners, 365 dinners.
1: No.
0: Did all sorts of things.
1: Yeah. I just did one recipe for each day of the year. So it could be an appetizer, it could be a breakfast, it could be entree, it could be, you know, dessert, whatever. I did all sorts of different things.
0: And then at the end of the year, you decided to compile a physical cookbook.
1: Yeah. And initially I thought, oh, I'll put, you know, 365 recipes in it. But of course, there's definitely some you don't want to include because they didn't work.
0: Yeah.
1: So I just put in the best ones, the 3, 4, and 5 star recipes. And that's what, that's what's in my cookbook now.
0: And it's great. Your cookbook is, how long has it been out? Yeah.
1: So a year and a half or so.
0: 365 yeah. days of slow cooking. I love this idea, and I'm a huge fan of the slow cooker for that very reason. I think for a lot of moms at home, anyone would agree that 4 o'clock to 6 o'clock, those 2 hours are the craziest of your entire day, and that's yeah. when you're supposed to put together some kind of a dinner.
1: I know.
0: And really, yeah. it is such a rewarding feeling. I just pat myself on the back when I've got something in a crock pot, you know, in the afternoon.
1: I know.
0: So that it's ready to
1: so
0: go
1: nice.
0: At night. So I'm so excited about crock pot cooking.
1: Yeah.
0: It's crazy.
1: Love it.
0: One thing about it is, like, I look at Erica's blog, and, this isn't going to sound very good, Karen, but your presentation is gorgeous, and you have these beautiful pictures.
1: Yeah.
0: Crockpot cooking does not lend itself to
1: no, it
0: really
1: doesn't.
0: Pretty looking.
1: And I'm not a photographer, like you said, like when you said, are you a foodie? I'm like, yeah, I am a mom that has to cook dinner every night. That's what I am.
0: Mm-hmm.
1: And so when I see these other blogs that are beautiful pictures, and I just think, gosh, first of all, I don't have the camera for that. And second of all, Crockpot does not lend itself necessarily well to pretty pictures. It sure tastes good, but the presentation isn't as beautiful as Erica's.
0: Yeah,
1: I can guarantee
0: true.
1: You that.
0: Erica, let's talk about that. I mean, your pictures are gorgeous. I'm like, where'd she get that? But you're taking them. You take them at home of your creations.
2: Yeah, I do. But I promise not all of the ones on the website are good. I've taken some with my camera phone when I was first starting out. Because when we first started out, we said, well, we just want a picture just so we can remember what the recipe looked like. And so we just had our...
0: Just whatever you
2: cheapy
0: had.
2: Little cameras taking the pictures of whatever. So, I mean, if you go back far enough, you'll see they're not all great. But, you know, through time and taking a couple of photography classes and reading some books on food photography, I've been able to figure things out a little bit better.
0: Gorgeous.
2: And still I look at them and I'm like, oh, they're not as good as, you know, cookbooks or other blogs.
0: But they look great. And you, just the color and the plate that you choose and the tablecloth and, you know, it all goes together. And I just think they're beautiful. It makes me want to. That's the one thing I don't like to cook, but I love to look at cookbooks. And a lot of the reason is because I like to look at the pictures. And then they're just inspiring. It makes you want to actually try the recipe.
2: Yes, I'm definitely a visual person. You know, if you're looking at other people's food blogs and the picture doesn't look great, you know, even if it's the best recipe ever, if the picture is not great, you're not as willing to try it. And yeah. There's some recipes that we have, you know, far back in the past that are some of my favorite recipes, but the picture is just awful. I mean, some of them, there is no way to make them look good. Like you said, with some of the crock pot recipes, I try so hard to make some of those look good, and there's just, it's impossible.
0: Yeah.
1: Once you try to do a lot of sides and stuff, like a green salad, to kind of give it some color or something, because it isn't pretty.
0: That's true. So with a lot of crock pot recipes, you can't, a lot of times I will just be like, here's dinner, and it's all inclusive in the crock pot. Yeah. What about sides? Do you often?
1: I do. I usually do a vegetable,
0: some like kind of vegetable.
1: Some broccoli or some salad or something like that. Yeah. But yeah.
0: That's ambitious. No, that's good. You're listening to Everything Creative. Today we're talking with food blog creators Erica Walker and Karen Peterson. Erica, let's talk about your own creations, because it seems like you do try to come up with your own recipes and almost match or copy recipes of food that you've tasted at different restaurants. That's how I first came into your blog, was I was looking for a good Cafe Rio pork recipe.
1: Yummy.
0: And I found yours and tried it, and now it's the only one we use. But that got me going on your blog, you know, and it sounded like you're like, well, I didn't quite get this right, so I tried this. And it, how do you do that?
2: Oh, well, those recipes are definitely trial and error. Mm-hmm. I love Cafe Rio, and it took many attempts to get it to where it is now. And even still, like, you know, I'll find something, I'm like, oh,
0: not
2: maybe
0: quite.
2: I should tweak it. And so I'll go back and be like, it's only a teaspoon of this instead of a tablespoon, until it gets really close. But that's definitely the most popular
0: recipe.
2: And it took a lot of time.
0: So you encourage people to go back and maybe check it again, because maybe you've tweaked it a little?
2: Yeah, I mean, it's not anything huge, the tweaks I've done. I mean, that recipe that's on there, if somebody printed it off a year ago, it's pretty much the exact same. And if you read through the comments, some people have left really good comments on how they like to tweak it and make it better.
0: Yeah.
2: So, but usually I stick to that original recipe that I put on there.
0: So do you go out to eat and just as you're tasting something, are you trying to figure out what's in it?
2: Yeah, that's exactly what it is. And usually I'll take my husband with me, because he's the one that can taste it and say, oh, I think there's cilantro in this, or I think, you know, there's some lime or whatever. He's the one that can pick out all the individual ingredients. And so he'll tell me, and then I'll go and figure out the different measurements of everything. And we'll try it a few times until we get it right. And when it gets close enough, we'll put it on the blog.
0: Well, let's talk about your experience with cooking, baking, and food in general. When you were little, was that an interest of yours, or when did this all start?
2: Yeah, it was definitely an interest of mine growing up. My mom is a fabulous cook. We have a lot of great cooks in our family. And my dad's mom was a great cook, and we got a lot of recipes from her. So that's basically how it all started. I loved watching my mom in the kitchen, and even just the little things like stirring the lemonade, I loved to do. I loved being involved.
0: Did your mom have a good attitude toward cooking and preparation, and was she excited about it most of the time? Or
2: yeah, she did.
0: I think that's key.
2: She loved most was just bringing the family together. And so we'd always have mealtime, 5:30 every single day, and we knew that there'd be a really good meal on the table. No matter what it was she cooked, there'd be a good meal on the table. So I think she had a good attitude about it, because she knew it was something that brought the family together.
0: And she enjoyed it. You knew that that was something she enjoyed doing, because she was good at it.
2: Yeah,
0: right?
2: Definitely.
0: Yeah, I know... Cooking, it's to me, it's a talent, and it's like anything else. You kind of either have a knack for it or you don't. I feel that way, because I'm missing that gene, really. So I watch other people cook, or I'll, you know, just even the way they know how to to cut things up. Or it sounds dumb, but I'm serious. Not everyone is like that, where it just comes really natural. And my mom, I think she always hated cooking dinner, you know, and I kind of hate it. And I know how important it is. And when I do make something good, it's really rewarding. But it isn't something that comes really natural to everyone, you know. But I think having a good role model and someone that kind of shows you that, it can be rewarding and creative.
1: Yeah.
0: Is so I try to zip my lips when I'm feeling like complaining about having to cook in front of my kids. What about you, Karen? What about your childhood and your early interest in food and creating?
1: You know, I don't even remember ever really being interested in making anything other than cookies, you know?
0: Yeah.
1: But like I said before, as a mom, as a stay-at-home mom especially, you kind of feel like, gosh, that's part of your job is to make meals. And so I figured if I'm going to be doing this, I might as well have some fun while I'm doing it. So I kind of just taught myself a little bit, you know, along the way.
0: Because it's just something that you're going to have to do.
1: I'm going to have to do it
0: your life.
1: For the rest of my life. And so I might as well make it easy and tasty and,
0: What do you
1: and
0: say?
1: And as least time as possible. Because I'm like you. I'd rather be doing something else. I don't want to stand and chop and stir and be in the kitchen all day. I'd rather be doing something else.
0: Yeah.
1: Yeah.
0: What do you say about picky eaters or children who
1: they just...
0: Yeah, any thoughts on
1: you know,
0: that?
1: My thought is I will make one meal, and that is what the meal is going to be. And I'm sorry if you don't like it, but that's what dinner is. So eat it or not.
0: Yeah, this is what I have.
1: Me and my daughter sometimes conflict on that. My son, he'll eat whatever. But I'm like, you know what? I'm not a short order cook. I'm not going to be doing, you know, peanut butter and jelly on the side. You know, you can eat this or you can... Sorry.
0: I think it's kind of a fine line sometimes to honor people's likes and dislikes.
1: I know.
0: And to also to get them, encourage them, especially little kids, to try new things.
1: To try new things.
0: Because your taste changes as you grow.
1: It does.
0: My daughter used to hate chocolate chips. Hello.
1: How do you hate chocolate chips?
0: I know.
1: That's crazy.
0: She's really grown into them now. But, so I think that's a little bit hard, a little tricky, but
1: it is,
0: maybe
1: but you'll leave the sauce off the spaghetti or, you know, whatever it is. But you're not going to make something. I'm not going to make something
0: I'm not going to make
1: else.
0: Separate meals for every.
1: No.
0: This is what we're having tonight.
1: Because then it kind of gets into a cycle there and it just kind of spirals out of control.
0: Yeah.
1: So that's what I do, but I'm kind of mean.
0: Any thoughts on that, Erica? You have a little baby. You haven't really had to experience picky children.
2: 7-month-old babies aren't very picky. So I haven't had to experience that quite yet.
0: And your husband seems like he'll eat just about anything, huh?
2: Yeah, he'll eat just about anything. He's pretty much my garbage disposal. Whatever's left over, we'll just kind of all throw it together and he'll eat it the next day at work.
0: Well, especially if you're the one that's making it. Okay, let's talk about some of your favorite dishes. Erica, what is your favorite thing? What's the something that you always come back to and have quite often?
2: Oh, I knew you were going to ask that.
0: Are there too many?
2: You know, our rotations are pretty large because we're always wanting to try different things and we don't post everything that we try, but we only want to post, you know, like Karen said, the best of the best. So there's a lot of recipes that don't make the cut. So probably... The most common things that we have are different versions of enchiladas. Probably my husband loves Mexican food. Mm-hmm. So we'll have enchiladas a lot and a lot of different soups. But I don't know if we have, you know, just a set of go-to
0: favorites.
2: Ones that we use in the rotation all the time. Probably the one that we have the most. There's a chicken broccoli rice casserole. It was one that I had a lot growing up and my husband had a lot growing up. And so it's just one that's just feel good, comfort food that's easy. That's probably the one we do the most when we're not feeling very creative.
0: What do you think is your easiest, quickest to put together? Because sometimes I look at your recipes in your blog and I think, well, that's going to take like 3 hours. She must have really, you know, and you have to have all of these ingredients too. Do you have a lot of stuff on hand?
2: Not necessarily. Sometimes we'll just kind of look in our pantry and say, these things look like they'd go well together.
0: Let's see what we can
2: do. And then we'll
0: with.
2: Throw it in the pan and it'll end up being really good. And we'll say, okay, we'll have to make this next week again so we can take a picture.
0: Yeah. When you do that, are you writing down measurements or you'll just kind of remember, oh, it was probably about a teaspoon?
2: You know, I just kind of remember, you know, I'll I'll just kind of throw it in there. And I'll tell my husband too. I'm like, okay, how much cilantro did I put in there? Because usually it's after dinner. But I'm like, that turned out better than I thought. Let's write this down. And so I'll have to go to him and he'll be like, I don't know. I mean, most of the time he doesn't remember. but yeah, it's mostly just kind of approximating, just trying to guess. And then we'll make it again before we put it on the blog. So we made sure. So sometimes I'll say, you know, this one was a little too salty. We'll cut back on the salt for the recipe and only use half a teaspoon instead of the teaspoon that I put on there. So
0: yeah,
2: that's basically what we do. We don't just throw it up on there and, you know, guessing. We'll make it a couple times before we actually post just to make sure that's right.
0: That's a lot of cooking.
1: That is.
2: Yeah, it is. It's a lot.
1: It's a lot of work.
0: It is. That's the one thing I get a little bit intimidated. I mean, I get so excited and I have this huge grocery list after I've spent an hour looking at your blog and then I just go, okay, back up and just choose one and start simple, you know? But one thing I do love about your blog is that sometimes you'll put personal experiences with this dish. Either I grew up eating this, or I remember when I was little and we used to make this, or my husband and I did, you know, I just love your little personal touch that even makes those recipes more interesting. That's really great. Karen, what about you and any, what are your favorite crockpot recipes and also quickest?
1: Oh, well,
0: those don't have to be the same.
1: I have to say, comment on Erica's chicken broccoli. What was it? The chicken and
2: broccoli rice.
1: Okay, because I grew up with a great recipe, or you know, my mom made that recipe all the time growing up, and I loved it. But my husband had the opposite experience, and it's one of those things where he just hated it, but his mom would make him eat it. And so I never have tried that in the crock pot, but I've been dying to. So when he goes out of town next time, I'm going to make that. He will not have me put broccoli in anything because of that experience as a child. He's been bruised. No, but we just do a lot of, I mean, it's interesting because I'm trying to get a second cookbook going here. And so I don't have a lot of time to go back and make the same old recipes. I'm just kind of going forward with new recipes all the time. So
0: yeah,
1: we don't do a lot of the same ones actually. But if it's, if I do go back to one, it's usually just a chicken recipe and it's called garlic lime chicken. My husband really likes it and it's very, very fast like you asked for. So, and it's one that you have the stuff in your pantry for already. So that's the one that I like to go back to. I don't know what it is, but we just like that one, and it's very easy.
0: Well, as I look at your cookbook, I can imagine a lot of these same recipes being made in a Dutch oven.
1: Oh, yeah.
0: Crockpot or slow cooker almost seems like the modern Dutch oven you know? Because a lot of those recipes, like I noticed the cakes where you just put in a cake mix.
1: Oh, yeah.
0: And
1: it's
0: some
1: like,
0: butter.
1: It's like when you're camping and you just kind of throw everything in.
0: Throw it into your
1: Yeah, I'm
0: Dutch
1: sure
0: oven.
1: You could interchange a lot of the recipes from slow cooker to Dutch oven and Dutch oven to slow cooker.
0: Yeah.
1: So,
0: yeah. Erica, do you do any Dutch oven?
2: Oh, I love Dutch oven. Unfortunately, we don't have a ton of recipes on there, but the ones that are delicious, they're actually my brother's recipes. He is definitely the Dutch oven king in our family, and they are so good. So I'll just use his recipes, and they're very simple. I mean, one of my favorite ones is you just throw in some chicken and some sausage with some barbecue sauce, and you just let it cook together, but the chicken and sausage together is brilliant. It is so good. And the same like with the cobblers and the cakes, like you mentioned, with the slow cookers, you just throw in some pie filling or fruit, cake mix, Sprite or butter, whatever you like to put over the top. And it's very easy, very quick, but I just love the taste of the Dutch oven too.
0: I know you had a recipe that I think I tried for, it was like steel cut oats or something that you put in the night before. I can't remember. I get your blogs confused because I'm looking.
1: I've done steel cut oats plenty of times. Yeah.
0: And you can put it in the night before and cook it all night and you wake up and voila, there's your oatmeal all warm and ready.
1: Yes.
0: Yeah, I love that. Both of your blogs give you so many ideas for breakfast, lunch, and dinner, appetizers, sauces. I mean, pretty much anything you want to find on there. I'm talking today with Karen Peterson and Erica Walker, who are both food bloggers and moms and creators. Can we maybe give our listeners some I don't know if tips is the right word, especially for those of us who aren't really experienced or great chefs. Some of the things that maybe you've picked up along the way, Karen, your favorite kitchen tool or appliance?
1: I love my garlic press because I use it every day. Slow cooking, because it's such a closed environment and a moist environment, things don't, spices get bland and things, so you really need to add a lot of like aromatics like onions or garlic and things like that. So I really do use a lot of garlic and I love fresh garlic and I use my little press every single day, almost in every single recipe. And you add a lot, like 4 or 5 cloves in it. It's not too overpowering, you know?
0: Hmm.
1: So it works great.
0: So what about that? I know that I'm always telling my kids, don't take the lid off the crock pot.
1: Yeah.
0: Because doesn't that just let like all of this heat and moisture escape that?
1: Yeah. The whole purpose of the slow cooker is that it's building up steam inside and it's bringing, you know, any liquid to a simmer. And so every time you let that steam escape by lifting up the lid, you're really almost starting over in a way to build that steam up again. So especially within the first 2 hours, do not lift the lid. That's the whole cooking medium that it's using is that steam. So don't lift the lid. It's hard, but don't do it.
0: See what's going on.
1: Yeah.
0: We recently took a big, long family trip kind of across the country, and we were in a motorhome.
1: Oh, fun.
0: And I had made a recipe of a big, huge, it's like a big, huge meatball, but it's just a meatloaf, but it's shaped in a ball form, and put it in the crock pot in the morning, and we plugged it in. We traveled all day, and we could start to smell it cooking, and it was so great to have in the motorhome. That was perfect because we would drive all day and pull up to where we needed to be and dinner was already ready.
1: Yeah.
0: But I love that I could freeze and make all this stuff ahead of time, put it in the freezer, and then just get it out in the morning. We did that probably for 5 meals. So I think when you're really in a pinch or if you're going out of town, you need to leave meals for your family.
1: Yeah.
0: That's another way to do it. Take it out in the morning, put it in the crock pot.
1: Heck yeah.
0: How do you maybe everyone else knows the answer to this question, but how come you can just throw in some frozen chicken in a crock pot on low and just let it kind of slowly warm up? Do you know the answer? Like, why is that not dangerous to have your meat out?
1: Well, it's probably not the most safe thing. They say not to add frozen foods to the crock pot. Personally, I do it every single day because I don't defrost stuff. I'm too lazy. So I would say, for me, you know, a chicken breast is not that big. And so it's going to get to the temperature that it needs to be quicker than, let's say, a huge roast.
0: Mm-hmm.
1: So if you are in a high-risk group, you know, pregnant or elderly or small children, then you may want to thaw your foods before putting in. Personally, like I said, I don't do that. But yeah, so the bigger the cut of meat it is, the higher risk it's going to be because it's going to take that a long time to get out of that danger zone, the food poisoning issue. But I don't know. I've never gotten food poisoning, so I feel, I don't know.
0: And you've done 365 days.
1: I know. I'm fine. So,
0: Erica, any thoughts on that? I just wonder about that a lot with even a roast that you cook really long and slow.
2: Oh, I do the same thing. I just throw in frozen chicken. Yeah, I agree. Usually with the roast, I'll have it thawed first, but
0: yeah.
2: You know, if you're just throwing in little chicken tenders or chicken breasts, I'll just throw it in there.
1: Yeah. And it's usually just fine, I'm sure.
0: And it's right next to raw vegetables too. That makes me wonder sometimes. I don't know.
1: Yeah.
0: I don't know these things.
2: I
0: but it all works
2: sick
0: out okay.
2: Yet.
0: We're going to have like the food department coming, calling us and going. Okay, Erica, what about you? Any favorite appliances or tools in the kitchen that you couldn't live without?
2: Definitely my knives. I would definitely say if you're into cooking and cook every day, have a good set of knives. Nothing is worse than trying to cut a fresh, juicy tomato with a dull knife because it just smashes and gets everywhere. It's nice just to slice through it. And I use my knives for all of my fresh herbs and cilantro. Like, some people just throw it in a food processor, but I took a cooking class and they said, don't do that. It ruins it somehow. Mm-hmm. So I've noticed that a lot of my recipes come out a lot better if I'm just chopping up the fresh herbs, and it's a little more time consuming than throwing it in a blender or food processor. And sometimes I still do that, but definitely if you have some sharp knives and you can chop everything up, it's definitely worth the investment.
0: Mm-hmm.
2: for the kitchen, because you can go through knives so quick and they'll dull. And I'd also recommend just sharpening your knives every single time you use them. Just keep them to the highest performance if you can.
0: Yeah, that's a good tip. Do you have a ton of appliances, or do you mostly do things by hand?
2: You know, I don't have a ton of, you know, all those
0: gadgets.
2: Weird appliances and gadgets. I use large skillets a lot, and just your basic pots and pans. You know, usually when you get into those specialty things, they never turn out quite the same. I mean, with quesadilla makers and stuff like that, I mean, I just think it's so nice just to throw it in your pan. I think it tastes better.
0: Yeah, true. Any thoughts, Karen? You're over there nodding.
1: Plus, there's not a lot of room for all those appliances.
0: That's my thing.
1: You get your Bosch or your KitchenAid, and you've got, you know, your slow cooker, and you've got your blender and your, you know, your griddle to make pancakes on, and pretty much your room is taken up, at least in my kitchen. So I don't know. I'm with Erica on that one.
0: Yeah. So, Karen, what do you think is the strangest thing that you've made in a crock pot that people would go, really? You can make that in a crock pot?
1: Oh, my goodness. I've done a lot of weird things. I've done, I did my birthday cake this year in a crock pot. Sure didn't really taste that great, but it looked okay because I decorated it. I did.
0: So you dumped it out after you made it.
1: Yeah, you put like parchment paper so you can get it out.
0: Okay.
1: But yeah, I mean, that was just more for fun to see if I could do it than to actually taste it, you know.
0: Yeah.
1: I try weird things all the time. This week I had some extra pancake batter, and I made like a pancake in the slow cooker with blueberries in it. I mean, it was like a thick pancake, you know, like a cake size pancake.
0: Yeah, and so it took a while to cook, right?
1: It took an hour on high. That's it. And it was kind of almost like just like a breakfast dessert, you know, like a coffee cake or something.
0: Mm-hmm.
1: So that was kind of different. I've done granola, I've done applesauce, I've done hummus, I've done breads, you know, banana bread. So I've done a lot of weird things that aren't typical things you'd think of.
0: And what recipes have you created a lot on your own? Have you created any just from scratch that are in your book, or most?
1: Yeah, like I said before, I kind of will look at a recipe and think, I want to make something like that, and then I'll change it.
0: And do you kind of have to do that for a book that has your name on it?
1: You know what? Yeah, recipes can't be copyrighted, but I can't take someone else's work and copy it word for word and put it in my book. That's not kosher.
0: Yeah.
1: So, I change it, and a lot of times they'll have one too many extra steps for me, so I will take things out or do things a little bit different. For example, I'm really into using the least amount of pans and dishes as possible.
0: Yeah.
1: So I'll just do a quick microwaving of onions instead of getting the pan out to saute them. And that trick actually works really good. So while you're doing everything else, you microwave the onions with like a little bit of oil for 5 minutes, and you just stir them. And then they get soft enough so that they're not, that they cook evenly with the meat or whatever you're cooking with it. Because onions don't cook very quick in the slow cooker. They take a long time. So the other stuff will be done a lot quicker than onions. So you really do need to saute onions. That's one thing that I've learned. So when I try to put them in raw, they don't often turn out. So if you can just use your little microwave, then that works out really awesome.
0: Oh, I love that.
1: Yeah, and you bloom the spices with them at the same time. So you add in your chopped up onions, and then you add in any spices and garlic and things, and you stir it all together and microwave it, and then it kind of blooms those spices, and the aromatics just, you know, you can smell it, and you put it in, and it gives it the flavor that it needs, but it's not overpowering if as you put it in raw. I don't know if that makes sense.
0: Yeah, it's
1: kind
0: totally
1: of
0: makes
1: a
0: sense.
1: Long thing to say, but anyway, that's my favorite little thing that I've been doing lately that I've enjoyed. So I'll take their little steps out, and I'll add my little steps in, and tips that I've learned, you know. Things become really bland in the slow cooker, like I said before. So you're going to have to do some things at the end a lot of times. You're going to have to add in more seasonings. You're going to have to, to taste and things like that. Or thicken up things because they become really runny because nothing's evaporating. So you're going to have to use quick cooking tapioca or cornstarch or something to thicken things up either in the beginning stages or the end. And a lot of slow cooker recipes that, you know, are passed around from people, you know, from person to person, will just say, throw this, this, this, this. And I think, okay, yeah, you can do that. But do these two extra things and it's going to turn out much better.
0: So much better.
1: Yeah. And see, these are the things I've learned along the way.
0: Just from trying it.
1: Yeah. Oh, yeah. And I've gotten just so much better at it along the way. Like I said, I don't consider myself a cook, but, you know, I do make dinner every day. So I've learned what works and what doesn't in the slow cooker. So, yeah.
0: What do you ladies think about the whole, how do you balance just the yummy with the healthy?
1: Yeah.
0: Because so many times, I know, Erica, you do have on your blog, you'll have kind of light recipes or whatever.
1: Mm-hmm. Oh, that's good.
0: Sometimes you'll say, okay, look, if you're watching your weight, this is not the recipe for you. Because so many things that are yummy are just, you know, laden with really fatty ingredients and, you know, and maybe they're sometimes food. But what are your thoughts on that?
2: It's tough to make something that's light that is as good as something that's not light.
0: Right.
2: you know, I mean, like a burger. If I'm going to have a burger, I'm going to have a burger.
1: Mm-hmm. Yeah.
2: And, you know, of course, with my recipes, if you want to substitute turkey, go for it. But, you know, in my household, you're
0: best
2: not going to...
0: Yeah.
2: It's not going to see that. But, you know, there are a couple recipes on there in that light and tasty section. You know, I make sure they really are tasty. You know, I don't like to put bland or gross things on.
1: Yeah.
0: But what are some good substitutes that you found sometimes? I mean, is it okay to use a light sour cream? I mean, that.
2: Yeah, and I do. I use light sour cream and things that I can't tell the difference between light and not light, like balsamic vinaigrette. I think light balsamic vinaigrette tastes just as good as the regular, and that's just my opinion. So, I don't have any problem substituting that, but I mean, things like mayonnaise, you got to use the real stuff if you want it to taste good. And, you know, same with butter. I mean, you got to get the good real butter. I mean, my husband, he hates, I can't believe it's not butter. And I know some people put that in their recipes, but he can honestly, even if you try and hide it.
1: Do not use margarine, right?
2: Yeah, usually I just use butter, but he can taste it. You know, if I make cupcakes and I'm like, I'm just going to use some of this. I can't believe it's not butter. And he knows.
0: He'll pick it out.
1: Really?
2: He'll call me out on it. So I just stick to the real thing. He'll be the first one to tell me, you know, if it doesn't taste right. So, and same with the light recipes, you know, if he tastes it and says, you know, this tastes like it's a light recipe, then we'll throw it out. It has to have a lot of flavor and really good, and then it will make the cut. So the light and tasty recipes on there definitely
0: really are good. Yeah. What have you found with the crock pot? And I know that one of your interests is really health and fitness.
1: Yeah. Yeah.
0: Any thoughts on that?
1: See, it's kind of an oxymoron because I am really, like, I majored in health and I really enjoy, you know, fitness and things like that. But, you know, there's two thoughts on that, I think. It's portion control and also just, like, whatever you're serving with it, make sure you're serving, you know, something really healthy with it. So you're having a huge salad with it or something like that so that you're getting, like, even if it's not the most healthy thing, at least you're getting some nutrition in with it.
0: Yeah.
1: And I do try to, you know, make things a little bit healthy because I'm not just going to feed my family, you know, really unhealthy things every single day. But, I don't know why.
0: Just the balance and portion control, I think, is probably the key.
1: And I do, I mean, I'm a big dessert lover, so I will eat dessert. I mean, and I'm not going to apologize for that.
0: Right.
1: You know, like, that's my friend. So, but I think you just have to really be moderate in what you do. But yeah, at this time of year, it's easy to eat healthy, at least for me, because I'm
0: summer.
1: Just, all I want is salads, and then I just make some meat, you know, in the crock pot that's shred up and put on top of the salad, and then, you know, it's light and healthy. But in the wintertime, you're using more of those ingredients that are more heavy and, like, the heavy creams or the cream soups or, you know, stuff like that that tastes so good but isn't probably the best for you. So,
0: yeah.
1: I don't know.
0: Well,
1: good question.
0: I wanted to share one of my favorite... easy recipes is just to put in some chicken breast in the crock pot, dump a whole jar of salsa, and walk away. And then when you come back a couple hours later, you kind of shred it and either put it in a soft-shell tortilla and roll it up like a little burrito, add some avocado or whatever, or put it on a tostada shell. Or my kids just like to eat it just plain like that, you know, with some kind of a aside.
1: Yeah.
0: Or put it on bread, you know? And I just found a few things like that that for me are very simple that you can put in, turn on, walk away on those days when you just don't have a lot of prep time in the kitchen.
1: Yeah.
0: So if any of those thoughts come to your mind as we're talking, it would probably be good to share those with
1: ideas of recipes.
0: Yeah, with some of our listeners who may enjoy some of that.
1: Yeah.
0: I wanted to ask you too, are there any tricks to measuring ingredients like liquids versus solids? You know, like I don't know if that's even something, you know, do you prefer to use a measuring cup or a liquid measure, or how accurate are you really on your measurements?
1: Yeah, I'm not that accurate.
0: Especially Erica, it seems like you probably have to come down to a measurement so you can tell someone, but you're probably kind of the kind of cook that just does a dash of this and that.
2: Yeah,
0: is that right?
2: I just kind of guess. But a lot of times, you know, you'll be surprised. A lot of people want to know the exact.
0: Right.
2: You know,
0: I would.
2: They'll just say, just throw in.
0: No, that doesn't work.
1: But if you're not an experienced cook like yourself, then it's really hard. Like, they'll be like, well, how much? You know?
2: There's a lot of people, so I'll have to go back and say, okay, you know, it was exactly
0: 7 granules
2: that I put in. But I mean, if you add a little bit more or a little bit less, it's going to taste basically the same.
0: Yeah.
2: But I try to keep it as accurate as possible. And like I said, if I remake the recipe, I'll try and follow it as closely as possible with the exact measurements, just so I know I'm just not throwing whatever up on the site that people who aren't as experienced of cooks or whatever, you know, they can measure it out if they want to. And I know I keep talking about my husband, but he likes the exact, you know, he'll pull out the teaspoon and he'll level it off with a knife.
0: Yep.
2: And it just has to be absolutely perfect. He has to follow the recipe exactly. And I'll just say, just throw a little bit of this in. And he's like, no, you have to tell me.
0: Exactly. That's how I am. Okay, you're going to laugh. And this is not making me look good at all. But it must have been a recipe I was trying to follow, Erica, from your blog. And it said something like, we were dealing with corn tortillas, and it said soften the tortillas in oil, and then this, what was the beef, like taquitos or something?
2: Oh, okay. Yeah.
0: Soften the corn tortillas in oil. I'm like,
1: what is that?
0: I wonder what that means. So probably in your mind, you are just thinking, everybody knows that I just like got some oil out and put it on a kind of a saucer and put the corn tortilla in there, and I like looked at it and I was like, do you think that's soft? You know, I mean, I didn't know. Doesn't that mean kind of heat the oil and put the corn tortilla in there until it?
2: Yeah, just so they're not.
0: It's bendy, so it didn't
2: crumbly.
0: Break.
2: I need to go back and change.
0: They broke. I bring that up just because I think it's just you. Sometimes your audience is maybe as inexperienced as I am, where you don't know what it means to soften a corn tortilla. You know what I mean? Do you ever have people reply back to you and say, what does this mean? Or kind of ask you to clarify things that you maybe assumed everybody knew?
2: Does all the time. And when somebody leaves a comment like that, or if they send me an email through the site, then I'll usually go back and change it, because I'm like, I didn't realize
0: that people don't.
2: You know,
0: so
2: I'll go back and change it.
1: Something's clear to you, but it's
2: so
1: not
2: like
1: to someone
2: these
1: else.
2: Taquitos, I'm going to go back and clarify.
0: This is for Nancy. No, I told a friend about that, and she just laughed. She's like, "You don't know what that meant." But no, my taquitos were very broken.
1: Oh shoot!
2: And there's definitely, you know, some cultural things. I mean, even within the United States, I'll always put a cube of butter in, and I've gotten so many emails saying, what's a cube?
1: A stick of butter?
2: Yeah.
1: Like half a cup, right?
2: Mm-hmm.
1: Okay. That's what I thought. But then my sister thought it was half of a stick. And I'm like, no, it's the whole thing.
2: Yeah,
1: because
2: a
1: stick would make it into a cube.
2: More...
1: not like a rectangle.
2: Exactly. So I always grew up saying a cube of butter. So when somebody left me that message, I was like, I can see why.
0: But they wouldn't know what a cube
2: they would think
0: be
2: a cube
0: equal
2: would be...
0: sides.
2: Yeah, exactly. Yeah,
1: like
2: equal sides all the way around. So then I have to clarify and go back and change all my recipes and say, you know, a cube or stick or half cup or whatever.
1: Yeah.
0: Yeah. And then that just, you're realizing that people are reading your blog and your recipes from all over the place.
2: Yeah.
0: Have you had any feedback from people in other countries or what's?
2: I've had a few, actually. And some of them, one of the more recent ones, my husband served his mission in Denmark. And I was able to put up some Danish recipes that he had remembered from his mission. And I've had a couple people from Denmark or people who'd served in Denmark saying, oh, this tastes just like it.
0: Cool.
2: So that's always exciting, you know, when you talk to somebody who had a Danish grandmother. And they said, oh, my grandmother made this all the time, and this tastes just like it. I've been looking for a recipe. It makes me feel...
0: Yeah, that is really cool.
2: Pretty good, thinking, wow, somebody from far away or somebody who knows somebody from far away, you know, this recipe tastes
0: cool.
2: Right to them.
0: Mm-hmm. What do you think it is about eating a family dinner and having dinner on the table every night that is bonding? And I know that that's something that our church leaders encourage us to do.
1: I've heard so much about that lately, mm-hmm. in General Conference and
0: yeah.
1: other things. And I think what family dinner does for people is it brings them together and you're accountable to each other at that time. You know, what did you do today? Or I like the story that I think President Monson told in conference about the man who grew up to be a wonderful humanitarian. But as a child, he was asked at dinner time, well, what did you do to serve someone today? And they would go around the table. And so I think that that's what it is for people. Is it a time? It's a time to come together. And in our family, we do a little good news minute where we each say, what's your good news minute today? And
0: fun. How cute.
1: And they'll say, we went swimming, or, you know, so-and-so came over to play. And I'll say, I got to take a nap, and, you know, my husband will say something else. But it's a fun time to come together, have conversation, and also have food. And they've done studies where people who do have family dinner are a lot healthier than those who don't. And I think it has to do with family bonding, and I think it has to do with coming together. You're thanking the Lord for your food that you've been blessed with, and you're eating something nutritious instead of just kind of grabbing whatever chips or whatever you can find out of the pantry. And so you're getting a lot of great blessings for doing family dinner, even
0: yeah.
1: though sometimes it is hard.
0: It's very hard. It may be the only time that families come together during the day and where, you know, a prayer is
1: said.
0: Offered.
1: Yeah,
0: yeah.
1: Yeah, that's true.
0: Any thoughts on that, Erica?
2: Oh, I agree 100%. Like I said before, our family always sat around the dinner table the same time every day. You know, so my dad came home from work, we all sat down, we ate, and it was a time when we could all just relax and talk about our day. And then it seemed like once dinner was over, everybody was off in their different directions mm-hmm. again. But there was that one time we were all together. And I mean, we, even with our 7-month-old baby, we have her at the table in the high chair, and she eats when we eat.
0: Mm-hmm.
2: And we just want to start that tradition early on, because I think it's very important to bring families together. So I completely agree with Karen and her comments. It's very important.
0: Yeah. Yeah, it's very hard. I've always dreamt of having that for my family and felt that family dinner was really important. But as my family grows and my children get older,
1: I'm sure it's hard.
0: And that I, you know, am busy during that time. My husband's not always able to be home. One way we've been able to work around that, because I feel it's important to come together once a day, is we have family breakfast.
1: Oh, that's awesome.
0: Where we're all home at that time. And that may change as my kids get older and maybe have to go to early morning seminary.

0: it would require too many sacrifices in other areas. That would be hard.
1: Yeah.
0: So anyway, because I think there's some guilt out there, but there are ways to maybe work around that. And as your family changes and grows, maybe you can find different ways to bring that in somehow. We are a culture in the church. I mean, when do you ever go to any event where there's not food? We're always about the food. There's always going to be refreshments, yes, at Young Men's and Young Women's, and any kind of award party, there's always food, and family parties. And so much of what we do is, if there's not food, it's not as fun.
1: It isn't. Food makes the party, doesn't it?
0: And so if it can be something that's prepared with love and something that's yummy, all the better, you know?
1: Yes.
0: Erica, have you ever been recognized before? I honestly had a hard time figuring out who ran your blog. I was like, I want to know who this girl is. I want your picture. I want more about you, you know? Have you ever had anyone, you know, come up to you and recognize you from your blog or anything?
2: Yeah, you know, it's interesting. I moved up to Spokane a couple years ago, and I moved into my ward there and made a couple friends, and I went over to my friend's house one day, and we were talking about food and recipes. You know, it always comes up in conversation with me. We'll always eventually end up talking about food. But we were talking about it, and she's like, oh, I found this recipe for a nothing bundt cake. It just was amazing. And so she pulled it out of her cookbook, and I'm reading through it, and I'm like, this is my recipe. This is, like, how I talk. I'm like, somebody copied my recipe. They stole it, you know? So I'm thinking somebody stole my recipe, so I had her go and take me to where she found it. And we went into her computer room and pulled it up, and it was my website.
0: And she didn't know that was you?
2: No, she didn't. And so we were looking at it, and she's like, oh, I look at this site all the time.
0: So
2: I'm like,
0: great.
2: That's me. That's my recipe. So that just, it was a little mind-blowing, thinking we just started out as this little thing with my sisters and my brother just kind of sharing recipes. And, you know, there's people across the country that have actually heard of it.
0: Yeah. Yeah, it's great. And I just have to thank you so much for doing it, because it's kind of changed my life a little bit.
2: Thanks.
0: For sure. So one last question. I'm curious. If you were asked to take dinner to someone in your ward who just had a baby or who needed a meal taken in, what would you take?
1: I like soups, because they're an all-in-one meal almost. Basically, you do soup and bread and you're done. And that way you don't have to worry about all the different things. So if it was during the winter, I'd bring in like some easy taco soup with some cornbread, and that's what I would do. But
0: you take it over in your crock pot?
1: No, because I need my crock pot for the next day.
0: Like, it doesn't
1: no,
0: go
1: I would,
0: house,
1: I would just transfer it to like a pan or a pot, and then they could just warm it up on their stove whenever.
0: Well, I asked that because I've done that before. I've made a crock pot meal, and then I'll take it over and plug it in the afternoon,
1: nice,
0: for them.
1: Aww.
0: Yeah. But that's because I have like four crock pots.
1: Yeah. Yeah. Well, I have a few too, but.
0: Erica, what about you?
2: Well, I'm definitely with Karen on the one dish meal, and that's probably what's most commonly taken to people, or, you know, the enchiladas or the lasagna, just something easy in one pan, so that way they're not washing and returning a million different things. Mm-hmm. It's just the one pan. So I would say probably enchiladas is the most common one.
0: Yeah, and most people
1: that would be,
0: like,
1: and most people like enchiladas, you know.
2: And it's kid-friendly, because you can't just take, you know, some family this weird, exotic
0: exactly
2: thing, so.
0: Yeah. Well, ladies, it's gone by fast. Thank you both for being here and sharing so much of your ideas with us today. I want to just make sure our listeners know where to find your blogs. Karen's is www.365daysofcrockpot.com.
1: Right.
0: Is that right?
1: Yep, that's right.
0: And Erica, yours is www.favefamilyrecipes.com.
2: That's right.
0: Well, they're both great websites. Thank you both again for being here on Everything Creative.

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1: This is Conversations, featuring discussions with members of The Church of Jesus Christ of Latter-day Saints with a unique perspective or an interesting story. Today's conversation

0: Minutes with Elder Craig C. Christensen of the First Quorum of 70. Elder Christensen was sustained to this position in 2008. The host for this conversation is Sherry Dew. Sherry is currently the president and CEO of Deseret Book Company and a former member of the Relief Society General Presidency of the Church.
1: Welcome. It is a privilege to welcome Elder Craig C. Christensen of the 70 to Conversations. For those not familiar with the Church of Jesus Christ of Latter-day Saints, the Quorum of 70 is one of the presiding councils of the Church. Elder Christensen, we are truly delighted to have a chance to visit with you today. We thank you for working this into your hectic schedule. Thank you so much.
2: I appreciate the opportunity. I really do. Thank you.
1: Now, let me set the stage a little bit with some background about Elder Christensen. Elder Christensen was sustained a member of the First Quorum of the 70 in April of 2008. Previously, since October 2002, he had served in the Second Quorum of the 70. At the time of his call as a general authority, he was serving as an Area 70 in the Utah South area. Among other current assignments, he is serving as an executive director in the priesthood department. Elder Christensen has had broad experience in the church and tremendous service in the church. He served as president of the Mexico City East Mission. He has served in a branch presidency in the Provo Missionary Training Center, as a full-time missionary in Chile as a young man, as a bishop, as a stake mission president, and in really a number of other church assignments throughout the course of his life. At the time of his call to full-time church service, Elder Christensen was a self-employed businessman in the retail, automotive, and real estate development industries. Prior to that, he worked as an executive with several privately owned companies and with an international accounting and consulting firm based in San Francisco. Born in Salt Lake City, so he is a Utah boy, we would say. Elder Christensen graduated from BYU with a bachelor's degree in accounting and from the University of Washington with an MBA. He married Deborah Jones on March 28, 1978, and they have four children and four grandchildren.
2: We do.
1: Marvelous. Now, Elder Christensen, that's a brief introduction, but at least it gives us just a little bit of a launch. Today, we want to talk about some of the projects you are currently overseeing here at church headquarters, including the launch of the new LDS.org website. But first, to put everything in context, let's talk for a few minutes about your background, about some of the experiences you've had along the way that have no doubt prepared you, paved the way, helped lead you to your current assignments. Maybe we could just dive kind of in the middle. Let's not start at the beginning. Let's dive into the middle, and we'll say you prepared yourself for a career in business with a bachelor's degree in accounting and a subsequent MBA. Would you just give us a little thumbnail about your business experience, your work life prior to full-time church service?
2: Thank you. After my education, I worked in San Francisco in a consulting firm, working with large businesses and small businesses, some in technology and some in other business affairs. Over time, we came back to Utah and over a series of events, purchased a small business, and kept growing and expanding, and over time was really involved in business affairs, both my own and then helping others with theirs. And so I've sat on many boards and worked with several in business matters.
1: You know, it seems to me, especially as I look at many of those who've been called into church leadership, it's interesting to look at the preparation they've had, which probably at the time they would have never expected or assumed that it was giving them skills and experience and just development, if you will, that later proved to be really helpful in full-time church service. I mean, you learn things about leadership. You learn things about motivating people. You learn things about working with people and so forth. Are there some things in that, in your career, that you look back now and say, boy, I'm grateful I had those experiences. I'm grateful I learned what I did.
2: It's interesting you said look back. From my vantage point, looking back, you can make a lot of those corollaries. You can make a lot of those connections that going through, I was just about trying to raise family, be a husband, work in the church, work in business. But I guess if I were to summarize, I had great mentors, great leaders that teach and help in those areas and those skills. We had great people associated with us. And so you learn to work in a council setting. You learned business today isn't necessarily an autocratic environment. Mm-hmm. It's basically a council environment where mm-hmm. where you interchange ideas and work for common solutions. A lot of those kind of experiences I had in my own business affairs. You look at what the ultimate goal is. You look at, in the case of my own business, the retail customer or the mm-hmm. person you're trying to serve. Mm-hmm. A lot of times we get hung up in all the things we're doing, and we forget that this all has a purpose of blessing the lives or blessing the people mm-hmm. you're ultimately trying to serve. And clearly in church service, you try and see through the church and see a family, see a father and a mother, you see mm-hmm. a child, mm-hmm. and you say, what can we do to help? What can we do to bless their lives? Mm-hmm. Are the things that we're working on really going to make a difference in the home and in the family?
1: Mm-hmm.
2: So those are some of the things. There are many, many things that we clearly learn across a broad life, but I think part of that is also our family preparation. Our business life was very active and very demanding. Our church service life is also equally mm-hmm. very demanding and has an aspect of a lot of time and energy.
1: Mm-hmm.
2: And our family has just learned how to work through that together and keep the things that matter most and our priorities where they need to be and still be very flexible on how we can serve the Lord.
1: Did you learn that as a young man? How did you, and let's leap back now and talk about your upbringing, your parents, your childhood, any part of that where you say, okay, I can now track some key traits or some elements of your personality or your character or your know-how that you can now track back to mom and dad or to the environment that you experienced as a young man?
2: That's a wonderful question. My parents were active and served diligently in church callings. From the time I was born until I got home from my mission, my father was always on the stand as a bishop, as a stake president. And although he did not bring his callings home with him, mm-hmm. we learned consecration and service by just watching mm-hmm. how my parents served the Lord. Our most profound understanding of testimony or in those simple mm-hmm. moments of family night or mm-hmm. a father and a mother sitting around a table asking us what we felt or what we thought about certain aspects of the gospel and learning how to express those feelings early on mm-hmm. are clearly part of the impact on us. My parents loved to spend time with us, and we always did it while they were about their activities, but a lot of those travel moments as my dad was traveling around and I was in the car and he'd mm-hmm. just engage some mm-hmm. of those key conversations. I think my own life and service, you know, in the deacon's quorum or in the teacher's quorum is mm-hmm. where a lot of these things start. When you're given the priesthood and you're not sure exactly what that means,
1: mm-hmm.
2: but leaders allow you to take on responsibilities, to struggle with those responsibilities.
1: And kind of to practice.
2: To practice and to learn ways that or think of ways that you can serve or do things that are not necessarily laid out for you. So part of that is a little bit of a creative view of how we can help and how mm-hmm. we can serve people better.
1: Can you point to any moments, whether they were dramatic or actually not dramatic? It doesn't really matter. Can you point to some moments in your young life, teenage life, young adult life, anywhere in there where you say, okay, those were key moments that I can track back and say, that affected my testimony. That helped me develop my testimony.
2: You know, as you were saying that, certain things come to my memory. Let me use one as an example. As a young seminary student, and to give you some context to this, I was active in sports. I was trying to be a good student. I had all of the activities of church, so I felt really engaged. And we had, where I grew up in California in my teen years, early morning seminary.
1: Mm-hmm.
2: So at 5:30, you're sitting in a room, tired, and listening to
1: half awake,
2: listening to a teacher. And what kept me going, perhaps, was a little bit of scripture chase. It was a little bit of, after the lesson, he said, now let's apply it. Let's talk about the scriptures and where we find them. And there was a kind of a, you'd call it today a scripture mastery scripture, but it was, men are that they might have joy. And as a teenager and having many non-member friends, I looked around and said, well, my friends seem happy. What does this really mean? What is joy? And it got me reading that part of 2 Nephi, and it talked about the atonement, and it talked about a deeper sense of happiness. And I, at a very young age, realized that many of my friends were about activities, and they seemed happy, but they didn't really understand the Savior or the gospel. And it started those early moments of tender testimony, where the Spirit comes into your life, and you realize it's real. And once you realize it's real, you say, how can I learn more? How do I continue to grow and develop in testimony? So I think in my high school years were when true feelings of the Spirit, really deep testimony started to develop.
1: Mm-hmm. Well, anything that starts, that encourages a teenager to explore more on their own and to think more of it on their own has almost always a positive outcome.
2: Correct.
1: Or a positive development. Now, you were a pretty good athlete in high school. And if I think you played football and played basketball and ran track and played baseball, I believe, and had some chances post-high school to go to different schools and play ball, but you chose to go to BYU. Can you tell us anything about that and why you chose to go there and anything about that experience that taught you some things?
2: You need to look at it through a 18-year-old's eyes as schools were recruiting and making you feel like you can really succeed, and seeing some name brand schools that from your childhood you always dreamed about, and then having a mother, and in this case, Lavelle Edwards, sitting in my living room saying, notwithstanding all of that, let's talk about what really matters. And at the time, this is pre-BYU successes in football. This is, you know, during my year where when the quarterbacks first started to shine, but it was a real risk to go to BYU. They hadn't really
1: cemented
2: their program. And I saw it as a huge sacrifice to go to BYU. But my mother saw past that, and Lavelle Edwards knew what he was trying to build. When I got there, I realized what the great blessings were. At the time, it was kind of a young man weighing a lifelong desire against what his mother wanted him to do.
1: So really, you would attribute that to your, you'd point that to your mother?
2: I would.
1: The influence of a great mother?
2: She talked of a mission. And although my parents never really committed to mission, they wanted me to discover that on my own, to have a real desire to go. She talked about how being just in the environment at BYU would help me understand the importance of sharing and being a missionary. And all of a sudden, I realized that it was an essential part of what I needed to do. And Lavelle Edwards, in a very soft way, expanded on what my mother was trying to teach me and told me all of the other things BYU would offer in my case.
1: Well, and it did lead to a mission, or at least it didn't detour a mission, because you served in Chile as a young man, and during a period of pretty substantial growth there. Tell us about making the decision, yes, you wanted to serve, and then what do you think your mission did for you?
2: As I'm at BYU, my 19th birthday hit, and my home bishop from California called me and said, well, you ready? And it was just all of a sudden I realized, okay, now's the decision time, and went and met with those in the athletic department and others, and they were all supportive, sent in my paperwork through the priesthood to the First Presidency, and received a call to Chile. Chile was just coming out of a very difficult time and in a very, as you said, a growth spurt in the church's growth. When I got to Chile, met the very first convert in Chile. And so
1: Oh, wow.
2: It was at a time where over a period of 20 years, the foundations were being laid.
1: Sure.
2: And at the time, the gospel just started to resonate with the general population. And they viewed American missionaries as a positive. They viewed the gospel as a solution and a help in a time that they are coming out of. And we frankly taught day and night. It was a constant process. And in those days, we would actually say, well, if it's not a complete family, we say, well, let's group you together with others so we can treat you like a family. I mean, we had so many opportunities to teach that the family setting was very open to what we were teaching.
1: Isn't that remarkable?
2: Yeah.
1: So did you learn how to teach? You think that's where you learned how to teach the gospel?
2: I think it's where I learned how to express my feelings. Young men, as everyone might expect, are a little closed. Aren't very expressive. You ask them a question, and they might say yes or no, but they don't elaborate. And a mission field teaches you how to express yourself, talk about sacred and spiritual things, to bear testimony. Mm-hmm. And over and over again, we saw the miracle of teaching people by the Spirit and having the Spirit change their lives. And we clearly understand that that doesn't come because of the missionary. But it was a great experience to participate in that conversion process.
1: Now, you came home, and after a period of time, married your wife. And I'm just guessing that those listening, particularly the women listening, would love to know your version of how the two of you met.
2: You say after a period of time, I'll give you the story, but interestingly enough, we were engaged 3 weeks after I got home from my mission, and married within 2.5 months.
1: So it wasn't a very big period of time.
2: No, we didn't have much time. We met before my mission, just shortly before my mission, about 2 months, became very good friends. And her father was a mission president, and he counseled me. And we became very close, but not in much of a romantic way. Mm-hmm. And to give those young men hope as they serve, it was through our letters. And they weren't romantic letters, but we got to understand each other's hearts. And about 20 months into my mission, both she and I independently and separately realized where this was heading. And when I came home, it wasn't very difficult for us to understand what the Lord would have us do.
1: Boy, that's sweet, isn't it?
2: Yeah.
1: That's a wonderful thing. Just a reminder to our listeners, this is Conversations. Today we're having a discussion with Elder Craig C. Christensen of the 70. I know your wife. You have a great wife and a fantastic wife. What do you think you've learned from her during these years of marriage?
2: Oh, so much. Let me give you a little bit of before we were married, I would go just activities with her and we'd go to the store. Now, when a man or particularly I go to the store, I get what I'm looking for and I try and get out as quickly as possible. And for my wife, it was an experience to minister and meet others. And we, as we walked around, I just saw this great heart of reaching out and lifting everyone that's around her. And perhaps because I did not have that attribute, I appreciated it so much in her. And she's taught me over the years how to truly be perceptive of the needs of people, not be afraid to ask personal and a little more penetrating questions. Men have a hard time doing that. She seems to do that very naturally. She's a missionary at heart. She served with her parents as a young girl. Her parents were a mission president, as we've said. And she just has a way of sharing her feelings and testimony in a very missionary spirit. She is a gospel teacher. So our family nights are interesting because now that we're alone, they've even become deeper because we were able to talk about some deep doctrines, and she's just amazing that way.
1: So thoughtful and studied and really pondered.
2: Yes, and able to simplify it so that even I can understand what she's feeling and our children. You know, it's interesting. You think that you're a gospel scholar and you study and you're able to share that. When our children have a question about the gospel or a spiritual question, clearly they're not coming to their father. They find their way to their mother, and she has a way of just lifting and helping them still. So we've had a wonderful life together. We served together in the mission field, and you know, it's where
1: in Mexico City.
2: In Mexico City, and we're in front of missionaries, and you have a tendency to share personal things. And as she would share and I would share what we most felt, our experiences, we realized or fell in love with each other again, because in that setting, we just got to hear each other teach and testify in a very unique way. So we've become closer and closer throughout our service.
1: Isn't that sweet? It's wonderful. It's what President Hinckley used to say about, if this is a horribly rough paraphrase, but when he would used to say, "You young kids that are getting married think you're in love. You don't even know the start of it, really." Yeah. And you talk about everything that matures through the years. I know that one of the things that you and your wife did as parents was to hold early morning devotionals. I don't know if that's exactly the right terminology that I should use, but tell us about these. And for that matter, any other things that you, the two of you, implemented in teaching your children, training your children, raising up your children, as it were?
2: The personal devotionals have their roots back to my love of the Book of Mormon and reading Alma's great sermon in Alma 32 about how testimonies develop and the Word, and he compares the Word to a seed. And as a young missionary, I made an acronym of that, spiritual exercise every day. So I came back from my mission saying, there's something about consistency. There's something about going to the Lord early and going through this process and keeping that going. So I had that personal habit. And then when we became married, we realized that it has to be broader than that. And like all parents, trying to get your children and early in the morning to focus and to not let life get in the way, we had to somehow do it in an informal setting around the breakfast table or start off by reading a few verses rather than, plowing through the scriptures, but select a few verses and just try to talk it through. And the goal primarily for us wasn't to necessarily read all the scriptures. It was more to fill the Spirit together and pray together and use the scriptures as a way to bring out some of the tender things that we wanted to pray and thank Heavenly Father for. And we watched our children adopt those same kind of things. As we age, early morning gets earlier. That's an amazing thing. And as time gets more complicated, you have to find earlier times to do it. But there is a sacred time in our house early in the morning where my wife and I start individually. Our children have picked up that pattern, and then we have some time to
1: come together.
2: To come together and pray together. And I think it's simple. I don't want to make it sound like it's a program or a plan that we have. It's just a natural, simple thing to do.
1: It's a pattern.
2: A pattern that's established early in life. And to keep it simple, to keep it about one or two verses. You know, son, what does this mean to you? What do you think this word, what is Heavenly Father trying to teach us? And it's just an amazing thing.
1: You now are the parents of young married children.
2: We are.
1: And still some young adult children, is that?
2: That's correct, two and two.
1: So, at least from observation, it gets to be an interesting exercise and kind of an adventure to figure out how to continue parenting with adult children. Have you learned some things about this and about how to continue to have influence as a parent with children, though, that are now forging their own families or very near to doing so?
2: I don't want to say we've learned, but we're learning how to do that. There's been a transition with all four of our children now where the relationship becomes friendly and as peers more than father to child. Or in other words, even our young single adult sons will just come up and we'll go to lunch, and it's almost like we've evolved to a dialogue that's more peer interchange. One of the things that we've noticed as we've watched our daughter with four young children is to reinforce some of the things she's doing and connect back to what we were doing. And so she realizes those patterns that maybe she doesn't consciously know this, but she's doing some things that I saw her mother do that are coming together. Communication in a busy world is difficult. And we've learned we've had to speak their language, or in other words, we're texters. And I hate, I don't necessarily like to do that, but it's become a blessing as we can just connect several times throughout the day. And and it opens up a dialogue that when we get together is like we've been in their lives all the way along. We do do some unique things. We do have some traditions of kind of concentrated family time where around certain dates throughout a year we'll come together and ask them, what have you learned spiritually? What have you learning in your career? And opportunities to share with one another. I think the, you know, I'm an optimist as far as the young single adults, the youth of the church. They have so much to offer that we spend a lot of time saying, you know, how can we help them? And the fact of the matter is I think it's empowering them, engaging them. They understand what the Lord expects from them. They've understood the message. But they're dealing in a world that keeps tugging at that. And so if we can just reinforce what they already feel and know, the future of the church is just going to be amazing because they are well prepared.
1: Yeah, no kidding. There's some splendid youth and young adults just everywhere that you go.
2: Yeah.
1: Just one more word in terms of background, and then let's talk about some of the projects you're working on right now, which really are fascinating. We ought to touch on, though, your time as mission president in Mexico City, and you've already mentioned some of the sweet things that happened with you and your wife and in your relationship with each other. Being a mission president is an experience unlike any other, isn't it? Wouldn't that be fair to say?
2: It is.
1: Responsibility for, 150-plus missionaries, many of them young adults, perhaps the preponderance of them young adults. In your case, living in another country, explosive growth in Mexico in the last couple of decades. Talk to us about that experience and about key highlights for you in terms of what you learned and experienced.
2: The experience is from a church calling, a church service opportunity is amazing because you get to focus. You have these young men and women that are extremely prepared and talented, anxious to serve the Lord and willing to do whatever you ask them to do. And one of the things I learned early on was not to prescribe too many things because they would try and do them all, but to draw out of them what they're feeling and doing. We clearly had, like we do today, this was pre-preach my gospel. We clearly had a methodology. We clearly had an approach. We had a focus and some expected outcomes. But we learned that counseling together with these great, powerful young missionaries, they would come up with some solutions, some feelings, some insights and revelations that were just extremely helpful to the work. That in my own service, showing that you love them and that you trust them completely was the most empowering thing that we could give them. That rather than some people talk about mission presence having to watch over and worry about, and frankly, it's just the opposite. If they understand that you trust them, that you're close to them, if there's anything they need your help for, you respond quickly. That just builds upon itself, and their fellow missionary leaders can do so much, and it was just a wonderful experience for us. We were active. Mexico has grown very rapidly, and just like my young mission, we were just trying to keep up with opportunities, and so it was a wonderful time.
1: What does it do for you as a person, and again, you as a couple, where you have the luxury of thinking about really nothing else but that? Nothing else but missionary work. That is what you're doing. You're doing it full time. You're not worrying about an employer, as it were. You're not worrying about some of the things that typically crowd upon almost everyone. What does that do for the person during that 3-year period of time?
2: You know, the best example I could give you is because you're constantly thinking about it, and it's not like you can put everything else on hold, but they become distractions to what you want to focus on. But, you know, Mexico City is a difficult city to get around, and as I'm stuck in traffic, some of my most sacred revelatory experiences, because I was always thinking about it, came in those moments. My wife and I, as we talked of specific missionaries or specific parts of the work, because we were so focused, it's almost like it became a continuation of discussions over many, many days. The doctrines, the teachings, both of the missionaries to us and we to them, were intertwined in a very unique way, because we were always thinking about how we could help them. So it's a wonderful time. It was a wonderful time.
1: Let's fast forward to today. You have been tasked with the launch of a new version of LDS.org. New version of the official website of the church. Let's talk about what the reason is for this, for revising this and updating this new website.
2: Thank you. Most of the assignments at church headquarters continue and start long before we come on the scene. And so there were discussions about the need to shift LDS.org going back several years. As I was assigned to the priesthood department, and this becomes part of the stewardship of the priesthood executive council, I got tasked to be involved in, there are other general authorities, but leading out on this process of shifting. Probably the most interesting is to compare. LDS.org, we've had for many, many years, but it's been mostly focused on posting information by departmental lines, welfare, or service in the priesthood, or the auxiliaries, and not from the point of view of who the audience is and what they need.
1: Once again, going back to who's the audience.
2: Yeah. So we turned it upside down, and instead of looking at what we wanted to say to the membership of the church, we said, what do mothers and fathers, what do young single adults, what do youth, what do children need, and how can the church help them with all of the resources and all of the both the prophetic word as well as other things that we can strengthen and help them with? How can we better serve them? And so the transition goes from a repository of information to much more experiential content, rich video and media, ways they can share the gospel with others, things that, that they can use in their own life. And so it's a complete movement of where we've been. Now, the internet has moved that way as well. And so it's not like we're trying to be novel here. It's just that we're trying to meet the needs of each unique individual and family in the church.
1: So how would you describe some of the features of the new LDS.org?
2: There are many features. I'll give you some of my favorites. Of course, there will be many features that people will want to focus in on. We talk about the internet being the great equalizer, giving everyone a voice. The uniqueness in the church is we have the prophetic voice, and we don't want to equalize that. Yeah. We want to be have that be prominent. And so as you log into LDS.org, there's a feature, Prophets and Apostles Speak Today. And that will highlight the ministry of the First Presidency and the 12. That you can see uniquenesses. You can see where they've traveled to, a little more newsworthy, as well as their messages and other things that they've been addressing. And so the membership of the church can feel closer and understand more about what the First Presidency and the 12 are doing, and at the same time get the benefit of their most recent messages and teachings in one unique place on the internet.
1: Including some teachings that you might not have had access to otherwise, because they were given perhaps in some far-flung part of the world, but those messages merited posting. I mean, that would be fantastic.
2: Very, very unique that way. If they're traveling in a far place, they'll come back and they'll summarize or be interviewed, and we'll post some of the things that they experienced and felt and taught in that setting. Some of the messages that are given, not necessarily in general conference or in a devotional, will also be highlighted, or excerpts will be highlighted, like we've done with President Monson in the church news, but highlight some of those nuggets, some of those things that that they would like to emphasize.
1: And oh, that's so fantastic.
2: One of the ways we're responding on the internet. Let me give you one other example, and you can ask more questions. But there are some aspects of LDS.org that were in dire need of being updated. And so one is the search capabilities. Uh-huh. You go out on the internet, and you see all these great, robust ways of finding information. Uh-huh. And then you can't come to LDS.org, and it's lethargic and slow uh-huh. and not very good. In fact, we had members saying, well, we go use an outside search engine to find things on uh-huh. LDS.org. The whole search experience has been modified and is much more useful to the users. And so we have so much information, mm-hmm. the church, that we post online, but the majority of the experience of accessing it is going to be by a search process. And you just type in keywords. It comes up in a way, and it learns each time you ask for something, and it helps you queue up to things that you're looking for.
1: Yeah, that is outstanding. I understand, if I'm correct, that, I'm eager to use this myself, that it's integrated with popular social networking sites, making it easier to share content on the web. Now, this is going to be enthusiastically received by many users, but it might open the door for some to use it in ways you might wish they wouldn't choose to do. I'm sure you discussed all of this, all the potential things that could happen. Talk to us about that, because really that is a fantastic feature.
2: We started off several, 2 years ago saying we wanted everything on LDS.org to be shareable. Whether it was shared or not, we wanted to present it in such a way that members, as they read or felt something through their experience on LDS.org, could say, you know, I want to share that with my mother, I want to share that with a son, or I want to share that with a neighbor. Mm-hmm. And so we've made it very simple and easy to share text or video or commentary. Mm-hmm. We want to make it so it's transparent. The internet, all of our friends can go to LDS.org anyway. So mm-hmm. we're not worried about what's there. It's there for the world to see. But what's strengthened here is that the memberships can engage and share what they feel or learn with others. Mm-hmm. And so there is a missionary or a ministry aspect of this that we've not experienced before. Are there concerns? Are there worries that this might be shared? I don't think so. Now, the First Presidency and the 12 have engaged in the internet. They know its power, mm-hmm. and we want to have a powerful voice out there in the world. And the only way to do that is to get that word out. Mm-hmm. The networks that already exist, we didn't try and create our own social network. Our membership can use whatever way they distribute information, mm-hmm. but we've packaged the information or made it accessible so that they can share it easily with whatever social network they're using. Strengthening their message. Mm-hmm. If I had a Facebook page and all my friends were there and I wanted to share something that was very meaningful to me, I have the ability to just plant it on my Facebook page and share my own feelings about it, and they can see what's I'm thinking about, mm-hmm. a very positive, spiritual, deep way that I'm sharing with them.
1: And I think members will. I think millions of members will. It'll make it easy and comfortable to share and to even add their own testimony to it, to their own friends. So I think that is a magnificent development. Now, Elder Christensen, the newmormon.org site launched just not terribly long ago. What's the connection between mormon.org and LDS.org?
2: As you have listened to and seen, the both are being updated significantly. Uh-huh. Mormon.org is a completely different approach, and it's focused on profiling and helping those seeking the truth understand who we are and who our members are. So it profiles or highlights member stories, their testimonies. They answer the question. It has a very missionary focus to it. The members come to LDS.org, and so we've connected those two in that both are focused on supporting each other. We have many of those not of our faith come to LDS.org, or they're searching for something and they come to LDS.org, and we've connected back to Mormon.org in many of those cases to connect them in an environment which answers their questions. They get to understand members. And then as people want to learn more in Mormon.org and they're looking for certain aspects, you know, we have a lot of video teachings from the senior brethren that are basically available to both Mormon.org and LDS.org. So although their specific objectives are different, there are many things that we reinforce both ways. The membership of the church to be connected to and participate in the effort of Mormon.org, and those seeking the truth to come to Mormon.org and then have an opportunity to see a Mormon message or a teaching of an apostle, which is really an interesting experience where they really don't understand that, but they see an apostle of the Lord Jesus Christ and hear and see testimony. Mm-hmm. It's an amazing experience. So we've tied the two together.
1: Beautiful. Wonderful strategy, I would say. Now, tell me how the new LDS.org is going to perhaps take a step forward, if we could, in even its ability to reach the worldwide church. When we talk about the worldwide church, the church is in 175-plus countries. We're talking about, 100-plus languages. And so there are all those issues to think about, and I'm sure that you've scratched your head over this and done a lot of planning as it relates to reaching the worldwide church.
2: Yeah, one of the I guess, major processes or part of developing a new website, it is a worldwide website with all the complexity of that, but we've seen that many of the members around the world want to and come to LDS.org and suffer through English and other things, so we've had to take a worldwide vision of that. We do it in two ways. We've tried to focus on what we're calling 11 key languages. And the reason we say 11 is that I think it's 86% of the current church speaks those languages. Mm-hmm. So everything that we release in LDS.org will be released in 11 languages.
1: Wow.
2: So that we have a much broader coverage. Mm-hmm. The other thing is that we want to localize it. So in a country or in an area, we are giving large pieces of what we have on LDS.org into a local environment where area presidencies, and we've created this so they can take what we have in LDS.org, but they can customize it to their local area. And so it has the look and feel of LDS.org, but when I log in Japan, besides getting the words of the brethren and prophets speak today and some of the things of LDS.org in Japanese, there's some localized content that's there at the local place there by the local area presidency and those that support them. And so we're trying to develop these simultaneously.
1: That's just marvelous.
2: You know, we talk about the launch of LDS.org. We're trying to do it simultaneously. We don't want to bias English or the English-speaking church over others, but this process will take some time to balance. But it's all in the plan of development.
1: Well, and how wonderful for members in all over the world to feel that the website is as devoted to their needs as it is to those who speak one of the dominant languages. So that is just marvelous. Let me ask one more question that it relates to all of the technology we're experiencing today, which is just a phenomenal outpouring, really. I mean, we live in a wired world. I'm wired. The church is wired. Everybody we know is wired. Our youth and our young adults don't know anything else. And there are remarkable blessings and advantages that have come to us personally and certainly in the onward spread of the gospel kingdom because of technology, and there are also enormous downsides. What counsel would you have for all of us about the wise use of technology?
2: You know, I personally become more and more appreciative of quiet moments. One of the problems we have in a worldwide church is we get emails 24 hours a day from somewhere in the world.
1: Mm-hmm.
2: And if we allow ourselves to be consumed by that, we don't have those quiet moments to ponder and think, and you've heard already my focus there.
1: Mm-hmm.
2: And so I think there's a balance that comes to all of us. We know when we're being too engulfed in this wired communication mm-hmm. world that we live in. At the same time, we need to look at the advantages or the blessings of being connected. And how can I reach out and serve others that I could not otherwise serve? And so it opens up opportunities, mm-hmm. and I think it's just balancing what most of us come to anyway. My son, who is one that is always doing something online, every once in a while we're in the car and he'll say to me, "Dad, can we just put down our phones and talk?" And he realizes that there's moments where he needs to just interact.
1: Talk.
2: And I think that balance we're learning more and more about as we live in this new technology. The world's going to get faster and easier to communicate. It's going to be a global world.
1: Mm-hmm.
2: And so I think one of the challenges of our day is to make it meaningful communication, make it, you know, heartfelt and personal as we can as mm-hmm. we try and communicate with others. I in LDS.org struggle with, let's make sure that just because we can doesn't mean we should.
1: Mm-hmm.
2: Or in other words, we're just not trying to entertain people. We have a message.
1: Mm-hmm.
2: And the message has to be focused, compelling, connecting with them, and we can use all of the technology to do that. But at the end, it needs to be very personal. They need to mm-hmm. be touched by what we're trying to say. And so we're actually trying to be very kind of discriminating on how we use technology in the church to make sure that our message becomes more simple, more personal, and more connected with those we're trying to reach.
1: Thank you. Now, let me ask one other question about LDS.org. Without wanting to sound critical, I can say from a lot of personal experience, it has been hard to find things on LDS.org. It's been hard to find things that you know are there. Searching for certain talks and messages that you know are there somewhere and you just can't find them. I'm sure this has been addressed in this updated website. Can you talk to us about that?
2: It's a wonderful question. In the current old LDS.org, I'll call it, which was developed several years ago, the way we found things were like large file cabinets, a menu structure, and we had to dig down and find them. And over time, Internet technology has shifted to a very easy search process. NewLDS.org will have what we call quick search. It's an intelligent search. You start to type the word, and it starts to tell you possibilities that you're searching for. So it helps you find what you're looking for. As you select what you're looking for, it gives you the most commonly found things, or you're able to go to a secondary place and expand that search to find what you're actually looking for. Most of the information that we've had in our current site hasn't been indexed to be able to be found. So over the last 3 or 4 years, they've gone through and indexed all the materials so that they respond to those search commands. So the search experience is going to be much more personal, much more intelligent, meaning that it anticipates.
1: Marvelous.
2: But it goes much deeper. The other aspect of search, you're searching to do something. You're preparing a message or a mm-hmm. talk. You're trying to respond mm-hmm. to something you're seeking. And so the personal study tools have been greatly expanded. They're very personalized. So you can log on, and all of a sudden you build your own topic guide, your own scripture study and meaningful activities. When you find a talk, you have a way to link it to other things you're studying. And so personally, it's an expanded experience. And then in preparing to teach others, you're able to share some of those things that you've developed and mm-hmm. just share it with others. So you link scriptures, words of the prophets, video content, and you link it together to be able to share with others. And so both finding it and then, more importantly, personalizing it and sharing it has all been greatly expanded.
1: Oh, that is outstanding. Wonderful. Let me ask just a couple more questions as we conclude this interview and our conversation. Would you help our listeners understand what it means to be a 70 and what that stewardship entails?
2: Probably in each one of our calls as a member of the 70, as you go to the scriptures and read what we're asked to do, it's very humbling. And the most humbling is to be an especial witness of the Savior Jesus Christ to all the world. And so as this calling settles, you look inward and say, how is my relationship with the Savior? How can I strengthen it? How can I live more worthy of what I'm asked to do? And so it's humbling, but it's also a commission to testify everywhere we go, most of the time every day or for sure every weekend, of our feelings towards the Savior. There's also in the Revelations a statement that says that the 12 will call upon the 70 instead of any other. And so we are at the assignment of and at the desire to serve the First Presidency and the Quorum of the 12 Apostles. And so that's an active, they are very active, mm-hmm. which makes our calling very active. And we try and support, sustain, respond to, and be there to serve them. We travel significantly. Many of my companions are assigned around the world and in area presidencies. And it's basically to build up and strengthen the church. And so we're there working with local leaders to teach and to support, to lift and to encourage and to help them understand the patterns of church leadership that we receive directly from the First Presidency and the 12. Over the last several years, our understanding and our feelings about the 70 have strengthened. The way that the senior brethren rely and trust the 70, the way we respond and try and do what they would have us do, has been just a marvelous experience for all of us.
1: In that connection, and perhaps as a parting word or two, do you have feelings about the gospel of Jesus Christ that you would be willing to share with us in conclusion?
2: Oh, I'd love to. At the center of all of our lives, it's to understand who we are, that we are children of a loving Heavenly Father who sent us here knowing the risks, but to support us and to help us understand who we are and what He expects of us. And I know and testify of that divine truth, that we are spiritual children of a loving Heavenly Father, and there is a divine plan, and He is as helpful, concerned, and a desire to help us come back to Him than we even understand. That part of that plan was the Savior Jesus Christ, to do what we couldn't do for ourselves. And our faith and our focus on the Savior to be washed clean, to be forgiven of things that we have done wrong, and also the things that we just don't aren't able to accomplish, that He can help us achieve all that that we need to return and live with our Heavenly Father and with the Savior again. My personal connection and testimony as a young missionary had to do with the Restoration, and I think it's interesting that that as I've interviewed missionaries and you ask, you know, where were the foundations of your testimony, they go to Joseph Smith and the Book of Mormon. And I think primarily that's because the Savior knows that if that's true, it's all true, and we connect. And I love and appreciate Joseph Smith, his valiance as a young boy, his unrelenting desire to do whatever Heavenly Father asked him in the face of all adversity, mm-hmm. and what he left as the abilities for so many generations now to follow, to connect and understand the power of the Book of Mormon, the converting power of the Spirit that comes with study and reading the Book of Mormon. So I share my testimony, my feelings that the gospel is true. The plan is profound but simple, and that the Savior is at the heart of all that, working tirelessly to bring us all back to our Heavenly Father. And I share that testimony with you in the name of Jesus Christ. Amen.
1: Amen. Elder Christensen, thank you. thank you for your testimony, for your insights, for your information and knowledge. We are grateful for what we have heard and felt during this hour that we've been together. You've been listening to a conversation with Elder Craig C. Christensen of the 70 of the Church of Jesus Christ of Latter-day Saints. We hope you've heard something today that will bless your life. Thank you for joining us.
0: This has been Conversations.
3: What do we hope God will provide in response to our spiritual longing?

0: May we be equally committed to freeing the world from the virus of hunger and freeing neighborhoods and nations from the virus of poverty. May we hope for schools where students are taught, not terrified they will be shot, and for the gift of personal dignity for every child of God, unmarred by any form of racial, ethnic, or religious prejudice. Undergirding all of this is our relentless hope for greater devotion to the two greatest of all commandments, to love God by keeping His counsel, and to love our neighbors by showing kindness and compassion, patience and forgiveness. We all need to believe that what we desire in righteousness can someday, some way, somehow, yet be ours. Indeed, if we finally lose hope, we lose our last sustaining possession. It was over the very gate of hell that Dante wrote a warning to all those traveling through his Divina Commedia. Abandon all hope, he said, ye who enter here. Truly, when hope is gone, what we have left is the flame of the inferno raging on every side. We can hope. We should hope. Even when facing the most insurmountable odds. So, when our backs are to the wall, and as the hymn says, other helpers fail and comforts flee, among our most indispensable virtues will be this precious gift of hope, linked inextricably to our faith in God and our charity to others. I testify that the future is going to be as miracle-filled and bountifully blessed as the past has been. We have every reason to hope for blessings even greater than those we've already received.
1: You're listening to the Latter-day Saints Talk Channel, brought to you by The Church of Jesus Christ of Latter-day Saints. In a moment, a life can change. All that was suddenly feels strangely different. Life isn't easy. It was never meant to be easy. It was meant to give us wisdom, even when life's lessons sometimes seem unbearable. Welcome to this week's edition of Enduring It Well with host W.A. Christensen.
2: Seventeen-year-old Jesse Scott had a sore throat. His mother picked up a prescription, gave Jesse the first dose, and he went to sleep. Hours later, they could not wake him. Barely alive, he was rushed to the hospital. The ER doctor determined that the pharmacist had mistakenly not diluted Jesse's prescribed medication, effectively giving him 20 times the safe dose. For 72 days, Jesse laid in a coma, clinging to life. On the 73rd day, he woke up. I had the opportunity to visit with Jesse in his home, and that interview will be aired later in the show. But first, greetings to his parents, Laurie and Wayne Scott, who are in the studio with us. Welcome to Enduring It Well.
3: Thank you for having us.
4: Yes, thank you. We're grateful to be here.
2: Tell us about Jesse. What was he doing in his life before this happened?
4: Well, he had graduated early from high school. He was into art. He used to do claymation. He was very good at writing, great at drawing, loved to paintball, and just had big dreams of the things he wanted to do. He's planning to go on a mission for our church and just, you know, life was looking good, and he had a lot to look forward to.
2: So tell us, what happened to Jesse?
4: He had an extremely bad sore throat, and he'd been not been able to sleep

0: for a couple days, and so I took him into the doctor to get some medication, and the medication that was prescribed for him was just to help relieve the pain. They actually didn't find strep, but they were trying to figure out, you know, why he hurt so much. As it turns out, he had a lot of different sores down his throat, and we went to the pharmacy, and I got it filled. And he immediately took the medicine after we got home and went up to take a nap in his bedroom. And I thought, well, I could just leave him, you know, we'll see you tomorrow. You know, he's an older boy, get plenty of rest. He was up in his room taking a nap, and I went throughout my day, and several times, about every 3 hours, I kept getting these strong feelings and impressions that I needed to go up and check on him. And he had been breathing louder and then snoring louder and, you know, breathing heavier. And I noticed that difference, but I thought, well, he's just because he's tired, hasn't slept, and, you know, that was a good thing. And so...
1: So how many times did you go in and check on him?
0: I checked on him twice, and the third time was about 11 o'clock at night, and I was extremely tired, so I sent my husband up, please just go check on him one more time before we go to bed.
1: Wayne, what did you find when you went up there?
2: I did something unusual and immediately acted upon her request and ran upstairs and... heard Jesse breathing really shallow, and there was some gurgling. And I immediately went over to try to wake him up. He wouldn't budge or respond to anything. Opened his eyelids, and his pupils were just little pin dots. So my immediate reaction was, oh, he's had some kind of reaction to this medicine. I called down to Laurie that I think we needed to call 911. And I ran down immediately to the computer and looked up the medicine and looked at the different aspects of it, and I then found out that it was overdose reactions to the medicine. He was in a deep coma, and most of his organs were shut down, and he was just hanging on by a thread of life at that point.
0: Well, I immediately, of course, jumped out of the bed and ran upstairs to him, calling 911. He was 6'2 at the time. I pulled him off his bed, got him to the floor, and, you know, proceeded to do everything that the 911 operator told me to do. It really didn't have much time to think about what was going on. I was just totally reacting to the circumstances.
1: So they arrived. What did they do?
0: I think it took 4 to 6 guys to take him downstairs on a sheet. They immediately went into action. He was in extremely bad shape. You know, everything had shut down but one lung in the heart. They put a bag on him and were bagging him really fast. And they got him down the stairs and took him out into the ambulance.
1: What did you find when you got to the hospital?
0: I just remember looking at him, and it was just so surreal. He's in this bed, and they're instant into action, and they've got him hooked up to everything, and he's got, you know, they're bagging him super fast because the ventilators won't even work on him. He's in such distress. I remember thinking, this is just so extremely surreal as I looked in at his body. You know, this is like we're watching something. This is not happening to us, yeah. You know. It's not happening to him. It was just like this incredible dream, this nightmare.
2: As we looked at him in the emergency room, I think we knew then, just by the way they were treating him and running around him. And
1: it was intense.
2: It was intense, yes. We knew that he was in trouble. Then the doctor came out and asked us if, you know, we knew what the medicine was and all that. Of course, we had that box of medicine with us. He looked at the outside instructions where it said to give him a teaspoon, and then took the bottle out and looked at it where it was different instructions. And we found out right then that the pharmacist had not diluted the medicine, so he got 20 times the dose with the one teaspoon we gave him. So he was definitely overdosed and was really on the fringe of death at that point.
0: Which, you know, it, in layman's terms, that was kind of like equal to 20 Percocets as well. I can't even take one. It makes me sick. And here my son had taken 20.
1: So what did they do for him?
0: Well, they tried putting medication on him to counter-react the medication. And there was no way. It had been in him too long. It had been in him 8 hours before we even knew we were in trouble. So they just kept doing everything they possibly could. For 3.5 hours, they bagged him. They did tests. They did, you know, everything they could. And then they decided they had to send us up to a different hospital at that point. And they couldn't life flight him because of the whiteout snowstorm. And so they proceeded to go in the middle of the night.
1: So as you went through the next couple of hours, the next couple of days, these were slow motion moments. What was that like?
2: Well, what was interesting with that is when I sat there and looked at Jesse, and at this point he was all puffed up, you know, his kidneys weren't working, and I had an extremely hard time being in the room with him. I just was too emotional about it. It was almost like time was standing still. You know, in your mind you think, first of all, is this really happening? what are the facts and how did all this, you know, happen? What are we going to do? I just started another job, and a bunch of things just go through your mind about how you're going to handle this. But I still was thinking at that time that always just a reaction and he'll come out of it. I never once thought that he was an anoxic brain injury patient and you know, basically his brain was starved for oxygen.
1: And that this would be life-changing.
2: Yes.
1: So you hadn't really comprehended that at that point.
2: Not till the doctor came in and told me that we should gather our family around, that Jesse was not going to make it through. And so I kind of came out crying and white-faced to Laurie and told her that was the case. And of course, Laurie, being my rock, said, no, he's not. He's going to live.
0: I never, ever felt like he was going to die. There was just this most interesting peace and calm that even though everything was so crazy around us, the part that, you know, was standing still, if I think of it, it was just the peace that surrounded the whole situation. And I just never even gave it a thought. I can only think of a couple times in the last several years where I even thought that I would lose him. I always thought, no, he's going to live and he's going to walk again.
1: Do you remember your prayers at that time? Do you remember what was said or your feelings at the time?
0: I know what was amazing to me is somewhere in the craziness at the very beginning that Wayne actually took the time before he even left Jesse's room to give him a blessing.
2: Yeah, that actually was one of the first things that I did. I just remember it wasn't any long, elaborate thing. I was so scared. I was shaking. It strictly was just, you know, Heavenly Father, please make him well. As far as praying goes, when you're under those kind of circumstances where you're son has gone from a cold and a sore throat to a brain injury, your prayers get very intense. All of a sudden, these prayers were not casual anymore. I was on my knees pleading with Heavenly Father for inspiration and help that we would get Jesse everything and anything that he would need, and selfishly asking him to stay with us and not to pass on.
0: One of the first prayers that I remember is waking up. I slept either in chairs or on the floor. I woke up one morning on the floor in the first few days, and Heavenly Father blessed me that I could sleep when I finally was able to get some sleep. And this was in a waiting room, and so I woke up all by myself, and I realized when I woke up what had happened and where I was, and that the reality was true of what we were living. And I just remember crying and praying to my Heavenly Father. And being assured also, because I'm the one that gave him the medicine, that this was not my fault, which I knew it wasn't, but it was so nice for Heavenly Father to tell me that. And I just felt this peace and this overwhelming love of him having his arms around me and that everything was going to be okay. It was just the most incredible feeling to never know that you were alone. That Heavenly Father was always there from the get-go. He never leaves us alone. And I'm so grateful that we recognized his presence in our lives.
1: What happened next?
2: We called family members. I grew up in the Northwest in the Portland, Oregon area, and my father and brother showed up for their support as representing that side of the family. And again, all of us went into Jesse's bedside and gave him a priesthood blessing with my father's voice. It wasn't too long after that that Jesse's organs started switching on. And you could see these various things come on. And so we knew more tender mercies were happening to us, which we were very grateful for.
1: It's a slow process. Victories that look on the surface like they're small, but they're huge, where you see a pH number increase and become better. You see the CO2 retention drop. What were they doing? Where were you going?
0: Well, when we began, his heart rate was 160. So that was incredible to watch that thing slowly, much slowly, because we had to spray him with water. He was so feverish and so hot. Fans were going on him. He had tubes coming out everywhere. Here we have a boy that is so sick. There were so many incredible, amazing things that we recognized. Me being with him most of the time and not wanting to leave his room, except for when they kicked me out, was that, you know, I knew, even though it was unbeknownst to anyone else, could he see, could he hear, you know, nothing, he couldn't function anywhere. Everything was totally immobile. He was paralyzed. And to be able to listen to Heavenly Father and know that he was trying to send you a message through the fact that maybe things were dropped and he would jump and you knew he can hear wow, he can hear. And that's amazing. One day when I happened to be looking at him, and then his eyes warmed up, and he just had this glaze and this stare, and that's all he had. I mean, he didn't track, he didn't do anything. To see those eyes warm up and to know that he could see me and hear in my head, Mom. And I knew that he could see me and he knew I was watching him.
1: That was a sweet moment.
0: It was just an amazing gift. And we had so many of those along the way. There were times, because he couldn't move his arms, maybe in the first couple days, an arm would go up randomly. And then it didn't happen again. And then one day the nurse happened to say to me, do you think that you can go home now that we've got him stable? And we were being very quiet. And I said, no, I don't think I can go home. I don't think I can leave him. And then to look over at him and see a tear rolling down the side of his face and know that he had heard me. And there were just so many wonderful things that happened like that. I happened to leave on the eighth day. My husband was set apart for the Tabernacle Choir, and so I left just to see him being set apart for this new calling. And when I got back, just to say, hi, bud, how are you? And lean down. And suddenly those arms that hadn't moved went up around me and gave me a hug. And they never did it again. But that was just another gift the Heavenly Father gave us along the way to buoy up our spirits.
1: So how long was he in a coma?
0: He was 72 days.
1: This is W.A. Christensen, host of Enduring It Well, and you've been listening to Laurie and Wayne Scott, whose son Jesse was accidentally overdosed through a faulty prescription that was not diluted. Stay with us to hear my interview with Jesse at his bedside at the end of today's program.
3: You are listening to another episode of Enduring It Well with host W.A. Christensen, sponsored by The Church of Jesus Christ of Latter-day Saints.
1: What happened when he came out of the coma?
0: I actually stayed with him for 26 days in the beginning, and then I started to go home and sleep at night. And, you know, always making sure somebody was there during the waking hours with him. I would stay extremely late at night, and then somebody would get there, and then I would show up. And I happened to walk in one morning. Now, he had been through so much. And along the way, he had made noises, you know, crying, things hurt. And at one point, he started tracking me, you know, and noticing that those amazing things. And then I happened to walk in one morning, and they had been doing a transfer with him, three gals. And apparently, they had almost dropped him. And so they hurry and grabbed him. I mean, he's, you know, 140 pounds probably at that time and 6'2". And they almost lost him. They put him on the bed and they thought they were asking a rhetorical question because he had never had any words. And they said, you know, did they do a good transfer? Did Casey do a good transfer? And he said, no. And they were just totally shocked. And he repeated that again to them. No, no, very slow and monotone. And so when I heard this, I ran in there and I was just crying. And then he started copying me. And then I was laughing and he was copying me. And we went back and forth. And it was just, I knew he was on his way. We were so close to coming out of it. And there were signs along the way. Like, I think, look at it like different levels of consciousness. You know, I knew things. And I could see that gradually it's like layers were being peeled off of him, that he was getting closer and closer. But this was just beyond amazing because they never thought he would wake up and be, you know, he would be talking, he could ever move again. They never thought any of this was possible. They just told us now that we've got him living, we expect nothing from him. If he ever wakes up, he will never have his personality. He will never be himself. He would have to learn everything all over again. And I never believed any of that was true. I always knew it was him because he would tease me with his eyes. And I just always had this assurance from Heavenly Father that it was him. I always knew it was him.
2: After he woke up, it was very early Saturday morning when we got a phone call from the nurse by his bedside that said, he's awake. I hear Lori get on the phone, and she's conversing with what I think is my son, Jesse. And sure enough, it is. And she gets into the conversation and says, oh my goodness, we need to get over to the rehab center. Jesse is waking up. And so she's getting ready. We get another phone call. I answer it, and it's my son, Jesse. They put the phone up to his ear, and keeps repeating dad. And I said, yeah, we're coming over, we're coming over. And then he said, I love you.
1: I find it interesting that the one moment he had to talk to you, what his message was to you, I love you, Dad.
2: Yes. And what a glorious reunion that was, to run down that hall and to see him awake, and a lot of crying, a lot of happiness, a lot of amazing things. One instance that is a little tender to me is I was at the rehab center with Jesse. There's two beds. He's laying in his and I'm laying on mine, and we're watching TV. His grandmother would come and visit every day. It's Laurie's mother. And Jesse just said, oh, hi, Grandma. And so I'm waiting for her to come in, because Jesse's just so casual about it. And pretty soon I say, Jesse, Grandma's not here. And he says, no, I'm not talking about that Grandma. I'm talking about your mother. Well, my mom's been passed away over 20 years.
0: I had this calm feeling that he was not always in his body. He was in so much pain when he was in the coma. And I always felt that way. And then when he woke up, I went back to sleeping at the hospital again with him for like 26 days, and he would wake up in the middle of the night at like 3 o'clock in the morning, and he would tell me the most amazing things. He would tell me who he'd been with and totally reaffirmed everything that we believed. He'd been with my father and my mother-in-law and many other people that had passed on before that we knew and loved. He'd be talking in his bedroom and I'd say, who are you talking to? And he'd say, your dad, you know, and he would give us little messages, just things that meant something to us, that we knew it was them that was sending the message to us. And we always knew they were there. And he's continued to have those experiences through the past 5 years, even after he's gone home.
2: Jesse told us that he had a choice, that he could stay and pass on, or he could come back down. And he learned that if he did that, there'd be a lot of others that he might be able to touch and to help. Another reason is he said he kept seeing his mom and dad cry. And he said, especially you, Dad, in the morning in the shower. And I had never said anything, but he was absolutely right. Every morning, for some reason, when I got in the shower, of course, you have a prayer in your heart the whole time, but I would weep in the shower. And I never told anybody that.
1: You're both musical. You mentioned a moment ago, Laurie, that Wayne was set apart into the Mormon Tabernacle Choir, and you're now a member of the Mormon Tabernacle Choir. What role did music play for you during this time? I mean, here you're going through this, and then you're going down into the tabernacle, and you're singing these incredible faith-filled hymns. What role did music play for you?
0: Well, you know, I always just felt it was so incredibly important to have music around him. It helps heal the soul, and it speaks to you in ways that nothing else can. One day when I was walking down the hallway outside of the MICU, I actually wasn't thinking about anything that I can recall, and all of a sudden, I had the words from the Messiah, "Come unto him, all ye that are heavy laden, and he will give you rest. He shall feed his flock like a shepherd." They just overcame me. I was so overwhelmed at that point that those thoughts came into my mind. They just meant so much more to me than they ever had before.
2: Laurie was, of course, at the hospital. I had a bunch of my new bass friends in the choir really wanted me to come and attend this spoken word. I did that Sunday morning. I went, and I wept most of the time. It seemed like every song was for me, every single song.

0: How does it feel to have to deal with the consequences of someone else's negligence?
1: Well, at first, we really felt sorry for the pharmacist because, he was going to have to live with the knowledge that he'd made this mistake. We found out that it was a senseless mistake that didn't need to happen. He was, in fact, addicted to medication and been a drug addict for 40 years, and we just wept. We just felt so overwhelmed. Our son was having to suffer because of the negligence of someone else. As I've looked back through the whole thing, and even in the beginning, I didn't realize that as a person, I always tried to look for the positive, that I looked at the glass, half full instead of half empty. So I really always was kind of looking for all the positive things that happened and not dwelling on anything negative. Things that were negative were so momentarily. I was always looking for the next step and the next positive action that was going to happen, because I always knew and felt things were going to get better.
2: I had a little bit of different reaction, maybe taking the fatherly side, the dad side. I was upset, and I actually got to the point where I thought it was affecting me and I was being negative, or whatever you might want to call it. I have a very good individual that pulled me aside and told me that he had a son that had been killed by another and how ugly it made him, until he finally decided he needed to forgive.
0: So you have to deal with how it's affecting you. You're finding ways that you can now face this trial that you're in. This mistake will also affect Jesse for the rest of his life. What is his attitude towards the wrong that was done to him?
1: Well, in the beginning, when he first woke up, one of the first questions he asked the nurse was, what happened to me? He didn't recall in the beginning. And then he just wept to realize what had happened. And of course, those memories came back to him, gratefully, all his long-term and short-term. It took a while, but they've all come back. That's the part that we were the most worried about. We knew what he wanted to do in life. We were more worried about him and how he would handle it. He has been fantastic. Yes, there's been times that he's cried. Things have been very painful for him, and he wishes he didn't have to do it. He just is a happy young man that still has dreams and wants to do so much.
2: The famous phrase that came out of Jesse's mouth when asked that very question, how do you feel about this and are you angry? It's better to live in a world of forgiveness than a world of hate.
0: It's powerful.
2: Yes.
0: Powerful.
1: I've always said, if you could encompass 5 years and pick one word, what would it be? And there's a myriad of things I could pick, but it's always been the word of gratitude. I am so grateful for the fact that we still have our son. Yes, it's hard, but we've been given gifts all along the way from our Heavenly Father that help us to get us through, to help him get through. Gratitude frees you. It gives you strength. And we just feel so extremely blessed.
0: I was talking with my son, Jason, who has muscular dystrophy, recently about some of the challenges he faces. And he said, Dad, my life is hard, but it's worth it. I hear you saying that as you look at the gratitude that you have, and you're grateful for the outcome. You're grateful for the things you've learned. He has a sore throat. You put him to bed. You get some medication. Your life changes. It shatters your world. What have you learned about the fragile nature of life?
2: You use the word fragile. It certainly is that. At a moment's notice, or snap of a finger, or whatever you want to say there, your life can change. And if you have a firm foundation in your beliefs and a strong family support around you, you can get through anything. Of course, number one with that is support from your Heavenly Father.
0: Laura, you and Wayne, through this experience, have had many moments where you knew there was communication happening. What have you learned about the way your Father in Heaven communicates with us, and with you specifically during this trial?
1: We have to be open to listen to him. We have to be able to follow his direction, his promptings. Yes, I could have ignored the promptings. I could have said, no, he's fine. He's 18. I'll let him sleep till tomorrow. He hadn't slept in 2 days. But instead, follow those promptings. And even the slightest little prompting, praying to Heavenly Father and actually listening to him.
2: I think one of the most important things that I've learned about communicating with our Heavenly Father and to see how he communicates with us is to put yourself in the frame of mind where you can be receptive to those feelings. If you're too angry, too busy, too caught up in the day, or whatever it might be, whoever maybe he sent something down to get in touch with you, and they're not going to get through. So if you're in the right frame of mind and you have those feelings of inspiration follow up on them, as crazy as they may seem. And I don't believe you'll be led astray, but you just got to make yourself available for those communications.
0: What have you learned about the power of keeping an eternal perspective?
2: That's probably a huge part that has helped us through this. If you just get to the very bottom line, no matter what happens, no matter what, Jesse's going to be okay. Now, does that mean he passes on and keeps progressing on the other side? Or does it mean he stays here and fights with us? Either way, I mean, it's obviously when I'd prefer for him to be with us. But, you know, Heavenly Father, let thy will be done.
1: I remember in one of my first fervent prayers that I said to Heavenly Father, you know, not ever really believing that he would die, but I told Heavenly Father, if you need him more than I do, please take him home. I still had such a peace and calm feeling about me, but if he was done with this journey and he needed to go on the other side to complete his journey, then, you know, we would be okay.
0: As you've watched Jesse rise above his challenge, what feelings have you felt for this courageous son of yours?
2: That's a great question. He's my hero. He really is. And I'm so proud of him. So proud of him and how he's fought. Every day, these therapies that hurt him, everything he has to do every day. And then when you see that little success of something new, that smile on his face. So, he's just my hero. I'm so proud of him.
1: He has been an amazing, strong man through such a difficult time. He just rises above it. Yes, we have ups and downs, but he always rises above it. He's always looking to the future.
2: That quote from Winston Churchill, never, never, never give up. And you don't. You keep the faith. You have the ability to make a lot of positive things happen out of tragic things. Challenges into victories and successes.
1: I really believe in the power of prayer. And I'm so grateful for Heavenly Father who listens to us. And he knows us. And this has been so evident through this whole process. As we are given these gifts, they're gifts especially for us because he is trying to tell us that he loves us. And he's with us through our darkest hours. We feel his love around us. Grateful for his son who loved us enough that he made it possible that we can be together as families forever, eternally, whether he was to stay with us or not.
0: I'm in Jesse's home at his bedside on this quiet fall evening. Thanks for visiting with me tonight. Let me ask you a couple of questions. What do you remember when you first woke up?
3: Well, when I took the medicine, I went into coma, and I saw my grandpa, my grandma, and Heavenly Father and Jesus Christ.
0: Do you remember how you felt when you saw that?
3: Just peaceful. It was awesome.
0: You were in a coma for 72 days. Could you hear your family talking to you?
3: Yeah. When they said, can you lick your eyes, I did it.
0: And so what have you learned from having gone through this experience?
3: Patience.
0: And how did you learn that patience?
3: Probably when I saw Heavenly Father and Jesus Christ. Jesus Christ said, brother, where art thou? Which means, where have you been?
0: What are you thankful for at this stage in your life?
3: Just thankful to be alive. When I was up in heaven, I saw my family like crying. Then I Heavenly Father and Jesus Christ gave me the choice to come back or stay, and I chose to come back. And when Heavenly Father gave me the choice to come back, he's like, it's going to be hard. But I was like, I don't care. I'm going to come back to my family.
0: And has it been hard?
3: Yeah, it's been hard, but it's been worth it.
0: What's the most important thing we can do while we're here?
3: Work hard and keep the covenants.
0: What would you say to somebody who may have been in a car accident or, you know, unfortunately had an overdose, an accidental overdose of medication like you did or whatever, who's waking up going, is this now my life? This is a strange situation. It's a different life. What would you say to them to encourage them?
3: Just keep working hard. It takes patience, but it's worth it.
0: What do you do to keep your perspective, to know where you're headed and how you're going to get there?
3: Well, I have to be honest, sometimes I get down, but my parents and my friends and family like lift me up and make me happy.
0: What makes you happy?
3: Just being at home with my family.
0: Are you grateful for your life?
3: Yeah, I'm way grateful.
0: Even what's happened to you?
3: When I first woke up, I was really mad at the guy that did this to me, but as soon as I said I forgive you, the anger left me.
0: So there's a value in having that, in forgiving someone.
3: It's very, very valuable to forgive someone.
0: You were planning on serving a mission. This happened to you. This is your mission, right?
3: And it's a hard mission, but I'm going to keep doing it.
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5: 15 Amazing Features of the Book of Mormon App by Mike Judson, Family History Department. 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The 15 ideas in bold below may be especially helpful. Have you ever found yourself in a gospel-related conversation with a stranger? Maybe it was on a bus, at a park, or in line for food. The subject of Jesus Christ and his teachings can come up nearly anywhere at any time. If you had been in a situation like this, did you find yourself wishing you had something meaningful that you could leave with your new friend? Something that might encourage this person to continue learning about the Savior and his gospel. Perhaps you knew that they needed the power of the Book of Mormon to, as President Russell M. Nelson has taught, heal, comfort, restore, succor, strengthen, console, and cheer their souls. Not everyone keeps the Book of Mormon in a purse or back pocket, but many of us do carry a smartphone and have access to an app that's easy to carry and to share. Sometimes this digital version can be even more effective to have on hand than a printed book. It's called the Book of Mormon app. If you haven't discovered it yet, prepare to be amazed. You'll especially love how this app can help us act on the counsel of Elder Ronald A. Rasbin of the Quorum of the 12 Apostles to follow our beloved prophet, President Nelson, in flooding the earth with the Book of Mormon. The need is so great, we need to act now. Can your book do that? Nothing may ever replace the feeling of cozying up with a good book, and the Book of Mormon is an excellent book to get comfortable with. But can your paper copy read itself to you? Can it shine its words to you in the dark or increase the size of the font to make it easier to read? The Book of Mormon app can do those things, and it can do it in more than 100 languages. Here is more of what the Book of Mormon app features. The full set of Book of Mormon videos, including those portraying the visit of Jesus Christ to the ancient Americas. Videos that introduce the Book of Mormon and what it's about. Videos that share the experiences of others who found strength and answers to life's challenges in the Book of Mormon. The ability to start a real-time chat with a missionary when a question pops into your mind. Information for contacting local missionaries and finding a congregation to worship with. The Book of Mormon app offers all of this and more.
6: A prophetic invitation to share the Book of Mormon. I invite you this day to give a Book of Mormon to your friends and family, your associates at work, your soccer coach, or the produce man at your market. They need the words of the Lord found in this book. They need answers to the questions of everyday life and of eternal life to come. They need to know of the covenant path laid out before them and the Lord's abiding love for them. It's all here in the Book of Mormon. When you hand them a Book of Mormon, you are opening their minds and hearts to the Word of God. You do not need to carry printed copies of the book with you. You can easily share it from your mobile phone from the Scripture section of the Gospel Library app. Think of all those who could be blessed by the gospel in their lives, and then send to them a copy of the Book of Mormon from your phone. Remember to include your testimony and how this book has blessed your life. Elder Ronald A. Rasband of the Quorum of the 12 Apostles.
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7: Women in the New Testament. Phoebe, by Camille Franck Olson, Emeritus Professor of Ancient Scripture, Brigham Young University. Ministering sisters and brothers can learn much from Phoebe's example of service. With the Church's new inspired approach to ministering, we are not given specific instructions as ministering sisters and brothers about what to do for others, but are encouraged to act on inspired promptings to meet others' needs, whether they be spiritual, temporal, physical, or social. The example of Phoebe, a devoted disciple who lived during the time of the Apostle Paul, teaches us that by using our God-given abilities and unique opportunities, we will be ready to minister in personalized ways as the Spirit directs. In closing his letter to the Romans, Paul introduced Phoebe to the saints with these words, "I commend unto you Phoebe, our sister, which is a servant of the church, which is at Cenchre, that ye receive her in the Lord as becometh saints, and that ye assist her in whatsoever business she hath need of you. For she hath been a succorer of many, and of myself also." Romans chapter 16, verses 1 through 2. Paul uses three titles that provide insight into Phoebe's character and position. Our sister, Adelph, a servant, Diakonos, of the church, and a succorer, Prostatus, of many. The meaning and function of each title hint that Phoebe played a meaningful role in ministering to others in the early church. A sister. From Phoebe's title of Adelph, we may observe that she was an active member of her Christian community in Cenchre, a harbor near Corinth in Greece. Paul recognized Phoebe as an active participant in the Lord's work in the area where she lived. Considering that her name is Greek, Phoebe was likely a Gentile convert to Christianity. A servant. Romans and Greeks regarded a diakonos as someone who held a subservient position. Jesus redefined the term to be a crowning virtue. He made being a diakonos a foundational characteristic for any who would desire discipleship. See Matthew chapter 20, verses 25 through 28. For Christians, the term connotes a position of trust, such as a selfless servant, teacher, or missionary. The King James translators typically use the words minister or deacon when they referenced a man as a diakonos. See 1 Timothy chapter 3, verse 8. In the case of a woman doing the work of a diakonos, they use the word servant. Similarly, Paul recommended Tychicus, who delivered Paul's letters to the Colossians and Ephesians, as a beloved brother and a faithful minister, diakonos, in the Lord. Ephesians chapter 6, verse 21. See also Colossians chapter 4, verse 7. Although the King James Version describes Phoebe as a servant and Tychicus as a minister, the Greek word is the same. Paul recommended Phoebe to the Romans because of significant Christian service, including his trust in her to deliver this important letter from a considerable distance. A succorer. The term prostatus is the same one used in Paul's letters to describe male Christian leaders. See 1 Thessalonians chapter 5, verse 12, 1 Timothy chapter 3, verse 4, and chapter 5, verse 17. In Greek, the word connotes a benefactor, protector, patron, or leader of a group or club. Paul's reference to Phoebe as a patroness suggests that she was of significant benefit to Paul specifically and to the church generally. Whether that assistance to the early church was financial, spiritual, temporal, or some other type, Paul does not say. Paul wrote to the Romans at the end of his third missionary journey in about AD 58 and spoke of his plans to take the gospel to Spain. See Romans chapter 15, verses 24 through 28. Scriptural evidence suggests he had never been to Rome before, although he knew many Christians who had relocated there. See Romans chapter 16, verses 3 through 16. His epistle introduces himself to the church there and mentions his plans to stop in Rome on his way to Spain. How would Paul finance this extensive travel and lodging? Reference to Phoebe as a benefactor or succorer to him may provide a hint about her role in this regard and her ability to encourage additional support for Paul from the Romans when he arrived. Though her appearance in Scripture is minimal, we can learn from Phoebe's example of devotion to the work of ministering in the church. Notably, Paul chose not to identify specific ways that Phoebe served the cause of Christianity in her day, only that she could be trusted and that her service was important to the church. By being a loving servant and succorer to those around us, we can leave a similar legacy. End of the article, Phoebe, read by Kara McClellan.
8: For young adults, How I Learned to Understand God's View of Sexuality by Emma T. Growing up, I didn't know how to handle sexual feelings, which led me down the wrong paths. But learning truths about sexuality and chastity changed my life for the better. I sank into my chair in shame as the teacher introduced the lesson on chastity. "Now, I know you girls don't have trouble with the law of chastity," she started off. Little did she, or anyone else, know that it was something I had struggled with as a young woman. Lessons in church made me feel that sexual feelings were only appropriate within marriage, and that sexual feelings outside of marriage were bad. I felt ashamed, weak, and alone, which led me to resent the whole topic completely. Growing up in the church, I used to think that talking about sex, even in appropriate ways, or acknowledging sexual thoughts and feelings was taboo or wrong unless you were married. My thoughts were skewed to think that any curiosity or question about sexuality or even chastity should be repressed because it didn't follow God's plan. And because I thought my questions were too shameful to discuss with anyone, I looked for answers from sources that did not reflect sexuality the way Heavenly Father intends. Stuck in shame. I struggled with my feelings and behaviors for years. I knew they were wrong, but I didn't know who I could turn to for help. I carried the weight of sins and shame with me every day, but I still tried to do everything else right. I seemed to be stuck in an in-between zone, with half of me in the world and the other half in the gospel. I wanted more than anything to put my whole self in the gospel, so I studied my scriptures, I prayed, I participated in church activities, and I fulfilled my callings. The gospel seemed to be the only thing that brought me relief. As I gradually learned more and came closer to the Savior, my desire to fully live the law of chastity grew stronger. After a lot of pondering and praying, I finally decided to talk with my bishop about my struggles. Feeling the Savior's healing power. As I left my bishop's office, that weight I had carried on my shoulders for so many years seemed to disappear. I cried with relief. I already felt the Savior's healing power working in my life. Meetings with my bishop helped me, through the repentance process, to understand that my feelings were normal and that I wasn't alone in struggling with chastity. I learned there are others, like me, who have suffered in silence because of shame, fear, and misunderstanding. My bishop helped me in the repentance process itself, but a friend of mine also made a big difference in how I felt about my challenge. He was a great example to me. One day, he shared his past struggles with pornography. I was stunned. I never would have guessed we had similar struggles. I wrote him a letter about my experience in repenting for the same challenges and how helpful it was to know that I was not alone. At church on Sunday, he hugged me and told me he was proud of me for working with the bishop and that I would never be alone. He helped me feel the Savior's love more strongly. Since then, I have been able to emphasize with and encourage friends who've had similar struggles to help them understand the law of chastity more fully. Ultimately, knowing that I wasn't alone, feeling love and understanding from my bishop and the Savior, and learning about the eternal importance of chastity helped me heal. I know now that I had been so wrong. Both chastity and appropriate sexuality are part of God's plan of happiness. Sexual feelings are a normal part of mortality and can be wonderful when we learn to act on them appropriately. Looking back, I feel sad that I had never felt safe enough to discuss the law of chastity with anybody before I talked to my bishop. I should have known that there's no shame in having questions about chastity or sexuality, and that it's important to talk about them respectfully with the right people. Eternal truths can guide you. Because of my experiences, I can assure anyone who may be struggling with the law of chastity that your heart can be changed. There is hope, healing, and eternal truths that can guide you. I've learned that the way the world views sexuality compared to how Heavenly Father views it is drastically different. I'm thankful for the lessons I've learned. I now have a stronger testimony of the Lord's law of chastity, the importance of sexuality in our lives, and most importantly, the Savior's love and healing power. Editor's note: this article is part of a series in the August 2020 Ensign about having a positive view of sexuality, sexual intimacy, and the law of chastity. The term sexuality means different things to different people, but in this context, we are talking specifically about our sexual feelings and identity. The weight I had carried on my shoulders for so many years seemed to disappear. I already felt the Savior's healing power. End of the article. For young adults, how I learned to understand God's view of sexuality, by Emma T. Read by Kristen Hawkins.
9: Does Heavenly Father really expect us to be perfect? Come follow me, Matthew chapter 5 and Luke chapter 6. During his Sermon on the Mount, the Savior taught, "Be ye therefore perfect, even as your Father which is in heaven is perfect." See Matthew chapter 5, verse 48. But how is this possible? This commandment can seem overwhelming, and we can get discouraged if we don't stop to remember how and when we attain perfection. Activity: Perfection Puzzle. Part 1. Elder Jeffrey R. Holland of the Quorum of the 12 Apostles taught, "Our only hope for true perfection is in receiving it as a gift from heaven. We can't earn it." As a family or on your own, look up the definition of perfect in the Guide to the Scriptures in the Gospel Library app or at churchofjesuschrist.org. Read the scripture references that accompany the definition. You might also consider reading President Russell M. Nelson's talk, "Perfection Pending," from the October 1995 General Conference. What is your understanding of perfection now? Discuss with your family or write in your journal how your understanding of these verses changes with the gospel definition of perfect. Part 2. As a family, create a simple puzzle by cutting a sheet of paper into several puzzle pieces. Before assembling the puzzle, remove one piece so that the puzzle will be incomplete upon assembly. Give each family member the remaining puzzle pieces and have them label the pieces with things they can do to work toward perfection. When the pieces are labeled, assemble the puzzle without the piece you removed at the beginning. Once the puzzle is assembled, reveal the final piece. Before placing it, discuss ways that the members of the Godhead help us improve and write some of these down on the final piece. Through the redeeming power of Jesus Christ and His atonement, we can become perfect eventually. Read by Amanda Saria.
10: Now presenting Elder Scott D. Whiting, speaking in the Saturday morning session of the 190th Semiannual General Conference of the Church of Jesus Christ of Latter-day Saints, October 2020.
11: To even the careful student of the life and ministry of Jesus Christ, the Savior's admonition to be even as I am is daunting and seemingly unattainable. Perhaps you are like me, all too aware of your faults and failings, so you may find it mentally more comfortable to walk a path with no upward incline and little growth. Surely this teaching is unrealistic and hyperbole, we rationalize, as we comfortably choose the course of least resistance, thereby burning fewer calories of needed change. But what if becoming even as he is not figurative, even in our mortal condition? What if it is, to some degree, attainable in this life, and indeed, a prerequisite to being with him again? What if, even as I am, is exactly and precisely what is meant by the Savior? Then what? What level of effort would we be willing to give to invite his miraculous power into our lives so that we can change our very nature? Elder Neil A. Maxwell taught, quote, "As we ponder, having been commanded by Jesus to become like him, we see that our present circumstance is one in which we are not necessarily wicked, but rather is one in which we are so half-hearted and so lacking in enthusiasm for his cause, which is our cause too. We extol, but seldom emulate him." End quote. A young minister, Charles M. Sheldon, expressed similar sentiments this way, quote, "Our Christianity loves its ease and comfort too well to take up anything so rough and heavy as a cross." End quote. In fact, all are under the directive to become like him, just as Jesus Christ became like the Father. As we progress, we become more complete, finished, and fully developed. Such teaching is not based on any one sect's doctrines, but come directly from the Master himself. It is through this lens that life should be lived, communications considered, and relationships fostered. Truly, there is no other way to heal the wounds of broken relationships or of a fractured society than for each of us to more fully emulate the Prince of Peace. Let's consider how to begin a thoughtful, deliberate, and intentional pursuit of becoming as he is by gaining the very attributes of Jesus Christ. A few years ago, my wife and I stood at the trailhead of Japan's highest mountain, Mount Fuji. As we began our ascent, we looked up to this far distant summit and wondered if we could get there. As we progressed, fatigue, sore muscles, and the effects of altitude set in. Mentally, it became important for us to focus on just the next step. We would say, "I may not soon make it to the top, but I can do this next step right now." Over time, the daunting task ultimately became achievable, step by step. The first step on this path to becoming like Jesus Christ is to have the desire to do so. Understanding the admonition to be like him is good, but that understanding needs to be coupled with a yearning to transform ourselves, one step at a time, beyond the natural man. To develop the desire, we must know who he is. We must know something of his character, and we must look for his attributes in scripture, worship services, and other holy places. As we begin to know more of him, we will see his attributes reflected in others. This will encourage us on our own quest, for if others can attain in some measure his attributes, so can we. If we are honest with ourselves, the light of Christ within us whispers that there is distance between where we are in comparison with the desired character of the Savior. Such honesty is vital if we are to progress in becoming like him. Indeed, honesty is one of his attributes. Now, those of us who are brave might consider asking a trusted family member, spouse, friend, or spiritual leader what attribute of Jesus Christ we are in need of. And we may need to brace ourselves for the response. Sometimes we see ourselves with distorted funhouse mirrors that show us either much more round or much more lean than we really are. Trusted friends and family can help us see ourselves more accurately, but even they, as loving and helpful as they would like to be, can see things imperfectly. As a result, it is vital that we ask our loving Heavenly Father what we are in need of and where we should focus our efforts. He has a perfect view of us and will lovingly show us our weakness. Perhaps you will learn that you need greater patience, humility, charity, love, hope, diligence, or obedience, to name a few. Not long ago, I had a soul-stretching experience when a loving church leader made a very direct suggestion that I could use a greater measure of a certain attribute. He lovingly cut through any distortion. That night, I shared this experience with my wife. She was mercifully charitable, even as she agreed with his suggestion. The Holy Ghost confirmed to me that their counsel was from a loving Heavenly Father. It may also be helpful to honestly complete the Christ-like attribute activity in Chapter 6 of Preach My Gospel. Once you have made an assessment, an honest assessment, and resolved to start the hike up the mountain, you will need to repent. President Russell M. Nelson lovingly taught, quote, "When we choose to repent, we choose to change. We allow the Savior to transform us into the best version of ourselves. We choose to grow spiritually and receive joy, the joy of redemption in Him."

0: you will need to select an attribute that will keenly become your focus. You will need to commit to exerting meaningful effort. These attributes won't come cheaply and suddenly, but through His grace they will come incrementally while endeavoring. Christ-like attributes are gifts from a loving Heavenly Father to bless us and those around us. Accordingly, all efforts to obtain these attributes will require heartfelt pleas for His divine assistance. If we seek these gifts to better serve others, He will bless us in our efforts. Selfishly pursuing a gift from God will end in disappointment and frustration. By focusing deeply on one needed attribute, as you progress in obtaining that attribute, other attributes begin to accrue to you. Cannot someone who is focusing deeply on charity not increase in love and humility? Cannot someone who is focusing on obedience not gain greater diligence and hope? Your significant efforts to gain one attribute become the tide that raises all boats in the harbor. It is important for me, as I strive to become like Him, to record my experiences and what I'm learning. As I study with one of His attributes deep in my mind, the Scriptures become new as I see examples of this attribute in His teachings, His ministry, and His disciples. My eye becomes more focused on recognizing the attribute in others. I have observed wonderful individuals, both within and without the church, who have attributes that emulate Him. They are powerful examples of how those attributes can be manifest in mere mortals through His loving grace. In order to see real progress, you will need to put in sustained effort. Much like climbing a mountain requires preparation before and endurance and perseverance during ascent, so too will this journey require real effort and sacrifice. True Christianity, in which we strive to become like our Master, has always required our best efforts. Now, a brief word of caution. The commandment to be like Him is not intended to make you feel guilty, unworthy, or unloved. Our entire mortal experience is about progression, trying, failing, and succeeding. As much as my wife and I may have wished that we could close our eyes and magically transport ourselves to the summit, that is not what life is about. You are good enough. You are loved. But that does not mean that you are yet complete. There is work to be done in this life and the next. Only with His divine help can we progress toward becoming like Him. In these times when all things appear to be in commotion and fear is seemingly upon all people, the only antidote, the only remedy, is to strive to be like the Savior, the Redeemer of all mankind, the light of the world, and to seek after He who declared, "I am the way." I know that becoming like Him through His divine help and strength is achievable step by step. If not so, He would not have given us this commandment. I know this in part because I see attributes of Him in so many of you. Of these things I testify in the name of Jesus Christ. Amen.
1: Amen. Amen.
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3: Darwin Wolford's Meditation on a Theme by Alexander Schreiner, played by David Pickering, underscores our story. Alexander Schreiner, as stated by J. Spencer Cornwall, believed that everyone should train himself to be of some service in the church, and that when the call comes to fill an office, he should work faithfully and joyfully for the Lord and His church. This is a statement of powerful commitment, coming from a man who gloriously combined the use of his God-given talents to bless the world, while at the same time giving all he could give in the service of the kingdom. He was born Alexander Ferdinand Schreiner on July 31, 1901, in Nuremberg, Germany. His parents, Johann and Margarete, joined the church in 1903, and Sabbath meetings were held in their little home, so that the boy heard the words of the gospel and the strains of the music of the Restoration from his infancy. Musically precocious, Alexander performed at a Christmas program in public.

0: at the age of 5. He was baptized at 8 and was at once appointed organist for the Sunday school, sacrament meeting, and choir rehearsal. In 1912, his family left their beloved Germany for Salt Lake City, never imagining what opportunities would open up for their son. One of Alexander's earliest teachers was John J. McClellan, tabernacle organist at that time. McClellan had studied in Berlin, and while there, had edited and published a new edition of the LDS hymns in German. Schreiner first performed professionally in Salt Lake in the fall of 1917 at the American Theater, when he was not yet 16. At the age of 20, he performed his first recitals on the Great Tabernacle Organ, leaving shortly thereafter for a mission to California, during which he was offered 8 different organist's positions, which, of course, were all refused. His mission president did, however, grant the young missionary permission to play a number of engagements, one of which was in the then-new Angelus Temple in Los Angeles. During the latter part of his mission, he presided over the entire Los Angeles Conference of 35 missionaries. Following his mission release in March of 1924, Schreiner returned to Salt Lake and was appointed assistant organist of the Tabernacle Organ. This was a pinnacle of joy and achievement for him. But from that vantage point, there were spread around him dozens of opportunities and challenges to refine him and to extend the sphere of his influence. 6 months after his appointment, he left for 2 years of study in Paris with several masters, including Louis Vierne, organist at Notre Dame Cathedral. He also had opportunity to study the design and construction of the various organs, which he was invited to play while there. His life was destined to never hold still, nor remain static in one place and sphere. After returning to Salt Lake and taking up his position in the tabernacle again, he returned briefly to Southern California in order to make the money to clear his debts and be able to marry. Todd McCabe and April Moriarty's arrangement of Alexander Schreiner's melody for While of These Emblems We Partake serves as our underscore. He and Margaret Lyman had attended high school together, but began dating when they were both studying in Paris. Margaret was the daughter of Apostle Richard R. Lyman and Amy Brown Lyman, a remarkable woman who served as General Secretary of the Relief Society for many years, then as General President. She was also the first director of the Church Social Welfare Department, a member of the Utah Legislature for a term, on the Board of Trustees for the American Fork Training School for 12 years, and on the boards of 26 local, national, and international organizations. On a more personal level, she also raised a granddaughter whose parents had both died. So Margaret had a strong foundation upon which to build her own contributions and life. She and Alexander were married in June of 1927 and were blessed with a family of 4 children. In 1930, and for the following 9 years, the couple virtually had 2 homes, as Brother Schreiner divided his time between the Salt Lake Tabernacle and the University of California at Los Angeles. During this time, he was also director of music for the Jewish Wiltshire Boulevard Temple, one of the most important Jewish congregations in the world. He was respected, admired, and sought after wherever he went, often being called upon by various groups to inaugurate new organs. Indeed, during this time, while in Los Angeles, he even assisted John McCormick in a film he was making at the Fox Studios. During the summers, Alexander served in the Tabernacle and also as a member of the church's music committee. One of his best-loved hymns, Lead Me Into Life Eternal, is a dignified prayer for earthly guidance and eternal life. Late in his life, Brother Schreiner told a charming story concerning the creation of the piece, as recorded by Karen Lynn Davidson in Our Latter-day Hymns.
1: This hymn text, written by Elder John A. Widsoe, was originally called Father, Lead Me Out of Darkness, and the music was composed by Evan Stevens. It was in the 1927 hymn book, but when the time came to revise this book, the church music committee suggested that this hymn be left out, since it was never sung. I objected. After all, these were words written by an apostle of the Lord. It was decided that I should approach Elder Widso, proposing to change the title, which seemed negative, and adjust a few of the words. Elder Widso said, "You don't understand, Brother Schreiner. It is being sung by a non-member. I don't want anyone to change the words. Non-members are in darkness." "But Elder Widso," I responded, "when you go to a state conference and give an inspirational and enlightening message to the saints, how would you feel if the stake president then announced that the closing hymn would be, 'Father, lead me out of darkness'?" Elder Widso could then see the point of giving this fine hymn a positive title with only the rearrangement of a few words. The change in words made problems for the meter of the song, however, so Tracy Cannon asked me to write new music to suit the meter.
0: Richie Brown sings, "Lead Me Into Life Eternal."

0: Michael Dowdle's arrangement of Aeolian, Alexander Schreiner's setting of While of These Emblems We Partake, underscores our story. During the 9-year period, 1930 to 1939, Brother Schreiner was a member of the High Council of the Hollywood Stake and was also called in 1936 as Stake Music Director. In the summer of 1937, he accepted the position of organist at the LDS Chapel in Washington, D.C. There had been no one to fill this place since the death of Edward P. Kimball the March before. He and Brother Kimball had been fellow organists in the Salt Lake Tabernacle. The following summer of 1938, President Heber J. Grant requested Alexander Schreiner to return as soon as possible to the Salt Lake Valley on a more permanent basis. At the end of his next year's contract with UCLA, he complied with this honored request and began to give more fully his powers and spirit to the unique work of the Tabernacle organ and choir. In fact, in the late 1940s, he was there to oversee the crucial effort of a major rebuilding of the Tabernacle organ. There are 9 of Alexander Schreiner's hymns in our current hymnal. 3 of these could be considered sacrament hymns. One of the favorites, While of These Emblems We Partake, is explained for us by Brother Schreiner himself.
1: This hymn should begin quietly and devotionally, gradually rising in melody to the high point, Let Us Remember, and subsiding into devotional calm. The words are outstanding in poetic beauty. The contemplation of such thoughts is a religious duty asked of Latter-day Saints at the time of partaking of the emblems of the Lord's Supper.
0: John Nicholson, author of the text of While of These Emblems We Partake, also wrote Come Follow Me. He was born in Boswells, Roxburghshire, Scotland. But his family moved to Edinburgh in 1849 when he was 10 years old. As a lad, John worked in a tobacco factory at 36 cents a week to help support the family, later becoming an apprentice painter and paper hanger. In 1861, he was given an LDS tract by Apostle Orson Pratt and joined the church at the age of 22. He served with enthusiasm as a local missionary, then came to Utah in 1866. 12 years later, Nicholson served a mission to England and was appointed editor of the Millennial Star. Upon returning home, he no longer worked in the painting business, but worked with words instead at the Deseret News. In his story of this hymn, J. Spencer Cornwall writes,
2: John Nicholson's chief character trait was integrity, coupled with inherent goodness. He wrote many articles and was a fine speaker. He was a fearless man, as exemplified by his dispelling a mob in England who threatened to harm him, with a lecture on cowardice and brutality.
0: Matt Cropper sings, While of These Emblems We Partake.

0: Alexander Schreiner wrote music for two texts by Parley P. Pratt. One of these, Behold Thy Sons and Daughters, Lord, is unusual in that he deals with a person or group of persons who have just received the sacred ordinance of baptism into the Church of Jesus Christ. J. Spencer Cornwall observed, "The hymn is completely one of our own in authorship and, more important, in doctrine." The sensitive text was first published in 1840. Brother Pratt's poetic nature stirred, no doubt, by the joyous solemnity of baptism by immersion, baptism by one holding authority from Jesus Christ himself. Approaching the subject in an intimate and tender nature, the poet addresses the Lord, entreating as a child, "Behold, thy sons and daughters." As Brigham Young so powerfully expressed it,
1: "Obedience to the ordinance of baptism is required that people may receive the remission of their sins. No man or woman ever received the faith of this gospel but what desired to be baptized by immersion and to have hands laid upon them for the Holy Ghost. Then come the blessings of healing, faith, prophecy, tongues, and so forth."
0: Kelly DeHaan sings Alexander Schreiner's setting of Parley P. Pratt's Behold Thy Sons and Daughters, Lord.

Alexander Schreiner was acknowledged as one of the mightiest organists of his day. Mighty in power, amazing in technique, yet sensitive in rendition and interpretation. In addition to his hymn settings, Brother Schreiner compiled a book of devotional music entitled Organ Voluntaries. Not only has this work been appreciated and used widely in the stakes of the church, but in thousands of other churches throughout the United States. Several volumes of his organ music were published during the course of his life. Masterful and competent, Alexander Schreiner could have attained any position, honor, praise, and reward the world had to offer. He was listed 7 times among the nation's top radio artists in the Musical America radio polls, and was in demand for concert performances throughout this country and beyond. But despite his brilliance, he was a humble, kindly man who chose the kingdom of heaven instead of the kingdoms of the world. Alexander Schreiner died in September of 1987 at the age of 86. The scope and spirit of his contribution to organ music and to the music of The Church of Jesus Christ of Latter-day Saints lives on.

0: Thou shalt love the Lord thy God with all thy heart, and with all thy soul, and with all thy mind. This is the first and great commandment. From the Church of Jesus Christ of Latter-day Saints.
1: Welcome to We Will Stand from the Church of Jesus Christ of Latter-day Saints.
2: Technology today has altered the way we communicate. It has given us more access to a wider variety of media and changed what we now do and think is fun. Today we will discuss how important it is to choose wisely when it comes to the entertainment and media we will consume. Ultimately, it should be our goal to keep our thoughts and actions in line with Heavenly Father's will.
3: Hello, I'm Sister Takasaki of the Young Women General Board. I'm here with four wonderful young women, and we've been assigned to talk about media and entertainment. In the For the Strength of the Youth booklet, it says, "You live in a day of marvelous technologies that give you easy access to a wide variety of media." That's true. Our world is full of media. And actually, in preparation for this, we asked the participants to do some interesting things. I'd like them to introduce themselves first, and then we'll go on from there.
4: My name is Kenzie Branch, and I am a Mymaid.
5: My name is Madison Hansen, and I am a Laurel.
6: My name is Ellie Evans, and I'm a Beehive.
7: My name is Madison Evans, and I just recently graduated.
3: Okay, so in preparation for this taping, we asked the young women here to go on a media fast. They were asked to not have any media for 24 hours. I'd just like to ask you how that went. Okay, Kenzie?
4: Well, I noticed it was a lot easier to go without my phone and without the television, but it was hard to go without the radio because I use it so much when I'm getting ready in the morning.
3: Oh, okay.
4: And so it was kind of hard to go without that, but it made it so that I spent more time with my family.
3: Interesting. Maddie?
5: For me, it was kind of the opposite. I think the hardest for me was my phone, and I didn't realize how much I communicate with my friends and family when I don't have it, and it was more difficult for me because sometimes I get together with my family and we watch a movie or something, and I was upstairs reading a book, so it was a lot different. You don't realize how much technology you use until it's gone.
3: Actually, a book is media, too, so you shouldn't have been reading your book.
6: Oh, dang it.
3: What about you? How'd you do, Ellie?
6: It kind of just opened my eyes as to how much media and technology we use every day. But I think really the only hard thing I experienced was when our family got together on Sunday to watch a family movie. I couldn't participate in that because I was on my media fest, and I felt a little left out.
3: Well, thanks for doing that. I think it did make a point. You know, we really are surrounded by media, and it is a blessed day because of media. Sister Dalton said, "You are young women of great faith. You brought your faith with you when you came to this earth. And now you are here to do what you have been reserved and prepared to do. No wonder Satan has increased the intensity of his attacks on your identity and virtue. Because if you can be dismayed, discouraged, distracted, delayed, or disqualified from being worthy to receive the guidance of the Holy Ghost or to enter the Lord's holy temple, he wins." How can the media distract, delay, or disqualify the youth of our church today from being worthy to receive this guidance of the Holy Ghost or to enter the holy temple of our Lord?
7: I'd like to go ahead and answer that, Sister Takasaki. The media has many distractions. Aside from distracting us from other things that may be of great benefit to us, such as spending time with our family, like TV, when we waste time watching TV in an idle manner over the course of hours on end, it takes away from doing otherwise good things that would help us to be able to strengthen the kingdom and strengthen our own testimonies. It can also distract us, like we were mentioning before, from family time and spending time with actual people rather than a virtual reality, as you can, I guess, refer to it.
3: Great. I have a question. In what ways does media and entertainment influence the way that young women think about themselves?
5: I think that the media gives, like, young woman a certain look, and so many young women tried to achieve that when really sometimes it's not possible. Like, I was watching this, it was just a little video clip that my teacher showed me in class, and there was a young woman, and she just, like any young woman you would pass on the street, and they just took so long to do her hair and makeup and just dressed her up all pretty, and then they did this photo shoot, and they did all these, so many photos, and then they took her pictures onto the computer, and they stretched out her neck, made her legs longer, her hair longer, eyes bigger and brighter and stuff. And I was just thinking this whole time, that all these people are trying so hard to look like this young lady when really it was just all computerized. And I think that's something that a lot of young women need to realize, that you're beautiful just the way you are, and Heavenly Father made you that way for a reason.
3: Right. Any other? Go ahead.
6: I think the message that media is sending to young girls about their self-esteem is they try and build confidence off of the way they look, the way they dress, and how they, like, how many boys like them, how much attention they get, when really true self-confidence and self-esteem comes from knowing that you are a daughter of God and that you are an original. There's no one else like you.
3: Great. Do you have a comment, Maddie?
7: I do, yes. Also going along with what Madison and Ellie said is that there seems to spawn this competition amongst women with the media, because they're all trying to achieve some sort of illusion of a woman that actually isn't even real. This designed woman that Madison was talking about, and how she is photoshopped and placed on billboards to the point where it's over glamorized and excessively built up, actually leads to the competition amongst women, where women will immediately walk into a room and size one another up. And they compare what they are wearing, what they look like, what their hair is like, to see who is the best and who doesn't match up, or whatever the case may be. But that's actually pride, like President Benson gave a talk on a while back, where pride isn't just the those above looking down, but also the ones who feel that they are inferior looking above. And with that, it creates this mentality that we are better than one another, or that somebody is doesn't measure up, where in the scriptures it tells us time and time again that we are all basically equal, and that the Lord doesn't look on the outside appearance, but he looketh on the heart.
3: Right, and it takes us away from our Savior, that whole competition. Even from the time you're young, media nowadays tends to sexualize, and Ellie, you talked a little bit about that, to sexualize young women, making them feel like their value is what?
7: It's in how sensual a woman can be, and how she can portray herself as, frankly, a sex object. And it's this twisted corruption that Satan tries to put in the minds of young women and women alike, that they are nothing more than a sex object to be used. However, that is not the case. And when you refer to truth and true principles hidden in the scriptures that you have to search for, then you will find the truth hidden in those verses, that you are actually a daughter of God and that you have divine worth beyond what you may see on the outside, but what's on the inside. And then it radiates in your countenance.
3: Right, good. Kenzie, you have an interesting situation in your home with your parents raising you so well. What do you do at your house to make good choices with media and entertainment?
4: Well, I'm the oldest in my family, so I have to make sure that I'm careful with all of my choices because I have little sisters looking up to me. So some things that I try hard to do is with movies. I always like to look at the rating and read about them before I can watch it, because that way I know for sure what I'm going to be getting myself into.
3: Great. What about Madison? What do you do at your home?
5: One thing that helps me to make sure I stay away from bad TV shows or bad music or inappropriate things, I always think of if Heavenly Father and Jesus Christ were standing right next to me, and would they appreciate what I was watching, or is it uplifting and makes me feel good about myself and makes me want to be a better person?
3: Great. That's actually a strategy, isn't it? We talked about strategies. President Mazen has an interesting strategy, and his strategy is to say, seek heavenly guidance one day at a time. Life by the yard is hard, but by the inch it's a cinch. So what kind of strategies can you think of? What kind of strategies have you used in your home and in your life? Go ahead.
4: I know for me, I make sure that my phone is out of my room before I go to bed. That way I'm not tempted to look at it, or when I get a text or something, to go and spend my whole night with that.
6: In our home, we have a unique situation where we do not have television. We only watch movies, and even then we make sure that they are clean, and we look at the content before we buy or go to a movie. I think the the benefits of not having television in our home have been really just immense. With movies, when we sit together, we're sitting around, we're discussing the good points of the movie, the correct principles that are being taught. We're laughing together, we're bonding, we're having fun. My dad will ask us, what did we get out of that? What did we see that we liked? I think with not having TV, we have excluded all of the commercials, the children talking bad to their parents, and when kids watch that, they think, oh, that's how I need to be. Because they can treat their parents that way, I can treat mine that way, and the way they disrespect authority is just not really very good.
3: That's great. Now, that's a choice that your parents made for you, but at what point did that become your own choice?
6: We discuss a lot the things we watch. We discuss the bad points of it and the good points.
3: That's great.
6: Things we like and we saw. And they've taught us to understand why we don't have TV, mm-hmm. why it's important, and why we only watch movies and even limit those. And I think that we've all grown to know why we don't have TV and even enjoy that we don't.
3: That's
6: and
3: great.
6: Celebrate mm-hmm. that.
7: I would like to comment on what Ellie was saying. I agree with everything you were saying, and I think what I got out of that is that there are hidden indoctrinations that we don't tend to look at when we go to movies and when we watch television shows that we need to be more aware of. And I think, like what we were talking about before with the media fast, the more you get rid of that media in your life, the more you're able to cleanse your life and sanctify your life. And become closer to your Savior and grow and build your testimony. It's like you take something out of your life that would otherwise distract you from doing the things that your Savior would have you do, and then you're able to become closer to Him. You're able to feel the Spirit more, and you're able to grow more spiritually and to be able to become more like what He would have you be.
3: That's great. Sister Cook talks about the world would have you believe that you are not significant, that you're out of fashion and out of touch. The world calls to you with unrelenting, noisy, loud voices to live it up, try everything, experiment, and be happy. Conversely, the Holy Ghost whispers and invites you to walk in the paths of virtue, to lay aside the things of the world and cleave unto your covenants. Let's talk about how the choices you make with media make it not possible to hear the Holy Ghost.
4: Well, with some kind of music, you can't feel the Holy Ghost at all because of the message that it's bringing or telling you. It's really hard to feel that Spirit.
3: But we love music. Don't we love music? I mean, how isn't music a great thing?
4: You just have to be careful of what you're listening to.
3: What does good music do to you?
4: It brings you up and makes sure that you can feel the Spirit and you can tell the difference.
5: Kinsey was saying yesterday before she would play a basketball game or something, she would listen to uplifting music that would make her so she can play better, and it got her excited. Mm-hmm. And it wasn't music that was going to bring her down and make her play worse. It made her play better, and it made her work better with her team. And I think that's kind of the music that we need to be listening to.
6: I think a big part of it is the Holy Ghost can't be in a room where the lyrics of a song may be raunchy or suggestive, and the Holy Ghost can't be where unclean or wicked things are. So if you are playing bad music, then the Holy Ghost can't be there, and that can be how the Holy Ghost will not be there with you if you are listening to that music.
7: I agree with all of these girls, and I think music can be very uplifting. You have hymns, and the Song of a Righteous is a prayer unto God, right?
3: Right.
7: And so I think there's a lot of music that can be very uplifting and very inspiring, but at the same time, there comes those times where we just need to turn off the noise. We just need to get rid of the music. We just need to turn it all off so that we can listen. One of President Hinckley's 9 B's is to be still. And with that comes the mentality of meditation and pondering that it oftentimes mentions in the scriptures. And with that, I think one of the biggest problems of today is that we simply don't think. We don't take time to ponder. And with music, although it can be uplifting, we don't turn off the music. We don't turn off our iPods. I had a really neat experience last year when I ran my first marathon in September, and I'm so accustomed to training and listening to music, like Kenzie was saying when she said that she uses her iPod to pump her up for a basketball game. I would use music to pump me up for my runs, and I'd go running, and I'd listen to music and be excited about it. But During the marathon, my iPod actually broke down due to heavy rainfall. And so with that, I was wondering what I should do and how I was going to be able to endure through that four-hour run. However, I was able to utilize that time to call upon my Heavenly Father in prayer and to open up to Him and be open to that personal revelation that oftentimes we close ourselves off to.
3: That's a great comment. I really appreciate the positive and the negative comments that you've made about media and entertainment. It is positive. It is a wonderful thing. We live in a marvelous day, a blessed day, and entertainment and media can bless us. But there are things to be worried about and to watch and be careful. We did talk about strategies. Madison, you had some interesting strategies at your home. Would you like to talk about those with your brothers?
5: Well, last summer my mom was... and she's been working on her thesis for a math program, and she's working on it a lot, and she's working hard, and she's getting it done. But my little brother, he decided that my mom was just working on it too much, so he went over there, and she hadn't even saved anything, and he just turned it off and walked away and said, "You're done. We need to have some family time." And I think that just kind of opened my mom's eyes and was like, yeah, we need to spend some family time. Technology does overwhelm people, and we get all hooked up in it. And just like in my family, we have computers and TV and iPad, and we're always on it. So I think it's always good to step back and just be still and just to listen.
3: That's great. What about the media of scriptures? You know, that's media. That's a printed page. How has that blessed your life?
4: I've noticed if I read my scriptures every day and actually think about what I'm reading, not just read them to get it done, but to actually ponder and learn what is going on, it makes your day a lot better, and it makes it so that you can feel the Spirit throughout the rest of the day.
3: Great. We've had the opportunity to read the scriptures on our smartphones and on the computer. And I love the My Study Notebook. How many of you have been in there to play with that? That is a great blessing that the church has provided for us. So take time to do that as well. What about the websites, the church websites? How many of you have been into youth.lds.org?
5: I have. I love the lds.youth website. I had it on my iPod, and I'd always get on it. And I love the Mormon ads that they have. And they're funny, and but they get the point across, and they just can make you smile. And they always had different stories on there that you could learn from and just grow to, like, you felt like you knew that person that was telling the story. I just love that.
3: Has anyone done personal progress online? No?
5: I know my
3: That's a great thing to do. You should go online and do personal progress, because, you know, when it tells you to read a scripture, you just click on the scripture and bang, it's there. It's right in front of your eyes. For people like older people who are working on their personal progress, it is just such a great blessing, and it really makes it a lot easier to do. So go online and try to do something like that.
7: I agree, Sister Takusaki. Something else that I really love about the church website and everything that it has for us to be able to use is the conference talks, how we are able to type in any sort of quote or conference address that we may have forgotten over the past years, and it can come up with a wide variety of different talks. Aside from that, it also enables you to download the talks so that you can hear them over audio. Something that I like to do is I have a binder where I put different conference talks in, and I can flip through those, and through the use of the internet, I can print them off with easy accessibility. Also, I like to download those talks onto my iPod so that I can listen to them whenever I'm in the car or anywhere that I want to hear the prophet's voice and be able to feel the Spirit.
3: That's great. You know, Sister Dalton says, "Young women of the Church of Jesus Christ of Latter-day Saints, remember who you are. You are elect. You're daughters of God. You cannot be a generation of young women who are content to fit in. You must have the courage to stand out, to arise and shine forth, that thy light may be a standard for the nations." What can you do as a youth in the church today to influence media? Do we just have to let it happen around us? I heard about these girls once. They saw some T-shirts that were printed from a certain store, and that they were very demeaning for women and girls. And so they started their own grassroots campaign against that store. And it made a big impression. They were actually on the Today Show, broadcast nationally. And You know, they were proactive, and they did something about the media, and they made a difference by the choices that they made.
7: I have something with that as well. It's awesome that those girls were able to stand out and stand up for what they believe in. Something that I realized, though, is the more that you refrain from having technology in your life, the less you incorporate sort of, the ideals of media into your life, the more you're going to stand out. And it's like what President Monson addressed in the priesthood session last conference. He gave a talk on Dare to Stand Alone. And with that, when you stand alone and when you stand with God, you will stand out. And people will recognize that. And sometimes it's hard. And it's hard to rise to the occasion because oftentimes people will go along with the waves of the world. And the Lord's standard is completely different than the ways of the world. In a sense, it could be taken as radical. It's very different. And people look at it as different. But again, like I said before, when you stand alone, you stand with God, and you can be a pillar of righteousness for those who will look to your example as you seek to follow the Lord and take out the negative and the bad in your life.
3: Great. As you make good choices with media and entertainment, how do you feel about yourself? Ellie, how do you feel about yourself? You know, you kind of talked about it a little bit, but don't you feel a little special that your family has this high standard? I mean, how does that make you feel?
6: Are you talking about our lack of TV?
3: Well, yes, and just the good choices, just the good choices that you're making in your life with media.
6: Something that's interesting is when we tell people that we don't have television, we get different responses. Some people say, "What, are you crazy? I couldn't live without TV. How can you do that? You guys are not cool, you know?" And other people say, "Yeah, that's really cool. I could never do that." And some people, you know, congratulate us, and some people just don't like it. But I think it's been a real blessing in our lives. Like, I've grown to love not having TV, not having that opportunity to waste my time at the click of a button. And to expose myself to something that would drive the spirit away.
3: You like to read.
6: I love
3: That's
6: to read.
3: Media. Tell us about that.
6: Yes, well, I love to read. I will get a good book at the library. I'll come home and I'll start it and perhaps finish it that day. I think with the difference between TV and books will, they are good for you. They are good for your brain. They are good for your vocabulary. They help you grow. The scriptures, it's a book. It helps you grow spiritually. And actually, it is one of the harder books to read, and it will improve your vocabulary. So that there's a plus, too. Okay.
3: Now, what scriptures help you to make good choices with media and entertainment?
5: One scripture that's one of my absolute favorites, it's Doctrine and Covenants 10:5. And it just talks about that it's pray always that you may come off conquer to escape Satan and the hands of his servants and the ones that support him. And I think that just helps a lot because through the media, Satan's trying so hard to tempt us. I think media is one of the biggest ways that Satan is bringing the youth down. And I think that you can always just pray to your Heavenly Father and He will always be on your side. And as long as you're trying your best and you know that Satan is tempting you and that it is wrong, Heavenly Father will be there for you.
3: That's a good point. You know, Sister Dalton says that knowing that you're a daughter of God qualifies you to be able to make it through any challenge, that you'll never be alone. And that relates to the scripture you just talked about. It's not just our power that helps us to make it through this world. It's our power plus our Savior's power and our Heavenly Father's gifts of love and support. That helps us make it through this media. Does anybody else have anything else they'd like to say about media and entertainment that we haven't covered?
4: Family history is a huge one.
3: Great.
4: I did my 10-hour project on family history, and my family is from Italy, so we didn't have any records from most of them. Like my great-grandparents, we had no records. So we couldn't find any relatives that might have those records, and once they came out with the family history program online, we were able to go on and find all this information, and we were able to seal 7 members of our family.
3: Wow,
4: so
3: that
4: it was a great
3: wonderful,
4: experience.
3: Wonderful. Has anybody else been on the family history sites? That's something you can do. Ellie?
6: A while back, for a Beehives Mutual, we did indexing, and it was the first time I was introduced to it. Doing it, like figuring out the letters, you know, what they go to, how they're spelled out. It was kind of fun. It was a puzzle. It was, and knowing that you're doing it for someone else, and that they need that, that they can't do it themselves, and knowing that you're doing a service as well as making good use of your time is just a really fulfilling feeling.
3: That's great. You know, Sister Dalton, her vision has always been very clear. She wants the young women to know who they are and to be worthy to enter the temple. And, of course, we've talked about this today, that the media and entertainment sometimes tries to push us off of that path. And it's our prayer that the young women of the church will remember who they are and to have the courage to make choices in media and entertainment that will help you have this clear vision of yourselves. We're extremely blessed today, aren't we, to have media and the restored gospel of Jesus Christ access through this media to all of the world. That's a huge blessing. We have the privilege of seeing our prophet's face and hearing his voice. One of the greatest blessings of today really is media. And we need to be aware of that and be grateful for that and to make wise choices. And I thank you so much for enlightening us and helping us to understand, you know, how you have made good choices and how you have taken the right steps in your life to navigate through this world of media. We appreciate so much your being here. Thank you so much.
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8: Kindness is the essence of greatness. 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
9: Digital only. Young adults. Who is motivating you to live the gospel? By Joya Shu. The author is from Taipei, Taiwan. When I realized I was relying on others to strengthen my testimony, I decided I needed to focus on my personal relationship with the Savior. When I started my first semester of college in the United States, I was so excited. I was attending a school with a lot of church members, and I had never been surrounded by so many people my age who believed the same things I did. I expected we would all share the same standards and help each other grow spiritually and intellectually. However, I was surprised when my expectations fell a little short. Back in my home city in Taiwan, church members always seemed to take the gospel seriously. They never missed a chance to connect with Jesus Christ, and neither did I. There, I would go to the temple every month with my younger sister, who always motivated me to go. I never missed church meetings, because of my parents. And I always tried to make decisions that kept me connected to the Spirit, just like the people around me did. But at school, while nobody was intentionally breaking commandments, for some people, the gospel seemed to be lower on their to-do lists. Some of them made choices that just teetered on the edge between the world and the gospel. Being on my own for the first time, I got busy and caught up in what everyone else around me was doing. I soon saw how easy it is to be influenced by the world around you when you're not prioritizing the gospel, reigniting my spiritual momentum. When friends around me were making decisions that didn't always align with gospel standards, I started to wonder if I was living in a way that was too spiritual. I wondered if I was the odd one out, if I was taking the gospel too seriously. I started to feel lonely, especially at church. I felt tempted to change my standards to fit in with the people around me. However, around that time, President Russell M. Nelson shared a powerful message in General Conference. We have never needed positive spiritual momentum more than we do now. Spiritual momentum can help us withstand the relentless, wicked attacks of the adversary and thwart his efforts to erode our personal spiritual foundation. I urge you to get on the covenant path and stay there. Experience the joy of repenting daily. Learn about God and how he works. Seek and expect miracles. As you act on these pursuits, I promise you the ability to move forward on the covenant path with increased momentum despite whatever obstacles you face. That's when it hit me. I had been more interested in what others were doing than my own personal relationship with the Savior. I even realized that my school was right next to a temple and I hadn't been there yet. It also became clear how much I had relied on others to influence my spirituality back in Taiwan, too. I needed to do the work to reignite my spiritual momentum and focus on Christ, who should be my top motivator to live His gospel. Finding motivation by focusing on the Savior. I started making some changes. Even if I didn't feel motivated to go to church or attend the temple or do anything spiritual some days, I chose to do so anyway and focus on my Savior. It didn't matter what everyone else was doing. The world makes it easy to take the blessings of the gospel for granted, but when I focus on Him, I remember what matters most. Instead of wallowing in loneliness and focusing on the differences in how we are living our lives, I now reach out to others. I strive to make friends and note all the positive interactions I have with them, like a simple smile or a kind conversation. I no longer compare my discipleship to others. Instead, I focus on keeping my spiritual habits consistent and strengthening my relationship with Heavenly Father and Jesus Christ. When I prioritize my relationship with them, I remember how much they love each of us perfectly, and it reminds me to offer grace to others, just like they offer grace to me. President Nelson also invited us to take charge of your own testimony of Jesus Christ and His gospel. Work for it. Nurture it so that it will grow. Feed it truth. As you make the continual strengthening of your testimony of Jesus Christ your highest priority, watch for miracles to happen in your life. The world makes being casual about your discipleship easy, especially when you're on your own for the first time as a young adult. However, I encourage you to accept our prophet's invitation to strengthen your foundation of faith in Jesus Christ. Making Him a priority keeps me moving forward on the covenant path. Additional related content. Discover more. 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
10: Know ye not that ye are in the hands of God? 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
11: We were best friends. We didn't let little things bother us because we didn't know how long we had together. And I just wanted to give Him the best life that I could for as long as He had on the earth. Eric had severe hemophilia, and because of the blood products he had been given, contracted the HIV virus when he was about 14 years old. I was not afraid of the virus. I just wanted to marry him. As the years went on, we were blessed with three amazing children through the miracles of fertility treatments, adoption, and foster care. It was just beautiful, and we were happy. About 7 years into our marriage, I was cleaning up our home one night, and I went down to turn off the computer. There was a document on the screen. Behind it, there was a bunch of pornographic images. I was devastated with what I saw, but I also was filled with love for my husband because I thought maybe he was dealing with an addiction, and I wanted him to know that I loved him.

0: and he told me that he did not see our marriage continuing. I was floored. I had not seen that coming. I thought for sure I would just be telling him again what I had found and asking him to get help. And it was during this time that our youngest son noticed that his dad was starting to drive really weird. Our middle son, who was living with Eric at the time, started to tell me that he noticed his dad was having a hard time talking. It eventually was diagnosed that he had a disease called PML, or progressive multifocal leukoencephalopathy. Within about 2 weeks of the diagnosis, he completely lost his ability to talk. He lost the use of the left side of his body, and it was very difficult for him to maneuver around in his home and different things. And the kids were having to spend a lot of time there watching him and making sure he was okay. And so it became necessary for me to step in and help because they didn't know what else to do. So I would have people say to me, you know, how do you do it? How do you go and, you know, take care of your ex-husband when he caused so much pain in your life? And I'll admit, you know, at first it was very hard. And there was a time that I was so angry at him that I actually prayed to Heavenly Father. And I said, why is he here? You know, what good is he doing on this earth? He's leading our children away from the church. He's causing so much pain for me. But one day I asked him, help me to see Eric through your eyes. And I believe that's when the change happened for me. I was able to see him as a beloved son of God. When you do get to feel that love that he has, you cannot help but forgive. You cannot help but love that person. It truly is a miracle. It was easier for me then to step in and to see him and be compassionate towards him and to feel that love and concern for him. Miracles also happened with our daughter, who he had pushed away. They were able to spend just sweet, precious hours together in the hospital and care centers, sharing love for each other. And our other two children were able to heal their relationships with him as well. The day that Eric passed away, he was surrounded by his family, by his children, by myself, by dear friends. Truly, it was a miracle as we were all able to be part of his life again. You know, that power of the atonement is what it is. It's what changes us. It has this miraculous ability to open your eyes or to soften your heart or to just help you to overcome any hard thing. If we ask, we can really see each other as, you know, brothers and sisters and as people who are truly loved.
1: It was weeks and months of feeling as if no matter what I did, I didn't measure up. I didn't want to have to wake up the next day and have people ask me, what's your plan? What are you going to do with your life? I did this, so you should do that. I didn't want to have that experience anymore. Thought to myself, okay, this is it.
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4: Thank you, Jared, for your lovely prayer. And thank you, choir, for the beautiful sacred music. I love the hymns of the restoration, and I enjoyed your marvelous presentation this evening. Brothers and sisters, Sister Burton and I are delighted to be with you this evening. We're grateful to the First Presidency for this assignment, though we feel overwhelmed both by the weight of the assignment and the technology that allows us to join together while being physically gathered in a host of locations. We have enjoyed a wonderful holiday season and trust that each of you has experienced a joyful one as well. If you're like I am, you'll find it's always difficult to go back to school or back to work after a long holiday period. But over the last 45 days or so, we have enjoyed a period of thanksgiving. We've also celebrated a period of acknowledging the births of the Son of Man and the prophet of the Restoration, Joseph Smith. We have survived with little or no inconvenience the much discussed Y2K phenomenon. In the aftermath of this

0: vent, some people seem to be glad and relieved it's over, while others are a bit sad and disappointed that it turned out to be largely a $100 billion non-event. We have concluded a year and are a few days into a new one. That's just about long enough for most of us to have violated our New Year's resolutions. I think it's best to leave to others the debate as to whether we have concluded a decade, a century, or a millennium. I'll just note that the controversy is not new. 200 years ago, in 1799, the Times of London declared that the 19th century began in the year 1801 rather than the year 1800, and in typical British fashion said, "It is a silly and childish discussion and only exposes the want of brains of those who maintain a contrary opinion." Now, despite that stinging statement, I'll risk exposing my mental frailties by indicating that I find it easier to, quote, go with the media flow, unquote, and adopt the odometer approach to the issue. When the number turns from 999 to 1000, I say, let the celebration begin. Besides, what's wrong with having two millennium parties? The media have bombarded us with the results of polls designed to identify the best and the worst of almost everything. For example, we've recently learned that Albert Einstein made the most important contribution to mankind during the past century, and Michael Jordan was the century's best athlete. Frankly, we've learned more about the best and worst and most and least and top and bottom than I suspect we ever really wanted to know. We have been inundated with trivia and comparative statistics. I'm sure that the cockles of your hearts have been warmed by the vital information that nearly 60% of Americans of all ages eat peanut butter at least once a week. And that a full 83% of those who eat peanut butter prefer the smooth variety. I was interested to read that the alumni of a prestigious university that will remain undisclosed voted Bill Gates, a college dropout, the best business leader of the past 75 years. They also identified the automobile as the most important consumer product of the period, explaining that the internal combustion engine beats the personal computer system Windows as an operating system by a mile. They gave the computer the nod for the best business innovation, and Microsoft is the most influential company. These same alumni selected tragic World War II as the most significant event of the century because of the impact it had on most all segments of life on this planet. Of much greater importance, this same group of intellectually upscale alumni were asked to make two forecasts. The first, what will be better 25 years from today than it is now? The second, what will be worse than we experience today? As to what they thought would be better, they identified race relations, health care, education, and the environment. I'm sure we all look forward to these much needed improvements in society. However, they thought that the next quarter century would see a further loss of confidence in government, an increased economic disparity between the rich and the poor, and a continuation of the already precipitous decline in values and morality. If the forecast proved to be accurate, the predicted declines are very worrisome indeed. Many would say, however, that values and morality for a large segment of society have already hit rock bottom levels. I'm certainly not clairvoyant, nor do I have the solutions for all the maladies that plague society and mankind today. But I go back to a popular song of my youth. It is a song popularized at that time by a female vocalist whom the vast majority of you wonderful young people neither know of nor have ever heard sing. Her name was Rosemary. with Rosemary Clooney. The song is entitled, What the World Needs Now. The lyrics of that song explain that what the world needs now is love, sweet love. To that beautiful line of lyric, I add, what the world needs now is love, sweet love, for the good news of Jesus Christ. Certainly, if we allow the gospel of our Savior and Redeemer to penetrate our souls, there will be no need to be concerned with forecasts of further declines in values and morals, and there will be no poor among us. We will have confidence and faith in those who represent us in government. In fact, values and morality will be celestial. I recently read with great interest a biographical article in the October 11th, 1999 edition of Time magazine. The article in Death Throat was written by Robert Hughes, an art critic for Time. It seems that Mr. Hughes was in Australia when he was involved in a devastating head-on automobile accident on a remote highway in Western Australia. Charlie Fishhook, an Aborigine, came upon the accident scene and sounded the critical alarm for help. A friend, Danny O'Sullivan, upon hearing of the accident, used his radio and cell phone to summon help from the nearest town. He then raced to Robert's side to reassure him that assistance was on its way. Aborigines of the Bidyadanga people formed a semicircle around the wrecked car and chanted a prayerful song. A Filipina nurse from the Bidyadanga settlement comforted his badly broken body until police and medics airlifted him to the Royal Perth Medical Center. Skilled physicians operated for 13 hours to carefully restore his body. His loving and deeply concerned family arrived from the United States to keep vigil until he awoke from a 30-day coma. Robert Hughes, in writing about his near-death experience, said, and I quote, I am a skeptic to whom the idea that a benign God created us and watches over us is somewhere between a fairy story and a poor joke. People of a religious heart are apt under such conditions to see the familiar images of a near-death experience, the tunnel of white light with Jesus beckoning at the end, as featured in the memories of a score of American Kmart mystics. Jesus must have been busy when my turn came. He didn't show. There was, as far as I could tell, absolutely nothing divine on the other side. Well, several weeks later, after Robert's story appeared, several letters to the editor of Time magazine were received and published. A perceptive gentleman by the name of Pedro Costa from Portugal wrote, wishing to ask Robert the following question. He said, I would like to ask Robert Hughes if he didn't see Christ among that Aborigine family that found him, the Bidyadanga people who chanted to keep him alive, the Filipina nurse who wept for him, his friend Danny who raced to save his life, the police and the medics who got to the scene, the medical personnel who decided to fly into Royal Perth Hospital, people who operated for 13 hours, or in the midst of relatives, friends who gave him the support and the affection he talks about in his article. Hughes just must have missed Jesus in such a crowd. From Stellenbosch, South Africa, Marius J. de Waal profoundly wrote, Robert Hughes said of his near-death experience that Jesus didn't show. But one cannot expect to find Christ in death if one has not known him in life. We know our loving Father in heaven and our Savior Jesus Christ most often minister to our needs through the efforts of typical garden variety people like you and me. We too often look for the dramatic divine intervention in our lives and lose sight of Jesus in the crowd of marvelous, kind, thoughtful, and generous people who live the principles of the gospel of him who is our Savior and our Redeemer. Mr. DeWall so gently reminds us that this mortal life is the time for us to find, serve, and know Jesus and the principles he taught in life. We will undoubtedly find it difficult to identify with Christ in death if we have not known him in life. I am reminded of the well-worn and often told story of a little crippled boy who ran a small newsstand in a crowded railroad station. Every day he would sell his papers, candy, gum, and magazines to the thousands of commuters passing through the terminal. One evening during the rush hour, two men were running to catch their train. One was a few paces ahead of the other. The first man in his great haste turned a corner and ran directly into the crippled little fellow, scattering his candy, gum, and newspapers under the feet of the many passers-by. He cursed the boy for being in his way and without further ado continued on to catch his train. The second commuter came upon the scene scant seconds later. He gently picked up the boy, gathered up the scattered inventory, pulled a $5 bill from his pocket and gave it to the boy while saying, "I think this will take care of what may have been lost or soiled." The kindly man picked up his briefcase and started to run to catch his train. As he did, the little crippled boy called out loudly with great emotion, "Mister, Mister." As the man stopped and turned, the boy asked, "Are you Jesus Christ?" Trying to overcome his embarrassment, the man smiled and responded, "No, son, I'm not Jesus, but I'm trying to do what he would do if he were here." Mr. Hughes may not have been able to detect the Savior among the many who ministered to his needs, nor is he likely to find Christ in death without knowing him in life. But this little crippled boy readily recognized the Christ-like demeanor of one of Jesus' disciples. I am convinced that we can find, know, and experience the tender, unconditional love of Jesus of Nazareth as we serve him by serving our fellow men. Over the centuries, people have been introduced to the Savior in many different ways. For the Apostle Paul, it was during the miracle which occurred on the road to Damascus. The great Greek civilization was introduced to Christian concepts by Philip. Many have come to know Christ as they have been exposed to the written testaments of Book of Mormon prophets. Still others are extended introductions by legions of missionaries who labor with devotion. Neighbors feel the Savior's presence as their souls are softened by the kindly deeds of others. Caregivers come to feel the warm glow of the gospel of Jesus as they unselfishly minister, often for extended periods, to the needs of family members and friends. For some, crisis and disaster encourage them to reach for the security blanket offered by him who offers perfect consolation. For most people, the discovery of Jesus comes by the method he authored himself. If any man will do his will, he shall know of the doctrine. And, quote, "Seek me diligently, and ye shall find me," unquote. Early in the ministry of the Savior, he and some of his disciples were traveling from Jerusalem to Galilee. At about noonday, they found refuge from the heat, dust, and thirst of their travels at a well in Samaria. As the disciples sought nourishment in a nearby town, Jesus was alone at the well. He was joined by a Samaritan woman who had come to draw water. Interesting dialogue occurred between Jesus and the woman. Jesus said unto her, "Give me to drink." Then saith the woman of Samaria unto him, "How is it that thou, being a Jew, ask drink of me, which am a woman of Samaria? For the Jews have no dealings with the Samaritans." Jesus answered and said unto her, "If thou knewest the gift of God, and who it is that saith to thee, 'Give me to drink,' thou would have asked of him, and he would have given thee living water." The woman saith unto him, "Sir, thou hast nothing to draw with, and the well is deep. From whence then hast thou that living water? Art thou greater than our father Jacob, which gave us the well and drank thereof himself, and his children and his cattle? Jesus answered and said unto her, Whoso drinketh of this water shall thirst again. But whoso drinketh of the water that I shall give him shall never thirst. But the water that I shall give him shall be in him a well of water springing up into everlasting life. The woman saith unto him, Sir, give me this water that I thirst not, neither come hither to draw. It is this living water freely offered by Jesus Christ that we all seek to quench our own spiritual thirst, and that which is critically needed to end the gospel drought that continues to plague mankind. As his disciples, we are the primary distribution system for delivering the living water from its everlasting source to his cherished children in need. We largely determine who will receive the water, as we, by our service, control the irrigation system headgates. We preserve the purity of the water as we reflect to the world the value of living water in our own lives. If we irrigate when the living water is required rather than when it is convenient for us, we determine its vitality. It is only the living water of Jesus Christ that can and will bring a happy, successful, and everlasting life to the children of men. I spend a fair amount of time on airplanes. When I make a reservation, I always request an aisle seat. More often than not, there's another person seated between me and the window of the plane. Airplane talk is most often very general in its nature, but one of the questions that traveling companions usually get around to is, what do you do for a living? When asked, I usually respond in a kind of a matter-of-fact way by saying, oh, thanks for asking. I'm in the business of saving souls. Usually a questioning expression comes upon their face. Some respond by asking me to repeat my statement while they think about a suitable response, while others readily ask for an explanation. It's a marvelous opportunity to have a gospel-centered conversation with someone who, because they are enclosed between me and the window, find it nearly impossible to move away. But think about it, my young brothers and sisters. By virtue of our membership in his church, are we not all in the business of saving souls? Of course we are. First, it's our responsibility to save our own, and we are then to assist our neighbors to do the same by offering them the living water of Jesus Christ. Over the years, I have expressed a desire to have been present when special events in the ecclesiastical history of the world have taken place. To be standing behind a large tree in the sacred grove when the father and son appeared to young Joseph Smith would have been a supernal experience. To be present in the Kirtland Temple to witness the restoration of the holy priesthood to Joseph and Oliver would have been marvelous. To have been present among the 11 apostles in Gethsemane while Jesus petitioned his father one last time would have been, to use current terminology, awesome. In like fashion, I would have dearly loved to have trod the dusty road of Judea, Galilee, and Perea to sit at the feet of the Savior as the master teacher taught with the aid of parables. During his earthly ministry, Jesus often used these thought-provoking short stories to convey a moral or a spiritual truth. The short stories used real scenes or events which occur in nature or human life. Jesus's parables depicted true life situations and have a vigorous moral and religious application. Understanding of parables come with some contemplation. Certainly, Jesus was not argumentative. His teachings were delivered with strength of plainness and simplicity. You'll recall that when the haughty, self-righteous Pharisees recalled the false doctrines and Jewish traditions of more than 1,000 years, Jesus most often introduced his rebuttal with the simple phrase, "I say." To the humble seekers after truth, he was gentle, even willing to dispense his living water with patience and simplicity. To the question, "Who is my neighbor?" he responded with the forceful and absolutely clear parable of the Good Samaritan. When repentance, mercy, or forgiveness needed to be taught, parables about the lost sheep, the lost coin, and the prodigal son were eloquently presented. The New Testament records approximately 44 of the Savior's parables. We know not the depth of the reservoir of parables the Savior used, but we know that the disciples who consistently followed and traveled with him, and who over the time gained a degree of gospel sophistication, wondered why he repeatedly used simple parables. After hearing the parable of the sower, they inquired, "Why speakest thou unto them in parables?" He answered and said unto them, "Because it is given unto you to know the mysteries of the kingdom of heaven, but to them it is not given. Therefore speak I unto them in parables, because they, seeing, see not, and hearing, they hear not, neither do they understand." If it were more important for the disciples of Jesus to partake of the living water by understanding the principles presented in parable form, then perhaps we should consider it important as well, as we minister in a Christ-like way. Let me whet your appetite for parables by mentioning just a few. In the 15th chapter of Luke, the master teacher counsels us about bringing living water to those who are lost. Luke records that a great multitude made up of publicans, sinners, Pharisees, and scribes gathered around the Savior. He took the opportunity to use parable and metaphors to teach the rather hostile group. He said, "What man of you, having 100 sheep, if he lose one of them, doth not leave the 99 in the wilderness and go after that which is lost until he find it? And when he hath found it, he lay it on his shoulders, rejoicing. And when he cometh home, he calleth together his friends and neighbors, saying unto them, Rejoice with me, for I have found my sheep which was lost. I say unto you that likewise joy shall be in heaven over one sinner that repenteth, more than over 99 just persons which need no repentance." Without wasting words, Luke goes from lost sheep to a lost piece of silver and recording another of Jesus' teachings. "Either what woman having 10 pieces of silver, if she lose one piece, doth not light a candle and sweep the house and seek diligently till she find it? She, like the shepherd, then rejoices with her neighbors." The Savior concludes his teaching with a widely quoted parable of the prodigal son. A certain man had 2 sons, and the younger of them said to his father, "Father, give me the portion of goods that falleth to me." And he divided them. We all know that with his agency, this young man managed to spend all he had been given in riotous living, and then returned to seek forgiveness, all to the dismay of his older brother, a brother who had remained in the service of his father. The father, counseling the faithful son, said, "Son, thou art ever with me, and all that I have is thine. It was meet that we should make merry and be glad, for this thy brother was dead and is alive again, and was lost and is found." In perhaps the most personal of his parables, the Savior identified himself with the hungry, the thirsty, the naked, the homeless, the sick, and the imprisoned. "I was an hungered, and ye gave me meat. I was a stranger, and ye took me in." So many of our Father's children are burdened with earthly cares, with the stain of sin, poverty, pain, disability, and loneliness, bereavement, rejection. The living water of Jesus is sure and certain to those who find him and trust him. He who stilled the winds and waves can bring peace to the repentant sinner. We are his agents. And we are not only to declare his word, but also to deliver the living water unto the least of his brethren, just as he himself would have done if he were here. A liar chose to challenge the Savior on a point of doctrine. Attempting to entrap Jesus, he asked, "Master, what shall I do to inherit eternal life?" Jesus responded with a question of his own, "What is written in the law? How readest thou?" The response of the liar, as recited from the law, was perfect. "Thou shalt love the Lord thy God with all thy heart, and with all thy soul, and with all thy strength, and with all thy mind, and thy neighbor as thyself." Jesus acknowledged the answer and then replied, "This do, and thou shalt live." Having failed to confound the master, the liar seemed embarrassed. He sought justification by making a further inquiry. "And who is my neighbor?" We should be very grateful for the liar's second question. From it came one of the most insightful of the Savior's parables. You remember the setting. A certain man went down from Jerusalem to Jericho and fell among thieves, which stripped him of his raiment and wounded him, leaving him half dead. Since our very primary days, we have heard about this certain man. We continue to wonder at the failure of the priest and the Levite to render aid, and we say, "Surely I would have helped. Surely I would have stopped. Surely I would not have looked the other way." The parable continues, "But a certain Samaritan, as he journeyed, came where he was. And when he saw him, he had compassion on him. And he went to him and bound up his wounds, pouring in oil and wine, and set him on his own beast, and brought him to an inn, and took care of him." Upon completing the parable, the Savior asked the liar, "Which now of these three was neighbor unto him that fell among the thieves?" The liar quickly identified the one who had shown mercy, the kind and caring traveler from Samaria. Jesus admonished him to go and do thou likewise. During his ministry, the Savior used two wonderful parables regarding the requirement that we develop our God-given talents. The parable of the entrusted talents was given directly to his apostles. The Savior told about a man who was leaving on a long trip and wanted to distribute his possessions to his servants. To one he gave five talents, to another two, and to another one. Each man he gave according to his ability. You remember the story. While the master was away, the one who received five talents put them to use and made five more talents. The one who received two talents put them to use and made two more talents. But the one who received one talent hid it in the ground. Upon his return, the giver of the talents called for an accounting. Unto the servants who had doubled their talents, the master said, "Well done, good and faithful servant. Thou hast been faithful over a few things. I will make thee ruler over many things. Enter thou into the joy of thy Lord." To the servant who hid his talents and did not multiply it, the one talent was taken from him and given to the servant who had 10 talents. The parable of the pounds was given to a mixed multitude on the Savior's last journey from Jericho to Jerusalem. Although there are some differences in the two parables, in essence they teach the same truths and principles. From the men endowed with many talents, more was expected than from the men with lesser talents, yet all were expected to multiply whatever they were given. However, in each parable, although relatively little was expected from the men given one talent, each failed to use his talent. And on the part of the men given one talent is just as important and necessary as on the part of the men given 2 and 5 talents. Though we have put the past Christmas season to bed, may I share a modern parable entitled The Parable of the Shopper. A woman had been shopping all day long, and when the bus for which she was waiting finally arrived, it was packed with tired shoppers. She sat down in the only vacant seat next to a handsome gentleman who politely helped her arrange her many packages. After some jovial conversation among the passengers, The gentleman began speaking in a quiet, melodious voice deepened with experience. Pointing to the packages on the woman's lap, he said in a loud voice, "Hear now the parable of the shopper." He began, "A woman went forth to shop, and as she shopped, she carefully planned. The hard-earned money was divided and the appropriate purchases made with joy and delight that is only known to a giver. Later, as the packages were opened, the faces of the receivers were scanned. 'What a lovely sweater,' said the eldest daughter, 'but I would have preferred blue.' The boy expressed appreciation for a cassette player, but to his sister he indicated that he had asked for one with an automatic reverse and an extra speaker. He complained that he never got what he wanted. The youngest little girl complained about her rag doll, saying she really wanted a China doll. The father of the children ignored his present, saying he was too busy to open it at the moment. 'How sad it is,' continued the soft, beautiful voice, 'when gifts are not received in the same spirit they are given. To reject a thoughtful gift is to reject the loving sentiment of the giver. And yet, are we not all sometimes guilty of rejecting?' The handsome man lifted a present into the air while offering it to a rough-looking teenage boy. Then he pretended to read the accompanying card. 'To you I give my life, lived perfectly as an example so that you might see the pattern and live worthily to return with me again. Signed, Merry Christmas from the Messiah.' The gift of example is a precious yet often rejected gift." Holding up a pure white present, the man indicated to a worn-looking woman dressed in her slim black skirt, black tights and heels, that that present was for her. She read the card out loud and allowed her tears to slip without shame down her painted face. It read, "My gift to you is repentance. I wish you to know for certain that though your sins be scarlet, they shall be as white as snow. And I, the Lord, will remember them no more. Signed, your advocate with the Father." Repentance. Something every Christian needs. The largest package was a big red one. It was offered to a ragged, unkempt little child. The card was read for the child. It said, "My gift to you is love. My love is pure. It is not dependent on what you do or what you look like. I love you as you are, as you have been, as you are now, and as you will be in the future. From your brother, Jesus." To a lady sitting close by, a silver package with a bow was extended. "This precious gift to you is the gift of salvation, the surety that you will rise from the grave and live again with a perfect resurrected body." The card read, "I give this gift freely to you and to all men by laying down my life for you. Signed, your Savior." The man said one final gift. "The greatest gift of all the gifts of God, eternal life. But though this gift is to be given to all men, it must be assembled. The instructions are given in the scriptures," and he held up a well-used book. The bus stopped, and the tall gentleman walked down the aisle. He paused as he reached the front of the bus and said, "One last gift. Peace. Peace I leave with you. My peace I give unto you. Not as the world giveth I unto you. Let not your heart be troubled, neither let it be afraid." With these words, he was gone. How we receive these gifts, these precious gifts of the Babe of Bethlehem, is the telling point. Are we exchangers? Is there really anything else we would rather have? Is there a feature missing? It is what we do with the gift long after we have opened it that shows our appreciation. Have we used it? Have we worn it, displayed it, or cherished it? How do you suppose Christ must feel when we don't even take time to use his gift of repentance, the one he purchased with such a great price? How sad it is when gifts are not received in the same spirit they are given. Principles taught by parable, if learned well and followed, help us to be dispensers of the living water of Jesus Christ. President Hinckley reminds us that given what we have and what we know, we ought to be better people than we are. We ought to be more Christ-like, more forgiving, more helpful, considerate to all around us. The following little verse reminds us of simple, everyday things we can do to be sensitive to the needs of others. The scriptures remind us that it is by doing the small and simple things well that souls are saved. A little poem by Maud Preston entitled Sharing. There isn't much that I can do, but I can share my bread with you, and I can share my joy with you, and sometimes share a sorrow too, as on our way we go. There isn't much that I can do, but I can sit an hour with you, and I can share a story with you, and sometimes share reverses too, as on our way we go. There isn't much that I can do, but I can share my flowers with you, and I can share my books with you, and sometimes share your burdens too, as on our way we go. There isn't much that I can do, but I can share my songs with you, and I can share my mirth with you, and sometimes come and laugh with you as on our way we go. There isn't much that I can do, but I can share my hopes with you, and I can share my fears with you, and sometimes shed some tears with you as on our way we go. There isn't much that I can do, but I can share my friends with you, and I can share my life with you, and oftentimes share a prayer with you as on our way we go. You may remember the story of the ship's captain who had a problem accepting help. One night at sea, this captain saw what looked like another ship heading directly toward him. He had his signalman blink to the other ship, "Change your course 10 degrees south." The reply came back, "Change your course 10 degrees north." The ship's captain answered, "I am a captain, change your course south." To which the reply came, "Well, I'm a seaman, first class, change your course north." This so infuriated the captain, he signaled back, "I say change your course south. I'm on a battleship." To which the reply came back, "And I say change your course north. I'm in a lighthouse." Like the poor ship's captain, my young brothers and sisters, there are many who desperately need the living water of Jesus to nourish their souls, but they do not realize it. Unless they are assisted in changing their course, they may find themselves shipwrecked upon the shoals of life. President Hinckley said, quote, "The time has now come to turn about and face the future. This is a season of 1,000 opportunities. It is ours to grasp and move forward. What a wonderful time it is for each of us to do his or her small part in moving the work of the Lord on to its magnificent destiny. May we enthusiastically respond to the needs of the downtrodden, rejoice in the repentant soul, magnify and use our talents to bless lives, identify with the hungry and bring peace to the sinner. May we be worthy vessels to represent him in doing unto the least of our brothers and sisters that which he would himself would do were he now here. The apostles and prophets of our time have recently published to the world their testimony of the living Christ. I use their words and join with them in their testament that, quote, Jesus is the living Christ, the immortal Son of God. He is the great King Emmanuel who stands today on the right hand of his Father. He is the light, the life, and the hope of the world. His way is the path that leads to happiness in this life and the eternal life in the world to come. God be thanked for the matchless gift of his divine Son," unquote. of this great truth, I too testify in the holy name of Jesus Christ, our Lord and Savior. Amen.
1: 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May we remember how much our Heavenly Father and His Son love us. From the Church of Jesus Christ of Latter-day Saints.
2: We now present Elder W. Christopher Waddell speaking at the 181st Semiannual General Conference of the Church of Jesus Christ of Latter-day Saints.
3: A milestone in the life of a missionary is his or her final or exit interview with the mission president. At the heart of the interview will be a discussion of what seems to be a lifetime of memorable experiences and key lessons that have been gained in just 18 to 24 months. While many of these experiences and lessons may be common to missionary service, each mission is unique, with challenges and opportunities that stretch and test us according to our particular needs and personalities. Long before leaving our earthly home to serve a full-time mission, we left heavenly parents to fulfill our mortal mission. We have a Father in heaven who knows us, our strengths and weaknesses, our abilities and potential. He knows which mission president and companions and which members and investigators we need in order to become the missionary, the husband and father, and priesthood holder we are capable of becoming. Prophets, seers, and revelators assigned missionaries under the direction and influence of the Holy Ghost. Inspired mission presidents direct transfers every 6 weeks and quickly learn that the Lord knows exactly where He wants each missionary to serve. A few years ago, Elder Javier Misiego from Madrid, Spain, was serving a full-time mission in Arizona. At that time, his mission call to the United States appeared somewhat unusual, as most young men from Spain were being called to serve in their own country. At the conclusion of a stake fireside, where he and his companion had been invited to participate, Elder Misiego was approached by a less active member of the church. Brought by a friend, it was the first time this man had been inside a chapel in years. Elder Misiego was asked if he might know a Jose Misiego in Madrid. When Elder Misiego responded that his father's name was Jose Misiego, the man excitedly asked a few more questions to confirm that this was the Jose Misiego. When it was determined that they were speaking about the same man, this less active member began to weep. "Your father was the only person I baptized during my entire mission," he explained, and described how his mission had been, in his mind, a failure. He attributed his years of inactivity to some feelings of inadequacy and concern, believing that he had somehow let the Lord down. Elder Misiego then described what the supposed failure of a missionary meant to his family. He told him that his father, baptized as a young single adult, had married in the temple, that Elder Misiego was the fourth of six children, that all three boys and a sister had served full-time missions, that all were active in the church, and that all who were married had been sealed in the temple. The less active returned missionary began to sob. Through his efforts, he now learned, scores of lives had been blessed, and the Lord had sent an elder from Madrid, Spain, all the way to a fireside in Arizona to let him know that he had not been a failure. The Lord knows where He wants each missionary to serve. In whatever manner the Lord may choose to bless us during the course of a mission, blessings of missionary service are not designed to end when we are released by our stake president. Your mission is a training ground for life. The experiences, lessons, and testimony obtained through faithful service are meant to provide a gospel-centered foundation that will last throughout mortality and into the eternities. However, for the blessings to continue after the mission, there are conditions that must be met. In the Doctrine and Covenants we read, "For all who will have a blessing at my hands shall abide the law which was appointed for that blessing and the conditions thereof." This principle is taught in the story of the Exodus. After receiving his commission from the Lord, Moses returned to Egypt to lead the children of Israel out of captivity. Plague after plague failed to secure their freedom, leading to the 10th and final plague. For I will pass through the land of Egypt this night and will smite all the firstborn in the land of Egypt. For protection against the destroyer, the Lord instructed his people to offer a sacrifice, a lamb without blemish, and to collect the blood from the sacrifice. They were then to take of the blood and apply it to the entrance of each home, the two side posts and the upper doorpost, with this promise: and when I see the blood, I will pass over you, and the plague shall not be upon you to destroy you. The children of Israel went away and did as the Lord had commanded. They offered the sacrifice, collected the blood, and applied it to their homes. And it came to pass that at midnight the Lord smote all the firstborn in the land of Egypt. Moses and his people, according to the promise of the Lord, were protected. The blood used by the Israelites, symbolic of the Savior's future atonement, was a product of the sacrifice they had offered. Nevertheless, the sacrifice and the blood alone would not have been sufficient to obtain the promised blessing. Without the application of the blood to the doorpost, the sacrifice would have been in vain. President Monson has taught, missionary work is difficult. It taxes one's energies. It strains one's capacity. It demands one's best effort. No other labor requires longer hours or greater devotion or such sacrifice and fervent prayer. As a result of that sacrifice, we return from our missions with our own gifts: the gift of faith, the gift of testimony, the gift of understanding the role of the Spirit, the gift of daily gospel study, the gift of having served our Savior. Gifts carefully packaged in worn scriptures and tattered copies of Preach My Gospel, in missionary journals and grateful hearts. However, like the children of Israel, the ongoing blessings associated with missionary service require application after the sacrifice. A few years ago, while Sister Waddell and I presided over the Spain-Barcelona mission, I would extend one last assignment to each missionary during their final interview. As they returned home, they were asked to immediately take time to consider the lessons and gifts provided to them by a generous Father in heaven. They were asked to prayerfully list and consider how to best apply those lessons in post-mission life, lessons that would impact every facet of their lives: education and career choice, marriage and children, future church service, and most importantly, who they would continue to become and their continued development as disciples of Jesus Christ. There is no returned missionary for whom it is too late to consider the lessons obtained through faithful service and to apply them more diligently. As we do so, we will feel the influence of the Spirit more fully in our lives, our families will be strengthened, and we will draw closer to our Savior and Father in heaven. In a previous general conference, Elder L. Tom Perry extended this invitation: I call on you, returned missionaries, to rededicate yourselves, to become reinfused with the desire and spirit of missionary service. I call on you to look the part, to be the part, and to act the part of a servant of our Father in heaven. I want to promise you there are great blessings in store for you if you continue to press forward with the zeal you once possessed as a full-time missionary. Now, to the young men who have yet to serve a full-time mission, I share President Monson's counsel from last October. I repeat what prophets have long taught, that every worthy, able young man should prepare to serve a mission. Missionary service is a priesthood duty, an obligation the Lord expects of us who have been given so very much. Just as with missionaries past and present, the Lord knows you and has a mission experience prepared for you. He knows your mission president and his wonderful wife, who will love you as their own children and who will seek inspiration and direction on your behalf. He knows each of your companions and what you will learn from them. He knows each area in which you will labor, the members you will meet, the people you will teach, and the lives you will impact for eternity. Through your devoted service and willing sacrifice, your mission will become holy ground to you. You will witness the miracle of conversion as the Spirit works through you to touch the hearts of those you teach. Now, as you prepare to serve, there is much to do. Becoming an effective servant of the Lord will require more than being set apart, putting on a name tag, or entering a missionary training center. It is a process that begins long before you were referred to as elder. 1. Arrive on your mission with your own testimony of the Book of Mormon, obtained through study and prayer. The Book of Mormon is powerful evidence of the divinity of Christ, It is also proof of the restoration through the prophet Joseph Smith. As a missionary, you must first have a personal testimony that the Book of Mormon is true. This witness of the Holy Ghost will become a central focus of your teaching. Second, arrive on your mission worthy of the companionship of the Holy Ghost. In the words of President Ezra Taft Benson, the Spirit is the most important single element of this work. With the Spirit magnifying your call, you can do miracles for the Lord in the mission field. Without the Spirit, you will never succeed, regardless of your talent and ability. Third, arrive on your mission ready to work. Your success as a missionary will be measured primarily by your commitment to find, teach, baptize, and confirm. You will be expected to work effectively every day, doing your best to bring souls to Christ. I repeat Elder M. Russell Ballard's invitation given to a previous group of young men preparing to serve. We look to you, my young brethren of the Aaronic priesthood. We need you. Like Helaman's 2,000 stripling warriors, you are also the Spirit sons of God, and you too can be endowed with power to build up and defend His kingdom. We need you to make sacred covenants just as they did. We need you to be meticulously obedient and faithful just as they were. As you accept this invitation, you will learn a great lesson, as did Elder Misiego and all who have faithfully served, returned, and applied. You will learn that the words of our prophet, President Thomas S. Monson, are true. The missionary opportunity of a lifetime is yours. The blessings of eternity await you. Yours is the privilege to be not spectators, but participants on the stage of priesthood service. I testify that this is true. In the name of Jesus Christ, amen.
2: You have been listening to Elder W. Christopher Waddell, speaking at the Priesthood Session of General Conference, October 2011. 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
1: Welcome to Pure Religion, inspirational stories of caring, service, and self-reliance in the daily lives of members of The Church of Jesus Christ of Latter-day Saints. Our narrator is Lloyd Newell.
4: Where there is work, there is hope. Here are the statistics for Ecuador. 70% of the people live below the poverty line. Inflation, which has been as high as 96% recently, cuts deeply into savings. Only 40% of Ecuadorian households have access to running water. 44% have access to sewage systems, and almost half of the country's teenagers are not attending school. Here's what they mean. Families go without food. Parents work from dawn till dark, attempting to earn enough money to support their families. And sicknesses often go untreated because there is no insurance and families cannot pay for medical or dental care. For many, there is little hope for change. Fathers and mothers look into the eyes of their children, knowing that they too will be poor, uneducated, and hungry generations to come. A continent away, in the city of North Logan, Utah, Klein and Ann Long felt a desire to serve the Lord. They had been successful in business to the point where, still in their 50s, they felt they could take a leave of absence and fulfill a lifelong goal of serving a mission together. The only thing they asked was that they would be called to serve where the Lord could use them the best. The Lord called them to Ecuador. Their task? To help lift the members of the church out of poverty and into self-reliance. They arrived in the summer of 2001. Since arriving in Ecuador, the Longs have taught hundreds of people about finding work. They have also met with dozens of employers and explained to them that they represent a new employment office with hundreds of people who need jobs. They tell them that these people are members of The Church of Jesus Christ of Latter-day Saints, and that these people don't drink, smoke, take drugs, or steal. Was it possible? The employers asked. Honest employees? I've hired many people before, one skeptical employer said. Religious people of many different denominations. They are all the same. All my help robs me, and the shoppers in the store steal anything they can. I have to spend my time watching them so they do not destroy my business. Another employer said, I have never hired anyone from your religion, but when I lived in the States, I lived with an LDS family, and they were people just like you described. If your people are really like you say they are, I have jobs. Right now, I need 2 cashiers and 20 sales clerks. I also have many friends who are business owners who need people like this. I could give you one

0: old-fashioned honesty. Hundreds of jobs. For many, the cycle of poverty could be broken at last. After classes such as this, these beautiful Ecuadorian brothers and sisters would often approach Brother and Sister Long, sometimes with tears in their eyes, and thank them that they would love the people of Ecuador so much that they would leave their homes and families and come to help them. If the members of the church will only live their religion, Sister Long later wrote, the good report and praise will extend throughout the land, and all the saints will have work. And when the saints have work, there is hope that the future will not be so desperately grim. Where there is work, there is hope.
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5: Thank you.
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5: 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That's mm-hmm. where our office and apartment were. But then we were out on assignments throughout the countries of Europe.
4: Let's go back just a little bit about what you've done in the church and your occupations and the decision to serve a mission. Is this something specifically that you wanted to do, or is this just something they ask you to do as far as this type of mission?
6: I think we've always had a desire to serve a mission. I think coming from ancestors and family members who had the opportunity to serve, and we have a rich legacy of serving missions. My parents had a desire to take Spanish 1. They took Spanish 1 for 7 years, ended up serving 3 Spanish-speaking missions, which was a great confidence to us in ability to serve missions. And Grant's mother served missions, and our desire grew as we saw our children serve. We realized this opportunity then as he retired.
5: It's something we had talked about even before we were married, mm-hmm. while we were dating, that the time would come when we'd have that opportunity.
4: Give us a little bit of your background, Brother Atkinson. What have you done?
5: Well, as a profession, I've done a couple of things. I worked for 37 years in the public schools in the state of Utah, first as an instructor and then as a guidance counselor in high schools. And during that time, I also was a licensed masonry contractor and did a little building on the side to support the family.
4: Very interesting.
5: And also to teach sons how to work.
4: When we talk about serving mission, we have a lot of people that will email me and say, tell us a little bit about the people that you're talking to. The decision was made that you're going to go on a mission. Do you talk to the bishop first and then to the stake president? What is the procedure to get this ball rolling for someone?
5: Well, the way it should be done is that you have a desire to serve and you make that known to the bishop.
4: Mm-hmm.
5: The bishop then will give you access to the church's website where you can fill out an application, and those are all taken care of electronically in this age. And once it's filled out, then the bishop puts his recommendation with it. He forwards that to the stake president, who in turn reviews the information, puts his recommendation, and then sends it to the church for processing.
4: Is there a time, an opportunity that you have to say, I'd like to go here or do this, or is it just completely left up to the Lord's hands?
5: You can make that known to both the bishop and the stake president, and they can put that in their recommendation. But the bottom line is that you're willing to serve wherever you're called. and some put in

0: papers with expectations that they will go to a certain place that they have asked to go, and that will not be the result of the call. Mm. Our feeling was that the Lord is much wiser than we, and we were just wholly reliant upon those who make calls and extend calls, and we're confident that that comes through the Spirit, and we wanted to serve wherever the Lord wanted us to be.
1: You get the envelope in the mail. It says you're being called. I would assume it just says you're going to Frankfurt. Did it explain what exactly you were going to do? Did you know at that point, or is this something that kind of evolved after the calling was made?
2: We read that we were called to the Europe area, and not really understanding the Europe area, I assumed we were called to the mission in Germany until our children reread our call and defined that for us, the Europe area. And so then we did a little research on the Europe area. But the call actually gives you some background, some instruction, some direction in who you will report to and what you will be doing. And it brings you some comfort as you read that and see the signature of the president of the church there.
0: That's we have a little tradition in our family that when a mission call is received, and this is for our children as well as our extended family, our brothers, sisters, and other relatives, that the family gathers for the time of the opening of the call, and we pass around a sheet of paper, and everybody takes a guess as to where the missionary may be being called to. So we'd done that on this occasion and had our children and grandchildren and some extended family there. And as we opened the calls, and of course one comes to each, we're both called as missionaries, and so we each received an envelope, and we opened them together and read down through them together. And as Sister Atkinson said, it didn't really sink in to begin with. I had a meeting that I needed to go to, and so it was kind of a rushed thing. And we read through, and it said LDS Family Services, Frankfurt, Germany. And then I put on my coat and went out the door. But it wasn't until I arrived back home that, as Sister Atkinson said, our children had read it a little more carefully, and that we were not assigned to a mission. We were assigned to the Europe area. And that made quite a bit of difference. But our place of residence was in Frankfurt, where the area office is.
1: So you pack up the old bags and jump on an airplane and land in Frankfurt. What is the first day like for you? I'm sure you get there in a little bit jet lag, but somebody pick you up, the mission president picks you up. Who's there to get you?
2: Well, as we were flying over Germany and headed towards Frankfurt, I had tears. I kept thinking that this would be our home for the next 18 months. These would be the people we would live among. These would be the people we would learn to love and to serve, and they in turn would serve us and teach us many things. And I was a little apprehensive, but had a calm as we flew over and landed, and a peace. We were met at the airport by a couple that served next to us. They were the humanitarian missionaries. We became good friends with them. They showed us the town. They showed us our apartment. They taught us how to shop, showed us the area office where we met people, and because of the difference in time, they kept us up as late as they could, which was only till about 4 o'clock in the afternoon. But they were very good. We were anxious to see as much as we could that day. It was an exciting day.
0: Yeah, they gave us a great introduction.
1: So it's something, again, if someone's listening and thinking about this, you weren't just kind of thrown into this. There's some guidance every step of the way that makes you comfortable, makes you feel like this is okay, or we're going to be all right with this.
2: Yes, you are. After we received our call, we actually heard from our directors in Germany. They telephoned us. They talked with us and told us what to expect, what to bring. Did we have any questions? Could they help us answer any problems that we had? Were very helpful and supportive. That was a good experience.
0: We never felt like we were out on a limb. The area office sent a little packet of information and explained much of the procedures and what would be taking place while we were there. So we felt very comfortable walking into it. Probably one of the great hesitations was here we are, English speakers, no German background. We'd taken a few courses, classes to become familiar with German, but wondered, you know, how are we going to get along in a country where we don't speak the language? And we found, not only in Germany, but as we moved around throughout the countries of Europe, that most people speak English. And we had no difficulty at all with language and felt very comfortable, very safe, and very well prepared for the programs that we worked with.
2: I felt that going through the MTC gave us the ability and the strength to feel capable of what we would be called to. That was a wonderful spiritual experience, being at the MTC and receiving training there in our specific area, meeting with missionaries that we would replace, meeting with Salt Lake and some of the people in the areas, in headquarters of areas that we would be working with. They helped to answer our questions, helped to instruct us, and helped to set some goals, which we thought were very helpful.
1: This is a new program, is that correct? Were you kind of breaking ground here in this calling?
0: We were. There had been two sets of missionaries prior to us who had worked with family services. Family services had been around for a long time in the church, but Europe does not enjoy the same level of service that we do here in Utah or even throughout the United States. Throughout the Europe area, there's 114 stakes and about 42 districts. And to service all of those, there are three paid professional therapists to provide mental health therapy for members in support of priesthood leaders. All three of those are in England, among the 45 stakes that are there. On the continent, there are none. And so a pilot project program was begun in order to give support to priesthood leaders. Not to take from them their ability and their keys of counsel and the wisdom that comes through their callings, but rather when mental health problems escalate beyond what a bishop feels comfortable with, he then has someone reliable, a licensed, insured therapist that they can turn to get some help from members of the church. Hopefully that person would be a member of the church that does the therapy. And then when a person is able to get their emotional needs back to a state that the bishop can then continue with them, that's the goal of family services in Europe.
1: So you're working then with priesthood leaders, mostly not the members themselves. Is that correct?
0: That is true. Uh-huh.
1: Okay. Just letting the priesthood leaders know what's available.
0: Yes.
1: And what is available from the church now for Europeans?
0: In the way of mental health, there have been some councils or agencies, family services agencies established there. Initially, they were a pilot program, and the church watched them carefully to see how productive they were and how well they met the priesthood leaders' needs. And now it has greater acceptance among the brethren and the okay to push it forward. In essence, what occurs is that the regions of the Europe area are divided according to cultures and language. For example, there is a Nordic agency that serves Finland, Norway, Denmark, and Sweden. And there's one person, most of them are therapists, but also one is an experienced priesthood leader who come together, one from each of those countries, and they form an agency. And they are responsible for the formation of resources within their country that can serve bishops and support and sustain them. And so they research and find other LDS licensed insured therapists who will form committees to which bishops can refer members in the when there is a need for mental health counseling beyond what the bishop can do.
1: How about the sisters, Mr. Atkinson? Did you work with Relief Society? What was your role in this mission?
2: I felt that my role was to help support these committees, these councils and agencies, and in turn, when they would have need, we would come back and find approved church resources. For instance, we had a call for an abuse package. And when we came back to that, we found that the church had put out an abuse package. And it came to the United States and to Canada with reference that it could be translated into other languages. And so that request was made so that this abuse package could then go to other languages in other countries. And that was approved and was sent out.
1: It'd be very rewarding to see the response of this, to see the results of the callings that you had.
0: It was. We felt a lot of comfort and enjoyment. And I think a lot of our enjoyment came from working so closely with the saints in throughout Europe, such good and faithful members of the church. Just a joy to meet with and talk with and feel of their spirit. So full of enthusiasm for the gospel and wanting to see it grow.
1: In your experience, what is the biggest challenge that you're seeing from members in Europe? Is it mental health? Is it alcohol? Is it abuse? I know it's tough to say, but if there's just one thing that comes to mind, what would it be?
0: Well, I don't know if I can identify a challenge. The countries of Europe have the same social challenges that we have here. Mm-hmm. There's not anything that's different. We saw the same kinds of behaviors take place there and the same pitfalls that people fall into. The growth of the church there is steady, but yet if you look at populations of the church, it seems to remain flat. One of the challenges that they have is that throughout the Europe area, they lose one ward, the equivalency of one ward per month, to emigration. Over the course of a year, they lose a stake. And so even though the missionaries are baptizing and doing well, the church membership seems to stay flat. And it's because there's so many who leave. Many of them like to come to the United States.
1: I must admit I haven't thought about that. I'm just assuming that we are converted, we join the church in Germany or in England, and we just stay put. But this is not happening.
0: No, it's not.
1: To this day.
0: They see Salt Lake City as a place that they want to come and see, even the ones who are content with staying at home, and there are many because Europe is a wonderful place to live. They all have a desire to come to what they think is Zion. They want to come to the headquarters of the church, where you can drive down the streets and within blocks see the steeples of chapels here and there, where many of these people drive 2 or 2.5 hours to get to church.
1: Mm-hmm.
0: They want to come and see where the center of the church is, the strength of the church, and so many of them save for that opportunity.
1: So you're in the office on Tuesday morning. Do you get a call and say, come see us in Paris or come see us in London? Or what? How does that work for you?
0: Well, it often worked that way. We stayed in Frankfurt until we were extended an invitation. In addition to member mental health, probably the main thrust of our missionary service was in the area of addiction recovery, something that we really had not anticipated when we left. As we were in the MTC, a couple who was in charge of addiction recovery throughout the church, Elder and Sister Anderson, who are local missionaries but supervise addiction recovery missionaries throughout the world, met with us and kind of set a goal that we would establish 5 addiction recovery groups while we were there. We really didn't have any inkling that that's kind of the direction we would go, but really that is where we spent most of our time.
1: Define addiction recovery for me. What exactly is the program? How does it work?
0: Well, addiction recovery is an LDS program that's based upon Alcoholics Anonymous that was begun in the 1930s. It's a 12-step program. The difference between the LDS recovery 12 steps and Alcoholics Anonymous is that this one is faith-based on the Lord Jesus Christ and identifies Him specifically and how to draw near unto Him and to cast your burdens upon the Lord. where Alcoholics Anonymous is more of a God-based, not pinpointing the atonement. But it is a very successful program. To me, addictions, and there is both a, I think, a spiritual and a non-spiritual definition of what an addiction is. The non-spiritual addiction is when a person takes drugs, alcohol, or is involved with pornography, and it's out of control. For me, the spiritual definition is the definition that comes from the war in heaven before this earth was ever established. That the battle there and that war really took place over agency. Whether we would follow the plan that was given by our Father in heaven and sustained by his Son, Jesus Christ, or whether we would succumb to the plan of Lucifer, where he would force us all to return back to our Father in heaven and not one soul would be lost. And to me, an addiction is whenever a person loses the ability to exercise their agency for good and useful purposes. And substances, behaviors enter into that, and a person, for me, who becomes an addict is one who engages in a behavior or a substance to the point where they no longer have the ability to choose. They have lost their agency. And to regain that, they really must focus and look towards the Savior and his atonement, which is universal, and he welcomes all to come unto him. As we humble ourselves and work towards giving up our sins, we form that relationship with him, and we can regain our ability to choose.
1: You receive a call from a bishop or a stake president or whomever, and they say, we need some help. Go into the area and just set the program up, or what exactly did you do in the area?
0: What we found to be very successful, and addiction recovery did not exist in Europe when we arrived. There was a pilot program that was taking place at an Air Force base in Germany. There was a pilot program by one of the stakes in the area, and then there were some pockets. There were some people here and there who were trying to help people who were addicts, but it wasn't organized the way addiction recovery ought to be organized, as sponsored by the church. So what we found worked best was to work with priesthood leaders, and we would start with the Area 70, who was in charge of an area, tell him that we were there to support his bishops and stake presidents and would like to work among them and introduce them to addiction recovery materials, and let them decide if it's something that they wanted in their stakes and wards. With his blessing and approval, we would then contact the stake presidents and tell them of the information which we had, which included about a 20-minute slide presentation and then a question and answer period that was open-ended as far as time goes, so that we could meet whatever schedule they had. As stakes would respond and say, yes, we would like to have you come and make that presentation, we would try to organize stakes in a particular country so that once we were there, we could visit with three or four different groups in order to conserve church resources and our time. And we found that that worked very well. And we would introduce addiction recovery to them and then leave it up to the stake president, who holds the keys of salvation, both temporally and spiritually, to every person who lives within the boundaries of their stake, whether they're members of the church or not, to determine if they needed addiction recovery services within their stake. And almost without exception, they said that they did, and we had materials that would help them. We would come back then and train people who could work as facilitators and group leaders, and they would begin their programs. During 2009, we visited with about 45 stakes and districts in that amount of time, some of them two and three times, training priesthood leaders and then facilitators and group leaders. And at the time we left, there were about 20 addiction recovery groups operating in Europe and more who were in the process of establishing their groups.
2: There were four running in the Netherlands, and it was not in their language yet. what a great admiration we had for these people that were working through this program, and it was not in their language. And then as we returned home, the language came through. Now the request has been made, and they are being translated. Addiction Recovery is being translated into all the languages, and so all the countries there will have access to this information. Once it's translated, then the program can begin.
1: Because of the, you're really breaking ground here, did you get a chance, were you there long enough to hear some success stories? Did you, were able to meet people that have gone through the programs, and what was your feeling about that?
2: Well, they were just heart-wrenching. Some of the difficult things that we saw were victims. Parents can be victims, spouse can be victim, children can be victims, and to see a program that brings healing and hope, and then to watch recovery come, what a great miracle that was for us to see as people took hold of that and the program, and through the atonement of Jesus Christ, they were humbled and came to Him, and through group support, they healed and brought them back. And we even had groups where non-members attended. Probably our biggest groups were the pornography groups that they struggled with. Just as we needed materials, Salt Lake would send materials. It just seemed that doors were opening, that help was coming for people. After we would do a conference or a workshop, we would have people come up that wanted to relate their story to us. They were heart-wrenching as you listen to these people, to the struggles which they had gone through, and to the hope which now they envisioned and which they saw coming, which would help them. And that was just a blessing, because you could see what was coming for them.
0: After making a presentation in Finland, and we found this happens on several occasions, people who were called to serve in local addiction recovery programs had felt the promptings of the Spirit that they were going to be called to be of service to someone. And one brother, after a presentation in Helsinki, came to us and said, I had a dream or a vision, if that's what you would like to call it, that I was going to be called to a position where I could serve people. And he said, when that call came to me, I immediately thought of two brethren whom I wanted to call and invite to come to addiction recovery. And they are brethren who had had some church action taken against their membership because of their behavior. And 4 or 5 months later, in an email exchange, he reported to us that these brethren had been making tremendous progress, that they had been working with their bishops as well as working through the steps of addiction recovery, and that now both of them, through their bishop, had regained their blessings to return to the temple and had their recommends renewed and were faithfully attending the temple and receiving those blessings for them and their families.
1: So you had the blessing of seeing this almost from the ground up, just seeing the growth and the successes. And since you have left, have you heard what's happening? Do you kind of keep in touch with what's happening with the program now?
0: We get some emails now and again from those that we were in contact with, and things seem to still be going well. We had an opportunity to meet with a couple who replaced us, and they are working hard currently. In fact, even today, right today, they are traveling Spain and Portugal in an effort to organize a family service agency in Spain and Portugal, which will be the fourth one in the Europe area. There is a newsletter that goes out from the area office. We instigated that as a way to keep in contact with priesthood leaders so that they would always have in their mind that addiction recovery was available and that there were some resources to help their members if they desired. That is continuing. Our manager there, who was William Blako, manager of family services in the Europe area, has picked up that newsletter and continued to make sure that it's published and sent out. And then we had another, this was inspiration to Sister Atkinson, another way to contact members and make them aware, particularly of addiction recovery. Most of the countries in Europe have a country newspaper, and they have a country website where they can post things there besides LDS.org that we have church-wide. Mm-hmm. They have their own country newspaper. And we recognize that most of the resources for members of the church are in English, but there are many members who don't speak English. And so Sister Atkinson came upon a good thought that would help those in these other countries where they do not speak English. And that was to post addiction recovery information on their website in their language. And so we talked with Family Services here in Salt Lake City to get their approval. Also talked with Public Affairs out of the Europe office, and also with the legal entities in Europe to make sure that that was okay, and they all gave us the go-ahead. And so an article was written which would catch the interest of people in any country concerning addiction recovery. It was translated into their languages and then posted on each country website with a link that if you would like additional information about addiction recovery, or if you would like to know the locations near you where addiction recovery meetings are currently operating, they could click on that link and get that information in their own language.
1: Would we find this now in most major European capitals? Certainly not out in the countryside, but where would I find, if I were listening today and we have listeners throughout Europe, how would I find the nearest to me?
0: The easiest way is to go to providentliving.org and click on the link that's over on the right-hand side for addiction recovery programs. And then it will list all of the programs that are available in each country throughout the world. And it will also put the times and locations. England has about 20 programs running itself in the large cities as well as some out in the smaller areas. And now Europe has them in most of the large centers, and it continues to grow. But there's some that also work in small areas. Even though they're run and operated by stakes, they are not confined to stake boundaries. I mean, it's okay to go to another stake to a meeting. We had an excellent example of that from this pilot program that was running on an Air Force base. A young man who had an addiction was catching the train and riding an hour and a half one way. A brother would come off of the Air Force base, pick him up at the train station, get him onto the base, hold their meeting for an hour or an hour and a half, and then take him back to the train station, and he'd ride another hour and a half back home. A real commitment to attend addiction recovery. After about 6 months of that, he became what, I don't know if you ever call it cured, but the church tries to teach self-reliance in many areas. And this young man had come to the point where he was now self-reliant. He could manage his addiction on his own. He had his agency back and could choose whether or not he wanted to engage in this addiction which he had, which was pornography. And he was able to remain free of that addiction based upon his own choices and behaviors. As soon as his stake president, who was aware that he was attending these groups, saw the progress that he was making, he then extended a call to him to serve as a group leader and facilitator, as a facilitator in their stake. And they began a program. Well, they didn't have it running but about 2 months when another brother, who lived about 2 hours away by train, didn't want to go to a group in his stake because of not wanting people to know what his difficulty was. So he became willing to catch the train, ride it for 2 hours, attend the meetings, ride back home. And we feel confident that when he reaches that point of self-reliance again, his stake president will call him to facilitate a group in his area. And so it continues to grow. The spirit of addiction recovery and people being made whole and becoming self-reliant and their lives self-directing and relying upon the Savior is alive and well in Europe.
1: We've talked about addiction recovery. Just one of the situations that you dealt with. Give us kind of an overview of all of the problems, the things that you addressed in this mission.
0: Well, our focus seemed to be in two areas, which was member mental health, that here in the United States is handled through LDS Family Services and typically professionally trained and licensed therapists, some employed by the church, where Europe does not enjoy that level of service. The membership is not as concentrated there as it is here. And so these family service agencies were begun, one in the Nordic countries, one in the Germanic-speaking countries, and we also added the Netherlands to that one, and then one in England that just was organized this last October. And as I mentioned, the couple who replaced us are currently, this very day, traveling Spain and Portugal, finding therapists and meeting with stake presidencies to inform them of how family services can benefit their members. And that group will be formed in the next just few months. And then we also worked with addiction recovery, which was the greatest thrust of our time. But there is also other programs that deal with strengthening marriages and strengthening families. Now, there are Sunday school courses that address those topics, but through family services, there are some intense non-Sunday, non-Sunday school classes, which are more therapeutic. They are more challenging. They're more, the person who is teaching the class conducts it more as a therapy situation. It is for people who are in crisis, who are having real serious challenges with marriages that may be falling apart, or children who are out of control, to help families strengthen themselves. The church is currently revising its manuals for that, and they're expected late in this year to come out. Some of the stakes in Europe are utilizing that format to strengthen marriages and strengthen families.
1: These are issues that we know about in the U.S., and we know they're being addressed by the church in the U.S., and it's comforting to know that it is just spreading around the world, that the church is seeing the difficulties and the problems, and the problem not only there but here, and there is help in the United States if you're suffering some of these situations. And who do I contact? Is it the bishop that would get this started in my home ward, or how would I find some help?
0: That would be the place to go. The bishop on the local level holds the keys to the temporal and spiritual salvation of each of his souls that resides within the boundaries of his ward. And as such, he is entitled to the inspiration and guidance of the Lord in how to help each of those people. He also has been trained and is aware of programs that can be drawn upon by priesthood leaders. Family services is a resource. It's not there as a this is what you've got to do, Bishop. It is there to support and sustain, and if a bishop wants to draw upon the resources of family services, they can. If they feel comfortable that they can handle life situations as they come around, then they may not invite the need for family services.
1: Sister Atkinson, I like to ask this at the conclusion of most of the programs. The opportunity to serve is presented, and it's always, it would seem like, the grandmothers who say, oh, I can't leave for that long. I have some grandchildren. I can't. What do you tell them? What kind of a sacrifice is that?
2: Well, fortunately, in Europe, you have all kinds of resources. You have the telephone. You have the internet. You have abilities to see grandbabies that were just born over Skype. And that is comforting, but the Lord attends you. I remember at one point, I wanted to call my mother. She's elderly. My parents are elderly, and to see if they were okay, and I could not get a hold of my mother, and I was worried about her, and I went to bed that night, and during the night, I had a dream that I saw her at the temple, and she came up and gave me a hug, and I literally felt the love she extended to me and the comfort that was there, and I truly believe that the testimony that we gained is a testimony that becomes a part of our children and our grandchildren as they see the sacrifice. The prayers that we render to them, they render to us. the testimony that we gain and that we bear, they too become a part of that testimony. I'm grateful for this opportunity to serve. I'm grateful for our Savior, Jesus Christ. I learned probably that of the love that He has for all of us in whatever situation He finds us in. He has a love for us and the ability to help us if we will but seek Him. I'm grateful for that.
1: You've been listening to Faith in Action. Today we've been visiting with Brother and Sister Atkinson, who recently served as LDS Family Service missionaries in the Europe area. Thank you so much for coming by today. We appreciate it.
0: Thank you.
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1: 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Today, we'll listen to Remember Thy Suffering Saints, O Our God, from Elder Anthony D. Perkins. We hope you feel inspired by the words of our prophets, apostles, and leaders.
2: Heavenly Father's plan of happiness includes a mortal experience where all of His children will be tested and face trials. 5 years ago, I was diagnosed with cancer. I have felt and still feel the physical pains from surgeries, radiation treatments, and medication side effects. I have experienced emotional struggles during torturous sleepless nights. Medical statistics indicate I will probably depart mortality earlier than I ever expected, leaving behind, for a season, a family who means everything to me. Regardless of where you live, physical or emotional suffering from a variety of trials and mortal weaknesses has been, is now, or will someday be part of your life. Physical suffering can result from natural aging, unexpected diseases, and random accidents, hunger or homelessness, or abuse, violent acts, and war. Emotional suffering can arise from anxiety or depression, the betrayal of a spouse, parent, or trusted leader, employment or financial reversals, unfair judgment by others, the choices of friends, children, or other family members, abuse in its many forms, unfulfilled dreams of marriage or children, the severe illness or early death of loved ones, or so many other sources. How can you possibly endure the unique and sometimes debilitating suffering that comes to each of us? Gratefully, hope is found in the gospel of Jesus Christ, and hope can also be part of your life. Today, I share four principles of hope drawn from Scripture, prophetic teachings, many ministering visits, and my own ongoing health trial. These principles are not just broadly applicable, but also deeply personal. First, suffering does not mean God is displeased with your life. 2,000 years ago, Jesus' disciples saw a blind man at the temple and asked, "Master, who did sin, this man or his parents, that he was born blind?" His disciples seemed to incorrectly believe, as do far too many people today, that all hardship and suffering in life are the result of sin. But the Savior replied, "Neither hath this man sinned, nor his parents, but that the works of God should be made manifest in him." The work of God is to bring to pass our immortality and eternal life. But how can trials and suffering, especially suffering imposed by another person's sinful use of agency, ultimately advance God's work? The Lord told his covenant people, "I have refined thee, I have chosen thee in the furnace of affliction." Whatever the cause of your sufferings, your loving Heavenly Father can direct them to refine your soul. Refined souls can bear others' burdens with true empathy and compassion. Refined souls who have come out of great tribulation are prepared to joyfully live in God's presence forever, and God shall wipe away all tears from their eyes. Second, Heavenly Father is intimately aware of your suffering. While in the midst of trials, we can mistakenly think that God is far away and unconcerned with our pain. Even the prophet Joseph Smith expressed this feeling at a low point in his life. When imprisoned in Liberty Jail, while thousands of Latter-day Saints were being driven from their homes, Joseph sought understanding through prayer. "O God, where art thou? And where is the pavilion that covereth thy hiding place?" He ended with this plea, "Remember thy suffering saints, O our God." The Lord's answer reassured Joseph and all who suffer, quote, "My son, Peace be unto thy soul. Thine adversity and thine afflictions shall be but a small moment, and then, if thou endure it well, God shall exalt thee on high. Many suffering saints have shared with me how they felt God's love during their trials. I vividly recall my own experience at one point in my cancer battle when the doctors had not yet diagnosed the cause of some severe pain. I sat with my wife, intending to offer a routine blessing on our lunch. Instead, all I could do was simply weep, "Heavenly Father, please help me. I am so sick." For the next 20 to 30 seconds, I was encircled in his love. I was given no reason for my illness, no indication of the ultimate outcome, and no relief from the pain. I just felt of his pure love, and that was and is enough. I witness that our Heavenly Father, who notes the fall of even a single sparrow, is aware of your suffering. Third, Jesus Christ offers his enabling power to help you have strength to endure your suffering well. This enabling power is made possible through his atonement. I fear that too many church members think if they are just a little tougher, they can get through any suffering on their own. This is a hard way to live. Your temporary moment of strength can never compare to the Savior's infinite supply of power to fortify your soul. The Book of Mormon teaches that Jesus Christ would take upon him our pains, sicknesses, and infirmities so he can succor us. How can you draw upon the power that Jesus Christ offers to succor you and strengthen you in times of suffering? The key is binding yourself to the Savior by keeping the covenants you have made with him. We make these covenants as we receive priesthood ordinances. The people of Alma entered into the covenant of baptism. Later, they suffered in bondage and were forbidden to worship publicly or even pray aloud. Yet they kept their covenants the best they could by crying out silently in their hearts. As a result, divine power came. The Lord did strengthen them that they could bear up their burdens with ease. In our day, the Savior invites, "Look unto me in every thought. Doubt not, fear not." When we keep our sacrament covenant to always remember him, he promises that his Spirit will be with us. The Spirit gives us strength to endure trials and do what we cannot possibly do on our own. The Spirit can heal us, although, as President James E. Faust taught, quote, "some of this healing may take place in another world," close quote. We are also blessed by temple covenants and ordinances where the power of godliness is manifest. I visited a woman who had lost a teenage daughter in a terrible accident, then later her husband to cancer. I asked, how could she endure such loss and suffering? She replied that strength came from spiritual reassurances of an eternal family received during regular temple worship. As promised, the ordinances of the Lord's house had armed her with God's power. Fourth, choose to find joy each day. Those who suffer often feel that the night just goes on, and daylight will never come. It is okay to weep. Yet, if you find yourself in dark nights of suffering, by choosing faith, you can awake to bright mornings of rejoicing. For example, I visited a young mother being treated for cancer, smiling majestically in her chair, despite the pain and a lack of hair. I met a middle-aged couple, happily serving as youth leaders, though they were unable to conceive children. I sat with a dear woman, a young grandmother, mother and wife, who would pass away within days. Yet amid the family's tears were laughter and joyful recollections. These suffering saints exemplify what President Russell M. Nelson has taught, quote, "The joy we feel has little to do with the circumstances of our lives and everything to do with the focus of our lives. When the focus of our lives is on God's plan of salvation and Jesus Christ and his gospel, we can feel joy regardless of what is happening or not happening in our lives." I testify that our Heavenly Father remembers His suffering saints, loves you, and is intimately aware of you. Our Savior knows how you feel. Surely He has borne our griefs and carried our sorrows. I know, as a daily recipient, keeping covenants unlocks the power of Jesus Christ's atoning sacrifice to provide strength and even joy to you who suffer. For all who suffer, I pray, may God grant unto you that your burdens may be light through the joy of His Son. In the name of Jesus Christ, amen.
1: That was Elder Anthony D. Perkins' talk, Remember Thy Suffering Saints, O Our God, from the Sunday afternoon session of the 191st Semiannual General Conference of the Church of Jesus Christ of Latter-day Saints in October 2021. 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
3: I Have Been Carrying You by Renee Cox, Utah, USA. The powerful feeling that came over me was so strong that it dropped me to my knees. I struggled for many years with trauma and anxiety associated with a car accident that my parents and I were involved in when I was 3. My unborn brother did not survive. On the 25th anniversary of the accident, I had a flashback. Several months later, I was still struggling when a friend suggested that I turn to my Heavenly Father. I laughed and then asked, "What is He going to do for me?" My struggles continued. After another year or two, I was tired of hurting, and my pain was turning to anger. I took my friend's advice and began to turn to God. "If you are really there, send someone, anyone," I prayed. "I need someone." The day came and went as I stood in my doorway, waiting in vain. "See, God, nobody cares," I said. "Nobody came." As tears rolled down my face, I slowly entered the house and shut the door. I walked up the stairs feeling defeated. But when I reached the top of the stairs, a powerful feeling came over me. It was so strong that it dropped me to my knees. Then this thought came into my mind. "Renee, I have been carrying you." Heavenly Father sent that powerful thought to me in a tender way when I needed it most. I realized that He does love me and that He does know me. He loves me so much that He has given me moral agency. He will not force me or anyone else to follow Him, but He and His Son invite us to come unto them. See Matthew chapter 11, verses 28 through 30. Since that day, I know that I can rely on Him. My life is better now because I strive to follow Him and hear Him every day. While Heavenly Father and Jesus Christ allow me to feel pain, they also bring me peace, comfort, strength, and courage so that I can learn from doing hard things. Feeling pain helps me to understand and support others who are struggling. We may never completely know what others are going through, but we can show love to those around us. I am grateful I know that my Heavenly Father loves me and listens to me when I call upon Him. Read by Emily Flegel Gubler.
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7: 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You're hereby called to serve as missionary of the Church of Jesus Christ of Latter-day Saints. You're assigned to labor in the South Carolina Columbia Mission.
8: Oh!
9: There is never any question as to, is this going to happen? It's, what is it going to be like? The location sounded great. The type of people sounded great. As a youth, that's all I look forward to is, hey, I want to have those experiences too. I'm looking forward to that so much. It's going to be the greatest experience of my life. And so I prepared and got ready, got all my stuff. Gave everybody hugs, and then off we went. You know, the first day was kind of a blur. I think it is for most people. It started to kind of hit me a little bit that night. It was the first night, and I think reality just, you know, kind of started to hit with everybody. Oh, wow. My family's gone. As I was sitting in one of my classes, just started to have overwhelming feelings of darkness, depression, just feeling extremely overwhelmed. And I started to doubt everything about myself, about my testimony, about God's love for me. I thought, okay, what's happening to me? Eventually, after going through this same kind of cycle so many times, I finally kind of said, okay, enough's enough. I can't do this anymore. And so I called up my parents and just said, hey, come get me. And it was probably the hardest phone call that I've ever made. I ended up coming home on my little brother's 12th birthday, and I had to walk through that door and see him with friends over on his birthday, and him looking up to me with that, you know, look of confusion and concern, wondering what happened. And that was hard. That was very hard. Feeling like I'd let him down when he needed somebody to look up to. From my standpoint, I felt like, okay, this can't be right. I feel like I'm going against God's will for me. And so I must be betraying him. I couldn't even count the number of times that I asked myself, did I make the right decision? Could I have stayed out? What could I have done to prevent this from happening? And what could I have done to make sure that I did serve that full-time two-year mission? And I've come to realize since then that God does not ask us those kinds of questions. What God asks us is, how are you going to get up and move on? How are you going to become a better person? And are you willing to let me in to help you through this process? And are you willing to let our Savior in to help you through this process? And if we can just answer yes to that question, yes, I'll let you in, yes, I'll let my Savior in, we can be lifted to such unimaginable heights. You know, I've had the opportunity to go through and be married and sealed in the temple and have two great, wonderful blessings of children in my life. And those things to me are eternal, and those things to me will be with me forever. For that reason, I won't let this experience of being unable to have that two-year full-time service weigh me down and allow me to, I won't allow it to hold me back from what I know I can accomplish with the Lord's help in my life. And for that, I'm just eternally grateful.
5: 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At the time, Elder Haight was a member of the Quorum of the 12 Apostles.
8: I rejoice with each of you as we have joined in the sustaining of our church leaders. We welcome Brother Neil Anderson and Todd Christofferson as new general authorities. 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We are growing, and we will continue to grow as we reach out and assist those individuals seeking hope and salvation. Available to all is our message that Jesus Christ is the

ordinances. We invite all to partake of these blessings, these truths make possible. Today is the final day of our public showing of the new San Diego, California temple. When the gates close tonight, more than 700,000 people will have taken advantage of that opportunity. The first 2 days of the open house were set aside for stake and local civic leaders, clergy of other faiths, business and education leaders, as well as for the media and the press. Several hundred accepted the invitation. It was my privilege, along with others, to welcome and speak to these guests and answer their questions. Early in the morning on the first day, ignoring the rain, these invited guests stood in line to enter a house of the Lord. They quietly and reverently walked through the temple, gazing in amazement at the architectural beauty and appointments fitting a house of the Lord. They came to see for themselves what they had heard and read about. Rabbi Wayne Dossick wrote in the San Diego Jewish Times, "The temple is built of earthly materials to construct a place that inspires heavenly awe. This Mormon temple," he said, "uses sweeping architecture to create space that invokes the celestial heavens that is awesome." He continued, "We thank them for reminding us how holy a place a mere building can be." Close quote. Many moving accounts have come to our attention as a result of this open house. Countless hearts have been touched. Over 8,000 individuals with special needs came in wheelchairs, each bringing relatives or friends to assist them. One young son paused at the entrance to the temple to carefully clean and polish the wheelchair his father was in before entering the sacred interior of the temple. A devoted father lifted his frail 15-year-old daughter in his arms as he carried her from her wheelchair into the bride's dressing room. She looked around and said, "Oh, this is so beautiful," with a smile on her lips. And with her tears, she gently laid her head on her father's shoulder and said, "This is where I want to come to be married someday." This young girl had come to the temple from the hospital where she had spent most of the past 5 years. Her wish to see the temple fulfilled. Those who have attended the open house not only have been touched by its beauty, but notes and comments indicate that so many have felt the deep reverence and profound emotional impact. For more than 100 years, that same feeling has entered the hearts of vast numbers of visitors to this temple square as they have seen and felt the majesty and unsurpassed beauty of the Salt Lake Temple. 100 years after its dedication, it proudly stands as a regal monument of the faith, industry, and vision of the saints of God who built it. But even more majestic than the temple itself is the vision of the purpose of temples which guided the builders. That purpose is to redeem all mankind who are obedient to the laws and commandments of God. The gospel in its fullness was revealed to Adam. And undoubtedly, all religious practices are derived from the remnants of the truth given to Adam. Some religious practices given in those early days have no doubt been corrupted as they have been handed down through the ages. But faithful members who understand the eternal nature of the gospel, of God's holy purpose to bring to pass the eternal life of man, understand why the history of man seems to revolve around the building and use of temples. Saints of all ages have had temples in one form or another. There is evidence that temple worship was customary from Adam to Noah, and that after the flood, the holy priesthood was continued. Therefore, we have every reason to believe the ordinances of the temple were available.

0: available to those entitled to receive them. The Lord commanded Moses that he should build a tabernacle, that they should bear it with them in the wilderness, that those ordinances which had been hid from before the world was. End of quote. In Exodus, the Lord instructed Moses in meticulous detail regarding the specifications and requirements for the building of the tabernacle. And though this was but of a tent, it was elaborately furnished and appointed, the choicest possessions of the people used in its construction. It was to be portable and movable throughout the wanderings of the Israelites and serve their spiritual needs for more than 500 years. Utility and sublime grandeur was blended in the construction of this unique edifice. This was also true of Solomon's temple, which superseded the tabernacle as the permanent sanctuary of the Lord, and of temples built by his authority today. The center of the community in ancient Israel was the temple. It is an institution of the greatest antiquity. One of the purposes of temples is to provide a place where redemption of the dead may be made possible by providing the necessary saving ordinance for them by living proxies. A great responsibility is associated with the supernal work of the redemption of the dead. In a funeral service for his close friend, King Philip, Joseph the prophet said, "The greatest responsibility in this world that God has laid upon us is to seek after our dead. In seeking after our dead ancestors, we may have visions of tedious poring over musty books and microfilms and years of searching unless we possess the vision of this great latter-day work and understand how to proceed." The Church Family History Department has microfilmed vital records for about 2 billion individuals. All that we have to do for a given ancestor is hope his or her records exist and then find them. Yes, it isn't always easy, but as you pursue your search, keep these three principles in mind. First, the Lord never asks the impossible, often the difficult, but never the impossible. Some may feel that they have conscientiously sought the Spirit in the task of finding ancestral information without success, and therefore attribute their lack of success to insufficient faith. If you have felt this way, I suggest patience. Give the Lord time. Have faith that in His due time, all of the information you need will become available. But in the meantime, ask the Lord to direct your attention to other ancestors whose information is more accessible. There is also available to you another valuable source of help. Knowledgeable family history consultants are now available in your ward and stake to assist you in your searching for your ancestors. Second, begin where you are. Take one step at a time. You know key information about the lives of your parents. Record their information and then move backward, a generation at a time, watching for unbaptized, unendowed, and unsealed ancestors. Third, don't try to do everything at once. King Benjamin taught, "And see that all these things are done in wisdom and order. For it is not requisite that a man should run faster than he has strength." End of quote. Prayerfully determine what you should do for your ancestors. Many factors affect this. What other family members might have done already, your own abilities and interests, the time you have available. But it is important that you do something. Regular attendance is one of the simplest ways you can bless those who are waiting in the spirit world. If you live near a temple, partake of the opportunity to go often and regularly. If you live some distance from a temple, plan excursions so that you too might be uplifted and edified through the most satisfying and much needed labor of love. 83-year-old Luella Boyd, a widow, would leave her home in Basin, Wyoming at 5 a.m. in the morning, drive 7 miles to the temple in Idaho Falls, arriving about noon, and then participate in 4 endowment sessions. The next morning, she would be at the temple as it opened and attend 8 more sessions, going without lunch. On the third day, she would start at 5 a.m. and complete 4 endowments by noon, then drive home to Basin, Wyoming, arriving at 8 p.m. 16 sessions, 600 miles, 3 days, 83 years old. One year she did this 11 times, missing only 1 month because of bad weather. The most exceptional part of this story is that she currently is serving as a family history missionary right here in Salt Lake City. Remember, Sister Boyd is 83 years old. And you and I think we are busy? What a marvelous spirit and dedication. She is one of the 365 full-time family history missionaries serving in Salt Lake, having a remarkable spiritual experience. Now, after you have accomplished the temple work for your immediate ancestors, identify the difficult-to-find ancestors, serve in family record extraction, or create a computer version of your family records to share with family members and others through the church ancestral file. All of these activities help provide the sacred ordinances of the temple for your ancestors. If you will do this, you will know the indescribable joy of being a savior on Mount Zion to a waiting ancestor whom you have helped. The Lord has poured out his spirit upon his children, which is manifest in new technology, simplified procedures, and expanding resources which enable us to accelerate our progress in the redemption of the dead. When you have conscientiously done all you can to locate records of your ancestors, the Lord will direct our attention to obscure records in unlikely places where ancestral information has been preserved. A dedicated family history missionary could not find microfilm information for one woman. He could not decipher it. He knelt at his work area to ask the Lord for help, but still could not read the microfilm. He knelt down and petitioned the Lord, but still could not read it. The third time he knelt down and suggested to the Lord that this woman was waiting, he felt it, for her work to be done, and if he couldn't read the microphone, how could this take place? As he got up and looked at the microfilm again, it was perfectly clear. I believe that when you diligently seek after your ancestors in faith, needed information will come to you even when no mortal records of their lives are available. Our labor for our ancestors is part of the divine plan of our Heavenly Father. It is a momentous assignment given to His church, which we will complete because He has ordained it. This work is a powerful witness of the divine mission of Joseph Smith, through whom it was revealed. Elder John A. Witzel made this remarkable statement: when the history of human thought shall be written from the point of view of temple worship, it may well be found that temples and the work done in them has been the dominating influence in shaping human thought from the beginning of the human race. Even today, he continued, political controversies are as nothing in determining the temper of a people as compared with religious sentiments and convictions, especially as practiced in the temple of the people. Close quote. The salvation of our Heavenly Father's children from Adam and Eve to the present generation is the most important work in time and eternity. Our joy and our disappointment in the eternities may hinge on the willing participation, your willing participation in this great Latter-day work. President Kimball once said, "The more clearly we see eternity, the more obvious it becomes that the Lord's work is one vast and grand work with striking similarities on each side of the veil. God bless us to love our ancestors and to be worthy of temple participation. I declare this work is true in the name of Jesus Christ. Amen."
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3: If your mission ended early, don't give up. By Alex Hughey. If you're reading this, you probably already know how overwhelmingly difficult it can be to come home early from a mission. Young adults who serve may experience physical injury, mental health issues, civil emergencies, worthiness concerns, serious conflicts with others, or disobedience to mission rules, causing them to leave their mission before their expected release date. Regardless of the reason, God would not want this setback to leave any of His children spiritually crippled. So how can early returned missionaries move forward from such a jarring transition? And how can parents, church leaders, and loved ones help? A Book of Mormon missionary. One story from the Book of Alma gives us a helpful example. The Nephite prophet Alma directed a mission to the wicked Zoramites, accompanied by a number of trusted individuals. One of these individuals, his son Corianton, forsook the ministry and did go over into the land of Siron among the borders of the Lamanites after the harlot Isabel. Consequently, Alma sharply reproved Corianton and called him to repentance, noting, "I would not dwell upon your crimes to harrow up your soul if it were not for your good." Corianton received his father's chastening humbly, repented of his sins, and returned to serve as a missionary among the Zoramites, to declare the word with truth and soberness. The account goes on to say that after Alma had spoken with his sons, the sons of Alma, both Shiblon and Corianton, did go forth among the people to declare the word unto them. Returning with potential. What do we learn from this story? First, a missionary who leaves early, even for preventable reasons, is still capable of accomplishing great things. Corianton may have made grave mistakes, but he still went on to accomplish a great work. Likewise, even missionaries who return as a result of their own actions shouldn't feel as if they've destroyed their spiritual potential. Corianton learned from his mistakes and came to build God's kingdom in tremendous ways, and that same capability rests within everyone, no matter how much they feel like they failed. Second, we learn the crucial role others play in an early returned missionary's spiritual recovery. Alma, Corianton's father and priesthood leader, counseled Corianton with sharpness, but also with confidence in his ability to still achieve his spiritual potential. As with Corianton, consequences for disobedience on a mission must come, but any discipline should be accompanied by love, forgiveness, and mercy. Returning to heal. This same message of hope for early returned missionaries is echoed today. Marshall, who returned early due to physical and mental health challenges, at times felt regret for both health obstacles and personal inadequacies that kept him from being a fully functional missionary. Nevertheless, he feels that his service was absolutely worthwhile. "As missionaries, we're not perfect," Marshall says. "We're still subject to temptation. We can still sin. But your imperfections are probably what Satan wants you to focus on, to feel like your offering isn't accepted by the Lord because of those times when you weren't the best missionary." Marshall believes that the Lord wants missionaries to know He is pleased with the service they offer, even when that service was imperfectly rendered by either choice or circumstance. Marshall has learned to cope and heal by doing all he can to stay close to Heavenly Father and Jesus Christ. Returning to repent. Another missionary, who served in Colorado, USA, was sent home from his mission for disciplinary reasons and excommunicated from the church, but he was later rebaptized. "Coming home was hard," he says. I felt lost and empty. At times, the most difficult part of coming home was finding the motivation to keep going to church, reading the scriptures, and praying. The simple things were the hardest. But he found strength in the support of friends and family and in working to repent. Setting goals, meeting with my bishop, and going to the temple when I was worthy were keys in being able to come closer to my Heavenly Father, he adds. I remember times when I couldn't meet with my bishop or accomplish some goals. The adversary was always right there tempting me. His recovery was made possible by always remembering that I have a Heavenly Father who loves me and wants me to be happy. Having a testimony of the Savior's atonement and of repentance, we can always come closer to God, no matter how distant we might feel. Looking back on my mission, he continues, referring to the months he served before the events that led to his being sent home, I still feel like it was one of the best experiences I've ever had. I learned a lot, and although it didn't turn out the way I had planned, I was still able to see lives change because of the gospel. I made some mistakes, but my testimony has grown so much more as I've striven to repent and keep moving forward. He wants others who returned early because of their choices to know that the world isn't over. Coming home is a first step toward repentance. Once you go through this process of repentance, you will have gained so much. That heavy burden will be lifted. There is no better feeling than knowing you are in the right in the sight of God. Loving those who return early. Both of these missionaries who returned home early emphasize how important it is for the friends and family of early returned missionaries to love and support them. Give them space, Marshall says, but make sure you're close by, because it can be a little depressing. Be their friend. By listening to the Spirit, we can gauge their needs and know when to reach out and when to respect their privacy. Just love them, adds the missionary who served in Colorado. Encourage them to always remember the atoning sacrifice of Jesus Christ. How others treat early returned missionaries could help make the difference between them falling away in shame or moving forward with faith. It's essential, then, that they be embraced without being judged. Like Corrie Anton, early returned missionaries have the potential to rise from their current vulnerable state into mighty instruments of the Lord. Finding hope in God's plan. Elder Jeffrey R. Holland of the Quorum of the Twelve Apostles offers some words of comfort to early returned missionaries. When someone asks if you've served a mission, you say yes, he said. Cherish the service you rendered. Be grateful for the opportunity to have testified, to have been out in the name of the Lord, to have worn that missionary name plaque. Please, please do not relive this. Do not rehash it. Do not think you're inadequate or a failure. For those who return early as a result of sin, remember these words from Sister Joy D. Jones, Primary General President. If we sin, we are less worthy, but we are never worth less. She asserts that God will help us develop confidence in ourselves in our darkest moments if we will turn to Him. The message from the Book of Mormon, from modern early returned missionaries, and from church leaders is the same. Never give up hope, because God still has plans for you greater than you can imagine. For the loved ones of these missionaries, your response to their return home will make a tremendous difference in helping them to heal and reach their potential. Remember that the atonement of Jesus Christ can heal all wounds, including those of missionaries who return home early. End of the article. If your mission ended early, don't give up. Read by Austin Peterson.
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5: I'm Ben Godfrey, and today I have two wonderful guests with me here in the studio. 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
6: Hi, thank you.
5: And joining us again, our great friend, Sarah Eyring. 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
6: Hello.
5: Today we're going to be talking about Chapter 36. It's a pretty momentous time in the history of the church. And I thought we might start with the story of Mary and John Davis. Can you tell us, Leslie, who are these people? Where are they? What's kind of going on in their world?
6: Sure. So the time period that we're in is early 1841, and we've got Mary and John Davis, who are in their mid-20s, and they meet as they are attending meetings that are held by the missionaries, and they decide to join the church and get married. And so they get married in December of 1840, actually.
5: Now, they're in England, right? So
6: they're in England.
5: The 12 are on their mission in England. Yep. We've got a branch meeting in London. We have people in other parts of London, but the Davises are in England. I forget, are they in London or?
6: No, they're outside. So they're more on the western side of England in Herefordshire is kind of where a lot of the missionary activity is going on. They actually live in a place called Turley,
5: okay,
6: which is outside of Herefordshire. And, you know, just newly married. And Mary Ann was actually a dressmaker and John was a carpenter.
5: So they join the church, is that right?
6: That's right, yep.
5: They join the church and it's just smooth sailing all the way to Nauvoo, right?
6: Of course not, nope. So they actually host meetings at their home for the missionaries to come and preach to people because they're the only members of the church in their town of Turley. And that doesn't go well, of course. There are a lot of anti-Mormon feelings. And so actually mob members come and disrupt a lot of the meetings that they have. You know, in fact, one of them gets so violent that John actually is kicked and thrown to the ground and beat up so badly that he never recovers from his injuries and he actually dies. So here they are. They've only been married a few short months and he passes away, leaving Mary alone and a widow.
5: Wow. Let's listen to just a little clip from the book that talks about that part of the story.
7: In Turley, Mary and John had faced hostility as soon as missionaries began preaching in their home. Rough men often broke up meetings and ran the missionaries off. Things only grew worse until one day the men had knocked John to the floor and kicked him mercilessly. He had never recovered. A short time later, he took a bad fall and began coughing up blood. The missionaries tried to visit the couple, but hostile neighbors kept them away. Confined to bed, John grew weaker until he died.
6: When I read this bit of the story, I felt so sad for Mary because Mary is about my age, and I can only imagine being married, like you said, a few short months, and then because of the religion that we were practicing, you know, to have such persecution and to, as a result, have my husband pass away, I could not even imagine it. But I'm actually even more impressed by the strength that she has in the decision that she makes next, right? To go with the other saints back to the States. Yeah, she decides to leave and go to Nauvoo. And I totally understand what you're saying too. I just got married in January. And so thinking, wow, what would that be? I mean, it's just so horrible that you're trying to start your life together as a newly married couple. And then all of a sudden, your world is turned upside down. So I agree that I think it takes a lot of courage and faith for her to follow the missionaries and decide to leave her family behind. She leaves her parents and...
8: Oh, that was... you're reminding me, yes, that of course there was a couple of sentences that say she went home and she said goodbye to everybody. And it didn't sound like her dad was very happy. It sounded like he had sort of curt responses to her decision to leave.
6: No, not at all. I think she was expecting him and her mother to, you know, maybe be a little bit more sad or dramatic. I don't know. I'd think that if I went to my parents and said, you know, I'm leaving and I'll probably never see you again, you know, you'd expect a little bit more of a reaction. But no, he just asked when her ship was sailing. So she went to Bristol, the port in Bristol, and he asked when she was leaving and she told him. And, you know, when she was at the port, I think she was expecting, because her dad had asked, you know, when are you leaving? I think she was expecting them to come say goodbye to her, but that didn't happen. Aww. He sent lawyers to try.
5: This is such an awful kind of part of the story. Her dad sends these attorneys to try to catch her, basically, and keep her from leaving.
6: Exactly. And what I think is interesting is these lawyers are asking around because they're waiting to leave till the ship is ready. So she's in Bristol for about a week, and they're asking, you know, have you seen this woman dressed in black? Because she's in mourning. So she's dressing, you know, because she's a widow now. And, you know, she decides that she is actually going to put her
8: black clothes away in a trunk and dress like everyone else. So it's almost kind of a turning of a page for her. I see that she's, you know, accepted that she needs to move on and, you know, move forward with faith.
6: That's really interesting.
5: Leslie, as a lead source checker for the project, one of the questions I think many of our listeners will have is, where does this story come from? And I know there are hundreds and hundreds of sources, but can you give us just a little picture of your world? Like, how do we know this story? Where did it come from? How much artistic license was used in telling the story? Give us a picture for what that's like in your world.
8: Sure, that's a great question. So the particular source for this story is actually Mary herself. She left a really fantastic, robust reminiscence that she wrote when she was about 50 years old. And we have all the details from this story come from her. They're coming directly from her. And so in terms of artistic license, we were maybe putting it in words that we use today, but all the details are hers.
5: And when we see dialogue in quotes, is that mean that it's actually a quote from the source?
8: Yeah, it's coming directly from the source. Yep. We aren't making that up.
5: Yeah. So that's one of the things that's, I don't know if our listeners can just understand the magnitude of Leslie's job, but it is incredible the work that her and her team have done on Saints to make sure that we are telling an accurate, a truthful, and an honest story. So it's awesome to have you here with us and to talk a little bit about the contribution that you and your team have made to the project. So, Leslie, we have Mary going on to Nauvoo. Back in Nauvoo, things are progressing. The city is sort of being built, coming together. And Joseph invites this guy named Thomas Sharp, who's not a member, to come. I believe it's on April 6th. It's the anniversary of the church being founded. To come to kind of a celebration, brass band, little parade. Who is this guy and why is Joseph inviting him to town to kind of witness the celebration?
8: Sure. So, yeah, Thomas Sharp is an interesting guy. He is actually also young. I think he's only 22 at this time. Yeah, he hasn't yet turned 23. And he's been invited by Joseph because he is a newspaper editor for the only non-Mormon newspaper in Hancock County. So he's new to the area himself, but he originally moved there to practice law, but instead decided to purchase a newspaper that was called the Western World in a town called Warsaw, which is just south of Nauvoo. So he renames the newspaper the Warsaw Signal. And Joseph invited him because he needed all the help he could get from, you know, the outside community and county in kind of generating some goodwill and friendly feelings towards the Saints. You know, they'd been driven out several times, and that's the last thing that they wanted to happen in Nauvoo. And so he invited him to this cornerstone laying ceremony to kind of show off the hospitality and the friendship that the Saints had and that they wished to have. So yeah, they pulled out all the stops. They had a parade. All the Nauvoo Legion are marching around in their uniforms. It was a pretty big event.
5: And yeah, you reminded me that they laid the cornerstone for the Nauvoo Temple. So this was April 6th, 1841. Pretty momentous day. And I think the press coverage was actually pretty decent. Like, he wrote a pretty nice article about his time in Nauvoo on that day.
8: Yeah, he did. It wasn't an opinion piece that he wrote. It was pretty factual, but it was definitely favorable. It's kind of funny. At the end of his little blurb about it, he said, "We have no time for further comments this week," which almost in my mind makes me think that he maybe had other thoughts that he wasn't yet willing to share. But in the moment, he published something very favorable about the Saints. And so they were excited about it.
5: I think the Warsaw Signal is not going to be the best friend of the Saints.
8: No, definitely
5: not. But at least we got one good article out of them. So at this time, we have this kind of nice write-up in the paper. Nauvoo is beginning to flourish. It seems like this is a moment when things are going right. And the city council, in fact, passes a law that religious freedom is available to all in the city of Nauvoo. And interestingly, probably a lot of our listeners, this will be new to, in that law, it even protects the right of people who today we would say are Islamic, or Muslim. At the time, they used a different word. But yeah, it's for Christians, for Jews, and even for Muslims to worship as they choose in the city of Nauvoo. And it's at this time with kind of this is the moment when Joseph is now going to be prepared to introduce the law of plural marriage. And he does that. Can you tell us a little bit about who is Louisa Beeman and how does her story come into Saints?
8: Sure. So as true with, you know, a lot of things in the Restoration, Joseph Smith wasn't given a nice blueprint of how things are to be rolled out and implemented. And Louisa Beeman was 25 years old, and Joseph Smith approaches her and asks her to be his plural wife. Joseph actually works with a man whose name is Bates Noble, who is Mary's sister's husband, Mary being Louisa's older sister. The family had been a faithful supporter of Joseph and faithful members of the church, and so that's perhaps why he felt comfortable approaching them and trusting them, really, because he's not so much introducing plural marriage to the saints. This isn't something that he announces. He's still not sure quite what to do, and so he's introducing it quietly and starting to follow the commandment that Heavenly Father has given him quietly. So Louisa is single. Her parents have passed away, and they enter into plural marriage together.
5: So our listeners will remember in previous episodes, we talked a little bit about Fanny Alger and the first recorded plural marriage that we have in Kirtland. One of the things that I just want to point out for the listeners is if they want to learn more about Joseph Smith and plural marriage in Kirtland and in Nauvoo, there's a wonderful gospel topic essay that covers really all the details that we have. I would just encourage them, if you're interested in that, please go there, look that up, listen to it. It's been translated into many languages, and it's a really great resource to get a good broad understanding. Something else I think the listeners may be interested in is how in Saints did we choose the stories to include, specifically around plural marriage? So, of course, we had Fanny Alger because she's the first plural marriage. We have Louisa Beeman. She's the first plural marriage in Nauvoo. And can you tell us just briefly who else was selected to be sort of representative of the known plural marriages of the Prophet Joseph?
8: Sure. So the tricky thing about plural marriage is that, you know, there were a lot of women who didn't share their stories. And so we don't have as probably robust of an account for everyone as we would like. But we chose to tell the stories of Mary Elizabeth Rollins Leitner because she was a woman who was married to another man. Her husband was not a member of the church and didn't really have an interest in joining the church. And so, you know, Mary wanted to make covenants. She wanted to have those eternal blessings. And so she chose to be sealed to Joseph Smith. And so she represents, you know, about a dozen women whose that was their story as well. And right. We have a better account of that. So that's why we're telling the story of Mary Elizabeth Rollins Leitner. We tell the story of Emily and Eliza Partridge, the Partridge sisters, because that's almost sounded like a band. We tell their story because they left really interesting and detailed accounts later on in their life. So we have a little bit of a better idea about their story because we hear it from them. And then in terms of Louisa Beeman, who was sealed to Joseph in 1841, she's representative of a young woman who is not married, who entered into plural marriage with Joseph.
5: It's really helpful, Leslie, for our listeners and for me, frankly, to understand like how these people were chosen to represent mm-hmm. different kinds of individuals who were involved in plural marriage in Nauvoo, and specifically with the Prophet Joseph. One of the things that's hard is we just don't have great sources about what people, and specifically what Joseph was thinking. The record is not that great, is that right?
8: That's right. I mean, we can kind of gather that it was difficult for him. It was definitely difficult for Emma. But unfortunately, in both of their cases, we don't have their personal thoughts and feelings, and we don't have a record kept of how it all unfolded in their view.
5: Let's listen to a little clip here from the book that talks about just that.
7: Joseph himself left no record of his own views on plural marriage or his struggle to obey the commandment. Emma, too, disclosed nothing about how early she learned of the practice or what impact it had on her marriage. The writings of others close to them, however, make clear that it was a source of anguish for both of them. Yet Joseph felt an urgency to teach it to the saints, despite the risks and his own reservations. If he introduced the principle privately to faithful men and women, he could build strong support for it, preparing for the time when it could be taught openly. To accept plural marriage, people would have to overcome their prejudices, reconsider social customs, and exercise great faith to obey God when he commanded something so foreign to their traditions.
8: Something that the readers might be interested to know about is, in further chapters, how much more are we going to get into this? Because in previous chapters, we've kind of talked about a couple of stories briefly in terms of their relation to the polygamy topic, but how much more are we going to talk about it? How much do you ask readers to defer to the sources? What is that like?
9: Well, we'll see a few more storylines. So like I mentioned earlier, we'll see Mary Elizabeth Rollins Leitner. We'll see Emily and Eliza Partridge. I think readers will be happy with the balance that we strike. We're not trying to overwhelm anyone with, you know, just all this polygamy that is really a heavy subject.
8: Definitely.
9: But the good news is that we've got sources and, you know, the ones that are available on the Church History Library's website, they'll be linked. And so you can click on those and explore for yourself if you feel so inclined. But I think one of the nice things that Saints does is that it kind of allows you to see how polygamy fits in to the story of the church and to how it plays out in Nauvoo. And you just kind of see how it's not necessarily dominant, but just that it's ever present a little bit, maybe in relief society and in, you know, women's relationships with each other. It's just a difficult time and something that, you know, some people were aware of and some people weren't. And I think you'll be able to see that as the story unfolds.
8: I really appreciate the topics for that purpose because, of course, this narrative is so huge and includes so many interesting things that it's great that, of course, you have to keep going with the narrative if you're reading in the chapters, but you can spend hours on these topics that go really in depth on interesting topics.
9: Right. Yeah. We'd like to be able to tell everyone's story, but unfortunately, the sources don't allow that, and just the book. We don't want to give you a huge textbook to read. So hopefully enough that you get an idea for what's going on and you feel like it's a representative of polygamy.
8: That's awesome.
5: Let's come back now to our good friend Thomas Sharp. Turns out that John C. Bennett, who is a member of the church, is elected to the county court. He gets an influential position and
9: And he was actually appointed to the county court, and that's kind of the problem. You know, Nauvoo is growing. There's a lot of Mormon citizens, and so people from an opposing political party are kind of feeling like, you know, these Mormons are going to take over the whole system, and they're going to be the ones running things, and the other citizens and the other party isn't going to be represented.
5: So when this happens, Thomas Sharp writes a nasty editorial or more. And we have Joseph writing a letter to Thomas Sharp asking him or telling him to cancel his subscription. Can you tell us a little bit about that letter?
9: I just think it's great. So, you know, Thomas Sharp is writing, calling into question, you know, Joseph as a prophet. And also he wrote something else that was a little weird, talking about the saints from England saying that they were coming over to Nauvoo and writing back home to other saints that were still in England, telling them how terrible it was and questioning Joseph as a prophet. And, you know, so Joseph, of course, doesn't take too kindly to this. And he writes just this short little piece asking to cancel a subscription.
5: Can you read it for us?
9: Oh, I'd love to.
5: It's too awesome not to.
9: Sure. He says, "Sir, you will discontinue my paper. Its contents are calculated to pollute me and to patronize the filthy sheet. That tissue of lies, that sink of iniquity is disgraceful to any moral man." And this is my favorite part. He says, "Yours with utter contempt, Joseph Smith." And then P.S., please publish the above in your contemptible paper.
5: I love
9: that. Yeah.
5: he is not pulling any punches with Thomas Sharp. And he tells him, "Take my nasty gram and publish it in your rotten paper."
9: I mean, you know, he had tried to be friends with Thomas Sharpe. He had him over to his house for turkey dinner. I mean, I think you can't expect everyone to be your friend, but this just seemed a little harsh.
10: Yeah, it's sort of over the top. And Thomas is just going to become a thorn in the side to the Saints in Nauvoo with the Warsaw Signal. On a different front, there's so many things happening. We need to remember that Orson Hyde is on his way to Jerusalem. He's been trekking across Europe. Why is he going there? What's his mission? And can you tell us a little bit about what he's up to?
9: Sure. So Orson Hyde, in 1840 or so, he had a dream that he was going to travel through Europe and visit the Holy Land. So he says this to Joseph, and Joseph agrees that this is a great idea. And so Orson Hyde and John Page are, you know, assigned to head over and to dedicate the Holy Land. And so he heads off and does that. He leaves in March of 1841, and John Page doesn't make it as far. He stays in the States, but Orson travels across, spends a little bit of time in London, and then makes his way down, kind of following the path that he had seen in his dream, and eventually arrives at Jerusalem.
8: Was he hoping that he could preach there, or what was his purpose in going?
9: So he did want to preach to the Jews, and he did preach along the way. He sets up meetings with some leaders. He writes to them and sets up some meetings while he's there.
8: Oh, that's cool.
9: Yeah.
10: If the readers happen to look, if you have the printed book, you can see we have a map that shows Orson Hyde's kind of trek. And we tried to be faithful to where he actually went on his journey.
9: Right.
10: Some of it's overland, some of it's via water. But there's a lot through Europe that he's actually trekking overland. It's an amazing journey. And then, of course, probably something many of our listeners and members are familiar with is he dedicates the Holy Land as a gathering place for the Jews.
9: Right.
10: Let's just listen to a little clip here, actually, from the book that talks about that dedication.
7: "Incline them to gather in upon this land according to thy word," Orson prayed. "Let them come like clouds and like doves to their windows." When he finished his prayer, Orson made a pile of stones at the site and walked back across the valley to pile more stones on Mount Zion as a simple monument to the completion of his mission. He then began the long journey home.
10: So this is pretty incredible. I mean, here we are, 1841, and here's this lone member of the church building a monument in Israel. And I think for many of us, we see the modern state of Israel as a fulfillment of his dedication of this land. It's an amazing story to me.
9: Oh, yeah. I think it's totally amazing. And I don't know, just somehow picturing that time, it just kind of blows my mind that someone is over in Israel. And I think it's really cool that he also understood that really the work of the gathering of these people would be done primarily by the Jews themselves. And it's just amazing to also think about the presence that the church has today in Israel, and you know how that kind of all started back in 1841.
10: There is a topic on this. It's called the Dedication of the Holy Land. I'd invite our listeners to check that out. But I do want to read you just one little piece of that, because I thought it was amazing when this is concerning the BYU Jerusalem Center. And I want to just read what Elder Howard W. Hunter at that time, who was in the Quorum of the Twelve, later the president of the church, what the topic says. Elder Howard W. Hunter of the Quorum of the Twelve, who had played an important role in establishing these Latter-day Saint institutions in the Holy Land, taught that the monument to Hyde's prayer did not mean, quote, "that we favor only the aims of the Jews. The church has an interest in all of Abraham's descendants," he reminded his listeners, "that, quote, Jerusalem is sacred to the Jews, but it is also sacred to the Arabs," end quote. He concluded, quote, "both the Jews and the Arabs are children of our Father. They are both children of promise. And as a church, we do not take sides. We have love for and an interest in each. The purpose of the gospel of Jesus Christ is to bring about love, unity, and brotherhood of the highest order." I love that President Hunter brought together everyone, because ultimately, the gospel is a gospel of peace. And it affected me. I'd never read that before. I didn't know that when the monument to Orson Hyde's dedication was dedicated, that we talked also about the people in Palestine who are not Jews. And I was grateful to know that. So I'd encourage our listeners, just check that out, because the topic has much more you can learn from as well.
6: So Leslie, there are a couple of difficult topics, you know, for some readers and maybe for fact checkers. There are interesting topics that come up in this chapter. What was it like as you were searching through sources and kind of really having to face these issues head on, not only as somebody who's presenting them to the public, but also as a member of the church yourself?
9: Sure. It's hard, you know, especially when you're looking through all these sources. And especially I remember when I was source checking this chapter and other chapters that will follow, it's heavy. And when you're just looking at that, it seems a little overwhelming, and you start to kind of, you know, wonder, you know, why, and, you know, it just brings up a lot of questions. But, you know, I find a lot of comfort in the sources themselves. In terms of polygamy, we do have accounts where, you know, these saints themselves, these women and men, they struggled with it. You know, they describe,
6: totally,
9: you know, being, they preferred death, or they preferred,
6: wow,
9: they just preferred the grave, or, you know, preferred not to have to enter into this. And, but then they describe feelings of peace. And, you know, I think that that's something that we can ultimately find too. We can, you know, do our best to use the sources to try to understand and, you know, revelation, but ultimately, we just trust that Heavenly Father is in charge and He knows what's best for us. And, you know, we don't know all the answers, but in Saints, we've tried to present these stories in a way where you can find peace and answers to your questions. And hopefully that helps.
6: That's really awesome.
10: Leslie, Sarah, thank you so much for joining us today. 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I'm Ben Godfrey. Thank you for listening.
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11: By small things, the Lord can bring about great things. 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

0: I declare to you that I know that Jesus is the Christ. I know that he lives. He was born in the meridian of time. He taught his gospel and was tried. He suffered and was crucified and resurrected on the third day. He, like his Father, has a body of flesh and bone.
1: I bear solemn witness that Jesus the Christ lives. He is the Savior and Redeemer of the world. He is the promised Messiah. He lived a perfect life and atoned for our sins. He will ever be at our side.
2: God the Father lives. He hears and answers our prayers in love. The Savior, Jesus Christ, resurrected and glorious, lives and reaches out to us in mercy.
3: He is our Savior. He is the Son of God. He is the author of our salvation. He beckons, follow me. He instructs, go and do thou likewise. He pleads, keep my commandments. I leave with you my testimony that this work in which we are engaged is true. The Lord is at the helm. That we may ever follow him is my sincere prayer. And I ask it in the name of Jesus Christ. Amen.
4: Our oldest was turning 8 and about to be baptized.
5: And I wanted us as a family to help her feel more prepared.
4: And during that time, I think I was just kind of going through the motions. I didn't really feel like doing any of it. And I remember her specifically asking me, like, why aren't you trying harder? Why aren't you praying? Why don't you care? I had to tell her. I had to tell her that I didn't believe in God. I wasn't sure if I'd ever felt that ever.
5: My husband and I, we both promised before God that we are going to be working towards eternal marriage and be together. And then my husband throws at me that he doesn't believe in God anymore. My world had just crashed. I had a lot of fear. Now that he doesn't have the church standards, that he would start trying new things and realize that his family's not so important anymore. I guess that was mostly my fear, that the world would be more appealing to him in a happier place than being home.
4: I think the hardest was because we just stopped communicating at that point. We didn't want to know what each other was thinking about, because it was hard for me to even say it to you. And I know that for you, it was hard for me to say it, and we just stopped talking.
5: Yeah.
4: And I think that it would have went on like that until today,
5: yeah.
4: Really.
5: Yeah, we both knew we didn't want to go anywhere. We wanted to stay together. We always loved each other so much, and we were each other's best friends. Until one point, we both agreed that we needed help. We had to learn how to navigate in this new situation. I remember the first session with the counselor. There was a lot of talking. There was a lot of crying. There was a lot of silence. You could see my pain. You could see that I was hurting a lot.
4: It was just interesting to learn how to talk to each other again. Because before, you know, I think that we did talk and we were good. And then when that happened, we stopped talking. And so that was how we learned how to talk to each other again. And it was good because it was all brand new. You know, it was all brand new. Just came the realization that we had to still know how to take the next step forward. That there was no way that if we were going to stay together, we had to kind of decide and make goals, new goals, right? Ones that didn't have to do with necessarily religion or faith, but goals that we could continue in this lifetime, I guess, right? And so, you know, we decided that we were going to raise the girls in the church. And that was a big, I mean, it's not a big step because I was raised in the church. And, you know, I still believe in the morals that I was raised with, that they were good. You know, and that those things were are good for children to know at a young age.
5: We have got to a point that we understood how to make things work, even though we both didn't believe in the same God anymore, or you didn't believe at all. The way I feel about God and the church, and I know I can't deny it. My testimony is there because I have experienced it. I have studied it. But I can't force that into anyone. And then it's your choice to take your time to come to that if you want to. I don't dwell on questions like, why is this happening to me? Or what did I do wrong? There were a lot of nights that I cried myself to sleep, and I just prayed to Heavenly Father to take it away. In my heart, I could literally feel Him carrying me through so many days and so many hard times. That there were a lot of hard times. There were a lot of rock bottom that we hit. And when we would just look at each other and think that this is not going to work, just that demonstration of love and peace and Him carrying me through was everything I needed to keep going and not give up. This has worked for us. This is how our family has decided to navigate through this new situation. I know it's not going to work the same way for every family because we're all so different. This has been definitely the hardest thing I have ever done. In the beginning, I couldn't see how we would go through this, but it has allowed me to feel much closer to my Heavenly Father and feel the love of my Savior, not only

0: Christ of Latter-day Saints.
1: For members of the church, education is not merely a good idea, it's a commandment. We are to learn of things both in heaven and in the earth and under the earth. Things which have been, things which are, things which must shortly come to pass, things which are at home, things which are abroad.
2: I live in a country. That country happens to be the United States of America. Over the years, I've had the opportunity to visit many other countries and work with people who live in those countries. I was able to make these visits because of existing treaties which allowed me to enter those countries based on my legal passport. Welcome to Insights. I'm Marilee Stallings. All countries, like families, have relationships. Some relationships are friendly and on good terms, and others are, to put it mildly, rocky. But all countries have some type of relationship with other countries. Today I'm talking with Dr. Bill Furlong, professor of political science at Utah State University. Bill, thank you so much for being with us on our show today.
3: I'm glad to be here.
2: Bill, could you give us a bit of your background and how you got interested in political science?
3: Be glad to. In high school, I was on a debating team, and for 3 years we debated political topics. Then somebody convinced me that when I go to college, that I ought to study engineering. So my first year of college was in chemistry or chemical engineering. Then I went on a mission to Argentina, and that changed my life. Mm. Most people don't know who Juan Domingo Perón was, but Perón was a dictator in Argentina from 1946 to 1955. I arrived in Argentina about 14 months after he had been kicked out of the government. Watched the government function as a council of military people, was there in 1958 for their first democratic-type election in many years. And it was interesting because those followers of Perón were not allowed to vote in that election. So it wasn't really an honest, clear election. And in order to keep them from demonstrating and messing up the election process, the streets were filled with military people and police keeping the peace and preventing any demonstrations. In Latin America, they always vote on Sunday. And so we did not hold church that day because any group of five people or more was suspect. And so the military would break up any meetings that had more than five people. So I watched the military cruise through the streets as people were singularly or with small families going to the polling places. That really caught my attention to what politics was about. Secondly, one day when we went on P-Day to Buenos Aires, we accidentally got off one subway stop too soon and ended up in the financial district. We rounded a corner, my companion and I, and came face to face with a shore patrolman with a submachine gun, which was aimed right at us. So we were about 5 feet away from him. And then we explained what we were doing, that we had made a mistake, and he let us go on our way. But again, politics started playing in my mind a great deal. My mission president was a former State Department person, and one of the American families we met in Buenos Aires was then working for the CIA. And so I got exposed a lot more to politics in this whole process. And by the time I got home, I knew chemistry wasn't my orientation. I really needed to study politics.
2: Well, that pretty much answers my second question, that, you know, your major field of interest at this point is United States and Latin American countries' relationships. And so obviously this is why you find it so fascinating, because you spent some time in Argentina.
3: And it was difficult for me to learn the language. I don't have an ear for languages or for music. And there's a relationship there that a lot of people don't realize. But I decided that I wanted to go into a field where I could still use my Spanish. And I still do.
2: As we study the perplexities of nations, what are some basic concepts we should be aware of? Like if you were teaching political science 101...
3: Well, I spend a lot of time introducing major concepts, and one of those concepts, of course, is power. If you're

0: talking to a business person or an economist, their major concept or foundation is money. For politics, it's power. And power does a lot of things. Power is very important. Power is difficult to define. And as Lord Acton once said, power corrupts, and absolute power corrupts absolutely. And I've seen this. It's interesting to study Latin America because we have some of the most democratic countries in the world in Latin America. But in the past, we've had some of the most repressive, severe dictators in all of the world. So I've been able to study the whole spectrum of politics from Castro's Cuba, which is not totalitarian but is an extreme dictatorship, the Somoza family in Nicaragua, Rafael Trujillo in the Dominican Republic, Juan Perón in Argentina. It's interesting. There was one thing we could not say on the streets as we were walking around that somebody might hear us. You would never mention the name Juan Perón. Because if you did, you might be picked up and thrown in jail just for mentioning the name.
1: As a sympathizer.
0: Uh-huh. Having freedom of speech taken away from you, you don't realize it until it's gone. And so there's some things that you just couldn't talk about. And so I've lived in Latin American countries, in Peru, in Mexico, in Argentina, in Dominican Republic, Costa Rica, and Panama. And so I've seen all kinds of different kinds of governments, different kinds of leaders. And it's how they use power and what they do with power. The second would be, are they concerned about people? Or are they concerned about purely, say, economic interests? Traditionally in Latin America, governments were concerned about three things. They were concerned about making the military happy, so the military wouldn't throw them out of government. Secondly would be making the landowners happy, because you became an elite by owning land. Mm. And third, making the Catholic Church happy, because the Catholic Church was a very strong political power in all Latin American countries. So if you kept them happy, you could do anything you want with the rest of the population. And as we saw, again using Argentina as an example, when the military took over politics in 1976, they started what was known as the Dirty War. And people would disappear, people were arrested for no good reason at all. 7,000 to 25,000 people disappeared over the next 3 or 4 years. And many of them never showed up again. They were killed and buried in common graves or whatever. So when you see that kind of politics, or under Pinochet in Chile from 1973 to 1989, again, people disappearing, terrible repression, human rights abuses and everything. On the other hand, you go to some countries like Costa Rica, where in the 20th century, that was never a question. Even for a short period of dictatorship in Costa Rica, people did not die. People did not get thrown into prison for political reasons. And so that's kind of the breadth of different kind of politics. On economics, the same thing. You have all the way from a free market economy in Latin American countries to state-controlled economies. And I mean they're capitalist economies, but the state controls... or better said, state invest in companies in which there's no private capital because it's not available.
1: So there's no stock market.
0: The stock markets are very small and very weak. And so the government has to put up the startup funds in many cases. And but it's still a capitalist system. And then you go to Cuba or Nicaragua during the Sandinista regime from 1979 to 1990, it's a command economy, or what we would call a socialist or communist economy, in which the government makes all the decisions, all of the means of production, farming, companies, cigar factories, anything is controlled by the government. So, I've been able to witness that whole spectrum of economic systems in Latin America.
1: So in Latin America, we have dictatorships, and we have... some democracies. Mm-hmm. We have state-controlled free market, and mm-hmm. we have state-controlled not-so-free market.
0: That's correct.
1: Interesting. You mentioned in an article that you sent me IGOs and NGOs. There's probably some other terms that we need to be familiar with when we're...
0: Okay, in political science, like in most disciplines, we have our own jargon.
1: Mm-hmm.
0: An IGO is an international governmental organization. The UN is an IGO. The Organization of American States is an IGO. And I don't mean the organization of Utah, Wyoming. No, I mean the in political science, a nation or a nation state or just a state is a country. And so the Organization of American States is all of the countries in the Western Hemisphere.
1: Oh, so from Canada right on down
0: right down to Argentina and all the islands in the Caribbean. All the independent countries in the Western Hemisphere are members of the OAS, or the Organization of American States, which is an IGO. The Universal Postal Union, which most people don't know even exists. But you think about it for a second. If you mail a letter in the United States and send it to Argentina, the Argentines deliver that letter.
1: Mm-hmm.
0: They don't get any money from the post, the stamp that you're put on your letter.
1: Oh.
0: And so if an Argentine letter comes here, we deliver it. So it's an international organization that sees that everybody gets something for participating in the organization.
1: You're
0: so
1: nice
0: that mail
1: to us.
0: Would be.
1: We're nice to you. Yeah,
0: yes, so mail's delivered all over. There's also the World Meteorological Institute. Anyway, it shares meteorological information all over the world. So there are about 250 IGOs in the world.
1: That many.
0: Now, an NGO is a non-governmental international organization. And again, you go all the way from a multinational corporation like Walmart, Exxon, to the Red Cross, which is also...
1: That was one I was thinking of.
0: Or the Mormon Church.
1: Mm.
0: We are an NGO, a non-governmental international organization. The Catholic
1: yes,
0: Church.
1: We are. Mm-hmm.
0: So there are about 30,000 NGOs in the world. So
1: somebody keep track of all those?
0: Yes, somebody does keep track of all of them. Uh-huh. And so this world's a very complicated place. And our relations, you start out mentioning relations. Relations throughout the world are extremely complicated because you're dealing with all of these different organizations. It's not just state to state. It's not just U.S. and Peru. Mormon Church in Peru. The Catholic Church in Peru. The Evangelist Churches in Peru, the Red Cross in Peru, Exxon in Peru, and so the list goes on and on. And so anytime one element of those relations gets attacked, then it will have an impact on other relations. So people that simplify international relations, and the media tends to do this, they do it so we can understand, but sometimes they do it so that we don't understand.
1: I understand that one. What are some other terms that we should be aware of, that we should know and understand?
0: Like DTOs. Do you know what DTOs are?
1: Never heard of it.
0: Drug trafficking organizations.
1: Oh.
0: So there are a lot of terms like that we should be aware of. Multinational corporations. Which are, of course, NGOs. Other terms, coercive diplomacy versus open diplomacy. What's the difference? Friendly diplomacy. We're negotiating a trade agreement. That would be friendly economic diplomacy. Diplomacy to talk Mr. Gaddafi into leaving Libya. And if you don't, we're going to arm your enemy. That's coercive diplomacy. And so diplomacy can run a gamut, again, from being very friendly, very positive relations to very negative. In Latin America, we used to use a term during the first half of the 20th century of gunboat diplomacy.
1: I remember hearing that.
0: If a country like the Dominican Republic, for example, in 1962... a president was thrown out of office, a duly elected president was thrown out of office with a coup d'etat. And we didn't want certain other people to come in and take over, so we sent a couple of naval cruisers to the port at Santo Domingo and said, okay, the relatives of the former dictator we will not accept a government made of those people. And here's our gunboats out there, and we will level the presidential palace and some buildings around it if you put those people into power. And so the military junta at the time did not put Trujillo's brothers or his sons in power in the Dominican Republic. Well, that was gunboat diplomacy. You do what we tell you to do or else. And the same thing with Panama. Most people don't realize that we helped Panama get its independence from Colombia in 1903. Teddy Roosevelt made the statement, "I took Panama." Well, he did. There were independence movements going on in Panama. We sided with those movements because Panama at the time was part of Colombia. We tried to get a treaty with Colombia to dig a canal in Panama. The Colombians wanted a lot better conditions than we were willing to give them. So we supported an independence movement in Panama, got them independent, and then made an agreement with them that was even less than the agreement they had had with Colombia. So we got our way. The Panamanians got their way. They got independence. The Colombians, for about the next 30 years, were very unhappy with the North Americans.
1: I'm sure they were. But like we mentioned earlier, family relationships.
0: Yes.
1: You know, uh-huh. I think sometimes we have some of these same problems in our own neighborhoods.
0: Oh, yes, in our own neighborhood, in our own state,
1: and
0: in our own country, of course.
1: And so maybe understanding some of these political problems will help us with our own neighborhood problems.
0: Let's hope, because, you know, we say, well, why can't countries get along? My granddaughter asked me this morning, why do countries go to war with each other? Well, look around your neighborhood, and do you have a war going on with one of your neighbors? If we can't get along with our neighbors, and even worse, what were some of the talks in conference last week?
1: Yeah.
0: Too many divorces in the church. If husband and wife can't get along, how do we expect countries that speak different languages, have different histories, whose culture are very different, how can we expect them to get along if we can't even get along with our own spouses?
1: Good point. Excellent point. Now, you've studied political science for many years. Have you seen any patterns emerging, any trends?
0: Various trends, interesting trends. There's been periods in which authoritarianism or dictatorship seem to be the rule of the day. For example, right after World War II, many countries in Latin America moved towards democracy. They had been authoritarian governments, started moving towards democracy. But by 1962, out of 20 of the traditional Latin American countries, only 3 of them were democratic. The other 17 were controlled by military juntas or military chiefs of state or dictators that have been around for a long time. So that was kind of a pattern for the next 10 or so years. Then there was a second move towards democracy in the 70s. And that move was stopped largely by the economic downturn in the late 70s and what we call the debt crisis in Latin America. By 1981, Mexico was in so deep in debt that they couldn't even pay the interest, let alone the principal on their debts. And the same thing was happening all through Latin America. In 10 years, they went from about, and I won't get these exact, but the figures went from about $17 billion in debt for all of Latin America in 1968 to about $250 billion by 1980, excuse me. So in that short period of time, they increased their debt by 100 times. A lot of that was due to the oil embargoes and the oil crisis of the early and mid-70s. So you had that wave where the economics of the situation pushed governments to move to more authoritarian orientations. Plus, you had the Cold War going on. In the middle of the Cold War, the United States would rather deal with dictators on the right than democracies which might allow left-wing people to come to power. The best example of that is Chile in 1973. Chile had a Marxist president. He was elected in an open, honest, democratic election. But we supported the Chilean military in throwing him out, and they imposed one of the most ruthless dictatorships Chile had known throughout its history, which lasted until 1989. So the Cold War created patterns, the economic systems created patterns, presidents create patterns. Jimmy Carter changed U.S. foreign policy to look at human rights abuses. No president had done that. Even John F. Kennedy, who was and still is one of the most popular U.S. presidents in Latin America, never dealt with this question of human rights. Carter did, and put it on the agenda, but was unable to do much. To the surprise of many, in the last 4 years of Ronald Reagan's presidency, not in Central America, but in South America, he pushed Chile, Argentina, and Paraguay to improve their human rights records. So again, that was a wave. And today, the OAS and most of Latin American countries are very careful on human rights, although it isn't anything like it is here in the United States. They've improved
1: but it's
0: considerably.
1: Better.
0: The third wave of democracy is the one we're in right now, and all the countries in Latin America have democratically elected presidents except Cuba.
1: Interesting.
0: All of them. And right now, there's another wave going on. It's kind of anti-U.S. economics. Not necessarily anti-gringo or anti-Yankee or anti-American, but anti-U.S. economic system, anti-capitalism. Because of the debt crisis and the attempts to get them out of their debt crisis, we impose very strict, what is known as the Washington Consensus, very strict things on them in order to get loans in the future, in order to run their economies. So that caused problems within each country. So right now, out of the, again, the 20 traditional countries, I'm talking about all those that speak Spanish and Brazil that speaks Portuguese. Not talking about Belize that speaks English or Haiti that speaks French Creole or whatever. So out of the 20 Latin American countries, 11 of them today have left-leaning presidents. Now, people in the United States might use the term socialist. There's another interesting concept. Probably the most misused term in politics today is socialist or socialism.
1: How so?
0: Most people don't know what socialism is, and they have it confused with all kinds of other things. Let me just go back to types of government. We have democratic governments, and then we have transitional democratic governments.
1: And democratic governments basically means?
0: Means that they elect their president, they elect representatives. They have some rule of law. They have some form freedom of press speech, our First Amendment type freedoms.
1: Mm-hmm.
0: They have some form of Bill of Rights. And again, there many of them in Latin America don't meet up, although on the democracy scale put out by certain think tanks today, America ranks, or the United States ranks, about 13th to 17th in democracy. In other words, there are more democratic countries in the world than we are. Scandinavia, England, Germany, some of these countries are listed as more democratic than we are. But anyway, so we are a democracy, although we're a republic. We're a republican democracy, if you will. What does that mean? That we choose representatives?
1: Yeah, it's not like, okay, everybody goes and everybody votes for the president. Everybody goes and everybody votes for...
0: Yeah, a direct democracy has never existed.
1: Mm.
0: In the world, people say, well, the Greek city-states were direct democracies. No, they weren't. They elected representatives, and two-thirds of the population couldn't vote.
1: True.
0: Women couldn't vote, and slaves couldn't vote, and non-Greeks couldn't vote, although they lived in Greece for years. And so Greece was not a direct democracy. I don't want to get way off the target here, but democracy means a lot of things to a lot of people. The strict definition in comparative politics, I'm not talking about everything else, but in comparative politics, the strict definition of a republic is a government with a non-hereditary ruler.
1: Ah.
0: So when the Soviet Union was called the Union of Soviet Socialist Republics, they were a republic. And by definition, under comparative politics, they were a republic. East Germany was the Democratic Republic of Germany. Well, we wouldn't define it as a democracy, but that's what they called themselves. But they were a republic under the definition in comparative politics.
1: Because it wasn't like a monarchy where it is inherited from...
0: Exactly. Saudi Arabia is not a republic. Saudi Arabia has an inherited ruler. The country of Jordan is not a republic. Okay. So when we start arguing republic, as the state legislature did recently, again, they're not defining it very clearly.
1: Hmm.
0: And you have to be careful in political science anyway. Politics don't define a lot of things. In political science, we have to define our terms very carefully. And we define democracy very carefully. Some people define democracy merely as elections that occur on a frequent basis, that are open, honest, and anybody can run. And that makes a democracy in some people's books. Other people say, no, you've got to have freedom of speech, freedom of press. You've got to have some kind of rule of law. You've got to protect minority rights. And so Robert Dahl, who wrote a book called Polyarchy, sets up 14 different things that you to have, in his words, a real democracy. But none of them talk about a direct democracy where everybody votes on every issue.
1: That would be very difficult to do anyway.
0: Well, it's very possible today with computers.
1: True.
0: We could every week have the issue of the week, and everybody could go to their county courthouse and have the computer set up, and they could vote on issue every week. But that would be a disaster. Because most people don't pay attention to politics on a weekly basis.
1: No.
0: We're lucky to get them to pay attention every 4 years.
1: That's true. Because, or every 2 years.
0: Yeah. Well, in every 2 years, on off-year elections, you seldom get more than 45% of the people out to vote.
1: Yeah.
0: And on the four-year elections, the presidential elections, you seldom get over 60% of the people to vote. I remember when Utah used to be the number one state in the union on participation in voting. That goes clear back to 1960 when I first cast my vote. Today we're down about 18th or 19th.
1: Hmm. Now, we had talked about democracies and we've talked about republics.
0: Okay, let's go to the next level. Authoritarian governments. Authoritarian governments are governments in which rights of people are ignored. The person at the top controls. Now, you might have a benevolent dictator. And there have been such things as when they watch out for the poor, they do things to help people, and they're not repressive. But by definition, authoritarian government have no limits on their power. They make the decisions, and those decisions are carried out. So that's an authoritarian government. One addition is the extreme authoritarian governments, which we would call a totalitarian government. Totalitarian governments try to control every aspect of life. They control all of the means of, all of the weaponry, all the means of repression. They control the educational system, the media. So they control all ways of communicating with people. Okay, the Soviet Union was a totalitarian system, especially under Stalin. Hitler's Germany was a totalitarian system. Cuba is not a totalitarian system. They've never gotten complete control of the whole system in Cuba. So there are very few examples of totalitarian. You probably have maybe three or four total. Out of 200 countries in the world today, you might have three or four totalitarian. You might have 50 or 60 that are authoritarian, and you might have 100 that are in some stages of democracy. But one stage is very light democracy, and then you have democracy that's more similar to the United States or Great Britain or France or Denmark or Sweden.
1: Now, we had mentioned earlier about governments are primarily concerned with power.
0: Mm-hmm.
1: Are there any other motivators that decision makers have to deal with?
0: Yes.
1: What are some of these other motivators?
0: Prestige. Some people go into politics to be recognized. Ego. You have to have a pretty big ego to be a politician.
1: I think so. Well, you have to stand up in front of a whole bunch of people and say, like me.
0: Yeah, I'm the person that you want because I'm the best for this position.
1: Yeah.
0: So, yeah, you have to have pretty good size ego. Other thing is money. In some countries, and this has been a major problem in Latin America, the level of corruption. Presidents go in as middle-class people. They come out as millionaires. And this doesn't happen just in Latin America. It's one of the big problems in Africa today. It's one of the major problems in the Middle East. So money and greed and power.
1: It goes back to that absolute power corrupts.
0: Absolutely.
1: Yeah.
0: Mm-hmm. Yeah. Stalin and Hitler. Who was the worst? For some people,
1: toss a coin.
0: But they were both extremely terrible people. But they both had very different economic systems, and I don't think we want to take the time there. But they were not the same. But politically, they were both totalitarian.
1: Yes.
0: One was a communist system. The other was a fascist system. Fascism was capitalist. People still owned their companies. Anybody that's seen the movie Schindler's List, how did Schindler make his money? He owned the company. He then used slave labor, the Jewish people who were in concentration camps, so he didn't have to pay them anything. And so he made huge profits for himself. He didn't have to turn those profits over to the government. Whereas in the Soviet Union, the government received all the benefits of all the production. So there were two very different economic systems. And see, people use these terms and really don't understand what they mean.
1: Now, you've studied history of nations and world leaders. Is there anyone who stands out for you, any leader in all of your studies who really impressed you on a positive note?
0: I've been impressed by many. Where to start? Last night, just for fun, I watched the HBO production of Harry Truman. Mm. And Harry went out of office with a 32% approval rating. But today he's one of the top 10 presidents in the history of the United States. If you really study Truman, you have to admire all of the good things he did. Our founding fathers, George Washington, Thomas Jefferson, John Adams, James Madison, fantastic people, just tremendous people that were able to get this country started. Without them, we would be a very different country today. In Latin America, very impressed with some, although not nearly as much as I'm impressed with our own presidents. The current president of the Dominican Republic is a very interesting person. Leonel Fernandez. I've had dinner with him and met with him on a very personal basis, so I can judge him a little better, and very impressed with him. One you wouldn't expect me to be impressed, but I was the dictator of Panama from 1968 to 1981, Omar Torrijos. He had a terrible temper, but as a leader of the country, he helped the poor and gave the country some of the things that they wanted and needed most. So I have to respect him for that.
1: What was it that they needed?
0: Well, they needed some help with education, some welfare help for the 30% unemployed, recognition that people are people no matter what the color of their skin. Because in Panama, the majority of population is black, whereas all of the elites, economic, social, and political elites, are white. And so they claim they're not racist, but underneath it all, they were. And he tried to erase some of that. And he got the Panama Canal Treaties passed, which the Panamanians had been fighting for since really about 1916. So for Panama, he served Panama's needs, I thought, very well. Although he was a dictator. So he was one of those benign dictators, if you will. Belaunde, I'm trying to think of his first name. But anyway, he was president of Peru from 1963 to 1968. Again, I worked in Peru for three of those years and met with him with a group of other people on three or four occasions. Very impressed with what his goals for Peru were. Again, to improve the lot of the poor, to bring the Native Americans into the political social system. Most of the Native Americans then did not vote in Peru. Most of them did not own land. He tried to get a land reform passed. He was faced with kind of what President Obama is faced with, but much worse. Both houses of his Congress were in opposition. And so everything he wanted for the country, the Congress turned down because he suggested them. But I had to admire his leadership and his attempts to get those things passed. So, yeah, there are leaders, and again, current leaders in the United States. I worked with Jimmy Carter at least on one election. He's been an observer of elections throughout the world in over 100 different countries in the last 30 years, making sure that those elections were democratic, and when they weren't, he would let people know, the international press, the U.S. president, that particular election was falsified. And I worked with him in the 1994 elections in Panama. Watched him work, watched his abilities. I was very impressed with the way he dealt with the leaders. We had all of the presidential candidates come to us and give us an interview as a group. And then we were the observers of the election and reported back to President Carter, former President Carter. And then he reported back to Bill Clinton that this was, in truth, a honest, transparent, open, democratic election. So watching people like that in action really has, made an impression upon me.
1: Excellent. Now, most of us get our understanding about what's going on in the world from local and national news, mostly television, the internet. Mm-hmm. How reliable are these sources of information? You laugh.
0: I laugh. Not very reliable. Although we are playing a media part right now.
1: True.
0: Are we reliable? I don't know. I'm giving my opinions. I'm trying to be as open as I can. I think some are more reliable than others. I don't trust the blogosphere because anytime you can do things anonymously, I don't trust people who put things on blogs anonymously. If you're not willing to stand up for what you believe in, then why should I?
1: And state your name.
0: Exactly. Say your name, where you're from, give something about yourself. Why should I believe anything you have to say? Some newspapers have generally been fairly objective in their news, but on their editorial page, they're not objective. They admit that they're taking an editorial stand.
1: And that's why it's an editorial page.
0: Exactly. But some papers have been more traditionally more conservative or more liberal than others. And so knowing that if I read the New York Times or the Washington Post, I'm going to get a liberal slant, maybe even the news. If I read the Washington Times or the Wall Street Journal, I'm going to get a conservative slant, even the way they place the news and maybe the way they report it. But I think you have to understand that. Yesterday, I was talking to a friend I have who's formerly from Egypt. He left Egypt about 1960. And I asked him how he gets his news. And he says he checks 14 different newspapers every day. He checks Al Jazeera. He checks the newspapers from Egypt, from Syria, from Lebanon, from France. He named a couple other countries and then several newspapers in the United States. So he goes online and checks all these newspapers on a daily basis to try to filter out and balance out between conservative, liberal, pro-government, anti-government, and so forth. In Latin America, it's a lot easier because everybody knows that certain newspapers will support certain political parties.
1: Well, with all this discussion, it sounds to me that in order to really understand the political picture between countries, it helps if we have a knowledge of their histories, economies, culture. Does that pretty well cover it?
0: I think it's very important that if we're going to make any kind of a judgment about a country, you ought to know a little about it. I know things that have happened and things that are happening, for example, in Cuba. Most Americans know that Fidel Castro probably is still alive and helping to run Cuba and his brother Raul, but we really don't know what's happening within Cuba, how the Cuban people feel, what the Cuban people want to do. Most of our information about Cuba comes from the Miami Cubans, which are extremely anti-Castro. And so we get a very anti-Castro slant. And yet I suspect if you had open, honest elections in Cuba today, if Fidel Castro were healthy, he would win an election with over 60% of the vote. In other words, the majority of people, I think, still support the Castro brothers in Cuba. But there's no way of knowing. We can't run public opinion polls in Cuba, and they don't ever have elections at that level in Cuba. So we don't know. Egypt. What's happened in Egypt lately? Egypt had its last major change of governmental systems back in 1952. There was a revolution, they call it the Egyptian Revolution, where the military threw out the king. King Farouk was thrown out, and two military men took over the government. Eventually, Abdel Nasser became the ruler of Egypt, and he was a military dictator. He did form parties, but they have a long history of authoritarianism. They have a long history of repressing the opposition. They have a long history of secularism, which, again, most Americans don't understand. Egypt's one of the most secular countries in the Middle East, more secular than Israel.
1: Wow.
0: Less religion-oriented than even Israel, okay? So this second revolution came as a surprise because it's relatively leaderless. It was started by youth, and when you look at the statistics, over 50% of the population are below the age of 21 in Egypt. Now, you got a group of kids from 16 to 24 who look ahead and say, hey, I don't have much of a future. There are no jobs out there for me. I don't get a good education unless I go abroad. What have I got to lose? So they took to the streets, and they were able to communicate through the social network.
1: And that was, I think that was really amazing. I mean, because we're standing there twittering each other.
0: Yeah.
1: And it just went boom.
0: Mm-hmm. Because they all found that they had something in common. They didn't like the current system. They didn't like the current situation and their current future. And so what have they got to lose? Hey, you don't have anything. Let's get together down in the central square and demonstrate. And so this grew like wildfire. The problem I see is that it was leaderless. There was no big name person that was a magnet. And in a country like Egypt, which have had either very authoritarian rulers or very charismatic rulers like Nasser, now you have nobody to fill that slot. What's going to happen? And I don't think anybody that really doesn't understand the culture of Egypt, the history of Egypt, its lack of Sharia law and that extreme Muslim orientation, who's going to move to the fore in this? Well, the best organized groups will. Now, the military is the best organized group and the best armed. The bureaucracy is very well organized, but they're traditional old authoritarian bureaucracy. The youth aren't organized. They're spontaneous. The Muslim Brotherhood is organized. And a group of extreme Muslims are organized. Now, who's going to win out of that battle? I have no idea because I don't understand Egypt that much. But people making decisions in the State Department, I hope, have an understanding of this and are keeping their eye on who emerges and how they emerge as leaders in that country. Because right now, I'm afraid it could go any way of 15 different ways.
1: Kind of boggles my mind to think that it kind of created a void.
0: It does. There's a whole new field of study that's affecting the State Department and our intelligence agencies called strategic culture. Prior to our invasion of Iraq, we paid very little attention to other countries' cultures. And even in political science, I've been one that's been oriented towards culture because of my experiences in Latin America. And knowing that you can't treat Argentina the same way you treat Peru, the same way you treat Panama, the same way you treat Mexico. They're all very different cultures. And if you don't understand that, you can be in real trouble. Well, I was preaching to an audience that didn't listen. Now today, one of my former students has become one of the leaders in this whole concept of learning about culture so that we're better able to predict. And what strategies do we take to make sure that our interests are somewhat protected in these different parts of the world by understanding their culture and which are the critical elements of that culture and which are the critical players in that culture. So, understanding of culture is finally becoming important, and I think will make a difference on how the U.S. reacts in the future.
1: You know, we've talked about how the little person can impact government. You know, these new social networks we have definitely proven that. But on a positive note, because there are so many countries that are authoritarian and they mm-hmm. are varying levels, and I mm-hmm. understand that. And some have more. Well, I guess the question I want to ask is, how can that little person, the normal average farmer and worker and mother and father have an impact on their government, regardless of where they live, that can, you know, how can they be a good citizen or a good subject of their country?
0: That's an impossible question. It's a very provocative question, though, because people do make a difference. The Bill Gateses of the world are able to make a difference.
1: Mm-hmm.
0: How about that little farmer out in Mendon? Can he make a difference? Interestingly enough, we can through the social media. People are making a difference. And I think sometimes people get empowered but misinterpret that power. And I think we've got a group in the United States right now that's doing that. I think they're misinterpreting their empowerment, and it could lead to very negative consequences. But small groups of people, and I'll use Utah as an example. Robert Bennett was a shoo-in to be reelected to the U.S. Senate until a small group of people decided that he was unacceptable. And so this small group of people empowered other small groups of people, and they prevented him from getting elected. So, yes, these individuals can, and again, using social network or using neighborhood groups or whatever, can make a difference, can have a tremendous impact on politics, and can have an impact on their countries. Sometimes negative, sometimes positive. People use today the social network for political purposes. It reminds me, you probably don't remember this, Marilee, but I do, 1960 election between John F. Kennedy and Richard Nixon.
1: I was too young.
0: Yeah. The first time you had a televised campaign.
1: Yes.
0: And the television made a difference between who got elected. So using new technology, Kennedy used it effectively, Nixon used it non-effectively. Barack Obama in 2008 used the new technology effectively, John McCain didn't. Now, so all of this is in a state of flux. Who's going to use it effectively in 2012? Hard to predict because this thing is changing so rapidly. How do you get a handle on it, and how do you do research to find out what impacts are happening right now and what impacts are going to happen in the future? So the ability to adapt to new technology, I think, is becoming very critical in politics. And those who don't adapt are going to lose, and those who do adapt are going to succeed.
1: Now, considering all that we've talked about and considering our topic, because this is something that has been on my mind for quite some time. How would you define Zion?
0: How would I define Zion? Oh, my goodness. Well, you know, the typical answer to that is where the pure in heart reside. I'm wrestling with this myself, and I'm not a very good millennialist. I know it's coming, but who, when, where, and why, and how, and especially and the when.
1: But I think it's interesting to think about Zion in relationship, because we've also been told that countries will still exist.
0: Mm-hmm. And people will still exist, and during the millennium, there will be governments. And there will be teachers, and there will be farmers, and et cetera, et cetera. Let me put it this way. I think people, and there's a lot of talk about this today, and my Egyptian friend brought this up too. People who are waiting for the second coming. Many evangelist churches are saying we need to back Israel and make sure that Israel returns to its borders under King David. The only way you can do that is to displace an awfully lot of Arabs.
1: Through war.
0: I feel very uncomfortable with that concept, and I'm not sure that's a correct interpretation of the Bible. As what I appreciate about the LDS leaders is... And I remember President Hinckley saying, we need to be prepared, but don't run out and empty the stores tomorrow because the second coming isn't coming in the really near future. Tried to keep us on target. We're worried about what we're supposed to be doing today and tomorrow and planning for the future as if the future was going to continue on a linear path. I think that makes a lot more sense than sitting back and trying to bring the millennium forward.
1: Because I know for me one day all of a sudden it dawned on me, I don't have to wait for Zion to come to me.
0: Mm-hmm.
1: I can start moving towards Zion.
0: Well, that's why that definition of the pure in heart, if we can work on ourselves, so we ought to be planning not for the big and great and dreadful day, but perhaps our own great and dreadful day is our day when we have to meet our Maker going to be great, or is it going to be dreadful? And that's why I like the definition of the pure in heart. We need to be working on our purity. We need to be taking care of what we can do with ourselves and our families.
1: And so I think it's interesting to learn about the things that are going on in the world and be informed and be aware. But the number one person that we have to deal with is right here in our own hearts.
0: The Doctrine and Covenants clearly states that you should learn about people's cultures, histories, etc. I find that very comforting, that part of the Doctrine and Covenants. And we shouldn't approach, and this is what worries me in what I call a democratic society, where we elect our representatives. We're told to elect good people to office. But a lot of times we don't do our research on good people. We label. We choose a label, and we choose people by labels.
1: And we have members of the church who are in countries where they don't have that opportunity.
0: That's right.
1: But we're still encouraged, because of the Articles of Faith, to support our countries and to be good citizens and be good subjects.
0: As a political scientist, I think there are lines that need to be drawn in the sand, and people need to support the governments. But now we've got people living in countries in Africa like Ivory Coast. What do you do if you're a member of the church in Ivory Coast and you have two governments? One, the former president won't leave, and the new elected president is using violence to take over the office. Article Faith 12 puts us in kind of a bind, but at the same time, Section 134? Of the Doctrine and Covenants gives us some really good pointers on dealing with politics. And people need to read it. I think it's 134. We need to read that one much more often, because it gives us a clue not only to our responsibility to government, but government's responsibility to its people, and representatives' responsibility to the people they represent.
1: So do your homework and say your prayers.
0: Yes.
1: All right. Well, Bill, thank you so much for being with us today on Insights.
0: Thank you.
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4: What Filming the Book of Mormon Videos Taught Me About God's Love by Gabrielle Abeo. Serving a mission in India was a special experience for me, in part because my mom is Indian. Although my mission required a lot of adjustments, adapting to the culture wasn't one of them, and I knew that India was the place where I was supposed to serve. But as much as I knew about the culture, it was still eye-opening to see both the faith and the struggles of the church members in India. Their culture is heavily based in oral traditions, and they are a very visual people in their communication and learning. So the Book of Mormon videos formed the basis of their scripture study. They could feel the truthfulness of the stories as they watched them. What I saw on my mission was a series of small, personal miracles that testified Heavenly Father knows and loves each of us individually. The Book of Mormon videos were inspired, a way for Heavenly Father's message to reach His children who wouldn't be able to receive it any other way. So when my sister emailed me while I was still on my mission and asked if I wanted to apply to be an extra in later videos, I knew it would be a great opportunity to learn more about the project that had helped those I taught gain a testimony of the Book of Mormon. Scenes about the Savior. I've imagined Christ's visit to the Nephites countless times, so it's no surprise that filming this amazing part of 3rd Nephi was my favorite moment on set. The actor portrayed Christ just as the scriptures described him, reaching out to the people one by one until they had all gone forth. 3rd Nephi 11 verse 15. He lifted them. He wiped away their tears. He reached out to embrace the little children. He did whatever each person needed in that moment. Participating in that scene helped me gain a greater appreciation of Christ's love for the Nephites. Although I was acting as just a background character, I tried to accurately depict what someone back then would have felt to be in the presence of the Savior. The people we read about in the Book of Mormon were real people with real struggles. I tried to imagine what they went through, what losses they might have suffered, and how these miracles might have showed them that God really does love all His children. Feeling God's love. Stepping into the shoes of a Nephite strengthened my testimony and understanding of Book of Mormon stories. But perhaps just as important to my testimony was learning from the other actors. As a cast from all different backgrounds, we found that our paths crossed in miraculous ways and by divine design, showing me how God truly knows and loves us. I felt His love for the Nephites as I learned more about them and their stories. I felt His love for His children in India, who He knew needed a way to learn more about the Book of Mormon. And I felt His love for every member of the cast as we came together and did our best to share our testimonies and bring these truths to life. The powerful spirit and love that permeated across the set gave me a real glimpse into what Zion is like. See 4 Nephi 1 verse 17. It truly felt like heaven on earth to me. My time on set taught me that we can minister the same way as Christ did, to the One. As President Russell M. Nelson expressed, a hallmark of the Lord's true and living church will always be organized, directed effort to minister to individual children of God and their families. As we do what is right, knowing that we are children of God, and knowing that everyone deserves to feel His love, we won't ostracize people because of what they look like or because of how different they are from us. We can share with them what we know and be instruments in the Lord's hands, sharing His love with everyone. Read by Rick Gines.
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6: The Deseret Book Audio Library presents A Heart Like His, Making Space for God's Love in Your Life. by Virginia H. Pierce. 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And now, Virginia Pierce and A Heart Like His.
7: Chapter 1, Splitting the Sky in Two. The last lines of a poem by Edna St. Vincent Millay are some of my favorite. The world

And he whose soul is flat, the sky will cave in on him by and by. I guess I could start, Ellen said, leaning forward in the rocking chair to take a 3x5 card from her purse on the floor. Seven other women immediately relaxed. We were gathered in a circle, members of a stake relief society committee that had accepted an assignment the month before and had now come together to report. We'd had the opening prayer, restated the assignment, and now the floor was open for discussion. Each of us hesitated, our thoughts flying, but our tongues uncharacteristically still, until Ellen, the quietest of all, came to our rescue. Well, I baked some cinnamon rolls, and then I just tried to think of someone who wouldn't expect a visit from me. She giggled self-consciously and rubbed the thumb of her right hand back and forth on the wooden arm of the rocker as she tentatively continued. I was just about sick, I was so nervous, but it helped me to think about people up and down the street and then about my heart. Ellen concentrated on the card in her hand. It was filled with small, perfectly penciled notes. I kept thinking about making my heart soft and enlarged and available, like we talked about last month. Maybe that's why I thought of making cinnamon rolls, you know, a warm, squishy heart. The other seven of us rippled an encouraging response to her humor, and Pauline fairly beamed approval at Ellen from across the living room. She's darling, but that's not exactly fair, I thought from my chair on the other side of the fireplace. We weren't supposed to do anything special, like bake rolls or make extra visits. I didn't say anything, though, because I didn't want the floor. And more than that, I was mesmerized by the quiet charm of Ellen's voice as she became more and more animated. When my friend recommended that I invite Ellen to serve on this Relief Society committee, she had described her as understated. I answered that there were plenty of overstated people in the world and that I would welcome an understated model. So I was more than a bit surprised that Ellen would have the confidence to lead out the way she was doing tonight. Understated, yes, but lacking confidence, maybe not. Ellen continued, I took some rolls to the Vincents and then went to see a couple of quiet elderly ladies who don't get out to church much. They were surprised to see me. Ellen actually twinkled as if she had pulled off a shoemaker in the elf stunt. And then I went to see Mina, a friend from Eastern Europe. I don't keep in touch with her as much as I should. Ellen finally stopped rubbing the satiny wood with her thumb, and she placed the card in her lap. Then, lacing the fingers of both hands together, she leaned forward and drew us into the story of a woman coming to a foreign land with three small children and a handsome husband. But within a short time, their world of opportunity was suddenly shattered by her husband's early death. Ellen said, I'm sure that nothing was ever the same again for Mina, but she's overcome so much. When you think that she learned a new language, managed to make a living with very little education or training, learned to drive, and did all that it takes to rear children, it's really unbelievable. But you can imagine that everything's been hard for her. You just feel it. Because of the language, she often misunderstands people's motives and imagines ill will. Even with that, she's friendly and willing to make herself part of things. The children are all adults now and doing well, but I sometimes wonder if you ever lose the feeling of being isolated when you grow old in a foreign country. But how would I know? Ellen's hands went back on the arms of the rocker as she sat up straight. Yes, when I was making the cinnamon rolls, I had a feeling that I wanted to take some to her. Almost startled by her own confidence, Ellen glanced around our circle. None of you know me very well, but you probably guessed that when I showed up at the stockroom in the pre-existence, there must have been a back order on being big and bold. So in this life, I'm short and quiet. Ellen dropped her voice into a confessional tone. I've always wondered if there really is a spot for short, quiet people. The rest of you always seem to have more fun. But really, when I was rolling out the dough and thinking about those people, I must admit I was pretty close to having fun. I just put my shoulders back like we talked about, so that my heart could have more room, and I even said out loud, I'll just go do it.

0: stopped and looked up, waiting for a response, but no one said anything. Our silence coaxed her on. "But guess what?" she resumed. "Even though it was scary to knock on the doors, every single person was happy to see me. The best one, though, was Mina. The weather had been stormy, and she told me that she was sick and had been indoors for days. She couldn't believe that someone had thought about her." Ellen looked up and past the tops of our heads. For just a moment, it was as if we had disappeared and she were alone in the room as the evening darkness began to sneak in through the windows. We held our breath until she started talking again, almost to herself. "I'm so glad it was me," she said quietly. "I don't care about being big and bold anymore. I just want to change my heart, and I think it's starting to happen." The committee meeting lasted for about 2 hours that night. Years afterward, the 8 women gathered wouldn't be able to remember exactly what was said by whom or in what order, but most of us would echo Ellen's feeling. "I wanted to change my heart, and I think it started to happen that night."
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0: The meeting had grown out of a church calling where I, along with several women, found myself on a Relief Society committee organized to help women in our stake feel the love of the Lord in their lives more deeply and on a more frequent basis. We planned to use our stake women's conference as at least one of the places where we could do this. As members of the committee, we felt that we could move forward in our assignment if we first learned better for ourselves what it means to live more consistently with softened, more open hearts, hearts that are more available to God and to others, souls that were less flat. And so we decided to put all of the other usual tasks, such as designing invitations, making decorations, preparing refreshments, deciding on speakers, and the like, temporarily aside, and experiment personally with the principles we hope to teach at the conference. We knew that when we felt loved by the Lord, we automatically treated other people more lovingly. But we wondered if we could perhaps do more to initiate a change in the condition of our own hearts that would then result in our feeling an added measure of love from the Lord, and in turn help others feel His love. And the circle could continue. We all wondered, could this be an accurate hypothesis? Could we actually alter the condition of our own hearts in a way that would make it possible to split the sky in two and let the face of God shine through? Why not devise an experiment? All 8 of us were eager to begin, but also a bit cautious. We each had busy lives and a history of failed programs and resolves. We were wary of making a list, no matter how small, of more things to do. We wondered, really wondered, if our hypothesis could be verified. Would simply opening our hearts to others also invite Him into our hearts? In the past, we felt we had prayed for His love to fill our hearts. Then we turned toward others with a softened heart. This would be starting at the other end, if you will. We didn't know what would happen, but this was to be an experiment. So we went forward, feeling that we had nothing to lose and perhaps a great deal to learn. We were experimenting with principles in the tradition of Alma. As we opened our hearts in love, we wondered if the seeds would in fact swell and begin to enlarge our souls, or if they would just shrivel up and blow away on a breeze. As a committee, we outlined a plan to simply be more aware of the condition of our hearts, and with this awareness, crack them open a bit wider. We agreed to do this during encounters that would present themselves in the natural flow of our lives. Then we would honestly report what had occurred. Those were the rules of the experiment. The only rules. The 8 of us thought it seemed quite easy, and our expectations were modest. We got out our little planners and agreed on a Thursday evening in May when we would gather again and report what, if anything, had happened. As you might expect, the month passed ever so swiftly, and there we were on a warm spring evening in a circle of chairs in my living room, where Ellen was to be the first to describe her experience. We went over the purpose of the experiment, our desire to open our hearts to others in the hopes that they could feel the love of the Lord more fully in their lives. We reiterated the rules of what we were now calling our awareness experiment. 1, to be more aware of the condition of our hearts and with that awareness to keep them more open toward others. 2, To do this in the normal course of our lives, in other words, not put any extra activities into our day, no extra visits, no preparing of casseroles, etc. Above all, people were not to become projects, and our lives were not to be filled with more things to do. 3. Notice the spirit and be willing to come together and honestly report what happened or hadn't happened. Well, going back to that evening in May, we gathered. The time for honestly reporting had arrived, and only Ellen was initially prepared to break the silence. Only Ellen, with her neatly written 3x5 card, felt that she had participated in an experiment, that she had done it right. The rest of us were mumbling about how fast time had flown. However, after Ellen finished her report, the rest of us hesitantly began to reach back into our memories of the past weeks for those moments that might have seemed quite small at the time, but as we sat together, were beginning to seem more significant. I forgot all about it until now, but there was this one morning, I recalled, wondering if what I was about to say would sound stupid. I was doing the usual long list, telephone, other things, I don't know, and my doorbell rang. It was Anne, a neighbor whom I visit teach. Except for an occasional wave as we come and go in the neighborhood, she's someone I usually see only when I do my monthly visiting. She had stopped by because someone dropped off something for me at her work, knowing that she lived near me and could conveniently return it. I opened the door to take it from her and thank her, and just as I was about to say, "Have a great day," and wave her on, I thought about our experiment and about my little closed heart. Bingo! Open it up, Virginia. So almost instantaneously, I heard myself say, "Have you got a minute to come in?" This is hard to believe because I always think that everyone else is in a hurry, like me, and that I shouldn't impose. But much to my surprise, she said, "Sure," and came right in. We sat down in the living room and chatted away. We ended up laughing and talking comfortably for a few minutes, and then she went on her way. As I continued talking, I lost my hesitancy. Yes, this was important, not stupid. I stopped, thought of my friend Anne and our conversation warming to the memory. Maybe I'm making too much out of this, but I have a feeling that everything is just a little different for the two of us now. We're friends, even balanced friends. I mean, I called her later that day for a telephone number. I'd never done that before. I'm no longer just her visiting teacher who goes to her living room. She's been in my house. We're regular friends. It's an open heart thing. I thought back, irritated with myself, and said, "Me and my schedule, I'm thinking that everyone is punching a time clock. I've got to be tuned into this schedule thing. It's definitely a red flag for me. It's a warning that my heart is shutting down." Now I was really on my soapbox and probably talking a little too loudly. After all, I continued with disgust, I wasn't 15 minutes more behind at the end of the day than I would have been otherwise, and I'll bet she wasn't either. Actually, it turned out to be one of the brightest spots of my week.
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0: I felt, more than heard, the circle of friends congratulating me. Actually, there was a bit of silence as we all looked around for someone else to report. Barbara hesitated. Reaching for a strand of her straight blonde hair, she tucked it behind her ear and said, a little tentatively, "Well, I was out of town quite a bit. Does it count if my open-heart conversation was with someone on the plane, not someone in the stake?" We all started to laugh, along with Barbara. Yes, this experiment had grown out of a Relief Society committee, but how absurd that we would think that any good thing we do should be limited to boundary lines, whether they be geographic or religious or otherwise. We would talk about this a great deal in the coming months as we began to understand more and more that we were experiencing a change in our own hearts, becoming different within ourselves, not doing something to someone else. Obviously, if we are becoming new creatures, we will be consistently practicing whenever, wherever. If having an open heart is just a matter of doing, we can turn it on and off like a switch. Be a good mother, be an irritable coworker, a good gospel doctrine teacher, a withholding daughter-in-law, and so on. Barbara took heart from our laughter and began to describe an experience she had had with a seatmate on the plane. At first, they just exchanged pleasantries. But before Barbara knew it, the woman was talking about the conflict she was feeling between managing her career and nurturing her family. Barbara said to us, "I instinctively knew that I shouldn't give advice. My only job was just to keep praying and thinking about my heart. Is it open, non-judgmental, loving, accepting? It was quite easy. I just listened and responded from my heart, and this lovely woman talked and talked." By the time we landed, we really cared about each other. She said, "Thanks for letting me talk. I guess I didn't realize until I went on and on how much I care about my family. They really are more important to me than my job. I know what I'm going to do, and thanks for helping me figure it out." "Wow," Barbara said. "Usually I get on a plane feeling grungy because I'm so tired. I'm telling you, I walked off the plane feeling better than if I'd slept all the way." No silence this time. We all turned as if with one head to the next person. It was Pauline, and she willingly shared something she had done. She told about going to the gym to work out a couple of weeks before. "As I walked in with my daughters, a woman greeted me enthusiastically as though she really knew me. 'Hi, Pauline.' Panic. The face didn't look remotely familiar. I couldn't pull up a name or even a context. But just as I was ready to fake a friendly response and go to the other side of the workout room, I thought of our experiment and paid attention to my heart. It was all shriveled up, moving to the back of my chest, protected, hard, and rather cold. I quickly talked to myself, 'Wait a minute, Pauline, this is your chance to experiment.' So I said, 'I'm sorry, I can't place you. Tell me your name.' The door flew open to what Pauline called the most wonderful hour of conversation. We moved to exercise machines next to each other, and my friend from kindergarten, whom I had not seen since high school, ended up telling me her life story. It had been a tough one. We cried together as she described what she had gone through, but the real tears came when she told me that she had been rebaptized that very week and was anticipating a new and good life ahead of her. My heart at the end of the hour was a different heart. It was the heart we've talked about so much, softened, opened, filled with His love, reaching out, non-judgmental, positive, kind, affirming. After we finished exercising, I introduced her to my girls. It was as if I were introducing a long-lost loved one, and I guess that's really what she is. I know I don't love her like the Lord does, but there really was some of that in there." Then Pauline paused and said more quietly, "I can't believe I almost missed the whole experience because I habitually keep my heart closed up and move on when I don't recognize someone. I guess it's pride. It's such a stupid thing. And guess what? It didn't take any extra time out of my day." Pauline raised one closed-fisted arm in a triumphal salute. Life is good. And so it went around the circle. 2 hours flew by. Everyone had at least one simple story to tell. We had come into the room thinking that we hadn't done very well, but as we listened to one another and reflected on our moments of awareness, when we had consciously opened our hearts, our enthusiasm literally exploded. Even as we sat together, we felt our hearts changing in profound ways. The world around us suddenly seemed new. We began to feel directly His love for us, and we were surprised at how energizing it was to help others feel God's love for them because of the way we thought about them and treated them. As we tried to describe what we were learning, we began to laugh. This wasn't as revolutionary as we thought. It was pretty basic stuff. Christianity 101, if you please. Why did it seem so effortless and brand new? And it took virtually no extra time, except, of course, for Ellen, the understated overachiever, who insisted that making several batches of cinnamon rolls was part of the natural flow of her life. Perhaps we had spent a lot of time in our lives going about doing good rather than letting the Lord help us become good in our hearts. We loved it, and couldn't quit talking about it, and our desire to change even more. This little book, then, becomes an explanation of our committee's journey and a personal invitation from me to you, my listening friend, to join us in opening your heart just a crack wider now and then. Because of our shared experiences, I really am convinced that having an open heart does split the sky in two and let the face of God shine through. I hope that the simplicity of our experiment won't insult you, that you will think it inviting to consider your own heart. Perhaps my friends and I are the only ones on the planet who are making life harder than it really is. But maybe, just maybe, it's harder for you than it needs to be also. As part of the experiment, think of the women in this chapter and their stories. Were you particularly drawn to any of them? Which one? And why? As you consider opening your own heart, what stumbling blocks might you anticipate? Find one or more friends who might like to work with you, people with whom you feel comfortable, who will want to talk back and forth as you all experiment with, redefine, and add to the concepts we've talked about in this audiobook.
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0: Chapter 2, What is an Open Heart? In 3 Nephi, chapter 19, 33, we read, "And their hearts were open, and they did understand." The heart is a physical organ. It is also the center of our emotional and spiritual life. Exactly how all the functions are connected, no one understands. But there is an undeniable relationship. I cannot attempt to describe it for you, only how it feels for me. At the risk of sounding a little odd, I can tell you that I can actually feel my heart change its physical size, texture, and position in relation to my spiritual condition. It gets hard and tiny and moves back behind my chest wall when I am angry and withdrawn and self-absorbed. On the other hand, when I am filled with love and reaching out to others, it softens and warms and moves forward. It is enlarged and full. Perhaps my mind is a trifle overactive, but the imagery works very well for me. After all, the scriptures use it, softened and enlarged or hardened and cold, and so does Dr. Seuss when he describes the Grinch's heart as growing three sizes that day. These physical descriptors are critical for me to keep in mind because they are the signals I have come to rely on to help me know when I need to make a change in my outlook and behavior. When I was a young girl, I had the immense good fortune to take creative dance from Virginia Tanner, the American pioneer of children's dance. My mother understood Virginia's vision of dance, a belief in the beauty of creative expression. And although I and most of my friends did not become professional dancers, through her love of music and movement, Virginia taught us much about the beauties of life. I particularly loved the end of each class when we would put on our Jenny gowns. They came in pastel colors and were made of soft, flowing fabric, and they were full. Yards and yards of cloth that swept along as we ran, leapt, and twirled to the lyrical music from the pianist in the corner of the large room. These spontaneous dances were not choreographed, and I can still hear Miss Virginia's voice urging us to make our own beautiful patterns. Echoing in my memory is her call to dance with our magic eye. That meant to open our arms, drop our shoulders, breathe deeply, and lift forward with our bodies. I think of my magic eye when I feel I am shriveling inward, crunched up with irritation, and harboring a closed, critical, hardened heart. It is a helpful physical image. As I physically drop my shoulders, breathe deeply, and expand my chest, it reminds me to drop my defenses and ask the Lord to open and soften my heart. Body language not only describes how I feel, it communicates the same to others. If I lean towards someone who is speaking, she feels my attentiveness and interest. Touching someone lightly can convey concern, while dropping my eyes can signal discomfort. If I move slightly away and fold my arms in a closed position in front of my chest, I communicate a desire for distance. I came in from my early morning walk some time ago, invigorated and ready to start my day. But as I turned into my driveway, the beauty of the morning evaporated, and the pressures of the day crowded in on me. Going through the back gate, I opened the kitchen door, and within seconds, I had poured Cheerios into a plain white bowl, picked up a spoon, and opened the planner beside me, adding between hurried bites to my to-do list. Characteristically, the list was much longer than the day, but I felt energetic and was just about to get on with it when my husband started down the stairs, scriptures in hand. "I don't know what happened, but I'm just a few minutes early getting ready for work, and I've run onto the most amazing scripture." I should have seen that as a wonderful invitation. But, Martha-like, I was careful and troubled about many things, and inside, this hard-hearted wife responded with an irritable edge. "Well, isn't that nice for you? But I'm already more than a few minutes behind with my day." I didn't say that, of course, because sometimes I remember how to talk nicely, even when I feel otherwise. But I took my husband's invitation as an intrusion. "Oh, I'm really in a hurry," I responded. "Can we do it tonight?" Mid-stairs, he cheerfully answered, "That's fine, no problem," and he turned around and went back upstairs. But this is not the end of the story, because by that time, I was a seasoned experimenter, and it took only the amount of time for him to get back to the bedroom door for me to recognize that I had reacted out of a somewhat shriveled heart. I heard the conversation in my head, irritated, critical, and all about me. So I dropped my shoulders, took a deep breath, and let my heart grow just a little softer before I said, "Wait a minute, I'll get my scriptures and be right up." Remarkably enough, his heart had not hardened in response during those few intervening moments, and we had the sweetest 5 minutes talking about a particular verse. Joseph Smith said, "As you increase in innocence and virtue, as you increase in goodness, let your hearts expand, let them be enlarged toward others."
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1: A message from Elder Robert D. Hales, a special witness of Jesus Christ.
2: This is a time and season for all of our decisions. Make sure you make decisions in the proper time and season. All of these life-altering decisions will be made in very busy, relatively short period during your 20s, during what I call the decade of decision. While training to be a jet fighter pilot, I prepared to make such vital decisions in a flight simulator. For example, I practiced deciding when to bail out of an airplane if the fire warning light came on and I began to spin out of control. I remember one dear friend who didn't make these preparations. He would find a way out of simulator training and then go to play golf or swim. He never learned his emergency procedures. A few months later, fire erupted in his plane. It spun toward the ground in flames. Noting the fire warning light, his younger companion, having decided in a preconditioned response when he would bail out of an airplane, he parachuted to safety. But my friend, who had not prepared to make that decision, stayed with the plane and died in the crash. In the decade ahead, your time for preparation will be limited. As Aaronic priesthood bearers, it is important that you prepare now. You must develop your own preconditioned responses for the important decisions you will make in the next decade of your life. You must know what to do and when to do it when each decision presents itself. Remember that making no decision at all could be just as deadly as making the wrong decision. Many of the decisions you make or don't make will have eternal consequences.
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4: Chapter 37, With Real Intent. In March 1953, 21-year-old Inga Lehmann stepped out the door of her home into the chilly air in Bernburg, GDR. She knew her parents did not approve of where she was going. Joining a new church was bad enough, but going into the icy waters of the Zala River? Inga was still weak from a bout of tuberculosis, and her parents feared for her health. She could not be dissuaded, though. She had been meeting with the Latter-day Saints of the Bernburg branch for years. It was finally time to be baptized. Dusk was fading into night as Inga gathered with the small group preparing for the baptismal service. She recognized one of them, Henry Burkhardt, a missionary who had served in the Bernburg branch a couple of years earlier. He made an impression on almost everyone he met, but Inga had not yet gotten to know him. Since receiving his new calling in the mission presidency, Henry had become a person of interest for the Stasi, the GDR's secret police. Although the East German government had officially recognized the church, officials insisted that Henry stop using the name East German Mission and cease all proselytizing activities. Henry agreed to these demands, but because he frequently traveled back and forth between East and West Germany to communicate with church leaders, the government still kept a close eye on him. Already, the Stasi suspected him of spying and had labeled him an enemy of the state. One of Inga's friends, a young woman named Erika Jost, was also being baptized that night. Inga and Erika were neighbors. In the difficult years after the Second World War, several people in their neighborhood had shown interest in the church. But as time passed and people were no longer in urgent need of the food and supplies the church provided, many of them stopped attending. Inga and Erica were among a small group of young people who remained, growing closer at MIA activities during the week and sacrament meetings on Sunday evenings. The fading sunlight disappeared completely when the group arrived at the banks of the Zala. Clouds obscured the moon, and here and there clumps of ice broke the river's dark surface. A German missionary, Wolfgang Zuss, waded into the water. As the first of the five candidates for baptism entered after him, the moon emerged from behind the clouds. Its reflection shimmered on the river's surface as if to signal God's approval. On the riverbank, a few people waited, ready to wrap each new member in a blanket. Soon Inga stepped into the river. When Elder Zuss brought her up out of the water, she was a new person. After the baptisms, the small group returned to the branch meeting house, a hat shop that had been remodeled to hold sacrament meetings and Sunday school classes. When Inga's turn came to be confirmed a member of the church and receive the Holy Ghost, Henry Burkhardt placed his hands on her head and spoke the words of the blessing. Henry had not taken special notice of Inga during the time he served in her branch, but a few days later, he made a note about her in his journal. He recounted that five people had made covenants with their Father in heaven that night. "I knew them all to some degree from my work in Bernburg," he wrote. "I have particular confidence in Inga Lehmann." Later that year, in the fall of 1953, 36-year-old Nan Hunter started every weekday the same way. At 6 o'clock each morning, she was at her ward meeting house in San Diego, California, teaching seminary to about 25 teenagers. On the outside, Nan was talkative and self-assured. Inside, she felt unsteady. She was teaching a course on the Book of Mormon and wasn't certain if the book was true. Nan, a mother with children in high school, was thrilled when the early morning seminary program was launched for the first time. The church in the western United States had been blossoming since the end of the war. The conflict had given Americans a new perspective on the value of family and faith, and saints in California, many of whom had come from Utah, wanted their children to benefit from all the programs of the church. In April 1950, 10 stakes in Southern California had asked the Church Board of Education to help them start a seminary program for high school students in their area. Ray Jones, a seminary teacher in Logan, Utah, agreed to move to Los Angeles and get the program started. Ray's students in Utah had attended seminary during the day in a building near their school. In California, where there were fewer saints living near each other, such an arrangement was impractical. After surveying parents and church leaders, Ray found that the only time seminary could be held was before school. Local saints would have to teach most classes, since the church could not employ many full-time seminary teachers in California. "It will never work," some parents predicted, certain their children would not wake up before sunrise to attend a religion class at their church building. But early morning seminary thrived in Southern California. After just 3 years, over 1,500 students were enrolled in 57 classes. As enthusiastic as Nan was about the early morning seminary program, she was not pleased when David Milne, a counselor in the bishopric, invited her to teach the class. "I can't possibly do it," she replied. She had enjoyed seminary as a young woman growing up in central Utah, but she had no formal training and no college education. David asked her to talk to Ray Jones, who recommended that she speak with William Barrett, vice president in the Church Department of Education. William reassured her that she was indeed dedicated and qualified, just the person they were looking for to teach the Book of Mormon. "That boring thing?" Nan said, surprised. "No way could I teach that. I haven't even finished reading it because I always get stuck in Isaiah." William looked her in the eye. "Sister Hunter, I'd like to make you a promise. If you will read that book with real intent, and if you'll pray about it as you read it, then I guarantee that you'll gain a testimony of that book. He assured her it would become her favorite work of scripture to teach, and Nan finally agreed to try. Nan held class in the Relief Society room, where she had access to a piano and a blackboard. Soon the youth started bringing their friends who were not members of the church. She loved the enthusiasm and testimony of her students, but she felt the burden of not knowing for sure if the Book of Mormon was scripture. How could she testify of truths she did not know herself? Every night she would pray about the book, just as William Barrett had suggested, but no answer came. Then one night she decided she could not go on as she had before. She had to know. She skipped ahead to read 3 Nephi, and afterward knelt at her bed. "Is this book really true, Father?" she asked. "Do you really want me to teach these kids?" A glorious heavenly feeling came over her as though someone was embracing her. "Yes, it's true," a still small voice whispered. Nan was a different person after that. At the beginning of the school year, she had taken a test on the Book of Mormon and scored just 25%. At the end of the year, she took another test and scored 98%. By then, 6 non-members who had been attending her class had joined the church. Meanwhile, in Salt Lake City, 43-year-old Gordon B. Hinckley rarely had a moment to rest. He had spent most of his working life as a church employee, having begun his career as executive secretary of the church's Radio, Publicity, and Mission Literature Committee. For the past 2 years, he had served as executive secretary of the church's Missionary Committee. He was now involved in almost every aspect of the church's efforts to spread the gospel, from missionary training to public relations, and he had a hard time leaving his work at the office. Gordon's wife Marjorie was expecting their 5th child, but when Gordon came home to his family, he scarcely had a chance to see them before the phone started ringing. Sometimes the call was about a homesick missionary halfway around the world. Other times it would be someone upset about the church's policy on mission calls and the military draft. Although an armistice had recently halted the war between North and South Korea, the United States continued to draft young men of missionary age. The church adapted its wartime policy so that some young men could receive draft deferments and serve missions. The opportunity was not guaranteed, however, creating some disappointment and hurt. Still, for young men who were drafted, there were often opportunities to share the gospel in the nations where they were stationed. In Seoul, Korea, for instance, Latter-day Saint soldiers regularly met with a small group of Korean saints, many of them refugees who had learned about the restored gospel from American servicemen after the war. In October 1953, President David O. McKay arranged to speak with Gordon about taking on another responsibility. "As you know, we are going to construct a temple in Switzerland," he said. "I want you to find a way to present the temple instruction in the various languages of Europe while using a minimum number of temple workers." The temples in Europe would be unlike any others. In each of the church's 8 operating temples, several trained ordinance workers guided patrons through a series of rooms decorated with murals representing stages of the plan of salvation. But ordinance workers would be hard to find with European saints spread so thin across the continent. So the First Presidency wanted to use modern technologies to reduce the number of ordinance workers and the space needed for the endowment. "You've had vast experience in preparation of films and materials of that kind," President McKay said to Gordon. "I'm putting on your shoulders the responsibility of finding a way to do this." And Gordon would have to start right away. The Swiss temple would be finished in less than 2 years. "Well, President," Gordon said, "we'll do what we can." Early the next year, President McKay again left the United States with Emma Ray to visit saints in Europe, South Africa, and South America. His first tour of the church's worldwide missions, taken in 1920-21 with Hugh Cannon, had opened his eyes to the needs and concerns of saints across the globe. Now, as he set out on this new tour, he was especially concerned about the South African mission. Although the church had been in the country for more than 100 years, it was facing a shortage of leadership there because of the restriction keeping people of Black African descent from holding the priesthood or receiving temple ordinances. The restrictions had always presented particular challenges in South Africa, where missionaries often encountered men who were unsure or unaware if they had mixed African and European ancestry, raising questions about their eligibility for priesthood ordination. Ultimately, the first presidency requested that all prospective priesthood holders in the country confirm their eligibility by proving that their earliest South African ancestors had migrated to Africa rather than originated there. This process was time-consuming and often frustrating. Some potential branch or district leaders belonged to families that had been in South Africa since before good genealogical records were kept. Others spent considerable money researching their family lines, only to become stuck in their search. As a result, Mission President Leroy Duncan had decided to call missionaries to lead congregations where worthy men could not prove their ancestries. There have been only 5 men ordained to the Melchizedek priesthood in the past 5 years, Leroy informed the First Presidency. The work would progress more rapidly if more of our good faithful brethren could hold the priesthood. President McKay hoped to address the problem directly when he arrived in South Africa, but he was also mindful of the country's tense racial divisions. South Africa was governed by its white minority population, which had recently begun passing oppressive laws designed to treat Black and colored, or mixed-race, residents as second-class citizens, wholly separate from whites. This system of laws, known as apartheid, had made strict racial segregation central to South African society. As President McKay pondered the problem, he had to consider the church's practice of operating within the existing laws of a nation. He also understood that even an inspired change to the priesthood and temple restrictions might draw the ire of white church members and others outside the faith. The McKays arrived in South Africa in January 1954 and spent the next several days meeting with saints across the country. President McKay took time to visit with as many people as he could, particularly those who seemed timid or on the edges of the crowd. In Cape Town, he shook hands with Clara Daniels and her daughter Alice, who had been founding members of the Branch of Love years earlier. William Daniels, Clara's husband and the branch president, had passed away in 1936. Since then, Clara and Alice had continued faithfully as some of the few colored saints in South Africa. During his travels, President McKay prayed sincerely to know how to address the priesthood restriction in the country. He observed the saints carefully and pondered the difficulties they faced. He understood that if the church continued to require prospective priesthood holders in South Africa to trace their ancestries off the continent, then the branches might not have enough local leaders to carry on the work of the church. On Sunday, January 17th, he spoke about the priesthood and temple restrictions at a missionary meeting in Cape Town. While he offered no definitive statement on the origin of the practice, he acknowledged that several Black men had held the priesthood during the presidencies of Joseph Smith and Brigham Young. He also spoke of his past struggle to uphold the restrictions during his 1921 world tour, recounting the time he petitioned President Grant in behalf of a Black saint in Hawaii who wished to receive the priesthood. "I sat down and talked to the brother," President McKay told the missionaries, and gave him the assurance that someday he will receive every blessing to which he is entitled, for the Lord is just and no respecter of persons. President McKay did not know when that day would come, and he affirmed that the restriction would remain in place until the Lord revealed otherwise. Yet he felt that something needed to change. There are worthy men in the South African mission who are being deprived of the priesthood simply because they are unable to trace their genealogy out of this country, he stated. I am impressed that an injustice is being done to them. From that time forward, he declared, saints whose ancestry was in question would no longer have to prove their lineage to receive the priesthood. Before leaving South Africa, President McKay reiterated that the day would come when people of Black African descent would receive every blessing of the priesthood. Already, Black individuals from other countries were showing greater interest in the restored gospel. A few years earlier, several residents of the Western African nation of Nigeria had written to church headquarters for information. Other requests would soon come. At the same time, many Black people throughout the world were seeking equality, often by challenging the legality of segregation. As their actions rippled through society, more and more people were asking church leaders heartfelt questions about the restrictions. Later that year, in the German Democratic Republic, a small ship lazily steamed up the Elbe, a wispy white plume rising from the vessel's lone smokestack. A single word was written on the ship's side: Einheit, unity. Aboard the ship, Henry Burkhart greeted other saints from around the GDR who had gathered for a conference of the Mutual Improvement Associations. Although Henry was around the same age as many of the young adults in the crowd, as the leader of the church in the GDR, he was overseeing the event rather than simply enjoying it. The scenic boat ride was just one of many activities planned for the 500 or so young adults at the conference. Since the 1930s, missions across the world had held MIA conferences to help strengthen faith and foster courtship and marriage within the church. Lately, however, the East German police had begun forbidding church groups from holding any recreational activities like ball games or hikes. Such restrictions made it difficult to be a church member in the GDR, and already many East German saints had fled to West Germany or to the United States. Henry knew many young people who dreamed of emigrating, but he hoped activities like these would encourage some of them to stay, ensuring the church's continued presence in the nation. The steamer continued gliding upriver, passing tree-covered hills and tall columns of gray sandstone. Among the crowd, Henry noticed Inga Lehmann, the young woman he had confirmed in Bernburg the previous year. He had seen Inga a few times since then, and they had talked with each other at an MIA activity on Easter. Henry often felt tongue-tied and self-conscious around young women. When he was a 19-year-old missionary, he had been expected to focus on his work. Now that he had settled into his new church responsibilities, some saints in the mission had begun wondering when and whom he might marry. As Henry talked with Inga, he felt something quite different from the awkwardness he had felt in the past. He decided he wanted to see her again. Over the next few months, Henry did what he could to visit Inga. He drove around the mission in an old Opel Olympia, and since cars were rare in the GDR, Latter-day Saints noticed whenever he drove through her neighborhood. Henry's duties in the mission kept him busy, so he had few opportunities to see Inga. Still, it was not long before their relationship blossomed. When winter came, Henry and Inga decided to get married. Over the Christmas holiday, Inga's parents invited Henry and his parents to their home in Bernburg to announce their engagement. Although the Lehmanns had been unhappy with their daughter's decision to join the church, their attitude had begun to soften. They had even developed a friendship with Henry. As Henry and Inga celebrated their engagement, however, their future remained uncertain. Henry's church service made it difficult for him to earn a living, and he wondered how he could support a family. There was also the question of marriage in the temple, something Henry and Inga both wanted. With the Swiss temple less than a year away from completion, their dream was not entirely out of reach. It was not as easy as simply saving money for the journey, though. Policies governing who could travel outside the GDR were becoming stricter. Henry and Inga knew there was little chance the government would allow them to leave the country together.
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5: 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From the Church of Jesus Christ of Latter-day Saints.
6: Being aware of all that is necessary for us in this life, the Savior invites us to seek Him in every thought and follow Him with all our heart. This gives us the promise that we can walk in His light and that His guidance prevents the influence of darkness in our life. Seeking Christ in every thought and following Him with all our heart requires that we align our mind and desires with His. This course of action implies that we continually conduct our lives in harmony with the gospel of Christ and focus daily on everything that is good. Our ancient and modern prophets have constantly reminded us to resist temptation in order to avoid losing our spiritual traction and becoming confused, disoriented, and disillusioned in life. Metaphorically speaking, yielding to temptation is like approaching a magnet with a metal object. The magnet, invisible's force, attracts the metal object and holds it tightly. For those who, for whatever reason, fall into temptation and are dwelling upon unrighteous actions, I assure you that there is a way back, that there is hope in Christ. The magnet loses its power over it only when the metal object is placed far from it. Therefore, just as the magnet is unable to exercise power over a faraway metal object, as we resist temptation, it fades away and loses its power over our mind and heart, and consequently, over our actions. I know that by following Jesus' example, we will avoid many tragedies and undesirable behaviors that might cause family problems and disagreements, enslavement by evil addictions, and anything else that would be against the Lord's commandments. I invite all of us to hear Him in every thought and follow Him with all our heart in order to obtain the strength and courage to say no and get the hence to all the things that might bring unhappiness into our life. I promise that the Lord will send an added measure of His Holy Spirit to strengthen and comfort us, and we may become individuals after the Lord's own heart.
0: Bringing inspiration and uplifting messages, this is the Latter-day Saints Talk Channel, brought to you by The Church of Jesus Christ of Latter-day Saints.
7: This is the official radio voice of The Church of Jesus Christ of Latter-day Saints. 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
8: It was meant to be a defense, a place of refuge for the saints, but unfortunately, it became everything but that. It was Far West Missouri. That's next on the Joseph Smith Papers.
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8: After the expulsion of the Mormons from Jackson County, they crossed the Missouri River and they went north into Clay County. But after a time, the same difficulties they'd had there followed them into Clay County and they had to leave. Mormon explorers went to the north, and what looked like an area for a good mill site on Shoal Creek became the city of Far West. For a time, it was the headquarters of the church. The Missourians looked at this land and said, if the Mormons want that prairie land, let them have it. And thus began the city of Far West.
10: Alexander L. Baugh.
11: Following the failure of Zion's camp to redeem Zion, the saints continued to gather to Clay County for the next 2 years. Actually 1834, 35, and 36. By 1836, however, the citizens of Clay County were a little bit nervous about the continued influx of Mormons into their county. I think they always felt like the stay of the Mormons in Clay County would only be temporary.
10: Max H. Parkin.
12: That summer in June and July, the leading officers of Clay County began to hold meetings in the courthouse to determine what they would do with the Mormons, and the determination was that the Mormons must leave.
8: In these difficult circumstances, the saints went to Missouri Governor Daniel Dunkland for help. But by this time, he had taken a decidedly negative stance against them. He wouldn't help them. Now, they were in a tough spot. The citizens of Clay County wanted them out. And the citizens of Ray County, where they wanted to go, wouldn't let them in.
11: The other individual who helped us considerably was none other than our attorney, Alexander William Donovan, who at that time was also the Clay County representative to the Missouri legislature. And Donovan came up with, I think, what was a temporary solution to the Mormon problem and our land, our need for land, and that was simply the Mormons have purchased this area in this sparsely settled area of Bray County. Why don't we just create a county for the Mormons? And they all settle there. And I think that was seen as the solution for the Mormon problem. Mormons basically began relocating from all over Missouri, wherever they had been, but most of them from Clay County began moving into Caldwell County and this newly created Caldwell County. And then, of course, they centered their settlement relocation basically in that area, which will be called Far West. But primarily, Caldwell was seen as, I don't like to even use the word, but as a reservation almost for the Mormons.

0: the most desirable land with a considerable amount of timber and water and that kind of thing. But certainly could be tilled, farmed, turned into a productive area. But it probably was seen by most Missourians as less desirable than other more timbered area and more watered area. But it was a, I think the Latter-day Saint leaders could clearly see potential.
1: So Latter-day Saints in 1836 and 37 will begin to gather to Caldwell County and some to Davis County, and in fact to the other counties around Ray County and Caldwell County and so forth, until they establish about 20 settlements in Caldwell County.
2: Wow.
1: With eventually about 5,000 residents of Far West and that many more out in the county and the other settlements. And eventually a half a dozen settlements in Davis County as well.
3: The Mormons bought their land and immediately planned their city after the plat of the original city of Zion in Jackson County. Their intent was to have a temple at the center.
0: And we have a letter from W.W. Phelps to Joseph Smith, who was living in Kirtland, still in Kirtland. Monday, the 3rd of July, was a great and glorious day in Far West. More than 1,500 saints assembled at this place. And at 8:30 in the morning, after prayer, singing, and an address, they proceeded to break the ground for the Lord's house. The day was beautiful. The Spirit of the Lord was with us. An excavation for this great edifice, 110 feet long by 80 feet broad, was nearly finished. One Missourian said they dug the foundation to the depth of 5 feet in nearly one day. Now, that's 110 feet by 80 feet. Now, just by comparison, the Kirtland Temple was 79 feet by 59 feet. And the Nauvoo Temple was 128 feet by 88 feet. So this temple would only be 8 feet narrower in terms of width and only 18 feet smaller than the Nauvoo Temple. So this was a considerably larger temple anticipated to be built by the Missouri Saints from that of the Kirtland Temple.
3: Joseph came from Kirtland and visited the saints in Far West in November of 1837. And among other things, he recommended that they postpone the building of their temple until the Lord had given a revelation on the matter.
0: The Missouri leaders are anticipating that the centerpiece of this new city, this new Mormon settlement, the showpiece, the centerpiece of the community would be this magnificent temple. Lilburn W. Boggs, now the governor, issued actual commissions, military commissions, to a number of the leading brethren, authorizing them to act in the official capacity as militia officers for the state, of course, with jurisdiction in Caldwell County. So I think it's remarkable that the Mormons are probably feeling pretty good about themselves with the creation of this county. This is going to be a great benefit to us. Not only in the sense of this identity of a Mormon established county and community, but politically and militarily, we can have some autonomy here.
3: Far West grew. Eventually, it had 150 houses, four dry goods stores, three family groceries, a half a dozen blacksmith shops, a printing establishment, and two hotels. Far West was prospering. But while it was, Kirtland was troubled with apostasy and dissent.
1: And the prophet Joseph Smith will, on the night of the 12th of January, with his counselor Sidney Rigdon, flee from Kirtland for Far West, Missouri. It's a hurried and harrowing departure, and they will finally arrive in Far West on the 14th of April, 1838.
0: And with the arrival of Joseph Smith, the headquarters of the church is now Far West. When Joseph Smith arrived on March 14th, he lived at the home of George Washington Harris. We're not sure exactly how long he was there, but certainly you can imagine

0: the incredible joy, the incredible anticipation to now have Joseph Smith in Missouri. Now, on the other hand, you have to think that the Missourians also were very much aware that Joseph Smith's now a Missouri citizen. And that probably caused them some consternation and, quite frankly, I'm sure in some circles, some alarm. Joseph Smith represented what Mormonism was and the entire Mormon leadership to them marked that this is not a good day for Missourians.
1: Not all of the dissent was left behind in Kirtland. Because of the actions and the words of certain leaders, there was trouble and disunion among the saints. It became necessary to excommunicate some to preserve union, peace, and love among the saints.
2: In March, the previous March, the church leaders there had already excommunicated two members of the first of the stake presidency, John Whitmer and W.W. Phelps, for problems associated with their spending the money in managing
1: misuse of
2: church funds and those kinds of problems. And they were discharged. Just a couple of days before the Prophet Joseph arrived in Far West, they had also excommunicated Oliver Cowdery and David Whitmer. Oliver was excommunicated for reasons of engaging in lawsuits against the church, vexatious lawsuits is what they called them, and also misrepresenting the character of Joseph Smith and other charges. Well, it was a difficult time, but Joseph approved of the trials. The interesting next event that is of most importance to the church is that these apostate brethren now began to create difficulty in Far West, threatened more vexatious lawsuits, and reported things that Joseph felt would begin to raise a mob against the city. And so to protect the city, he wanted them out of the city.
1: Provocative statements made about these apostates by some church leaders, particularly Sidney Rigdon, ignited the situation and led to the formation of a secret group of men called the Danites. Now, their intent, among other things, was to stamp out this dissent. But they made the situation far worse then and later.
2: The new organization established, it is not a church organization per se, but kind of a extra ecclesiastical organization established by a private member of the church. His name was Samson Avard. Samson Avard was a prominent elder in the church, and he established a group of loyalists, at this time 83 of them that had signed a covert a document indicating they would be loyal to one another. And this group will function privately, not as a institutional arm of the church, but as an extra functionary group. Therefore, they're the ones that use the necessary muscle to persuade the dissenters to leave the city. And they were forced
1: muscle.
2: Out with muscle indeed, and they were forced out, terrified, in fact, to leave and to depart from their mischief in the city. The second objective was to later help the saints and to protect them and assist them whenever they had need. That was to be a passive kind of assistance. But thirdly, and this the prophet did not know about, the prophet later will have to learn of this only later when he's in prison himself, and that is that their third objective is to overtly and aggressively act against the mobs and against the villagers in Upper Missouri in retaliation of what the saints had suffered.
1: Like a vigilante mob?
2: Like a vigilante group, and they're known as the Danites.
1: Those early days in Far West were a happy and a hopeful time for the saints. It was during that period that a number of revelations were received that came to be very significant.
0: The first revelation received by Joseph Smith at Far West is the revelation, section 113, in our present-day Doctrine and Covenants. And this was probably given at the home of George Washington Harris. It's an interesting section. It's an interesting revelation in that you can tell that probably what happened was a number of the brethren are anxious to have Joseph Smith with them, and they probably missed having his biblical knowledge and prophetic insight to the scriptures. And it's quite interesting that they would ask a series of questions, and the questions that these brethren asked Joseph Smith on this occasion centered in Isaiah chapter 11, some of the opening verses related to that particular chapter, and also Isaiah chapter 52. The next section that was received by Joseph Smith at Far West is section 114. And this is an interesting section because it's addressed to David Patton, who's, of course, the second in terms of seniority in the Quorum of the Twelve. And it basically tells David Patton to prepare himself for a mission the following spring with 12 others, including himself, to testify of my name and bear glad tidings unto the world. That mission, of course, that we later understood would be the mission of the 12 to Great Britain. Unfortunately, Patton was killed in October of 1838 at the battle or skirmish that took place at Crooked River.
1: There were general revelations that would affect the whole church, but there were other revelations that were given to individuals giving specific directions. These were uncanonized or not written into the canon of Scripture.
0: On that same day, April 17th, 1838, is an uncanonized revelation. It's not in our Doctrine and Covenants. It was directed to Brigham Young. And basically all it said was that Brigham Young was to take his residency of his family, take his residency up at Mill Creek, located about 3 miles from Far West. You can see why it wasn't canonized. It's not a significant revelation in terms of the church. It was just kind of a personal revelation to Brigham. But I think I see a long-term benefit from that. And what is interesting is at the time of the Mormon arrests, when the Mormons finally surrender to Missouri authorities, they don't come after Brigham Young. He's out of town. Section 115 is an incredible section in the Doctrine and Covenants. And the date, of course, is April 26th, 1838. First of all, the opening verse indicates that Joseph Smith, Sidney Rigdon, and Hiram Smith are the first presidency of the church. That's significant because the person missing, or the person who was Joseph Smith's counselor, Frederick G. Williams, has now been replaced by Joseph's own brother, Hiram. But I think what is really significant is verse 4. Actually, we could begin in verse 3. And also unto my faithful servants who are of the high council of my church in Zion, that's the Missouri High Council, for thus it shall be called, and unto all the elders and people of my church of Jesus Christ of Latter-day Saints scattered abroad in all the world. And here's the verse. For thus shall my church be called in the last days, even the church of Jesus Christ of Latter-day Saints. Section 115 continues with the instructions now to go ahead with the building of the temple. And let the beginning be made on the fourth day of July next, July 4th, 1838. And from that time forth, let my people labor diligently to build a house unto my name. And in 1 year from this day, April 26th, 1838, so now we're jumping ahead to April 26th, 1839, thus let them from that time forth labor diligently until it shall be finished, from the cornerstone thereof and the top thereof, until there shall not anything remain that is not finished. So what he's saying here is, let's move ahead on July 4th. Let's dedicate the actual temple site. And I think what the Lord fully anticipated, that the saints would now then make preparations, get stone, get timber, get the necessary equipment put together, get all the things necessary to build this temple, and let's commence it again, or actually begin the temple activity in temple construction beginning April 26, 1839. Well, as all Latter-day Saints should know or do know, that was impossible, considering the fact that, of course, in the intervening time, the Saints had this, the Missouri Mormon War, and, of course, were expelled from Missouri.
1: By May of 1838, the city of Far West had tripled in population. Therefore, Joseph and some others set out to lay claims, they said, to lands to facilitate the gathering of the saints. He went north up into Daviess County to a beautiful spot on the Grand River. While he was there, he received Section 116 of the Doctrine and Covenants.
0: Spring Hill, or the area where Lyman White is living, is named by the Lord Adam on Diamond because, said he, it is the place where Adam shall come to visit his people, or the Ancient of Days shall sit, as spoken of by Daniel the prophet. Adam, signifying Adam, the first man, Amun, signifying God, Ondai, the presence of. So Adam in the presence of God. I think that would be a loose interpretation. The area was this region was called that because Adam lived here in the presence of God, or established his home.
1: July the 8th, 1838. On this date, Joseph Smith received five revelations, four of which are recorded in the Doctrine and Covenants. The first of these, Section 117, we've already discussed. It's about Oliver Granger, the first presidency's agent back in Kirtland.
0: I think it's significant, too, that Oliver Granger is told in this revelation to act in behalf of the first presidency in trying to settle some of the debts that Joseph Smith had to leave behind, or some of his unfinished business affairs. And I think Oliver Granger was a dutiful and faithful servant and tried to do that. Section 118 is another revelation of Joseph Smith given on July 8, 1838. And this one is in direct reference to the fact that now the Lord has called the remainder of the 12 to go on this mission, the anticipated mission of the 12 to Great Britain, the follow-up mission to that of Orson Hyde and Heber C. Kimball. And they, of course, were to take every effort possible to prepare themselves so that they could leave their families by April 26, 1839. And they were to commence that mission by taking their departure from Far West on that date from the spot of the Lord's Temple, the Far West Temple site.
2: The church, as the saints gathered there to Far West and didn't have money enough to pay for its expenses and to acquire all the land they wanted to acquire and these other concerns. So consequently, the bishop and his council in the church reviewed ways that they could raise funds. And one of them was that they would impose upon the church a tithe of 2% of all the assets that they had as they came into the county from Kirtland and from other places in the east. This was considered and evaluated, and some proposals were made. And then the prophet Joseph Smith, under revelation, came up with the Lord's answer to their concern. And that revelation is this. Joseph asks a specific question. O Lord, show unto thy servant how much thou requirest all the properties of thy people for a tithing. Answer, verily, thus saith the Lord, I require all their surplus property to be put into the hands of the bishop of my church of Zion for the building of mine house, the temple, and for the laying foundation of Zion, and for the priesthood, and for the debts of the presidency of my church. And this shall be the beginning of the tithing of my people. Now, most of them didn't have much surplus, but they would have some. The revelation continues on with the second part. And this shall be the beginning of the tithing of my people, as I said. And after that, those who have thus been tithed shall pay one-tenth of all their interest annually. And so the two aspects of the law as was given then was to surrender their surplus, number one, and number two, then subsequently to pay a tenth of all their earnings in the future. Okay. This was not just a temporary program, and this was also not just an inferior law, the law of consecration. This is really an extension of the law of consecration. They are to consecrate their surplus. We do not do that today, but they were asked to do that then because of the great need, and they were to consecrate a tenth of their income from then on. And that is the beginning of the law of tithing in the church.
1: Now, you'll remember that the Revelation had told the saints about the temple that they were to begin work on the 4th of July next. Well, in accordance with that, they held a grand patriotic celebration.
0: Joseph Smith opened the ceremony with prayer, after which they decided to do a dedication of each of the cornerstones, beginning with the southeast cornerstone. It was on this occasion that Sidney Rigdon gave his famous July 4th sermon. Very, very patriotic, talking about, of course, the faith of the forefathers and the history of the founding fathers of this country. And it's very, very patriotic. Unfortunately, at the very end, he became a little bit vitriolic and said some things that were not wise.
2: George Robinson was Prophet Joseph Smith's clerk and recorded for the prophet in his journal this statement, July the 4th, 1838. This day was spent in celebrating the 4th of July in commemoration of the Declaration of Independence of the United States of America, and also to make our Declaration of Independence from all mobs and persecution which have been influenced upon us. Now, the church will like it so much that the church newspaper, the Elders' Journal, will publish it in a pamphlet form and be published and circulated throughout the church and, of course, by others, two others as well. And they'll read it and will emphasize certain parts. The parts perhaps that they will read and emphasize are these. He says, in effect, mobs are not to come upon us again. And Sidney continued, and that mob that comes on us to disturb us, it shall be between us and them a war of extermination. For we will follow them until the last drop of their blood is spilled, or else they will have to exterminate us. For we will carry the seat of war to their own houses and their own families, and one party or the other shall be utterly destroyed.
0: And so it was unwise, but nonetheless, it was part of the temple dedication activities.
1: In just a little over 3 months, Sidney Rigdon's volatile words would echo in an order signed by Missouri Governor Lilburn W. Boggs. The Mormons, he said, must be treated as enemies and must be exterminated or driven from the state if necessary for the public peace. Their outrages are beyond all description. Next week on the Joseph Smith Papers, War in Northern Missouri. I'm Glenn Rossin. Thanks for joining us.
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6: Chapter 26, A Holy and Consecrated Land. The winter of 1838 was long and cold. As the families of Joseph and Sidney pushed west, Oliver Cowdery trudged through northern Missouri, battling rain and snow to scout locations for new stakes of Zion. The land was some of the choicest he had ever seen, and he surveyed dozens of spots where the saints could go to establish towns and mills. Yet he had little to eat in the sparsely settled wilderness, and nothing but the damp earth to sleep on at night. When he returned to Far West 3 weeks later, he was physically exhausted. As his health recovered, he learned that Thomas Marsh, David Patton, and the High Council were investigating him and the presidency of the Missouri Church, David Whitmer, John Whitmer, and William Phelps, for wrongdoing. The charges centered on their handling of land in the area. Some time ago, John and William had sold church property in Far West and kept the profits for themselves, and the matter had never been resolved. Oliver, John, and William, moreover, had recently sold some of their land in Jackson County. Although they had a legal right to sell the Jackson County land, which was their personal property, it had been consecrated to the Lord, and a revelation had forbidden them to sell it. Not only had the three men broken a sacred covenant, they had showed a lack of faith in Zion. Oliver appeared before the Missouri High Council and insisted that since he and the others had paid for the Jackson County land with their own money, they could sell it as they pleased. Privately, he also questioned the motives of some on the council. He mistrusted men like Thomas Marsh and others who seemed to covet position and authority. Oliver suspected that they had somehow turned Joseph against him, further straining his already troubled friendship with the prophet. "My soul is sick of such scrambling for power," he confided to his brother. "I came to this country to enjoy peace. If I cannot, I shall go where I can." Because Oliver was in the First Presidency, he was outside the jurisdiction of the High Council and retained his calling. David, John, and William, however, were removed from their positions. 4 days later, Oliver met with the three men and several others who were eager to break away from the church. Many of them sympathized with Warren Parrish and his new church in Kirtland. Like Warren, they were determined to oppose the prophet. Day by day, as the saints awaited Joseph's return to Far West, Oliver's disdain for church leaders grew. He doubted they would understand why he acted as he did. "With the unreasonable and ignorant," he scoffed, "we do not expect to be applauded or approved." He still had faith in the Book of Mormon and the restoration of the gospel, and he could not forget or deny the sacred experiences he had shared with the prophet. They had been brothers and the best of friends, fellow servants of Jesus Christ. But now, those days were a distant memory. After Janetta Richards returned to her home in Walkerfold, England, her parents, John and Ellen Richards, learned with interest about Heber Kimball and her baptism. Taking out a pen and paper, her father composed a short letter to the missionary, inviting him to preach at his chapel. "You are expected to be here next Sunday," he wrote. "Although we be strangers to one another, yet I hope we are not strangers to our blessed Redeemer." Heber arrived the following Saturday, and the Reverend greeted him warmly. "I understand you are the minister lately from America," he said. "God bless you." He ushered Heber into his home and offered him something to eat. The family visited with Heber late into the night. As Janetta watched the men get acquainted, their differences were apparent. Her father was 72 years old and had preached from the pulpit in Walkerfold for more than 40 years. He was a small man who wore a brown wig and read Greek and Latin. Heber, on the other hand, was tall and broad and had a bald head. He was not yet 40 and had little education or social polish. And yet they became fast friends. The next morning, the two men walked to the Walkerfold Chapel together. Knowing an American missionary would be preaching, more people than usual had come to the meeting, and the tiny chapel was filled to overflowing. After the Reverend opened the meeting with singing and prayer, he invited Heber to preach. Heber took the stand and spoke to the congregation in the language of a common man. He talked about the importance of faith in Jesus Christ and sincere repentance. He said a person needed to be baptized by immersion and receive the gift of the Holy Ghost by someone who had proper authority from God. Like the converts in Canada a year earlier, the people in Walkerfold responded readily to the message, which fit with their understanding of the Bible. That afternoon, more people came to the chapel to hear Heber preach again. When he finished, the congregation was in tears, and Janetta's father invited him to preach the next day. Soon, Janetta was not the only believer in Walkerfold. After Heber's Monday sermon, the people in the congregation begged him to preach again on Wednesday. By the end of the week, he had baptized 6 members of the congregation, and the people of Walkerfold were pleading to hear more. On March 14, 1838, Joseph, Emma, and their 3 children arrived in Far West after nearly 2 months on the road. Eager to welcome the prophet to Zion, the saints greeted the family with a joyful reception. Their friendly words and kind embraces were a happy change from the dissent and hostility Joseph had left in Kirtland. The saints that crowded around him had a spirit of unity, and love abounded among them. Joseph wanted to make a fresh start in Missouri. Saints from Kirtland and from branches of the church in the eastern United States and Canada would soon arrive. To accommodate them, the church needed to establish stakes of Zion where they could gather in peace and have the chance to prosper. Oliver had already scouted the area for new gathering places, and his report was promising. But Joseph knew he had to address the growing dissent in Far West before the saints could begin any new settlements. It grieved him to see friends like Oliver falling away from the church, but he could not allow discord to flourish in Missouri as it had in Kirtland. Joseph credited the leadership of Thomas Marsh and the High Council for the relative peace in Far West. Since removing William Phelps and John Whitmer from office, the High Council had excommunicated both men, and Joseph approved their decision. Now he believed it was time to address Oliver's apostasy. On April 12th, Edward Partridge convened a bishop's council to review Oliver's standing in the church. His defiance was well known. He had stopped attending his church meetings, ignored the council of other church leaders, and written insulting letters to Thomas and the High Council. He was also charged with selling his lands in Jackson County contrary to Revelation, falsely accusing Joseph of adultery, and forsaking the cause of God. Oliver chose not to attend the hearing, but he sent a letter for Bishop Partridge to read in his defense. In the letter, Oliver did not deny selling his Jackson County land or opposing church leaders. Rather, he once more insisted that he had a legal right to sell the lands, regardless of any revelation, covenant, or commandment. He also resigned his membership in the church. For the rest of the day, the council reviewed evidence and heard several saints testify of Oliver's actions. Joseph stood, spoke of his former trust in Oliver, and explained his relationship with Fanny Alger in response to Oliver's accusations. After hearing more testimonies, the council discussed Oliver's case. Like him, they cherished the principles of individual agency and liberty. Yet for nearly a decade, the Lord had also urged the saints to be united, setting aside individual desires to consecrate what they had to building the kingdom of God. Oliver had turned away from these principles and relied instead on his own judgment, treating the church, its leaders, and the commandments of the Lord with contempt. After reviewing the charges one more time, Bishop Partridge and his council made the painful decision to remove Oliver from the church. In England's River Ribble Valley, spring weather brought an end to winter's bitter cold. Traveling through green pastureland near a town close to Walkerfold, Willard Richards plucked a tiny white flower from the hedges that lined the road. He was on a tour of branches of the church in the area and planned to listen to Heber Kimball and Orson Hyde preach that afternoon at a meeting 5 miles away. Since arriving in England 8 months earlier, Willard and his companions had baptized more than 1,000 people in towns and villages throughout the valley. Many of the new saints were young, working-class laborers who were drawn to the message of hope and peace found in the gospel of Jesus Christ. Heber's plain manners put them at ease and quickly won their trust. Better educated than Heber and trained in herbal medicine, Willard lacked the plain-spoken appeal of his fellow missionary, who sometimes had to remind Willard to keep his message simple and focus on the first principles of the gospel. But Willard had established a strong branch of the church south of Preston, near the city of Manchester, despite opposition. Many people he baptized worked long hours in factories, where the air was bad and they were paid a pittance. When they heard the restored gospel, they felt the Spirit and found joy in its promise that the day of the Lord's coming was near. Arriving at the home of a church member, Willard entered the kitchen and hung up the white flower just before 2 young women entered the room. One of them, he discovered, was Janetta Richards. He had heard about Janetta. Although they shared the same last name, they were not related. After she had joined the church, Heber had written Willard about her. "I baptized your wife today," he noted. Willard was 33 years old, far older than most unmarried men in the church. He did not know what, if anything, Heber had told Janetta about him. Since the young women were headed to the same meeting he was, Willard walked with them, giving them plenty of time to talk. "Richards is a good name," Willard said as they walked. "I never want to change it." Then he added boldly, "Do you, Janetta?" "No, I do not," she replied, "and I think I never will." Willard saw more of Janetta after that. Both were in Preston a few weeks later when Heber and Orson announced that they were returning to the United States. As they prepared to depart, the apostles held an all-day conference in a large building where the Preston Saints often met. In between preaching and singing hymns, the missionaries confirmed 40 people, blessed more than 100 children, and ordained several men to the priesthood. Before saying goodbye to the saints, Heber and Orson set Joseph Fielding apart as the new president of the mission and called Willard and a young factory clerk named William Clayton to be his counselors. They then shook hands with the new presidency as a token of oneness between the saints in England and America. That spring, a revelation came to the prophet in Far West. "Arise and shine forth," the Lord told the saints, "that thy light may be a standard for the nations." He proclaimed the name of the church to be the Church of Jesus Christ of Latter-day Saints and affirmed that Far West was a holy and consecrated land. "It is my will that the city of Far West should be built up speedily by the gathering of my saints," he declared, "and also that other places should be appointed for stakes in the regions round about." He commanded the saints to build a temple in Far West, appointing July 4, 1838, as the day to lay its foundation. Not long after, Joseph and several men traveled to Davies County, just north of Caldwell County, to visit a settlement of church members at a place called Spring Hill. Joseph hoped the area would be a suitable gathering place for saints coming to Missouri. Although Caldwell County had been created specifically for the Latter-day Saints, the government had already surveyed most of its land, making it too expensive for poorer saints to purchase. In Davies County, however, vast tracts of unsettled land had not yet been surveyed. Church members could settle there for free, and by the time the government surveyed the area, they would have already worked the land and acquired enough money to buy it. There was some risk in moving saints to the neighboring county, however. Believing the saints had promised to settle only in Caldwell County, some Davies County men had warned the saints in the area to stay away, but since no laws restricted the saints from settling there, the protests soon ended. As he traveled north, Joseph marveled at the beauty of the country around him. From what he could see, Davies County offered unbounded freedom and provided everything the saints needed to establish new settlements. Although the prairie had few trees, it seemed to have plenty of wild game. Joseph saw wild turkeys, hens, deer, and elk. Creeks and rivers kept the land lush and fertile. The Grand River, the largest in the county, was wide and deep enough to allow a steamboat to pass through, which could make travel and commerce easier for gathering saints. Pushing on, Joseph and his companions rode their horses along the banks of the river for 10 miles until they arrived at Spring Hill. The small settlement was situated at the base of a bluff overlooking a spacious green valley. Lyman White, the leader of the outpost, earned a small living operating a ferry across the Grand River. The men climbed the bluff and set up camp, then rode back down to the ferry. Joseph said he wanted to claim the area for the saints and build a city near the river. The Lord revealed to him that this was the valley of Adam-on-Diamon, where Adam, the first man, had blessed his children before he died. In this valley, Joseph explained, Adam would come to visit his people when the Savior returned to earth, as foretold by the prophet Daniel. The settlement was everything Joseph had hoped it would be. On June 28, 1838, in a grove near Lyman's home, he organized a new stake of Zion on the sacred ground and bid the saints to gather.
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7: Welcome to This Issue, transforming contention into love. 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Knowing how to transform destructive conflict into constructive conflict is critical to our well-being. Yet, we really struggle with it. Destructive conflict feels so overwhelming. Contention runs rampant. Our options feel limited. We feel weak and anxious. Broken relationships and divided communities are left behind in the rubble. But we can also engage in constructive conflict, where we can find freedom from the negativity of contention. We can cultivate justice and mercy, strengthen our relationships, and solve deep-rooted problems. Peace is possible in our relationships and our communities. As a conflict mediator, husband, and father, I have found that the gospel of Jesus Christ can bring us the light and strength needed to transform contention into love. In this issue, you'll read about how Jacob, Esau, and Joseph were able to reconcile the conflicts in their families, and how we can do the same in our homes and communities. See page 26. You'll also get to read Elder D. Todd Christofferson's poignant article regarding how adversity can refine us if we turn to the Lord for help. See page 6. So many of us are carrying so much pain about broken relationships at home and in the world. I hope this issue gives hope to those who feel like reconciliation is hopeless, that it inspires faith that we aren't alone, and most importantly, that we feel the love of Jesus Christ in a way that changes not only our hearts, but the hearts of those we are struggling with as well. Warmly, Chad Ford, professor in Intercultural Peacebuilding, Brigham Young University, Hawaii. Read by Gene Nelson.
8: Did you happen to notice Ed last night at the company party?
9: What, you mean holding his wife's hand the whole time?
8: Well, how could you miss it?
9: What was up with that?
8: Maybe someone needs to tell them they're not in high school anymore.
9: I mean, standing together?
8: Sitting together.
9: Always holding hands.
8: I don't think they were apart all night.
9: Well, maybe they thought they were giving out prizes for most romantic couple or something.
8: They left just like they came in.
9: Yeah, holding hands.
8: Unbelievable.
9: Uh-huh. So how did your wife like the party?
8: Nah, she didn't want to come. Yours?
9: Yeah, same. She says I'm always leaving her alone while I go off and talk business with the other guys.
8: That is just what mine says.
9: I don't know what they want from us.
10: Marriage. You're never too far apart when you're still holding hands.
9: You ever wonder how a guy like Ed wound up marrying someone like her?
8: Sure wasn't his money.
9: Yeah, I have no clue.
8: Mystery to me.
10: From the Church of Jesus Christ of Latter-day Saints, for tips on strengthening your marriage, visit family.mormon.org.
3: We now present Elder LeGrand R. Curtis, Jr., speaking at the 181st Semiannual General Conference of the Church of Jesus Christ of Latter-day Saints.
11: There are various names by which reference is made to the Lord Jesus Christ. These names give us insight into different aspects of the Lord's atoning mission. Take, for example, the title Savior. We all have a sense of what it means to be saved because each of us has been saved at some time from something. As children, my sister and I were playing in a river in a small boat when we unwisely left the safe area of play and found ourselves being propelled by the current to unknown perils downstream. In response to our cries, our father ran to the rescue, saving us from the dangers of the river. When I think of saving, I think of that experience. The title Redeemer provides similar insights. To redeem is to buy or to buy back. As a legal matter, property is redeemed by paying off the mortgages or other liens on it. In Old Testament times, the law of Moses provided different ways that servants and property could be freed or redeemed by the payment of money. A prominent scriptural use of the word redeem concerns the delivery of the children of Israel out of their bondage in Egypt. After that deliverance, Moses told them, "Because the Lord loved you, hath he brought you out with a mighty hand and redeemed you out of the house of bondmen from the hand of Pharaoh, king of Egypt. The theme of Jehovah redeeming the people of Israel from bondage is repeated many times in the scriptures. Often this is done to remind the people of the Lord's goodness in delivering the children of Israel from the Egyptians. But it is also done to teach them that there would be another, more important redemption for Israel. Lehi taught, "And the Messiah cometh in the fullness of time, that he may redeem the children of men from the fall." The psalmist wrote, "But God will redeem my soul from the power of the grave." The Lord declared through Isaiah, "I have blotted out as a thick cloud thy transgressions, and as a cloud thy sins. Return unto me, for I have redeemed thee." The redemption referred to in these three scriptures, of course, is the atonement of Jesus Christ. This is the plenteous redemption provided by our loving God. Unlike the redemptions under the law of Moses or in modern legal arrangements, this redemption does not come by corruptible things as silver or gold. In Christ we have redemption through his blood, the forgiveness of sins according to the riches of his grace. President John Taylor taught that because of the Redeemer's sacrifice, the debt is paid, the redemption made, the covenant fulfilled, justice satisfied, the will of God done, and all power is given into the hands of the Son of God. The effects of this redemption include the overcoming of physical death for all of God's children. That is, temporal death is overcome and all will be resurrected. Another aspect of this redemption by Christ is the victory over spiritual death. Through his suffering and death, Christ paid for the sins of all mankind on condition of individual repentance. Thus, if we repent, we can be forgiven of our sins, the price having been paid by our Redeemer. This is good news for all of us, for all have sinned and come short of the glory of God. Those who have strayed significantly from the paths of righteousness desperately need this redemption, and if they fully repent, it is theirs to claim. But those who have worked hard to live good lives also desperately need this redemption, for none can get to the presence of the Father without Christ's help. Thus, this loving redemption allows the laws of justice and mercy to be satisfied in the lives of all who repent and follow Christ. How great, how glorious, how complete redemption's grand design, where justice, love, and mercy meet in harmony divine. President Boyd K. Packer taught, "There is a Redeemer, a mediator who stands both willing and able to appease the demands of justice and extend mercy to those who are penitent." The scriptures, literature, and the experiences of life are filled with stories of redemption. Through Christ, people can and do change their lives and obtain redemption. I love stories of redemption. I have a friend who did not follow the teachings of the church in his youth. When he was a young adult, he realized what he had been missing by not living the gospel. He repented, changed his life, and devoted himself to righteous living. One day, years after our youthful association, I met him in the temple. The gospel light shone in his eyes, and I sensed that he was a devoted member of the church trying to fully live the gospel. His is a story of redemption. I once interviewed a woman for baptism who had been guilty of a very grievous sin. During the interview, I asked if she understood that she could never repeat that sin. With deep emotion in her eyes and in her voice, she said, "Oh, President, I could never do that sin again. That is the reason I want to be baptized, to cleanse me from the effects of that terrible sin." Hers is a story of redemption. As I have visited state conferences and other meetings in recent years, I have carried President Monson's call to rescue the less active members of the church. At one state conference, I told a story of a less active member who returned to full activity after his bishop and other leaders visited him in his home, told him he was needed, and called him to serve in the ward. The man in the story not only accepted the call, but changed his life and habits and became fully active in the church. A friend of mine was in the congregation to which I told that story. His countenance visibly changed as the story was told. He sent me an email the next day telling me that his emotional reaction to the story was because his father-in-law's story of returning to activity in the church was very similar to the one I had told. He told me that as a result of a similar visit by a bishop and an invitation to serve in the church, his father-in-law reevaluated his life and his testimony, made major changes in his life, and accepted the call. That reactivated man now has 88 descendants who are active members of the church. At a meeting a few days later, I told both stories. The next day, I received another email that began, "That's my father's story too." That email from a stake president told how his father was invited to serve in the church even though he had not been active and had some habits that needed changing. He accepted the invitation and in the process repented, eventually served as a stake president, then a mission president, and laid the foundation for his posterity to be faithful members of the church. A few weeks later, I told all three stories in another stake conference. After the meeting, a man came to me and told me that was not his father's story. It was his story. He told me of the events that led him to repent and come back to full involvement in the church. And so it went. As I carried the call to rescue the less active, I saw and heard story after story of people who responded to invitations to come back and change their lives. I heard story after story of redemption. Although we can never repay the Savior what he paid on our behalf, the plan of redemption calls for our best efforts to fully repent and do the will of God. The Apostle Orson F. Whitney wrote, "Savior, Redeemer of my soul, whose mighty hand hath made me whole, whose wondrous power hath raised me up and filled with sweet my bitter cup. What tongue my gratitude can tell, O gracious God of Israel? Never can I repay thee, Lord, but I can love thee. Thy pure word, hath it not been my one delight, my joy by day, my dream by night? Then let my lips proclaim it still, and all my life reflect thy will. I bear my testimony of the power of Christ's atonement. When we repent and come to him, we can receive all the blessings of eternal life. That we may do so, receiving our own story of redemption, is my prayer. In the name of Jesus Christ, amen."
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4: Helping you to feel God's love from the Church of Jesus Christ of Latter-day Saints.
12: We talk about repentance, and we focus on its importance, and we know that there's only one person who ever lived who doesn't need it. But when we see others around us going through it, we're not really sure how to react. I left home to go on a mission. I went to the missionary training center, and I realized there was a problem. So after 6 weeks in that missionary training center, I was sent home. Those were some of the darkest weeks of my life, where I felt shame, just a lack of value. I felt that I had let everybody who is important to me down. Those around me did not know how they should treat me. They didn't know how to react. I also knew that the reason that I was home is because I was doing what was right. I was trying to take steps to fix the problem, taking the steps towards repentance, and that it was a hard thing. I had several bishops during that time as I moved to different student housing. I learned early on what power a bishop brings to the conversation, the ways that they're able to know me and to know what it is that I need to hear in order to allow the Spirit back into my heart. I had homework from the church leadership to read this, to ponder this, to pray about this, you know, really just to go to God, to search and find on my own. It was a long process. It was a lot of little bits here and there, being around people who showed they cared, getting out of my own head and getting out of my own way to let Heavenly Father start speaking to me again. My dad and I sat down, and I don't remember everything that we said, but the one thing that stands out to me is he said, "There is not a thing you could do that this family would forget about you. There's not anywhere you could go any person you could become, that we wouldn't love you and support you. That buoyed me up more than anything else. I had moments of clarity that were pinnacle decisions in helping me to be where I needed to be. More than anything else, I felt just a spiritual embrace, if you will, from my Savior, just telling me, this is okay. You've done what you're supposed to do. Give this to me. This isn't yours to carry anymore. I kind of thought to myself, this isn't weighing me down anymore. I don't feel distance from Heavenly Father like I did. Those moments were what verified to me that Heavenly Father was still there and was guiding me and was not leaving me to do this on my own and to fend off the darkness that I had been feeling by myself.
3: 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We now present Elder Jose L. Alonzo, speaking at the 181st Semiannual General Conference of The Church of Jesus Christ of Latter-day Saints.
13: In our day, many people are living in the midst of sadness and great confusion. They are not finding answers to their questions and are unable to meet their needs. Some have lost a sense of happiness and joy. The prophets have declared that true happiness is found in following the example and teachings of Christ. He is our Savior. He is our teacher. And He is the perfect example. His was a life of service. When we serve our neighbor, we help those who are in need. In the process, we may find solutions to our own difficulties. As we emulate the Savior, we show our love to our Heavenly Father and His Son, Jesus Christ, and we become more like them. King Benjamin spoke of the value of service, saying that when we are in the service of our fellow beings, we are only in the service of our God. Everyone has opportunities to give service and show love. President Thomas S. Monson has asked us to go to the rescue and serve others. He said, quote, "We will discover that those whom we serve, who have felt through our labors the touch of the master hand, somehow cannot explain the change which comes into their lives. There is a desire to serve faithfully, to walk humbly, and to live more like the Savior. Having received the spiritual eyesight and glimpsed the promises of eternity, they echo the words of the blind man to whom Jesus restored sight, who said, 'One thing I know, that whereas I was blind, now I see.'" End quote. Each day, we have the opportunity to give help and service. Doing the right thing at the right time without delay. Think of the many people who have a difficult time obtaining a job, or who are ill, who feel lonely, who even think that they have lost everything. What can you do to help? Imagine that a neighbor caught out in the rain with his car broken down calls you for assistance. What is the right thing to do for him? When is the right time to do it? I recall an occasion we went as a family to downtown Mexico City to buy clothing for our two children. They were very young. Our older son was just barely 2 years old, and the younger son was a year old. The street was crowded with people. While we were shopping, leading our children by the hand, we stopped for a moment to look at something. And without realizing it, we lost our older son. We did not know how, but he was not with us. Without a moment's delay, we took off running to look for him. We searched and called out for him, feeling great anguish, thinking that we might lose him forever. In our minds, we were pleading for Heavenly Father to help us find him.

need planning meaning. We simply acted, going out in search of the one who had been lost. We also learned that our son never even realized that he was lost. Brothers and sisters, there may be many who for some reason are lost from our sight and who do not know that they are lost. If we delay, we could lose them forever. For many who have need of our help, it is not necessary to create new programs or take action which are complicated or costly. They only need our determination to serve, to do the right thing at the right time without delay. When the Savior appeared to the people of the Book of Mormon, he gave us a great example about not waiting to administer relief to those who have lost a sense of happiness and joy. Having taught the people, he saw that they were unable to understand all his words. He invited them to go to their homes and ponder the things that he had said to them. He told them to pray to the Father and prepare themselves to come again on the morrow, when he would return to teach them. As he concluded, he looked upon the multitude and saw them weeping, for they longed for him to stay with them. Quote, and he said unto them, behold, my bowels are filled with compassion towards you. Have ye any that are sick among you? Bring them hither. Have ye any that are lame, or blind, or halt, or maimed, or leprous, or that are withered, or that are deaf, or that are afflicted in any manner? Bring them hither, and I will heal them, for I have compassion upon you. My bowels are filled with mercy. End quote. And they brought their sick to him, and he healed them. The multitude bowed down at his feet and worshiped him and kissed his feet, and so much that they did bathe his feet with their tears. Then he commanded them that their little children should be brought, and he blessed them one by one. That is the model the Savior has given us. His love is for all, but he never loses sight of the one. I know that our Heavenly Father is loving, understanding, and patient. His Son Jesus Christ likewise loves us. They render help to us through their prophets. I have learned that there is a great safety in following the prophets. The rescue is still going on. President Monson said, quote, the Lord expects our thinking. He expects our action. He expects our labors. He expects our testimonies. He expects our devotion. End quote. We have a responsibility and a great opportunity. There are many who need to once again experience the sweet savor of happiness and joy through activity in the church. That happiness comes from receiving the ordinances, making sacred covenants, and keeping them. The Lord needs us to help them. Let us do the right thing at the right time without delay. I testify that God lives and is our Father. Jesus Christ lives and has given his life so that we may return to the presence of our Heavenly Father. I know that he is our Savior. I know that their infinite kindness is continually made manifest. I bear witness that President Thomas S. Monson is their prophet, and that this is the only true church upon the face of the earth. I know
that the prophet Joseph Smith is

0: prophet of the restoration. I testify that the Book of Mormon is the Word of God. It gives us guidance and models to follow in order to become more like God and His beloved Son. I so declare, in the name of our Lord Jesus Christ. Amen.
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0: We now present Saints, the story of the Church of Jesus Christ in the Latter Days, a new narrative history, Volume 2, No Unhallowed Hand.
1: Chapter 24, An Immense Labor. Cooperative stores have sprung into existence in almost every place throughout the territory where a store is needed, wrote George Q. Cannon in a May 19th, 1869 editorial in the Deseret Evening News. Let every female in the territory have an interest in these stores, and the trade will flow as naturally to them as water downhill. The editorial's views on women and their importance in the cooperative movement impressed Sarah Kimball, the president of the Salt Lake City 15th Ward Relief Society. Cooperation was crucial for the Saints to become a self-sustaining people. Women made many of the goods sold at co-ops and frequently purchased stock in the institutions. Brigham Young taught that all efforts to establish Zion, no matter how mundane, were part of the sacred work of the Lord. Recently, he had urged the Saints to shop only at cooperatives and other businesses where the words, "Holiness to the Lord," appeared somewhere on the establishment. By supporting these stores, the women worked for the good of the Saints, not outsider merchants. Sarah and her Relief Society were already working to promote the ideals of cooperation. The year before, they had begun building a Relief Society hall in their ward, patterned after Joseph Smith's store in Nauvoo, where the original Relief Society was organized. The new hall had two floors. On the upper floor, the women would have a workroom dedicated to worship, art, and science. On the ground floor, they would run a cooperative store that sold and traded wool cloth, spools of cotton, carpet rags, dried fruit, moccasins, and other goods made by Relief Society members. Like other small cooperative stores, it could also act as a retail distributor for the largest co-op in the city, Zion's Cooperative Mercantile Institution, ZCMI. When completed, the Relief Society Hall would be the first of its kind in the church. Relief societies usually met in homes or in ward buildings, but Sarah, who had been a founding member of the original Relief Society in Nauvoo, had wanted a place where the women of the 15th Ward could develop and strengthen their God-given powers and abilities. Sarah had been a driving force behind the hall's construction over the last year. Though a man had offered to donate a city lot to the project, she and the other women in the society had insisted on paying $100 for it. Later, after the ward had broken ground on the new building, Sarah used a Maladin silver trowel to help a mason lay the cornerstone. The object of the building, she had declared, standing atop the stone, is to enable the society to more perfectly combine their labors, their means, their tastes, and their talents for improvement physically, socially, morally, intellectually, spiritually, and financially, and for more extended usefulness. In the 6 months since then, the women had hired builders and supervised the construction work, which was now nearing completion. In the spirit of cooperation, they had raised money and pooled their resources to furnish the hall with window blinds and carpets. When some people asked how the 15th Ward Relief Society had been so successful, considering they were hardly the wealthiest ward in the church, Sarah had simply replied, "It is because we have acted in unison and have kept in motion that which we received." The day after the editorial appeared in the Deseret Evening News, Sarah shared it with her Relief Society. With women to aid in the great cause of reform, what wonderful changes can be effected, it read. Give her responsibility, and she will prove that she is capable of great things. Sarah believed a new day was dawning for women. There was never a time, she told her Relief Society, when woman and her abilities and duties were as much spoken of both in public and private as the present. As the 15th Ward Relief Society built their meeting hall, powerful steam engines sped passengers and freight across the country. Though wary of worldly influences coming to the territory, the First Presidency believed the new transcontinental railroad would make it easier and more affordable to send elders to the mission field and gather people to Zion. So, 1 week after workers completed the transcontinental line, Brigham Young broke ground for a church-owned railroad connecting Salt Lake City to Ogden. Joseph F. Smith, meanwhile, worked as a clerk in the church historian's office in Salt Lake City. He was 30 years old and had more responsibilities in the church than ever. 3 years earlier, not long after returning from Hawaii, he had been called to the apostleship and set apart as a counselor in the First Presidency. Now, as the spring of 1869 was turning into summer, Joseph F. was preparing for a new challenge. His cousins Alexander and David Smith were coming to the territory. Sons of the prophet Joseph Smith, they lived in Illinois and belonged to the reorganized Church of Jesus Christ of Latter-day Saints. Alexander and David sustained their older brother Joseph Smith III as a prophet and the rightful successor of their father's work. Like Joseph III, Alexander and David believed that their father had never taught or practiced plural marriage. They claimed instead that Brigham Young had introduced the principle after their father's death. Though Joseph F. sometimes exchanged letters with his cousins, they were not close. He had last seen Alexander 3 years earlier, in 1866, when Alexander had stopped to preach in Salt Lake City on his way to a mission in California. Knowing the saints would dispute his claims about his father and plural marriage, Alexander had come prepared with statements that his father and Hiram Smith had published in the Times and Seasons, the church's newspaper in Nauvoo, which appeared to condemn plural marriage and to deny the saints' involvement in that practice. In 1866, Joseph F. had wanted to counter his cousin's claims, but he was at a loss. To his surprise, he could find little documented evidence connecting the prophet Joseph to plural marriage. He knew that Joseph Smith had taught the principle to several faithful saints, including Brigham Young and others now living in Utah Territory. But he found that they had documented almost nothing about the experience. There was also the Lord's revelation on marriage, which had been recorded by Joseph Smith in 1843 and published for the first time in 1852. The revelation described how a man and woman could be sealed together for eternity by priesthood authority. It also explained that God sometimes commanded plural marriage to raise up children in righteous families and help fulfill his covenant to bless Abraham with a numberless posterity. The revelation was strong evidence that Joseph Smith had taught and practiced plural marriage. Alexander had refused to accept its authenticity, however, and Joseph F. had been unable to find additional written evidence of the prophet's plural marriages. "So far as the books are concerned," he had acknowledged to his cousin, "you have them on your side." After learning that Alexander would be returning to Utah with David, Joseph F. began again to look for evidence of Joseph Smith's plural marriages. Plural marriage had become a fundamental part of Joseph F.'s life, and he was determined to defend it. A few years earlier, his first wife, Levira, had divorced him, partly because his marriage to a second wife, Julina Lamson, had aggravated existing tensions in the relationship. Since then, Joseph F. had married a third wife, Sarah Ellen Richards. For him, an attack on the practice threatened the covenant relationships that formed the foundation of his family. Over the last 3 years, Joseph F. had also understood more about how his uncle and father responded to the grave dangers they faced in Nauvoo. To defend themselves and the church against critics, they had sometimes deflected rumors of plural marriage in Nauvoo by publishing statements that carefully denounced false practices without condemning the authorized practice itself. Their caution helped explain why almost no written evidence existed to connect the prophet and Hiram to the practice. To remedy this gap in the historical record, Joseph F. began collecting signed statements from people who had been involved in early plural marriages. Some of the women he spoke to had been sealed to Joseph Smith for this life and the next. Others had been sealed to the prophet for eternity alone. Joseph F. also gathered information about what his Aunt Emma knew about the practice. His oldest sister, Lovina, had lived with Emma for a time after most of the saints had traveled west. She testified that Emma had once told her that she consented to and witnessed her husband's sealings to some of his plural wives. Through the early weeks of summer, Joseph F. continued to collect statements, every day waiting for his cousins to arrive. On July 22, 1869, Sarah Kimball called to order the first meeting in the 15th Ward's newly completed Relief Society Hall. "The house has been built for the good of all," she announced to the women in the room. 2 weeks later, on August 5th, the First Presidency dedicated the building. At the ceremony, a choir sang a new hymn that Eliza Snow had written about the Relief Society Hall's role in protecting Zion. "May union in this hall abide with godlike strength and skill, and Father, let thy wisdom guide and each department fill. We dedicate this house to thee as love and labor's bower. May Zion's welfare ever be its ruling motive power." The First Presidency was pleased that the building embraced the ideals of economic cooperation and local manufacturing. In his remarks to the society, Brigham emphasized the importance of women and men working together for Zion. "The earth has to be revolutionized," he said. "There is an immense labor to be performed, and all the means, talent, and assistance that can be procured will be required. The assistance of the ladies is as requisite as that of the men," he continued. "Our relief societies are for the benefit of the poor and for the benefit of the rich. They are for the benefit of every condition and for the benefit of the whole of the community of the Latter-day Saints." Sarah added her testimony of the value of cooperation at a meeting later that month. She taught that cooperation was a part of the Lord's pattern for Zion. In her mind, local manufacturing was crucial to the saints' well-being. "The subject must not be lost sight of," she insisted, "even for a single meeting." Alexander and David Smith arrived in Salt Lake City that summer and stayed their first night with Joseph F.'s older brother, John, the presiding patriarch of the church, and his wife, Helen. 2 days later, Alexander and David called at Brigham Young's office, hoping to get permission to preach in the tabernacle, which was sometimes made available for other religious groups to hold meetings. Brigham considered the brothers' request, but he and other church leaders were wary of their motives and did not grant permission. In the historian's office, Joseph F. Smith continued to collect evidence that Joseph Smith had taught and practiced plural marriage, greatly expanding what he and the church knew about plural marriage in Nauvoo. Aside from gathering more statements, he combed through the journals of William Clayton, who had been the prophet Joseph's clerk, friend, and confidant. William's journal was one of the few records from Nauvoo that detailed early plural marriages, and it provided evidence of the prophet's participation. When Joseph F. was not in the historian's office or with his family, he was officiating in the endowment house. In early August, he and George Q. Cannon administered the endowment to their friend Jonathan Napella, who had come to Salt Lake City from Hawaii in late July to receive the ordinance, visit church headquarters, and meet Brigham Young and other saints. Alexander and David Smith, meanwhile, were still in the city, attracting crowds whenever they spoke. Hoping to weaken Brigham Young's authority, wealthy merchants who opposed the church's cooperative movement rented a large Protestant church where the brothers could give lectures criticizing Brigham's leadership and the church. As Alexander had done 3 years earlier, they also relied heavily on quotations from the Times and Seasons to deny their father's involvement in plural marriage. At the same time, Joseph F. Smith and other church leaders gave sermons on Nauvoo plural marriage in ward buildings throughout the city. On August 8th, Joseph F. spoke to a congregation in Salt Lake City. He presented some of the evidence he had collected about early plural marriages and addressed his father's and uncle's statements about the practice in the Times and Seasons. "I only know these facts," he told the congregation. "Everybody knows the people then were not prepared for these things, and it was necessary to be cautious," he said. "They were in the midst of enemies, and in a state where this doctrine would have sent them to the penitentiary." Joseph F. believed his father and uncle had done what they did to preserve their lives and protect other men and women who were also practicing plural marriage. "The brethren were not free as they are here," he continued. "The devil was raging about Nauvoo, and there were the traitors on every hand." In September, a Latter-day Saint editor named Elias Harrison mocked Alexander and David Smith's mission in a column of the Utah Magazine, a periodical he published with the financial backing of his friend William Godby, one of the wealthiest merchants in the church. With an unsparing pen, Elias belittled the reorganized church and accused the Smith brothers of being singularly ignorant of their father's ministry. "Their especial zeal is spent in trying to prove that their father did not practice polygamy, basing their arguments on certain assertions in the Book of Mormon, Doctrine and Covenants, and in the Times and Seasons," wrote Elias. "But what does this amount to? David and Alexander can prove Joseph Smith denied polygamy, and we can prove he practiced it." Though Elias often defended the church in his writing, he did so to conceal his real motives for publishing the Utah Magazine. Since the beginning of the cooperative movement, he and William Godby had quietly resisted the First Presidency's counsel to support fellow saints and avoid merchants who did not use their profits to strengthen the local economy. For William, opposing the First Presidency required great subtlety. Aside from being a successful businessman, he was a Salt Lake City councilman and a member of the 13th Ward Bishopric, and he was a son-in-law and close friend of Brigham Young. Like Elias, William believed the prophet was old-fashioned and exerted too much influence over the lives of the saints. Before the cooperative movement began, merchants like William had enjoyed more control over the local market, allowing them to charge high prices and get rich. Under the new system, however, the church sought to keep prices low to benefit poor saints and the local cooperative stores. With his grasp on the market weakening, William had become irritated with Brigham's emphasis on the sacredness of cooperation. More and more, he and Elias had begun using the Utah Magazine to prepare other like-minded people to stage a revolt within the church. Their desire to revolt had taken shape 1 year earlier on a business trip to New York. At that time, both men had begun trying to communicate with the dead through spiritualist seances. Spiritualism had become popular in the aftermath of the American Civil War as people yearned to communicate with loved ones who had perished in the conflict. Church leaders had long condemned such practices, however, as counterfeit revelations from the adversary. Ignoring these warnings, William and Elias immersed themselves in seances and came to believe that they had spoken with the spirits of Joseph Smith, Heber Kimball, the apostles Peter, James, and John, and even the Savior. Convinced these communications were real, William and Elias felt called on a special mission to rid the church of everything they considered to be false. When they returned to Utah, they began to publish subtle criticisms of church leaders and policies alongside more positive columns in the Utah Magazine. Soon after publishing his column on the Smith brothers, Elias grew more aggressive in his attacks on Brigham Young and church policies. He argued that the cooperation movement robbed the saints of the competitive drive necessary to stimulate Utah's economy, which he thought was too weak to sustain itself on local manufacturing. He also reasoned that the saints were too selfish to sacrifice their own interests for the good of the community. Then, on October 16th, Elias published an editorial urging the saints to develop Utah's mining industry. Over the years, Brigham Young had approved of some church-supported mining, but he worried that the discovery of valuable minerals would bring greater social problems and class divisions to the territory. This concern had led him to preach aggressively against independent mining ventures in the territory. It soon became clear that Elias and William were carefully conspiring against the church. On October 18th, Orson Pratt, Wilfred Woodruff, and George Q. Cannon met with the two men and some of their friends. Elias was full of bitterness, and neither man was willing to sustain the first presidency. 5 days later, at a meeting of the Salt Lake City School of the Prophets, William stated that he had followed Brigham's economic counsel against his better judgment and did not believe the prophet had a right to guide the saints in commercial matters. Elias spoke even more defiantly against Brigham's leadership. "It is false! It is false!" he shouted. A few days later, the Salt Lake City High Council met with Elias and William at the City Hall. Elias accused church leaders of acting as if they and their words were infallible. In rejecting counsel, William claimed that he and Elias were only following a higher spiritual authority, an allusion to their spiritualist seances. "We do not ignore the priesthood by any means," he insisted, "but we do admit the existence of a power behind the veil from which influences and instructions do come and have always come, by which the will may be guided in its onward path." After the two men spoke, Brigham addressed the High Council. "I have never sought but one thing in this kingdom," he said, "and that has been to get men and women to obey the Lord Jesus Christ in everything." He affirmed that all people had a right to think for themselves, just as church leaders had a right to counsel them according to Revelation. "We work in harmony with our Savior," he declared. "He works in harmony with his Father, and we cooperate with the Son for the salvation of ourselves and the human family." Brigham also rejected the idea that church leaders could not make mistakes. "Man having the priesthood may be fallible," he declared. "I do not pretend to be infallible." But his fallibility did not mean God could not work through him for the good of the saints. If William and Elias wanted to continue criticizing the church in the Utah Magazine, Brigham believed they were free to do so. He would continue to preach and practice cooperation, regardless of what they or outsider merchants did or said. "I will leave it to the people to do as they have a mind to," he said. "I have the right to counsel them, and they have the right to take my counsel or let it alone." When the hearing ended, the stake president proposed excommunicating William and Elias from the church for apostasy. The High Council sustained the motion, and all but six people in the room, each an associate of Elias and William, sustained the decision.
0: You have been listening to Saints, the story of the Church of Jesus Christ in the Latter Days. Read the whole book at saints.churchofjesuschrist.org.
2: Let us not take counsel from our fears. 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
3: Only. Young Adults. How Jesus Christ is Truth. By Nick Wallace. Because Jesus Christ knows all truth, we can trust Him to understand us. Help us and teach us. A friend and I were discussing questions we had about our faith while snowshoeing in the mountains. After listening to her, I asked why she decided to remain an active member of the church. Her response was profound. "I don't know the truth about everything, but I know that Christ is the source of all truth, and He is the reason I continue to believe." I felt the Spirit when she said those words. I believed in my heart that Christ was all truth, but logically I still didn't quite understand everything about His gospel. So I decided to search the Scriptures to better articulate what I believed in my heart. In the New Testament, we read that Christ is the way, the truth, and the life. What I found was that the truth is more than just a scriptural title. It's a powerful description of our Savior and who He is. The perfect judge. Lehi explained why the Messiah needed to be full of truth. "Because of the intercession for all men come unto God. Wherefore they stand in the presence of Him to be judged of Him according to the truth and holiness which is in Him." The Messiah needed to be full of truth in order to be our perfect judge. If Christ did not know all truth, He wouldn't be able to judge us according to the desire of our hearts. Understanding our intentions and desires allows Him to judge in both a just and a merciful way. He also understands the context from which we make all our decisions. This truth is augmented by empathy through His suffering and exaltation, which allows Him to perfectly understand all things. "He that ascended up on high is also He descended below all things, in that He comprehended all things, that He might be in all and through all things the light of truth." We can trust Christ to be our perfect judge and advocate because He knows the truth of all things. The perfect helper. Jesus Christ knows everything about us, including all the challenges and struggles we face. In the words of Alma, "He shall go forth suffering pains and afflictions and temptations of every kind. And this that the word might be fulfilled which saith, He will take upon Him the pains and the sicknesses of His people. And He will take upon Him their infirmities, that His bowels may be filled with mercy, that He may know, according to the flesh, how to succor His people." Christ's endless empathy enables Him to succor or help us perfectly. He can mend us when we are broken, liberate us when we feel captive, and enlighten us when we are confused. He knows and feels the full truth about our situation, and we can trust Him to help. The perfect witness. When talking with Pontius Pilate, Jesus Christ taught us one way that He is the truth. He declared, "To this end was I born, and for this cause came I into the world, that I should bear witness unto the truth." What does this mean exactly? First, we know that He cannot lie or do wrong. Second, we understand that He is the perfect witness of Heavenly Father and of the truth of Heavenly Father's plan for His children. Elder Jeffrey R. Holland of the Quorum of the 12 Apostles taught, "Feeding the hungry, healing the sick, rebuking hypocrisy, pleading for faith, this was Christ, showing us the way of the Father. He who was merciful and gracious, slow to anger, long-suffering, and full of goodness. In His life, and especially in His death, Christ was declaring, 'This is God's compassion I am showing you, as well as that of my own.' The Savior also said, 'I speak not of myself, but the Father that dwelleth in me, He doeth the works.'" At times, either through others' incorrect beliefs or misunderstanding of the Scriptures, it can be easy to mistake Heavenly Father for being stern and unmerciful, while it can be easy to see Jesus as loving, kind, and lenient. However, if part of Jesus Christ's mission was to bear witness of our Heavenly Father, we can understand a great truth, that He and Jesus Christ both love us perfectly. Trusting Jesus Christ. "I believe in my Savior Jesus Christ, and as I have learned more about Him and His character, I have been able to place greater trust in Him. Just as my friend told me while we were in the mountains, Jesus Christ is all truth." President Russell M. Nelson also affirmed this when he recently said, "Whatever questions or problems you have, the answer is always found in the life and teachings of Jesus Christ. Learn more about His atonement His love, His mercy, His doctrine, and His restored gospel of healing and progression. Turn to Him. Follow Him. Because Jesus Christ is all truth, we really can trust Him. Read by Ryder Harrison.
4: Go and Do, The Journey to Hope by Amanda Dunn, Church Magazines. Four youth from New Zealand in the 2020 youth theme video decided to go and do, even when they faced trials. We all go through tough times. Even Nephi, a strong and stalwart prophet, faced challenges in his youth. He dealt with personal struggles, trials within his family, and feelings of unworthiness. Despite his challenges, though, Nephi trusted God to prepare a way for him to go and do the things which the Lord hath commanded. This year's youth theme and video are inspired by Nephi's testimony and focus on how we, too, can go and do the things God asks of us, even during hard times. We asked four youth from New Zealand who participated in the youth video to share how they personally found ways to come closer to God during their trials. Their stories can help us see that even when we feel lost or stuck, there is a door to hope. We just need to look for it. Zion, age 19. Family faith. When Zion's parents got married, his mom was a member of the church, but his dad wasn't. After several years, his dad still hadn't been baptized. Zion's siblings also struggled with their faith, and even Zion sometimes felt overwhelmed trying to do what the Lord asked. But he knew that no matter what, God loved them and could help them. He has an eternal love for us, Zion says. And that love will never fade. No matter what we do, we can always come back to it. No matter how far we fall, we can always rise back up. What did Zion go and do? Zion decided that even though his family was struggling with their testimonies, he could strengthen his own. One way he did that was by determining to serve a mission when he's old enough. Ever since it first clicked that I could someday serve a mission, Zion says, I've seen so clearly how he has lined things up to help me prepare to serve. Since making that decision, Zion began to see how the Lord was preparing not only him, but also his family to receive great blessings. His dad finally decided to get baptized. Later, Zion was sealed to his parents. His older siblings even started coming back to church. Zion says he learned an important lesson. Even if we don't see it, even if we don't fully understand it, the Lord is always preparing us to do as He commands and to receive all that He can give us. Melissa, age 15. A balancing act. Melissa sometimes has a hard time making decisions and figuring out what she wants to do in the future. I have a lot of responsibilities and it's hard to balance life and church and school, she says. It can be hard to know which way to go and how to make it all work. But even though life can be busy, Melissa says, I've learned that I just need to make sure that I always think about God first. What did Melissa go and do? Melissa determined that to put God first, she should make her prayer and scripture study more effective. She would read a verse of scriptures, pray about it, and then write down her impressions. As she's practiced this strategy, Melissa says she started to understand the meanings of each verse better. It becomes clearer how I can apply it to my life. She's also received blessings that help her manage her priorities and make good decisions. When I communicate with God more often and try to involve Him in my life as much as possible, all of my other activities fall into place and life seems a lot easier. Theo, age 19. Dad's diagnosis. Theo's dad is diabetic and has relied on a dialysis machine, a machine that cleans blood for those who have damaged kidneys, for the past 18 years. Growing up, it was hard for Theo to think of what the future might hold for his dad. When I was just starting high school, his health declined to the point where losing him became a very real possibility, Theo says. There was no stopping the fear and sadness of knowing that could happen. On top of this trial, Theo didn't feel worthy enough to pray. Church just wasn't as important to me as it should be, he says. I didn't think I was in the right mindset. But when the day came that Theo thought his dad was ready to go, Theo felt a clear prompting that he needed to turn to God. What did Theo go and do? On the day he thought his father would die, Theo decided to get on his knees and pray. I began that prayer not expecting a response, but instantly I felt comfort and strength. Today, Theo's dad is still alive and defying all medical odds. Theo recognizes how big of a miracle that is, especially since a lot of people don't survive illnesses like these. Most of all, he's grateful he felt God's love. Heavenly Father and the Savior are so generous. I prayed with such a tiny seed of faith, and still I felt their love. Huia, age 17. A mission decision. Huia faced uncertainty when she received a prompting she didn't expect. She shares, "When I was at a youth conference, I felt the strongest impression that I needed to serve a mission. My whole life I didn't want to, like really didn't want to. I was happy for my two brothers to go on missions, but it was not for me. I don't deny it. I've tried to make other plans for myself, but in the back of my head I always think, I should really do what he tells me to do." What did Huia go and do? With time, Huia decided to do the Lord's will and prepare for a mission. "I'm doing my best to prepare for that day because I know that the Lord never asks us to do something that won't help us in the end." While preparing to serve a mission, Huia has seen the blessings of her obedience. "I can already see little ways the Lord is preparing the way for me to accomplish the things He's asked me to do. I don't always know exactly what will happen when I follow His guidance, but I know that there is always going to be a bright place afterward." End of the article, Go and Do, The Journey to Hope, read by Scott Christopher.
5: The Door to Hope. What does the door in the youth theme video represent to you? The door can symbolize many things that bring hope. Here's what each of the youth from the video felt the door represented. Zion.
6: The Savior. Ever since I first saw His hand in my life, I knew in my heart that He was real and that He was a true symbol of hope. I know that with Him, we can truly go back to Him and live in the celestial kingdom.
5: Huia.
7: The door could be the scriptures. 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It could be hymns. I think the door is anything that brings you closer to God. 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
5: Theo.
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9: 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So what do you think? 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
12: Making Decisions, Agency versus Revelation, by Aaron Ryder. When it comes to big decisions, how much do we need to rely on God to tell us what to do? Every day, each of us faces many decisions. Some are more mundane, like, what should I wear? What should I eat for lunch? Is it time to buy a new car, or can I hold on to my old one a little longer? But every so often, we come across a big decision. Should I go back to school? Should I accept this job? Should I move to a new city? Should I buy a house? Should I date this person? Should I marry this person? And so on. When confronted with big decisions, we tend to, appropriately, take a little longer to make a choice. We follow the advice given to Oliver Cowdery in Doctrine and Covenants, section 9, verses 8 through 9, where the Lord says, "But behold, I say unto you that you must study it out in your mind. Then you must ask me if it be right. And if it is right, I will cause that your bosom shall burn within you. Therefore, you shall feel that it is right. But if it be not right, you shall have no such feelings, but you shall have a stupor of thought that shall cause you to forget the thing which is wrong. Although this is certainly good counsel, when it comes to big decisions, sometimes we rely a little too much on the part where God tells us what is right, and not enough on the part where He tells us to study it out in our minds. We become so bogged down waiting for God to confirm our decisions that we let incredible opportunities pass us by. We may even recognize the role of agency, but we're terrified of making a decision that could take us off course from our predetermined plan and end up assuming that anything other than a burning in the bosom or a voice from heaven means that our decision is wrong. For many of us, this unspoken tension between agency and personal revelation leads to one significant question. What is God's role in helping us make decisions? God's role in our decision-making. Perhaps this question is best addressed through the story of the brother of Jared. There's an interesting pattern of growth in this story that teaches us about the way God expects us to make decisions. After the languages were confounded at the Tower of Babel, Jared asks his brother to inquire of the Lord whether they should leave the land, and if so, where they should go. The brother of Jared asks, and the Lord leads them to the seashore. As they travel, the Lord speaks to them in a cloud and directs every step of their journey. Eventually, they reach the seashore, where they stay for 4 years. At the end of the 4 years, God tells the brother of Jared to build barges and to get ready to cross the ocean. When the brother of Jared realizes the ships will have no air, he follows the same familiar pattern of going to God to ask what he should do. As expected, the Lord responds by giving him detailed instructions to make holes in the tops and bottoms of the ships. Notice the pattern of revelation so far. God gives them a plan, they ask questions about how to fulfill the plan, and God responds with detailed and definite answers. But after he makes holes in the ships, the brother of Jared realizes that the ships will have no light. He once again asks God what he should do. Instead of answering, however, God asks, "What will ye that I should do that ye may have light in your vessels?" Rather than giving detailed instructions as he had before, this time the Lord waits for the brother of Jared to decide what to do. This kind of answer from the Lord is perhaps the hardest to understand when trying to make a decision. We are taught to pray and wait for an answer, so naturally we worry when we hear nothing in response. Often we wonder if the lack of a clear answer qualifies as a stupor of thought, indicating our choice is wrong. Other times we wonder if it means we are not righteous enough to hear the answer, or if we're not asking with real intent. But there is a third option that sometimes we don't consider. Maybe, like with the brother of Jared, God is waiting for us to make our own decision. Making a decision. I recently encountered a situation that challenged the way I thought about agency and personal revelation. As I was nearing the end of graduate school, I had a few different job offers in different cities and could not decide which one to take. Like the brother of Jared, I had experienced many moments where I had prayed about a major decision and God answered with a pretty definite response. Relying on those prior experiences, I began to pray and ask God to help me decide which job I should take. I was also doing my part by learning about each job opportunity and counseling with many people, but no matter how much I prayed or fasted, the heavens stayed silent, and I received no answer. The deadline to make a decision was approaching, and I began to panic. Surely this was the kind of decision the Lord must care about, so why wasn't He answering? Maybe he didn't care about which job I chose, but he must care about which city I moved to, since it would undoubtedly have an impact on my life. The Lord had always cared about my decisions in the past, so why would he not care about this one too? Yet no matter how hard I tried, no answer came. I started to wonder if I had drifted far enough away from God that I could not hear his answer. I also wondered if I could not hear because I subconsciously did not want to hear the answer. Finally, the day before the deadline, I knew I had to make a choice, so I used my judgment and made a decision. That night, I simply prayed, asking if he would tell me if my answer was wrong. Still no response came, so I went ahead and took the job. Several months later, I was still questioning my decision, so I asked for a priesthood blessing to receive reassurance. In the blessing, I was told that I didn't get an answer to my prayer because the Lord was happy with any decision I made. This blessing reinforced advice previously given to me by my mission president, who told me that oftentimes it doesn't really matter what decision we make. God wants us to learn how to stand on our own two feet and decide how to live our lives. My mission president also reminded me that God, as our Heavenly Father, won't punish us and take away promised opportunities if we are sincerely trying to figure out what to do. The brother of Jared likely could have suggested almost any solution to lighting the barges, and the Lord would have been fine with it. The point of the experience was not only for the brother of Jared to strengthen his faith, but also to learn how to make a decision. Exercising agency. From an eternal perspective, exercising agency is a necessary component to personal growth. Without it, we cannot make the kinds of decisions that will help us achieve our full potential. Growth, like everything else in the gospel, comes line upon line, precept upon precept. God wants us to be a prepared people, not a paralyzed people, and he expects us to use our agency to live our lives as best we can. Once we learn to find the balance between agency and revelation, we can experience true spiritual growth. This is what happened to the brother of Jared. After thinking it through, he worked to molten 16 stones out of a rock and asked God to touch them and make them glow. This time, when God responded, everything changed. Rather than hearing the voice of God in a cloud, the brother of Jared actually saw the Lord, who not only appeared in person, but also showed the brother of Jared incredible visions of the world and everything that was to come. It is possible that the brother of Jared would not have been spiritually prepared to receive that vision if he had not first experienced the personal growth that came from making his own decision. As we make decisions, we should certainly follow Alma's advice to counsel with the Lord in all our doings. When the Lord needs us to make a specific decision, he will let us know and help prevent us from going astray. But we must also be prepared to stand up and move forward in faith, whether or not an answer comes. As long as we are keeping our covenants and staying true to the gospel of Jesus Christ, we can feel confidence in our righteous decisions and peace that the Lord is pleased with our efforts.
13: You're listening to the Latter-day Saints Talk Channel, brought to you by The Church of Jesus Christ of Latter-day Saints. In late 1840, Joseph Smith and other church leaders appeared to have selected a lot on which to build the temple. Yet to any passerby, the lot looked like any other unimproved plot of land on the bluff overlooking the Mississippi River. In fact, while a bustling settlement had sprung up at a relatively quick pace, the citizens of the fledgling city were still struggling to rise out of their poverty. For a group of religious refugees seeking to recover after losing almost all the possessions they had, it may seem odd that the Latter-day Saints would attempt to build a temple so soon after arriving in Illinois. After all, they could have determined that such a construction project could wait several years for more convenient circumstances. But convenience was hardly a factor in this decision. The Latter-day Saints believed that the revelation to build the temple was a commandment from God. And it made sense to them, in part because in the nearly 10 years since the establishment of the church, temples had come to play an increasingly important role in their religious devotion. These saints believed that temples were more than symbols of their faith. They saw temples as an essential component of the gospel of Jesus Christ. In this episode, we will talk about why the early Latter-day Saints built temples and how they planned to accomplish such an undertaking in their new home. This is the Nauvoo Temple, a Joseph Smith Papers podcast, and I'm your host, Spencer McBride. Episode 2, Revelations, Designs, and Quarries. In a podcast dedicated to the history of a specific temple, it's important to understand why Latter-day Saints started building temples in the first place, and to consider the development of their understanding of the temple's place in their Christian worship as a place where they could more closely access the presence of God. Of course, temples are not unique to Latter-day Saints. Various civilizations throughout the world have had temple building and temple worship as key components of their religious practices. And Christians today find descriptions of temple worship in the Old and New Testaments. For Latter-day Saints in the 1830s, the building of temples was closely connected to the concept of gathering. Brent Rogers, an associate managing historian of the Joseph Smith Papers Project, spoke to me about this.
14: The concept of gathering in the church, for church members to come together to build temples and create unified Zion societies, is something that can be found very early in the church's history. I think the temple comes to occupy the symbolic center of Joseph Smith's life. And we could look at this in a physical way, a spiritual way, a temporal way. Just overall, the temple develops to be the center of, I think, both Joseph Smith's documentary record, but of his everyday life. It demonstrates the importance of the house of the Lord to the development of Joseph Smith in his thinking, but also to the administrative and theological development of the early church.
13: As the Latter-day Saints gathered in Kirtland, Ohio, and in Jackson County, Missouri, they planned to build large cities. And at the center of each of those cities were temples.
14: So the plat of the city of Zion, which the saints are trying to impose upon the landscape in Kirtland, Ohio, and in Jackson County, Missouri, at the same time, that map has in its very center of the city the temple. That's where the temple is to be built, is right in the middle. And so from the drawing of the city plat, I think that it's pretty clear that a city of Zion's physical landscape was to revolve around the temple. And from that central space, the beauty and the power of what the saints could access inside the temple could radiate out and be a constant reminder in church members' lives. And this is the pattern that the Lord gives to Joseph Smith, and through him, Frederick G. Williams draws that plat, and they draw the plans for what the early temples would look like, and where they were to be built is right there in the center of the city. And I think when you move to Nauvoo, it's

0: You know, the house of the Lord looking down on the saints and the saints looking up at the house of the Lord. And I think that the physical location of the building of the temples is pretty symbolic.
1: The temple would serve as a physical reminder of the saints' devotion to God. However, Joseph Smith and other church leaders anticipated civic and ecclesiastical functions for these buildings as well. They would be meeting places, both for community functions and for religious worship. On the religious side, early revelations published by Joseph Smith mentioned an endowment of power that would occur in the temple. Now, I'll mention here that in a later episode, we will discuss the introduction of the ceremony that Latter-day Saints know as the endowment. But in these early revelations, the term endowment of power appears to have referred to more general spiritual manifestations.
0: In an early revelation, January 1831, that had instructed Joseph Smith and the church members to gather in Ohio, it also told them that it would be there that they would be endowed with power from on high. And so what does that mean? It's interesting to look at the development of what that means in the revelations and how Joseph comes to understand what it means to be endowed with power from on high. A little over a year later, another revelation tells that the endowment is going to happen in a house. He's going to establish a house of prayer, a house of faith, a house of glory, but most importantly, a house of God. And so it's this house of the Lord that is the place. And so on June 1, 1833, Joseph Smith has another revelation, and it's concerning the building of the Lord's house. So in that revelation, the Lord says that the building of the house is, quote, for the preparation wherewith I designed to prepare mine apostles to prune my vineyard for the last time. And he goes on to say, in the which house I designed to endow those whom I have chosen with power from on high. And so it's about preparation.
1: What did this preparation entail? Did the revelation explain this further?
0: It specifically mentions the apostles, but I think it's talking about preparing all saints who are worthy to enter the temple to be able to help prune the Lord's vineyard. And that happens in a variety of ways. But one of the things that Joseph Smith really emphasizes leading up to the building and the completion of the Kirtland Temple is spiritual preparation. In one discourse in October 1835, he tells the 12 apostles that they must prepare their hearts in all humility in order to receive the endowment of power from on high in the temple. And so Joseph Smith is constantly urging preparation, repentance, humility, and unity as the key ways to access the knowledge and power that God had promised that they would receive in the temple. And so as he speaks about preparation, he says, all who are prepared and are sufficiently pure to abide the presence of the Savior will see him in the solemn assembly to be held in the temple. So again, the temple is a place where the saints can access the presence of the Lord to hear from him more directly and more clearly, and I guess for some, to abide in the presence of the Savior.
1: The saints were expelled from Jackson County, Missouri, before they could build their temple there. And nothing more than the cornerstone of a planned temple in far west Missouri was ever laid. But on March 27, 1836, the saints dedicated the House of the Lord, as they called it, in Kirtland, Ohio. According to the surviving accounts, on that day and on several later occasions, men, women, and children experienced visions and spiritual manifestations in that building. They believed that they had been endowed with power from on high through these experiences. In short, they believed that they had come closer to God. Joseph Smith recorded several spiritual manifestations that he experienced in the temple. In our conversation, Brent discussed a particularly poignant experience.
0: A good example of this is when Joseph Smith and Oliver Cowdery have a miraculous vision of the Savior Jesus Christ, who came on April 3rd, 1836, about a week after the temple in Kirtland was dedicated. And he comes to them and accepts the house of the Lord. And according to the vision they have, this is what the Savior says. For behold, I have accepted this house, and my name shall be here, and I will manifest myself to my people in mercy in this house. Yea, I will appear unto my servants and speak unto them with mine own voice, if my people will keep my commandments and do not pollute this holy house. And I think that's

0: a meaning for the temple then. It's a meaning for the temple when they build it in Nauvoo, and it continues to be a meaning for the temple for Latter-day Saints today. It is a place where they can feel and access the power and the love of the Lord, and to hear his whisperings and to be closer to him, to have his love manifested to them.
1: As a historian immersed in Joseph Smith's surviving documents, it is clear to me that bringing men and women closer to God, to feel his presence in their lives, was a constant theme of Joseph Smith's ecclesiastical ministry. And the temple was part of this. This is why Latter-day Saints built temples then and continue to build them today. Today, these buildings no longer serve a civil purpose. Instead, they are solely houses of Christian worship, places where Latter-day Saint men and women who have sufficiently prepared themselves can go and be closer to Christ, to hear the voice of God through revelation. And in many ways, the Kirtland Temple accomplished this. It helped church members learn how to humble themselves and repent. And as a result, many had spiritual experiences that far surpassed any they had ever had before. And so it is likely that when the Nauvoo Temple was announced in the October 1840 General Conference of the Church, Latter-day Saints were imagining a building similar to what they had built in Kirtland. But a revelation published by Joseph Smith 3 months later informed them that this new temple promised something more.

0: Perhaps no document framed the way that church members living in Nauvoo conceived of the temple they were building more than a January 1841 revelation did. It's published as Section 124 of the Doctrine and Covenants, a collection of canonized revelations from the early periods of Latter-day Saint history.
1: As early as spring of 1840, Joseph was already talking publicly about building a temple in Nauvoo, but the temple is officially announced in the October 1840 General Conference and then becomes really a mandate to the saints with the 19 January 1841 revelation.
0: That's Alex Smith, a historian who works on the Joseph Smith Papers Project.
1: And that revelation becomes kind of a roadmap for what Nauvoo would be for the duration of the saints' stay there. And I think in order to figure out what the saints felt about having a temple in the city of Nauvoo, I think we have to look at what that section meant for Latter-day Saints. Because as they have come from Missouri and Ohio and New York and from experiences of ostracism, they arrive in Nauvoo, and that revelation that commands the building of the Nauvoo House and Nauvoo Temple tells the saints that this would be a resting place, and it would be a place that, rather than necessarily going out and reaching out to the world, it would be a place where the world would come to them and, quote, contemplate the glories of Zion, end quote.
0: Do you remember in episode one how we talked about the civil charter of the city of Nauvoo? Well, in a way, this January 1841 revelation served as the city's spiritual charter. Included in that revelation is this admonition for the saints to gather in Nauvoo and to there build a temple. It reads, "And again, verily I say unto you, let all my saints come from afar and build a house to my name for the Most High to dwell therein. For there is not a place found on earth that he may come to and restore again that which was lost unto you or which he has taken away, even the fullness of the priesthood." In those verses alone, it is clear that there was going to be something different about the temple that the saints built in Nauvoo. They believed that in completing the Kirtland Temple, God had poured out blessings upon them, that they had come closer to the presence of God in that temple. But in this revelation, they were promised that there was still more that God wished to reveal to them, even the fullness of the priesthood. But, as Alex mentioned earlier, the revelation actually instructed the saints to construct two buildings. One was the temple, the other became known as the Nauvoo House, which would serve as a place where visitors to Nauvoo, including those who came to contemplate the glories of Zion, could stay while in the city.
1: So Section 124 actually gives more weight to building a Nauvoo house, a hotel, than it does the temple itself. More of the actual language of the revelation is devoted to that than to the temple or to reorganizing the church. But that revelation also says that the saints are to write up a proclamation to the kings of the earth, you know, to send out to all the world. It quotes Isaiah about temple construction. Bring your wealth, bring all your goods, come to Nauvoo, see what we're doing, become one of us, glory in God's kingdom here on earth, and help us build this temple. But in doing so, the revelation also calls for a hotel. So we have two kind of twin huge edifices that are planned in the city, a temple up on the bluff, up on the hill, that will kind of dominate the landscape, the scenery for miles in every direction, that will show the neighbors of Nauvoo and visitors to Nauvoo that religion is the center of Nauvoo and of the Latter-day Saints. But then you also have this Nauvoo House, this large multi-story brick hotel and stone that will be built right on the south end of the river on the main landing. So right as anyone comes up the Mississippi River to stop in Nauvoo, they're going to be confronted with this huge edifice that kind of will represent the industry of the saints.
0: I think that church members today generally know at least a little about the Nauvoo Temple. But it seems that despite expressions of its significance in the Doctrine and Covenants, most church members have not heard of the Nauvoo House. So I asked Alex why he thinks knowing the history of the second building project in Nauvoo is important as Latter-day Saints today seek to better understand this part of their church's history.
1: I think the Nauvoo House is first essential for understanding the actual revelation that Section 124 itself. When you read through there, you read about build a house to my name, build a house, a holy house. We read those phrases over and over again. And half the time they're talking about the temple and half the time they're talking about the Nauvoo House. And so to really understand that section, you have to kind of go through and work through verse by verse and piece together which building is being referred to. So part of it is simply understanding revelation and commandment. Section 124 was going to be a kind of roadmap for the saints. And I believe that it captures what Joseph believed this kingdom of God on earth would look like.
0: More than the October 1840 General Conference of the Church, where the temple was formally announced, this January 1841 revelation lit a fire under the saints at Nauvoo, and they got going on the new temple and on the Nauvoo House. But a big part of starting such building projects was designing the buildings.

0: designed the Nauvoo Temple and the Nauvoo House? Seems like a straightforward question, right? After all, there was an architect of record on both of the projects, a man named William Weeks. But it turns out that the question of who designed the Nauvoo Temple is a little bit harder to answer.
1: So you've got several people that make major contributions.
0: That's Matthew McBride, a historian and the director of the Publications Division of the Church History Department. He has spent years studying the history of the Nauvoo Temple.
1: You could start with William Weeks, who is the architect, and Joseph Smith, who is his client, or that's what we would call Joseph Smith today, is William Weeks' client for this building. And the client and the architect together drive the design of the building. And in some client-architect relationships, you have a client who will basically just say, hey, here's like a really broad functional specification for this building. Here are the things we want to do in it and the purposes for the building and what our intention is, what we need the building to accommodate, and then leave it almost entirely up to the architect to design it, maybe with a little input along the way. On the other end of the spectrum, sometimes you'll have a client that is just extremely involved in the design and has very, very strong ideas about how the building needs to come together, what the form is that the building needs to take in order to support the function of the building. And they might even have really strong ideas about the decor and the materials and the colors, that sort of thing.
0: So what kind of client was Joseph Smith? How involved was he in directing elements of the temple's design?
1: The sources that we have make it easy for us to say with confidence that Joseph Smith was very, very heavily involved in the design of the building. I think if you were to press Joseph Smith and say, are you a designer or the designer of this building? He might even demur and say, no, God designed this building. And the way he would say it and the way that the sources say it is that he saw a building in vision. And, you know, I like to think of it a little bit like the way we think about Joseph Smith dictating his inspired translations. Like he has this vision and this revelation, this idea of what needs to be put down on paper. He dictates it to a scribe who writes it down. And with the Nauvoo Temple design, he's had this vision and then working with his architect and dictating aspects of the building to William Weeks, he contributes to the building's design.
0: Of course, William Weeks, the architect, brought his own background and preferences to the design process as well.
1: If Joseph Smith is channeling revelation, William Weeks is channeling Edward Shaw. And Edward Shaw is an early American architect of a Greek revivalist school. And we know that Weeks is consulting a book that Edward Shaw wrote called Civil Architecture. And this book basically adopts this architectural philosophy that we need to go back and recover and bring back and revive the classical architectural styles, the Greek, the Roman, and look at the Greek orders of architecture. And Edward Shaw's book goes through all of this in a lot of detail. And William Weeks is not like an architect the way we think of architects today. We think of architects as the genius that brings together the engineering side of things and the artistic side of things. They have training not only in engineering, but also in design theory, and they know the laws and the codes. They bring all of this together to create these public buildings that are great works of art in a lot of ways. And there were certainly architects like this in Joseph Smith's day, Edward Shaw perhaps maybe, you know, being one of them. William Weeks, though, was not one of those architects. We don't have a lot of information about his training and background. We don't have evidence that he had any formal training or that he studied or that he apprenticed with some great architect or in a school somewhere. Basically, he was a builder that had this book by Edward Shaw. He had a proclivity for design, and he took Edward Shaw's ideas about how a building should be built in one of these styles and then channeled them, brought them into the conversation and into the design of the Nauvoo Temple. And there they mix, I guess, you know, with Joseph Smith's ideas. And so that relationship between the two of them is really critical. That's how the design develops.
0: So where the architectural style of the Nauvoo Temple is concerned, how do we classify it? Weeks was drawing from the Greek Revival style. Joseph was asking for design elements based in part on the pragmatic use of the building for the ceremonies and religious rites that he would introduce to the saints. And then there was the symbolism carved into the exterior stone. How do we describe the style of such a building?
1: But the interesting thing then is to see Joseph Smith's genius and his inspiration coming into the design. It's not an Ionic or a Doric or a Corinthian order. In fact, a newspaper reporter, I believe, that came and saw the temple or the designs for the temple said, "This is not of any order that I've ever seen. We'll just call this henceforth and forever the Mormon order." Because he's looking at it and he's seeing, okay, instead of like a plinth that you might expect on an Ionic or a Doric column at the base of the column, you've got this stone with a moon. And on the top, instead of a capital, this in the Corinthian style or whatever, we've got a sunstone. And the abacus that lays across the top of it has trumpets carved in it. And the tablature across the building doesn't look like a typical Doric entablature. It's got all of these five-pointed stars on it. Yeah, what's going on there? Well, this is where Joseph Smith, his inspiration, his theology, his ideas about millennialism, about the second coming of Jesus Christ, come in and get fused with ideas that William Weeks is bringing in from Edward Shaw and from this Greek revivalist tradition.
0: And the temple was going to be large. From the ground to the top of the tower would be 165 feet, or 50 meters. And at approximately 35,000 square feet, or 3,251 square meters, on three floors, it would far surpass the Kirtland Temple in size.

0: Winters in Nauvoo can be frigid. In such conditions, digging a hole of any significant depth is almost impossible. So, the saints in Nauvoo needed to wait for a general thawing before they could break ground on the new temple.
1: I think it's the second or third week of February that they go mark out the footprint of the building on the site. And then by February 18th, they start to excavate. So the ground is soft enough now that they can go in and they can start to excavate. Then there doesn't appear to have been pomp ceremony around the groundbreaking. It was memorable enough that it was recorded by a couple of people, and the names of some of the individuals who were the first to remove earth as they excavated for the foundation are recorded. William Clayton kept a history of the temple, and he recorded some of these details, but it wasn't attended by a lot of ceremony.
0: If the groundbreaking for the Nauvoo Temple was largely devoid of pomp and ceremony, the laying of the cornerstones that April more than made up for it.
1: However, a couple of months later, on April 6th, 1841, they had a cornerstone laying ceremony. And by contrast, this was a big deal. The laying of a cornerstone had for centuries been something that was attended with ceremony. It was very common in the early United States to have elaborate cornerstone ceremonies when you would start a major public structure. And they did the same thing in Nauvoo. They sent out word by newspapers, by letter. They invited prominent people from all around Hancock County to come and join them. They had created a wooden stand, and some of the dignitaries were able to observe the ceremony from this stand. And the accounts talk about how the crowds were arrayed and brought around. Members of the Nauvoo Legion came and formed a hollow square around the footprint of the building. And Joseph Smith III, who's a very, very young boy at this time, is present and remembers this occasion because it was such a big deal. It was such a moment. They went through with due ceremony and laid each of the cornerstones of the building. It's interesting that Thomas Sharp, who was later a rather vicious enemy of Joseph Smith and of the church in Illinois, had been invited to this ceremony. And this is maybe his first exposure to the community and to Joseph Smith and to the church. And he initially thought, oh, this was a nice ceremony. It was well done. He had good things to say. And then as their relationship deteriorated, he changed his tune a little bit. But this was an interesting early moment for him to be introduced to the church just because of the way that this event had attracted so much attention and brought people in from the surrounding communities.
0: It was a jubilant time in Nauvoo. But there was too much work to do for the saints to celebrate for long. High on their list of tasks was acquiring the materials necessary to construct the temple.

0: As the Saints were building their own homes in Nauvoo, some out of brick, but most out of wood, construction materials were in high demand. Add to this crunch two massive construction projects, and church leaders had to look beyond Illinois for building supplies. But lucky for them, the heaviest material, stone, was in ready supply nearby.
1: There are several quarries that they open near Nauvoo. Some of them were owned more publicly. Some were privately owned. But there's an abundance of this gray-white limestone in the area. They open these quarries, and men who live in Nauvoo give 1 day in 10 to come work, often in the quarry, to blast and remove and do the rough preparation of stone, and then to haul it to the temple site. All of the superstructure of the building, the whole stone superstructure of the building, is made of this native Illinois limestone that people are getting out just with their donated time. And then you have a group of stone cutters that have some skill and some craftsmanship, the ability to shape and to polish and to carve the design elements into some of the stones. And those people, they're hired by the temple committee, and they are paid through a temple store. And that store is stocked by goods that are donated by other Latter-day Saints who are trying to make their effort to give and to be a part of the construction.
0: So the stone came from local quarries. But what about timber? They would need wood to finish the temple, and a lot of it. But again, the temple was not the only building project in town, and wood was scarce. While there were trees near the Mississippi River, once you traveled east on the bluff, you quickly found yourself in vast prairie lands. In fact, the prairies in Illinois are so large that the state earned the nickname the Prairie State. And to the east of the city in Iowa Territory, there were considerably more trees, but not necessarily the type and size required for this construction. The Saints had to look elsewhere for a large supply of timber.
1: You've got to go through and frame up the flooring and the other framed elements of the building, the trusses that support the roof and so forth. And so for that, they need wood. And north of Illinois in Wisconsin, you have these large pine forests. And they make a decision fairly early on to negotiate the purchase of a mill up in Wisconsin and the rights to some timber near the mill. And they send a group of men up to what they call the Wisconsin Pineries. And using that mill and just with their labor, they extract all of the pine that they need. And using the mill, you know, you strip off all of the smaller branches off the pine trees, leaving you with just this nice, long, straight pine log. They're not planing them or preparing them to be included in the building at this point. They're just kind of stripping off the branches, preparing these large logs, then they put them on the river and tie them all together loosely into a large raft of pine logs. And then they just hop on top and ride it down the river until they arrive at the landing at Nauvoo. And that's where most of the lumber comes from to build the temple. Not only the temple, but also other major construction projects in Nauvoo, including the Nauvoo House.
0: And maybe this is a part of the Nauvoo Temple's construction that you never imagined. Cutting trees in Wisconsin Territory, and then floating them a few hundred miles down the Mississippi River. But once the logs got to the lumber mills in Nauvoo, questions of appropriation arose. When building materials are limited and needed for both the temple and the Nauvoo House, which building should be privileged?
1: So both of these buildings are competing for some scarce resources, including the pine. And it's also true that other construction going on in the city of Nauvoo is competing for some of these same kinds of scarce resources. And so there's a balancing act that's always going on between residential construction, the construction of the Nauvoo House, the construction of the temple, who gets what time, who gets what materials. And there's even a moment where Joseph Smith feels enough urgency about the temple being completed that he asked them to stop work on the Nauvoo House for a little bit so that the labor and resources can flow toward the temple and they can get that work done more quickly.
0: It wasn't just church leaders in Nauvoo who were working hard to procure materials for the temple. Even church members elsewhere in the United States were on the lookout for building supplies that could prove useful. A church member in New York named John Bernheisel wrote to Joseph Smith in August 1842, asking the prophet if he had determined from what material the temple's roof would be constructed. That letter no longer exists, but based on Joseph Smith's reply, Bernheisel apparently made a case for using tin, stating that it could be obtained cheaply from the mines in Cornwall, England. Joseph informed Bernheisel that they had not yet made a decision on the temple's roof, but they were open to the idea of procuring tin from England. But I think the story is instructive, as it demonstrates that even for church members living far from Nauvoo, the construction of the temple was on their minds.

Before we move too quickly along in the account of the temple's construction, I think we should back up in the story just a bit to talk about the religious rites, or what Latter-day Saints call ordinances, that the temple was being built to perform. Because months before the April 1841 cornerstone ceremony, and even before the official announcement of the temple at the October 1840 Conference of the Church, the saints in Nauvoo began to eagerly participate in one ordinance in particular that was destined for the temple. It was an ordinance that, in an instant, expanded church members' conceptions of the gospel of Jesus Christ and the role of the family therein. That ordinance was baptism for the dead, and we'll dive into its history in the next episode of The Nauvoo Temple, a Joseph Smith Papers podcast.

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1: Latter-day Saint Voices. They Set Aside Their Trials, by Natalie Jones, Utah, USA. That day, Kendra, Brent, and Tyson were true examples of Christ-like ministering. We all experience ups and downs in life, but 2013 was a particularly difficult year for our family. We experienced many unexpected and costly home and auto repairs. My husband, Ryan, lost his job, and our youngest son was born with complications and had to spend a few weeks in the neonatal intensive care unit. I also struggled with postpartum depression. These circumstances, combined with being parents of four young children, strained us financially and emotionally. Ryan found new employment, but he worked long hours and was out of town for weeks at a time. Our five-year-old son, Wesley, began having anxiety about his dad being gone so often. He constantly woke up during the night from nightmares. Our extended family supported me when they could, but I still felt exhausted and alone most of the time. I knew that Heavenly Father loved and was aware of my family, but I felt like we were drowning. One afternoon, while Ryan was out of town for work, I drove my kids home from school and desperately prayed for help. Later that night, my neighbor Kendra knocked on our door. She knew about our situation and asked how I was doing. I had no intention of complaining to her, and she was the last person I would have asked for help. Her husband Brent had been battling cancer for the past 4 years. I told Kendra I was fine, but she sincerely asked again. Tearfully, I opened up to her about my struggles. When I told her about Wesley's anxiety and nightmares, she asked if I would like Brent to give Wesley a blessing. A while later, Kendra, Brent, and their oldest son, Tyson, came to our door dressed in church clothes. Brent was frail. I'm sure it took all the energy he had to come to our house. He gave Wesley a blessing, and Tyson gave me a blessing. That day, Kendra, Brent, and Tyson were true examples of Christ-like ministering. They set aside their own trials to sincerely offer us love and compassion. I felt blessed that Heavenly Father answered my prayer in this tender way. Brent died 2 weeks later. That day in our home, Brent stood as a witness of God through righteously exercising the priesthood. See Mosiah chapter 18, verse 9. To me, it is sacred that his ministering to our family was one of his last acts on earth. End of They Set Aside Their Trials, read by Kristen Hawkins.
2: Open a copy of the Book of Mormon, and you'll see two things right away: the testimony of three witnesses and the testimony of eight witnesses. Who are these men? What is their testimony? And why is it important? Let's go back in time. In 1823, an angel named Moroni told Joseph Smith to retrieve the gold plates. However, there was a condition. Joseph had to protect them. As part of this, Joseph was told to not show the plates to anyone unless God gave him permission. And God wasn't giving Joseph permission, so nobody could see them. Not Joseph's wife, not his parents, not even the secretary writing down Joseph's translation. Time went by. As Joseph translated the words of the Book of Mormon, he noticed scriptural passages like this: "The book shall be hid from the eyes of the world. The eyes of none shall behold it, save it be that three witnesses shall behold it, by the power of God. And they shall testify to the truth of the book. And there is none other that shall view it, save it be a few." Joseph prayed about it, and God gave approval for three men to see the plates: Oliver Cowdery, Martin Harris, and David Whitmer. Oliver and Martin had both served as scribe to Joseph. When angry mobs harassed Joseph and his wife, David invited the Smiths to stay in his father's house. All three believed that Joseph Smith was a prophet. Together, they went into the nearby woods and prayed. The angel Moroni appeared with the plates to Oliver, David, and Joseph. David Whitmer said, "We were overshadowed by a light, more glorious than that of the sun. I saw the gold plates, as plain as I see you now." Shortly after, he appeared again, this time to Joseph and Martin. Later, Joseph received permission to show the plates to additional witnesses. This time, Joseph gathered a group of 8 trusted men from his friends and family, and he handed them the plates. They turned the pages and ran their fingers over the engravings. The 2 groups of men recorded their experiences in the testimony of 3 witnesses and the testimony of 8 witnesses. Every copy of the Book of Mormon includes their words, right at the front, addressed to all nations, kindreds, tongues, and people. They testify that the gold plates were real. And, even though some of the witnesses would later leave the church for various reasons, all 11 of them stood by their testimony of the plates for their entire lives. Why are these testimonies important? The 11 men were fulfilling the law of witnesses. As Paul explained in the New Testament, "In the mouth of 2 or 3 witnesses shall every word be established." In other words, when God wants his children to know something, he sends multiple people to testify. Thanks to the testimony of the men who saw the gold plates, we don't have to rely solely on Joseph Smith's testimony. We have multiple witnesses affirming that the gold plates were real, and the Book of Mormon is true. All of us can receive a personal witness that the Book of Mormon is true. The Holy Ghost can teach every one of us what is true. In fact, at the end of the Book of Mormon, the prophet Moroni makes a promise to anyone who reads the Book of Mormon. If we ask God, the Eternal Father, in the name of Christ, if these things are true, he will manifest the truth of it unto you by the power of the Holy Ghost. God loves us. We are his children, and he wants us to know his truth. Because of the Holy Ghost and the testimony of righteous people, we can. Now you know.
0: We now present President Dieter F. Uchtdorf speaking at the 186th Annual General Conference of the Church of Jesus Christ of Latter-day Saints.
3: We have been blessed by wonderful messages by President Nelson and President Owen. What a wonderful congregation of priesthood holders. Many years ago, I was at the Frankfurt, Germany temple when I noticed an elderly couple holding hands. The caring tenderness and affection they showed to each other warmed my heart. I'm not completely sure why this scene affected me so profoundly. Perhaps it was the sweetness of the love these 2 people shared for one another, a compelling symbol of perseverance and commitment. It was clear that this couple had been together for a long time, and their affection for one another was still alive and strong. I think another reason this tender scene has stayed with me for so long is the contrast to some of today's attitudes. In so many societies around the world, everything seems to be disposable. As soon as something starts to break down or wear out, or even when we simply grow tired of it, we throw it out and replace it with an upgrade, something newer or shinier. We do this with cell phones, clothes, cars, and tragically, even with relationships. While there may be value in decluttering our lives of material things we no longer need, when it comes to things of eternal importance, our marriages, our families, and our values, a mindset of replacing the original in favor of the modern can bring profound remorse. I'm grateful that I belong to a church that values marriage and family. Members of the Church of Jesus Christ of Latter-day Saints are known throughout the world for having some of the finest marriages and families you can find. I believe this is in part due to the precious truth that restored by Joseph Smith, that marriages and families are meant to be eternal. Families are not just meant to make things run more smoothly here on earth and to be cast off when we get to heaven. Rather, they are the order of heaven. They are an echo of celestial pattern and an emulation of God's eternal family. But strong marriage and family relationships do not happen just because we are members of the church. They require constant, intentional work. The doctrine of eternal families must inspire us to dedicate our best efforts to saving and enriching our marriages and families. I admire and applaud those who have preserved and nourished these critical eternal relationships. Today I wish to speak in praise of those who save. Over the years, I have performed the sealing ordinance for many hopeful and loving couples. I've never met anyone who, as they looked at each other across the altar, thought that they would end up divorced or heartbroken. Unfortunately, some do. Somehow, as the days multiply and the color of romantic love changes, there are some who slowly stop thinking of each other's happiness and start noticing the little faults. In such an environment, some are enticed by the tragic conclusion that their spouse isn't smart enough, fun enough, or young enough. And somehow they get the idea that this gives them justification to start looking elsewhere. Brethren, if this comes close to describing you at all, I warn you that you are on a road that leads to broken marriages, broken homes, and broken hearts. I plead with you to stop now, turn around, and come back to the safe path of integrity and loyalty to covenants. And of course, the same principles apply for our dear sisters. Now, just one word to those of our single brethren who follow the deception that they first have to find the perfect woman before they can enter into serious courting or marriage. My beloved brethren, may I remind you, if there were a perfect woman, do you really think that she would be that interested in you? In God's plan of happiness, we are not so much looking for someone perfect, but for a person with whom, throughout a lifetime, we can join efforts to create a loving, lasting, and more perfect relationship. That is the goal. Brethren, those who save their marriages understand that this pursuit takes time, patience, and above all, the blessings of the atonement of Jesus Christ. It requires you to be kind, envy not, seek not your own, not be easily provoked, think no evil, and rejoice in the truth. In other words, it requires charity, the pure love of Christ. All this won't just happen in an instant. Great marriages are built brick by brick, day after day, over a lifetime. And that is good news, because no matter how flat your relationship may be at the present, if you keep adding pebbles of kindness, compassion, listening, sacrifice, understanding, and selflessness, eventually a mighty pyramid will begin to grow. If it appears to take forever, remember, happy marriages are meant to last forever. So be not weary in well-doing, for ye are laying the foundation of a great marriage, and out of small things proceedeth that which is great. It may be a gradual work, but it doesn't have to be a cheerless one. In fact, at the risk of stating the obvious, divorce rarely happens when the husband and wife are happy. So be happy. And brethren, astonish your wife by doing things that make her happy. Those who save their marriages choose happiness. While it's true that some types of chronic depression require specialized treatment, I'm fond of this bit of wisdom by Abraham Lincoln. Most people are about as happy as they make up their minds to be. And it fits nicely with its scriptural companion, seek and ye shall find. If we look for imperfections in our spouse or irritations in our marriage, we will certainly find them, because everyone has them. On the other hand, if we look for the good, we will surely find it, because everyone has many good qualities too. Those who save marriages pull out the weeds and water the flowers. They celebrate the small acts of grace that spark tender feelings of charity. Those who save marriages save future generations. Brethren, remember why you fell in love. Work each day to make your marriage stronger and happier. My dear friends, let us do our very best to be numbered among those hallowed and happy souls who save their marriages. Today I also wish to speak in praise of those who save their relationships with their families. Every family needs saving. As wonderful as it is that this church is known for its strong families, we may often feel this must apply to every Latter-day Saint family except ours. But the reality is that there are no perfect families. Every family has moments of awkwardness, like when your parents ask you to take a selfie of them. Or when your great aunt insists that you are still single because you are just too picky. Or when your opinionated brother-in-law thinks that his political view is the gospel view. Or when your dad arranges a family portrait with everyone dressed like characters in his favorite movie and you get the Chewbacca costume. Families are like that. We may share the same gene pool, but we are not the same. We have unique spirits. We're influenced in different ways by our experiences, and each of us ends up different as a result. Rather than attempting to force everyone into a mold of our own making, we can choose to celebrate these differences and appreciate them for adding richness and constant surprises to our lives. Sometimes, however, members of our family make choices or do things that are thoughtless, hurtful, or immoral. What should we do in these cases? There's not one solution that covers every situation. Those who save their families are successful because they counsel with their spouse and family, seek the will of the Lord, and listen for the promptings of the Holy Ghost. They know that what is right for one family may not be right for another. However, there's one thing that is right in every case. In the Book of Mormon, we learn of a people who had discovered the secret to happiness. For generations, there was no contention, and surely there could not be a happier people among all the people who had been created by the hand of God. How did they do it? Because of the love of God, which did dwell in the hearts of the people. Whatever problems your family is facing, whatever you must do to solve them, the beginning and the end of the solution is charity, the pure love of Christ. Without this love, even seemingly perfect families struggle. With it, even families with great challenges succeed. Charity never faileth. It is true for saving marriages, and it is true for saving families. The great enemy of charity is pride. Pride is one of the biggest reasons marriages and families struggle. Pride is short-tempered, unkind, and envious. Pride exaggerates its own strength and ignores the virtues of others. Pride is selfish and easily provoked. Pride assumes evil intent where there's none and hides its own weaknesses behind clever excuses. Pride is cynical, pessimistic, angry, and impatient. Indeed, if charity is the pure love of Christ, then pride is the defining characteristic of Satan. Pride may be a common human failing, but it is not part of our spiritual heritage. And it has no place among holders of the priesthood of God. Life is short, brethren. Regrets can last a long time. Some will have repercussions that echo through eternity. The way you treat your wife or children or parents or siblings may influence generations to come. What legacy do you want to leave your posterity? One of harshness, vengeance, anger, fear, or isolation? Or one of love, humility, forgiveness, compassion, spiritual growth, and unity? We all need to remember, judgment is without mercy to one who has shown no mercy. For the sake of your family relationships, for the sake of your soul, please be merciful, for mercy triumphs over judgment. Set aside pride, sincerely apologizing to your children, your wife, your family, or your friends is not a sign of weakness, but of strength. Is being right more important than fostering an environment of nurturing, healing, and love? Build bridges. Don't destroy them. Even when you are not at fault, perhaps especially when you're not at fault, let love conquer pride. If you do this, whatever adversity you are facing will pass, and because of the love of God in your hearts, contention will fade. These principles of saving relationships apply to all of us, regardless of whether we are married, divorced, widowed, or single. We all can be saviors of strong families. Brethren, in our efforts to save our marriages and families, as in all things, let us follow the example of the one who saves us. The Savior won our souls with love. Jesus Christ is our master. His work is our work. It is the saving work, and it begins in our homes. Love in the fabric of the plan of salvation is selfless and seeks the well-being of others. That is the love our Heavenly Father has for us. As we emulate the Savior's love, He will surely bless and prosper our righteous efforts to save our marriages and strengthen our families. May the Lord bless you in your untiring and righteous efforts to be numbered among those who save. This is my prayer and my blessing. In the name of Jesus Christ. Amen.
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3: The desire to create is one of the deepest yearnings of the human soul. 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

0: Nancy Hansen, and this is Everything Creative. This program explores a wide range of creative ideas, talents, and experiences through interviews and group discussions. Welcome to Everything Creative. I'm Nancy Hansen. Thanks for joining us today on the program. We're here in Nashville, Tennessee, with performers Doug and Kaylee Ann Lowe. Doug and Kaylee are two of nine of the Lowe family. The family's traveled all around the world, from China to South America, Europe, Canada, and all over the U.S. Doug and Kaylee write together and recently won the NSAI Songwriting Contest. Doug and Kaylee, thank you both for being here today.
1: Thank you.
0: We have so much to talk to you about, and there's so much that you've done. We decided not to read a big, long bio because it would take us all day. We want to talk to you. So let's just start at the beginning, because we know that you're part of your whole big Lowe family band, basically, a group of performers. So get us kind of oriented how this all started.
2: From a very young age, we were all trained as soon as basically we could walk. It seemed like we were playing violins, going to lessons, dance lessons, violin lessons, piano lessons, any kind of lessons. And so it was interesting growing up in a household with grandparents. Not that they lived there, but in terms of, you know, grandparents who were musical, our parents who were also musical. And so we were always around music, constantly around music. And so you grew up with that, a violin in the bathroom, a piano going off in the family room. So it was always music, always
0: music. So there's
2: music.
0: Seven children.
1: Yes.
0: Where do each of you fall in?
1: I'm the baby. I'm the youngest.
0: And how old are you, Kaylee?
1: 23. Just turned 23 yesterday.
0: Oh, happy birthday.
1: Thank you. We share a birthday, 12 years apart.
0: Yes. Oh, you do? Wow.
3: You just dated me.
0: Sorry. We don't need to
1: How
0: ask
1: about
0: how old
1: this?
0: You are.
1: We share a birthday.
0: So what's the order? You're the only...
2: I'm third. I'm the only boy. Yeah. And so I got
1: He's the prize
2: others.
1: Pig.
2: And Kaylee's
1: no
2: the diva,
1: joke.
2: The princess.
1: He is the prize
2: as
1: pig.
2: As well as several other sisters who are also... quote-unquote princesses and peacemakers in their own right. So
0: you've had to grow up with that.
2: Oh, yeah.
0: Okay, so you started do your parents just expose you to different instruments to see what you would take to, or did you learn them all?
1: All of us girls started on the violin. And pretty much my parents were like, you can choose whatever instrument you want to do. And not even just instrument, but you can choose whatever you want to do, but you're going to stick with it instead of kind of... I'm going to do this for 2 months and then this for 2 months. So the violin is the smallest instrument that you can put into a child's hand. So thus we started with the violin, and then Doug started on piano.
2: And then the ages, they started earlier and earlier. By the time they got to Kaylee, she was just, a year old by the time she started practicing 10 minutes a day with my mom.
0: What?
2: With that violin, yeah. Yep.
1: I had my first violin solo when I was 14 months.
2: backwards to the audience.
1: And the only reason why I believe it is because it's documented on video. So
0: you learn to walk and you learn to play the violin at
1: yes.
0: the same time. That's crazy. So obviously this was a plan that your parents

0: little civic functions.
1: Funerals.
0: Funerals. Yeah, weddings, funerals, same thing, you know. Different music. Sometimes you play the wrong music at the wrong event. Anyway, and so we learned little by little how to do things. We competed a lot when we were growing up. And so that kind of gave us a little bit of the stage experience. But then we kept on going in as a family. And then finally, we started touring with all of these shows that were booked by agencies. And we went over to China when we were very young, and then all over the U.S. after that, and Canada, and et cetera. And so it kind of snowballed from there into Branson, Missouri for 10 years there at the Lawrence Welk Theater.
1: And the Wayne Newton Theater.
0: And had wonderful opportunities there with the entire family, and once again returning to China for an international television event for New Year's. And then coming out to Nashville, Tennessee to pursue other additional music opportunities, including writing original songs.
2: Which I really want to talk about, make sure we talk about that in this episode. But so, Kaylan, you were just little. I mean, by that time, the family had already started into this performing, right?
1: Right.
2: So really, this was just...
1: I was born on the stage.
2: Your life.
1: And I went running. Because seriously, I have six siblings, you know, and so you grow up in a house that's constantly filled with music. And then we also competed in ballroom dancing professionally. Since we were raised in Utah, we were heavy, you know, in the ballroom dancing as well. So you get in this household and just realm of art, you know, and you can't help but latch on to everything. And instead of just choosing one thing, you kind of go, I'll take this and this and this and this, and I want to do everything that everybody's doing because I see it all, you know, being the youngest.
2: Yes, definitely. Kind of a fun, different position to be in, right? So when you would tour and your family would play, are your parents involved in the band?
1: Yes.
0: Oh, yes.
2: They're part of the band.
1: And it's more of a production variety show
2: is
1: what we
2: really
1: kind of call
2: band,
1: it, just because it's singing, dancing, and instrumental. And we were all trained classically, and so we'll do a huge, you know, classical section. And it's kind of like a smorgasbord of a number of different classical pieces that we love. And then Irish and jazz, Broadway, country, bluegrass, gospel, patriotic, what else? Some decades.
0: Everything.
1: Stuff. And then, of course, original music. And, and then the dancing, you get Irish dancing, clogging, ballroom dancing.
2: Wow. I'm just tired already. That's so ambitious. I can't stand it. As you're performing these shows and you're doing costume changes and you're doing, you know, sometimes you're singing, sometimes you're dancing, sometimes you're playing your instruments, you're on and off stage. And I mean, is it fun to keep doing the same thing over and over? Like when
0: a lot of people ask us that, you know, is it the same thing? Does it seem like Groundhog Day again and again and again? And it seems like we had a wonderful vocal coach in Missouri, Terry McCombs, who told us that each performance could be made as if it's just the first time you've ever done it, if you really prepare yourself to, you know, approach it that way. And so for me, it was an incredible experience, almost a spiritual, well, it was a spiritual experience going in when I prepared like that, when I prepared to make it the very best, the very first performance ever, so to speak. And so there were many, many times where I played the same song, you know, a gazillion times, yet for one reason or another, I would start weeping during a portion of the show just because it was so beautiful. You know, just that moment, you discover something new. Yeah. So I think that's what helps to keep it fresh, keep it alive. That, I think, also is possible because of our experiences performing also with the symphonies, like soloists with the symphonies back in our Utah days, and being able to do that again and again, you know, the same same piece, and yet it has to become brand new each time for the audience to keep it.
2: Yeah, I heard some really good advice in there, and I think that's when you know you're working with someone who's professional, when you see them be able to give that first time performance, even though it may be the 600th time. Right. You know, and you're only doing yourself a favor when you give that kind of energy because you're able to enjoy it more, I think.
1: So, I think it refines you more, too, because you can become more aware of the different, you know, you get a different audience every night. Mm-hmm. And so, in a sense, it is brand new because they're going to react to different parts of the show.

0: differently, and you'll feel that energy in the air and what they're enjoying, what they cry out, what they laugh at, what they, you know, what means the most to them. And so you start to really see this, I don't know, it's just a different experience every...
1: Yeah, it's not just about you and your performance, yeah. It's about the exchange.
0: Right.
2: Oh, yeah.
0: It's totally not about you when you step on the stage. People think it is. It's not. The spotlight is merely so that people can see, you know.
2: That's true.
1: Yeah, it's true.
2: It's interesting that she was talking about the feelings that you get from the audience. You know, everybody comes to the show looking for an escape, so to speak, from their problems or just to have a good time. And there might be other reasons as well. They were dragged there by their wife or their girlfriend or their fiance or whoever. And they'll have different reactions after the show when you talk to them. And some of them have written emails in response to the show and said, thank you for, you know, what you stand for, and that you stand for family, or that you, you know, you helped us not get a divorce. You know, you helped us avoid that. Other people will say, you've helped me get over losing my spouse or a child or something like that.
3: Yeah, to where these things you would have no idea.
0: And you're never, we're not sitting there standing up on stage for 2 hours preaching like, well, now it's time to, you know.
3: Talk about staying together in your marriage.
0: Yeah. And yet that's what they take away from the music or the dancing or whatever, just the overall spirit and energy that they feel there, you know. So it's interesting to see what everybody can pick a different piece out. And
3: I know that a couple of years ago you had the opportunity to perform with the Tabernacle Choir. Tell us about that.
2: Amazing.
4: It was insane.
2: Amazing. We were called by the Association of American Mothers to do a show in the conference center in conjunction with their conference, their national conference. And so then the next day we were invited to perform with the choir and orchestra for the broadcast.
0: Music and the spoken word.
3: Mm-hmm. Wow, how cool was that?
2: Amazing.
0: I honestly, there are, 350 voices about, roughly, in that choir, and you're standing in front of them, right? You're singing, and all of a sudden they come in, it literally feels like wind is, like, pushing, like, it's like, there's so many voices that it's literally
3: there's wind.
0: Yeah. It was almost overwhelming, because you're sitting there in rehearsal, and you're like, oh my gosh, like, hold on to everything. Like, there's a lot of power coming from behind us.
2: And you know, when you have the opportunity to perform just two numbers with them, you're going to be very particular about which numbers you're going to do. And so we sat there and talked about it as a family, and we said, okay, let's do this original song called We Will Go On that talks about what the theme of this conference was, you know, basically about families, about going on in the trials that families experience
0: and
2: today.
0: Going home, I think was the,
2: and then also the going theme. Home to what matters most, you know. And so We Will Go On was one of the two that we chose, and that was the first, and I wrote that was the first one
0: solo write for Doug.
2: Yeah, and so that was a really spiritual experience to have that be performed, you know, with the choir and orchestra. And you know, people who had done it before told us, some of our friends, they said, you know, you'll never feel the same way about performing that song again, you know, besides what you're feeling right here.
3: That's
2: amazing.
3: Great. What made you write that song?
2: A lot of what was happening, you know, after Hurricane Katrina and 9/11 and all these different things that were happening around the world, and then just hearing about families that were just disintegrating, so to speak. They were dissolving, they were breaking up, and it just killed me. And so I thought, there's got to be a way to get through the storms of life, to go on and lift up your head. And so it's that message of going on through anything that comes our way, and rising up and, so to speak, out of the ashes of despair that we find ourselves in. And so it's a song of hope and of going on, but together, unified. And so,
0: and it's general enough, like he wrote it in a way that is very universal. So it's not just, you know, it really can tailor fit to any
2: any situation.
3: Great. Let's give that a listen.

0: That's the Low Family with We Will Go On. That's beautiful. You're listening to Everything Creative on the Mormon Channel. We are here in Nashville, Tennessee. We're talking with Doug and Kaylee Low, part of the Low Family. Let's talk about what brought you to Nashville and when you came.
1: My favorite. Our favorite, I think.
0: So you were in Branson for a good
2: 10 years.
0: And you came here from there?
1: Yes,
2: last year we moved in May, and three of us came out here to just test the water to see if this was the right place to pursue additional opportunities for our music. And we'd had a great run in Branson, but we wanted to, you know, embrace more opportunities that were available around us. And so we said, okay, where should we go? L.A., New York, where?
1: Vegas, Nashville. Mm-hmm.
2: And after praying and just talking to a lot of people, other members who are in the music industry here, Jason Deere and Dan Truman, some other of our friends, we decided, you know, this is going to be a great fit for us. And it just felt better and better and better as we, every day that we were here. Miracles and doors would open up and things would happen that would just say, wow, you guys need to be here.
0: Wow. So who is here from your family?
2: Everybody.
1: Everyone is here except for one sister, Kendra, who's in Utah still.
0: Yeah, and many of us in the music community know Kendra and how incredibly talented she is.
2: Incredibly.
0: So she's in Utah.
1: Yeah.
0: The other, what?
1: All the rest of us.
2: In fact, one sister who was living down in Houston, she saw the opportunities here at Vanderbilt. Her children were accepted to the prep school of music here at Vanderbilt. And so she moved up here with her family, and so we're all here together. So it's kind of like a big family reunion.
1: And they're little kids. They're all under 10, and so it's cute. They're like playing their violin and cello, and the 8-year-old is a just better violinist than I am now from all the practicing she's been doing this past year. It's crazy how...
0: So we're working into the second generation, right?
2: And they've something toured like with us before, but you know, part of the stipulation of being in the prep school is that they just stay put, and so they're working with some fabulous teachers and incredible opportunities that are happening. And
0: are you still performing as a family?
1: We're on a break.
2: Yeah.
1: Actually,
2: 2 days ago we got in, and now we're going out next week again. So we'll be out in Utah and the West Coast and still the Midwest again and throughout the rest of the year.
0: Oh, great.
2: So that would be fun.
0: So you talked about maybe pursuing other things and going different directions as far as just personally and individually. What are you pursuing here in Nashville? Songwriting?
1: Mainly our focus right now, at least for Doug and myself, is songwriting. We got involved with NSAI a few years before we ever moved to Nashville. And
0: the Nashville Songwriters Association International,
1: okay. Which some people kind of think, oh, well, it's just the Nashville Songwriters, but really it actually encompasses the whole entire world. Anybody who's a songwriter,
0: they'll have chapters in a lot of different cities, and right?
1: And also then on the legislative end, the NSAI is who protects the songwriters, and they've done just fabulous, fabulous movements to be able to help songwriters get paid,
2: yeah.
1: and get their names, you know, like the little names when you see, if you open up an album, a CD album, and you see the song title, and then you see the songwriters underneath, that's NSAI said, hey, you know, years and years ago, we need to be putting the credit and giving the credit where credit is due.
2: It's one of those organizations that everybody, including members of the church, I would highly suggest, not that I'm pitching anything for NSAI, but it's something that we've seen as a valuable resource for us as songwriters. You know, all the training that we've received, the mentoring and everything else, it's been a great home to know where to go to figure out how to do it. And they're partnering with universities and whatnot to, you know, such as BYU and other universities to help people, other kids, you know, students, whatever, any songwriter to be able to better their craft. And I think in the church, I think that it is necessary that, like President Hinckley said, you know, about the choir, that today's best won't be good enough tomorrow. I think the same thing goes for all of us as songwriters. We should be the very best that is out there, you know. And so I think it's important to constantly get the best training. And there definitely is some of the finest training here in Nashville, and people can, all around the world can take a part of, you know, take part in that.
0: Yeah, it's cool to have organizations like that that really nurture songwriting and then, you know, want it to live on. You know?
1: Right.
2: Yeah.
0: Okay, so you said you were involved kind of with it before.
1: Doug and I have always, you know, written. I mean, when I was young, I would obviously, I had journals upon journals upon journals, and then I would write poetry, and then, you know, I would write songs not realizing that there's actually a job that you can be a songwriter. You know, you actually can, like, people, the songs you hear on the radio, if you hear a Rascal Flatts song on the radio, it's not necessarily Rascal Flatts writing it. Sometimes it is, but there are also actual tangible people that are writing these songs that you're hearing. And so once we, I think that kind of like clicked, it was like opened up this whole new world, and I was like, wait a second, I can actually do something with these songs I'm writing.
0: And how would you write, how do you write? Especially when you were first writing songs, would it just be something you would come up with melody-wise singing? Or
1: usually it was something I wanted to say. I've always been one to express myself and my opinions, beliefs, experiences, heartache, joys, whatever, through writing, both in, you know, it's like the journal writing is, and then it, the song. So it's always definitely starts with something I want to say.
0: And do you pick up an instrument and find your way that way, or are you mostly starting with lyrics and a melody?
1: It depends. Everything is different. It depends, especially if you're co-writing. Mm-hmm. Everybody has a different style, and there's no real right way. I like to find a good hook, because it kind of feels like an anchor. If you can get a title or a hook and you know what you're wanting to say, it always helps you lead. The song has to end up at that destination. It forces you to end up at that destination versus being so free-spirited about it, which can be good too, but sometimes it's harder to channel and harness those ideas to really hit an anchored home.
0: Yeah, I like that. It's good way of explaining it. Yeah.
2: Everything in the song, you know, you try to make sure it proves the title, so to speak. Mm-hmm. And it answers that title or the hook. And so I think a lot of times we'll sit there, you know, I'll be on tour or something, and all of a sudden I'll start out with a little line, an idea. I'll put it into my computer or in my phone. Nowadays you can do that. And then I'll sit down later with Kaylee and say, hey, what do you think about this? Oh, I like that. Let's write that. You know, and then you start with the keyboard or just singing it without anything if you're not around a piano. Then it just kind of, you know, shapes itself.
0: Makes its way out.
2: And a lot of our ideas, it's pretty cool to listen to conference and all of a sudden have something hit you and say, hey, that's a good hook or a good idea.
1: It's true, though.
2: That principle, look at this, you know, look at this situation, look at this story that President Monson or President Uchtdorf, they're talking about this or that, and that's so applicable in what we could do with a song, to a little message to share with people. And
0: so people,
2: you can do it
0: listen
2: without
0: to conference for song ideas.
1: Seriously, that's what and I tell that to all my friends of other faiths as well. I'm like, they're like, where'd you get this hook? This is awesome. I'm like, conference, my church leaders, I'm telling you.
2: Go to Institute.
1: October and April, man, happens. That's where it's at. You don't even have to step inside our church. Just turn on your television or the internet, you know, it's right there.
2: Look at the enzymes, and sometimes it will pop out differently to you there. But also just having a notebook around all the time or a phone that you can record thoughts and ideas with. You just never know where it's going to come up.
1: But always write everything down, because what you think is meh could turn into.
2: Well, you have like conference, they talk about writing all the thoughts that come from the spirit down. And so, you know, always have a notepad there. Elder Scott talked about that. Several others have talked about that in conference issues and in recent sessions. And so we've done the same thing, you know, for not only studying our scriptures or having something for those kind of thoughts, but also for thoughts of songs. And sometimes it will mesh altogether. So you never know where it's going to come
0: really
2: from.
0: Cool. And I'm sure these songs that you're talking about that have come from conference talks are not necessarily gospel-oriented songs.
1: Right. They just spur. I mean, it's
2: based
1: definitely
2: on principles
1: very
2: and truth, you know.
1: Mm-hmm. Mm-hmm.
0: But nobody would know, really. Like you said, your friends are, where'd you get that?
1: Yeah.
0: You know?
1: Well, and there are some, obviously, there are a couple that they're like, oh, okay, this is talking about, you know,
0: your faith.
1: Things of a, you know, yeah, definitely of a faith-based song. But for the most part, it's so easy to have wonderful songs that are so commercial on the radio that have true principles in them, you know, without having to say...
0: Without being preachy about
1: it. Yeah, absolutely. It's so great. It's so fun to be... that's my favorite part.
2: She's talking about truth.
1: That,
2: it's the naked truth, but yet you don't have to say this is only a Mormon perspective.
1: Right.
2: It's almost like truth is universal perspective. It's God's perspective in a sense. And so if you can... I don't know. I think all great, great songs that have been written can be proved like that.
0: And then they speak to someone. They speak to a place in someone's heart because they know and recognize that truth. And usually it's just wrapped up in stories of life. And it comes across that way as a story.
1: Absolutely.
2: So true.
0: Yeah. So you've had some recent success, really recent.
1: Yes.
0: Talk about that, your award.
2: This year, well, last year we entered 5 songs into the NSAI CMT, Country Music Television's song contest. And we thought at the very last moment, oh, should we enter these other songs besides our country?
1: No, this one's a pop one. No, this is
2: a ballad. We shouldn't, you know.
1: We'll never fly.
2: And then all of a sudden we get the news a few months later, you know, this year, both of them had won, the one that Kaylee had entered, that she wrote by herself, Let Me Cry. It won the CMT Listener's Choice Award, which was the popular online voting.
0: Fan-based online voting.
1: Yes. So it was narrowed down. There were about
2: 3,000 entries.
1: So they narrowed it down to 10, posted 10 on the CMT website, and then fans got on and... complete strangers that had never heard of any of us got on and voted for their favorite one.
0: That's great. And that song won.
2: And then right after that, we got an email saying that this other song, Billboard Girl, that we'd entered, it's a poppy song, and we had written it with a missionary who's now serving in Colombia, Garen Brett.
1: Of the Brett family, another
2: family wonderful group. Family, LDS family there in Branson, Missouri. He and Kaylee and I sat down to write this before he left, and we entered that, and that won the grand prize, which totally blew us away.
1: Because that's the one the judges picked, so it was like, wait a second. We're in Nashville. This is the CMT NSAI Song Contest. How does a pop song win the grand prize?
0: Wow.
2: So it just showed us that they're looking for songs, great songs. I mean,
1: period. And, any genre.
0: Regardless.
2: And so we were excited to be considered for that.
0: How were you notified?
1: Email.
2: And then, because we were on tour, and then they called us later on that day as well.
0: What's the prize for that? What'd you win?
1: Oh, gosh. It's mostly for the connections that you're going to receive. You get great prizes.
0: Sure.
1: You know, you get some microphones and a guitar, a Gibson guitar. You get...
2: demo sessions.
1: A mentoring session with Darius Rucker, a 90-minute mentoring session with Darius Rucker. You get free demo sessions, which, you know, can cost a pretty
2: meetings
1: penny.
2: Meetings with publishers in town. And,
0: so have you seen any of that happen yet, or is that
2: still? Oh, yeah. Everything
1: and
2: basically
1: literally
2: has...
1: It has snowballed since the contest. And granted, you know, I think sometimes people go, oh, well, I won the contest. Let me sit back and watch what happens. It's like, no, you got to fight for it. If you really want this bad enough, show Nashville you want it bad enough, because they're only going to take you seriously if you show them just how bad you want it. And so I think it's still, you win the contest, which gives you the open door, but then you go running through it and you don't stop, you know, and you...
2: Yeah. Well, it's that whole thing of, you know, everybody... waits until the very last part of the game, and then all of a sudden they see that their team's losing, so they get out 30 seconds beforehand. They miss the final play that gives them the winning point. And I think in any avenue of life, you know, whether it's songwriting and trying to break into this industry, or whether it's anything else, the medical field, sports, whatever, you know, we've got to stick it out till the end of the game of each. And so, like Kaylee said, things really do happen in the 11th hour here in this industry. And so it's one of those things where it's a principle of sticking it out and not just saying, oh, I didn't make it in this, and so I'm going to go try a different outlet. Or, you know, so this whole principle of just fighting for what you really want. That's the principle that we've learned. Stick it out, show up. Magic happens when you show up. It really does.
0: It reminds me of in the beginning when you talked about how your mom said, pick an instrument, but you will stick with it.
2: Mm-hmm. Yeah.
0: You know, you have been taught that. Yeah. Mm-hmm. Well, you have copies of the song with you. Let's take a listen to Billboard Girl.
2: All right.

0: That's Billboard Girl. And Kaylee, you did the vocal on that, is that right?
1: Yes.
0: You guys did this whole demo together?
2: Mm-hmm. Who's playing? We had Garen Brett, who also was the co-writer on it. He played the keys, and then I did the extra programming of the other sounds. And so and then we mixed it and sent it off, and that's the what they heard.
0: That's so nice. I mean, that you can make your own demo, you know? That's really a bonus.
2: In a basement.
0: That's great. And the other one, let's give a listen to a little bit of Let Me Cry.

0: That's beautiful. So, Kaylee-Ann, that's you again, right?
1: Yes.
0: With the vocal and the piano.
1: Yep.
0: And you wrote that song by yourself.
1: I did.
0: Talk about that a little bit.
1: I wrote that after, well, in a nutshell, to be decent and not expose too many details. somebody, you know, broke my heart rather harshly and unexpectedly. And so, you know, instead of screaming in his face, I write a song. Because, you know, anytime, maybe it's just me, but I feel like you go through these emotions of when someone hurts you that you completely love and trust, you know, especially when it's in a relationship and it has the potential to end in marriage, and then that trust is broken, you have the tendency to at first be in shock, and then I think anger and, you know, bitter emotions come out. But then bottom line, the feeling that I got was just, wow, this is really sad. Like, what a sad ending. This is not meant to be this way, you know? And so I think that's the whole crux of Let Me Cry, is not to say, okay, let me cry, I'm never going to get over you, I'm so depressed, I can never do this. It's tonight, for this moment, let me have this time to cry. Let me grieve over it. I will be fine in the future. I will move on from this. But for this moment, let me have this time to be real and be human, you know, and cry about it. And then I'll write a song about you.
0: That's great. We're talking with Kaylee and Doug Lowe today on Everything Creative here in Nashville. Let's talk a little bit more about your songwriting process. The two of you, are other members of your family pursuing songwriting as well, or is it mainly just the
2: they
0: two?
2: They dabble a little bit.
1: Kendra does a little bit.
2: Yeah. Mm-hmm.
1: Out in Utah, she's written some fun songs with Mindy Gledhill.
0: Yeah.
1: If you've heard any of her stuff.
0: She's great.
1: And some other artists and stuff. And I've written a couple songs with Kendra as well. But so, mainly it's just Doug and me. We're just that
2: then we
1: birthday buddy
2: co-write
1: team.
2: With everybody else in Nashville.
1: You yeah.
2: Know, other
1: co-writing
2: other
1: is
2: writers.
1: Huge here.
0: Yeah, that's what I've come to find out, that it's all about the co-write.
1: It's a blast.
0: Is it?
1: It's so fun. You get everybody's different life experiences, their perspective, you know, and you bring it all together and you find a way to mesh it. It's so cool.
2: And it's a cool thing to be able to see how they accept gospel principles that maybe they didn't realize that they believed in, but that as you start to, you know, throw out ideas that obviously, you know, come from our background of being raised in the church and believing what we do, it's incredible to have them latch on and say, yeah, that is true. You know, because you have to talk about the backstory behind the song and say, okay, would this character really do this, or would this really happen in this situation? And then all of a sudden the principles come to life, you know, the truths, so to speak, like we were talking about. And it's cool to see them latch on and say, yeah, that is true. That is a mm-hmm. truth. And you're like, you know, you'll be a great member of the church someday.
0: That's awesome.
2: You know.
0: Do you go separately sometimes? Do you write uh-huh. together with another co-writer?
1: Both. We'll write together with another co-writer and then we'll go and do separate
0: your
1: ones
0: things.
1: As well.
0: Mm-hmm. Yeah.
1: So we are, you know, Doug is the individual entity, whatever you want to call it. You know, a lot of people think we're married.
0: Yeah.
1: We're married. Always, you know, running around together downtown. We definitely can, you know, hold our own in a co-write, but it's fun. It's just fun to write together because we know each other so well.
0: Yeah. Mm-hmm.
1: And so it's very easy.
0: You already kind of passed that whole point of the getting to know you.
1: Mm-hmm. Mm-hmm. It is like a dating, seriously.
0: Yeah.
1: It's like a marriage with co-writers. You've got to figure out.
2: And you share, you sit down and sometimes you'll talk about, if you don't have an idea specifically, you'll just kind of break the ice with saying, hey, how's it going? You know, how is your day, and that's kind of what we did with Billboard Girl this one day. I mean, even though we were all friends, mm-hmm. they said, do you have any ideas? Oh, we were thinking about this or that. And I said, I don't know about you guys, but I've just been, I really have a problem with, you know, the society that we live in, how they want to hound this perfect image, you know, of women or of men. They could care less if you could sing well or act well. All they want is a pretty face, mm-hmm. you know, or a handsome face up on television or up on the billboards. And then all of a sudden, you know, Kaylee spurts out like a Hollywood smile. And we're like, yeah, and all the magazines, you know. And so that kind of was how that all rolled out. And then we attacked that, you know, that concept.
1: And Garen is so good with his, he's so fresh with chords. Mm-hmm. You know, it's kind of a jazzy
2: pop. So he brought up the
1: pop.
2: Chords, and then we went out on a limb and, yeah. and then got this thing, you know. And so everything else happens kind of like that, where it just you never know where it's going to go. You just throw out ideas and or throw out how you've been doing, you know, oh, I just, you talk about relationships or things that with other songwriters, I don't know, just
1: yeah,
2: things you're frustrated
1: it.
2: In
1: it's
2: or
1: a very
2: things that you love,
1: process.
2: Things
1: well,
2: that
1: is.
2: You were studying that morning in your scriptures or something, like we said earlier, conference talks and just things that matter most to you and those come out right then and there.
0: The more you've done it with strangers or people that you're not as familiar with, do you just find that it becomes easier and you're able to kind of let down a little bit sooner each time?
1: Yeah.
0: Figured out how to kind of get comfortable with that?
1: Some of them, yes. Some, they are literally just, you know, like a date. It's a first date and
2: a last date.
1: A last first date. You know, like it's, there's no moss, no more. So you do have certain people and you can still be friends. It's just, it doesn't work. You know, there's just
2: no
1: magic there. In the air to be able to create something. And then
0: so you walked away and said, we didn't come up with anything.
2: Oh, yeah.
0: Oh, well.
1: There's only been
0: just
1: one.
2: A couple times where that's happened.
1: One that we literally didn't get anything. And we shook hands and we're still friends, but it was just like dead
0: you
1: the
0: both
1: whole time.
0: We mutually agreed that that wasn't going to work out. What an interesting process. What do you guys can speak to this individually about what you do to kind of encourage your own or get your own creative juices flowing? Are there certain things that you do that help you to be more creative or get in writer's mode? Certain places that you like to write, you know, special, like a lot of people write better in the car or in the shower when they're doing a mindless activity, or some people have to have the same kind of pad and pencil and, you know,
1: right.
0: just certain kind of quirky things.
2: I think you just try to ingest as much material as you can, read, or talk to somebody and you know, Kaylee got a song the other day by talking to a family member on the phone and just sat there and penned it out right after she got off with a three-hour conversation or something. Sometimes I'll be looking at an article in a magazine, you know, a news magazine or something, or hear something on television, or just any little movie nugget, you know, that you hear. From a movie, then you'll come home and say, wow, that was an incredible perspective that you got there. And so we write that. And
0: so you're saying that your antenna are always up. And
2: yeah,
1: absolutely. You have to have your antenna up
0: that.
1: All the time. It's subconsciously up. You're not like walking around going, okay, where is it?
0: Write a song about where is it?
1: I see the Waffle House sign. Where what's in between those letters? You know, like it's very subconscious, but.
0: So what would be your hope and wish and kind of dream for being here in Nashville? Where would you like to see things go for you?
1: We want to just keep writing. We want to write and we want songs on the charts, you know, great songs.
2: And it's not for the need for fame or anything else, but fame in a sense is just advertising. You want your message to get across. And so we do want them on the charts. So the majority of the people... the audience that buys records and listens to radio, that we want them to hear our songs, the messages
1: and what we have
2: that
1: to
2: we were,
1: say.
2: Yeah. And for them to take those to heart and digest them and sing them and dance to them and cry to them and laugh to them, you know, all that kind of stuff. And then ultimately, I think that kind of is part of what we want to do as a family, too, to be able to share the message of the image of family with the world, which, as we know, it's a lot of families aren't really surviving today. They're not sticking in there through the 11th hour. Mm-hmm. You know, they're breaking up in the 10th or before the last inning. You know, and so it's a crazy thing to see what's happening there. And we want to be able to get into all of these markets of all forms of media, through songwriting, through singing it ourselves, you know, as a family, through television, radio, anything, to be able to put that image of family out there, that you can stay together, play together, you know, pray together and work together
1: and actually love doing it and not have it be a chore, you know,
0: because
1: it's fun, like
0: it sounds
1: so cheesy and so like cliche and stuff, but it genuinely is, like when you're working so hard to create, you know, something like, and it's together, there's so much more strength in numbers and so much more, You know, it's so much more satisfying collectively you have finished a project together. And there are definitely individual projects going on to further the collective, if that makes sense.
0: Yeah,
1: you know,
0: sure.
1: Everybody has a part to play, and it's just way more satisfying together than on your own. And it's a lot easier, I think, to keep focused and do what you said you were going to do when you're together.
2: Keep your standards and live them and not, you know, get off the beaten path as you're doing it together.
0: Exactly.
2: So much more, you know, it's
1: in any
2: stronger
1: vocation.
2: Yeah.
1: Like, you know, you've got to have a team behind you. Even if not everybody's going to ever work with their family. I get that. But you got to have people around you that you can consider family in your vocation in any field that you're in. It's like, hey, these are my support team. This is when they're going to kind of knock me up the side of the head if I start, you know, swerving.
0: You're right. Surround yourself with people who will kind of be there for you and do that for you. Yeah. We're talking to Doug and Kaylee Ann Lowe, two of the children from the Lowe family of performers. So you mentioned that you had siblings who are married and have children.
1: Mm-hmm.
0: Do they still travel and perform with you?
2: Keisha is the oldest, and she has the only grandchildren.
0: Oh, okay.
2: Her, you know, and nieces and nephew for us. And so she will perform, travels every once in a while, but she stays home as a mom right now while her kids are going to the Vanderbilt Prep School of Music.
0: Right. So you kind of will see how, you know, through the years, that dynamic's going to change.
2: Yeah.
1: Oh, yeah.
2: We're growing up. And
0: everybody's kind of figuring out where they're going to take this and where they'll be. Where do you see yourselves with your own future families? Is this something you'd want to continue?
2: Keep the same culture and spirit of music going. You know, whether it's performing on the road, I don't know if it's going to be that for all of our kids, but in terms of keeping the music alive and for generations to come and as an example for people, that's what I see for all of us, to be able to influence so many more families than our own and give them any type of feedback or any type of motivation. You know, every time we do a show, we look for little families and we commit them. I'll go up to them, and my sisters will do the same, and we'll say, how much do you practice? Oh, good. You know, practice more. I want you to report to me. Get on our website and email. You know,
1: film
2: let me know
1: a video
2: what's going
1: of you,
2: on,
1: you know, doing it and send it to us.
2: And we'll get people, kids will email back, and they'll say, I can't believe it. You know, or parents will say, hey, they're not practicing just an hour a day. They're doing 2 and 3 hours a day. And they're blowing their teachers away, and you guys just made such a difference in their lives. To influence other people like that. I think that's important. You know, we've been given so much, and so it's expected that we give a whole lot back as well.
0: That's great. What about living here in Nashville in the LDS community? How did you find that? It's very welcoming. There's such a strong community of LDS, people and also just musicians here in the community. You're in the singles ward, is that right?
1: Yes.
0: And we spoke with Tony Martin as one of our episodes here in Nashville, and he is in the branch presidency, is that right?
1: And he is hysterical. Oh,
0: he's
1: my gosh.
0: So
1: can I
0: he
1: just tell you
0: a fun interview.
1: How entertaining it is on Sundays? Like, not in a, you know, sacrilegious way, but it's hilarious. He's just so dry and to the point and such a strong testimony, you know? It's so great to see examples like that in the music industry here, because they don't have to. He never walks around saying I'm a Mormon. People know it. They can just, you know, it's funny. I don't know if he told you the story about his buddy saying, "Hey, I drove past your temple the other day, but they got it wrong, man. There shouldn't be a trumpet player on top. It needs to be a fiddle." It's a beautiful place, but it's Nashville, you know. This is a country town.
0: That's
1: and
0: hilarious.
1: He said, "I didn't even know, you know. I didn't know he knew that I was,
0: that was the
1: LDS." Yeah. And he had, I guess, congratulated him on becoming a bishop and stuff. So you hear those little stories that you don't necessarily normally hear anywhere else. But
0: that's great.
1: The spirit here, though, just in general, Nashville is a very progressive community, very supportive, very positive energy all over town. So many wonderful Christian people here that are very, very much more warm to the LDS mm-hmm. faith. And, you know, in some other parts of the Bible Belt, sometimes it can get a little...
3: not as accepting.
1: Maybe. Yeah, but it's just everyone is so kind, and it's just you can't help but want to love here and want to be your absolute best because you know that everybody's watching, and it's just a natural desire here, I think. And the singles ward here is fantastic. They just started. It was just created a few months ago, and it's just exploding. Like, there are just so many great people here that have wonderful standards, wonderful morals, and really worthy desires in life, you know, to accomplish. So it feels good to be surrounded by so many people your age.
3: To have that support and to feel like you've got this kind of place to be where you, that feels like home.
1: Yeah.
3: And where people know what you're
1: Absolutely.
3: Talking about. Yeah. That's great. And I wanted to ask you a little bit, because you have spent so much of your life on the road and performing in different places, how you've been able to, as a family, I guess, maintain your faith through just everywhere you've been and the busyness of your life.
2: I think the biggest thing that I find after talking to so many of our friends who also tour is
1: I knew you were going to say this.
2: The whole thing of, I can't get to church on Sunday. Is that mm-hmm. what you thought
1: yep.
2: I was going to say?
1: Yep.
2: You know, and I am so grateful for the fact that we have always decided in the very, very, very beginning to make it a priority to fight, literally fight. And even if it's fighting drowsiness and sleepiness and that kind of thing, to get up early after a long night, you know, of a show the night before, and going to find a ward that's, you know, nearby. Maybe it's an hour or 2 hours down the road or something. Usually now it's getting easier because the church is growing so much yeah. more everywhere. But I think in all the years, I can count on two fingers. One time in China and maybe one other time in the U.S. when we tried to get to church and there just wasn't a church. It wasn't possible. But that's pretty amazing that the church is that available for us. And then, you know, you might have to go, you might miss one ward because it's state conference, so you might have to go down the road a little bit more and fight for it, you know, that way. And I'm not saying that you should all... people should be crazy about, you know, like do dangerous things by driving on no sleep, you know, to get to church. I'm just saying that it is possible to fight to go to church and keep those covenants, you know, renew those with, you know, taking the sacrament and remembering what matters most. Because at the end of the day, it's not the show the night before that mattered. It's not how much merchandise you sold or how many people think you're wonderful or how many Facebook friends or fans you have. You know, it's can I keep my covenants and can I be taught by attending church and can I be able to worship, you know, every single week? And for the most part, I think that's possible. It's much more possible than people think it is if they just ask questions and say, okay, let's plan, let's prepare, let's do it.
1: Yeah. Well, and especially too with, you know, the LDS.org, it's so easy to find a church. Oh, it's right there during the drop-down menu. You know, it's really, really easy to find a location. So it's not like you have to go through all this, you know.
2: But I think that's so important to, you know, my sister Kendra, when she was touring with David Archuleta, they would fight to go to church every week as much as they could, you know. And same thing with temples. We try to go to the temple on the road. Mm-hmm. There are several people that have experienced the same thing that we have, where it's just a decision that you've made, and you make it, and you do it. And so it's something that is very possible and very so necessary for any performer's diet, so to speak, spiritual diet.
3: Yeah.
2: You know, and then
3: obviously your parents have made that a point growing up.
2: Oh yeah.
3: For that to be very important to you to make sure.
2: And for us, since we have, you know, jurisdiction over our booking, so to speak, we have the control over that. We just don't do Sundays. We chose to do that a while back. So we choose, even though we've lost several
1: Lots
2: wonderful
1: of big gigs
2: you know, that were really important. We just said no. You know,
1: something
2: there will be
1: will
2: something else that will make it up and we'll be fine. And so we've loved having Sundays to ourselves. You know, we might have to travel on Sundays still, but you can at least listen to conference once again. We, not all of our crew are members of the church, you know, mm-hmm. and so they are very respectful. We let them know what we do, and we let them go to their own churches if they wish to.
1: We'll find their location.
2: We fight
1: them.
2: For them to go, you know, and so, you know, or we invite them with us, whatever they want to do. And so, but we also try to have prayer, you know, as families before the show. If we can, you know, do it before everybody gets out of the hotel in the morning, we can, you know, gather for family prayer then. And even though we're older, you know, and we're not just all in
3: this little family
2: school, we're still trying to keep that going. And we still try to share testimonies and experiences with each other while we're on the road.
3: Such great advice and so beautifully said. We are great examples and probably great missionaries everywhere you've been, all over the world. This hour has flown by. Thank you for coming and spending time with us here today.
2: Thank you for having us.
3: Doug and Kaylee Lowe, part of the Lowe Family Performers, wish you the best of luck in your songwriting endeavors and everything that you do here in Nashville.
2: Thank you.
1: Thank you.
3: I'm Nancy Hansen. 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
5: From the Conference Center in Salt Lake City, this is Conversations, featuring discussions with members of The Church of Jesus Christ of Latter-day Saints with a unique perspective or an interesting story. Today's conversation is with Elder Tad R. Collister and his wife, Catherine. Elder Collister is a member of the Presidency of the 70, sustained to that position in October 2011. The host for this episode of Conversations is Sherry Dew. Sherry Dew is currently the president and CEO of Deseret Book Company and a former member of the General Relief Society Presidency of the Church.
6: Welcome. It is a delight to welcome Elder Tad R. Collister, a member of the Presidency of the 70, and his wife, Sister Catherine Collister. For those of you who may not be familiar with the Church of Jesus Christ of Latter-day Saints, the Presidency of the 70 is one of the presiding quorums of the Church. Elder and Sister Collister, we're delighted that you would join us. We know that you don't have time to do this, but we're grateful that you would make time, so welcome.
7: We're very grateful to be with you, Sherry. Thank you.
6: Well, we're just delighted to have a chance to visit. And before we start really having a conversation, for the many people who would be listening and watching, let me set the stage and tell them just a little bit about the two of you. Elder Collister was sustained as a member of the Presidency of the 70 at the October 2011 General Conference. His initial call to serve as a general authority, which call was to the second quorum of the 70, occurred in April of 2008. At the time of his call as a general authority, he had been serving as president of the Canada-Toronto East Mission. He received a Bachelor's of Science degree in accounting from Brigham Young University. He later attended law school at UCLA and received his Juris Doctor degree there in 1971. The following year, he earned a master's degree in tax law from New York University. Prior to his call as a mission president, he was employed as an attorney with the firm of Collister & Collister. He has served widely in the church, including as a full-time missionary when he was a young man in the Eastern Atlantic States Mission. He was an Elders' Quorum president, stake mission president, stake presence counselor, stake president, bishop, regional representative, mission presence counselor, mission president, and Area 70. He was born in Glendale, California, then married Catherine Saporiti in December of 1968. They are the parents of six, and they have 21 grandchildren. Sister Catherine Collister was born also in California, but in San Bernardino. She's the daughter of Angelo and Ferneth Isaacson Saporiti. She received a Bachelor of Arts degree from BYU in English Literature. She has said that her greatest joy in life has been and continues to be spending time with her family and with her husband. She's loved the chance to be a full-time homemaker and has attended countless games, musical recitals, choir concerts, and so forth as she has supported and helped raise her children. And, of course, has volunteered at their schools and been involved in the community. She, too, has served extensively in the church. She's been a Relief Society president, a primary president, a Yeoman's president, and many other callings as well, and she has served for an extended time as an early morning seminary teacher. She also, of course, joined her husband when he presided in Canada over the Toronto East Mission, and they were there from 2005 to 2008. Let's just go back to the beginning. You were both raised in Latter-day Saint homes, but your heritage is quite a bit different. Sister Colister, your father was a first-generation member. He joined the church and the military during World War II.
8: That's right.
6: Elder Colister's grandfather, Elder LeGrand Richards, is a much-beloved, oft-quoted former member of the Quorum of the Twelve Apostles. Of course, he passed away some years ago. So your background is the same and different. Would you reflect back to your growing up, including your heritage, and of course the influence of your parents? Sister Colister, would you like to go first on that?
8: Sure. It's an interesting thing to think about what it was in your childhood and youth that leads you to where you are today. But I always knew that my parents were devoted to the church and that they had strong testimonies. And as you mentioned, my father was born a Catholic in Boston, Massachusetts, a wonderful Italian family. And my mother is from Arizona and was the church, the Latter-day Saint heritage for many, many years back. And they met during the war, and they dated. And she felt that she'd always, that she knew that she would marry a member of the church and be married in the temple. So she was ready to actually break off her engagement. And she prayed, and the Spirit told her, no, this is

0: pray about the church. And he knew how much it meant to her, and he didn't want to break her heart if he had the missionaries teach him, and he found out not to be true. He didn't want to get her hopes up, and because he knew just how much it meant to her, thought better just leave it as it was. Well, he, of course, knew it was true, was baptized, again without telling her. Mm. The mission president got on the phone, called my mother, and said, "We have a surprise for you." She was in Arizona. He was, of course, in Hawaii. "We have a surprise for you. We baptized your husband, Angelo Saporiti, today." Oh. And of course, I'm sure she screamed and cried. But because of that, knowing that story, I knew how much the gospel of Jesus Christ meant to both of my parents, and that they both knew that it was Christ's church.
1: So what impact do you think that that had? What did it do to you as a teenager, for example, to know that story?
0: As a teenager, I knew that I would marry a good member of the LDS Church. It was important to me to be married in the temple. My parents were sealed when I was 3, and I don't remember that, but very important thing because they talked about it often and how much the temple marriage meant. So every time I had a decision to make as a teenager, I thought about that,
1: It's a wonderful story. So he really joined on his own. He had his own testimony.
0: He joined on his own. It was his own testimony.
1: Elder Colster.
2: Well, I grew up in a good home with good parents. And my mother, the thing I remember about her is she always expected us to rise to excellence. I don't know that we did it, but I can remember giving talks. Even when I was the stake president, she was in our ward and said, "That was a wonderful talk, Dad, but did you know that one word you used was a... use it as an adjective, and it should have been an adverb." And so she was always making sure we would toe the mark, but we appreciated that in her. And my dad would ride to work. He was an attorney, and he'd go on the bus every day so he could memorize passages from the scriptures and from Shakespeare. Loved them. And I remember many times seeing him lie down by the fireplace in our home, and I was a teenager, and I liked being with him, so I'd just get a book and stretch out by him, and all these things played a part of his life. In fact, one day he was in a trial, and it was the sentencing phase for a man. And my dad said to the judge, "Remember, Your Honor, the quality of mercy is not strained." And the judge said to my father, "Reed, if you can quote all of those lines of Portia before the bench, I'll let your man go on probation." And my dad said, "That's a deal." And he quoted all of those lines about the quality of mercy is not strained to drop with us and not a rain from heaven and so forth. But he loved good literature. Mm. He loved the scriptures. He'd ask his questions at the dinner table. And he was fun. He had a great sense of humor. And we just loved being with him.
1: So do you think there was a feeling then that he made the gospel seem very desirable and very much like you wanted to be part of it? Is that what he was able to do along with your mother?
2: He was. It wasn't a chore. It wasn't a duty. He made it fun and exciting, and we wanted to do what he was doing, learn some of the scriptures that he learned and ask him gospel questions. And he had that capacity to make it not only thoughtful, but enjoyable.
1: Then to extend that back a generation, what impact did it have to have your grandfather be LeGrand Richards?
2: I think it had a pretty significant impact. He lived in Utah, we lived in California, but we would go up there every year for vacation, spend time at his home. One day I was at BYU and I took one of my non-member friends up on a Friday night for dinner with my grandfather and grandmother. And my grandfather didn't know he was a non-member till it was about 3 or 4 or 5 minutes into the dinner. And when he realized he was not a member of the church, he started preaching the gospel to him, and for the next 2 hours, he almost got the whole Marvelous Work and a Wonder book that he'd written, and my grandmother would come in, and she'd say, "LeGrand, LeGrand, the boys don't want to hear you preach the gospel." And he'd say, "When I get started on this subject, I just can't stop." And when we finished, we went down into the basement to sleep down there. They had some bedrooms. And my friend turned to me, and he said, "You know, when you feel the Spirit like that, you just can't deny it." And I baptized him a couple weeks later. I went on my mission a few weeks after that, and a year later, he went on his mission. But he had that Spirit that he knew it was true.

0: I was actually not very long ago listening to a talk that your grandfather gave at a BYU devotional. And he titled the talk, "I'm More Interested in the Long Hereafter Than in the Brief Present." It's a pretty significant theme when you think about it. If you think about your growing up years, for both of you really, are there things at a certain point, whether it was that as a teenager or as a young adult, when you started to be able to also have an eternal perspective in mind, in addition to having a, it's here and now, we are all living in the here and now and have to deal with it, but having an eternal perspective, being more interested in the long hereafter, can make a big difference in the choices you make. Is there any point at which you think that has clicked in your life?
1: Well, I guess I can think of a moment maybe that you're referring to. I mean, we all change as we grow older and gain better perspective, and we have to constantly put life in perspective. But when I was 17, just before I went away to Brigham Young University, my father passed away suddenly from a heart attack. And right then and there, you gain an eternal perspective, and the temple and your family's sealing and living the gospel comes right into focus, that you realize, I want to live my life in a way that I can be with him again. Mm-hmm. And we can be a family again.
0: Becomes really real.
1: It becomes very real.
0: Okay, great example. Any come to mind for you, Elder Collister?
2: Well, I remember in the latter years of my grandfather's life, he had his foot amputated. Then he was on oxygen. He would come to conference with the oxygen tubes that he had to breathe through. And I remember him saying one time, "I hope I'm worthy when I get to the other side to be with my father." And I thought, here's somebody who is so duty-bound to do what's right. He knows there's something long beyond this life. And it impressed me the incredible sacrifices and the absolute commitment he had to duty all of his life, because he knew there was something beyond this life. And I think that that had an impression on me, a deep impression.
0: Now that you've been through it and you've raised a family and you're now helping raise your grandchildren, how would you counsel them to help their children amidst the noise of the world get a more long-range, eternal perspective, and to try to have it in their minds? I mean, it's hard.
1: It's not easy.
0: And it's daily. It's day in and day out.
1: That's right. And it's gotten more difficult since we raised our children, since it's been a while. But the important thing, and this is what we've heard before, but remember the basics of the gospel. You know, the family prayers and the personal prayers and the scripture study, and especially family home evening. Family home evening was, I think, a lifeline for us as parents. And I know that our children are doing it now, and their children love family home evening. It's just a great way to, in a fun way, to teach the gospel and to teach your children what is most important to you and to them, the priorities of life. And I think as busy as things get, it's so important to find a time to have your family prayers, to have your family home evening, your family meals together that so few families have. And sometimes I guess you have to be creative and, I don't know, have a picnic on the soccer grounds before practice. But those things are so important.
0: So some parents feel like home evening is a chore. But you're saying it was a lifeline. Why was it a lifeline?
1: Well, I guess we could say at times it might have felt like a chore.
0: Okay.
1: But we tried different experiments with our children at different ages. When they were little, it was flannelboard stories, and the older ones could watch the story or tell the story while the little ones would hold on to the pieces and try to destroy the pieces, but at least they were involved. And as they got older, when they were teenagers, we said, let's start a filing system for you of stories and things for you to take away when you go away to school or on your missions for talks. Now maybe you do it all on computer, but then we'd start a little box with, and we'd have a family home evening on love, and then they, those things that they took from family home evening would go in their file. And it was just a start, but it got them started. So we tried to be creative and find things that appeal to them, like, I don't know, dramatizations. What
2: wrestling.
1: Else did we do? Wrestling. That was our activity. We also always wrestled at the end with Dad. And, you know, it taught him a great lesson, because he'd take these little kids and he'd hold them down and he said, do you give up? And they'd say, yes, I give up. And he'd say, no, we never give up. You never give up. And so then he'd wrestle them down, do you give up? And they'd say, no. And finally we thought, you know, it taught them not to give up when things got hard in life. When things got hard on their mission, we hope that it taught them never to give up. Keep on going.
0: Simple but repetitious.
2: It was, and we struggled some nights with...
1: We surely did.
2: Like everybody else, you know, where they have schoolwork and fighting and all of those other things. But we also had some very sweet spiritual experiences, thanks to my wife, who just always made sure we had family home evening, always the guardian of it, yes.
0: Let's go to another time of life. Tell us about your mission, Elder Collister. What did you know at the end of your mission that you didn't know going in as a young man?
2: Well, I think I learned a couple lessons. One I learned, I think maybe it's just kind of a small thing, but for me it was a big thing that more important than the approval of my mission present was the approval of the Lord. And... I think everybody wants the approval of their mission president. But I had one experience that maybe I probably won't mention here, but it was just helped me to know that what really counted was the approval of the Lord. I think that was one lesson I learned. And one other lesson I learned from a very good mission president was that that we never give the Lord our second best. And one day he had called my companion and me in, and he said, I want you two elders to make all the transfers that we're going to make for missionaries. They can't do that nowadays, but back in those days he could. And we were totally shocked. And behind his desk, he had this huge board of all the missionaries. He says, you make all the transfers. So we went to our room and we, you know, had all of the difficult decisions of how do you get the chemistry of certain missionaries to mix and who's been in what area and who ought to be district leaders or zone leaders. And we prayed and we discussed it. And I remember we came back into his office and we presented this sheet to him that had it all laid out. And he looked at us and he looked at the sheet and he looked up and he said, Elders, is this the best you can do? And we reached out and said, could we take that sheet back? And we took it back and we went to the room and we said, we're not going back down there until we can look him in the eye and say, this is the best we can do. And we talked things over a little more, and there was just maybe one or two changes here, and asked the Lord to help us until we finally got to that point. And I remember we took it back to him, and he looked at it. As I recall, he didn't say a thing. He just turned around to the board behind him, and he made all the changes in accordance with what we had. And I never forgot that lesson, that when we present something that we're doing in the church, we always ask, is this the very best we can do? It was a great lesson he taught me.
0: Boy, a great lesson. And then he showed such trust in you and your companion. I mean, implicit
2: he
0: trust
2: did.
0: To just not question it and do every bit.
2: He did show trust in us, and that meant a lot to us. And I think because he showed that trust, that was another lesson we wanted to live up to it.
0: It's marvelous. Okay, now fast forward, you're home from your mission. Now, you're a couple of California kids, if I can say that.
2: We are.
1: That's right.
0: But
1: we
0: you
1: are.
0: Didn't know each other before BYU.
1: We didn't.
0: You found each other there.
1: 60 miles apart, but we didn't.
0: Never bumped into each other.
1: Never did.
0: So I think everybody would love to know how you found each other. And it's usually best to let the wife tell that story with the husband having rebuttal privileges.
2: Thank you.
0: In case they're needed.
1: Well, we both lived in the Monta Vista apartments and went to BYU, Provo. And so outside my picture window of my apartment, the girls' apartments were here, the boys were over here, was a basketball court. And we would sit there and watch the boys play basketball not far from our window and say, you know, just pick ones out we thought were cute. And my roommate...
3: That's what we do. That's what girls
1: and
3: do.
1: And my roommate and I, but my roommate first of all said, oh, I think that one right there is really cute, pointing to him. She says, I think he's the cutest one. I agreed, but I didn't say anything to her. Well, she went to the bishop and said, you know, I would really like to have a date with Tad Collister. So the bishop called him in and said, you know, you don't really need to, but this particular young woman in the ward would like to go out with you. If you could just do it once, would be nice. And he, I don't know what he said. What did you say? Yes? I guess he said yes, because he's always obedient. So he needed a date for a fireside and on a Sunday evening, and he had waited till the last minute. It was Sunday morning, and he hadn't called anyone yet. So he said, ah, I know who I'll ask. So he got on the phone, and he dialed the phone, thinking to ask my roommate, because he knew that she would say yes. Well, I answered the phone instead, and he asked me instead.
2: I wanted to go out with her.
1: I thought, Sunday morning, I probably should say no. I wouldn't want him to know that I don't have a date for Sunday night.
3: Don't want to appear too available.
1: That's right, too available. And I thought, well, he's asking me at the last minute. You know, we're just friends. This will be fine. So I said yes. And that was about it. I guess I had one other date after that with somebody else, but...
0: You started dating, and it was just sort of a... It clicked.
1: It did. We were very good friends and enjoyed being with one another, and that was it.
0: How fantastic is that? Yes. Is there any refinement or improvement you want to make on that
1: any
0: story?
1: Any corrections, additions?
0: So it started on a basketball court is the story.
2: It did.
0: Here.
2: It did. Everybody should play basketball, of course.
0: You got married, started to have a family. And one of the stories that I've heard is that from the very beginning, even before you had children, that you, Sister Collister, were starting to already do flannel board stories of scriptural stories and so forth. And as I've read some things about the two of you and prepared to have this discussion, it strikes me that you both have long had a love of the scriptures, manifest in a lot of different ways. Talk to us about that, about your love of the scriptures and the difference that the scriptures have made in your life and why they have. And I would simply say, there are no doubt those listening who want to have that feeling, but maybe don't yet.
1: This is just a start. I'll tell you a little bit more about that when we were first married with the flannel board stories. Years ago, the church had the Instructor magazine. Mm-hmm. I don't know if you remember.
0: And
1: in the pages were scriptural stories or figures and so forth, and they just came in the magazine. So I was excited to have a family and have family home evening. So I kind of started cutting those out and putting flannel on them. And he came home and he said, you know what, for family home evening tonight, why don't you tell me one of those stories? And I said, I would feel absolutely ridiculous telling you, a grown-up, in law school, a flannel board story. You know, I'll wait till I get the children. But he said no. So he made me do it. And I felt like a fool. But I still remember I had the David and Goliath, and I tell it to him just as if he were a little child. But you know what? That was great practice for me, because when you have to tell a scripture story, you really learn it. Mm-hmm. Those of you who mm-hmm. teach classes know that. And even though it's for a child, you mm-hmm. get out the scriptures and you learn the applications. Because we wanted our children to grow up knowing the scriptures or loving the scriptures and having that as a part of our family home evening. And we still have those little flannel board stories. I saved David and Goliath so we can have that as a memory. But that was the basis for our children when they were little, beginning to learn the scriptures. And I think that's so important with a family, to start with them when they're just tiny.
0: Elder Collister, what would you add? And about your own experience?
2: I don't think anyone could enjoy the scriptures if they just kind of tiptoe in them. It's like somebody who kind of tips their toe in the water. You can't enjoy it. Somewhere you have to dive in and immerse yourself. Mm-hmm. Then after a while you say, this is pretty good. And I think to enjoy the scriptures, you have to make that a commitment that I'm going to dive into the scriptures. And I think some lessons I learned is that the Lord's a good compensator. And if you spend time in the scriptures, He will compensate and help you in all of the other decisions of life you have to make, whether it's the business world or your family or your spiritual calling. And I'd try to go and work early in the morning, and my dad would be reading the scriptures, and my brother would be reading the scriptures. And so maybe the first half hour to 45 minutes, I would read the scriptures. And after 10 or 20 or 30 years, you'd see all the piles, the legal files there. And I remember many mornings you'd say, I've got to get to those files. They're going to be on me today. Got those phone calls. And then the little impression would come, no, stick with the scriptures. And somehow the 34 years of law practice came and went, and I got to all of the files, and I got to all of the phone calls, but I also had the privilege of studying the scriptures that I love. And so I'd say you have to immerse yourself. And when you do that, it brings you close to the Savior, so you feel His influence in your life. It teaches you correct principles, so you make good decisions in life, whether they're spiritual or temporal decisions. And it's enlightening to read the doctrines of the church. They resonate with your spirit and your heart. And so I just think you can't start off with a better meal, a better diet than the spiritual diet of the scriptures each day.
1: I think that when I open the scriptures, especially when I spiritually prepare myself for it, I feel like the spirit kind of flows out of the scriptures into the home. And that's the atmosphere you want in the home, is that spirit. And I think there's nothing more important too than have those scriptures open on the table that your children see you studying the scriptures. And when we taught seminary together, that was such a sweet time. And studying with our children, those scriptures open in our family home evenings, just brings a spirit into your home, kind of brings a spirit of protection.
0: I'm so grateful you just said what you said, because I absolutely believe that. And I remember when it dawned on me, open them up, leave them open. It does, it feels different, even when they're just open. Some people might think that's just the nuttiest thing they ever heard, and it isn't, it's true. It's really true. Going back to what you just said, Elder Collister, which leads to a next logical question for me, and I'm a little reluctant to bring this up, but I have to bring it up. And the only reason I'm reluctant is that I work for the company that published this book. But you wrote a book that is a remarkable book called The Infinite Atonement. And I remember when the manuscript came in from a Tad Collister, none of us knew, had any idea who you were. And when a manuscript comes in unsolicited on such a doctrinal concept from someone you don't know, you just don't have any expectations for it. But everybody who read it was just moved, myself included, affected, changed. And we've now seen what that book has done, or at least a little piece of it, in the people's lives it has affected, and I would have to say, including my own. Now, I'm wondering, as you're saying that about the study and the day in and day out, year in and year out, because is that really what prepared you and enabled you to eventually, after a long period of time, be able to write about the atonement of the Lord Jesus Christ in such an insightful way, but also motivating way? Help us understand how you got to where you could write that book. Because that's not a research project. That is I've said to a friend of mine, that's years and years of thoughtful study.
2: Well, I didn't start to write a book. I didn't even have that in the faintest glimpses of my mind. I just started to, I wanted to take various gospel subjects that I could study for 30 days at a time. And so I thought, well, I'll take the atonement first for 30 days, and then I'll take something else for 30 days, and I'll try to write my thoughts. I never liked writing. I struggled with English. I liked math and science. Those were my strengths. But I thought, I know that it forces you to crystallize your thoughts when you write. So I started to write my thoughts about the atonement. I started to list all the questions I had about the atonement. And then after 30 days, I thought, well, this has been rewarding for me. I have a lot more questions, so I just stuck with it. And after about 10 years, I thought, maybe this article could be a book. But I thought, I'm not pressured time-wise, and I'm not going to submit it till I feel I'm done. I did feel some spirit kind of driving me on. I had never submitted a book. I didn't even know how you do it. And I didn't know anybody at Deseret Book, but I did feel a spirit just kind of driving me on. The study of the subject was an overwhelming spiritual experience for me. Not that there were dramatic things, that would not be fair to say. But there were just sweet, tender insights or feelings that came with some frequency. And I just did the best I could to capture those in the book.
0: But it would be fair to say then that it was thoughtful, persistent study over a long period of time.
2: I think that would be fair. Yes.
0: There's such a lesson in that for all of us because it's really no different than starting to prepare stories, which really, that is something any mom can do, or any grandmother, or any aunt can do to try to figure out how do we teach children, or how do we teach young adults, or how do we teach teenagers. I mean, that's something that's actually doable for any of us. This is a reminder that you're listening to Conversations sponsored by The Church of Jesus Christ of Latter-day Saints. Elder Colister, you gave a marvelous address in the October 2011 General Conference in which you spoke about the power of the Book of Mormon. Let's listen to a little clip from that talk, and then I'd like to ask you both a question after we listen to this clip.
2: Okay.
4: But why is the Book of Mormon so essential if we already have the Bible to teach us about Jesus Christ? Have you ever wondered why there are so many Christian churches in the world today when they obtain their doctrines from essentially the same Bible? It is because they interpret the Bible differently. If they interpreted it the same, they would be the same church. This is not a condition the Lord desires. For the Apostle Paul declared that there is one Lord, one faith, one baptism. To help bring this oneness about, the Lord established a divine law of witnesses. Paul taught, in the mouth of two or three witnesses shall every word be established. The Bible is one witness of Jesus Christ. The Book of Mormon is another. Why is this second witness so crucial? The following illustration may help. How many straight lines can you draw through a single point on a piece of paper? The answer is infinite. For a moment, suppose that single point represents the Bible, and that hundreds of those straight lines drawn through that point represent different interpretations of the Bible, and that each of those interpretations represents a different church. What happens, however, if on that piece of paper there is a second point representing the Book of Mormon? How many straight lines could you draw between these two reference points, the Bible and the Book of Mormon? Only one. Only one interpretation of Christ's doctrine survives the testimony of these two witnesses.
0: Marvelous way to teach that principle. Just marvelous. A testimony of the Book of Mormon is absolutely fundamental to a testimony of the restoration of the gospel. Would you both be willing to comment or care to comment on how you obtained a testimony of the Book of Mormon?
1: The first I remember reading the Book of Mormon was probably in my home, but I remember it in seminary growing up, really reading and studying the Book of Mormon. And I don't ever remember not having a testimony, but I remember just feeling just swelling in my heart where I just knew that what I was reading was true. And it helped me want to be a better teenager, which isn't always easy. Teenagers have their times, but it helped me want to be a better person. And I just remember gaining such a love for the Book of Mormon in my seminary years.
0: Mm-hmm. So it started early enough to really help you chart the course of your life.
1: It did. It did.
3: Elder Collister.
2: I think my first real witness of the Book of Mormon came when I was about 15 or 16 years of age. And I was reading the account of the 2,000 sons of Helaman. And I was, of course, thinking what a wonderful thing it would be to be one of those 2,000 sons. I was about that age. And they were heroes to me. And for some reason, as I read that, I think the Lord was kind enough to give me a spiritual impression that that story was true. And I remember thinking, even as a 16-year-old boy, it doesn't matter what anybody else says. I know that story's true. So I would think that was my first witness of the Book of Mormon. And after that, I had so many witnesses. Some were intellectual, some were from the heart, but they all combined together to give you a testimony. And I remember every day in the office, in the law office, I would dictate day after day to the secretary. And there would be a phone call or I'd have to go out for something, and I would always say to her, where was I? Where was I? And then I remember reading that Emma, as she was transcribing for Joseph Smith, said that as they would take their break for lunch or whatever it might be, he would come back and he would never say to her, where was I? And I thought, that's impossible to do that unless you're translating it, not writing it. And so that was another witness to me that just came from my experience in the law practice, and another one just from writing. It took me 18 years to write a book of much less quality and substance in the Book of Mormon, and here Joseph Smith, in less than 90 days, translated this magnificent work, not only with hundreds of names and people with no inconsistencies, but with marvelous doctrine that both confirms the Bible and expands it. And I thought, maybe he was a genius, but no genius before him ever did this, and no genius after him can do this. This has to be from God. And then the greatest witness, of course, is from the Spirit, but I think the Spirit works in conjunction with how much we do our homework and read and ponder it and meditate, and they all work together to give us a testimony.
0: Are there things that you two did together to help your children gain the testimony of the book? Does anything come to mind in that regard?
2: We had our twin boys, identical twin boys, that were about 9 years of age. And one day we said to them, why don't you two start reading the Book of Mormon? And after about three nights, one of them came into our bedroom and said, Mom and Dad, I want to read it, but I can't understand it. And then we finally did what parents should do. We said, would you like us to read it with you? And they said, yes, we would. And we couldn't do it every night because I was at meetings and so forth, but I'd say maybe three times a week or so, they'd climb in bed right next to us. And we'd read the Book of Mormon and try to explain it to them, which really teaches you the Book of Mormon. And after about a year and a half, we finished. And we said, what would you like to do now? And they said, let's read it one more time. So that was a very sweet experience for us to do it together with them, which we should have done in the first place.
1: It's doable. It's not always easy with busy parents and busy families, but you can do it. I mean, we all looked forward to that.
0: Because it was time together, and the book is open. The Spirit's coming in, and the kids were there with you. And they were learning. They're probably learning together, as you taught them, because you learn when you teach. You've talked a lot about the law office and things that were happening there. What do you think you learned in your practice of law, Elder Collister, that is actually helping you today in your assignment today as a general authority?
2: I'd say there's a couple things. One is, I think the law is a discipline that forces you to go to the crux of the problem and to sift out all the chaff. I think that was helpful to me. I think the other thing that was helpful to me was to realize there are two sides to a story and hold before you make a judgment till you've heard both sides of the story. And I remember Elder Eyring, President Eyring now, one time saying that he asked Carol B. Lee, how do you get revelation? And you may remember his response was, "You must do your homework first." And I think that if you try to analyze the problems and go to the core of them and listen to both sides and do your homework, that that's a catalyst for receiving revelation. I don't think the Lord wants to do our homework for us. And that, I think, is an invitation for revelation when you do your homework.
0: Wonderful lesson. Thank you. Sister Collister, I'm thinking about something that I read, and I'd love to hear more. And again, this falls in the category of raising those children of yours, that you had a son who became pretty fixated on sports, and you wondered how to reach him.
1: Yes. Okay.
0: Tell us what you did.
1: Well, this is our son, Nathan, and he really was a very fine young man, you know, just really a good boy. But he was at the age, he was about 15 or 16, and he was busy with sports and a lot of other things, and he really didn't want to talk much with me. He was never really rude about it, but I'd say, "Nathan, how was football practice?" And he'd say, "Fine." How did you do on your test today?" "I did fine." And any question I'd ask, it would basically be "fine" or a one-word answer. And I was kind of saddened because I thought, I love this son. I love all my children. How can I be an influence for good in his life if I can't even talk to him? If he doesn't really want to talk to me, how can I encourage him to go on a mission, to be married in the temple, to stay morally clean, if we don't really have much going on? I mean, he was not doing anything wrong, really, but I just wanted to be closer to him.
0: You felt like you were losing a connection?
1: I did. I felt like I was losing a connection. It was at that age, and I think it's kind of normal, but I was sad. So I prayed about it. And the answer didn't come right after my prayer, but one day I was walking through the house and my eyes fell on a table and on it was a sports magazine. And I thought, sports. Nathan loves sports. And I thought, I know nothing about sports. No wonder he doesn't talk to me. So I thought, I'm going to start reading this magazine and see what happens. So I started reading and some great articles, and I'd say, "Nathan, listen to what I read today about the high jump, the history of it, or did you know this, or did you know that? I read this today." And he just opened up. And we started talking about sports, and then he'd bring a book home from school and say, "Mom, we're reading this book at school. Can you read with me chapter by chapter and at night kind of discuss it so that I'll do better on my discussions and tests?" And I said, "Sure." So then it went from that till discussions about life, and today still we're very good friends. And so I am so grateful that a loving Heavenly Father listens to our prayers, and he inspired me as to what to do to reach that particular child at that time. Helped me know that he does care about us and our families and each one of us.
2: And she didn't grow up in a sports-minded home like I did, and so a lot of these things were new to her. But after she had gone through reading these magazines and having these discussions for some time, I remember one day they had a discussion, and Nathan was walking out the front door and I was driving him down to football practice. And he said to me, "Dad, Mom knows a lot about sports." And I thought, "Oh, if only you knew."
1: I fooled him.
2: You knew.
0: I think there's a great lesson in that, in you had to be the one as the mother to build the bridge to your son.
1: Well,
0: he wasn't going to build it back to you. You had to build
1: no,
0: it with him.
1: He was not.
0: We often find ourselves in situations like that, whether as leaders, as parents, or whatever, where we have to build the bridge. I had heard a little bit about that story, which is why I wanted to ask you, but it leads me to another question. They called you, Elder Collister, to serve as a mission president in Toronto, and you, the two of you left California and moved to Toronto a full 3 years, and they called you to the Second Quorum and promptly assigned you to the South Pacific. The Pacific area of the church is a magnificent area of the church, amazingly diverse. the islands, Australia, which is its own kind of Wild West, I mean, in a way, New Zealand, which is marvelous. You were surrounded by so many different cultures. I mean, gee whiz, from Toronto to Tonga, that's quite a distance, not just in miles, but in culture. What did you learn about building bridges to so many people that had a different background?
1: Well, I don't know that we did anything in particular, but they, everywhere we went, were so loving. And of course, we extended love, hopefully, to them, but everywhere we went, they just treated us so wonderfully with so much love and courtesy. And everywhere we went, you're right, it's just so diverse, but we love every bit of every country we went to, and we learned different lessons every place we went.
0: Give us an example of a lesson that you can picture learning from other cultures, because we do. We learn from each other.
1: Well, in a lot of the islands, we learned that if you expressed that you really liked something that the other person had, they would give it to you. It seems as though the less people have, the more generous they are, and that's how they show how much they care that you're there. And my husband learned that lesson. I learned it early on with saying to a lady, "That's a beautiful flower in your hair," and she ripped it out and out of her hair and gave it to me. And of course, it looked much better on her with her beautiful island hair than it did on me, but so sweet. He was in Papua New Guinea. I was not with him, and a lady had a beautiful, looked like hand-crocheted purse that they call a bilum, pretty green color. And he said, "That's a very nice bilum." And immediately she starts pulling everything out and putting it on the table to give it to him. And he said, no, I like that on you. I like that on you. It looks wonderful with you. And we have that beautiful purse now to remind us, and that flower to remind us of our experiences in the Pacific. But that is a lesson we learned, to be more giving with what we have to others, because they were so giving to us everywhere we went.
0: Anything you would add to that, Elder Colister?
2: Well, I've tried it on some of my friends who have Rolex watches, but they didn't quite get the Tongan spirit yet. No. I think one of the lessons we learned there is, and I think you mentioned it to start with, is you can bridge every culture if you love the people. That's the common bridge. And I think another thing is, if we can learn, and we learned this lesson, I think, where we saw so many cultures, is that every culture has good things, and every culture, including ours here, has things that are different than the gospel of Jesus Christ. And if we can take all the good things and work together in all of our cultures to try and bring them more central to the gospel of Jesus Christ, we're all in this together. I think then we recognize our culture isn't better than someone else's. Mm-hmm. We just all have things we're working on.
0: Let's step back just for a second and think about what's going on in the world today. There's a lot going on. And there's a lot that can cause a feeling of actual, just plain old fear. It can make us feel unsettled, anxious, wondering about the future, economic uncertainty, political unrest, a lack of even civility in a lot of public discourse, and certainly political diatribes. Just yesterday, I was talking with an absolutely wonderful mother, a woman probably about my age. She has children now that are married and grandchildren coming. She said, I look at my younger children and my grandchildren, and they're swimming in a sea of filth. It's just everywhere. If you were just going to step back and say to parents and grandparents who are trying to help their families and the people in their circle of influence deal with just the reality of life and to stay focused on truth, what counsel would you give them?
2: I think there are certain principles that can help. I think one principle is that if people can know, number one, that no matter what is in the world, nobody can take from you your individual exaltation. That's impossible for any external source to do. Once the Savior came with his atonement, I think he gave a message that's been a great comfort to me. He says, be of good cheer. I've overcome the world. In other words, it doesn't matter what the world throws at you. There is no storm, there's no earthquake, there's no loss of job, there's no disease that can rob you of your exaltation, as long as you believe in the atonement of Jesus Christ and try and keep your life in accordance with the Savior's teaching. So I think if people can understand that principle and have that hope, it can help them cope with all of the challenges that we see in life. And then I think if people will just do the simple things, they probably get tired of hearing us just do the simple things. We just keep the commandments, and we study the scriptures every day, and we pray every day, that there's a spirit and a spiritual defense system that can come around us that can help immunize us from the wiles of the evil one, so to speak. So I don't think we can avoid it in the world, but we can confront it and we can overcome it.
1: So important for the youth. Just thinking back to my seminary days and our children's seminary days, I hope they're all taking advantage of that wherever they are, because what a way to start the day before they go to school where they face all of those things you talked about, that they meet together, study the scriptures, say a prayer, and are with other youth that feel the same way they do. What a strengthening power that is in their lives.
0: It's really, in some ways, about controlling our environment. We can, to some degree, control our environment because we can control where we go, what we listen to.
1: We can control what's in our homes.
0: We're living in a really interesting time. I wonder if any of us would have predicted it, particularly in the United States, where the church is front and center for so many reasons. There are men running for president who are members of the church. There's a musical in New York that has an ostensible tie, although not really, in name only.
1: That's right.
0: Lots of attention. Some people have even called it the Mormon moment. And that arouses such interesting feedback. Everything from the claims, you're not Christians, to actually some journalistic endeavors that have actually been a little bit more positive and a little bit more fair. The bottom line is, it's swirling everywhere. We can just expect to have opportunities to talk about the church. What counsel do you have about that? Particularly knowing that there are some people who kind of wonder, they don't know what to think. Are they Christians? I've heard they're not, and yet it's in the name of their church. What counsel would you have to us regular, average members of the church who nonetheless are going to all have opportunities to represent what we believe to people who don't know?
1: Well, it is a great opportunity right now. With all of this interest. And I think you're right. I think so many people really are not sure how we feel about Christ. And I would just say my advice would be bring your conversation around to that as soon as you can in a very natural way, not always easy to do, but let them know that, you know, we just do our best to try to be as Christ-like as possible, and He is the Savior of the world, and we just try to live the gospel of Jesus Christ. And hopefully they will see that in some of these good things that are now in the forefront in the news.
2: Well, I think she expressed it well. I really think the Lord is opening up these doors for us. The gospel's got to go to all of the world, and this is the part of the way He's doing it. And He's giving us a chance to define ourselves rather than have to be in the defense and just react to various brush fires. And I think all of the great missionaries were all bold. They were not overbearing, but they were bold. To be good missionaries, we have to be bold. We have to be willing to share the gospel in a non-offensive way, a non-preachy way, but share it with people. And there's a great scripture that tells us there's many yet on earth among all sects, parties, and denominations who are blighted by the subtle craftiness of men, whereby they lie in wait to deceive, and who are only kept from the truth because they know not where to find it. Well, that's probably a lot of our neighbors and co-workers. And so I'd say if the Lord's ever opened up a time for us to be bold and courageous, but kindly about it. This is the golden opportunity to do it.
0: Any examples from your experience of natural ways to expose friends and family to what we believe to be true without being overbearing, but being bold?
2: Well, we were on a cruise ship some years ago. I was lecturing on legal matters, and my wife was with me, and we sat at a table with a number of other people, and each night we'd all sit at the same table. Mm-hmm. And one of them was a lady who'd gone through an unhappy marriage, but a very fine lady, an interior decorator, and she lived in Utah at one time. She said, oh, I went to Relief Society. I did a few of those things.
1: Happiest time of her life, learning
2: so
1: how to quilt and can.
2: We just talked with her about the church in a very natural way. And then the trip came to an end, and she flew back to Philadelphia, where she lived, and we came back to California. And then the impression came, send her a Book of Mormon. And we sent her a Book of Mormon, told her how much we had enjoyed the discussion, but thought this could take off from where we ended. And asked her if two young people could come by and tell her more. And we didn't hear anything for maybe 10 days or 2 weeks. And she wrote us a letter, and the letter said, once I got back to Philadelphia, I thought about the good experiences I'd had in Utah. And I tried to look up the church, and I looked under Mormons, and I looked under Latter-day Saints, and it wasn't there in the phone book. And then your letter came with the Book of Mormon. And she said, I've been reading it, and I believe in Moroni's promise. I think we'd highlighted it. And I would like two young people to come. And they did, and she was baptized a few weeks later, but a very good member of the church. And so we had some neighbors, our state presidency, that invited us to have somebody come on Easter Sunday. And we invited the man who built our home, who was an agnostic, and his wife to come to church with us.
1: And their two children.
2: And their children. And the husband, as it turned out, did not come, but the wife did. She eventually joined the church and her children, and we said, what made the difference? And she said, well, you know, I've gone to parochial Catholic school, it's very strong, and had good experiences there, but when I came to your church the very first Sunday, I felt like I'd come home spiritually. And now she's a very good friend, and her family is, and her children, and one's been on a mission. And so there's opportunities, but we just, you know, we miss many of them, I'm sure.
1: We missed one with a babysitter. Well, I guess we didn't totally miss it. It came out great in the end. But our children were young, and we'd have Book of Mormon storybooks on the shelf, and she would babysit and read them those stories at night. And she said to us one day, I know you're really busy, but could you tell me a little about your church?
0: Wow.
1: Well, we just, we felt so bad. She said, I've been to the library and read what I can find there, but I'd like to know more. But this sweet young girl.
0: That's sweet.
1: And she had seen examples of girls at school that she admired. She said, that's what I want. I want a LDS family. And so she had the missionary lessons and was baptized and has been a seminary teacher, I think, for 13 years now.
0: Yeah.
1: We saw her not too long ago. So we should have been more bold with her and initiated the contact rather than her having to ask us.
0: So opportunities are everywhere.
1: They're everywhere.
2: They are.
0: They're everywhere.
2: They are.
0: There are probably young men and young women, maybe young adult men and young adult women listening to this and planning their future lives and wondering who they're going to marry. And I wonder, Elder Collister, if you were going to talk to the young women who are getting ready to get married, what quality about your wife would you say, I would encourage you girls to cultivate this? And then Sister Collister, I would say the same thing. If you were talking to the young men, a quality that your husband has that you would encourage the young men to cultivate.
2: Well, and I say this seriously, she has so many good qualities, but one that strikes me that I think I've never met anybody that excels her in that is unselfishness. She doesn't care if she's in the limelight. She doesn't care if she's on the, in fact, she'd prefer not to be on the side stage, back in the last row of the theater, it makes no difference to her. All she cares about is being a good wife and a good mother and serving the Lord however she can, and has no desire for acclaim or fame or whatever. I think that's a very difficult quality to acquire. So she's been totally supportive and unselfish, where I've maybe been in the limelight many times. And I honor her and respect her greatly for that.
1: Well, it's hard to narrow it down to just one, but he is very genuinely kind to everybody, not just to me, but that was one of the things when we were dating. I could see that he truly cared about others. And I saw him treat my mother so nicely, my sisters, my little brother. When we were first married and forever, he would just help anyone with whatever they needed. And that appealed to me when we were dating, mm-hmm. other than he was a great basketball player outside my window. But that he was just so kind and thoughtful of everyone, thought of others before himself.
2: Well, yes. I'll have to take her out to eat tonight after that.
3: Beautiful, thank you. As we conclude this conversation, which we thank you so much for giving us this time and just the chance to visit, what parting thoughts and feelings would you like to share about the gospel of Jesus Christ? And Sister Collister, I'm going to invite you to go first, and we'll conclude with Elder Collister.
1: That is one of the hardest questions you've asked, because it is so dear to me, to both of us, and so much part of our lives forever that it's hard to put it into words at all. But most of all, I just want to thank you for the opportunity to put some of our thoughts, to crystallize them, and just to share with you the thoughts of our hearts. But as you can see, our family and our friends mean so much to us, and our experiences in the church. And as I think about it, every blessing I have is as a result of the gospel of Jesus Christ, trying to live it, trying to do my best. And I am just so grateful for the gospel of Jesus Christ, for the scriptures, the Book of Mormon, as we've talked about, for our family and our friends, and for all that we have. But they're all as a result of trying to do what we know is right, and our Heavenly Father's blessings. And I just want everyone to know that I am so grateful for that in my life.
2: Thank you. Well, I think for me it's maybe fairly simple, in the sense that I think everyone wants to be happy. That's the common goal of everybody. And I don't know of anything in this world that will make you happier than just living the gospel of Jesus Christ. There are all these other philosophies in life, and substitutes and counterfeits, and the truth is none of them hold a candle to the gospel of Jesus Christ. It's tried and it's true, and it's what gives hope to life, it's what gives meaning to life, it's what gives substance to life, and it gives joy to life. And to me, any good thing in life can come by living the gospel of Jesus Christ. And if you want that, and you want to have an eternal happiness, then you seek the gospel of Jesus Christ and live it. He loves us so much, the Savior and our Father in heaven, that he led the way and said, now you do the things that I do, and you'll be happy in life, and you'll have peace of mind when you go to bed at night. And you'll have peace with your wife and with your children. And you'll rejoice in their successes. That's what the gospel of Jesus Christ does for me.
3: Thanks to both of you. It's just a joy to be with you and to learn from you. And to just feel the feeling and the spirit that you both radiate. And we're very grateful.
2: Well, thanks to you. I think you've created this beautiful spirit that we felt. And I think it's because of what you've brought in your preparation and your questions. Thank you very much, Sherry.
1: Thank you, Sherry.
3: Thank you. You've been listening to a conversation sponsored by The Church of Jesus Christ of Latter-day Saints. This conversation has been with Elder Tad R. Collister of the Presidency of the 70 and with Sister Catherine Collister. We hope you've heard something today that has blessed your life. Thank you so much for joining us.
5: 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Thank you for listening. Tell your family and friends about us. You're listening.

0: Welcome to this week's edition of Enduring It Well with host W.A. Christensen, sponsored by The Church of Jesus Christ of Latter-day Saints. As we travel through life, we encounter many turns, switchbacks, and slow, back-breaking climbs toward our goals. Life is not always a straight, smooth course. Ironically, it is in the contrasting terrain that the magnificence of life is experienced and appreciated. There are the uphill moments that test our strength and resolve, and likewise, the downhill speed after accomplishing difficult times can be exhilarating and thrilling enough to make us appreciate being alive. But there are those times in our lives when we round a corner and quite unexpectedly are hit head-on by the full force of a challenge. When the dust of collision settles, how do we survive the shock and impact of a devastating trial? What power within us allows us to be resilient and get back up? The Apostle Paul, no stranger to suffering, taught that God is the Father of all mercies and God of all comfort. Our Father in heaven knows our trials and is there to comfort us in all our tribulation.
1: Born in Denver, Colorado in December of 1958, Karen was the second of five children to Gordon and Louise Waring. Her childhood was happy and full of fun memories of family vacations and outings. One day in the summer of 1973, Karen and her family were returning home to Denver from their first trip ever to the California coast. The family stopped for gas in the small mountain town of Avon, Colorado, where Karen and her sister and brothers loaded up on soda and candy, road food for the last leg of the trip over the Rocky Mountains. As Karen's father pulled the car, which was towing a camping trailer, out of the gas station, a large manifest freight train was pulling over 100 cars in the same direction. A pile of construction dirt obstructed the line of sight, and with no crossing guard to warn of the danger, Gordon pulled the car out onto the railroad tracks. The car stalled. The 175-ton locomotive, one of eight pulling the heavy freight over the Continental Divide, hit the front passenger side of the car near where Karen's mother was sitting. In what seemed like a lifetime, the vehicle began to disintegrate as the 2,000-horsepower locomotive applied emergency braking. Given the weight of the locomotives, freight cars, and their cargo, and the speed in excess of 55 miles per hour, it took the eastbound train over a mile and a half to come to a stop. Back at the point of impact, the Waring family began to emerge from the crumpled steel of what had been their station wagon. To everyone's surprise, especially the rescue workers, all seven members of the family survived, with her mother's broken neck being the most severe injury, requiring her an extended stay in intensive care. Karen and her family recovered, although the effects of the broken neck plagued her mother with severe headaches. Karen eventually graduated from Brigham Young University with a degree in interior design, moved back to Denver unmarried, but excited by the prospect of opening her own interior design firm. During this time, she met Marshall Crawford at a single adult ward, introduced by a dedicated home teacher. The two dated and eventually married. Not long after their marriage, Karen's mother suddenly died from a brain aneurysm. The couple had difficulty in childbearing, but were thrilled to give birth to first a girl and later a boy. Daughter Carson, now 20, and son Drew, 18, both attend BYU in Provo, Utah. Just weeks ago, Karen's father, Gordon, passed away and was laid to rest next to his wife, Louise. Karen joins us today on Enduring It Well. Thanks for coming in, Karen. It's so good to have you in the studio.
2: Thanks, Bill. Happy to be here.
1: We grew up together. Your family was friends with my family, and I've known you my whole life.
2: There's nothing like childhood friends.
1: As I look back at our lives as young children growing up, something happened to your family that was my first remembrance or my first recollection of seeing that bad things can happen to good people. Your father was our bishop. Our families were friends. Our mothers, in fact, were best of friends. You were best friends with my sister. And a lot of things happened between our two families. And one summer, you were coming home from a family vacation in California,

0: And the unthinkable happened. You were hit by a freight train, a speeding freight train. Tell us what happened.
1: Well, you know, that trip was so exciting for us because we had never been to the beach. We had always just visited our grandparents in Wyoming. And so I remember, you know, one of the memories that my brothers and I keep bringing up is how Dad was walking around with $100 bills. And we had never seen that kind of money. And we were feeling guilty that we were spending, you know, and he probably, the whole trip probably cost maybe just a few hundred dollars. But we had never seen money like that or seen Dad spend money like that to take us on such a great vacation. So we were in heaven. We of course, for me, coming back with a tan and having been to the beach, and we finally
0: had just a great
1: had,
0: family vacation.
1: Yeah, and we had something to talk about. So we're at our last stop to get gas and junk
0: where was
1: food. This was in Avon, Colorado, which at the time was not developed. It's now Beaver Creek Ski Area, but it was not developed. There was a trailer park and a train crossing, and the train crossing just had a tiny little sign, and there was a bunch of construction going on around the train crossing. So we crossed the tracks, went into the little store and gas station. We all got Sprites and licorice and candy and chips and whatever we wanted
0: to
1: get us
0: home. Some road food to get home.
1: Exactly. Mm-hmm. So as we were approaching the train tracks from the other side, my mother was looking down one way, my father the other. And so my mother said, "Dad, you better pull back." And that's, we all looked in her direction and saw this train barreling down. The train took over a mile to stop after it hit the car. And I just remember this giant yellow circle on the very front of the train, which I'm sure glows in the dark. And this was broad daylight. But by the time my dad put the car in reverse, the car panic stalled and the train hit us. You know, you don't always see the bright side of things when they happen, but my dad's insurance company was always have the biggest car on the road. So we had a huge station wagon and a trailer, and that kept us from rolling down the embankment. But it still totaled our car, totaled the trailer.
0: Now, if I remember right, this was in a day when the front seats had seat belts, but the other seats in the cars didn't.
1: Right.
0: But that was unusual for your family. Why?
1: Well, from the time we were little kids, my dad always had seat belts installed in the cars. And this was a custom job. Nobody was doing that, but it was always his, you know, demand. So he was very safety conscious. So we were all belted in. That also made that situation a little better.
0: Sure, sure. So now this train hits you. What do you remember as it hit you?
1: You know, I think when something bad that looks worse than you can imagine is going to happen, you close your eyes. So for sure, I closed my eyes so I could feel what was going on.
0: You were how old?
1: I was 16.
0: Okay.
1: And I was sitting right behind my mom and dad. My sister and I and my little brothers were in what we called the way back. So there was, you know, I could feel something liquid all over me and I could feel things hitting me. And I'm sure it was little things, but you thought it was car pieces. And, you know, just your imagination gets the worst of you. And then when I opened my eyes, when all the commotion had stopped, which it all, just like people say.
0: Did you roll? Did you?
1: We didn't, but it felt like slow motion. There was, it kind of whiplash because the weight of the trailer went one way and the weight of the car went the other way. And the, you know, people that came to the crash site, the policeman said we were very lucky we had those heavy vehicles, or we would have gone down the tracks with the train. He would have just carried us down and it would have been a much worse situation because there were embankments and rivers and trees and we would have just, but luckily because of the big vehicle and the whiplash that was happening between the trailer and the car, the counter forces that were happening, we didn't roll and we didn't go with the train. We were able to stay, but it was...
0: So it settles out. What do you remember?
1: When I woke up, I actually remember seeing my mother's hair. She was wearing a hairpiece and it had flown out the window and it was like rolling down into the river. I mean, I vividly remember that. And people that saw the wreck thought it was somebody's head. I mean, it was horrible.
0: Oh my gosh. Yeah.
1: Because of the force.
0: Now, wait a minute. You say when I woke up, were you unconscious?
1: So I wasn't unconscious. I think I meant when I opened my eyes.
0: Okay.
1: I saw, you know, and then the first thing I did was look at my mother and father, who were both knocked out. They were completely unconscious. And I remember the country western music playing, but everything else, we were very quiet. And then I just started to scream their names. I was probably the most conscious, not that anybody else was knocked out, but it seemed like I was the one that was the most dramatic about waking up. And I actually shook my dad, but I didn't shake my mother. And but he, it didn't bring him to. And
0: so what did you think at that
1: point? So I really thought that she looked like she was maybe gone. I mean, she was in such a funny position and she was out so cold, but they both were. So I really wasn't sure what had happened.
0: So at this point, you're looking at your parents and you think they're gone. Where are your siblings?
1: They're all, I think, thinking the same thing, but we all started getting out of the car then because we knew we needed to go find help.
0: You have a sister and then three younger brothers.
1: Right. So one, my brother Scott and I ran, all that's there is a trailer park and it's probably 50 yards away. So people had started to come towards us. They had heard what happened and we were running towards them. And I remember it was dusty and dirty. And by then I figured out that what was pouring all over me was Sprite. And we're dripping in candy and Sprite and mostly just hysterical because we really think the worst has happened to our parents. But I turned around and saw that my brothers had gotten out of the car and my littlest brother did what we all should have done immediately. Instead of being hysterical and running, he got to his knees and he said a prayer and he prayed to our Heavenly Father. And it was such a good example to all of us. And it was calming also. And I quit being hysterical and realized that there are people here to help us. And you know, you have this calm come over you because you know that it's in better hands than yours.
0: How old was Alan when he...
1: He was only 8. He was young, but he was the one that knew what to do.
0: So what happened next?
1: So the outpouring of love from the people that in that little community, they knew that there were 5 kids that needed somewhere to go. So they took us in their homes. We spent the night with total strangers who took care of us. But prior to that, we all just, and they took us, the paramedics had come and the ambulance came and it was very good response considering how remote we were in that location.
0: What was the condition of your parents then?
1: They were still, it took a while. They were still unconscious when the paramedics first got there. And they dealt with my mother first. It was hit on her side. And she, as I said, even instinctively, I knew she was in worse shape than my dad. I could see my dad had hit the steering wheel and I could see swelling in his jaw.
0: Why is it significant that you shook your father but not your mother?
1: Well, it is because in the end, my father wasn't even in the hospital overnight. But my mother was in intensive care for several weeks.
0: And what was her condition?
1: She had broken her neck. And it's what they call a hangman's break. So thankfully, the paramedics that came and the doctors and everyone at the hospital were just so appreciative and said that it's so common, no matter how well you're trained, to move someone with that kind of neck break and to have further injury or even death, because moving them is so complicated because there's just such a tiny amount of space that means that you either live or die or have tremendous damage. So they had moved her and they had all the right equipment. They had sandbagged her and got her to the hospital completely intact. So while she had the break, it was as good as it could be under the conditions. She had to wear a neck brace for, you know, really the better part of a year.
0: I remember her wearing that neck brace.
1: Yeah, hard to be glamorous in a neck brace, but she was good about wearing it. And
0: so they take your parents to the hospital. What did you do?
1: Well, we continued to get reports back as to how my mom and dad were doing. And I remember my dad had a minor concussion, which really was the extent of his injury. So he was conscious by the time they took him to the hospital to be checked out with my mom.
0: What do you remember of his reaction when he did come to? Were you there? Do you remember what? It had to have been shocking to him to see his family all spread out like that.
1: I do. I remember, I think he was torn because he was leaving us with strangers, but yet he had to go with my mother and felt comfortable doing that. But I remember him hugging us and waving at us and letting us know, you know, we felt like it would be okay if my dad made that choice.
0: So now you look, if you look back at that, Karen, at that whole experience, what impact did that accident have on your family, both physically and also what did it do to your family emotionally?
1: Well, I think initially we were concerned for a long time for my mother because we really didn't know when you're in intensive care for that long and she was having trouble, she was on oxygen and, you know, there's a lot of side effects that you have when you have that kind of injury. And when you're in intensive care, that's sending a message in and of itself. And because we weren't accustomed to this, we had never gone through anything like this. You always, you know, you're worried, but it brought us closer together like all crisis will. Mm-hmm. And I think it gave us a chance to really realize how blessed we were to never have gone through anything like this and to have gone through what could have been such a disaster and have it not take the toll it could have on our family.
0: Now, if I remember correctly, your brothers then recreated the accident at home with furniture.
1: Right. Well, they had gone after we stayed with the people in Avon. And I wish I could remember their names. You know, this is why we're supposed to keep journals. I mean, because they were just saints. They fed us and they made beds for us, probably, I'm sure, gave us their own beds and were really wonderful. And my brothers, they recreated the train crash with their cars and train tracks and thought it was so funny. And of course, the crash got more and more
0: dramatic
1: yeah, as they kept reenacting it. And so by the time my dad went to pick them up, they had created a pretty dramatic train wreck, and my dad didn't think it was quite as funny as they did. But I think my family has always dealt with crisis with humor, and my brothers are very good at that.
0: What's the value of that humor in those kind of circumstances?
1: It truly helps you get through it.
0: So Karen, your father, who, as I mentioned, was my bishop, was a petroleum geologist in Denver. During the 1970s, there was that huge boom in the oil industry. And then in 1986, the boom busted, the bottom fell out. What happened? What kind of impact did the financial change have on your family?
1: Well, I think by then, I was actually done with school and working. So for me personally, it was heartbreaking to kind of watch my dad in years that should have been going into his retirement years have to work as hard as he ever had worked in his life because he was working.
0: And this was around 1985, 86, wasn't
1: right.
0: When the bust happened. And,
1: right. Yeah. So, but I still had three brothers still in school.
0: Oh, yeah.
1: And so they were, for the first time, taking out student loans. And my little brother even said at a family gathering, I saw you guys using up all Dad's money, you know, because he was just felt like, you know, he was now going to have to just fend for himself. And I think in the long run, he's done the best, you know, he's done great. Mm-hmm. So sometimes it's not such a bad thing for kids to get weaned early from their parents.
0: When a family goes through those kind of financial changes, was that hard on everybody emotionally, or did you band together? As you mentioned, crisis often causes us to become stronger. What did you observe?
1: Well, we definitely all came by my dad's side, and we were with him a lot, because at that point, I think we were so proud of him and the life that he lived and how successful he was. And we would boast at school, not to brag, but just, you know, because we were proud of our dad.
0: And if I remember correctly, he was a pioneer in fossil fuel extraction. Isn't that correct? Didn't he
1: right.
0: lecture around the world on some of his techniques?
1: He did. And he even came to our high school and would talk at forums. And we thought it was riveting, and I'm sure our classmates thought it was pretty dull. But geology, I think you had an interest too, was always interesting to me because of my dad's background. So I think, you know, when you see... My dad loved it, and he would have worked into his 90s had there been an industry. But the
0: right.
1: industry dried up at a time when, you know, when he wasn't really ready to finish.
0: Right. So you had this financial change that took place, but your father adapted.
1: He definitely adjusted, and he did it in a way that I don't think we didn't feel it, or it didn't impact the family or change us. it just made us aware that that could happen.
0: Mm-hmm.
1: And that you have to be careful with your finances.
0: So was that a valuable lesson to learn?
1: It's a great lesson to learn. And that was, I was learning it because I was in a business that was kind of doing the same thing. So mm-hmm. I was seeing what was happening to my dad and paralleling that with the design business, which was tied to real estate, and it's all eventually tied. Yeah. So it was a good lesson early in my career. And my dad made it a lesson and told us, you know, you don't know what the future brings, and you have to be careful with your funds.
0: And took it as a teaching opportunity, mm-hmm. really.
1: Right.
0: So your lives went on, and the pieces of that horrible accident were picked up, and you just went on with your lives. Your mother had some reoccurring effects of the broken neck, but other than that, things went on. After the train wreck, and your father goes through some of the adjustments of his career and everything, you eventually attended Brigham Young University, where you studied interior design. And after graduating, you found yourself packing your car and leaving for your life unmarried. What were your thoughts at that time?
1: You know, I think I was more okay with it than everybody else. I mean, there was just shock and disbelief. Karen Waring's coming home single, and I just thought it was kind of funny because I was okay with it. I loved what I was studying. I loved what I was doing. And it didn't really hit me till I went to the singles ward in Denver. And then I thought, wow, I left Provo with all those amazing singles wards. And it's a little more grim when you get outside of that circle. So I don't think I would call it regret, but it was just like maybe I should have worked a little harder at my social life. When I was attending BYU, I remember a specific devotional where President Kimball was speaking. And the one line that I still remember to this day, he looked around the audience and he said, "And you women that are here, what a privilege. But you need to get serious with your education. A third of you will either never marry, or you'll be widowed, or you will spend the majority of your life needing to be a provider. And so take your opportunity here seriously. Find something to do. Find something you're passionate about and that you love." And it was such good advice that I hadn't really heard that much before. And he really woke me up to, hey, you have an opportunity here. Wake up. Figure out something to do.
0: Take advantage of it. And so you did, and you found interior design, and it clicked with you.
1: It just clicked with me, and I loved it. And I poured my heart and soul into it, but I don't think I created the right balance there. And so I did leave BYU single, but with a great career and the education. And so there was a lot that I gleaned that was powerful. But I've told my daughter recently, who's in a similar type of major, that remember to keep the balance and remember where you are.
0: You would have been a wonderful catch for anybody. Beautiful in your looks, wonderful personality, kind, considerate, sense of humor, all those things, and driven now. You've got this plan that you've got of your interior design career and all of that. So now you're in Denver and you're at the singles ward. What did you find?
1: That's when it really hit me that, wow, you really left an opportunity behind in Utah, where there are so many singles, and it's standing room only in those singles ward. And now you're in a little sparse inner city singles ward, and it wasn't quite what I expected.
0: Is there a lot of pressure for someone as, you know, there's nothing magical about those ages, but there seems to be some pressure as you get older and you're not married. Did you feel that at all?
1: I definitely did, because if you want to marry in the church and you're 26 years old, which is how old I was when I moved home. Well, actually, I was 24 when I moved home. So that didn't seem, that seemed okay, but that was still surprising to many.
0: You know, anywhere else in the world, that's still young.
1: Yes.
0: But for us, we kind of look at that as an age that, you know, what's wrong?
1: Right.
0: Did you feel that?
1: I definitely felt it. And the longer I was home and the longer I was single, because it's hard to find a Latter-day Saint man when you get in. I was 28 when I married, but when you get to be that age, that's still single.
0: There are so many places in the world, in the church, where there are fine, wonderful women who don't have that opportunity. What advice would you give to them, someone who's in that mode and doesn't, you know, begins to think of their own, lose their own self-esteem a little bit, maybe sort of saying, well, maybe there's something wrong with me. What advice do you have?
1: You know, what I would say, just for my own ward now, we have so many incredible single women, but not the matchup single men in the ward. Mm-hmm. There's half a row of single women that are fully educated. They've gone to they have master's degrees and graduate degrees, and they're working. And I think it's very hard to be in a family ward, yet they find themselves kind of in between. Also, the older single adults is they're not really ready for that. I think what they need to do is put that all aside, because they have great jobs and that's what's brought them to Denver, Colorado, or Washington, D.C., mm-hmm. or Ohio, or wherever they are, mm-hmm. and find out where the youth are and where the graduate students are, and try mm-hmm. to go back to those wards. And even if they have to compromise on career, because it just looks really tough for them to meet somebody with their same values. And the world just keeps getting further and further away. And
0: so in your mind, there's nothing wrong with being a little proactive in this then.
1: And that's what I think they're missing. They're so independent at this point. Mm-hmm. And then that becomes dangerous. And they need to find a formula that works.
0: Now, you're speaking from experience here. So what happened to you then?
1: Well, when I first went back to Denver, I was dating non-Mormons, because there really, frankly, weren't that many LDS. But I was dating LDS men or boys. I mean, when I first moved back to Denver, I was 22 years old. I had worked in Salt Lake for a year right out of BYU, came back to Denver, and I just remember coming home to my family ward, and all anyone could say to me Sunday after Sunday was, I can't believe that Karen Waring came back from BYU single. And so I felt kind of some pressure. I had to get out of
0: the family ward.
1: Right. So I moved to a singles ward. And that's when it really hit me that, wow, you spent 5 years in Provo with all these amazing singles wards and amazing kids. And you let your career get in the way of having a little more social life. And now this is what you're left with. I mean, I was 22. I wasn't worried. Everybody else was worried. So, but after being home for several years and still not finding Mr. Right, and I was dating men that weren't members of the church, and that could only go so far. And then that wasn't really working either. I moved into a new apartment and into a new singles ward, and my home teacher saw me out running in a sweatsuit and, you know, probably deck shoes, and he happened to be the ASICS rep and a sporting goods rep. And so the first time he came to home teach me, he brought me a rain suit and some new running shoes, and which was really a home teacher doing his job. And so he and I started running together. And he started telling me that he home taught another man in the ward who I hadn't met, and I needed to meet this guy. Hmm. He goes, if I was a girl, I'd marry him. So he had a great sense of humor. Well, this man that I needed to meet did become my husband, and he walked in the ward, and that singles ward suddenly looked a little bit better. So you have to have patience in all things.
0: Karen, you told us the challenge you experienced of remaining single past your graduation from BYU, and how eventually you met your husband. Through all of this, your mother never quite recovered from the train accident. Eventually, what happened to your mother?
1: Well, when I was born, she had an aneurysm, but because the technology was not there to diagnose that, they really thought she had a stroke, when in fact it was just some pressure in that aneurysm that caused her to go into a coma. So she woke up from that stroke, as the doctors were indicating, 100%. I mean, mentally, physically, everything.
0: Yes. And this was at your birth?
1: That was at my birth in 1958.
0: Okay.
1: So nobody really ever knew that she had the aneurysm. Mm. But when I was in college, she had another brain hemorrhage. And that's when they did have the ability to diagnose it, realize that she had an aneurysm, and they did a surgery. She actually had another hemorrhage during the surgery. So she was in medical records and medical journals at the time, because no one lives rarely through one hemorrhage, which is what she had when I was born, let alone three.
0: And so when she was in surgery, what was the procedure they were doing?
1: Well, they have to go in and remove the aneurysm, which is a weak part of the blood vessel near in your, you know, and it was near her, the base of her brain. And the surgeon told her that they practice in school through a toilet paper roll with these tiny little instruments, tying off hair, you know, tinier than hairs, the little veins. Mm-hmm. And so this is what they had to do to remove that aneurysm and tie those veins off. It's such a life-threatening surgery. You know, there's all kinds of bad outcomes.
0: Sure.
1: She came out on the physical end perfect. Mm. But on the mental end, when you go that close to death's door, many times it'll trigger a depression. Mm-hmm. And she definitely had that.
0: Was there anxiety as well?
1: Lots of anxiety and lots of depression, which she always lived with. She had a maybe mild depression. I think maybe we all have that. Mm-hmm. We kind of walk that line of, you know, having those blue days. And so she definitely had it and recognized it and dealt with it. And she was a funny, great mother. But after that incident, her depression was more severe. Her insomnia was more severe. She had more anxiety. And I think it was just triggered by that serious surgery and those two serious brain hemorrhages that
0: and
1: she
0: had. And these close brushes then with her mortality.
1: Right. Right.
0: So, Karen, obviously this happened even at your birth, and your mother raises you. And I remember your mother as just a delightful person to be around, a very creative, excellent painter. I mean, anything she did, she just did with her flair. But she also had a wonderful sense of humor. And that's my impression of her. But as you, as her daughter, as you were growing up, did you recognize that her health was fragile?
1: We all did. She battled with headaches her entire life, but brutal migraine headaches where she had room darkening shades, and we knew when she had that headache, she would just have to go into her room and like a lockdown until that headache was gone. You could not function with these headaches. Mm. And so she was constantly battling, how can I not get these headaches? And they seemed to come at the worst times, because it was always when she was going to have a lot of company, or she was working on some big project, or she was building roadshow scenery, or whatever those tasks always would trigger these headaches.
0: Was it stress-related? Did that trigger
1: it? It was
0: this?
1: Stress-related. And we always wondered after the train accident, always, if that had anything to do with it, because it did seem to get worse. Like she had more of the headaches as we got older. But and we were sensitive to it, but none of us had that severity of headaches. So it's hard to really understand it unless you have one of those.
0: And that's a great lesson to all of us who may not experience something that another person is experiencing. There is a need to have some empathy, even if you can't understand it.
1: Exactly.
0: There's really there's some value in being able to look at someone else and try to understand what they're going through.
1: And looking back, I wish we had had more compassion. When someone is dealing with something like that, you can get complacent. My mother even said, on my tombstone, I'm going to put, I told you kids I was sick, because I think we just expected her to still be mom and to still do everything she's supposed to do, even though she had these excruciating headaches. And after the train wreck, my brothers lovingly started to call her durable, because, you know, she would joke all the time that, you know, not even a train can take me down. So then she had that on her resume also. The closer you are to something, maybe the less you see the reality of it. So, your mother is supposed
0: invincible.
1: To be here forever. Exactly. Yeah. She's invincible. I mean, you never think that way about parents. I think, you know, no matter how many circumstances they've had that would say, wow, mom, you've lived through 3 brain aneurysms. We just thought she was the victor and that she was unique and that, and we did, as I said, my brother called her durable. I mean, because other than those things, she walked every day. She was pretty healthy, but she did put up with a lot. And in fact, she was the opposite of a hypochondriac, because even when she was the sickest, she was the last one to complain. And she had to be, we did know when the shutters went down and her door closed that headache was brutal.
0: It must have really been bad.
1: Because she always had a headache.
0: Yeah.
1: And she just functioned with it
0: and
1: laughed
0: with
1: it. And she learned to live with it.
0: So with all of that in mind, what ultimately happened? She went out for a run. Tell us what happened.
1: Yeah. So when I was, and at the time I was home, and I'm so glad that I was, and I was working in Denver. I had had an opportunity with the company I was with to move home to Denver. And I was, they were opening a branch office, and I was so happy to do that because my mother's health wasn't great, but that was her mental health more. And she was really, she and I am her, the next generation of her.
0: Absolutely.
1: And we were always in a big family. There are, the relationships are different with each child. Mm. And I was definitely, especially at that time, the closest with my mother. My three brothers were still trying to get through college, and my sister was married with kids of her own. And my mother was very close to those adorable grandkids, but it was really my mother and I that could just be best buds. We hung out. Mm-hmm. And
0: so
1: I was
0: there.
1: Thrilled to be home and to have more time to spend with her. And in fact, I moved home to the house I grew up in. So we got married to the thrill of my parents and everybody in my ward that Karen Waring finally got married. And I was excited to have kids. And I really felt like the business would go one way or another, with or without me. And he had a great job and was working and traveling a lot. And I was just excited. We were older, and so it was time. Mm-hmm. So it didn't take very long, and I actually got pregnant right away. Mm-hmm. But that ended in a miscarriage, and I found out that that just happens sometimes. And mm-hmm. I was so disappointed, especially because I had told way too many people. So we continued to try to get pregnant or do nothing otherwise, and no success. And it took, it actually was a couple, we were married a couple years before I was pregnant again. But in that time, and I was very close with my mother, I spent a lot of time with her. My husband traveled a lot, so she was just my sidekick. So mm-hmm. we'd go to lunch a lot, we'd walk a lot, mm-hmm. and you know, and we had plans that I would have these kids, and she was like, come on and have these kids, give me something to do, because she was going to be my built-in daycare for my company, even if others had kids. She loved babies that much.
0: Yeah. And again, going back to what your brothers called her, she was durable.
1: Right.
0: So she's running, she's keeping her health, keeping fit.
1: Exactly. And she was very healthy and very young for her age. She, mm-hmm. it was an important part of her life. And so that was the master plan. And I remember Marshall was traveling when we got this news, but Scott and I were together when my dad called and said, you need to come to the hospital. Your mom's had another brain hemorrhage. I was very optimistic because my mom was durable. She was my daycare eventually. Mm. She was supposed to live forever.
0: You had plans.
1: I had plans, and I had just been with her. I really thought there's no way this could be anything more than everything else we've lived through with my mom. Mm. But my brother felt differently. He said, no, I feel different about this. I think this is it. Mm. And I couldn't believe what he was saying. I remember the doctor coming and telling my dad the severity of the brain hemorrhage that she had, mm. and that she would never wake up. And I remember for the first time, because my dad never allowed us to cry. He called it blooping. Stop your blooping. And, you know, and kids cry naturally. You cry about everything. Mm. But we really learned to swallow it and not cry. Mm. And so I remember my dad openly weeping, mm. knowing that that was it. So it was hard because she was my age.
0: Yeah.
1: She was 54 years old, 55 years old. Far too young.
0: And so they give you this news. What happened?
1: Well, we all, I think we were all, for sure we were in shock for several days because it was so sudden and she wasn't sick.
0: Yeah.
1: It's just that this aneurysm had, you know, that had plagued her whole life, that she had rebounded from, had finally run its course.
0: So, in the hospital, they make this decision that while her heart is still beating, she's still breathing, but she's not there anymore.
1: She's so brain damaged that she will never return to us. So we take her off life support. And
0: what were those hours like for you, Karen? obviously close to your mother.
1: You know what was astonishing to all of us is how well we fared, because it was the unthinkable to lose our mom that young. But what you realize is how much strength you get because of the knowledge we have.
0: Hmm.
1: And we weren't ready for her to go, but we completely understood where she went.
0: Yeah.
1: And that damaged brain and that body was not our mother anymore. That she was, you know, her beautiful spirit had gone home.
0: Did you feel the comforter that time?
1: 24 hours a day. We all did, because no one could live through that otherwise. It's far too painful. And what was amazing to us, we all lost weight, yet the food that came through our door was nonstop. We didn't go to the grocery store for a month. I mean, it was just, and from all churches and from all friends. And when you die at that age, you have thousands of friends that are still with you.
0: Right.
1: So it was standing room only at our house for 2 weeks. And the food was, and it wasn't that our appetites were gone. We were eating, but the stress of that was taking its physical toll.
0: Yeah.
1: But yet we could laugh and remember her. And I remember we actually brought a dumpster in, not a small dumpster, like a big construction dumpster, to thin out and clean out the house, because we didn't want our dad to have to do that with her stuff. And she was an artist, but she was a artist, and she had, you know, table saws, and this was all tools and equipment that my dad didn't need. And so we thinned out and cleaned out his house and got him in order. And that was, and I mean, this was all just, we didn't leave the house for about 2 or 3 weeks after she passed. We just all quit going to work. We quit going to school, and we just stayed with my dad. And
0: you just huddled around one another.
1: It was, and it was so healing. And we were astonished every day by the comfort we felt and by our ability to get through that, because it should have been, it was devastating, but it should have been just annihilating. Like, we should have been able to just lay down and
0: stop living.
1: Because we wouldn't ever have been able to imagine our lives without her, and we certainly didn't see it coming.
0: So how did your dad handle that?
1: Well, he was good through all that, and he was much more in shock than the rest of us. But then for a couple of, you know, it was our greatest worry then, after she passed, was the loneliness of my dad. Mm. And he, you know, and he was getting so thin because he was kind of cooking for himself and he had no appetite, so he just wasn't eating. And we would take turns having him over all the time, or take food with him, and we'd go and bike ride with him or do a run with him. And, you know, but he lost the skip in his voice and in his walk. And so that became the harder thing to take than losing my mom.
0: So at the loss of your mother, what did you learn about how fragile life is?
1: Well, for sure you do. It is a reminder early on. And I think in this country, we are terrible about relationships and communicating and making that a priority. We're so driven with our education and our achievements and our, you know, providing for families. And sometimes you forget that
0: there are people there that we need to be close to.
1: Right. And mean it when you shake their hands, and mean it when you hug them, and mean it when you say, I love you, and say it. Open your mouth and say it.
0: How did her sudden death impact your relationship with others then?
1: You don't take it for granted. And for sure, we all turned it up with my dad. We realized, I think we always were just so thankful he was still here.
0: Mm-hmm.
1: And his health was great, you know, and so he was always a part of every special occasion, and he made great effort to be there when kids were born or getting married. Or
0: your husband Marshall, very successful Harvard graduate, is that
1: right?
0: Correct?
1: He does investment banking.
0: And so now the two of you, he's successful. He's going forward with his career. you've got a design firm of your own by now. Is that correct? Anyone who started business knows that that's like a child. It's almost like you're flesh and blood, and you're taking you've got this firm going forward, and it's now become, to this day, it's a very successful design firm in Denver. That's no easy task. That's no small task to take something from its conception all the way to what you've done with it. And yet in the middle there, and during that time, you wanted children.
1: I did. So after we got married, and I didn't want to wait at all. I was 28 by then, and I had nieces and nephews and just love. I mean, I always thought when people would ask me as a little girl, what do you want to grow up to be? It was never anything but a mother.
0: Yeah.
1: We were married for a couple of years before I had the success of getting pregnant. Yeah. I had a couple of miscarriages.
0: You've had an interesting perspective, both the perspective of some of the pressures that many feel today of not being married by a certain age. And you've also had that perspective of being an award and not having children. Is that hard when you want children and they're not coming? And what did you feel?
1: I was frustrated by it because I just felt like I was getting older and it wasn't happening.
0: Yeah.
1: The clock, right,
0: yeah.
1: Exactly. But yet now looking back, I'm just so blessed.
0: Yeah.
1: But
0: you
1: didn't know how long the wait was going to be.
0: Right.
1: And it just wasn't happening like it was happening so easily for so many friends.
0: So that's a pressure on one hand.
1: And I think as an LDS, it's more of a pressure.
0: There is that pressure. What did you do personally to keep your perspective?
1: Well, we would pray a lot about it. Well, we had the exciting news that I had finally gotten pregnant.
0: Mm-hmm.
1: And at about 3.5 months, I miscarried.
0: Mm-hmm.
1: After the first miscarriage, it took about a year, but then I was able to get pregnant again.
0: So during that year, what were your emotions?
1: Well, that was my focus. I really felt like this needed to happen sooner
0: mm-hmm.
1: than later.
0: Mm-hmm.
1: So it was emotional, but it just means it's that much more exciting when it happened.
0: Mm.
1: But then I was very tentative about telling anybody. And so I went for about 5 months before I told anybody other than my husband, of course.
0: Mm.
1: And it was much more exciting. And that's when I got pregnant with my first. But I truly felt like my mother was up there pulling for me and helping that along.
0: Eventually, you had your daughter and a son.
1: Right.
0: What do they mean to you?
1: The whole world. My greatest joy. I feel so blessed to have them.
0: So the two of you have been really successful in your professional lives. As I mentioned, your husband is an investment banker, and he's been very successful, you with your design firm. And so along the way of life's challenges, another challenge creeps into your life, the challenge of wealth. Is wealth a challenge?
1: Well, when I give, you know, the few times they ask me to speak, because I'm not a public speaker, but I always use the quote that it's easier for a camel to go through the eye of a needle than for a wealthy man to enter the kingdom of God. And I always thought that was an interesting saying until you realize that when wealth gives you freedom, and that can be a great thing, but you have to realize what that freedom should be used for. And sometimes you tend to gravitate towards the worldliness that can become your freedom, or you realize it has taken away the burdens that you have just to provide for your family.
0: Right.
1: Now you can actually reach beyond that and provide for somebody else.
0: But you've done that. I mean, you've been involved with the Make-A-Wish Foundation. You've been involved with the Special Olympics. How does that feel to be involved with those kind of things?
1: You know, it feels good, but I don't think I never feel like I've done enough. I mean, you just always feel so selfish. And I think it's just this American culture. Like I said, we are really, really blessed with the lives we're able to lead.
0: I think it's interesting your answer there, because when you said it, the first thing I thought of was the movie Schindler's List, when Schindler says, but for this, I could have gotten one more out, or I could have done this with one more. So there's always going to be a need there, and there's always something we can do, no matter what our resources are.
1: Right.
0: It's just making the decision to use it for good.
1: Right. And I think you just are always reminded that. You know, sometimes I think we go to church and you hear the same 12 prompts every, you know, over and over and over again. And it's because we're human. We need to hear
0: the same 12
1: prompts over and over again. It doesn't matter how well you know them. And the same thing. And I love the Schindler's List. I love the gray and the gloom and his shiny little coin in his hand and the message.
0: And what he did with that.
1: Right. What you realize when you're part of the gospel is that none of it is really yours. And you are only that blessed to be that successful because you have a lot of work to do.
0: Yeah.
1: And the more blessed you are, the more work you have to do. So that's my angst all the time is that, oh my gosh, there is so much expectation here.
0: You know, you've traversed many twists and turns in a life of both good and real heartbreak. You've had those moments of sheer joy, and you've had some really horrible moments of heartbreak. And again, speaking from experience, all that know you marvel at your positive attitude, your easygoing personality, and your trusting nature. Like your mother, you're a joy to be around, Karen. How has the gospel of Jesus Christ given you direction, stability, and comfort in the ups and downs of life?
1: Well, I don't think a day goes by. I mean, I always have a prayer in my heart, but where I don't feel complete guidance and direction from the gospel. I always feel a little guilty because I feel like I have this secret roadmap while you see others really struggling with things
0: who don't have that.
1: So basic.
0: It's interesting what you just said there about how we get those moments where our, you know, where we realize I've got this sort of secret understanding of what it's all about. Doesn't that put a lot of pressure on us to really make sure that we are, in fact, opening our mouths, as Paul was told to do, to tell others, I know why I'm here, where I'm headed, where I came from.
1: Right.
0: And that's a great knowledge to have, and why not share it with our friends?
1: Right. No, it makes me feel guilty, really, all the time, because I feel like you see that everybody needs it.
0: You, your sister Joan, and your three brothers, Scott, Rob, and Alan, recently buried your good father just days ago. What were your thoughts of the eternal nature of your family as you buried him?
1: It didn't seem like it had been that long since we had buried my mother, but it had been almost 22 years. So that was a long time for them to be apart. So we are so blessed to know that the first person I'm sure he saw of was my mother. But that's really, funerals are such a healing time, and you would never think that until you're in the middle of one and you realize how many good friends and family come together and the bonding that happened between my brothers and my sister. Again, not that we've ever been far apart, but it's just, that is true emotion and bonding right down to the core of your soul when you're going through something like that, watching a parent be sick and trying to find the right kind of care for him. And and then, you know, to have it, we knew he was this time he was sick enough. He wasn't going to live for very long. But the eternal perspective that we have just it's what makes it so easy to accept and be so happy for a loved one that has been suffering especially.
0: So now at your age, and as you watch this unfold, you went through this week of both heartache, but the sweetness that takes place during that honoring of your parent, and again the memories of the family of origin as little kids being hit by trains or whatever that's going
1: right,
0: on.
1: It all comes back.
0: Have you noticed any kind of reflection, say any kind of promptings, any kind of greater understanding of the need to be sure that we're still on that path, to be able to return to them, to be able to be reunited with them again?
1: Oh, definitely. You know, everything else becomes a little less important. It really does refocus those thoughts and how you think about your own family and how you think about how you're living your life and the things you're putting off that you're going to do one day. I mean, you realize the importance of getting it done. You know, you can have all the knowledge in the world, but that isn't really what teaches you. It's the Spirit that really teaches you what's important in this life. And I feel lucky to know it. I feel so blessed to fill it and to have it guide my life. And I am so thankful for my Savior, Jesus Christ. And I think of him every day and the sacrifices that he made for us, that we could live this glorious life and we could live it as humans and make mistakes and have the power of this gospel and repentance.
0: I remember when we were little kids and running around and at ward functions, and it's just fascinating to me to look into your eyes and see what you've done with this life given to you and how you've impacted your own family, what you've done to create your own family with Marshall and your children, the impact you've had on other people, and the good, kind, sweet person that you still are. We can be just going along in our lives, living a happy, carefree, wonderful life, surrounded by those that we love. And out of nowhere, something as powerful as a locomotive can bear down on us full speed and hit us and knock us around a bit. But I think you're a living example of how we can still recover no matter what hits us. We can take those locomotive moments in our lives and bond deeper and find greater purpose and work harder at those relationships to continue in a positive way. I knew your mother and your father both and know that it's not by chance that you approach life with a positive attitude. Even though your mother eventually lost her battle with that aneurysm, in all of those moments, you had that opportunity to choose whether you would be positive or negative. And I think you're a living example of how powerful it is to move forward, trusting in your Father in heaven. Karen, one final question for you. How much does your Father in heaven love you?
1: You know, I think you really realize that when you have your own children. You don't know that depth of love. And then what I've heard is it's 1,000 times more. And when you pass through the veil, you realize that you have that capacity then to love just as our Father in heaven loves us.

0: This has been Enduring It Well with host W.A. Christensen, presented by The Church of Jesus Christ of Latter-day Saints.
1: Bringing inspiration and uplifting messages, this is the Latter-day Saints Talk Channel, brought to you by The Church of Jesus Christ of Latter-day Saints.
2: Lex D. Azevedo's London Philharmonic Orchestra recordings have this version of Lux Benigna, or Lead Kindly Light, which will underscore the beginning of our story of the hymn. John Henry Newman was born in London, England, the 21st of February, 1801. At the age of 7, Newman was sent to a private school. Newman was diligent and obedient, but also shy and aloof. He took no part in school games. He took great delight in reading the Bible, and also the novels of Walter Scott, which were then in course of publication. At the age of 15, during his last year at school, he was converted, an incident of which he wrote in his Apologia that it was more certain than that I have hands or feet. Apart from his academic studies, in which he excelled, he acted in Latin plays, played the violin, won prizes for speeches, and edited periodicals, for which he also wrote articles. His happy childhood came to an abrupt end in March 1816, when the financial collapse after the Napoleonic Wars forced his father's bank to close. While his father tried unsuccessfully to manage a brewery at Alton, Hampshire, Newman stayed on at school through the summer holidays because of the family crisis. Alone at school and shocked by the family disaster, he fell ill in August. Later, he came to see it as one of the three great providential illnesses of his life, for it was in the autumn of 1816 that he underwent a religious conversion under the influence of one of the schoolmasters, Reverend Walter Mayers, who had himself shortly before been converted to a Calvinistic form of evangelicalism. Had a conventional upbringing in an ordinary Church of England home where the emphasis was on the Bible rather than dogmas or sacraments, and where any sort of evangelical enthusiasm would have been frowned upon.

payment. Michael Dowdle's 50 Favorite Hymns recordings include this arrangement of Lead Kindly Light, which will underscore our continued story. Anxiety to do well in the school's finals produced the opposite result. He broke down in the examination and so graduated with third class honors in 1821. On Trinity Sunday, the 13th of June, 1824, Newman was ordained an Anglican minister, and 10 days later he preached his first sermon at Over Wharton Church in Oxfordshire. The ensuing years were punctuated by an 1827 nervous collapse, brought on by overwork and family financial troubles, and then, at the beginning of 1828, the sudden death of his beloved youngest sister, Mary. Newman became increasingly uncomfortable in his various church and academic positions, and so, in December 1832, he went with a colleague, on account of the latter's health, for a tour in South Europe. It was during the course of this tour that he wrote most of the short poems which a year later were printed in the Lyra Apostolica, a collection of religious poems by 6 authors. From Rome, instead of accompanying his colleague home in April 1833, Newman returned to Sicily alone and fell dangerously ill with gastric or typhoid fever, of which many were dying, at Leonforte. He recovered from it with the conviction that God still had work for him to do in England. He saw this as his third providential illness. Kurt Bester performs his version of Lead Kindly Light from the compilation album Music for a Sunday Afternoon.

In June 1833, he left Palermo for Marseille in an orange boat, which was becalmed in the Strait of Bonifacio, and there he wrote the verses, "Lead Kindly Light," which later became popular as a hymn.

John Backus Dykes was born March 10, 1823, at Kingston-upon-Hull, England. At age 12, Dykes became assistant organist at St. John's Church in Hull, England, where his grandfather was vicar. He studied at Wakefield and St. Catherine's Hall in Cambridge, where he was a distinguished student and co-founder of the Cambridge University Musical Society.

In 1862, he became vicar of St. Oswald's in Durham. John B. Dykes published sermons and articles on religion, but is best known as composer of over 300 hymn tunes.

for tunes for non-Anglican hymns. He played organ, piano, violin, and horn.

John Dykes wrote the tune to which we sing, Lead Kindly Light, specifically for John Henry Newman's words. The tune name, Lux Benigna, is Latin for kindly light.

Dyke stated that the tune came into his head one day in August 1865 as he was walking in the Strand, one of London's busiest thoroughfares.

We listen now as the Mormon Tabernacle Choir and Orchestra at Temple Square perform Lead Kindly Light from their album, Then Sings My Soul.

Jesus the Christ by James E. Talmadge, read by Bradley Ross. Chapter 24. From Sunshine to Shadow. Our Lord's descent from the holy heights of the Mount of Transfiguration was more than a physical return from greater to lesser altitudes. It was a passing from sunshine into shadow, from the effulgent glory of heaven to the mists of worldly passions and human unbelief. It was the beginning of his rapid descent into the valley of humiliation. From lofty converse with divinely appointed ministers, from supreme communion with his Father and God, Jesus came down to a scene of disheartening confusion and a spectacle of demonized dominion before which even his apostle stood in impotent despair. To his sensitive and sinless soul, the contrast must have brought superhuman anguish. Even to us who read the brief account thereof, it is appalling. Healing of youthful demoniac. Jesus and the three apostles returned from the mount on the morrow following the transfiguration. This fact suggests the assumption that the glorious manifestation had occurred during the night. At or near the base of the mountain, the party found the other apostles, and with them a multitude of people, including some scribes or rabbis. There was evidence of disputation and disturbance amongst the crowd, and plainly the apostles were on the defensive. At the unexpected approach of Jesus, many of the people ran to meet him with respectful salutations. Of the contentious scribes, he asked, "What question ye with them?" thus assuming the burden of the dispute, whatever it might be, and so relieving the distressed disciples from further active participation. The scribes remained silent. Their courage had vanished when the master appeared. A man, one of the multitude, gave, though indirectly, the answer. "Master," said he, kneeling at the feet of Christ, "I have brought unto thee my son, which hath a dumb spirit. And wheresoever he taketh him, he teareth him, and he foameth, and gnasheth with his teeth, and pineth away. And I spake to thy disciples, that they should cast him out, and they could not." The disciples' failure to heal the stricken youth had evidently brought upon them hostile criticism, taunts, and ridicule from the unbelieving scribes, and their discomfiture must have been intensified by the thought that through them doubt had been cast upon the authority and power of their Lord. Pained in spirit at this, another instance of dearth of faith and consequent lack of power among his chosen and ordained servants, Jesus uttered an exclamation of intense sorrow. "O faithless generation, how long shall I be with you? How long shall I suffer you?" These words, in which there is evident reproof, however mild and pitying it may be, were addressed primarily to the apostles. Whether exclusively so, or to them and others, is of minor importance. As Jesus directed, the afflicted lad was brought nearer, and the tormenting demon, finding himself in the master's presence, threw his youthful victim into a terrible paroxysm, so that the boy fell to the ground and wallowed in convulsions, and while frothing and foaming at the mouth. With calm deliberation, which contrasted strongly with the eager impatience of the distracted parent, Jesus inquired as to when the malady had first befallen the lad. "Of a child," answered the father, adding, "and oft times it hath cast him into the fire and into the waters to destroy him." With pathetic eagerness he implored, "If thou canst do anything, have compassion on us and help us." The man spoke of his son's affliction as though shared by himself. "Help us," was his prayer. To this qualifying expression, "if thou canst do anything," which implied a measure of uncertainty as to the ability of the master to grant what he asked, and this perhaps as, in part, a result of the failure of the apostles, Jesus replied, "If thou canst believe," and added, "all things are possible to him that believeth." The man's understanding was enlightened. Up to that moment, he had thought that all depended upon Jesus. He now saw that the issue rested largely with himself. It is noteworthy that the Lord specified belief rather than faith as the condition essential to the case. The man was evidently trustful and assuredly fervent in his hope that Jesus could help, but it is doubtful that he knew what faith really meant. He was receptive and eagerly teachable, however, and the Lord strengthened his feeble and uncertain belief. The encouraging explanation of the real need stimulated him to a more abounding trust. Weeping in an agony of hope, he cried out, "Lord, I believe."
And then, realizing the darkness of error from which he was just beginning to emerge, he added penitently, "Help thou my unbelief." Looking compassionately upon the writhing sufferer at his feet, Jesus rebuked the demon, thus, "Thou dumb and deaf spirit, I charge thee, come out of him, and enter no more into him." And the spirit cried, and rent him sore, and came out of him. And he was as one dead, insomuch that many said, "He is dead." But Jesus took him by the hand, and lifted him up, and he arose. And as Luke adds, "and delivered him again to his father." The permanency of the cure was assured by the express command that the evil spirit enter no more into the lad. It was no relief from that present attack alone. The healing was permanent. The people were amazed at the power of God manifested in the miracle, and the apostles who had tried and failed to subdue the evil spirit were disturbed. While on their mission, though away from their master's helpful presence, they had successfully rebuked and cast out evil spirits as they had received special power and commission to do. But now, during his absence of a day, they had found themselves unable. When they had retired to the house, they asked of Jesus, "Why could not we cast him out?" The reply was, "Because of your unbelief." And in further explanation, the Lord said, "Howbeit this kind goeth not out, but by prayer and fasting." Hereby we learn that the achievements possible to faith are limited or conditioned by the genuineness and purity, the unmixed quality of that faith. "O ye of little faith, where is your faith, and wherefore didst thou doubt?" are forms of admonitory reproof that had been repeatedly addressed to the apostles of the Lord. The possibilities of faith were now thus further affirmed. "Verily I say unto you, if ye have faith as a grain of mustard seed, ye shall say unto this mountain, Remove hence to yonder place, and it shall remove, and nothing shall be impossible unto you." The comparison between effective faith and a grain of mustard seed is one of quality rather than of quantity. It connotes living, virile faith, like unto the seed, however small, from which a great plant may spring, in contrast with a lifeless, artificial imitation, however prominent or demonstrative. The Lord's death and resurrection again predicted. From the locality whereat the last miracle was wrought, Jesus departed with the 12 and passed through Galilee toward Capernaum. It is probable that they traveled by the less frequented roads, as he desired that his return should not be publicly known. He had gone into comparative retirement for a season, primarily, it seems, in quest of opportunity to more thoroughly instruct the apostles in their preparation for the work, which, within a few months, they would be left to carry on without his bodily companionship. They had solemnly testified that they knew him to be the Christ. To them, therefore, he could impart much that the people in general were wholly unprepared to receive. The particular theme of his special and advanced instruction to the 12 was that of his approaching death and resurrection. And this was dwelt upon again and again, for they were slow or unwilling to comprehend. "Let these sayings sink down into your ears," was his forthful prelude on this occasion in Galilee. Then followed the reiterated prediction, spoken in part in the present tense, as though already begun in fulfillment. "The Son of Man is delivered into the hands of men, and they shall kill him. And after that he is killed, he shall rise the third day." We read with some surprise that the apostles still failed to understand. Luke's comment is, "But they understood not this saying, and it was hid from them, that they perceived it not, and they feared to ask him of that saying." The thought of what the Lord's words might mean, even in its faintest outline, was terrifying to those devoted men, and their failure to comprehend was in part due to the fact that the human mind is loath to search deeply into anything it desires not to believe. The tribute money supplied by a miracle. Jesus and his followers were again in Capernaum. There, Peter was approached by a collector of the temple tax, who asked, "Doth not your master pay tribute?" Peter answered, "Yes."
It is interesting to find that the inquiry was made of Peter and not directly of Jesus. This circumstance may be indicative of the respect in which the Lord was held by the people at large, and may suggest the possibility of doubt in the collector's mind as to whether Jesus was amenable to the tax, since priests and rabbis generally claimed exemption. The annual capitation tax here referred to amounted to half a shekel, or a didrachma, corresponding to about 33 cents in our money, and this had been required of every male adult in Israel since the days of the Exodus, though during the period of captivity the requirement had been modified. This tribute, as prescribed through Moses, was originally known as atonement money, and its payment was in the nature of a sacrifice to accompany supplication for ransom from the effects of individual sin. At the time of Christ, the annual contribution was usually collected between early March and the Passover. If Jesus was subject to this tax, he was at this time several weeks in arrears. The conversation between Peter and the tax collector had occurred outside the house. When Peter entered and was about to inform the master concerning the interview, Jesus forestalled him, saying, "What thinkest thou, Simon? Of whom do the kings of earth take custom or tribute? Of their own children, or of strangers?" Peter saith unto him, "Of strangers." Jesus saith unto him, "Then are the children free." Peter must have seen the inconsistency of expecting Jesus, the acknowledged Messiah, to pay atonement money, or a tax for temple maintenance, inasmuch as the temple was the house of God, and Jesus was the Son of God, and particularly since even earthly princes were exempted from capitation dues. Peter's embarrassment over his inconsiderate boldness in pledging payment for his master without first consulting him was relieved, however, by Jesus, who said, "Notwithstanding, lest we should offend them, go thou to the sea, and cast an hook, and take up the fish that first cometh up. And when thou hast opened his mouth, thou shalt find a piece of money. That take, and give unto them for me and thee." The money was to be paid, not because it could be rightfully demanded of Jesus, but lest non-payment give offense and furnish to his opponents further excuse for complaint. The piece of money, which Jesus said Peter would find in the mouth of the fish that took his bait, is more correctly designated by the literal translation stater, indicating a silver coin equivalent to a shekel, or 2 didrachmas, and therefore the exact amount of the tax for 2 persons. "That take, and give unto them, for me and thee," said Jesus. It is notable that he did not say, "for us." In his associations with men, even with the 12, who of all were nearest and dearest to him, our Lord always maintained his separate and unique status, in every instance making the fact apparent that he was essentially different from other men. This is illustrated by his expressions, "My Father and your Father," "My God and your God," instead of "Our Father and our God." He reverently acknowledged that he was the Son of God in a literal sense that did not apply to any other being. While the circumstances of the finding of the stater in the fish are not detailed, and the actual accomplishment of the miracle is not positively recorded, we cannot doubt that what Jesus had promised was realized, as otherwise there would appear no reason for introducing the incident into the gospel narrative. The miracle is without a parallel or even a remotely analogous instance. We need not assume that the stater was other than an ordinary coin that had fallen into the water, nor that it had been taken by the fish in any unusual way. Nevertheless, the knowledge that there was in the lake a fish having a coin in its gullet, that the coin was of the denomination specified, and that that particular fish would rise and be the first to rise to Peter's hook, is as incomprehensible to man's finite understanding as are the means by which any of Christ's miracles were wrought. The Lord Jesus held and holds dominion over the earth, the sea, and all that in them is, for by his word and power were they made. The Lord's purpose in so miraculously supplying the money should be studiously considered. The assumption that superhuman power had to be invoked because of a supposed condition of extreme poverty on the part of Jesus and Peter is unwarranted. Even if Jesus and his companions had actually been penniless, Peter and his fellow fishermen could easily have cast their net and, with ordinary success, have obtained fish enough to sell for the needed amount. Moreover, we find no instance of a miracle wrought by the Lord for personal gain or relief of his own need, however pressing.
it appears probable that by the means employed for obtaining the money, Jesus intentionally emphasized his exceptional reasons for redeeming Peter's pledge that the tax would be paid. The Jews, who did not know Jesus as the Messiah, but only as a teacher of superior ability and a man of unusual power, might have taken offense had he refused to pay the tribute required of every Jew. On the other hand, to the apostles, and particularly to Peter, who had been the mouthpiece of all in the Great Confession, the payment of the tax in ordinary course, and without explanation by Jesus, might have appeared as an admission that he was subject to the temple, and therefore less than he claimed, and less than they had confessed him to be. His catechization of Peter had clearly demonstrated that he maintained his right as the king's son, and yet would condescend to voluntarily give what could not rightly be demanded. Then, in conclusive demonstration of his exalted status, he provided the money by the utilization of knowledge such as no other man possessed. As a little child, on the way to Capernaum, the apostles had questioned among themselves, as they supposed, beyond the master's hearing. Questioning had led to argument, and argument to disputation. The matter about which they were so greatly concerned was as to who among them should be the greatest in the kingdom of heaven. The testimony they had received convinced them beyond all doubt that Jesus was the long-awaited Christ, and this had been supplemented and confirmed by his unqualified acknowledgment of his messianic dignity. With minds still tinctured by the traditional expectation of the Messiah as both spiritual Lord and temporal King, and remembering some of the Master's frequent references to his kingdom and the blessed state of those who belonged thereto, and furthermore realizing that his recent utterances indicated a near crisis or climax in his ministry, they surrendered themselves to the selfish contemplation of their prospective stations in the new kingdom, and the particular offices of trust, honor, and emolument each most desired. Who of them was to be prime minister? Who would be chancellor? Who the commander of the troops? Personal ambition had already engendered jealousy in their hearts. When they were together with Jesus in the house at Capernaum, the subject was brought up again. Mark tells us that Jesus asked, "What is it that ye disputed among yourselves by the way?" And that they answered not, because, as may be inferred, they were ashamed. From Matthew's record, it may be understood that the apostles submitted the question for the master's decision. The apparent difference in circumstance is unimportant. Both accounts are correct. Christ's question to them may have eventually brought out their questions to him. Jesus, comprehending their thoughts and knowing their unenlightened state of mind on the matter that troubled them, gave them an illustrated lesson. Calling a little child, whom he lovingly took into his arm, he said, "Verily, I say unto you, except ye be converted, and become as little children, ye shall not enter into the kingdom of heaven. Whosoever, therefore, shall humble himself as this little child, the same is greatest in the kingdom of heaven. And whoso shall receive one such little child in my name receiveth me. But whoso shall offend one of these little ones, which believe in me, it were better for him that a millstone were hanged about his neck, and that he were drowned in the depth of the sea." With this lesson, we may profitably associate a later teaching that little children are typical of the kingdom of heaven. Even the apostles were in need of conversion. Respecting the matter at issue, their hearts were turned, partly at least, from God and his kingdom. They had to learn that genuine humility is an attribute essential to citizenship in the community of the blessed, and that the degree of humility conditions whatsoever there is akin to rank in the kingdom, for therein the humblest shall be greatest. Christ would not have had his chosen representatives become childish, far from it. They had to be men of courage, fortitude, and force. But he would have them become childlike. The distinction is important. Those who belong to Christ must become like little children in obedience, truthfulness, trustfulness, purity, humility, and faith. The child is an artless, natural, trusting believer. The childish one is careless, foolish, and neglectful. In contrasting these characteristics, note the counsel of Paul. "Brethren, be not children in understanding, howbeit in malice be ye children, but in understanding be men." Children as such, and children as types of adults who are true believers, are closely associated in this lesson. Whosoever shall offend,
that is, caused to stumble or go astray, one such child of Christ incurs guilt so great that it would have been better for him had he met death even by violence before he had so sinned. Dwelling upon offenses or causes of stumbling, the Lord continued, "Woe unto the world because of offenses, for it must needs be that offenses come, but woe to that man by whom the offense cometh." Then, repeating some of the precious truths embodied in his memorable Sermon on the Mount, he urged the overcoming of evil propensities, whatever the sacrifice, as it is better that a man undergo surgical treatment, though he lose thereby a hand, a foot, or an eye, than that his whole body be involved and his life forfeited. So is it commanded that he cut off, tear away, or root out from his soul the passions of evil, which, if suffered to remain, shall surely bring him under condemnation. In that state, his conscience shall gnaw as an undying worm, and his remorse shall be as a fire that cannot be quenched. Every human soul shall be tested as by fire, and as the flesh of the altar sacrifices had to be seasoned with salt, as a type of preservation from corruption, so also the soul must receive the saving salt of the gospel. And that salt must be pure and potent, not a dirty mixture of inherited prejudice and unauthorized tradition that has lost whatever saltness it may once have had. "Have salt in yourselves, and have peace one with another," was the Lord's admonition to the disputing 12. As applicable to children of tender years and to childlike believers, young and old, the Savior gave to the apostles this solemn warning and profound statement of fact. "Take heed that ye despise not one of these little ones, for I say unto you, that in heaven their angels do always behold the face of my Father which is in heaven." The mission of the Christ was presented at that of saving those who are temporarily lost, and who, but for his aid, would be lost forever. In elucidation of his meaning, the teacher presented a parable, which has found place among the literary treasures of the world. The Parable of the Lost Sheep. "How think ye, if a man have 100 sheep, and one of them be gone astray, doth he not leave the 99, and go into the mountains, and seeketh that which is gone astray? And if so be that he find it, verily I say unto you, he rejoiceth more of that sheep than of the 99 which went not astray. Even so it is not the will of your Father which is in heaven, that one of these little ones should perish." In this effective analogy, the saving purpose of Christ's mission is made prominent. He is verily the Savior. The shepherd is portrayed as leaving the 99, pastured or folded in safety, we cannot doubt, while he goes alone into the mountains to seek the one that has strayed. In finding and bringing back the wayward sheep, he has more joy than that of knowing the others are yet safe. In a later version of this splendid parable, as addressed to the murmuring Pharisees and scribes at Jerusalem, the Master said of the shepherd, on his finding the lost sheep, "And when he hath found it, he layeth it on his shoulders, rejoicing. And when he cometh home, he calleth together his friends and neighbors, saying unto them, Rejoice with me, for I have found my sheep which was lost. I say unto you that likewise joy shall be in heaven over one sinner that repenteth, more than over 99 just persons, which need no repentance." Many have marveled that there should be greater rejoicing over the recovery of one stray sheep, or the saving of a soul that had been as one lost, than over the many who have not been in such jeopardy. In the safe-folded 99, the shepherd had continued joy, but to him came a new accession of happiness, brighter and stronger because of his recent grief, when the lost was brought back to the fold. To this parable, in connection with others of analogous import, we shall recur in a later chapter. In My Name. In continuation of the lesson illustrated by the little child, Jesus said, "Whosoever shall receive this child in My name receiveth Me, and whosoever shall receive Me receiveth him that sent Me. For he that is least among you all, the same shall be great." It may have been Christ's reference to deeds done in his name that prompted John to interject a remark at this point. "Master, we saw one casting out devils in thy name, and he followeth not us, and we forbade him, because he followeth not us." But Jesus said, "Forbid him not, for there is no man which shall do a miracle in my name that can lightly speak evil of me. For he that is not against us is on our part."
the young apostle, had allowed his zeal for the Master's name to lead to intolerance, that the man who had attempted to do good in the name of Jesus was evidently sincere, and that his efforts were acceptable to the Lord, we cannot doubt. His act was essentially different from the unrighteous assumption for which some others were afterward rebuked. He was certainly a believer in Christ, and may have been one of the class from which the Lord was soon to select and commission special ministers in the 70. In the state of divided opinion then existing among the people concerning Jesus, it was fair to say that all who were not opposed to him were at least tentatively on his side. On other occasions, he asserted that those who were not with him were against him. My brother and I. The proper method of adjusting differences between brethren and the fundamental principles of church discipline were made subjects of instruction to the 12. The first step is thus prescribed. Moreover, if thy brother shall trespass against thee, go, and tell him his fault between thee and him alone. If he shall hear thee, thou hast gained thy brother. The rule of the rabbis was that the offender must make the first advance, but Jesus taught that the injured one should not wait for his brother to come to him, but go himself, and seek to adjust the difficulty. By so doing, he might be the means of saving his brother's soul. If the offender proved to be obdurate, the brother who had suffered the trespass was to take two or three others with him, and again try to bring the transgressor to repentant acknowledgment of his offense. Such a course provided for witnesses, by whose presence later misrepresentation would be guarded against. Extreme measures were to be adopted only after all gentler means had failed. Should the man persist in his obstinacy, the case was to be brought before the church, and in the event of his neglect or refusal to heed the decision of the church, he was to be deprived of fellowship, thereby becoming in his relation to his former associates as an heathen man and a publican. In such state of non-membership, he would be a fit subject for missionary effort. But until he became repentant and manifested willingness to make amends, he could claim no rights or privileges of communion in the church. Continued association with the unrepentant sinner may involve the spread of his disaffection and the contamination of others through his sin. Justice is not to be dethroned by mercy. The revealed order of discipline in the restored church is similar to that given to the apostles of old. The authority of the 12 to administer the affairs of church government was attested by the Lord's confirming to them as a body the promise before addressed to Peter, "Verily I say unto you, whatsoever ye shall bind on earth shall be bound in heaven, and whatsoever ye shall loose on earth shall be loosed in heaven." Through unity of purpose and unreserved sincerity, they would have power with God, as witness the Master's further assurance, "Again I say unto you, that if two of you shall agree on earth as touching anything that they shall ask, it shall be done for them of my Father which is in heaven. For where two or three are gathered together in my name, there I am in the midst of them." Peter here broke in with a question, "Lord, how oft shall my brother sin against me and I forgive him? Till seven times?" He would fain have some definite limit set, and he probably considered the tentative suggestion of seven times as a very liberal measure, inasmuch as the rabbis prescribed a triple forgiveness only. He may have chosen seven as the next number above three, having a special Pharisaical significance. The Savior's answer was enlightening. Jesus saith unto him, "I say not unto thee until seven times, but until 70 times 7. This reply must have meant to Peter, as it means to us, that to forgiveness man may set no bounds. The forgiveness, however, must be merited by the recipient. The instruction was made memorable by the following story. The Parable of the Unmerciful Servant. Therefore is the kingdom of heaven likened unto a certain king, which would take account of his servants. And when he had begun to reckon, one was brought unto him, which owed him 10,000 talents. But forasmuch as he had not to pay, his Lord commanded him to be sold, and his wife and children, and all that he had, and payment to be made. The servant therefore fell down and worshipped him, saying, "Lord, have patience with me, and I will pay thee all." Then the Lord of that servant was moved with compassion, and loosed him, and forgave him the debt. But the same servant went out, and found one of his fellow servants, which owed him 100 pence, and he laid hands on him, and took him by the throat, saying, "Pay me that thou